Trump administration to pressure Israel to rein in its strikes on Iran and Beirut. They have also urged Iranian officials to stop attacks on Israel, they said. Both officials spoke on condition of anonymity because they were not authorized to speak to reporters. One of the officials who was involved in mediation efforts between Iran and the U.S. said the Pakistan-led mediators were furious about the Israeli strike Sunday on Beirut's southern suburbs, which came while Pakistan's interior minister was in Tehran in a fresh bid to push U.S.-Iranian negotiations forward. Israel and Iran traded strikes. Iran launched waves of attacks on Israel on Monday, and Israel launched the strikes on central and western Iran. It was their first exchange of fire since the ceasefire. Iranian state television reported the sound of explosions being heard in Isfahan, Karaje, Tabriz, and Tehran without immediately elaborating. Iran closed the airspace around Tehran's Aman Kamani International Airport after the Israeli attack. The semi-official FARS and mayor's news agencies said Israeli strikes hit a petrochemical factory in the city of Mashhad in Kazakhstan, in Khuzestan province. They did not elaborate on any damage. The Israeli military later confirmed the strikes on the petrochemical plant and also said it targeted truck-based missile launchers. Israel said the strikes were in response to an Iranian missile attack. Tehran had warned on Sunday it would retaliate after Israel struck Beirut's southern suburbs without warning. When Israel struck back, Iran fired again. Iran's paramilitary Revolutionary Guard said it had targeted two military bases in Israel, describing the attacks as being part of the Operation Nazar, or Victory. The Guard said it launched the missiles after Israel targeted radar sites in three areas of Iran. Explosions could be heard in central Israel as air defenses sought to intercept incoming Iranian fire. Sirens also sounded across neighboring Jordan. Iran blamed the United States for the escalation. No one believes that the Israeli regime would have taken any action without coordination with the United States, Iranian Foreign Minister spokesperson Ismail Baghi said during a briefing with journalists in Tehran. The United States bears responsibility for the Israeli regime's aggression. Tensions appear to be growing between Trump and Netanyahu. Trump and Israel's Prime Minister Benjamin Netanyahu launched the war in a closely coordinated attack with Israeli officials proudly boasting of unprecedented shoulder-to-shoulder cooperation throughout the conflict, which reached 100 days on Monday. But since the first strikes, the two men have moved in opposite directions, with tensions sometimes spilling out in the open. Netanyahu appears to have openly defied Trump with an airstrike Sunday in Beirut and subsequent attacks in Iran, while Trump has voiced the displeasure with Israel, occasionally cursing or belittling Netanyahu by declaring to the Financial Times that, "I call all the shots." The White House did not respond to messages about Monday's Israeli strikes and whether they were done in coordination with the U.S. The difference between the leaders appears to be rooted in the domestic considerations of each. Netanyahu faces elections this fall and is under heavy public pressure to strike back against ongoing Hezbollah attacks on northern Israel. He also is wary of appearing too subservient to Trump. The U.S. president, meanwhile, also faces elections for Congress in November and is eager to wrap up a war that has jolted the global economy and raised prices for consumers. The Houthis claimed an attack on Israel. Yemen's Iran-backed Houthi rebels claimed an attack on Israel on Monday and said Israeli-affiliated vessels would again be a target in the Red Sea, putting the waterway as well as the Gulf of Aden and the narrow Bab el-Mandeb Strait connecting them in danger. The statement from Brigadier General Yahi Sari was broadcast on the Houthis Al-Mazari satellite news channel. The threat might serve to further drive up oil prices since Saudi Arabia is using its east-west pipeline to export oil through the Red Sea as an alternative to the Strait of Hormuz. The Houthis made a similar threat during the Israeli-Hamas war in the Gaza Strip and killed at least 9 mariners and sank 4 ships and over 100 tacks, often targeting vessels with tangential or no ties to Israel. The assaults upending shipping the Red Sea, throughout which 1 trillion of goods passes each year before the war. U.S. bombs Iranian military sites, then downs missiles Tehran fired at troops in Kuwait.
The United States said Monday that it bombed radar and drone sites in Iran after Tehran shot down an American drone over the weekend. Iran then said it targeted American soldiers in Kuwait with missiles, which the U.S. says it shot down. The nominal ceasefire between Iran and the U.S. has been repeatedly tested with back-and-forth attacks, though officials from both countries are still trying to negotiate an end to the war. It's not clear how close they are to a deal, and there is always the risk that an attack could derail those talks. Fighting has also been escalating between Israel and the Lebanese militant group Hezbollah, despite their nominal ceasefire that has increasingly threatened the emerging deal to extend the Iran war ceasefire. On Monday afternoon, U.S. President Donald Trump said Israel and Hezbollah had agreed to dial back their fighting after he held talks with Israeli Prime Minister Benjamin Netanyahu and communicated with Hezbollah through mediators. Moments later, though, Israel said it had detected missile launches from Lebanon and warned Israelis and part of northern Israel to take cover in protected spaces. Meanwhile, Iran maintained its chokehold on the Strait of Hormuz, disrupting global energy supplies and driving up the price of fuel around the world with far-reaching consequences. A cargo ship came under attack off Iraq Monday afternoon, the British military said. Fighting in Lebanon poses risks to Iran's ceasefire. Israel has extended its occupation deep into Lebanon and Hezbollah, which joined the war in support of its main backer, Iran, continue to launch drones into Israel. Iran wants any agreement to include Lebanon, and its foreign ministry on Monday highlighted the rising tensions in Lebanon, saying via government media, the responsibility of the results and consequences of the situation is on the U.S. Israeli military pushes north, demands civilians lead. Israel has declared a combat zone south of the Litani River, and fighting has erupted north of the river as well. Israel has demanded evacuations from many towns north of the river. In his social media post about Israel and Hezbollah scaling back their fighting, Trump added that the talks with Iran are continuing at a rapid pace. In Pakistan, which has been a mediator between Washington and Tehran, a former ambassador to the U.S. said that Israel's actions in Lebanon were complicating the diplomatic environment. Israel is creating a new strategic reality in its neighborhood, Masood Khan told the Associated Press. U.S. military attacks Iran. The U.S. military Central Command said it carried out strikes in Iran on Saturday and Sunday around the city of Garuk and Kasham Island, hitting air defenses, a ground control station, and two attack drones. It also said threatened ships in the region. The measured and deliberate strikes occurred in response to aggressive Iranian actions that includes the shootdown of a U.S. MQ-1 drone that was operating over international waters, Central Command said. Traffic through the Strait of Hormuz is at a trickle compared to before the war, with ship owners deterred by the risk of an Iranian attack. Only 36 ships transited the waterway in the 7 days leading up to Friday, a third of them carrying crude oil or petroleum products, according to Lloyd's List Intelligence, which counts only ships big enough to carry globally significant amounts of oil or cargo. That compares to an average of more than 130 ships per day before the war began. A fifth of the world's traded oil and natural gas once passed through the strait. Its closure has put pressure not only on energy supplies, but on chemical fertilizer, generating fears of food shortages. The Gulf region produces 30% of globally traded chemical fertilizers. Kuwait reports incoming fire. Kuwait says its air defenses opened fire early Monday morning to intercept incoming drone and missile fire. Around the same time, Iran's paramilitary Revolutionary Guard said it responded to an American attack without saying where, likely referring to the attack on Kuwait. In a statement carried by the state-run IRNA news agency, the Guard said that the U.S. forces had targeted a telecommunications tower. Kuwait is home to U.S. Army Central, the Mideast Forward Command for the Army. Iranian state television shared footage of the ballistic missile launch, including a close-up showing a sticker on its body depicting a bruised Trump overlaid on a closed Strait of Hormuz with the caption, "Until the last American soldier leaves the region." Central Command said U.S. forces shot down two ballistic missiles Iran launched toward bases to American troops. No Americans were hurt, it added. Attacks rattle ceasefire talks. Over the weekend, U.S. fired a missile into the engine room of a Gambia flagged cargo ship trying to break its blockade of Iranian ports. On Monday, a cargo ship off
Qusair, Iraq, was struck by a projectile that caused a large explosion. The British military said it offered no other details and no one claimed the attack. Iran previously has attacked ships off Iraq. Trump met with advisors on Friday but has yet to decide on whether to move ahead with a deal or to extend the ceasefire and reopen the strait. Iran has said the deal has not been finalized. The U.S. and Israel launched the war with strikes on Iran on February 28th. Trump has offered shifting goals for the conflict, although preventing Iran from building a nuclear weapon is among them. Iran has insisted its nuclear program is peaceful, though it has highly enriched uranium that could be made weapons grade. Iran has enough of the material to build several nuclear weapons, should it choose to do so. U.S. Vice President J.D. Vance suggested last week that negotiators were trying to strike general terms on Iran's nuclear program, with the specifics to be hammered out in the ensuing talks. Iranian Foreign Ministry spokesperson Esmail Baghi on Monday again accused the U.S. of constantly changing its positions. "We are negotiating in an atmosphere of mistrust," Baghi told journalists. Trump is facing a new inflation warning from the bond market, adding to his midterm challenges. The world is getting more uptight about lending money to President Donald Trump's government, causing interest rates to climb in ways that are worsening affordability pressures, hampering economic growth, and creating a new risk for Republicans in November's midterm elections. The energy price spike triggered by the Iran war has seeped into the price of bonds that help fund the U.S. government. Interest rates on a 10-year U.S. Treasury note are topping at 4.44%, up from 3.95% before the war started at the end of February. Average mortgage rates have climbed to their highest levels in 9 months, while auto sales are slumping. The challenge is global in scale, and interest rates have risen for multiple countries as the world has been adjusting to the prospect of higher inflation. Mounting questions about the sustainability of government debt and a dramatic surge in investment in artificial intelligence. Trump has tried to assure Americans that he has a plan to trim the roughly $1.8 trillion annual budget deficit. In the past, he has pointed to revenue from tariffs, payments from foreigners for his gold card visa, spending cuts made by the Department of Government Efficiency, and faster economic growth. Last week, he said fraud task force led by Vice President J.D. Vance would be the key to unlocking massive savings. If he does really great, we'll have a balanced budget without having to do anything, Trump said. Economists say this is probably unrealistic. Economists say Trump's strategy to meaningfully curb the deficit are unlikely to deliver the promised results. The cost of servicing the national debt has tripled since 2021 and is more than $1 trillion annually, said Jessica Riddell, a budget and tax fellow at the Brookings Institution. President Trump signed a tax cut bill that will likely add $5 trillion to 10-year deficits, and tariffs are offsetting only a fraction of those costs, she said. Budget deficits are still projected to soar past $4 trillion annually within a decade under current policies. Deficits are expected to grow over the next decade as the costs of Social Security and Medicare outstrip tax revenues. The 10-year U.S. Treasury rate climbed as high as 4.67% in the middle of May and has since eased as negotiations over the Iran ceasefire continued. Just as rates initially climbed in 2025 because of Trump's Liberation Day tariffs and then began to decline once Trump backed off the most extreme increases. When Kent Smetters, faculty director of the Penn Wharton budget model, broke down the math tied to rising 30-year Treasury yields, he estimated that 60% of the increase had come from the expectation that America will continue its outsizing borrowing, and the other 40% was tied to the inflation driven by the Iran war and Trump's tariffs. Glenn Hubbard, a former chairman of the White House Council on Economic Advisers during the George W. Bush administration, worries that the U.S. may no longer have the same borrowing capacity as before to effectively combat an economic crisis such as the 2008 crash or the coronavirus pandemic. "I don't think we have the space that we had in 2008 or in 2020 to deal with it," said Hubbard, now a professor at Columbia University's Business School. "Washington doesn't seem to be full of ideas, good or bad, to solve it."
Interest rates are a concern for voters. Higher interest rates are giving Democratic candidates in the race to determine control of the House and Senate another line of attack at a time when voters are concerned about high costs for food and gasoline. In Colorado's 5th Congressional District, Democrat Jessica Killen is leaning into the message that the persistent deficits and higher interest rates make it harder to buy or renovate a home, afford a new car, or manage credit card debt. Things are already expensive, said Killen, an Army veteran who was a top aide to Doug Emhoff, the former second gentleman. We can already talk about gas, but the cost of borrowing only makes that worse. Joe Reagan, an Army veteran, also seeking the Democratic nomination, said in an email that he is talking a lot about fiscal stewardship in his campaign. Every dollar spent paying interest is a dollar that isn't being invested in infrastructure, education, veteran services, or economic growth, he said. They are challenging Republican Jeff Crank in a district that their party views as a potential pickup. Killen said the deficit is an example of how Trump says one thing and does the opposite. In his March 2025 address to Congress, Trump declared that in the near future, I want to do what has not been done in 24 years, balance the federal budget. We're going to balance it. Crank, the Republican incumbent, did not reply to a request for comment. Cutting fraud is the new deficit of strategy. The administration maintains that it is going to steadily reduce budget deficits. As a share of the overall economy, the deficit last year was lower than it was in 2024, though that drop depended in part on tariff revenues and that are subject to refunds after the Supreme Court ruled them to be illegal. Treasury Secretary Scott Bessent last week cited a report showing that there was as much as $500 billion annually in fraudulent government spending that could be eliminated, so that would reduce the deficit substantially. Bessent appeared to draw that conclusion from a 2024 report by the Government Accountability Office that estimated there has been between $233 billion to $521 billion each year in fraudulent spending. But those numbers were drawn in part from the pandemic era when the government borrowed heavily to stabilize the economy. The White House and Treasury did not respond to questions about the source of Bessent's claims. On deficits, Bessent told reporters at the White House that the administration was essentially dealt a bad hand from the former President Joe Biden, a Democrat. We inherited the worst budget deficit in history, when we were not in a recession or not at war, Bessent said. Bessent had previously announced that the administration would aim to reduce the annual deficit to 3% of overall U.S. gross domestic product. It roughly doubled that percentage currently, and Bessent did not directly answer a question about the timeline for hitting his target. As of now, investors continue to buy shares in U.S. companies, causing the stock market to increase in value in a sign of confidence in America's economic potential. But the increase in interest rates also suggests that investors view the national debt as a vulnerability for the U.S. The financial markets might be able to inflict enough pain with higher rates in order to compel political leaders to address the systematic imbalances. Multiple economists said they expected the markets would force the deficit issue before voters would. Hubbard emphasized that the whole bond market system rests on the trust that the debt will be repaid. He noted that the word credit is linked to a Latin term that is also the root of the word creed, about a system of beliefs. That is what debt is about. I believe you will pay me back, Hubbard said. That works until it doesn't. Trump set to headline Great American State Fair for nation's 250th anniversary after artists drop out. An upcoming celebration of America's 250th anniversary, the Great American State Fair, recently had several musical acts back out, partly over the event's ties to President Donald Trump. Now Trump himself is slated to headline the festivities, the organizers said Saturday. I understand artists are getting the yips having to do with their performance, Trump posted on his social media platform Truth Social Saturday, adding that he was thinking of bringing the man who some say is the greatest president in history, the GOAT, Donald J. Trump, to take the place of these highly paid third-rate artists. The group organizing the June Fair on Washington's National Mall, Freedom 250,
confirmed the billing in a statement, writing, "We are excited to announce that President Trump will personally kick off the historic celebration on Wednesday, June 24th. Trump's social media post twice referenced him holding a rally Wednesday without a specific date. The White House did not immediately clarify the discrepancy. Daniel Alvarez, a spokesperson for Freedom 250, emphasized the broader fair that is scheduled from June 25th through July 10th, including arrays of exhibits, family-friendly attractions, musical performances, flyovers, and more. Trump was dismissive of the acts that backed out, suggesting in a follow-up post that the solution is to cancel it. "We should make a giant Make America Great Again rally for 250 instead of having overpriced singers who nobody wants to hear, whose music is boring, and yet who do nothing but complain," Trump said on social media. Freedom 250 is billed as nonpartisan but was launched last year by Trump and is led by a former State Department appointee from Trump's first term. Several artists, including Bret Michaels, The Commodores, and Martina McBride, dropped out last week. Michaels and other artists have said that they were misled about the theme of the show and who are otherwise wary of being caught in a political fight. McBride, in a statement on Instagram, said she had been presented with an opportunity to perform at a nonpartisan event, but that turned out to be misleading. Other artists plan to attend, including Flo Rida, Fab Morvan of Milli Vanilli, and Vanilla Ice. The latter's representative previously said that the Ice Ice Baby rapper was proud to help celebrate America's 250th anniversary. Jerome Powell uses JFK award speech to warn against political pressure on Fed, courts, and schools. Former Federal Reserve Chair Jerome Powell used one of his first major public appearances since leaving office to defend independent institutions while accepting an award Sunday honoring his efforts to preserve the central bank's independence. Speaking at the John F. Kennedy Presidential Library overlooking Boston Harbor, Powell called universities, courts, Congress, and the central bank the foundation and the embodiment of our democracy and argued that the Fed's independence was a priceless asset that must be protected. In one of the most direct defenses of Fed independence, warning that a single administration's decision to remove bank officials over policy difference would open the way for future elected officials to follow suit, ultimately undermining the credibility that the Fed had spent decades building. Powell, who frequently clashed with Trump during his 8 years as chair, stepped down as his term expired in May. He was succeeded by Kevin Warsh, whom Trump selected to lead the central bank. After stepping down as chair, Powell took the unusual step of keeping his seat on the federal government's governing board, which he has until January of 2028. By doing so, he has deprived the Trump administration of an opportunity to appoint another member of the board. The Trump administration has also sought to fire Fed Governor Lisa Cook, which would open an additional seat on the rate-setting committee the president could fill. Yet Cook, sued in the courts, have so far let her keep her seat. While Powell never mentioned Trump by name Sunday, he repeatedly returned to the importance of protecting institutions from political pressure and preserving public trust in their independence. "Like many other institutions, the Fed has been undergoing a stress test," he said. "Congress wisely chose to insulate monetary policy decisions from political pressure. All other advanced economy nations have done the same." Since 1989, the John F. Kennedy Profile and Courage Award has recognized public servants who make what the foundation describes as courageous decisions of conscience despite personal or professional consequences. Previous recipients include President Barack Obama. Previous recipients included former Presidents Barack Obama and George H.W. Bush, Ukrainian President Volodymyr Zelensky, and former Vice President Mike Pence. In March, the foundation said it was awarding Powell for protecting the independence of the Federal Reserve despite years of personal attacks and threats from the highest levels of government. Trump harshly criticized Powell through his tenure as chair, frequently attacking the Fed's interest rate decisions and urging the central bank to cut borrowing costs more aggressively.
Beyond the Federal Reserve, Powell defended U.S. universities and research institutions, the Constitution, Congress, and the court system. The United States has long been the leader of the world's freedom-seeking people, the indispensable nation. Other countries know us as a national built on as a nation built on integrity, and that integrity must be maintained, he said. In his remarks, Powell indirectly acknowledged mistakes as chair. The Fed is legally required to seek stable prices, but inflation surged amid the pandemic supply chain crunch. Many economists believe the central bank should have raised interest rates more quickly in response. At the Fed, we are, of course, human and thus imperfect, Powell said. When we make mistakes, we acknowledge them and change course. Powell was honored alongside residents of Minnesota's Twin Cities, who received the award for what the Kennedy Foundation described as acts of courage during a federal immigration crackdown that led to thousands of arrests and deaths of Minneapolis mother Renee Good and nurse Alex Pretty, both of whom were killed while observing or documenting enforcement activity. It's wonderful just to be invited honoring Renee, Good's father, Tim Granger, said as he entered the library with family members. Kennedy's only surviving child, Caroline Kennedy, and her son, Jack Schlossberg, said in a statement that without people like Powell and those in Minnesota willing to put their lives on the line to hold America to its promises, our democracy can't survive. Attendee U.S. Senator Amy Klobuchar, who is running for governor of Minnesota next year, reflected that the award was unusual because it recognized ordinary residents rather than elected officials. This didn't go to an elected leader for a reason, Klobuchar said. It's because the people stood up. They stood up marching 50,000 strong. They stood by bringing kids they didn't even know, stranger kids, to school, by bringing them groceries, and they didn't blink. And that's what this award is about. It's about courage. Plattner's wife calls news coverage of Senate hopeful's sexually explicit text with women shameful. Graham Plattner's wife called the media reports that her husband had previously exchanged sexually explicit text messages with several women shameful over the weekend, the latest controversy to hit the Maine Democrats' whirlwind Senate campaign. Plattner, an oyster farmer and combat veteran, posted a video taken by his wife, Amy Gertner, who reportedly told his campaign of the text messages last year. In the five-minute video, Gertner avoided speaking directly about her husband's reported texts, dubbing the broader coverage as gossip and saying that being married is hard. I find it really shameful that there is a group of media outlets and people who are willing to spread gossip, she said in an informative selfie-style video where she walked along a road. No marriage is perfect, and I don't want a perfect marriage. I want my marriage. A federal judge strikes down Trump administration immigration policy affecting 39 countries. A federal judge on Friday struck down a Trump administration policy enacted after the shooting of two National Guard members that made it harder for immigrants from dozens of countries to stay and enter the U.S. In a ruling harshly criticizing the administration, U.S. District Chief Judge John McConnell Jr. said the policy threw the lives of countless immigrants living in the United States into indeterminate legal limbo, and he accused the U.S. Citizenship and Immigration Services of ignoring the law. In enacting its latest immigration policies, USCIS claims statutory and regulatory authority that it does not possess, making decisions without the reasoned explanations that it must provide, acts without regard for the reliance interests of applicants that it must consider, and justifies its actions with pretextual concerns of national security that mask anti-immigrant sentiments that it is forbidden from letting influence its decision-making, he wrote. In legal terms, what it means is USCIS's actions are contrary to the law and arbitrary and capricious. A spokesperson for the Department of Homeland Security did not immediately respond to a request for comment. The policies enacted after the National Guard shooting last year meant that the immigrants from 39 African, Asian, Latin American, and Middle Eastern countries have been categorically barred from receiving final decisions on, among other things, their asylum, work permit, green card, and citizenship applications. This ruling reaffirms a basic principle:
the federal government cannot shut down lawful immigration pathways or discriminate against people based on where they come from, said Sky Perryman, president and CEO of the Democracy Forward, which represented the plaintiffs in the case. These unlawful policies cause enormous harm to families, workers, asylum seekers, and communities across the country who were left in limbo, unable to work, access protections, or move forward with their lives. The policies apply to U.S. Citizenship and Immigration Services, or USCIS, which approves applications for immigrants to work and become citizens. The agency, which is within the Homeland Security Department, often grants asylum, but only for those already in the United States when they apply. Immigration judges grant asylum to those who stopped at the border. The ruling does not affect them, nor do the policies that spark the lawsuit. The broad ruling would impact all pending cases caused at USCIS involving people from the travel ban countries, not just those included in the lawsuit. Chev DeLay Dehaney, Senior Director of Government Relations at the American Immigration Lawyers Association. It is an important legal victory to ensure that the legal immigration pathways remain open and that USCIS is held accountable for doing their congressionally mandated job of adjudicating applications, she said. It is part of the ongoing effort by the administration to tighten U.S. entry standards for travel and immigration, which critics say unfairly prevent travel for people from a broad range of countries. The administration suggested it would expand the restrictions after the arrest of Afghan national suspect in the shooting of two National Guards troops over Thanksgiving weekend. In its motion to dismiss, which the court denied, the government argued that Congress gave the executive branch board authority over immigration policy, including the entry of aliens into the United States, as well as discretion with a statutory scheme to confer as well as withdraw various discretionary benefits. This case rests on a remarkable premise, that a federal court should prevent an agency from issuing the very policy guidance that provides government personnel with the guardrails necessary to ensure consistent, non-arbitrary, and individualized decision-making consistent with the federal law, the government wrote in its brief. Immigration groups celebrated the ruling. This ruling sets a powerful precedent that the administration cannot ignore the law as laid down by Congress and cannot arbitrarily bar immigration benefits on the basis of national origin by fiat. Jamal Abdi, president of the National Iranian American Council, said, "Fortunately, this is still a nation of laws, and those who upheld America's values have recourse to challenge and push back on such discriminatory, arbitrary policies." Sean Van Diver, a Navy veteran who heads a coalition that supports Afghan resettlement efforts called Afghan Evac, said the ruling was a significant victory for the rule of law for thousands of Afghan allies and other immigrants who followed every requirement asked of them. "Just this week in Dallas and in Fort Worth, we met people who feared losing jobs because delayed work permit renewals threatened their livelihoods, families who postponed education, travel, and home ownership because they did not know when their cases would be resolved, and future Americans who had expected to become citizens only to see their application stall without explanation," Van Diver said. At least 12 people shot in an Ohio festival, and a search for a suspect is still ongoing, police say. Gunfire erupted Saturday near a busy street festival in Ohio, wounding at least 12 people and sending some eventgoers scrambling for cover while others rushed to help the victims. No suspects were in custody hours afterward, Toledo Deputy Police Chief Joe Hefferman said. And officials urged people that were at the festival to come forward with any photos or videos on their phones for possible leads. The shooting happened near the Old West End Festival, an annual gathering of live music and home tours. Hefferman said that it appeared that at least two people fired weapons and they were probably shooting at each other. Two of the victims were in critical condition, Heffernan said. The ages of the victims ranged from 14 to 61, with most of them in their 20s. "I am deeply concerned about the situation in Toledo tonight," Ohio Governor Mike DeWine said in a statement. "Summer festivals should be safe space for families to spend time together without shooting it or fear of violence."
Multiple videos posted to social media showed people running amid the sound of gunshots and emergency officials tending to others who appeared wounded. Fire Chief Allison Armstrong said it was difficult to get to the hospital due to closed roads and traffic from people leaving the festival, but emergency responders were able to transport all patients from the scene within an hour. Kevin Berry was sitting in his neighborhood arboretum, listening to live music when he heard a handful of gunshots ring out. "Everybody hit the deck," he said. When Berry looked back up, he saw a gun being tossed to the ground less than 50 feet away from him. Officers who were already on site for the festival responded immediately. Berry, who has medical training and served in the Navy, walked around looking for anyone who might need help and saw at least five people with gunshot wounds. "The folks who were hit were spread out around the arboretum area," he said. The Old West End Festival is a two-day celebration in Toledo's historic district that includes live music, food vendors, home tours, and shopping. Berry described it as a kickoff to Toledo's summer festival season. George Krall, safety director for the city, said officials were discussing with organizers whether it would continue throughout the weekend. "This is one of the most iconic festivals in Toledo," he said, "and it's a shame that something like this had to ruin it." Judge halts Trump administration efforts to impose conditions on SNAP. A federal judge on Friday sided with 20 Democrat states and halted an effort by the Trump administration to force states to comply with a range of conditions to get billions of dollars from the Supplemental Nutrition Assistance Program. U.S. District Judge Myung Jung granted a preliminary injunction in the lawsuit challenging the conditions for getting SNAP funding. Among those are restrictions related to gender ideology, immigration, and fair athletic opportunities for women and girls. The judge said he would issue a memorandum later explaining his decision. In their lawsuit, the states argued that the Agricultural Department has thrown unconstitutional and unlawful roadblocks between the programs created by Congress and the states that rely on them, threatening critical nutrition support, vital agricultural research, and the safety of our national food chain and communities. Lawyers for the government opposed the preliminary injunction, arguing in their court filing that these new requirements would help promote the sound stewardship of taxpayer dollars, strengthen USDA's control and oversight of obligated funds, and ensure that grant recipients comply with federal laws, regulations, and policies. SNAP is a major part of the U.S. social safety net, helping about 39 million Americans, about 1 in 9, buy groceries. Beneficiaries decreased by nearly 4.3 million from January 2025 to January of 2026, according to preliminary government data released by the Agricultural Department. Experts say new requirements mandated by a massive tax and spending cut bill Republicans pushed through Congress last summer are the primary reasons. Virginia man gets life in prison for a double murder scheme in an affair with an au pair. A Virginia man who was having an affair with the family's au pair was sentenced Friday to life in prison without parole for the murder of his wife and a man who was lured into the couple's home as a fall guy. Brendan Banfield, a former IRS law enforcement officer, claimed he shot Joe Ryan after he came across Ryan attacking his wife on the morning of February 24, 2023. But prosecutors said Brendan Banfield and the Brazilian au pair Julian Perez Magalhães set Ryan up in a scheme to get rid of Christine Banfield, a pediatric intensive care nurse. Judge Penny Azcarret called Banfield's actions evil and calculated. "The disregard of the life of your wife, someone you supposedly love, is almost unfathomable," she said in handing down the sentence, which is mandatory in Virginia for an aggravated murder conviction. "The scheme involved luring a completely innocent man into your deadly trap, continuing on the murders without a care, and not once thinking of the impact of the Banfield's four-year-old daughter. Brandon Banfield took everything from her, as Karat said. In addition to murder, jurors in February convicted Banfield of child endangerment because the couple's daughter was home during the killings. Azcarret sentenced Banfield to an additional 5 years on that charge and 3 more years on a firearms charge. Speaking at his sentencing, Banfield proclaimed his innocence. Banfield said he loved his wife, and although he had affairs, he never intended to leave her.
Askarot was unmoved, citing his lack of remorse as a reason she felt no hesitation in ordering him to remain behind bars for life. During Friday's hearing, Christine Banfield's older sister, Danielle Hawker, described her sister as a kind, caring, reliable, and selfless. She said they grew up chasing fireflies and sleeping next to each other on the floor in sleeping bags. When she was born, I became we, Hawker said. I haven't stopped saying we when I speak about my childhood after her death, except now when I do, it takes my breath away, a pause filled with love that has nowhere to go. Ryan's mother, Deidre Fisher, told the court that her son was an extremely caring person who was a caretaker for his grandmother and other loved ones. Joe was a guy who believed in fighting for the underdog and even actual neglected dogs, Fisher said with a small laugh. He would walk into an animal shelter and ask for the oldest, ugliest dogs, bring them home, and love them for years. Ryan's aunt, Sangeeta Ryan, said Banfield didn't take Joe and Christine from us. He tried to erase the truth of who they are. During Banfield's trial, Margulies testified he told her he wanted to marry her and have children with her, but he needed to get rid of his wife first. He didn't want a divorce because she would have more money than he would, and because he wanted custody of the couple's daughter, said Margulies, who was 21 when she started working for the Banfields in 2021. Margulies also testified that she and Brendan Banfield staged the scene at the home in Herndon, Virginia, to look as if they had shot a violent intruder. The pair had pretended to be Christine Banfield on a fetish website to lure Ryan to their house for a sexual encounter involving a knife. On the day of the killings, Margulies waited in a car outside the house with the daughter. When Ryan arrived, she called Brendan Banfield, who was waiting at a nearby McDonald's. The pair took the child to the basement and then went to the bedroom, where they encountered Ryan. Brendan Banfield shot Ryan and then stabbed Christine Banfield with the knife Ryan had brought. When Margulies saw Ryan moving, she fired a second shot that killed him. On Friday, Banfield emphasized that there was dissent within the police department over the theory that he had impersonated his wife, saying it would have been impossible for him to send some of the messages. Some media have dubbed the case the Au Pair Affair. Margulies pled guilty to manslaughter after agreeing to testify against Banfield. Margulies was sentenced to 10 years in prison after Banfield's trial. Los Angeles trial to begin for a man accused of sparking the deadly Palisades fire. A federal arson trial begins Monday for the man accused of sparking last year's deadly Palisades fire as the area struggles to rebuild and the aftermath reverberates through the Los Angeles mayor's race. Jonathan Rindernecht, 29, has pled not guilty to starting what became one of the most destructive wildfires in California history. Prosecutors say the fire started on January 1st of 2025 and it burned undetected deep in root systems before flaring back up on January 7th. The Palisades fire ultimately killed 12 people and destroyed thousands of homes as it incinerated hillside neighborhoods in Pacific Palisades and the city of Malibu. He faces at least 5 years in prison if convicted of charges that also include malicious destruction by means of fire. Lead defense attorney Steve Haney said Rindernecht is being made as an scapegoat for the Los Angeles Fire Department's failure to fully extinguish the January 1st blaze. Jury selection is expected to last several days before opening statements begin midweek. The trial is likely to take about 2 weeks. News of the trial drew mixed reactions from residents of Pacific Palisades, who have spent the last year and a half tussling with insurance claims and red tape for building permits as they try to regain normalcy in their lives. It drums up all the emotions over this past year and makes me think about all the suffering and chaos of all those neighbors and friends' lives, said Megan Wald, whose home was among the few left standing in her block. Palisades streets are now crowded with construction vehicles and workers, and charred trees have recovered their luscious green. But vacant lots abound, filled with weeds and wildflowers and the skeletal frames of homes. One of the more than 450 construction projects, only 17 homes have been certified for occupancy.
Walden and her family now live in nearby Brentwood, but she visits weekly to support the handful of businesses that have reopened, including her hair salon, her usual CVS pharmacy, and the Palisades Garden Cafe, where her kids used to grab snacks after school. "It's great to see the shops that we know and love coming back," Wald said. "It's also hard to imagine what it's going to be like. It'll never be the same." The fire has been a central theme in incumbent Mayor Karen Bass's re-election bid as she defends the city's recovery process. Bass was in Ghana as part of a presidential delegation when the flames ignited. One of her challenges, reality TV personality Spencer Pratt, lost his home in the blaze and has made what he calls municipal ineptitude a central campaign message. It's not clear, not yet clear if Pratt won enough votes in the primary to face Bass in November's runoff election. Judge Anne Huang has ruled that the defense can't introduce evidence or arguments about alleged negligence by the fire department, saying it was irrelevant and could confuse the jury. Defense attorneys have planned to include testimony from a firefighter that the earlier fire was visibly smoldering when first responders left the scene. That was gathered as part of a civil lawsuit filed by fire victims against the city. Haney said he also plans to argue that the government lacks solid evidence or witness testimony linking RinderNet to the first fire, and that first responders heard fireworks in the vicinity of where the blazes started. Prosecutors say geolocation data from RinderNet's phone shows that he was in the area of the fire as it rapidly grew, and investigators later seized a Bic barbecue lighter from his car that he admitted to having with him on the trail. They will claim he was upset about a failed relationship as well as thwarted plans for New Year's Eve, and that he ranted to his Uber passengers that evening about being angry at the world, according to the April 29th pretrial memo filed by the U.S. Attorney's Office. Lena Lowe, who opened a skincare clinic in the Palisades 3 months before the fire, said RinderNet's prosecution gives her no sense of relief. She has been struggling to reopen and looking to leave the U.S. and looking to leave because she can't sustain the business financially anymore. "I don't necessarily think putting him on trial is going to fix anything," she said. "This is a city issue. The city needed to manage that small speck of fire better." 6 people hurt in stabbing at New York's Penn Station with a suspect in custody, authorities say. 6 people were injured in a stabbing inside New York's Penn Station on Sunday evening, authorities say, less than a day before thousands of fans are expected to descend on neighboring Madison Square Garden for Game 3 of the NBA Finals. A suspect was taken into custody after the attack, which unfolded around 7 p.m. in one of the nation's busiest transportation hubs. The sprawling rail complex beneath Madison Square Garden serves Amtrak, Long Island Railroad, New Jersey Transit, and New York City subway lines, and is used by hundreds of thousands of commuters and travelers each day. Paramedics found 1 victim with serious injuries, 2 with moderate injuries, and 2 with minor injuries, according to the city's fire department. All 5 were taken to Bellevue Hospital. Another person whose condition was not immediately known was transported to a separate hospital. Authorities did not immediately release details about what led to the stabbing or whether the victims were targeted. By late Sunday, the immediate chaos had given way to a familiar Penn Station scene. Travelers wheeled luggage past a roped-off area near track 5 and 6, where medical gloves, discarded bandages, and traces of blood still marked the floor. The violence erupted as New York prepared for one of its biggest sporting events in decades. Monday night's matchup between the New York Knicks and San Antonio Spurs will be the first NBA Finals game at Madison Square Garden since 1999 and is expected to draw massive crowds to the area. President Donald Trump has said he plans to attend the nationally televised game, prompting extensive security involving the Secret Service, the New York City Police Department, and other agencies around Madison Square Garden and the surrounding blocks. Authorities did not immediately indicate whether the stabbing would affect security plans for the game. Amtrak police said they were investigating the stabbing and had taken a suspect into custody. Authorities did not immediately release the suspect's identity or provide information about potential charges.
New Jersey police sergeant charged with stealing journalist's camera bag at immigration protest. A New Jersey police sergeant has been charged with stealing $10,000 worth of cameras and other equipment from a photojournalist who had been injured covering tense protests outside a Newark immigration jail. Darrell Brown, a sergeant in the Essex County Prosecutor's Office, was caught with the missing items after the photojournalist used geo-tracking device to trace her missing gear to his home, the state attorney's general said Thursday. The journalist, Angelina Katsanis, was on assignment for the Associated Press at Delaney Hall on Saturday night when she was struck in the knee by a wood beam during a clash between police to his home, the state attorney's general said Thursday. The journalist, Angelina Katsanis, was on assignment for the Associated Press at Delaney Hall

honest were called. Right away, I had a feeling it was the police because they were the only ones with access to that area. As Katsanas sought treatment in a nearby hospital, the AirTag pinged to a home in Sparta, New Jersey, which was listed as belonging to Brown, according to the Attorney General's office. The device was later recovered on the side of the road miles away from the home where it was initially taken. A subsequent review of Brown's body camera footage showed him interacting with the bag at the protest location, according to the Attorney General's office. A search warrant executed at his home Wednesday turned up several of the missing items, some bearing Katsanas' name and phone number, the complaint said. Information for Brown's attorney was not immediately available. A message left at a phone number listed for Brown was not immediately returned. He faces charges of third-degree theft. He has been suspended without pay, according to the Essex County Prosecutor's Office. Katsanas, who has training in covering hostile environments, said the incident has left her deeply shaken. I've thought a lot about how officers are supposed to be there to uphold the law and protect us and protect property. And this is the exact opposite of that, she said. The detention center has become a flashpoint for protests against Donald Trump's immigration crackdown, with frequent clashes between demonstrators and law enforcement. Those demonstrations intensified in recent weeks as advocates said detainees inside launched a hunger strike over poor living conditions at the 1,000-bed facility. The federal government has denied allegations of substandard conditions and accused protesters of inflaming tensions. Katsanas said she suffered swelling and bruising on her left leg, but did not break any bones. Extreme weather can whip up anxiety. A safety plan can help. Hurricanes, wildfires, floods, and other extreme weather can also kick up storms of anxiety. Thankfully, there are several ways to reduce that stress, according to the mental health experts who have helped people who have experienced disasters. One of the most important things to do is have a plan, they say. Preparation is always one of the most powerful tools that I can imagine, not just for safety, but also for mental health, said Ruben Suarez, a health economist at University of Hawaii professor who directed at the Maui Wildfires Exposure Study, which looked at health and social impacts of the deadly 2023 fires. And when the disaster is over, they say, try to restore a sense of normalcy by seeking out support, returning to routines, and helping others. Kevin Westmoreland, who co-owns the Corner Kitchen in Asheville, North Carolina, learned meditation techniques and breathing exercises to deal with the stresses that the restaurant industry can present. When the remnants of Hurricane Helene unleashed torrents of rain over the past 2 years, water and mud poured into the restaurant and everything was tossed around the building as if it were in a blender, he recalled. All you could do is get through it and try to take a breath and move forward step by step, he said. Plan ahead for unpredictable weather. One way to ease anxiety is to prepare as best as you can ahead of time, including hashing out a plan for what to do during a disaster. Making an evacuation plan and putting together an emergency kit can provide a sense of control, said Melissa Breimer, psychologist and director of terrorism and disaster programs at the UCLA Duke National Center for Child Traumatic Stress. How to talk to your children about storms without alarming them. Parents should consider talking to children in a matter-of-fact way, explaining that the storms are normal. Children might be afraid of storms, but many are interested in learning more about them. It's okay to acknowledge that it's a stressful time, Breimer said, but adults should limit some conversations to only adults to avoid overly worrying children. Kids kind of register our panic, and when they are going to panic, if we start panicking, we don't want them to start worrying for us. Keep track of your mental health. The Anxiety and Depression Association has more tips, including find a positive activity such as donating blood, preparing care packages, or volunteering to help others. That can offer a sense of purpose to counteract the feelings of being powerless. Seek support from others dealing with the same issues. Be aware that your symptoms persist for several weeks. It may be a sign of post-traumatic stress disorder, and you should seek help. Here are the weekend box office results of the week of June 5th to the 7th. Number 1, Scary Movie. Number 2, Masters of the Universe. Number 3, Backrooms. Number 4, Obsession. Number 5, The Amazing Digital Circus, The Last Act. Number 6, Star Wars, The Mandalorian and Grogu. Number 7, Michael. Number 8, The Breadwinner. Number 9, Pressure. And rounding out the top 10, The Devil Wears Prada 2. This has been Cody Boynes on Monday, June 8th, reading for the Talking Information.

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2: Here's the forecast for the Boston and South Shore area on the Talking Information Center from the National Weather Service. For today, sunny temperatures in the mid-70s, mostly clear overnight. Temperatures in the mid-50s. For Tuesday, sunny temperatures in the upper 80s. The sun rose this morning at 5:07, setting at 8:19 this evening. Stay tuned for more heading your way next on the Talking Information Center.
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11: Hello, this is episode number 9 of Mrs. Endicott's Splendid Adventure by Rhys Bowen. Your reader is Chris Knapp. Episode 9. She went into Dora's meticulously neat bedroom. Her journal lay on her bedside table where Ellie had placed it. Feeling uneasy, she opened it, looking at page after page of Dora's perfect copperplate handwriting. She saw a lot of the pages were poems, and the latest one, "I see the way ahead quite clear. I take those steps. I have no fear. For all ahead is good and gold, and all my story has been told." Tears welled in Ellie's eyes. She clutched the journal to her, carried it to her bedroom, and placed it on her bedside table. She would read it when she felt she could handle it without breaking down. "I'm all alone," she said. "No Mavis, no Jojo, and now no Dora. Nobody." Bruno no longer came up so often, preferring to stay home with his mother, still fearful about news he didn't really understand. Besides, Bruno, while sweet and lovable, would not understand her hopelessness. She could, of course, go to see Tommy and Clive. They'd ply her with food and drink and make her smile, but she wasn't ready for that. She wasn't really ready to talk to anybody. Tiger jumped onto the bed and rubbed up against her, purring. She stroked him, and he climbed onto her lap. "At least I've got you," she said. "You're all I've got now." After a few days of silence and emptiness, she felt as if she had to talk to someone, and the face that swam into her consciousness was the Abbott's. But the next ferry was 2 weeks away, and the last time she had not been able to get anywhere near him. She stood up, making a decision. She would take Nico's boat if he wasn't using it. She grabbed a headscarf and a jacket and marched down the steps. Nico was sitting on the waterfront, talking with some people she didn't recognize. Her heart lurched. What if he was about to take them out in the boat? Ellie hung back, unwilling to interrupt a private conversation, but Nico saw her, waved. "Where have you been?" he asked. "I haven't seen you in a while." Miss Smith Humphreys died, she said. I didn't feel like being sociable. And now you do? Not really, she said. I was wondering if you need your boat this morning. Not so far, he said. I wanted to go over to the Abbey. The Abbey? You are about to become a nun, now that your friend is dead? He gave one of his cheeky smiles. That would hardly be the place, since they are all men, she replied, giving him a stern look for making a joke. But no, there is something I wanted to discuss with the abbot. It must be important, since it is not the usual visiting day. It is, she said. So do you think I could have the boat? It shouldn't take more than an hour. I'll drive you if you like, he said. I wouldn't mind taking a look at the place for myself. Her immediate thought was that he wanted to find a good site to hide smuggled goods, or maybe black market goods, and what better than a holy island? She shook her head. Thank you, but I'd rather be alone if you don't mind. Suit yourself. He frowned, and she saw he was disappointed. Was it being denied her company or denying seeing the island that had produced that look? I'm not good company at the moment, she added. I'll be back quickly. And without wanting for him to say any more, she hurried down the steps to the harbor and climbed into the boat, finding the key and then setting the ropes free. As she emerged from the harbor, she relished the breeze in her face. She pushed the throttle and felt the power as the boat shot forward. The sea was pure, dark blue and smooth as glass, and suddenly she was conscious of shapes in the water beside her. Two dolphins broke the surface, keeping up with her as if enjoying the fun. Oh, she gasped, entranced. It was almost as if it was a sign. Maybe one of those dolphins was Dora, as she had loved to swim and had regretted that she wouldn't be able to make it over the rocks to the beach any longer. The dolphins kept up with the boat for a minute or two, and then they vanished again, leaving only miles of smooth blue sea. As the boat approached the island, she saw monks working in the gardens, black figures, some with cowls over their heads. That was good. She wouldn't have to intrude too far. She eased the boat to the dock, tied it up, and was halfway up the flight of stairs when one of the monks loomed over her. No, madame, you cannot come here, he called out. This is a monastery, a holy place. I know, she called back. I came to see your abbot. If he could spare me a few minutes of his time, it's quite important. He knows about this? Not this visit, but he knows me. Please tell him that Ellie Endicott needs to see him. As she spoke, she came up the rest of the steps. The monk had his cowl back, and she saw he was very young, younger than her boys. She gave him an encouraging, motherly smile. He nodded, put down the hoe he had been using, and walked away. Ellie sat on the bench close to the steps. Other monks kept at their tasks and did not look up. It was a pleasant place to wait. Roses climbed a trellis behind her, and the air hummed with the buzz of bees. The scent of flowers mixed with the smell of the sea below, and she listened to the gentle slap and hiss of waves on the rocks. As she sat there, a bell tolled, the sound echoing out over the stillness. The monks put down their tools and headed back to the monastery. Ellie was afraid that this would mean the abbot, too, would be required at some form of service. But then she heard the slap of sandals on the sandy path, looked around, and saw him coming towards her. I came as soon as I could, he said. You wanted to see me? There is an emergency? Not an emergency, Ellie said, feeling foolish now. I'm sorry. Perhaps I shouldn't have come, but I just needed words of wisdom, and you are the only person I know I could talk to. You are in distress. I see it in your face, he said. He sat beside her on the bench. Are you frightened because you are now trapped here by the war? I suppose I am, she said. Now I question my decision to remain here. And now you think it is too late to depart? She nodded. It is. The route north through France is now closed to me. I suppose I could make for Portugal through Spain, but what would be the point of a country where I don't speak the language? Would you rather be back in England? You miss it? She thought about this. Not really. My life was comfortable there, but boring, and I had no true friends. So why would you wish to go back? Because it was safer? I do not think this will be true. Hitler will want Britain more than he wants the south of France. Ellie nodded. I think I know this. It was fine when I had my friends with me, but now I find myself alone, Ellie said, and she told him about JoJo and Dora and Mavis. I had everything I desired, people I loved and who loved me. And one by one, they had been taken away. I have this lovely big house and beautiful view, but nobody to share it with. I sit down to my supper in silence. I'm afraid I wonder what's going to happen to me, what I'm doing here, and if I made a terrible mistake. He nodded. Grief is a powerful emotion, he said. It consumes one. It saps the ability to see joy. And you add this to the terrible news we hear, so much suffering, the defeat of good people. No wonder you feel lost. Even we, who have the peace and safety of the Abbey, feel the great disturbance in the fabric of humanity. So what would you want me to tell you? How to keep going, she said. No, it's more than that. How to believe. I told you before that I've only gone through the motions of Christianity. I've never really prayed, and I'm afraid at this moment, I seriously wonder if there is a God. I can only tell you from my own experience, but I have to say that, yes, there definitely is a power behind this universe. Call him what you will. I personally believe that he sent down his son to save us, and his son gave us the mandate to save those around us. So I think if you want to heal, you should start by doing that. Reach out to others. Do what you can do to make their lives better. And reach out to God, too. Prayers don't have to be elaborate things. Why don't you start with three things you're blessed with, three things you're afraid of, and finally, three things you ask of him. And don't forget to listen, too. Listen? He talks back to you? Oh, yes. Not always a great voice in the silence, but sometimes I get up from my knees, absolutely sure of what I have to do. Sometimes I just feel a comforting presence, that invisible hand on my shoulder saying, "Don't worry, my son. I'm here with you, whatever happens." I wish I had that belief, she said. How I envy you. Belief has to be worked at the same as any other skill, he said. Try practicing it. Go to church every Sunday. Let God see that you're trying hard. And he smiled, his eyes crinkling at the sides. Would it be possible to come out here and see you from time to time, she asked. It depends why you wish to come, he said. Your real motive. My motive? She was confused. He nodded. I wonder, am I a male figure you can fall in love with, but who is quite safe from your having to get more intimate with? Oh, it felt like a slap in the face. No, not at all. She shook her head vehemently. You are still a young woman, he went on. Ellie had to smile. I'm almost 52. Young at heart. You've been betrayed by one man, and so you make sure you don't get too close to any other man, in case it happens again. But I am unreachable, therefore safe. Oh, no, she said again, but then added quietly, you may be right. You might also consider that this is a temptation for me. You saw how quickly we established a rapport. We definitely felt a spark of, shall I say, attraction between us? So you are telling me you don't want me to come again? Not at all. I'm just saying we have to make sure we understand that we must tread lightly, analyze our feelings, be honest about this with each other. Yes, she said, I would not want to cause you any embarrassment or discomfort. Then I would suggest an occasional visit. Come with the ferry, and I will make time for you, but don't rely on me and my comfort as your main support. Find that elsewhere. My words for you are that being alone is not healthy. That is why we men live in a community as we strive for holiness. Make sure you reach out to others. Believe me when I say that we are all going to need the support of those around us very soon. The war has not touched us yet, but it will. There will be sorrow and suffering and need, and we all must make sure that we do our part to bring a little light into that darkness. He got up then, took her hand, holding them for a long minute before he released her and gave a blessing. Go with God, he said. Ellie walked away, her hands warm from his touch. She realized that everything he had said was true. She would have to be careful. She was already more than a little in love with him. Chapter 33. Mavis returned from her honeymoon looking radiant. That pinched, hollow, sallow face had bloomed into a happy one. We had the best time, Mrs. E., she said as she arrived at the villa one morning. It was this pretty little village with smashing views all over the countryside, lots of vineyards and olive groves, And Lewis knew everybody, so we were being invited to people's houses for one meal after another. They were amazed how quickly I learned French. Of course, I didn't like to tell them that the way they natted on so quickly, I could only pick up one word in a sentence. I did a lot of nodding, and saying, oui, oui. I'm so glad for you, Mavis, Ellie said. I can't tell you how glad I am. Mavis paused, looked around. What's up, she said. Something isn't right. It's Dora, Ellie said. She died last week. Oh, no, poor Dora. Why didn't you send a telegram? I'd have come home. As if I'd disturb your honeymoon, Mavis. But you were all on your own. You had to cope with her funeral yourself. I'm so sorry. I feel terrible. You've nothing to feel sorry about. Everyone was very kind. She's buried in the cemetery here, and she died quite content, I'm sure. She said this was the happiest time of her life. But what are you going to do now? You're all alone in this big place. Don't worry. I'll come and help you clean and manage the gardens and the chickens, and you've still got Bruno. Mavis, you have your own life now, Ellie said. I'd certainly appreciate a little help now and then, and of course, I welcome your company, but I don't want you to feel torn between helping me and looking after your husband. Oh, Lewis won't mind, Mavis laughed. He's been on his own for so long now, he's good at taking care of himself. He's quite a good cook, and his taste in food is really simple. If you give him bread, cheese, and wine, he's quite happy. You must come down to our house for a meal. If only we're a bit bigger, I'd invite you to come and live with us, but, Mavis, I wouldn't dream of barging in on newlyweds, Ellie said. I love this house, as you know, and I've got Tiger, who has become quite affectionate, and Babette the goat, and the Viscount has returned. I've been for lunch with him. You want to work on him, ducks, Mavis said, giving her a nudge. Maybe he needs a wife. Oh, goodness, no, Ellie laughed. He absolutely does not want a wife. His great love was another man. Besides, he's much younger than I am, and I think he'd be impossible to live with. He's rather a spoiled little boy. Quite delightful to chat with, but I think one could take him only in small doses. She paused, considering. Besides, I can't see myself getting married again. I had one selfish and annoying husband, and that was enough. But what will you do once this new government starts throwing their weight around? Luis says they'll do whatever the Germans tell them, even though we're in the free zone. They might think that you're the enemy. I have to take that risk, Ellie said. I can't go back to England, and I've nowhere else to go. Besides, I feel safe here. I think everyone will look after me. I hope you're right. You never know who your friends are until they are tested. Ellie thought about this after Mavis had gone that afternoon. Did she have any real friends here? She enjoyed Roland's company and Tommy and Clive. She found Nico fascinating, but was wary of him. The doctor and his wife gave civilized little soirees, but which of them would turn on her if they had to? She had no idea. The long, light evenings stretched out in silence, unless she listened to the radio or played the piano. She was improving at the latter, her fingers relearning old, familiar pieces. Occasionally, as she prepped for bed, she would watch Nico moving through the garden. Should I stop him from coming, she wondered. I could appeal to the owner through Monsieur Danton. Are his activities going to put me at risk? But somehow it was comforting to know that he was close by if she needed him. She remembered his arms around her when Jojo was taken and how easily she had lain against his chest. I should find out the truth from him, she thought, demand that he tell me to make sure I'm not harboring stolen goods. But she didn't think she would have the nerve to do so. July was not that different from any other summer in Saint-Benet. French holidaymakers came to stay and went to the beach with their sand toys like any other year. Some of them looked into renting rooms on a longer basis. This place feels as if it will be safe, one of them said. Ellie took the ferry across to the island, again crowded with the curious. She and Abbot Gerard sat together in his office and shared a glass of wine. He told her he was worried about the enemy coming for his monks. Hitler was no great fan of the church, he said. What if his monks were conscripted and went to work in German factories or even into the German army? We haven't seen any sign that the Germans are actually interested in what goes on down here, Ellie said. So far, he agreed. I'm sure they'll come for Marseille, the most important port in the Mediterranean, and Toulon. They want to take over the French Navy ships or disable them. But the Italians, Mussolini had his eye on Nice and Monte Carlo for a long time. Very prosperous places. I can see him trying to invade, to sneak into bits of territory. The Italians wouldn't be so bad, would they? Ellie said, they've always appeared so easygoing to me. Better than Germans, I agree. But when you see newsreels of the fascist black shirted bullies, you know they are some in every country who enjoy throwing their weight around. But I think we might be safe here. The Germans won't want them to hold Marseille. They might draw a line and we'll be in no man's land. He asked her about coming to terms with her grief. I don't think it was grief as much as self-pity at my loneliness, she said, and fear. He nodded approval. So you were already making progress when you could analyze your own feelings, he said. But of course, you mourn your friend. You mourn the child you raised. It's only natural. But grief fades after time. Time is a great healer. They were interrupted by one of the monks saying that a government official from Vichy wanted a word with the abbot. So now it starts, he said, standing up. Go with God, my dear. July turned to August with a trickle of summer visitors and hot, humid air. Ellie was glad of the high ceilings and marble floors of the villa. She sat on the back terrace, relishing the breeze from the sea, sipping lemonade from her own lemons. Sometimes she went down the steps into the village and bathed at the beach. On one occasion, she was coming back with a robe loosely over her bathing suit when she came across Nico and a group of men at the harbor. One of the men gave a wolf whistle, then joked, "So the bathing beauties of the Riviera are coming to Saint-Benet now." Nico scowled at him. "That is not called for," he said. "Madame is still mourning the loss of her friend." He made eye contact with Ellie. "I'm glad to see you out and about and swimming. Good, healthy activity is what you need." "Walking up and down those steps is enough activity for anybody to stay fit," Ellie replied. "But then you must know that." And she walked on, again confused by him. He had stood up for her, rebuked the man who had made an inappropriate comment, but had his own words had a double meaning. She had seen that flash of sparkle in his eyes. She never knew with Nico. That was so infuriating. At the end of August, the last of the visitors disappeared, and Saint-Benet resumed its sleepy quiet. The news from the outside world was more and more alarming. The Nazis had bombed airfields and factories in England. Battles were raging in the skies over southern England, but so far the Royal Air Force was holding off the might of the Luftwaffe. Then, at the beginning of September, the first bombing raids hit London. "Aren't you glad you stayed here now?" Mavis asked. She had been coming up to the villa most days to check on Ellie, as she put it, but always found work to do when she was there. "It looks like the Germans are about to invade England. Doesn't it? I certainly wouldn't have wanted Jerry's on my doorstep, thank you very much." "Perhaps they won't succeed," Ellie said. Mavis shook her head. "I don't think we have the means to keep them out." "I hope you're wrong," Ellie said. "We English do have a strong sense of pride and fighting spirit. But the retreat at Dunkirk was embarrassing, wasn't it? Especially because they left all their equipment behind. Let's hope they can keep the Nazis at bay for a while." "We still have been worrying about getting bombed all the time." "I don't suppose they'd bomb us if we lived in a village in the countryside," Ellie said. "At the same time, I suppose we are better off here." "You are, anyway. You have Louis to love and support you now. That's a great blessing." As she said it, a voice in her head said that the last ferry to the Abbey of the Season had made its final trip. She would not see Abbot Gerard again until next May. The thought felt like a small dagger through her heart. "I mustn't think about him," she told herself. "It's not right." She could take the speedboat, of course, but then she would be compromising him and his position as an abbot. The monks would talk, make suppositions, and she couldn't risk that. There had been little interest in Saint-Benet from the new puppet government. Perhaps they didn't even know it existed. Perhaps they didn't care. Ellie and Mavis, with help from Bruno, harvested a bumper crop of fruits and vegetables and used every available jar to preserve them. "Let's hope they don't decide to ration sugar," Mavis said. "I had a hard time getting any when I put in my last order to the delivery lorry," Ellie said. "I suppose it's to be expected, isn't it? Sugar has to be imported from the colonies, and merchant ships are being sunk all the time. Well, these jars will keep you going for a while, Mavis said. Keep us going, Ellie replied. I want you to come and help yourself whenever you like. The news got worse. Bombing against England had intensified. It seemed inevitable that the invasion would start soon and that Britain would be unable to resist. The radio had become less reliable as a source of news. It wasn't always easy to pick up the BBC, and French radio now played patriotic music and propaganda. It felt as if everyone in Saint-Benet was walking around holding their breath for what might happen next. And in October, they found out. Every person over the age of 16 was instructed to register at the local town hall for an identification card and a book of coupons. Rationing had begun. Most food items were now on ration, if they were available. Ellie's worst fears were realized. So what will you do? Roland asked her when she was lunching with him. He had spent a quiet summer in Saint-Benet, as most of his usual guests were now prisoners in the occupied zone, and he welcomed her company. I don't really know, Ellie said. I won't get an identity card or a ration book. I suppose I'm an enemy alien. If they come for me, they could take me to one of the camps they are setting up. If I lie low here, maybe I can escape notice, but I won't be able to buy any staples. I suppose I'll be all right. I've milk and eggs and plenty of produce from the garden. I could go down to the dock and do some fishing, but I will need flour and fat, and sugar would be nice. He sat there looking at her. I am concerned for you, he said. You may think you are safe here, but someone will betray you. Not here in Saint-Benet, surely. Even here in Saint-Benet, there are Nazi sympathizers, I am sure. And those who might do something immoral for an extra handout of food or petrol. No, chère Ellie, I do not think you are safe here. Then what do you suggest, she asked, that I try to make my way to Spain? With no guarantees that they'd admit me, they might be happy to hand me over to the Germans. Roland was sitting in one of the silk-upholstered armchairs. He leaned back, took a long draw on his cigarette and its ebony holder, and said, I suppose I could always offer to marry you if that's what it takes. Ellie looked at him in utter surprise and then laughed. Oh, Roland, you don't have to be that noble. I know that you have absolutely no interest in marrying me. I'm almost old enough to be your mother. You would not have to worry, Roland said. I assure you that I would not want any so-called marital rights. It would be purely a marriage of convenience. Ellie reached out and touched his hand. It is very, very sweet of you to think of such a thing, and I am touched. But I could not put you at risk, and I would not want you to be responsible for me in any way. She paused. Besides, I'm sure your family would have a fit if they learned of it. 51 years old and divorced? I would not be the daughter-in-law they had chosen. He had to smile at this. No, you would raise some eyebrows, I assure you. But it need not be a permanent thing. When this cursed war is over, we get a quiet divorce and go our way. Yes? Ellie shook her head. No, dear Roland. I suppose I'm romantic and old-fashioned, but I like to marry someone I loved. As she walked back to the villa, she wondered if she was mad not to have taken him up on it. She had to admit that it would solve a lot of problems. She would get a ration card, an identity card, and be a respectable French citizen. She'd be a Viscountess. That was a heady thought. For a second, she pictured her mother's face. So you finally managed to marry well. Tempting, but she suspected that it was an offer made spur of the moment and one he'd soon regret. So would his family if he died first and she inherited a fortune and a chateau. Mavis thought she was quite barmy. You could have been one of them aristocrats, she said. I've had to curtsy to you, and you could have lived in that bloody great chateau and had servants to wait on you. I don't think Roland went as far as suggesting that I move in with him, Ellie said. That would be some kind of weird marriage if you kept separate houses, Mavis said. I suspect Roland enjoys his isolation. I'm sure he'd be difficult to live with. He does like everything just so and his way, and he is prejudiced and opinionated. Even so, Mavis shook her head, now what will you do? I've no idea, Mavis, Ellie said. Wait and see what happens next, I suppose. Chapter 34. What happened next was quite unexpected. Ellie was down at the bakery buying bread, as Bruno had not been up to the villa for several days. Ever since his escape from being called up into the army, he had become fearful. So had his mother, and he only left the house when absolutely necessary. "We'll be lucky if I can even bake 10 loaves a day the way things are going," Madame Blanchard said. "I've tried to store up some flour, but it won't last that long. And then what? Are we supposed to eat grass like the goats? Curse those damn Nazis and curse the so-called Frenchmen who gave in to them." "I don't think they had much choice," Ellie said. "They are probably doing their best to prevent French people from being killed or sent off to work camps." Madame Blanchet looked as if she didn't believe this. "And I don't know how I'm going to make it fair for my regular customers with the ration coupons if I don't have enough to go around. Does everyone get half a loaf? Do you only get a quarter because you're alone?" She shook her head. Then she frowned. "But you're not a citizen, are you? How are you going to manage?" "I haven't figured that out yet," Ellie said. The baker's wife leaned closer. "My dear, you should try to go to Switzerland. You'd be safe there." Ellie gave a sad smile. "That was my first thought, but I've made some inquiries. I've heard that the Swiss are adamant about not taking sides. They wouldn't let me in unless I had a fortune in Swiss banks." As she walked away, she heard her name being called and saw Mr. Tommy hurrying down the steep alley from his house, waving to her. "There you are," he said, beaming at her. "We haven't seen anything of you for days." Clive was getting worried. "We should go and see if she's all right," he said. "But here you are, looking hale and hearty." "Not exactly hale and hearty, but doing all right," she said. "Come up and have a bite to eat," Tommy said. "We've been dying for a good natter." "I won't take no for an answer. I'll be a brute and drag you there if necessary." "I'd like to see that," Ellie had to laugh. He took her arm and steered her toward his house. "Look who I've found," he called as he came in. Clive poked his head around the kitchen door. "Finally. We were a bit concerned," Clive said. "Now that Mavis has gone swanning off to live happily with Louis, we know you'd be all alone up there. Come and sit down. Tommy has made a goat cheese tart, quite delicious, and we got our hands on a crate of really good rosé." Ellie let herself be swept into the kitchen, let them pour a glass of wine for her, and place a slice of tart in front of her. "You must teach me to make goat cheese," she said. "I've got Babette producing milk every day, and I really don't drink much of it. I'm not a fan of the taste." "My dear, we'll be grateful for it when they ration cow's milk," Tommy said. "I'm betting all the milk will go to the big places like Marseille and will be forgotten. I know Monsieur Leclerc at the farm up the road has 2 cows, but what good is that for a whole village?" "I'm sure there are a lot of things we'll have to do without," Ellie said, "especially me, since I'll not get a ration book." "Ah, well, we've been discussing that, haven't we, Clive?" Tommy looked at the other man for affirmation. "We have," Clive nodded. "We may have come up with a solution." "Really?" She tried not to sound so hopeful. Tommy glanced at Clive again. Clive nodded. "I'm going to suggest that you and I get married." "Oh, not again," Ellie burst out laughing. "Why does the whole world suddenly want to marry me? I'm sure you don't." "The whole world wants to marry you," Tommy said. "Then, my dear woman, why haven't you accepted one of the proposals? Look at Mavis. She's happy and safe now. You could be, too." "The whole world" was a slight exaggeration. It was the Viscount who suggested it. "Oh, la, la," Clive said. "You could be a Viscountess, my dear. Would have to bow, and he does come with a chateau." "Be serious, Clive," Ellie said. "You know he was only trying to help me out, which was good of him. It was a spur-of-the-moment thing. I don't think he meant it seriously, anyway." "Well, our offer is quite serious," Tommy said. "We don't have an identity card, and you won't get one. There's a chance you'll be rounded up and sent off to a camp as an enemy alien. I presume you've weighed your options." "Spain and then Portugal seem like the only ones," Ellie said. "And I don't fancy that journey. Switzerland has made it quite clear that they won't accept refugees from German-controlled territories." "Of course not," Clive said. "The one thing they don't want to do is to give the Germans an excuse to invade them. They couldn't stop an army that size, so they have to remain totally neutral." Which brings us back to our offer, Tommy said. First of all, it would be good to pool resources. You're all alone in that big house with lots of land. We could bring our chickens and goats up there, and we'd have 3 ration books. How is that? Ellie asked. If you married me, Tommy said, listen, my dear, this idea is not entirely unselfish on our part. You must know what happens to men like us in Germany. We've heard about it from friends in England. Off to a work camp, and the more brutal, the better. It could well happen here. So if you and I were a couple, and Clive was our nephew... Ellie nodded, paying attention now. But when the war is over, if that's soon, please God, what about then? We get a divorce and go our way? The beauty about our little idea is that we don't even have to do that, Tommy said. You see, Clive here trained as a draftsman before the last war. He does meticulous work. He'd make an excellent forger. He'll make us a fake British marriage certificate that should hold up to scrutiny. I have my parents' old marriage certificate. He'll copy that. If the war ends and we're still in one piece, we'll burn it in a celebration bonfire. Ellie looked from Tommy to Clive and gave a nervous giggle. But everyone knows we are not married in England. Everyone here. They won't say anything. They like us. Not Mrs. Adams, I said. She'd turn you over in a heartbeat. No, she wouldn't, Clive said, because I happen to know that her husband is Jewish. He's Jewish? Both men nodded. So it's in their interest to lie low and shut up now, Clive said. Ellie looked around the bright kitchen and out to the sea below. It was a lot to take in. So when are we supposed to have married? Am I your long-lost wife come in search of you? Not at all, Tommy said. We thought that out, too. You are an old and dear friend from my childhood. Last year we learned that your husband had died. I went over to console you, and we found the spark was still there. We got married, and you came over here, where we now live happily ever after. It sounds so simple, Ellie said. Surely if the Germans come, they would be meticulous in expecting papers. Maybe not a really elaborate English marriage certificate from St. Andrew's Church in Chiddingfold, Tommy smiled. There was a long pause. Ellie was aware of a clock ticking on the shelf and the gentle clucking of chickens outside the window. So what do you think? Tommy said at last. Are you willing to give it a try? Ellie laughed again. Well, it's certainly the most ridiculous thing I've done in my life. Dora always wished she had done more, lived a more adventurous life. Perhaps it's time for me to take a risk. At this stage, what do we have to lose? What indeed, Tommy said, laughing with her. Chapter 35. It didn't take long for the whole of Saint-Benet to know that Mr. Tommy and Clive were moving into the villa with Ellie. Makes sense, was the general opinion. It's good to pool resources. But then Ellie risked using up precious petrol to drive into Marseille, and the rumor was spread that she and Tommy had gone to be married. Most of Saint-Benet scoffed at this idea, but agreed it made sense for Ellie or she'd get no rations. Good luck to them, that's what I say, Mr. Adams said. In wartime, you have to do what you have to do. Yes, but not to that man, Mrs. Adams replied with a sniff of disgust. You know what sort he is. Perhaps he's seen the error of his ways, Mr. Adams suggested. A likely story. Possessions were carried bit by bit down from Tommy and Clive's house and up the steps to Ellie's. She used more valuable petrol to pack her motor car with heavier things they'd need, including a crate of chickens on the back seat, while the goats were led across by hand. Clive brought the cat across and introduced her to Tiger. Tiger, being the most easygoing of cats, was prepared to make instant friends, but Clive's cat retreated under a table and hissed. I expect they'll soon sort it out, Clive said. The major furniture was left in place as a tenant had been found to rent the house, a couple who had decided that Lyon was too close to the border of the occupied zone for comfort. My husband's Jewish, the wife said. We can't take any risks. As Ellie was crossing the harbor with baskets of provisions from the house, Nico came up to her and grabbed her fiercely by the arm, swinging her around. Ellie gave a small cry of alarm. Is it true what they say? He asked, frowning at her. It can't be true. They say that you've married that man, Mr. Tommy. It's not true, is it? I'm afraid it is, she said. But he's... He tried to frame the sentence. She smiled then. Nico, don't worry. If ever there was a marriage of convenience, this is one. I couldn't get an identity card and could have been arrested and sent to a camp. Now I'll be safe. It makes sense to use only one house, and it helps Tommy and Clive, too. Now he's a respectable married man if the Germans ever come here and start probing. Yes, but Nico still looked angry. There must have been other options. I should have thought that Mr. Tommy was the safest option ever, she replied. I shall not have to worry about him, especially with Clive in the same house. Besides, she added, I noticed you didn't make me an offer. No, he said, looking startled at this accusation. If I'd made you an offer, he broke off, then said quickly, anyways, I couldn't. I have my mother to take care of. I have to think of her first. Yes, of course, Ellie said. You have your landlord's permission, I assume, he said, his eyes now challenging hers. No, but I have no written lease that spells out whether I'm allowed visitors. Besides, the owner will be glad that I have two very handy men making sure the property is in tip-top condition. He nodded at this. So I won't mention that you are storing on his property if you don't mention this, he said. Touché. He went to say more, but turned and walked away abruptly. By the end of October, when identity cards were required of all adults, they were fully moved in. A bigger coop had been constructed for the chickens, and the two goats had made friends with Babette. Clive had produced an impressive marriage certificate. He showed Ellie the original he had copied from. It is really good, Clive, she said. It looks quite authentic. Yes, I did do a pretty good job, didn't I? He gave her a satisfied smile. Maybe there is work for me as a forger as the war progresses. People will need fake ID cards. If you could do that, you could have made one for me, she said, simpler than getting married. Ah, but ID cards are more of a challenge. They require the official stamp on them, and they are registered with the town hall in Marseille, he said. They could easily check on you, but they can't check on a parish church in England right now. So they went into Marseille, registered, and collected identity and ration cards. It all seemed ridiculously simple, and nobody commented on the marriage certificate except the clerk, a seriously-looking woman with black hair and a severe bun, who remarked, "So there is hope for all of us widowed women to find new happiness in life." Ellie felt a twinge of guilt as the clerk shook hands and wished them well. A new phase of life started. Ellie wasn't at all sure what it would be like living with two men, but she soon saw the advantage. They were constantly busy. Tommy loved to cook. Clive enjoyed working in the garden and tending to the livestock. At the end of the first week, they had a celebration dinner, and after they had drunk coffee, savoring it since coffee might not be available much longer, Ellie was led outside. "We've managed to find a wedding present for you," Clive said. "For us, really." And he pointed to a beehive. "We got it from the man who owns the vineyard close to the main road. With any luck, we'll have honey when there is no more sugar, and the bees will fertilize our crops." "Oh, how lovely." Ellie looked from one face to the other. "I really haven't thanked you properly for taking care of me. You've saved me. Well, done more than saved me. You've given me interest in life again. I want you to feel that this house is your home and to do what you like with it." "I'm so glad you said that," Tommy replied, "because Clive has some great ideas for redecorating." Then he burst out laughing. "Your face, just joking, my dear. We are quite content the way it is." Also, soon after they moved in, Ellie received a letter. This was quite a shock, as no post had come from England for a long while, and she was still not used to finding anything in her post office box. The postmistress hailed her as she went for the weekly ration of flour and margarine. "You know there's a letter sitting there for you?" Ellie hurried to retrieve it, expecting news from England, or at least another lecture from Lionel. Her heart was beating fast in case it was bad news about one of her sons. Instead, the letter had a local French stamp. She opened the envelope. "My dear Ellie," the letter began in beautiful sloping handwriting, "I have been worried about you, so I am writing to see if you are safe and sound." She skimmed to the bottom of the page. It was signed, "With God's blessing, Gerard." Her face flushed, and she clutched the letter a little tighter. He had been worrying about her. She read the rest of the letter, only pleasantries about the monastery, nothing intimate or too friendly. But it ended, "We should all enjoy this moment of calm and peace here, because I fear it won't be too long before the enemy sees Marseille and Toulon as strategic parts for their Mediterranean fleet. Ellie finished the letter and folded it back into the envelope. Good news, the postmistress had been observing her. Neither good nor bad, she said, just a friendly concerned about me, but all is well. She hadn't realized before that mail was taken out to the island. But the postmistress said one of the fishermen would drop any letters off when needed. So Ellie sat at her desk and wrote back to the abbot telling him of the fake marriage and that Tommy and Clive were now living in the villa with her. She expressed her relief that she no longer had to worry about being caught. She wrote of the chickens and goats and a good crop of apples that Clive was now drying on trays to preserve them. It felt good to know that she could write to him, that he was in touch with her, even if she couldn't go out to the island. She saw nothing of Nico, even though she had warned Tommy and Clive that he might be seen sneaking through the garden at night. I've often wondered about him, Tommy said. He always seems to have enough money, but he doesn't actually go out fishing much. I know he has that speedboat he takes people out in, but there haven't been many visitors this year. So do you think he's a smuggler, a black marketeer? I don't know what to think, she said. I only know he keeps things in the locked shed, and apparently this is all right with the owner. But you've never met this owner, have we? Tommy asked. I understood he lived in Paris, and it appears I handled by Monsieur Danton, she said. But maybe it's just his attorney who lives in Paris. Who knows where the actual owner lives? I've often wondered, she paused, about the Viscount. Could it be that he is the son of a duke who brought this villa for his mistress? I don't like to ask him, and he didn't offer the information. But it would make sense. His father brought this whole piece of land on the hillside and built two properties side by side. I suppose it would, Tommy agreed. He's a funny chap, isn't he? One never knows when he's here. He never mixes with us at all. Brings his own servants. He has his provisions shipped in from the outside, and yet one understands that he's quite young. He is, Ellie said. I would think maybe late 30s, early 40s. You'd expect his family to want him to marry, Tommy said, and produce the heir. He did clarify that for me. He's the second son, and there already is a satisfactory heir from his brother. He has interests elsewhere, so I gather. Really? Tommy looked amused. Well, I never. So is he here for the duration of the war, do you think? I really don't know. Possibly. He does have a house in Paris he can't go to now. You think he'd want company, wouldn't you? I have lunch with him quite often, Ellie said. For some reason, he has taken to me. Of course he would, Tommy said. You're the least judgmental person in the universe. He'd feel comfortable with you. Ellie considered this comment later. It was nice of him to say that, and she had to admit that it was probably true. She had brought Dora here, even though, for all she knew, Dora would have been a demanding and critical old lady. She had brought her cleaning lady, treating her as an equal, which most of her peers would not have done. And she had embraced Tommy and Clive and the Viscount. So I do have a few good qualities, she thought. I must tell Gerard when I write to him again. Chapter 36. Life in St. Benet continued unchanged and untouched throughout the winter of 1941. Ellie felt as if she was in a sort of no man's land, safe enough for now, with good conversation, with kind and witty men, and yet holding her breath as if waiting for doom to fall. England was still being pounded. She had received no word about her sons since France was invaded. At night she lay awake, worrying about them, worrying about Jojo, missing Dora. I'm so glad she died before any of this happened, she said to Mavis, who came up to visit once or twice a week. She no longer volunteered to help with housework, as the two men kept everything immaculate. Mavis nodded in agreement. I reckon you gave her a lot of happiness those last years of her life, she said. We gave her. You too, Mavis. She's became very fond of you. God rest her soul, Mavis muttered. Louis has me going to church every Sunday now. He's determined to make a good Catholic of me. I must say I like the idea of praying to saints. Louis says God is often too busy, so you can put the call through to one of his workers instead. It turns out there is a saint for everything, lost items or even headaches. Is there one to take care of my boys? Ellie asked. I worry about them all the time. I reckon you should ask the Virgin Mary herself about that, Mavis said. She was a mother who worried after all. It didn't stop her son from being killed, did it? Ellie said. When Mavis got up to leave, Ellie made up a basket of produce, eggs, and cheese. Mavis shook her head. I won't take this for myself, if you don't mind, or I'll take it for others that need it more. The Belfonts child is not doing well. He has scarlet fever, and now he needs building up again. So I'll take them the eggs and maybe some of your goat's milk. She paused, thinking. You know, I was thinking maybe we could set up a little food exchange. I'll handle it. See who needs food in the village and who has extra to spare. I'm happy to contribute, Ellie said. Well, Lewis is already doing this sort of thing, lending tools, fixing things in return for some onions or a bottle of wine. Mavis, you never cease to surprise me, Ellie said. If those people at home could see you, the life and soul of Saint-Benet, they'd never believe it. Mavis gave a shy smile. Sometimes I can't believe it myself, she said. It's having Lewis beside me. It makes all the difference. And so the village food bank was set up. Ellie took down cheese and honey and got fish, onions, and wine in return. She wrote to the abbot not too frequently and received friendly replies. There were plenty of storms that battered the front windows and made the palm trees dance, but also plenty of rain that produced good spring crops. It seemed almost embarrassing to be in this beautiful haven with enough to eat. From the snippets of news they gleaned, Britain was being heavily bombed, and the invasion could happen any day. Ellie worried about her sons, wish she had some way of writing to them or getting news to them. Were they even still alive, calling, flying for the RAF? Would he still think it was quite a lark? And where was Richard now? She hadn't heard from either of them in ages, since the last Germans occupied France. She also wondered about Lionel. If the Germans came into his part of the world, she was pretty sure he'd cooperate, welcome them, just as long as they left him and his bank alone. Spring brought blossoms and balmy weather. The first visitors came, including German officers and their wives or mistresses. One of these overheard Tommy and Ellie speaking English. You people, he said in clipped English, what are you doing here? How did you get out of England? Do you not know you are in enemy territory? But we are French, Tommy said. We've been naturalized French citizens for almost 20 years. Let me see your papers, the officer said. Tommy and Ellie produced their identity cards. The officer nodded. All good, he said. You made a good decision to leave that little island. It will soon be a German colony. Tommy shot Ellie a warning look that she should say nothing. Enjoy your time here, Ellie said. The food at the bar is very good. In May, the first boat came to take visitors to the island, and Ellie was among the handful of people who went across. Abbot Gerard looked pleased to see her and embraced her warmly. So how is married life treating you? He asked with a twinkle in his eye. I'm sure you don't approve, she said. On the contrary, I have seen enough of the ways of the world before I entered the priesthood to know that love comes in many forms. I'm glad to know that you can stay safe. I am enjoying being taken care of, she said. We have our first honey and have been taught to make goat cheese. I brought you some, and the beans and the peas are going to be wonderful, so no complaints. But really, are you comfortable with this arrangement? He looked concerned now. Is it working out for you? Absolutely. They are two very dear men. They treat me well, absolutely spoil me, and they are witty and like to laugh, so very good for me. Then I am glad for you, he said, but you mustn't forget to pray for your countrymen who are getting so badly bombed. Such inhumanity. There was a time when wars at least had rules. It was a trained army against trained army in a strategic battle, a certain nobility to it. But to target innocent citizens, we have all become barbarians. Ellie left with a bottle of liqueur, a basket of strawberries, and the knowledge that she could come again once a month all summer. Life seemed to be more promising. Also in May came another surprise that made them more hopeful. The tide was beginning to turn in North Africa, where British forces were repelling General Rommel. In a surprise move, Hitler had withdrawn his forces from the English coast and decided instead to attack his former ally, the Soviet Union. The war was now in the East. Everyone heaved a sigh of relief. Hitler now had no more interest in France. Perhaps the occupied zone might soon be opened up again. Viscount Roland was of this opinion. I shall be able to go back to Paris soon, I am sure of it, he said. Oh, how I've missed the theater, the clubs, the Bol de Boulange, and the food, of course. I hope those brutish Huns have not taken all the good food. He looked at Ellie. You should come and visit once I'm settled. I have a charming house in the first arrondissement, close to everything. Let's just pray it's still intact. Then, in December 1941, the Japanese bombed Pearl Harbor, and the United States entered the war on the side of the Allies. This produced renewed hope in Saint-Benet. Remember when they joined the fight in 1917? One of the men said, as they remember 1941, the Japanese bombed Pearl Harbor, and the United States entered the war on the side of the Allies. This produced renewed hope in Saint-Benet.

0: Americans were now conducting bombing raids over Germany, but there was no indication of victory in sight. Still, Ellie felt they were safely hidden in Saint-Benet until May of 1942. Then an edict came from the French puppet government that all Jews were now to wear a yellow star. Ellie sought out Mrs. Adams. "Aren't you terribly worried?" she asked her. Mrs. Adams shrugged. "I don't think most people even know that Abe is Jewish, and those that do won't say anything. He's not about to wear any ridiculous yellow star, the indignity of it. Who do they think they are?" "I'm afraid they are in power," Ellie said. "We hear reports of terrible things being done to Jewish people in the rest of Europe." "Not here," Mrs. Adams said. "There are plenty of French Jews, and those Nazis haven't touched them. We're in the free zone, you know." Ellie said no more, and Abe Adams did not wear a yellow star. But Ellie noticed that he became less sociable. She felt he was running a terrible risk as German soldiers came to stay at the pension during that summer. Perhaps his being English prevented the Germans from being suspicious of him. He didn't look different from any other Englishman. "Could you make him a false ID card just in case?" Ellie asked Clive. The identity cards had to list race as well as occupation. "I could try," Clive said, "but nobody seems to have noticed he's not wearing a yellow star, have they?" The summer passed, the visitors stopped coming, and Ellie let out a sigh of relief. Abe Adams had passed scrutiny, just as she had. There were more Allied victories, and it really seemed hopeful that ultimately Hitler might soon be defeated. Then in November, German warships arrived in Marseille. The announcement was given that the Free Zone no longer existed. German tanks rolled down the route Nationale to occupy most of the south, while the Italian army came into Provence from the east. Clive was quite cheered by this. "I don't mind being occupied by Italians," he said. "Pour them a glass of good wine, and they'll be happy." But it was not to be. The Italians stopped short in the town of Toulon, while the Germans swamped into Marseille and trickled into Saint-Benet. The first sign was a German staff car that pulled up at the harbor. An officer in highly polished black knee boots got out and looked around, nodding with pleasure at what he saw. "You," he beckoned Henri, "are there hotels in this place? I wish to billet my men." "There's only the one small pension," Henri said, "very simple, very primitive. We are a fishing village, not a tourist destination. So the only properties here are the ones I can see?" "That's correct," Henri said. "Too bad. It's a pretty little place. My men would like to relax after a taxing time in the north." Henri was about to let out a sigh of relief when the officer added, "Perhaps I will take a look at the pension," and he strode over to it. Apparently, it was not too primitive, and the next day, 12 German soldiers were billeted there. Mrs. Adams didn't seem as worried as Ellie was for her husband. "They won't make trouble as long as we take good care of them," she said to Ellie. "They are simple foot soldiers, happy to be at the seaside. They asked me about bathing and whether it was too cold at this time of year." Immediately after they moved in, they got to work putting in barricades and barbed wire around the harbor, making it hard for the fishermen to reach their boats. They blocked off the path to the little beach. Tommy and Clive sprang into action the moment they received the news. "We need to hide the chickens and the goats," Tommy said. "Those Huns will take them without a second thought." So they set to work constructing a new chicken coop behind an arbor of wisteria and staked out the goats during the day outside the property on a section of hillside where they could not be seen from any footpath. "Just as long as the chickens don't make too much noise," Tommy said. "Thank God the last rooster died and we never got a new one from the farmer." "And the motor car," Clive added. "We should hide the motor car so they won't take it." "But what if we need to get away?" Ellie asked. "There's nowhere to go, is there?" Tommy said. "We're sitting ducks here, and no way to get petrol." This concludes Episode 9 of Mrs. Endicott's Splendid Adventure by Rhys Bowen. Thanks so much for listening.
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2: Thank you. Here's the forecast for the Boston and South Shore area on the Talking Information Center from the National Weather Service. For today, sunny temperatures in the mid-70s.

0: Mostly clear overnight. Temperatures in the mid-50s. For Tuesday, sunny. Temperatures in the upper 80s. The sun rose this morning at 5:07, setting at 8:19 this evening. Stay tuned for more heading your way next on the Talking Information Center.
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7: Good morning, and thank you for tuning in to the Talking Information Center Network. I'm Laura Kerrigan, your volunteer reader. Today is Monday, June 8th, 2026, and here's your news from USA Today. Our lead story, young people losing faith. Government mistrust dampens civic education. This is written by Carissa Waddick. Bathed in the glare of her classroom's fluorescent lights, Kit Vaughns mulled how others her age felt about the nation's future. There's so much going on right now, and it's kind of overwhelming, said Vaughns, age 18, who recently told a small group of other Virginia seniors slouched over their desks in the Alexandria City High School government class. They were discussing research on Gen Z attitudes toward democracy. Vaughns' classmate, David George Feit, said he had found it hard to avoid a hopeless mindset. A history buff, Feit added that he'd become dismayed by the political chaos he had seen in the news. Trust in government among young Americans is at a record low. This is according to the most recent Harvard Youth Poll. The survey, published in April, found just 26% of 18 to 29-year-olds hopeful about the country's future. The results reflect an erosion of faith in the nation's democratic systems among young Americans across partisan lines. To cut through the malaise, federal and state lawmakers are looking to bolster civics education. Experts believe boosting young people's understanding of government and Americans' rights and responsibilities could help reduce political divisions and vitriol. They see the country's 250th birthday as the start of a potential decade-long civic renaissance. This year's kindergartners will have their education bookended by the anniversaries of the Declaration of Independence and the ratification of the Constitution. This really is a runaway. Nope, this really is a runway, said Sean Healy, Chief Policy and Advocacy Officer at iCivics, a nonpartisan group providing civics resources to students and teachers. But educators say the realities of the country's deep divisions are making it more difficult than ever to teach students about the government. Classrooms in turmoil. On Sundays after church, community members used to stop and commend Kimberly Huffman for educating kids about the Constitution. Nowadays, when the service ends and Huffman leaves her pew, her neighbors question whether she's teaching the right Constitution. At one parent conference last fall, Huffman said a mother asked whether she was teaching her child to be a Democrat. It was the first time she had received that question in her 32 years as an American government instructor. Her community in Wayne County, Ohio, has been a Republican stronghold for half a century. It voted for Donald Trump in the past three presidential elections. Until the past few years, political rancor had never seeped into Huffman's classroom. Now, once matter-of-fact lessons have become tense. The curriculum for juniors and seniors at the county's vocational high school, where Huffman teaches, covers four founding documents: the Constitution, Bill of Rights, Declaration of Independence, and the state constitution. Huffman sticks steadfastly to the words of the documents. She doesn't belong to either political party and encourages students to check her voter registration. Still, they routinely interrogate her treatment of topics like presidential powers. I still face hints of accusations of being biased, even though I feel like I'm tiptoeing. I feel like I'm being meticulously cautious, said Huffman. A tense climate. In an iCivic survey published in January, more than half of teachers reported a fear of backlash for covering something the wrong way and said basic civics concepts had become difficult to teach. David Baugh, president of the Bill of Rights Institute, a civics-focused educational organization founded by libertarian Charles Koch, pointed to the country's antagonistic political climate as the culprit. Over the past decade, deep political divisions have influenced the way many Americans view the nation's history. Democratic lawmakers at the state and federal levels have pushed to expand history curricula to include more on the slave trade and treatment of Native Americans and other marginalized groups. Republican lawmakers have argued these efforts unnecessarily disparage Americans. They have moved to ban the telling of divisive or anti-American ideology. Policymakers from both parties have also introduced a slew of proposals to invest in civics education. But much like conversations about how to tell the country's history, many of those ideas are split along ideological lines. Conservative politicians have criticized civics initiatives that encourage students to participate in their communities, saying these tactics push activism. Meanwhile, Democrats have accused the Trump administration of presenting a biased view in its programs. The Department of Education last year emphasized a focus on patriotic education and awarded more than $150 million in history and civics grants. The agency also helped launch the America 250 Civics Education Coalition, bringing together predominantly conservative organizations to create K-12 and higher education programming. Bob believes the dogmatic way lawmakers talk about civics has had a chilling effect. What that means is that adults and young people alike start having that same aversion to civics as they do to politics, he said. Teachers are coming into this kind of climate, raring to make civics an antidote, but the young people still have a bit of trepidation. Seeing eye to eye. When students sit down in Jennifer Klein's classroom each semester, they make a forecast, not of the weather, but of American politics. Some say it's sunny and bright. Others say it's cloudy with a chance of torrential rain. Over the past few years, Klein said, the answers in her Pittsburgh school have trended gloomier. She also has seen the change in sentiment reflected in students' increasing hesitancy to express their opinions at the start of every school year. It's a trend Josh Dunn, a professor at the University of Tennessee, Knoxville, has also witnessed in his classes. For the students, so many of them fear saying something that might get them, for lack of a better word, canceled, said Dunn, who's also executive director of the school's Institute of American Civics. Educators like Klein and Dunn see their classes playing a fundamental role in helping the next generation learn how to effectively and politely communicate disagreements. During a recent lesson on Federalist Paper No. 70, Klein watched her once timid students begin to relish debating one another. They were discussing Alexander Hamilton's defense of a strong executive branch in the 1788 document. To defend their position, students shouted across the room examples from history and current events. Some laughed as their classmates persuaded them. Once they know they don't have to be right all the time, once they realize that there's more than just one other point of view, it kind of opens their minds, said Klein. Kids gain a deeper understanding. In his third floor government classroom at Alexandria City High School, Veit and his classmates studied white poster boards featuring the major projects they had completed throughout the year-long course. They had researched federal agencies, interpreted judicial opinions based on their understanding of the Constitution, staged a mock Congress, and met with city officials about public policy issues important to young people. Veit said the assignments have helped him reconcile his fears with a deeper understanding of the country's systems. Zenise Granberry, age 17, reflected for several minutes on the mock Congress. For the project, she portrayed a Hispanic Republican congressman from Texas. Before the assignment, Granberry, a second-generation American whose grandparents emigrated from Jamaica, didn't understand how a person of color could identify as a Republican. When I first started researching him, I was like, yeah, there's no way I'm going to embody this person, said Granberry, laughing. So she called the representative's office to learn more. He ended up emailing back and forth with her. It was cool to understand where he was coming from, she said. Granberry still doesn't agree with many of the congressman's positions, but the project did alter her perspective. A lot of people have a negative connotation of people just based on which side they're on, red or blue, she said. I don't think it should be such a rah-rah situation. Also on the front page, we have this story. Economic pressure has Cuba in tailspin. Slow motion collapse, U.S. tactic to end regime. This is written by Kim Helmgard and Francesca Chambers. Total economic and humanitarian strangulation, a Cuba death spiral, appears to be the United States' latest tactic in its 67-year quest to topple the island nation's communist government. First, the Trump administration floated a far-reaching economic deal to open up tourism, attract investment, and perhaps make good on long-simmering Cuban-American compensation claims. Then it prepared a series of secret military options, including a snatch-and-grab-style gambit reminiscent of the United States' capture of Venezuela's former president, Nicolas Maduro. Now the plan appears to be a painful, slow-motion collapse. After months of escalating pressure on Cuba, President Donald Trump appears intent on choking its communist-run government into political and economic capitulation. This is according to people familiar with the administration's thinking on the Caribbean island, seasoned Cuba watchers, and the view of some Cuban diplomats who are trying to piece together months of ambiguous but ultimately threatening signals from Washington. An executive order went into effect June 5, freezing the U.S. assets belonging to foreign companies and individuals that do business with the Cuban regime. On June 4, the Trump administration issued sanctions against Cuban President Miguel Díaz-Canel and members of his immediate family, along with former leader Raúl Castro's son, Alejandro Castro Espín, an official in the Interior Ministry, and grandson Raúl Alejandro Castro Caliz. An economic stranglehold could collapse Cuba's regime quickly, without military involvement, said a person close to the White House who was not able to speak publicly. It's all part of what the Trump administration sees as a process that could take as long as a year to unfold. Victoria Coates, a former deputy national security advisor to the president and close ally of the administration, said. A threat of military force from Trump is real, added Coates, but that doesn't mean it's going to be the first resort. Imara Vargas Walter, Cuba's ambassador to the United Kingdom, said in a USA Today interview that the U.S. strategy toward Cuba, while multidimensional, appeared intent on suffocating the island into submission. This is not a regular dispute. It is something totally politically deliberate, a systematic policy of strangulation, she said. Every single aspect of daily Cuban life is being impacted, from the inability to refrigerate food to education, from lack of medicines to rationing water. You name it, it is really, really difficult. Understanding the motivation. The choice before Cuba is clear, the Trump administration has said. The regime can make a deal, or the United States will continue hitting businesses, institutions, and the island's elite with financially damaging sanctions. The Cubans are really, really, really good at rope-a-dope. They've been doing it for 60 years. They just delay, delay, delay, delay, said Pedro Frere, a lawyer who advises U.S.-based companies on business transactions with Cuba. The administration is telling them that doesn't work. To be sure, Cuba was in the midst of a perfect humanitarian storm when Trump gave Secretary of State Marco Rubio broad authority to cripple Cuba's ruling class with sanctions. Cuba has been unable to import oil since January because of a naval blockade and other restrictions placed on it by the Trump administration. Energy shortages and blackouts are a common occurrence. Hospitals have been forced to suspend non-emergency operations. Food and essential supplies are dwindling. The United States has indicated it's prepared to provide $100 million in humanitarian aid to Cuba. Rubio made the offer on May 13th during a trip to the Vatican and Italy. But the assistance comes with a condition. Neither the Cuban government nor the military would be permitted to oversee its distribution. Instead, the aid would need to be channeled through humanitarian and faith-based organizations such as Caritas, the Catholic Church's Global Relief Network, as well as other nonprofit groups. The proposed arrangement reflects Washington's stated preference of supporting the Cuban people while also making clear its lack of trust in the Cuban government's ability or even willingness to manage and distribute the aid. Rubio told lawmakers on June 2nd that even though the Cuban government said it is willing to accept the aid, there's no plan to distribute it. No money has changed hands. Cuba's top diplomat in the United Kingdom said she had no recent information about the distribution of this aid. She referred a USA Today reporter to previous comments on the topic by Cuba's foreign minister, Bruno Rodriguez Paria. Paria has said that Cuba, as a rule, does not reject foreign aid that is offered in good faith. Understanding the Cuba endgame. A number of factors appear to be influencing Trump's Cuba policy, though what the endgame is unclear. He often speaks about Cuba's economic and commercial potential, as he has in other places around the world where it has used the U.S. military. Trump has also appears to want a Cuban government generally more compliant with his demands. We just want them to be a nicely run country that can feed its people, said Trump to USA Today on June 4th. Trump said that Cuba has sort of collapsed and the United States would be handling it after Iran. We have some very good plans for Cuba, he added. The United States has developed a playbook for how it would respond if Cuba were to break down, said two sources familiar with the matter to USA Today. The plans that have existed for decades include economic, judicial, and governance reforms. Every American president, Democrat and Republican, since Cuba's 1959 revolution, has sought a leadership change in the Cold War-era adversary that sits just 90 miles from the U.S. mainland. The current White House is no different. On May 20th, the Justice Department ratcheted up pressure on the regime by charging former Cuban President Raul Castro with multiple criminal counts, including conspiracy to kill U.S. nationals in connection with the downing of two American planes 30 years ago. The United States indicted Venezuela's Maduro shortly before sending special forces to capture him and his wife to stand trial. The June 5 sanctions on foreign investors in Cuba could also speed up the process. Major companies such as Spanish hotel chains Melia and Iberostar have limited their operations on the island. There isn't a single business that's going to invest in Cuba until something changes. So that's it. They're done. It's just a matter of time, said Rick Herrero, executive director of the Cuba Study Group, a Washington-based nonprofit policy and advocacy group. Walter, Cuba's ambassador to the United Kingdom said that the Cuban people are surviving, in some cases, on as little as one meal a day. They are rationing food, catching rainwater to bathe and drink, and cooking with coal because there is no oil. As the U.S. squeeze on Cuba shows few signs of relenting, Rubio, Trump's top diplomat, who was born of Cuban exiles in Florida, said at a June 2nd hearing that he still does not believe Cuba's system is capable of reform unless new leaders take over, or a new mindset takes hold, he added. Our next headline, $215 million gifted to improve women's health. This is written by Laura Trujillo. Melinda French Gates has learned that when men don't do the right thing, people look to women for answers. She's had plenty of them. The philanthropist and author has given more than $400 million to fund women's health in the past 2 years. She's advocated for access to contraceptives and abortions. Now she's donating an additional $215 million to improve women's health, including during menopause, her first investment in midlife women. I'm both using my voice here and my money to say this is incredibly important, she tells USA Today. We ought to be pouring a lot more money into this area so women can thrive, so they can step into their full power. There's so much more we can do. French Gates, age 61, has long been vocal about helping women. She spent 24 years with the Gates Foundation, which she co-founded with her then-husband Bill Gates, giving away more than $100 billion, much focused on global health, including maternal care and health inequities. The couple divorced in 2021, and while details of their agreement were kept private, it included a reported multi-billion-dollar fund to support French Gates' philanthropic work. She has left the foundation in 2024 and began Pivotal. Her commitment shifted after the U.S. Supreme Court's Dobbs decision, which overturned Roe v. Wade and left abortion rights up to the states, and led her to pledge $1 billion to help women and families. For too long, a lack of money has forced organizations fighting for women's rights into a defensive posture, while the enemies of progress play offense, she said at the time. I want to help even the match. French Gates' latest donation is inspired by what she's seen in her extensive travels, from women's clinics in Tuscaloosa, Alabama, to schools in Malawi, and in her own life. Whether she's walking with her friends through Seattle on a misty Monday morning, or on a ski trip with friends when one of the women had to literally leave the table because she had a hot flash, menopause is a big topic. Some of her friends, she says, visited multiple physicians before receiving treatment. One in five women goes a year before a doctor diagnoses her menopause. This is according to one survey. Another showed that 5% of women seeking help for perimenopause or menopause saw 11 doctors before getting help. French Gates considers herself lucky. Her three closest friends are a few years older. As they started to face this journey, they would be sharing with me what they knew and what they didn't know, the misinformation, she says. She knows she's privileged with incredible access to top-quality health care. Let's just say she isn't struggling to get her estrogen patches. Even so, she says her physician was late to prescribe her hormonal therapy. We are way behind what we ought to know about this phase of life for women. We're way behind on knowing exactly how the hormones change and at what time. We're way behind on sharing information with women, she says. As she started paying it forward to other women, including younger women in her book club, she felt a responsibility to do more. I was like, these are things you need to know, and I started to realize that we are trying to inform one another as women, said French Gates. There's just so much more we can do here to make sure everybody's trained properly, but also that we get the right information out. The investment begins with $10 million to the Menopause Society to train providers, from gynecologists to family physicians. The funds will also continue to support access to contraception and train doctors in menopause care, as well as advance research and care for conditions that uniquely or disproportionately affect women. Most doctors, even gynecologists, don't receive adequate training on menopause during medical school. This is according to one study. Less than one-third of the almost 100 obstetrics and gynecology residency program directors recently surveyed say they receive training in their residencies. We still have so many more women to reach, and this is going to go a long way to help, said Stephanie Fabian, medical director of the Menopause Society and director of the Mayo Clinic Center for Women's Health. Fabian says the grant will help make care accessible and affordable. There are areas without trained menopause providers, and only about two-thirds of menopause-certified providers report that they take insurance. For too long, this stage of life, this perimenopause and menopause phase, was honestly invisible, says French Gates. It was like a woman was just expected to deal with it behind the scenes. Effort to change the norms. Whether they are grappling with maternal depression or trying to get treatment for menopause, women shouldn't have to find solutions on their own, said French Gates. Women's health for too long has been underprioritized and underfunded, she says. For every dollar spent globally on health research and innovation, 5 cents goes toward women's health. We need to change that because we know that what we do, when we do make the right investments in women's health, then women can thrive, she says. Man is the default in medicine, right? That's where the research has been done. The result is that the burden shifts to women, a pattern she has seen throughout her career. She was reminded of it yet again earlier this year when her ex-husband's name appeared in files released earlier this year of late convicted sex trafficker Jeffrey Epstein, and the media outlets asked her about it. Whatever questions remain there of what I don't, can't even begin to know all of it. Those questions are for the people and for even my ex-husband. They need to answer for those things, not me, she told NPR's Wildcard podcast in February. Women and victims, many of whom were girls when they first reported being abused, should not alone carry the load of uncovering the crimes these men committed and holding men accountable, she says. Sometimes on these societal issues, we're using the women by default to either answer or solve a problem. I think we need to rethink that as a society and say, you know who's responsible for which pieces? She tells USA Today, how do we change these norms? Mom is living her best life now. French Gates sees writing the balance, particularly in healthcare, as a core part of supporting women leaders. With 1 in 10 women leaving the workforce because of menopause, and an additional 1 in 5 considering retiring early, it can lead to fewer women leaders at a time when they make up fewer than one-third of top jobs. They are at the prime of their career, just when the women's about to step into the CFO role or step into the CEO or president role, like she has all this training and knowledge and experience, she says. I think we want that put into the workforce and not taken out. You have to be healthy to be able to do well at your job or at home. French Gates sees hope for women in their 50s and 60s. They're just incredibly enriching years, and I feel lucky to be alive and thriving at this age, she says. They have been some of the most satisfying and productive years of my life. You know, I feel like my youngest says, gosh, Mom is living her best life now. Continuing our reading in the front section of USA Today, we have this headline. Boat strikes raise legal, ethical concerns. Some service members are seeking guidance. This is written by Sybil Mays Osterman. The U.S. military has killed more than 200 people in strikes on boats in the Caribbean and Eastern Pacific in the past 9 months, in what legal experts and former military lawyers broadly agree constitute illegal military orders that service members should refuse to follow. While there is no record of troops refusing to follow these orders, at least a handful of service members grappling with these questions have sought legal advice. This is according to anonymous hotlines for U.S. military members. Before the Trump-era boat strikes, the United States viewed the drug trade as a law enforcement issue and tasked the Coast Guard with interdicting boats at trying to bring drugs into the country. Since then, the Trump administration has released no evidence that any of the suspected narco-trafficking boats carried drugs or that their occupants worked for drug cartels. It has never identified the people it killed. Just a handful of names have been published in news reports. Family members of victims filed a federal lawsuit naming their relatives, whom they allege were murdered by the United States. The military has published dozens of videos of the attacks on social media. Grainy black and white videos taken from above of boats speeding through the water before they explode into balls of flame. And Trump officials continue to say the attacks are lawful. At a June 2nd Senate budget hearing, Secretary of State Marco Rubio said every boat strike has a legal officer on the deck that has to make a determination about whether the call is legal or not. The Pentagon referred USA Today's questions to U.S. Southern Command, which oversees military operations in South America and the Caribbean. The command said in a statement, "All operations are conducted deliberately and lawfully, in full compliance with U.S. and international law, including the law of armed conflict. All targeting criteria are developed according to legal, operational, and intelligence requirements," it said. Since the first strike on September 2nd, scores of legal experts and former military lawyers have characterized the strikes as extrajudicial killings or murders. Members of the military are required by U.S. law to refuse illegal orders. Dan Maurer, a retired Army lieutenant colonel and former military lawyer, said he hoped the boat strikes would serve as an example for future generations. "It's going to be a shameful episode in the history of American military operations, and I hope it becomes a case study in what not to do," he said. Legal hotlines receive calls from boat strike operators. Two organizations that provide anonymous legal advice for military members grappling with orders they fear are illegal said they had received calls from service members concerned about the legality of the boat strikes, some from people directly involved in them. Steve Wolford, a resource counselor with Quaker House and the GI Rights Hotline, said he spoke with about four service members involved in the operation who were seeking legal and ethical guidance. One discussed helping plan a strike, and two others were ordered to execute strikes, he said. "I think this is exactly what was described as a war crime," said Wolford. Said one caller to him. Wolford said some of the callers were connected to lawyers, but he wasn't aware of anyone who had refused an order or taken legal action. "Callers are more scared now that they'd be punished if they did bring something up," he said. Brenner Fissel, the vice president of the National Institute of Military Justice, said the Institute's Orders Project, which also advises service members questioning if their orders are legal, receives a steady but small number of calls, including from service members concerned that the boat strikes are illegal, he said. "Some have expressed a sense of being asked to do things that one is deeply conflicted with the morality of doing," he said. "There's a general perception that no one is ever going to be prosecuted for this because President Donald Trump will be able to issue pardons preemptively," he added. "If a service member refuses to follow an order, the case may be brought before a military judge to determine whether the order was lawful. However, before that call is made, service members could be removed from duty immediately." Eugene Fidel, who teaches military law at Yale Law School, said the Pentagon could scrap any charges about illegal orders to strike boats if they arose through the military justice system. Trump could also preemptively pardon service members for acts committed during his term. "The next administration might find its hands tied in terms of prosecuting anybody for obeying such an order, because President Trump may pardon everybody in sight," said Fidel. Service members who object to war based on their beliefs can seek conscientious objector status with the military and be released from deployment. More than 100 people have contacted the Center of Conscience and War, a nonprofit that helps service members apply to file as conscientious objectors. This has happened since late February, according to Mike Prisner, the center's director. Asked whether any service members involved in the boat strikes had refused to follow an order or had been reprimanded for doing so, U.S. Southern Command said it does not comment or on unconfirmed reports, speculation, or administrative matters. Commander who led boat strikes retired early. Speculation swirled around the early retirement of Admiral Alvin Holsey, who led the U.S. Southern Command through the first few months of the boat strikes. Holsey left the high-level job after barely a year in December. Holsey had not spoken publicly or given interviews since he left, but some news outlets reported that he had raised concerns about the strikes. The boat strikes and videos of them posted to the U.S. Southern Command social media have continued apace under General Francis Donovan, Holsey's successor. Six Democratic lawmakers released a video on social media last year urging service members to disobey illegal orders. The FBI opened an investigation, and the Pentagon moved to punish one of the lawmakers, retired Navy Captain Senator Mark Kelly. A federal appeals court blocked the charges against Kelly. Last year, anti-war veterans groups put up billboards along the highways leading to the U.S. Southern Command's headquarters in Doral, Florida, just outside Miami, showing pictures of the boats that were hit, touted on social media by the military. "Don't let them make you break the law," read one. Second strike on survivors heightens ethical concerns. The simmering concerns surrounding the boat strikes boiled over last year following news reports that the first ever boat strike in September left two survivors that the military killed in a second double-tap strike about 40 minutes later. The Pentagon has refused to publicly release footage of that second strike. Lawmakers who viewed it in a classified setting called it deeply disturbing. "What I saw in that room was one of the most troubling things I've seen in my time in public service," said Representative Jim Himes, the top Democrat on the House Intelligence Committee. "You have two individuals in clear distress, without any means of locomotion, with a destroyed vessel, who were killed by the United States. International law prohibits killing adversaries who are wounded or who have already surrendered. However, many experts say the strikes can't be considered war crimes because the Trump administration's case that it's at war with cartels does not stand up to scrutiny." Maurer, the retired lieutenant colonel, said he found it highly improbable that a future administration would prosecute service members involved, both because of the broad popularity of the military and a lack of appetite in Washington to pursue what would resemble a retribution campaign. "I don't think criminal accountability is going to happen," he said. The mother and sister of Chad Joseph and Rishi Samuru, two Trinidadian men whose families say were killed in an October 14 boat strike, have sued the U.S. government for damages over the wanton, willful, and outrageous killings. This is according to a complaint filed in January. And relatives of Alejandro Carranza Medina, a Colombian man who was killed in a September strike, filed a formal complaint with the Inter-American Commission on Human Rights in December, seeking compensation. Stephen Lepper, a retired Air Force Major General, who organized a working group of former military lawyers after Pentagon Chief Pete Hegseth fired top lawyers across the military services, says he believes service members who participate in or observe illegal orders will eventually normalize them within the military. "We are desensitizing the military to the notion that the orders they're being given may be unlawful." Our next headline, May jobs reports hastens likely rate hike. White House credits policies for strong data. This is written by Andrea Require and Rachel Barber for USA Today. U.S. employers added 172,000 jobs in May, and data from previous months was revised upward, said the Labor Department on June 5th. Additional confirmation of an economy, analysts say, is on surprisingly firm footing. Job gains were concentrated in leisure and hospitality, local government and healthcare, and the unemployment rate was steady at 4.3%. Average hourly earnings were up 0.3%, an acceleration from April. The report trounced analysts' expectations of an 85,000 jobs gain. Reaction to the blockbuster jobs report. Let's get ready to rumble is what the shocking job numbers are telling us about the economy, said Christopher Rupke, chief economist of FWD Bonds LLC, in a note out just after the release. It's classic supply and demand. There is continuing demand for business services, so companies hire more workers to supply what consumers and other businesses demand. The White House took a victory lap after the report was released. There is clear momentum in the American economy as a result of President Trump's proven economic agenda of tax cuts, deregulation, and energy abundance that's unleashing the private sector, said White House Senior Deputy Press Secretary Kush Desai, who wrote this on X. The Trump administration is committed to building on the success with more job, wage, and economic growth for the American people in the months ahead. White House National Economic Council Director Kevin Hassett said Friday, the jobs report shows an economy with about the strongest market of my lifetime. Speaking on CNBC, Hassett suggested that despite strength in hiring, the Federal Reserve can watch inflation and wait before taking any action. It's a supply-side driven job market boom, which I think means the Fed can watch the inflation numbers and wait a while before it does anything about it, he said. Well, that's at odds with what private sector analysts who spoke to USA Today, not to mention some bond investors, think. The report bumps up what is now widely expected to be a hike rather than a cut by the Federal Reserve at some point this year, said Liz Ann Saunders, chief investment strategist at the Schwab Center for Financial Research. I think a day like today shows that any of these individual numbers can move those expectations, says Saunders. And even though many recent economic reports have painted a rosy picture, there are some signs of constraints on consumers, who remain the backbone of the U.S. economy. Saunders is paying attention to the dwindling savings rate, the uptick in consumer delinquencies, and a slow rising long-term unemployment rate. Why is the jobs report so important? Investors, economists, financial analysts, and all kinds of policymakers consider the Labor Department's first Friday's jobs report one of the keys for understanding the U.S. economy. It helps shape the outlook for wages, consumer confidence, and the Federal Reserve's next step, said ConnectOne Bank founder and CEO Frank Sorrentino in an email to USA Today before the report's release. Professionals have had a long time gauging the economy in recent months. Measures of consumer sentiment are at all-time lows, even though employment has been stable, if not blockbuster. Inflation has been running hot for much longer than forecasters expected and has worsened this year amid the war in Iran. Yet Americans continue to spend. For households, the key questions are what this means for job security, income growth, borrowing costs, and monthly budgets, added Sorrentino. Despite all the implications for fiscal and monetary policy, he said, consumers should stay focused on their own financial picture and remain thoughtful about spending, debt, and savings. How strong has the job market been? Data released before Friday's report suggested the job market has been finding its footing. Among other things, the Labor Department's Job Openings and Labor Turnover Survey, also known as JOLTS, released June 2nd, showed openings rose to the highest level in nearly 2 years. In April, most growth was seen in professional and business services, which had a gain of 668,000 jobs, a record going back to the origins of the report in 2000, said Ken Kim, a senior economist at KPMG, in an analysis. Other measurements of job market health also have been surprisingly strong. Gusto, which processes payroll for more than 500,000 small businesses, said June 2nd, those firms added 83,900 net new jobs last month, the fourth consecutive month of gains. And payroll processor ADP said 122,000 private sector jobs were added in May in its June 3 report. ADP's track record in predicting the Labor Department's report has been imperfect in the past, however. After revisions to earlier months, employment in March and April combined was 93,000 higher than what had been reported, said the Labor Department. The Labor Department has shown signs of cooling in some areas, but from what we see on Main Street, many businesses are still operating, hiring selectively, investing cautiously, and adapting to higher costs. That points to an economy that is moderating rather than falling off a cliff, said Sorrentino. What does the jobs report mean for the Fed? Because inflation has remained high and the economy continues to grow, traders have increasingly started to expect an interest rate increase rather than a cut this year. As of Friday morning, the CME FedWatch tool forecast a 43% likelihood that rates will be higher by the end of the year, and only a 1% chance that they will be lower, a stance weighted more heavily toward rate hikes than before the report. We believe the Federal Reserve will need to raise rates in the autumn, wrote KPMG's Kim on June 2nd. Schwab's Saunders noted that as inflationary pressures are starting to be widespread, it's important to remember the central bank rarely implements a rate change in isolation. Many economists expect that the central bank will take initial steps toward preparing the market for such a move when it meets next in the two-day meeting beginning June 16. The Fed signal will come from the order in which it lists the risks to the economy in its meeting statement. In recent months, policymakers have noted the need to consider readings on labor market conditions, inflation pressures, and inflation expectations. If inflation is listed first at the June meeting, it may signal a shift in strategy. Well, let's turn next to the money section of USA Today. Our lead story, juggling acts. Americans are using side hustles to cover bills. Which pay the most? This is written by Rachel Barber. Whether they're delivering food late into the night, selling handmade crafts online, or creating social media content with the hopes of landing a brand deal, nearly one in three Americans are turning to side hustles to make ends meet as essential costs rise. Side hustles and small business creation boomed following the start of the pandemic as inflation surged and remote work gave employees back time that would otherwise been spent commuting. Years later, prices are climbing again, and new research from Omniscient finds 28% of Americans have taken on a side hustle. Nearly half of them, 49%, started one in the past year, and about 54% said they took one to earn extra money for bills or essentials. A separate ZipRecruiter survey estimates the share of Americans with a side hustle is even higher, finding that 35% have an alternate income stream. Following a year of historically weak job growth in 2025, ZipRecruiter economist Nicole Bashad said this. People are relying on side hustles not only to cover essentials, but also to build a financial cushion because they fear layoffs in a job market that is weak outside of a few resilient sectors. The market sitting the way it did for the last year, I think a lot of people were saying, if I were to lose my job right now, it would be really hard to find something else, said Bashad. Adding something on the side is just really to prepare themselves for the what-if environment. Who has a side hustle? Side hustles are popular across generations and income brackets. Gen Z's entrepreneurial mindset makes them the most likely to have one, but they're not alone. Last year, a Bankrate survey found 34% of Gen Z, 31% of millennials, 23% of Gen X, and 22% of baby boomers have sought one out. And they aren't just for people scraping by. In fact, high earners are most likely to have a side hustle. The ZipRecruiter survey found that about 45% of those earning more than $150,000 do supplemental work, compared with about 31% of workers earning less than $25,000 and about 31% of those earning between $25,000 and $50,000. It's the old adage, the more money you have, the easier it is to make money, said Corey Kentanga, head of economics for the Americas at LinkedIn. For example, you today are an AI engineer and you're working for a company. There's a lot of AI consulting work there available to you. It's just sitting there waiting for the taking. What are the most popular side hustles? E-commerce has emerged as the most popular way to make extra cash, with people selling handmade goods, secondhand items, and various digital products on such sites as eBay, Etsy, and Facebook Marketplace. The OmniSend report found that those with side hustles, about 46%, sell or resell products online, 31% do freelance work, and 21% do social media content creation or run a blog. People are going out less, especially if they have less money. They're wearing their clothes less, wearing their shoes less. It's easier to resell this stuff, said Greg Zakowitz, an e-commerce advisor to OmniSend, adding the popularity of resale markets lead him to believe Americans are asking, how do I get money for the least amount of effort? E-commerce seems to be the answer. Of respondents to the OmniSend survey, about 39% of e-commerce side hustles said they made more than $1,000 each month. That's compared with about 28% of freelancers, 26% of food delivery workers, and 19% of content creators. What are the most profitable side hustles? Well, using income data from Upwork, a best broker's analysis ranked popular side hustles based on their profitability and career potential. It found that life coaches made the most per hour, $150 on average, but noted demand depends heavily on personal brand and reputation. Content creators for brands are next on the list, making an average of $40 per hour, though income is inconsistent early on. While income depends on traffic and conversions, affiliate marketers make an average of $37.50 per hour. E-commerce freelancers, photographers, t-shirt designers, influencer marketer freelancers, copywriters, and tutors all make upward of $30 per hour on average, said the analysis. It found photo editors, proofreaders, Canva designers, blog writers, and digital artists earn upward of $20 per hour on average. Zakowitz said those looking to start a side hustle should remember three things. Time is money, understanding your finances is key, and being realistic doesn't hurt. The thing people don't realize is you've got to look at the next step ahead, he said. The next step might be a cliff, and you got to be willing to pack a parachute. Our next headline, new SNAP work requirements begin to take hold. More Americans to lose benefits, say advocates. This is written by Mary Walrath Holdridge. Some of the nearly 42 million low-income Americans who rely on the Supplemental Nutrition Assistance Program, also known as SNAP, have run out of time to prepare for new work requirements. The nation's largest nutrition assistance program has undergone fresh scrutiny after it became a flashpoint during the 43-day 2025 government shutdown, which ultimately ended with restored funding, though not before a series of lawsuits. SNAP already has been slashed well before the standoff. However, when President Donald Trump's One Big Beautiful Bill passed in July 2025, it outlined tightened restrictions and billions in funding cuts. New work requirements were added to prevent fraud and waste, according to Agricultural Secretary Brooke Rollins, though the U.S. Congressional Research Service described SNAP fraud as rare in an April 7, 2025 report, stating that available data and reports indicate that many overpayments may be attributed to unintentional errors. Critics have warned against the changes, saying they weaken an important social safety net. The Center on Budget and Policy Priorities estimates that roughly 3.5 million people lost benefits between July 2025 and February 2026, prompting local politicians, including New York City Mayor Zohan Mamdani, to pass legislation to try to fill the gap. States were given a grace period to enact these rules before recipients would begin to see potential reductions in benefits. In multiple states with large populations, including New York and California, June 1 was the cutoff for work requirements, meaning more Americans are now subject to the stipulations. Here's what to know about new SNAP work requirements. Trump's One Big Beautiful Bill passed in July cut an estimated $186 billion from SNAP funding through 2034. This is according to the Congressional Budget Office. It also added new restrictions to the program, including expanded work requirements. Under the bill, non-disabled adults, referred to in government documents as able-bodied adults without dependents or ABAWD, who want to receive SNAP benefits for more than 3 months in a 3-year period must fulfill work requirements if they do not have a documented exemption. Bodied adults without dependents or ABAWD who want to receive SNAP benefits for more than 3 months in a 3-year period must

0: a person aged 24 or under who recently aged out of foster care, or an unhoused person. Previously, these groups were exempt from work requirements. To fulfill work requirements, non-exempt participants must work a paying job at least 20 hours a week, 80 hours a month, or earn a minimum of $217.50 per week before taxes, or perform unpaid work for at least 80 hours per month. You can exchange services for non-money payment, such as doing building maintenance for a reduction in rent. Pre-approval and verifiable proof of hours are required. Or you can participate in an approved education or training program for at least 80 hours per month. This can include college courses, certifications, or credential programs, the SNAP Employment and Training Program, local job preparation courses, and similar initiatives. Participating in a drug or alcohol treatment program also counts. Or you can perform community service or volunteer work for a certain number of hours based on state-specific guidelines. These can include volunteer or work experience programs with local nonprofits or public service organizations such as food pantries, parks, or libraries. Hours are calculated as your SNAP benefit divided by the state minimum wage. An example from New York State. If you get $300 in SNAP and the state minimum wage in your area is $16, then you must complete 18 hours of community service or volunteer work each month, because $300 divided by $16 equal 18 hours. Who gets SNAP benefits? SNAP, also known as food stamps, provides what are known as electronic benefits transfer, or EBT cards, to approximately 12% of Americans for limited time to help purchase basic food items. A large number of recipients are elderly, disabled, or children. To qualify, households must be at or below 130% of the poverty line, meaning they earn no more than 30% more than the federal poverty guideline, which in 2026 was $15,960 for a single person, $27,320 for a three-person household, and $38,680 for a five-person household. A one-person household had a maximum monthly allotment of $298 in 2025, while a three-person household could get a maximum of $785, and a five-person household could receive $1,183. According to the USDA. There are special additional rules for households with elderly or disabled members. SNAP benefits are determined by states and funded by the USDA. Recipients must recertify regularly to maintain eligibility. Typically, benefits can only be provided for 3 months within 36 months, unless additional work-related requirements apply. Approved recipients are given a final timeline to access their benefits. Well, that wraps up today's news from USA Today. I'm Laura Kerrigan, a volunteer reader for the Talking Information Center Network. Thank you for listening and have a great day.
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2: Here's the forecast for the Boston and South Shore area on the Talking Information Center from the National Weather Service. For today, sunny temperatures in the mid-70s, mostly clear overnight, temperatures in the mid-50s. For Tuesday, sunny, temperatures in the upper 80s. The sun rose this morning at 5:07, setting at 8:19 this evening. Stay tuned for more heading your way next on the Talking Information Center.
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7: Good day, this is Mary with the Newsmax for the Talking Information Center. It is Monday, June 8th of 2026. And the first story up is NASDAQ futures climb 360 points as chips stabilize. S&P 500 and NASDAQ futures climbed Monday as chip stocks steadied after plunging to over two-week lows, though renewed strikes in the Middle East kept investors largely at bay. Shares of NVIDIA, Broadcom, and Micron Technology rose between 1.5% and 3.9% pre-market, rebounding from a sharp sell-off Friday that wiped out $1 trillion in market value for U.S.-listed chipmakers. Overseas markets, however, continued to feel Friday's Wall Street pain. Asian shares skidded Monday after worries about big tech investments and rising odds for an interest rate hike gave U.S. stocks their worst day since October. Japan's benchmark Nikkei 225 dropped 4.5% to 63,604.15. In other share trading, South Korea's Kospi slipped 8.2% to 7,493.34, as Samsung Electronics, the country's biggest company, dropped 9.7%. SK Hynix declined 7%. Back in the US, expectations of tighter monetary policy and underwhelming results from Broadcom last week raised concerns that the sector was growing too fast too quickly, prompting traders to retreat after a strong run this year. We do not expect investors to lose confidence in the AI outlook, said Mark Haffiali, Chief Investment Officer at UBS Global Wealth Management. Although tech stocks have come under pressure in recent days amid concerns about whether expectations can be met, business fundamentals remain strong. U.S. stock futures moved higher across the board by 8:15 a.m. Eastern Standard Time, signaling a stronger start for Wall Street. NASDAQ 100 futures led the gains, rising 362 points or 1.25%, while Russell 2000 futures advanced 1.27%. S&P 500 futures climbed 0.66% and the Dow futures added 125 points or 0.25%. The broad-based rally suggested improving investor sentiment ahead of the opening bell, with technology and small cap stocks pacing the advance. Much stronger than expected jobs data for May also contributed to Friday's rout, as traders priced in interest rate increases this year. Interest rate futures pricing implies a 42% chance that the Federal Reserve will hike rates by 25 basis points in December, per CME Group's FedWatch tool. Wednesday's consumer prices report for May could offer investors fresh insights on how the rise in energy prices due to the Iran war is impacting inflation. Crude prices rose more than 4% to more than $95 a barrel as renewed Israeli strikes on Iran and fresh attacks on Lebanon soured hopes of an imminent end to the wider war. Shares of U.S. airline operators, including Southwest Airlines and Southwest Airlines, fell 2.4% each as the spike in the oil prices raised concerns about higher fuel costs. Marvell Technology jumped 6.6% pre-market as the chipmaker was set to join the benchmark S&P 500 before the start of trading on June 22nd. Eli Lilly jumped 4.1% after the drug maker's trial results showed its next generation obesity drug Retatrutide curbed sleep apnea severity in addition to boosting weight loss and helping knee pain. And Ukrainian strikes hit oil sites in Russia and Crimea. Ukrainian forces struck oil facilities in Russia and occupied Ukraine, Ukrainian and Russian officials said on Monday, as part of their campaign aimed at making Moscow pay an economic cost for the war. Russia's defense ministry said its forces shot down 310 Ukrainian drones overnight into Monday, including over the Moscow region, western and southwestern Russia, Russians-occupied Crimea, and the Black and Azov Seas. Russia targeted Ukraine with 155 drones, of which Ukrainian air defenses shot down or suppressed 124, according to Ukraine's Air Force. Ukraine's general staff said Ukrainian forces had struck Russia's Krasnodar region overnight. The general staff said that Grushvoye oil transshipment base near Novorossiysk, the complex is one of the largest shipment hubs in southern Russia for oil and petroleum products. Russian regional authorities confirmed a Ukrainian drone sparked a fire at the facility, adding that there were no casualties. While they did not comment on the extent of the damage, they said 130 reserve workers and 39 pieces of equipment were involved in putting out the blaze. The Krasnoyarsk linear production and dispatching station in the Volgograd region was also hit, the general staff said. A fire broke out at the site, according to the statement. Russian Governor Andrei Brokhorov didn't specify what the facility produces, but said that there were no injuries. Ukraine also carried out strikes overnight in the Semikolodishchikaya oil base in the Russian-occupied Crimea Peninsula on Sunday night, sparking a fire at the facility. The base is used to store fuel reserves supplying the Russian military, according to the statement posted on Telegram. Ukrainian forces also struck an oil depot near Fedosia in Crimea, the general staff said. Separately, a Ukrainian drone overnight struck a passenger train from Moscow to Simferopol in occupied Crimea, injuring the driver and killing the driver's assistant. Kremlin-installed regional leader Sergei Aksionov reported early Monday. Aksionov added that no passengers were hurt, but all passenger train traffic in Crimea was halted following the attack, with passengers evacuated and replacement buses provided. Russian operator Grand Service Express reported on the Telegram that same morning. And from Trump, Israel, Iran must immediately stop shooting. President Donald Trump on Monday demanded that Israel and Iran immediately stop shooting as the two adversaries exchanged fresh strikes overnight, threatening to derail U.S.-backed efforts to end the conflict. Trump's call came after Israel said it struck military targets and petrochemical facility in southwestern Iran in retaliation for a barrage of Iranian missiles fired Sunday. Israel and Iran must immediately stop shooting, he wrote on Truth Social. The latest escalation marked the first reported Israeli strike on an Iranian energy facility since an April ceasefire temporarily halted direct hostilities between the two countries. In a subsequent post, Trump said Israel and Iran are looking to reach a ceasefire. Both sides, Israel and Iran, are looking to do an immediate ceasefire. Final negotiations on peace are proceeding. Subject to ignorance or stupidity getting in its way, the blockade will remain in place and in full force and effect until a final deal is reached. Things should move quickly, he said in the Truth Social post. Despite the renewed violence, Trump insisted peace negotiations with Tehran remain on track and said Israeli Prime Minister Benjamin Netanyahu would not dictate the course of the U.S. diplomacy. It's not going to have any impact on the deal, Trump told the Financial Times. I call the shots. I call all the shots. He doesn't call the shots. According to reports, he urged Netanyahu during a phone call Sunday to avoid additional military action because the administration believes a broader agreement with Iran remains within reach. Hours after the call, Israel said it conducted new strikes against Iranian military targets. Iran's Revolutionary Guards responded by launching missiles at Israel, while Israeli officials said air defense systems intercepted incoming threats. Israeli ambassador to the U.S., Yishai Letcher, said Iran fired 11 ballistic missiles at Israel and vowed that the Jewish state would continue targeting missile launch sites and military infrastructure. The conflict widened further when the Israeli military said it intercepted a missile launch from Yemen in what would be the first Houthi attack on Israel since the ceasefire. U.S. Ambassador to Israel Mike Huckabee reported missile alerts sounding in Jerusalem early Monday, blaming Tehran for the attacks. The renewed fighting pushed global oil prices slightly higher, or sharply higher, I should say, with Brent crude rising more than 3% and climbing back above the $96 barrel per barrel. Trump has repeatedly argued that Washington is close to securing a deal that would end the conflict while preventing Iran from obtaining a nuclear weapon. He also pressed Israel to avoid actions he believes could jeopardize negotiations. We're very close to a deal, Trump said during the weekend interview, or I'm going to blow the hell out of them. The latest exchange of strikes underscores the fragile state of the ceasefire and the challenge facing the Trump administration as it seeks to broker a broader settlement in the region. And Trump slams a rigged LA mayoral race. President Donald Trump predicted that great trouble and consternation will follow if Democrats succeed in what he described as crooked and rigged Los Angeles mayoral primary election. Has anybody been watching the crooked election going on in California? Trump wrote this last Sunday, late Sunday night, in Truth Social. Two great Republican candidates are being cheated, and so is America. What if the Democrats are able to fulfill their mission? great trouble and consternation will follow. Watch this election closely. He renewed those concerns Monday morning while sharing an X post from Representative Abe Hamadich, Republican Arizona, who criticized California's election system after vote tally shifted in the Los Angeles mayoral race. No way could this have happened, rigged election, Trump wrote. Hamadeh had reposted a Decision Desk headquarters projection showing Los Angeles City Council member Nithya Raman securing the second runoff spot in the nonpartisan mayoral primary. Hamadeh argued that California is incapable of running free and fair elections and called for federal oversight of elections in the state. According to a Newsmax projection, Raman has cinched a place in the November runoff against incumbent Democrat Mayor Karen Bass, or Bass. Bass leads the field with about 35% of the vote, while Raman maintains a narrow lead over Republican candidate Spencer Pratt. Just over 3,000 votes separate Raman and Pratt as ballot counting continues. Pratt, a conservative and former reality TV star, held second place for several days after Election Day, before Raman gradually overtook him as additional ballots were processed. California's extended vote counting process has drawn criticism from Republicans, including Trump, who have questioned why late-counted ballots continue to alter race outcomes. Under California law, mail ballots postmarked by Election Day can be counted if they arrive at election offices within 7 days. Election officials say the lengthy process is normal and occurs because every registered voter receives a mail ballot. The Associated Press reported that the Democrats tended to return ballots later in the voting period, which analysis say helps explain why Bass and Raman gained ground as additional votes were counted. Meanwhile, the U.S. Attorney's Office in Los Angeles announced Friday that it had opened multiple election fraud investigations related to the California elections and assigned a federal prosecutor to observe operations at the county vote counting center. County officials must certify final results by early July, leaving thousands of the ballots still to be counted in the closely watched race. Oops. And Trump event abruptly ends Meet the Press interview. President Donald Trump cut short an interview with NBC's Meet the Press that aired Sunday after a contentious exchange with host Christine Welker over January 6 defendants. Election integrity and a proposed compensation fund for individuals he says were targeted by politically motivated prosecutions. Let's call it quits because I've had enough, Trump said after several minutes of back and forth. Thank you, darling. Have a good time. The president then stood up and left the interview, which was taped Friday inside a barn at Chippewa Falls, Wisconsin, before he participated in a roundtable discussion with farmers. The White House did not immediately respond to a request for comment, while an NBC spokesperson declined comment. Tensions escalated when Welker questioned Trump about a proposed $1.8 billion compensation fund for people he believes were unfairly prosecuted by the federal government. The Justice Department previously agreed to establish the fund as part of a settlement related to Trump's lawsuit against the IRS. Though implementation has faced legal challenges and opposition for some Republican senators, Trump said he continues to support the effort. If it was up to me, I'd pay them the kind of money that they deserve, Trump said. If they get it approved, that's great. If they don't get it approved, I'd be disappointed. Walker also asked whether individuals convicted in connection with the January 6, 2021 Capitol protests, including those who pleaded guilty to assaulting police officers, could qualify for compensation. Trump argued that many January 6 defendants were treated unfairly and were pressured into plea agreements. The people were destroyed by dirty cops and by weaponization, Trump said. Many of these people should be compensated. The discussion later shifted to election integrity. Trump reiterated his claim that both the 2020 presidential election and California's recent primary election were improperly conducted. Welker challenged those assertions, saying that there was no evidence that either election was rigged. Trump pointed to the lengthy ballot counting periods as a reason for concern, particularly in California, where vote counting continued days after Election Day. Under state law allowing properly postmarked mail ballots to arrive up to a week later. All I have to do is look, Trump said. But that's not evidence, Welker responded. The exchange grew increasingly heated, and Trump, criticizing NBC and other media outlets before taking off his microphone and ending the interview. Heavy rain could be heard striking the barn's metal roof throughout much of the length, roughly 50-minute interview. Speaking afterwards at the farmers' event, Trump joked that the weather may have contributed to his frustration. Because it was raining, I got a little bit angry at them, Trump said Friday. I was not happy with them, but we had a good time. And House Democrats plan to investigate Trump. House Democrats are gearing up to begin investigations into what they believe are the various crimes committed by Trump administration. Representative Jared Huffman, Democrat California, said that if the Democrats retake the House in November, they will begin investigating the Trump administration. Before we start calling something a crime or making use of these legal terms that actually have very important meanings, we need to investigate, Huffman told The Hill. We need to do what Congress has declined to do for the last 16 months. We're not going to wait for a new administration. We're going to kick right into the oversight and investigation mode. It's urgent, Huffman said, but it's a long list, and we're going to be very busy. House Minority Leader Hakeem Jeffries, Democrat New York, has warned that the statute of limitations for any crime committed will extend after Trump leaves office in 2029. The one thing that should be clear to all Republicans, these Republican extremists and sycophants and the people who are either actively involved in corruption, violating the law, engaged in extrajudicial activity, is that the statute of limitations for any crimes being committed now is 5 years, Jeffries said last year. Representative Ted Lieu, Democrat California, said he wants to see Acting Attorney General Todd Blanche investigated following the settlement between the IRS and the Justice Department that exempts Trump and his family from investigative audits of his tax returns. He's the architect of a fake settlement between the IRS and the Department of Justice, which are really the same entity because everyone reports to Trump, Lieu told The Hill. And then He was the architect of the $1.8 billion slush fund, and it took public pressure to get Blanche to back off, Lou said. Now, was that illegal? I don't know. Maybe. Someone should look into it, because he was clearly trying to get money that he wasn't authorized to get. And Congress never approved using a fake settlement, Lou continued. Representative James Walkinshaw, Democrat, Virginia, wants investigations into work Corey Lewandowski performed while serving as a special government employee at the Department of Homeland Security. It's a shocking thing for contractors to have come forward and said he was shaking them down, Walkinshaw told The Hill. So, that's going to need a full investigation. There is an IG Inspector General investigation right now, but I think that's definitely a starting point. Democrats said any pardons issued by Trump would not change their plans to investigate the administration and hold officials accountable. There will be a test to see if preemptive pardons are actually constitutional, Lou said. And a 7.8 quake in the Philippines kills 32 and triggers the tsunami. An offshore magnitude 7.8 earthquake rocked the southern Philippines on Monday, killing at least 32 people, injuring more than 200 others, mostly in damaged buildings, and sending a 1 meter or a 3 foot tsunami into nearby coasts. A few buildings collapsed, and key infrastructure sustained quake damage in the city of General Santos, and a tsunami damage was reported in at least one coastal village. Smaller waves were measured in Indonesia and Palau, and as far away as southern Japan. The quake also triggered a landslide in Sarangani province in the southern Philippines that killed 13 villagers. Renee Punzalan, a disaster mitigation official for the province, told the DZBB radio network that the landslide hit houses in the mountainous town of Glan. Four other villagers died in Sarangani for still unclear reasons, he said. It's a major earthquake. Terrestos Bacolod, the director of Philippine Institute of Volcanology and Seismology, said, warning people to seek advice before returning to damaged buildings and houses which could collapse due to aftershocks. A pickup truck suddenly jerked and I thought we had a flat tire, said Rod Somasamina. The regional director of the Office of Civil Defense told the Associated Press from the hard-hit port city of General Santos that where he was traveling when the quake struck at 7:37 a.m. The shaking was very strong, and people dashed out of houses into streets, Samina said. Another regional disaster response official, Edna Dayaraharinga, told the AP that he was able to hardly stand and keep my balance when the ground shook as I was leaving my house in the southern port city of Davao. General Santos, in a port city of more than 700,000 people that is a regional hub for a tuna export industry and other commerce, the quake, the strongest to strike the country this year, was centered at sea off Mindanao, the second most populous island in the Philippine archipelago. According to Bacolod, the quake occurred at a depth of 20 miles, at a depth of 20 miles, southwest of Masan town in Surigagani, Providence. Filipino President Ferdinand Marcos Jr. ordered the cancellation of classes and directed disaster response agencies to immediately get to work in quake-hit provinces, saying, "The national government is moving and we will not leave Mindanao behind." The Pacific Tsunami Warning Center said the threat of a tsunami largely passed about 5 hours after the quake. Philippine officials also lifted a tsunami warning by mid-afternoon. Six shanties on stilts were damaged in a coastal village of Sambongia do Sur due to the quake and taller waves, officials said. At least 19 people were killed, mostly in collapsed buildings and landslides, while thousands of villagers were displaced. Office of Civil Defense spokesperson Juni Castillo said that without providing specific details. Among the dead were seven people in the General Santos, where a few small buildings, including popular hamburger joint, collapsed or were severely damaged, Somisa said. The other deaths were caused by falling debris, a damaged mosque, and a landslide in the southern province of Surigagani, South Cotabato, and Davao Occidental, on the Balut Island, Sasamani, and other regional disaster response official Edna Dayaksariang said. Samina said authorities were checking reports of some students being trapped in a two-story building or school that collapsed in General Santos. He could not immediately provide details, but the national police said at least 12 people were missing in General Santos. The Bureau of Fire said, without elaborating, that it was involved in search and rescue efforts in a damaged building and a warehouse in General Santos. Public schools have reopened nationwide Monday after the summer vacation from April to May. The Hiragayang said more than 100 students attending more flat-raised ceremonies in his southern region sustained bruises and some fainted in panic. The international airport in General Santos was temporarily shut, and 17 domestic flights were cancelled, the Civil Aviation Authority of the Philippines said. The DZRH radio network in Miami reported that a small commercial building where its provincial station was located partly collapsed, and staffers dashed to the ground without injuries. It wasn't clear if other people were trapped in this rubble of the four-story office building. Debris also fell from other buildings, hitting tricycle taxis parked alongside. Waves, about 3 feet high, were generally monitored in the province of Sultan Kudarat and San Sarangani, a 1.4 meter or 4.6 foot wave was monitored at one time in the coastal area of Kayamba town in Surigani, Brakali said. The quake was also felt in Malaysia's Sabah state of Borneo Island. Sabah is just a boat ride away from the southern Philippines. An 83-centimeter, 2.7-foot tsunami was measured by a gauge of it off Indonesia's Sulawesi Island, and the PTWC said 30-centimeter 1 foot waves were measured in Peru. Waves of up to 7.8 inches were detected on the remote Japanese island of Chishijima and the central Japanese town of Kushimoto. The Japanese Meteorological Agency said the U.S. Geological Survey reported the depth of the original quake at 34 miles. Variations in measurement in different agencies are common. In the immediate aftermath of the earthquake, shock aftershocks as strong as 6.5 magnitude were recorded. The Philippines, one of the world's most disaster-prone countries, is often hit by earthquakes and volcanic eruptions due to faults around the ocean. The archipelago is also lashed by about 20 typhoons and tropical storms each year. Okay. And Progressive Nithya Raman has cinched a spot in the Los Angeles mayoral runoff, Newsmax reports. Raman, a city council member, will face incumbent Mayor Karen Bass, who is seeking a second term. Raman overtook former reality star, TV star Spencer Pratt, who had spent days in second place as votes continued to be counted. Bass currently leads with 35%, followed by Raman, 27.12%, and Pratt at 26.69%. Just 3,113 votes separate Raman and Pratt in the nonpartisan primary. Bass, a former Democratic congresswoman, was first elected mayor in 2022 after defeating billionaire real estate developer Rick Caruso in one of the most expensive mayoral races in city history. A former ally of Bass, Raman was elected to the city council with support from the Democratic Socialists of America. Raman has campaigned on promises to reduce inequality, reviving the slumping entertainment industry, and build more housing. Pratt noted Sunday, as Raman began cutting into his lead, that more votes remain to be counted. Remember, everyone, we are still in the lead, and we've got all the way till July 6th to keep counting, Pratt wrote on X. They're not the only ones who know where to find votes. The U.S. Attorney's Office in Los Angeles said Friday that it had opened multiple election fraud investigations related to California's elections and sent a prosecutor to the country's vote counting center. County election officials must report final official results to the Secretary of State by July 3rd. And Tropical Storm Boris forms off Mexico's southern Pacific coast. Tropical Storm Boris formed Monday and was expected to bring heavy rain, flooding, and possible mudslides to parts of southern Mexico's Pacific coast, the U.S. National Hurricane Center said. Boris was located about 85 miles southeast of Acapulco and 50 miles southwest of Punta Maldonado, according to the Miami-based Weather Center. The storm had maximum sustained winds of 40 miles an hour and was moving northeast at 2 miles an hour. Boris was expected to turn to the north, bringing rainfall of up to 4 to 10 inches to coastal areas of the states of Guerrero and Oaxaca through Monday night. The storm was forecast to make landfall along the coast of Guerrero by Monday evening, the center said. This rainfall may produce life-threatening flooding and mudslides, especially in the areas of steep terrain, the center said. A tropical storm warning was in effect from Laguna de Chachahua in Oaxacia to Tepan de Galinian in Guerrero, with tropical storm conditions expected in the area within 24 hours. Boris was forecast to weaken once the center reaches the coast and dissipate inland by Tuesday. The storm isn't expected to impact Mexico's three World Cup host cities. Boris is the second named storm of the Pacific hurricane season, which started May 15th. Tropical storm Amanda formed June 3rd, far out to sea, posing no threat to land. The Atlantic hurricane season began June 1, but no cyclones have been formed in that basin yet this year. And also from Newsmax, how can retail investors buy shares in SpaceX's IPO? SpaceX's long-awaited initial public offering, expected to fetch a $1.75 trillion valuation, has set off a frenzy amongst retail investors, clamoring for a share of Elon Musk's rocket, satellite, and AI empire. It has become one of the biggest FOMO trades of the year. Despite SpaceX's lack of profits, drawing so much investor demand ahead of the IPO, that bankers have already received twice as many orders as available shares. SpaceX has reportedly earmarked as much as 30% or $22.5 billion in shares for retail investors, a rare move for a blockbuster IPO that is typically dominated by institutional buyers. Here's what investors need to know about buying shares in the IPO. Who may get access and the risks of purchasing the stock once it begins trading? And how can you buy the shares? Trading under the symbol SPCX, SpaceX has picked a handful of brokerage firms to distribute shares in the IPO to retail customers in the US. Investors typically need to have an eligible brokerage account, meet minimum funding requirements, and submit an indication of interest before the IPO is priced. Requirements vary by brokerage, and there is no guarantee your order will be filled. Fidelity lowered its eligibility requirements from holding $500,000 in a Fidelity account to $2,000 just in time for SpaceX IPO. Fidelity Investments, $2,000 account minimum. Robinhood Markets, zero account minimum. SoFi, zero account minimum. All right. And to go on, E-Trade, zero account minimum. Charles Schwab, $100,000 account minimum. Brokerages warn against flipping or selling IPO shares shortly after the stock begins trading. Investors who sell their stock within 2 to 4 weeks of the offering could be restricted from future IPOs. And can international investors buy shares? While SpaceX IPO is being offered to investors in several countries, access varies significantly by market. International investors also face additional eligibility requirements, limited share allocations or regulatory restrictions compared with US investors, depending on where they live. Qualified investors in Germany, Denmark, France, and the Netherlands, Norway, Spain, and Sweden will be able to buy shares once SpaceX's European prospectus is approved by regulators. Here are the countries where SpaceX said qualified investors might be able to buy its shares, depending on the eligibility requirements in each country. All of these nations impose restrictions on who can buy, and some even restrict how they can invest in SpaceX. Check with local authorities on the specific rules. So the list is Argentina, Australia, Brazil, Colombia, Denmark, European Economic Area, France, Germany, India, Israel, Malaysia, Mexico, the Netherlands, New Zealand, Norway, Peru, Philippines, Qatar, Saudi Arabia, Singapore, South Africa, South Korea, Spain, Sweden, Switzerland, Taiwan, Thailand, United Arab Emirates, and United Kingdom. And what happens if you don't get an IPO allocation? Investors who do not receive shares in the IPO can still buy SpaceX stock once it begins trading on the public market on Friday. However, the shares may move sharply when trading opens, particularly if demand exceeds the number of shares available. In popular IPOs, stocks often have a pop soaring above their offering price on the first day, as investors who missed out on getting all the shares they wanted allocated at the IPO price chase a limited number of shares. Investors can also invest in SpaceX through index funds like the NASDAQ 100, which has granted the company fast entry into index that trades the 100 biggest companies trading on the tech-heavy exchange. And what risks should investors consider? Roughly 110 times trailing sales, SpaceX's valuation assumes years of rapid growth, raising the stakes for investors if the company falls short of expectations. Some analysts have cautioned SpaceX valuation reflects lofty expectations for future growth, leaving little room for disappointment. In addition, it operates in a capital-intensive industry where launches, satellite deployments, and regulatory developments can affect financial performance. SpaceX, in its IPO prospectus, said it does not expect to be profitable anytime soon. The stock is also unlikely to qualify for inclusion in the S&P 500 in the near future because the index requires companies to meet profitability and other eligibility criteria. SpaceX's lofty valuation could come under pressure as Anthropic and other marquee AI companies prepare to go public and as shares held by earlier investors and employees gradually enter the market once their lockup periods expire. And also from Newsmax, Lindsey Graham's GOP opponent under fire for criminal record. South Carolina Republicans head to the polls Tuesday as new allegations swirl around Lindsey Graham's challenger, Mark Lynch. Incumbent Graham enters the final days of the race with endorsement of President Donald Trump and much of the state's Republican establishment. While Lynch faces scrutiny over his finances, criminal history, and campaign controversies. The closely watched U.S. Senate primary has taken on national significance as Republicans seek to protect their Senate majority heading into the 2026 midterm elections. According to an exclusive report this week by the Washington Reporter, Lynch's latest Senate financial disclosures indicate he has not yet paid between $50,000 and $100,000 in federal taxes for the 2025 tax year. The report also alleges that Lynch has not disclosed bank accounts. You want me? The Washington Reporter said it had filed an ethics complaint urging the Senate Ethics Committee to investigate Lynch's financial disclosures and the source of his campaign funding. The financial allegations are the latest in a series of controversies surrounding Lynch's candidacy. Lynch has acknowledged has acknowledged a 1984 felony cocaine trafficking conviction, which he's described as part of a personal story of addiction, rehabilitation, and redemption. Lynch has claimed he later received a presidential pardon. However, recent reports have raised questions about that claim. According to the Washington Reporter, searches of publicly available Justice Department pardon records have not uncovered documentation of a presidential pardon for Lynch. Reports also state that Lynch recently acknowledged he and his attorney have been unable to locate such records. Additional scrutiny has focused on the 1984-5 Southern Carolina case involving allegations that Lynch left the scene of an accident involving injuries. Lynch has denied that the incident was a hit and run. State of the Day reported that court records indicate the original indictment was resolved after he pledged to other charges. Lynch has also drawn criticism for past comments supporting the legalization of cocaine, which he later claimed were misrepresented, and for campaign staffing decisions that critics say reflected poor judgment. Graham and his allies have sought to make Lynch's record a central issue in the campaign. The senator recently released an advertisement highlighting Lynch's inability to answer basic constitutional questions during a recorded interview. Trump has been outspoken in his support for Graham. The president endorsed the South Carolina senator and sharply criticized Lynch, calling him a lunatic and warning that he would be a disaster for the Republican Party. Over the weekend, former Representative Marjorie Taylor Greene posted on X her endorsement of Lynch. "I am done watching Lindsey Graham sell out America," Greene wrote. Abby Zilch, a spokesperson for Graham, argued that the race represents a choice between pro-Trump Republicans and what she characterized as anti-Trump factions within the party. Senator Graham believes that South Carolina is Trump country, not MTG messy country, Zilch said. Senator Graham is proud to have the support of President Trump and Senator Tim Scott, along with the support of legions of pro-Trump Republicans. Polls show Graham has with a sizable lead over Lynch, but analysis note that the senator needs to win more than 50% of the vote to avoid a runoff. Also from Newsmax, a ninth leader in 10 years, Peru's runoff hinges on crime and 30% undecided voters. Peruvians chose between two presidential hopefuls with starkly different views Sunday as they elected their ninth head of state in 10 years in a vote overshadowed by concerns about crime. Keiko Fujimori, a conservative and daughter of a disgraced former president, and Roberto Sanchez, a nationalist congressman, were on the runoff's ballot after beating 33 other candidates in the first round in April, but neither earned even 20% of support. Pollsters estimated that roughly 30% of voters remained undecided ahead of Sunday. Unlike April's vote, no major incidents delayed the opening or closure of voting centers. In the capital, however, voter turnout throughout Sunday appeared lower than in the previous contest, with practically no lines in many voting centers, despite voting being mandatory. Sunday's results were expected to be tight, and the outcome may not be known for days. Electoral authorities took more than a month to declare Fujimori and Sanchez the winners of the April vote. Official results from that election showed Fujimori received 17% of the vote and Sanchez got 12%. More than 6 weeks later, a nationwide poll conducted by Aspas found that similar shares of voters were supporting the candidates, with about 3 in 10 saying that they were undecided. Fujimori is linked to an authoritarian and corrupt legacy of the government of her late father, Alberto Fujimori. In the 1990s, she became Peru's first lady in 1994 after her parents' separation. Sanchez is one of the closest allies of jailed former president Pedro Castillo, who many could perceive as corrupt and chaotic custody in 1994 after her parents' separation. Sanchez is one of the closest allies of jailed former president Pedro Castillo.

0: million people are registered. Of those, about 1.2 million were expected to cast ballots from abroad, mainly in the United States and Argentina. Food vendor Magali Quinquia said that she cast a blank ballot because she did not find either candidate convincing. 5 years ago, I was disappointed with Castillo with his corruption, and Roberto Sanchez is the same. Quinquia, 44, said. She added that she believes Fujimori hasn't done anything either, despite her party having multiple seats in Congress. Surging crime, particularly extortion, remains the overarching concern for voters. A 2025 national survey carried out by the state's National Institute of Statistics and Informatics found that 84% of respondents in urban areas feared becoming victims of a crime in the following 12 months.
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5: Here's the forecast for the Boston and South Shore area on the Talking Information Center from the National Weather Service. For today, sunny temperatures in the mid-70s, mostly clear overnight. Temperatures in the mid-50s. For Tuesday, sunny temperatures in the upper 80s. The sun rose this morning at 5:07, setting at 8:19 this evening. Stay tuned for more heading your way next on the Talking Information Center.
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2: Hello, this is episode number 9 of Mrs. Endicott's Splendid Adventure by Rhys Bowen. Your reader is Chris Knapp. Episode 9. She went into Dora's meticulously neat bedroom. Her journal lay on her bedside table where Ellie had placed it. Feeling uneasy, she opened it, looking at page after page of Dora's perfect copperplate handwriting. She saw a lot of the pages were poems, and the latest one, "I see the way ahead quite clear. I take those steps. I have no fear. For all ahead is good and gold, and all my story has been told." Tears welled in Ellie's eyes. She clutched the journal to her, carried it to her bedroom, and placed it on her bedside table. She would read it when she felt she could handle it without breaking down. "I'm all alone," she said. "No Mavis, no Jojo, and now no Dora. Nobody." Bruno no longer came up so often, preferring to stay home with his mother, still fearful about news he didn't really understand. Besides, Bruno, while sweet and lovable, would not understand her hopelessness. She could, of course, go to see Tommy and Clive. They'd ply her with food and drink and make her smile, but she wasn't ready for that. She wasn't really ready to talk to anybody. Tiger jumped onto the bed and rubbed up against her, purring. She stroked him, and he climbed onto her lap. "At least I've got you," she said. "You're all I've got now." After a few days of silence and emptiness, she felt as if she had to talk to someone, and the face that swam into her consciousness was the Abbott's. But the next ferry was 2 weeks away, and the last time she had not been able to get anywhere near him. She stood up, making a decision. She would take Nico's boat if he wasn't using it. She grabbed a headscarf and a jacket and marched down the steps. Nico was sitting on the waterfront, talking with some people she didn't recognize. Her heart lurched. What if he was about to take them out in the boat? Ellie hung back, unwilling to interrupt a private conversation, but Nico saw her, waved. "Where have you been?" he asked. "I haven't seen you in a while." "Miss Smith Humphreys died," she said. "I didn't feel like being sociable." "And now you do?" "Not really," she said. "I was wondering if you need your boat this morning." "Not so far," he said. "I wanted to go over to the Abbey." "The Abbey? You are about to become a nun, now that your friend is dead?" He gave one of his cheeky smiles. "That would hardly be the place, since they are all men," she replied, giving him a stern look for making a joke. "But no, there is something I wanted to discuss with the abbot. It must be important, since it is not the usual visiting day." "It is," she said. "So do you think I could have the boat? It shouldn't take more than an hour." "I'll drive you if you like," he said. "I wouldn't mind taking a look at the place for myself." Her immediate thought was that he wanted to find a good site to hide smuggled goods, or maybe black market goods, and what better than a holy island? She shook her head. "Thank you, but I'd rather be alone if you don't mind." "Suit yourself." He frowned, and she saw he was disappointed. Was it being denied her company or denying seeing the island that had produced that look? "I'm not good company at the moment," she added. "I'll be back quickly." And without wanting for him to say any more, she hurried down the steps to the harbor and climbed into the boat, finding the key and then setting the ropes free. As she emerged from the harbor, she relished the breeze in her face. She pushed the throttle and felt the power as the boat shot forward. The sea was pure, dark blue and smooth as glass, and suddenly she was conscious of shapes in the water beside her. Two dolphins broke the surface, keeping up with her as if enjoying the fun. "Oh," she gasped, entranced. It was almost as if it was a sign. Maybe one of those dolphins was Dora, as she had loved to swim and had regretted that she wouldn't be able to make it over the rocks to the beach any longer. The dolphins kept up with the boat for a minute or two, and then they vanished again, leaving only miles of smooth blue sea. As the boat approached the island, she saw monks working in the gardens, black figures, some with cowls over their heads. That was good. She wouldn't have to intrude too far. She eased the boat to the dock, tied it up, and was halfway up the flight of stairs when one of the monks loomed over her. "No, madame, you cannot come here," he called out. "This is a monastery, a holy place." I know, she called back. I came to see your abbot. If he could spare me a few minutes of his time, it's quite important. He knows about this? Not this visit, but he knows me. Please tell him that Ellie Endicott needs to see him. As she spoke, she came up the rest of the steps. The monk had his cowl back, and she saw he was very young, younger than her boys. She gave him an encouraging, motherly smile. He nodded, put down the hoe he had been using, and walked away. Ellie sat on the bench close to the steps. Other monks kept at their tasks and did not look up. It was a pleasant place to wait. Roses climbed a trellis behind her, and the air hummed with the buzz of bees. The scent of flowers mixed with the smell of the sea below, and she listened to the gentle slap and hiss of waves on the rocks. As she sat there, a bell tolled, the sound echoing out over the stillness. The monks put down their tools and headed back to the monastery. Ellie was afraid that this would mean the abbot, too, would be required at some form of service. But then she heard the slap of sandals on the sandy path, looked around, and saw him coming towards her. I came as soon as I could, he said. You wanted to see me? There is an emergency? Not an emergency, Ellie said, feeling foolish now. I'm sorry. Perhaps I shouldn't have come, but I just needed words of wisdom, and you are the only person I know I could talk to. You are in distress. I see it in your face, he said. He sat beside her on the bench. Are you frightened because you are now trapped here by the war? I suppose I am, she said. Now I question my decision to remain here. And now you think it is too late to depart? She nodded. It is. The route north through France is now closed to me. I suppose I could make for Portugal through Spain, but what would be the point of a country where I don't speak the language? Would you rather be back in England? You miss it? She thought about this. Not really. My life was comfortable there, but boring, and I had no true friends. So why would you wish to go back? Because it was safer? I do not think this will be true. Hitler will want Britain more than he wants the south of France. Ellie nodded. I think I know this. It was fine when I had my friends with me, but now I find myself alone, Ellie said. And she told him about Jojo and Dora and Mavis. I had everything I desired, people I loved and who loved me. And one by one, they had been taken away. I have this lovely big house and beautiful view, but nobody to share it with. I sit down to my supper in silence. I'm afraid I wonder what's going to happen to me, what I'm doing here, and if I made a terrible mistake. He nodded. Grief is a powerful emotion, he said. It consumes one. It saps the ability to see joy. And you add this to the terrible news we hear, so much suffering, the defeat of good people. No wonder you feel lost. Even we, who have the peace and safety of the Abbey, feel the great disturbance in the fabric of humanity. So what would you want me to tell you? How to keep going, she said. No, it's more than that. How to believe. I told you before that I've only gone through the motions of Christianity. I've never really prayed, and I'm afraid at this moment I seriously wonder if there is a God. I can only tell you from my own experience, but I have to say that, yes, there definitely is a power behind this universe. Call him what you will. I personally believe that he sent down his son to save us, and his son gave us the mandate to save those around us. So I think if you want to heal, you should start by doing that. Reach out to others. Do what you can do to make their lives better. And reach out to God, too. Prayers don't have to be elaborate things. Why don't you start with three things you're blessed with, three things you're afraid of, and finally three things you ask of him. And don't forget to listen, too. Listen? He talks back to you? Oh, yes. Not always a great voice in the silence, but sometimes I get up from my knees, absolutely sure of what I have to do. Sometimes I just feel a comforting presence, that invisible hand on my shoulder saying, "Don't worry, my son. I'm here with you, whatever happens." I wish I had that belief, she said. How I envy you. Belief has to be worked at the same as any other skill, he said. Try practicing it. Go to church every Sunday. Let God see that you're trying hard. And he smiled, his eyes crinkling at the sides. Would it be possible to come out here and see you from time to time, she asked. It depends why you wish to come, he said. Your real motive. My motive? She was confused. He nodded. I wonder, am I a male figure you can fall in love with, but who is quite safe from your having to get more intimate with? Oh, it felt like a slap in the face. No, not at all. She shook her head vehemently. You are still a young woman, he went on. Ellie had to smile. I'm almost 52. Young at heart. You've been betrayed by one man, and so you make sure you don't get too close to any other man, in case it happens again. But I am unreachable, therefore safe. Oh, no, she said again, but then added quietly, you may be right. You might also consider that this is a temptation for me. You saw how quickly we established a rapport. We definitely felt a spark of, shall I say, attraction between us. So you are telling me you don't want me to come again. Not at all. I'm just saying we have to make sure we understand that we must tread lightly, analyze our feelings, be honest about this with each other. Yes, she said, I would not want to cause you any embarrassment or discomfort. Then I would suggest an occasional visit. Come with the ferry, and I will make time for you, but don't rely on me and my comfort as your main support. Find that elsewhere. My words for you are that being alone is not healthy. That is why we men live in a community as we strive for holiness. Make sure you reach out to others. Believe me when I say that we are all going to need the support of those around us very soon. The war has not touched us yet, but it will. There will be sorrow and suffering and need, and we all must make sure that we do our part to bring a little light into that darkness. He got up then, took her hand, holding them for a long minute before he released her and gave a blessing. Go with God, he said. Ellie walked away, her hands warm from his touch. She realized that everything he had said was true. She would have to be careful. She was already more than a little in love with him. Chapter 33. Mavis returned from her honeymoon looking radiant. That pinched, hollow, sallow face had bloomed into a happy one. We had the best time, Mrs. E., she said as she arrived at the villa one morning. It was this pretty little village with smashing views all over the countryside, lots of vineyards and olive groves, and Lewis knew everybody, so we were being invited to people's houses for one meal after another. They were amazed how quickly I learned French. Of course, I didn't like to tell them that the way they gnatted on so quickly, I could only pick up one word in a sentence. I did a lot of nodding, and saying, oui, oui. I'm so glad for you, Mavis, Ellie said. I can't tell you how glad I am. Mavis paused, looked around. What's up, she said. Something isn't right. It's Dora, Ellie said. She died last week. Oh, no, poor Dora. Why didn't you send a telegram? I'd have come home. As if I'd disturb your honeymoon, Mavis. But you were all on your own. You had to cope with her funeral yourself. I'm so sorry. I feel terrible. You've nothing to feel sorry about. Everyone was very kind. She's buried in the cemetery here, and she died quite content, I'm sure. She said this was the happiest time of her life. But what are you going to do now? You're all alone in this big place. Don't worry. I'll come and help you clean and manage the gardens and the chickens, and you've still got Bruno. Mavis, you have your own life now, Ellie said. I'd certainly appreciate a little help now and then, and of course, I welcome your company, but I don't want you to feel torn between helping me and looking after your husband. Oh, Lewis won't mind, Mavis laughed. He's been on his own for so long now, he's good at taking care of himself. He's quite a good cook, and his taste in food is really simple. If you give him bread, cheese, and wine, he's quite happy. You must come down to our house for a meal. If only we're a bit bigger, I'd invite you to come and live with us, but, Mavis, I wouldn't dream of barging in on newlyweds, Ellie said. I love this house, as you know, and I've got Tiger, who has become quite affectionate. And Babette the goat, and the Viscount has returned. I've been for lunch with him. You want to work on him, ducks, Mavis said, giving her a nudge. Maybe he needs a wife. Oh, goodness, no, Ellie laughed. He absolutely does not want a wife. His great love was another man. Besides, he's much younger than I am, and I think he'd be impossible to live with. He's rather a spoiled little boy. Quite delightful to chat with, but I think one could take him only in small doses. She paused, considering. Besides, I can't see myself getting married again. I had one selfish and annoying husband, and that was enough. But what will you do once this new government starts throwing their weight around? Luis says they'll do whatever the Germans tell them, even though we're in the free zone. They might think that you're the enemy. I have to take that risk, Ellie said. I can't go back to England and have nowhere else to go. Besides, I feel safe here. I think everyone will look after me. I hope you're right. You never know who your friends are until they are tested. Ellie thought about this after Mavis had gone that afternoon. Did she have any real friends here? She enjoyed Roland's company and Tommy and Clive. She found Nico fascinating but was wary of him. The doctor and his wife gave civilized little soirees, but which of them would turn on her if they had to? She had no idea. The long, light evenings stretched out in silence, unless she listened to the radio or played the piano. She was improving at the latter, her fingers relearning old, familiar pieces. Occasionally, as she prepped for bed, she would watch Nico moving through the garden. Should I stop him from coming, she wondered. I could appeal to the owner through Monsieur Danton. Are his activities going to put me at risk? But somehow it was comforting to know that he was close by if she needed him. She remembered his arms around her when Jojo was taken and how easily she had lain against his chest. I should find out the truth from him, she thought, demand that he tell me to make sure I'm not harboring stolen goods. But she didn't think she would have the nerve to do so. July was not that different from any other summer in Saint-Benet. French holidaymakers came to stay and went to the beach with their sand toys like any other year. Some of them looked into renting rooms on a longer basis. This place feels as if it will be safe, one of them said. Ellie took the ferry across to the island, again crowded with the curious. She and Abbot Gerard sat together in his office and shared a glass of wine. He told her he was worried about the enemy coming for his monks. Hitler was no great fan of the church, he said. What if his monks were conscripted and went to work in German factories or even into the German army? We haven't seen any sign that the Germans are actually interested in what goes on down here, Ellie said. So far, he agreed. I'm sure they'll come for Marseille, the most important port in the Mediterranean, and Toulon. They'll want to take over the French Navy ships or disable them. But the Italians, Mussolini had his eye on Nice and Monte Carlo for a long time. Very prosperous places. I can see him trying to invade, to sneak into bits of territory. The Italians wouldn't be so bad, would they? Ellie said, they've always appeared so easygoing to me. Better than Germans, I agree, but when you see newsreels of the fascist black-shirted bullies, you know they are some in every country who enjoy throwing their weight around. But I think we might be safe here. The Germans won't want them to hold Marseille. They might draw a line and we'll be in no man's land. He asked her about coming to terms with her grief. I don't think it was grief as much as self-pity at my loneliness, she said, and fear. He nodded approval. So you were already making progress when you could analyze your own feelings, he said. But of course, you mourn your friend. You mourn the child you raised. It's only natural. But grief fades after time. Time is a great healer. They were interrupted by one of the monks saying that a government official from Vichy wanted a word with the abbot. So now it starts, he said, standing up. Go with God, my dear. July turned to August with a trickle of summer visitors and hot, humid air. Ellie was glad of the high ceilings and marble floors of the villa. She sat on the back terrace, relishing the breeze from the sea, sipping lemonade from her own lemons. Sometimes she went down the steps into the village and bathed at the beach. On one occasion, she was coming back with a robe loosely over her bathing suit when she came across Nico and a group of men at the harbor. One of the men gave a wolf whistle, then joked, "So the bathing beauties of the Riviera are coming to Saint-Benet now." Nico scowled at him. "That is not called for," he said. "Madame is still mourning the loss of her friend." He made eye contact with Ellie. "I'm glad to see you out and about and swimming. Good, healthy activity is what you need." "Walking up and down those steps is enough activity for anybody to stay fit," Ellie replied. "But then you must know that." And she walked on, again confused by him. He had stood up for her, rebuked the man who had made an inappropriate comment, but had his own words had a double meaning. She had seen that flash of sparkle in his eyes. She never knew with Nico. That was so infuriating. At the end of August, the last of the visitors disappeared, and Saint-Benet resumed its sleepy quiet. The news from the outside world was more and more alarming. The Nazis had bombed airfields and factories in England. Battles were raging in the skies over southern England, but so far the Royal Air Force was holding off the might of the Luftwaffe. Then, at the beginning of September, the first bombing raids hit London. "Aren't you glad you stayed here now?" Mavis asked. She had been coming up to the villa most days to check on Ellie, as she put it, but always found work to do when she was there. "It looks like the Germans are about to invade England, doesn't it? I certainly wouldn't have wanted Jerry's on my doorstep, thank you very much." "Perhaps they won't succeed," Ellie said. Mavis shook her head. "I don't think we have the means to keep them out." "I hope you're wrong," Ellie said. "We English do have a strong sense of pride and fighting spirit. But the retreat at Dunkirk was embarrassing, wasn't it? Especially because they left all their equipment behind. Let's hope they can keep the Nazis at bay for a while." "We still have been worrying about getting bombed all the time. I don't suppose they'd bomb us if we lived in a village in the countryside," Ellie said. "At the same time, I suppose we are better off here. You are, anyway. You have Louis to love and support you now. That's a great blessing." As she said it, a voice in her head said that the last ferry to the Abbey of the Season had made its final trip. She would not see Abbot Gerard again until next May. The thought felt like a small dagger through her heart. "I mustn't think about him," she told herself. "It's not right." She could take the speedboat, of course, but then she would be compromising him and his position as an abbot. The monks would talk, make suppositions, and she couldn't risk that. There had been little interest in Saint-Benet from the new puppet government. Perhaps they didn't even know it existed. Perhaps they didn't care. Ellie and Mavis, with help from Bruno, harvested a bumper crop of fruits and vegetables and used every available jar to preserve them. "Let's hope they don't decide to ration sugar," Mavis said. "I had a hard time getting any when I put in my last order to the delivery lorry," Ellie said. "I suppose it's to be expected, isn't it? Sugar has to be imported from the colonies, and merchant ships are being sunk all the time." "Well, these jars will keep you going for a while," Mavis said. "Keep us going," Ellie replied. "I want you to come and help yourself whenever you like." The news got worse. Bombing against England had intensified. It seemed inevitable that the invasion would start soon and that Britain would be unable to resist. The radio had become less reliable as a source of news. It wasn't always easy to pick up the BBC, and French radio now played patriotic music and propaganda. It felt as if everyone in Saint-Benet was walking around holding their breath for what might happen next. And in October, they found out. Every person over the age of 16 was instructed to register at the local town hall for an identification card and a book of coupons. Rationing had begun. Most food items were now on ration, if they were available. Ellie's worst fears were realized. "So what will you do?" Roland asked her when she was lunching with him. He had spent a quiet summer in Saint-Benet, as most of his usual guests were now prisoners in the occupied zone, and he welcomed her company. "I don't really know," Ellie said. "I won't get an identity card or a ration book. I suppose I'm an enemy alien. If they come for me, they could take me to one of the camps they are setting up. If I lie low here, maybe I can escape notice, but I won't be able to buy any staples. I suppose I'll be all right. I've milk and eggs and plenty of produce from the garden. I could go down to the dock and do some fishing, but I will need flour and fat, and sugar would be nice." He sat there looking at her. "I am concerned for you," he said. "You may think you are safe here, but someone will betray you." "Not here in Saint-Benet, surely?" "Even here in Saint-Benet, there are Nazi sympathizers, I am sure. And those who might do something immoral for an extra handout of food or petrol." "No, chère Ellie, I do not think you are safe here." "Then what do you suggest," she asked, "that I try to make my way to Spain? With no guarantees that they'd admit me, they might be happy to hand me over to the Germans." Roland was sitting in one of the silk-upholstered armchairs. He leaned back, took a long draw on his cigarette and its ebony holder, and said, "I suppose I could always offer to marry you if that's what it takes." Ellie looked at him in utter surprise and then laughed. Oh, Roland, you don't have to be that noble. I know that you have absolutely no interest in marrying me. I'm almost old enough to be your mother. You would not have to worry, Roland said. I assure you that I would not want any so-called marital rights. It would be purely a marriage of convenience. Ellie reached out and touched his hand. It is very, very sweet of you to think of such a thing, and I am touched. But I could not put you at risk, and I would not want you to be responsible for me in any way. She paused. Besides, I'm sure your family would have a fit if they learned of it. 51 years old and divorced, I would not be the daughter-in-law they had chosen. He had to smile at this. No, you would raise some eyebrows, I assure you. But it need not be a permanent thing. When this cursed war is over, we get a quiet divorce and go our way. Yes? Ellie shook her head. No, dear Roland. I suppose I'm romantic and old-fashioned, but I like to marry someone I loved. As she walked back to the villa, she wondered if she was mad not to have taken him up on it. She had to admit that it would solve a lot of problems. She would get a ration card, an identity card, and be a respectable French citizen. She'd be a Viscountess. That was a heady thought. For a second, she pictured her mother's face. So you finally managed to marry well. Tempting, but she suspected that it was an offer made spur of the moment and one he'd soon regret. So would his family if he died first and she inherited a fortune and a chateau. Mavis thought she was quite barmy. You could have been one of them aristocrats, she said. I've had to curtsy to you, and you could have lived in that bloody great chateau and had servants to wait on you. I don't think Roland went as far as suggesting that I move in with him, Ellie said. That would be some kind of weird marriage if you kept separate houses, Mavis said. I suspect Roland enjoys his isolation. I'm sure he'd be difficult to live with. He does like everything just so and his way, and he is prejudiced and opinionated. Even so, Mavis shook her head, now what will you do? I've no idea, Mavis, Ellie said. Wait and see what happens next, I suppose. Chapter 34. What happened next was quite unexpected. Ellie was down at the bakery buying bread, as Bruno had not been up to the villa for several days. Ever since his escape from being called up into the army, he had become fearful. So had his mother, and he only left the house when absolutely necessary. "We'll be lucky if I can even bake 10 loaves a day the way things are going," Madame Blanchard said. "I've tried to store up some flour, but it won't last that long. And then what? Are we supposed to eat grass like the goats? Curse those damn Nazis and curse the so-called Frenchmen who gave in to them." "I don't think they had much choice," Ellie said. "They are probably doing their best to prevent French people from being killed or sent off to work camps." Madame Blanchette looked as if she didn't believe this. "And I don't know how I'm going to make it fair for my regular customers with the ration coupons if I don't have enough to go around. Does everyone get half a loaf? Do you only get a quarter because you're alone?" She shook her head. Then she frowned. "But you're not a citizen, are you? How are you going to manage?" "I haven't figured that out yet," Ellie said. The baker's wife leaned closer. "My dear, you should try to go to Switzerland. You'd be safe there." Ellie gave a sad smile. "That was my first thought, but I've made some inquiries. I've heard that the Swiss are adamant about not taking sides. They wouldn't let me in unless I had a fortune in Swiss banks." As she walked away, she heard her name being called and saw Mr. Tommy hurrying down the steep alley from his house, waving to her. "There you are," he said, beaming at her. "We haven't seen anything of you for days." Clive was getting worried. "We should go and see if she's all right," he said. "But here you are, looking hale and hearty." "Not exactly hale and hearty, but doing all right," she said. "Come up and have a bite to eat," Tommy said. "We've been dying for a good natter." "I won't take no for an answer. I'll be a brute and drag you there if necessary." "I'd like to see that," Ellie had to laugh. He took her arm and steered her toward his house. "Look who I've found," he called as he came in. Clive poked his head around the kitchen door. "Finally. We were a bit concerned," Clive said. "Now that Mavis has gone swanning off to live happily with Louis, we know you'd be all alone up there. Come and sit down. Tommy has made a goat cheese tart quite delicious, and we got our hands on a crate of really good rosé. Ellie let herself be swept into the kitchen, let them pour a glass of wine for her, and place a slice of tart in front of her. "You must teach me to make goat cheese," she said. "I've got Babette producing milk every day, and I really don't drink much of it. I'm not a fan of the taste." "My dear, we'll be grateful for it when they ration cow's milk," Tommy said. "I'm betting all the milk will go to the big places like Marseille and will be forgotten. I know Monsieur Leclerc at the farm up the road has two cows, but what good is that for a whole village?" "I'm sure there are a lot of things we'll have to do without," Ellie said, "especially me, since I'll not get a ration book." "Ah, well, we've been discussing that, haven't we, Clive?" Tommy looked at the other man for affirmation. "We have," Clive nodded. "We may have come up with a solution." "Really?" She tried not to sound so hopeful. Tommy glanced at Clive again. Clive nodded. "I'm going to suggest that you and I get married." "Oh, not again," Ellie burst out laughing. "Why does the whole world suddenly want to marry me? I'm sure you don't."
1: "The whole world wants to marry you," Tommy said.
2: "Then, my dear woman, why haven't you accepted one of the proposals? Look at Mavis. She's happy and safe now. You could be, too."
1: "The whole world" was a slight exaggeration. It was the Viscount who suggested it.
2: "Oh, la, la," Clive said. "You could be a Viscountess, my dear. Would have to bow, and he does come with a chateau."
1: "Be serious, Clive," Ellie said. "You know he was only trying to help me out, which was good of him. It was a spur-of-the-moment thing. I don't think he meant it seriously, anyway."
2: "Well, our offer is quite serious," Tommy said. "We don't have an identity card, and you won't get one. There's a chance you'll be rounded up and sent off to a camp as an enemy alien. I presume you've weighed your options."
1: "Spain and then Portugal seem like the only ones," Ellie said.
2: "And I don't fancy that journey. Switzerland has made it quite clear that they won't accept refugees from German-controlled territories."
1: "Of course not," Clive said. "The one thing they don't want to do is to give the Germans an excuse to invade them. They couldn't stop an army that size, so they have to remain totally neutral."
2: "Which brings us back to our offer," Tommy said. "First of all, it would be good to pool resources. You're all alone in that big house with lots of land. We could bring our chickens and goats up there, and we'd have three ration books."
1: "How is that?" Ellie asked.
2: "If you married me," Tommy said, "listen, my dear, this idea is not entirely unselfish on our part. You must know what happens to men like us in Germany. We've heard about it from friends in England. Off to a work camp, and the more brutal, the better. It could well happen here. So if you and I were a couple, and Clive was our nephew..."
1: Ellie nodded, paying attention now.
2: "But when the war is over, if that's soon, please God, what about then? We get a divorce and go our way?"
1: "The beauty about our little idea is that we don't even have to do that," Tommy said. "You see, Clive here trained as a draftsman before the last war. He does meticulous work. He'd make an excellent forger. He'll make us a fake British marriage certificate that should hold up to scrutiny. I have my parents' old marriage certificate. He'll copy that. If the war ends and we're still in one piece, we'll burn it in a celebration bonfire."
2: Ellie looked from Tommy to Clive and gave a nervous giggle.
1: "But everyone knows we are not married in England. Everyone here. They won't say anything. They like us."
2: "Not Mrs. Adams," I said. "She'd turn you over in a heartbeat."
1: "No, she wouldn't," Clive said, "because I happen to know that her husband is Jewish."
2: "He's Jewish?"
1: Both men nodded. "So it's in their interest to lie low and shut up now," Clive said.
2: Ellie looked around the bright kitchen and out to the sea below. It was a lot to take in.
1: "So when are we supposed to have married? Am I your long-lost wife come in search of you?"
2: "Not at all," Tommy said. "We thought that out, too. You are an old and dear friend from my childhood. Last year we learned that your husband had died. I went over to console you, and we found the spark was still there. We got married, and you came over here, where we now live happily ever after."
1: "It sounds so simple," Ellie said. "Surely if the Germans come, they would be meticulous in expecting papers."
2: "Maybe not a really elaborate English marriage certificate from St. Andrew's Church in Chiddingfold," Tommy smiled. There was a long pause. Ellie was aware of a clock ticking on the shelf and the gentle clucking of chickens outside the window.
1: So what do you think? Tommy said at last. Are you willing to give it a try? Ellie laughed again. Well, it's certainly the most ridiculous thing I've done in my life. Dora always wished she had done more, lived a more adventurous life. Perhaps it's time for me to take a risk. At this stage, what do we have to lose? What indeed, Tommy said, laughing with her. Chapter 35. It didn't take long for the whole of Saint-Benet to know that Mr. Tommy and Clive were moving into the villa with Ellie. Makes sense, was the general opinion. It's good to pool resources. But then Ellie risked using a precious petrol to drive into Marseille, and the rumor was spread that she and Tommy had gone to be married. Most of Saint-Benet scoffed at this idea, but agreed it made sense for Ellie or she'd get no rations. Good luck to them, that's what I say, Mr. Adams said. In wartime, you have to do what you have to do. Yes, but not to that man, Mrs. Adams replied with a sniff of disgust. You know what sort he is. Perhaps he's seen the error of his ways, Mr. Adams suggested. A likely story. Possessions were carried bit by bit down from Tommy and Clive's house and up the steps to Ellie's. She used more valuable petrol to pack her motor car with heavier things they'd need, including a crate of chickens on the back seat, while the goats were led across by hand. Clive brought the cat across and introduced her to Tiger. Tiger, being the most easygoing of cats, was prepared to make instant friends, but Clive's cat retreated under a table and hissed. I expect they'll soon sort it out, Clive said. The major furniture was left in place as a tenant had been found to rent the house, a couple who had decided that Lyon was too close to the border of the occupied zone for comfort. My husband's Jewish, the wife said. We can't take any risks. As Ellie was crossing the harbor with baskets of provisions from the house, Nico came up to her and grabbed her fiercely by the arm, swinging her around. Ellie gave a small cry of alarm. Is it true what they say? He asked, frowning at her. It can't be true. They say that you've married that man, Mr. Tommy. It's not true, is it? I'm afraid it is, she said. But he's... He tried to frame the sentence. She smiled then. Nico, don't worry. If ever there was a marriage of convenience, this is one. I couldn't get an identity card and could have been arrested and sent to a camp. Now I'll be safe. It makes sense to use only one house, and it helps Tommy and Clive, too. Now he's a respectable married man if the Germans ever come here and start probing. Yes, but, Nico still looked angry, there must have been other options. I should have thought that Mr. Tommy was the safest option ever, she replied. I shall not have to worry about him, especially with Clive in the same house. Besides, she added, I notice you didn't make me an offer. No, he said, looking startled at this accusation. If I'd made you an offer... He broke off, then said quickly, Anyways, I couldn't. I have my mother to take care of. I have to think of her first. Yes, of course, Ellie said. You have your landlord's permission, I assume, he said, his eyes now challenging hers. No, but I have no written lease that spells out whether I'm allowed visitors. Besides, the owner will be glad that I have two very handy men making sure the property is in tip-top condition. He nodded at this. So I won't mention that you are storing on his property if you don't mention this, he said. Touché. He went to say more, but turned and walked away abruptly. By the end of October, when identity cards were required of all adults, they were fully moved in, a bigger coop had been constructed for the chickens, and the two goats had made friends with Babette. Clive had produced an impressive marriage certificate. He showed Ellie the original he had copied from. It is really good, Clive, she said. It looks quite authentic. Yes, I did do a pretty good job, didn't I? He gave her a satisfied smile. Maybe there is work for me as a forger as the war progresses. People will need fake ID cards. If you could do that, you could have made one for me, she said. Simpler than getting married. Ah, but ID cards are more of a challenge. They require the official stamp on them, and they are registered with the town hall in Marseille, he said. They could easily check on you, but they can't check on a parish church in England right now. So they went into Marseille, registered and collected identity and ration cards. It all seemed ridiculously simple, and nobody commented on the marriage certificate except the clerk, a seriously-looking woman with black hair and a severe bun, who remarked, "So there is hope for all of us widowed women to find new happiness in life." Ellie felt a twinge of guilt as the clerk shook hands and wished them well. A new phase of life started. Ellie wasn't at all sure what it would be like living with two men, but she soon saw the advantage. They were constantly busy. Tommy loved to cook. Clive enjoyed working in the garden and tending to the livestock. At the end of the first week, they had a celebration dinner, and after they had drunk coffee, savoring it since coffee might not be available much longer, Ellie was led outside. "We've managed to find a wedding present for you," Clive said. "For us, really." And he pointed to a beehive. "We got it from the man who owns the vineyard close to the main road. With any luck, we'll have honey when there is no more sugar, and the bees will fertilize our crops." "Oh, how lovely." Ellie looked from one face to the other. "I really haven't thanked you properly for taking care of me. You've saved me. Well, done more than saved me. You've given me interest in life again. I want you to feel that this house is your home and to do what you like with it." "I'm so glad you said that," Tommy replied, "because Clive has some great ideas for redecorating." Then he burst out laughing. "Your face, just joking, my dear. We are quite content the way it is." Also, soon after they moved in, Ellie received a letter. This was quite a shock, as no post had come from England for a long while, and she was still not used to finding anything in her post office box. The postmistress hailed her as she went for the weekly ration of flour and margarine. "You know there's a letter sitting there for you?" Ellie hurried to retrieve it, expecting news from England or at least another lecture from Lionel. Her heart was beating fast in case it was bad news about one of her sons. Instead, the letter had a local French stamp. She opened the envelope. "My dear Ellie," the letter began in beautiful sloping handwriting, "I have been worried about you, so I am writing to see if you are safe and sound." She skimmed to the bottom of the page. It was signed, "With God's blessing, Gerard." Her face flushed, and she clutched the letter a little tighter. He had been worrying about her. She read the rest of the letter, only pleasantries about the monastery, nothing intimate or too friendly. But it ended, "We should all enjoy this moment of calm and peace here, because I fear it won't be too long before the enemy sees Marseille and Toulon as strategic parts for their Mediterranean fleet." Ellie finished the letter and folded it back into the envelope. Good news, the postmistress had been observing her. "Neither good nor bad," she said, "just a friendly concern about me, but all is well." She hadn't realized before that mail was taken out to the island. But the postmistress said one of the fishermen would drop any letters off when needed. So Ellie sat at her desk and wrote back to the abbot telling him of the fake marriage and that Tommy and Clive were now living in the villa with her. She expressed her relief that she no longer had to worry about being caught. She wrote of the chickens and goats and a good crop of apples that Clive was now drying on trays to preserve them. It felt good to know that she could write to him, that he was in touch with her, even if she couldn't go out to the island. She saw nothing of Nico, even though she had warned Tommy and Clive that he might be seen sneaking through the garden at night. "I've often wondered about him," Tommy said. "He always seems to have enough money, but he doesn't actually go out fishing much. I know he has that speedboat he takes people out in, but there haven't been many visitors this year. So do you think he's a smuggler, a black marketeer?" "I don't know what to think," she said. "I only know he keeps things in the locked shed, and apparently this is all right with the owner." "But you've never met this owner, have we?" Tommy asked. "I understood he lived in Paris, and it appears I handled by Monsieur Danton," she said. "But maybe it's just his attorney who lives in Paris. Who knows where the actual owner lives? I've often wondered," she paused, "about the Viscount. Could it be that he is the son of a duke who brought this villa for his mistress? I don't like to ask him, and he didn't offer the information. But it would make sense. His father brought this whole piece of land on the hillside and built two properties side by side." "I suppose it would," Tommy agreed. "He's a funny chap, isn't he? One never knows when he's here. He never mixes with us at all. Brings his own servants. He has his provisions shipped in from the outside, and yet one understands that he's quite young." "He is," Ellie said. "I would think maybe late 30s, early 40s. You'd expect his family to want him to marry," Tommy said, "and produce the heir. He did clarify that for me. He's the second son, and there already is a satisfactory heir from his brother. He has interests elsewhere, so I gather. Really? Tommy looked amused. Well, I never. So is he here for the duration of the war, do you think? I really don't know. Possibly. He does have a house in Paris he can't go to now. You think he'd want company, wouldn't you? I have lunch with him quite often, Ellie said. For some reason, he has taken to me. Of course he would, Tommy said. You're the least judgmental person in the universe. He'd feel comfortable with you. Ellie considered this comment later. It was nice of him to say that, and she had to admit that it was probably true. She had brought Dora here, even though, for all she knew, Dora would have been a demanding and critical old lady. She had brought her cleaning lady, treating her as an equal, which most of her peers would not have done. And she had embraced Tommy and Clive and the Viscount. So I do have a few good qualities, she thought. I must tell Gerard when I write to him again. Chapter 36. Life in St. Benet continued unchanged and untouched throughout the winter of 1941. Ellie felt as if she was in a sort of no man's land, safe enough for now, with good conversation, with kind and witty men, and yet holding her breath as if waiting for doom to fall. England was still being pounded. She had received no word about her sons since France was invaded. At night she lay awake, worrying about them, worrying about Jojo, missing Dora. I'm so glad she died before any of this happened, she said to Mavis, who came up to visit once or twice a week. She no longer volunteered to help with housework, as the two men kept everything immaculate. Mavis nodded in agreement. I reckon you gave her a lot of happiness those last years of her life, she said. We gave her. You too, Mavis. She's became very fond of you. God rest her soul, Mavis muttered. Louis has me going to church every Sunday now. He's determined to make a good Catholic of me. I must say I like the idea of praying to saints. Louis says God is often too busy, so you can put the call through to one of his workers instead. It turns out there is a saint for everything, lost items or even headaches. Is there one to take care of my boys? Ellie asked. I worry about them all the time. I reckon you should ask the Virgin Mary herself about that, Mavis said. She was a mother who worried after all. It didn't stop her son from being killed, did it? Ellie said. When Mavis got up to leave, Ellie made up a basket of produce, eggs, and cheese. Mavis shook her head. I won't take this for myself, if you don't mind, or I'll take it for others that need it more. The Belfonts' child is not doing well. He has scarlet fever, and now he needs building up again. So I'll take them the eggs and maybe some of your goat's milk. She paused, thinking. You know, I was thinking maybe we could set up a little food exchange. I'll handle it. See who needs food in the village and who has extra to spare. I'm happy to contribute, Ellie said. Well, Louis is already doing this sort of thing, lending tools, fixing things in return for some onions or a bottle of wine. Mavis, you never cease to surprise me, Ellie said. If those people at home could see you, the life and soul of Saint Benet, they'd never believe it. Mavis gave a shy smile. Sometimes I can't believe it myself, she said. It's having Louis beside me. It makes all the difference. And so the village food bank was set up. Ellie took down cheese and honey and got fish, onions, and wine in return. She wrote to the abbot not too frequently and received friendly replies. There were plenty of storms that battered the front windows and made the palm trees dance, but also plenty of rain that produced good spring crops. It seemed almost embarrassing to be in this beautiful haven with enough to eat. From the snippets of news they gleaned, Britain was being heavily bombed, and the invasion could happen any day. Ellie worried about her sons, wished she had some way of writing to them or getting news to them. Were they even still alive, calling, flying for the RAF? Would he still think it was quite a lark? And where was Richard now? She hadn't heard from either of them in ages, since the last Germans occupied France. She also wondered about Lionel. If the Germans came into his part of the world, she was pretty sure he'd cooperate, welcome them, just as long as they left him and his bank alone. Spring brought blossoms and balmy weather. The first visitors came, including German officers and their wives or mistresses. One of these overheard Tommy and Ellie speaking English. You people, he said in clipped English, what are you doing here? How did you get out of England? Do you not know you are in enemy territory? But we are French, Tommy said. We've been naturalized French citizens for almost 20 years. Let me see your papers, the officer said. T- Tommy and Ellie produced their identity cards. The officer nodded. "All good," he said. "You made a good decision to leave that little island. It will soon be a German colony." Tommy shot Ellie a warning look that she should say nothing. "Enjoy your time here," Ellie said. "The food at the bar is very good." In May, the first boat came to take visitors to the island, and Ellie was among the handful of people who went across. Abbot Gerard looked pleased to see her and embraced her warmly. "So how is married life treating you?" he asked with a twinkle in his eye. "I'm sure you don't approve," she said. "On the contrary, I have seen enough of the ways of the world before I entered the priesthood to know that love comes in many forms. I'm glad to know that you can stay safe." "I am enjoying being taken care of," she said. "We have our first honey and have been taught to make goat cheese. I brought you some, and the beans and the peas are going to be wonderful, so no complaints." "But really, are you comfortable with this arrangement?" He looked concerned now. "Is it working out for you?" "Absolutely. They are two very dear men. They treat me well, absolutely spoil me, and they are witty and like to laugh, so very good for me." "Then I am glad for you," he said. "But you mustn't forget to pray for your countrymen who are getting so badly bombed. Such inhumanity. There was a time when wars at least had rules. It was a trained army against trained army in a strategic battle. A certain nobility to it. But to target innocent citizens, we have all become barbarians." Ellie left with a bottle of liqueur, a basket of strawberries, and the knowledge that she could come again once a month all summer. Life seemed to be more promising. Also in May came another surprise that made them more hopeful. The tide was beginning to turn in North Africa, where British forces were repelling General Rommel. In a surprise move, Hitler had withdrawn his forces from the English coast and decided instead to attack his former ally, the Soviet Union. The war was now in the East. Everyone heaved a sigh of relief. Hitler now had no more interest in France. Perhaps the occupied zone might soon be opened up again. Viscount Roland was of this opinion. "I shall be able to go back to Paris soon, I am sure of it," he said. "Oh, how I've missed the theater, the clubs, the Bois de Boulogne, and the food, of course. I hope those brutish Huns have not taken all the good food." He looked at Ellie. "You should come and visit once I'm settled. I have a charming house in the first arrondissement, close to everything. Let's just pray it's still intact." Then, in December 1941, the Japanese bombed Pearl Harbor, and the United States entered the war on the side of the Allies. This produced renewed hope in Saint-Benet. "Remember when they joined the fight in 1917? One of the men said as they sat around at Henri's bar. "It made all the difference. They have money for new weaponry, which Britain desperately needs. You'll see, that fiend Hitler will soon be on the run with his tail between his legs." In spite of the first victories in North Africa, the German army in France showed no signs of withdrawing from the North. The Allies were fighting in Crete, the Americans were now conducting bombing raids over Germany, but there was no indication of victory in sight. Still, Ellie felt they were safely hidden in Saint-Benet until May of 1942. Then an edict came from the French puppet government that all Jews were now to wear a yellow star. Ellie sought out Mrs. Adams. "Aren't you terribly worried?" she asked her. Mrs. Adams shrugged. "I don't think most people even know that Abe is Jewish, and those that do won't say anything. He's not about to wear any ridiculous yellow star, the indignity of it. Who do they think they are?" "I'm afraid they are in power," Ellie said. "We hear reports of terrible things being done to Jewish people in the rest of Europe." "Not here," Mrs. Adams said. "There are plenty of French Jews, and those Nazis haven't touched them. We're in the free zone, you know." Ellie said no more, and Abe Adams did not wear a yellow star. But Ellie noticed that he became less sociable. She felt he was running a terrible risk as German soldiers came to stay at the pension during that summer. Perhaps his being English prevented the Germans from being suspicious of him. He didn't look different from any other Englishman. "Could you make him a false ID card just in case?" Ellie asked Clive. The identity cards had to list race as well as occupation. "I could try," Clive said, "but nobody seems to have noticed he's not wearing a yellow star, have they?" The summer passed, the visitors stopped coming, and Ellie let out a sigh of relief. Abe Adams had passed scrutiny just as she had. There were more Allied victories, and it really seemed hopeful that ultimately Hitler might soon be defeated. Then in November, German warships arrived in Marseille. The announcement was given that the Free Zone no longer existed. German tanks rolled down the route Nationale to occupy most of the south, while the Italian army came into Provence from the east. Clive was quite cheered by this. "I don't mind being occupied by Italians," he said. German tanks rolled down the route Nationale to occupy most of the south, while the Italian army came into Provence from the east. Clive was quite cheered by this.

0: pension, Henri said, very simple, very primitive. We are a fishing village, not a tourist destination. So the only properties here are the ones I can see? That's correct, Henri said. Too bad. It's a pretty little place. My men would like to relax after a taxing time in the north. Henri was about to let out a sigh of relief when the officer added, Perhaps I will take a look at the pension, and he strode over to it. Apparently, it was not too primitive, and the next day, 12 German soldiers were billeted there. Mrs. Adams didn't seem as worried as Ellie was for her husband. They won't make trouble as long as we take good care of them, she said to Ellie. They are simple foot soldiers, happy to be at the seaside. They asked me about bathing and whether it was too cold at this time of year. Immediately after they moved in, they got to work putting in barricades and barbed wire around the harbor, making it hard for the fishermen to reach their boats. They blocked off the path to the little beach. Tommy and Clive sprang into action the moment they received the news. We need to hide the chickens and the goats, Tommy said. Those Huns will take them without a second thought. So they set to work constructing a new chicken coop behind an arbor of wisteria and staked out the goats during the day outside the property on a section of hillside where they could not be seen from any footpath. Just as long as the chickens don't make too much noise, Tommy said. Thank God the last rooster died and we never got a new one from the farmer. And the motor car, Clive added. We should hide the motor car so they won't take it. But what if we need to get away? Ellie asked. There's nowhere to go, is there, Tommy said. We're sitting ducks here, and no way to get petrol. This concludes Episode 9 of Mrs. Endicott's Splendid Adventure by Rhys Bowen. Thanks so much for listening.
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2: Here's the forecast for the Boston and South Shore area on the Talking Information Center from the National Weather Service. For today, sunny temperatures in the mid-70s, mostly clear overnight. Temperatures in the mid-50s. For Tuesday, sunny temperatures in the upper 80s. The sun rose this morning at 5:07, setting at 8:19 this evening. 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

0: Charles.
1: We will lead off this week with a continuation article from prior week entitled The Foreign Policy Establishment Plans for a Post-Trump World. So if you wish to, you go back to the archives and you'll be able to, from last week, and you'll be able to read this article, which is the last article. We got about halfway through it, and now we will continue it. Liana Fix characterizes the current international scene as one of the transition and disruption and claims that Trump administration is retreating from Europe, but she believes that Europe can provide for its own nuclear security, non-nuclear security. She is less critical of Trump than most of the other contributors, noting that a Europe that is stronger militarily, economically, and technologically serves U.S. interests, even if it acts increasingly on its own. Fix's views are echoed by Matthias Matschitz, who contends that the U.S.-Europe alliance relationship will have to become more reciprocal, more selective, and more grounded in capabilities because the old model of asymmetric dependence is no longer politically sustainable. The U.S., he writes, will remain the anchor of European security, but Europeans will do far more. I think Trump would agree. Stephen A. Cook actually gives Trump credit for recognizing the changes in the security architecture in the Middle East, especially the more prominent role played by the Gulf states. And he recognizes that Trump regards the Middle East, except for an Iranian nuclear threat, as less important to U.S. security than the Indo-Pacific. Will Freeman, on the other hand, accuses Trump of playing a mostly coercive hand in Latin America that may result in short-term gains but will not likely restore lost influence across much of South America. Freeman appears to view Trump's attempt to consolidate hemispheric security as counterproductive and at least ineffectual. Michelle Gavin, who served as U.S. Ambassador to Botswana and U.S. Representative to South African Development Community during the Obama administration, accuses the Trump administration of having an anachronistic and dismissive ideas about Africa, which, if not changed, will prevent the U.S. from competing with other powers, i.e. China, for influence in Africa. Edward Fishman, who served in the State Department under John Kerry during the Obama administration, writes about geopolitics and scolds the Trump administration for waging economic warfare against adversaries and allies alike, which has eroded trust within the Western economic bloc that won the Cold War and is leading to economic fragmentation. Another Obama State Department official, Heidi Crabo-Redeker, blames Trump for damaging alliances and weakening institutions and erasing the line between economic policy and national security. Trump's more nationalist posture, she states, has called into question whether the U.S. is bound by the norms and values as long demanded that others respect. The next administration, she writes, will need to rebuild trust and restore respect for multilateral institutions. Biden administration official Brad Setzer criticizes Trump for weaponizing trade by using tariffs to compel U.S. trading partners to accept unequal terms. The next president, Setzer contends, will need to birth a new economic order. Ben Stahl accuses Trump of undermining the multilateral trading system that emerged from the aftermath of World War II and calls for a revival, even on a smaller scale, of multilateralism. Alice Hill, who served on Obama's National Security Council and in the Department of Homeland Security, criticizes Trump for ignoring the threat posed by climate change. Biden national security official Rosh Doshi writes that Trump has ruptured U.S. alliances, which he views as our greatest asset and a strategy to balance China. The next administration, Doshi says, will need to rebuild trust and credibility that Trump squandered. Trump, he writes, by acting alone, has made it more difficult to balance China. Stuart Reed believes Trump is being unrealistic in trying to divide Russia from China because, unlike in the 1970s, there is not a split to exploit the way Nixon did. The West we can do, Reed believes, is to strengthen our alliances to combat the Sino-Russian axis. And Trump has weakened, not strengthened, our alliances, according to Reed. Max Boot, another neocon whose past misjudgments about U.S. military strategy should give pause to anyone who reads what he writes about war and strategy, is pro-Ukrainian war and seemingly pro-Iran war, but faults Trump for lacking a strategy designed to translate military victories into desired political outcomes. Arent Dumbacher, another Biden official, seems to blame Trump for everything that is wrong in the world. Trump, she writes, has lost the trust of U.S. allies and squandered U.S. global leadership. She accuses the Trump administration of causing hundreds of thousands of deaths in the global south, ceding the moral high ground to China. There is a sprinkling of essays in CFR's first installment. Just an author's note here, or announcer's note. The CFR is the Council on Foreign Relations, and they're writing all of these things in the future of American strategy initiatives.

0: Next up, author J.T. Young writes, "Meet the post-Biden Democrats, Biden's Democrats." Despite being desperate to put Biden behind them, Democrats can't do it. Both Kamala Harris and Pete Buttigieg are routinely topping Democratic primary polling, and both are defined by Biden. Last Thursday, May 28th, two Democratic 2028 presidential polls came out. In a big data poll taken May 24 to 27, Kamala Harris led by 13 percentage points. In Emerson College polling taken May 23 to 24, Pete Buttigieg led by 2 percentage points. Let the irony of these results sink in. These people lost to Biden among Democrats in 2020, and then Democrats pushed out Biden in 24. The DNC's recent botched release of its ultimately disavowed report on Democrats' 2024 roadkill of a campaign served to inflame the entire party. However, there was one point of unifying agreement: that party needs to put 2024 behind them. This is understandable. 2024 saw them outspend Republicans by almost $1 billion and lose the popular vote for the first time in 20 years. Skip back to last Thursday's poll results, and the two highest political qualifications of the people topping each poll were having served in the failed Biden administration. This is where they're turning for their 2028 frontrunners. This is not a partisan verdict, but the American people's opinion from November of 24. Re-election campaigns are always a referendum on the party holding power. Democrats held the presidency in 24. Democrats lost the referendum on their time in the White House by over 2 million popular votes, 86 electoral votes, and in every swing state. This is also the verdict of the DNC, the Democratic National Committee. You don't have an autopsy unless somebody died. And in 2024, what died was Kamala Harris and the Democrats' campaign. And it is the verdict of Democratic leaders as well. Former Representative Barney Frank, Democrat, Massachusetts, Senator John Fetterman, Democrat, Pennsylvania, and strategist James Carville and Marnie Moore. The Biden administration and November 2024 were unmitigated disasters for Democrats, yet now, coming on 2 years after the fact, this is where they're turning for their frontrunners? Democrats want 2028 to be all about Donald Trump, even though he will not be on the ballot. Yet, these two early polls show that Democrats are considering putting Biden, or at least his surrogates, on the ballot. To take the irony a step further, consider what qualified both Harris and Buttigieg for the selection for the Biden administration. They both lost to Biden in the Democratic primaries badly. Kamala Harris had been a national disaster for Democrats since throwing her hat into the 2020 Democratic priority chase, seeking the 2020 Democratic nomination, sharing the 2020 ticket in the Biden-Harris administration for 4 years as the 2024 Democratic nominee and since leaving office. Harris dropped out of the 2020 primary contest in 2019. Her campaign was derided. Once in office, she was labeled as a failure as vice president. Only after Biden was forced out was she finagled in at the last minute, without primaries, without winning delegates, and with no chance that she would fail within her own party. Again, Pete Buttigieg was almost equally inept. He flamed out in 2020. He won a grand total of 21 delegates in the Democratic primaries, finishing fifth behind Biden, Sanders, Warren, and Bloomberg. Buttigieg was made Secretary of the Department of Transportation for his efforts, hardly a top assignment. He held the position throughout the administration. Now, name one thing he did. For that matter, name one former Department of Transportation Secretary of any administration. Buttigieg was a nonentity in a failed administration after having lost badly to Biden in the primaries. That's his national resume. Only Democrats could see such resumes as strengths. They want and desperately need to get past 2024 to win in 2028. Yet among their 2028 frontrunners are the two architects of 2024. And what qualified for them for their past administration service and their current 2028 aspirations? Losing to Biden. Just to make the chain of failure unmistakably clear, Democrats rejected Harris and Buttigieg in 2020, choosing Biden instead. Both Harris and Buttigieg received places in a Biden administration, which the American people deemed to be a resounding failure. Then Democrats pushed Biden off their ticket in 24. It's like a nesting doll of failure, each enclosed within the next. The next presidential election is not until November of 28. 2.5 years is a long time. However, Democrats' fascination with Harris and Buttigieg shows they have an even longer way to go and that they have no clue on how to get there. Next up, the ballot is not a compliance form. The author is Greg Maresca. In an era saturated with identity markers, qualifiers, and classifications, the voting booth used to stand as a last refuge of simplicity. A name, a party, a choice. That was enough. Not anymore. When I voted in this year's Pennsylvania primary, I noticed something new. Candidates for the Republican State Committee were listed not just by name, but by gender. It was a first, and hopefully not the beginning of a trend where the ballot becomes a biography. A party official in Harrisburg explained that the inclusion of gender reflects national GOP bylaws requiring equal representation of men and women among convention delegates. Since the ballot is the mechanism for selecting those delegates, voters need that information to produce the proper mix to ensure those numbers come out right. What looks like a ballot is now doubling as a compliance form. That may satisfy party procedures, but misses the larger point. The ballot is supposed to serve voters, not bylaws. Elections are meant to be about ideas, policies, and competence, not personal characteristics that have little bearing on a candidate's ability to serve. Adding gender does not clarify anything about how a candidate will govern. Rather, it nudges voters, however unintentionally, to weigh identity before qualifications. This is not progress, but mission creep and an unneeded diversion. There may be average voting differences between genders, but gender does not determine a vote person's votes, policy preferences, or judgments. It just satisfies a quota. What about candidates who do not answer to male or female? Does the ballot then become a place for expanding identity descriptors rather than streamlining choice? If gender is included, why not age, race, professional background, educational credentials, charitable donations, or one's favorite college football team? The ballot could quickly transform into a straightforward decision tool to a tool of personal attributes resembling another campaign advertisement. Voting is supposed to be the great equalizer. When a citizen steps up to vote, every candidate should stand on equal footing. Highlighting gender, even for procedural reasons, suggests gender is politically relevant. A similar ballot respects voter autonomy. It allows citizens to bring their own values, priorities, and judgment into the process without subtle cues directing them. Make no mistake, presentation influences perception, as even well-intentioned additions can carry unintended influence, even when it pretends not to. Well-intentioned additions can shape outcomes. There are reasons simple systems endure. Just like ink signatures, handshakes, and a notary stamp, paper ballots with a name and party affiliation have worked since the early days of the American Republic. They are clear, accessible, and easy to understand across educational and cultural lines. Adding layers of unnecessary information may help satisfy political bylaws, but complexity does not always equal improvement and rarely stays contained. Rather, it invites confusion, controversy, and the inevitable required-by-law addition. The ballot is not a compliance form for political parties to help sort their delegate histrionics. Rather, it is a means of translating the will of the voter into a clear choice. The more we complicate the ballot with secondary considerations, the further we dilute its purpose and turn it into a script for how you are supposed to vote. Andrew Langer is our next author. He writes, "The View's Joy Behar is furious that Trump RX is lowering drug costs." One day, historians may look back at The View and conclude the program functioned less as political commentary and more as accidental satire. That conclusion became even more plausible last week after co-host Joy Behar suggested Americans could effectively die because President Trump is attempting to lower prescription drug costs through the Trump RX program. Yes, lower drug prices are apparently now dangerous. The outrage followed the administration's announcement that roughly 600 additional generic medications would be added to the Trump RX initiative, expanding access to lower-cost purchasing options for millions of Americans. The administration estimates the broader effort could save consumers and seniors hundreds of billions of dollars over the next decade. For years, Americans have heard celebrities, progressive activists, and Democratic politicians insist that high prescription drug costs represent one of the country's great moral failures. Entire campaigns were built around the idea that seniors were rationing medicine while pharmaceutical costs spiraled out of control. But now that a Republican administration is pursuing a more market-oriented strategy aimed at reducing prices without fully federalizing health care, many of those same voices suddenly sound horrified. Apparently, Lowering drug costs is only admirable when it arrives wrapped inside a massive government expansion program and signed by the correct political party. To be fair, policymakers should approach any pharmaceutical pricing framework cautiously, whether proposed by Republicans or Democrats. Heavy-handed government intervention in drug pricing can produce serious long-term consequences, including reduced research investment, supply distortions, diminished innovation, and fewer breakthrough therapies over time. These concerns are real. They deserve serious discussion. But that is precisely why the current reaction from much of the media and progressive political world is so revealing. Trump RX, whatever its imperfections, is still clearly addressing affordability concerns through expanded generic access, pricing transparency, and efforts to reduce the influence of opaque intermediary structures that have distorted healthcare market for years. That matters because much of the frustration consumers experience today does not stem solely from pharmaceutical innovation itself, but the bloated architecture surrounding prescription drug distribution and reimbursement. For decades, Americans have been trapped inside a labyrinth of pharmacy benefit managers, rebate systems, opaque pricing arrangements, formulary negotiations, and administrative middlemen that often leave patients paying artificially inflated prices while large institutional players profit handsomely behind the scenes. Reducing those distortions should not be controversial. Yet on programs like The View, market-oriented healthcare reforms are frequently treated as morally suspect, while centralized government control is portrayed as enlightened compassion. When Bernie Sanders appeared on the program advocating government-run healthcare systems, the hosts responded with near enthusiasm. Missing from those conversations were many of the difficult realities that accompany heavy centralized healthcare systems around the world. There was little discussion of lengthy specialist wait times in countries like Canada and the United Kingdom, where bureaucratic cost management decisions routinely shape patient access to care. There was little discussion of rationing pressures, delayed treatments, or the trade-offs that emerge when governments become the dominant purchasers and price setters within healthcare systems. Nor was there much discussion of the deeply troubling controversies surrounding medically assisted dying policies in Canada, including reports that vulnerable patients were at times steered towards euthanasia discussions amid broader system strains and resource pressures. These realities do not mean America should ignore affordability concerns. They do, however, illustrate why policymakers must be careful not to confuse healthcare reform with ever-expanding government control. Innovation and affordability do not have to be enemies. The United States continues to lead the world in pharmaceutical development because our system, despite its flaws, still rewards scientific risk-taking, capital investment, and medical innovation. Many of the world's most important breakthrough therapies were developed precisely because companies had incentives to invest billions of dollars into uncertain research and development efforts. At the same time, Americans are entirely justified in demanding greater transparency, lower out-of-pocket costs, and more competitive pricing structures. The challenge is achieving those goals without replacing one distorted system with another. This is where Trump RX represents a meaningful shift in the right direction. Rather than relying exclusively on centralized price controls or sweeping government management of healthcare delivery, the initiative attempts to increase competition, expand generic access, improve price visibility, and weaken the grip of entrenched intermediary structures. Is it perfect? Of course not. Policymakers should remain vigilant to ensure that short-term political pressure to reduce prices does not gradually evolve into counterproductive government coercion that ultimately undermines pharmaceutical innovation and the long-term patient access. Any administration, Republican or Democrat, can drift too far in that direction if affordability goals become disconnected from economic reality. But treating lower drug costs as some kind of existential threat, as the host of The View effectively did this week, is both intellectually unserious and politically revealing. Americans should not have to choose between affordable medicine and continued innovation. A disciplined, market-oriented healthcare system should be capable of supporting both. That is the real debate policymakers should be having, not whether consumers deserve relief from inflated healthcare costs, but how to achieve that relief without sacrificing the innovation, flexibility, and long-term resilience that makes modern medicine possible in the first place. Next up, author Itzu Diaz, writing in Law and Liberty, has From the Fourth Estate to Digital Fragmentation. The mid-20th century generation experienced the boom of journalism as an effective fourth estate and guarantor of freedoms. Contemporary generations are witnessing its death. The fourth estate, a term which Edmund Burke allegedly coined, quickly became an essential pillar of modern democracies, information that allows individuals to fully exercise their rights and defend themselves against the overwhelming power of the state. But today, it seems that journalism is declining and artificial intelligence may become the new fourth estate. But not only does AI fail to protect the individual against government power, it often reinforces the supremacy of the state. There is an enormous cultural gap between the journalistic mythomania of the front page, Billy Wilder's unforgettable masterpiece, and today's deluge of monochromatic content and news stamped with the disclaimer, content created with the help of AI. Chartbeat's latest report on audiences in the first half of 26 reveals that search engine traffic to small digital media outlets, those receiving between 1,000 and 10,000 daily page views, has fallen by 60% over the past 2 years, while search traffic to large media outlets with more than 100,000 daily visits has dropped by 22%. Publishers who are counting on AI to become their new traffic providers have already been disillusioned. It is true that visits referred from platforms like ChatGPT are increasing eightfold every year, according to similar web data, but the reality remains bleak for mainstream media. In the specific case of ChatGPT, it represents less than 0.1%, that's 0.001% of the total traffic received by newspaper and media websites. Yes, AI platforms generate traffic, but they destroy far more traffic than they generate because although they draw from the media, they offer more complete and accurate answers than conventional information, so users stop at the answers to the query and do not delve further into the sources. This feels like the end of a long road. The idea that the press was a fundamental counterweight in a democracy vanished the day journalistic side of the scale ceased to carry weight because it no longer significantly influenced public opinion. The story of how we got there, while depressing, is also fascinating because it helps us understand many things about our times and how our freedoms have been partially stolen before our very eyes. The golden age of journalism, often identified with Watergate, New Journalism, and the investigative reporting of the 80s and 90s, has not been followed by a descent into the bronze age of journalism, but rather by an age of smoke. In a way, Balzac's prophecy in Lost Illusions, written in 1843, has come true, although for reasons different from those he could have foreseen. The quote from Balzac, 1843 now, "Give any newspaper time enough, and it will be base, hypocritical, shameless, and treacherous. The periodical press will be the death of ideas, systems, and individuals. Nay, it will flourish upon their decay. It will take credit for all of the creations of the brain. The harm that it does is done anonymously." End quote. We can identify four critical movements in this decline. First, the rise of the internet and digital media led to a decline in print readership. Now, any new free digital outlet can capture attention with a major exclusive, often delivered faster, more accessible, more up-to-date, and in a richer multimedia format than legacy outlets. An army of AI-generated bots can drastically alter public opinion on social media about any hot topic in just a few hours and can prove more effective than an extensive, well-founded, exclusive report in any traditional newspaper. Second, in the midst of this process, declining print readership and subscriptions brought in a fall in advertisers, leaving many major Western newspapers in conditions of economic vulnerability, according to a Pew Research. Print advertising in the U.S. fell by more than 70% between 2005 and 2020. This led to the formation of large media groups encompassing newspapers, magazines, television channels, radio stations, and digital platforms, followed by a wave of layoffs and budget cuts. Third, social media burst into the scene just as digital outlets were beginning to understand the importance of search engine optimization and consumption habits rapidly shifted toward these platforms. It no longer mattered how a news item ranked on the search engine results, but whether it went viral on social media, as a succession of algorithms gradually reduced the visibility of what newspapers sought to highlight, instead rewarding what users engaged with the most heavily. This degenerated into clickbait frenzy, and with it, the old written journalism we once knew effectively died, morphing into something closer to tabloid television. In any major newspaper, a celebrity in a thong on a beach generates 10 or 20 times more engagement than a major political scoop. Moreover, the thong story is 10 times cheaper to produce than serious investigative reporting or war coverage. This leaves what was once considered the powerful world of journalism in a somewhat embarrassing position. In fact, most major media outlets have removed most read news rankings from their front pages to avoid them becoming a predictable mix of bulk events, celebrity news, how-to articles, sex and emotional clickbait. Instead, they now offer reading trends, most popular or recommended stories, which allow them to apply a few quality reads filter and take another factors into account. I am not suggesting that digitization was inherently an obstacle to quality and freedom. On the contrary, the ability to access and verify information across multiple sources has expanded exponentially. The question is whether this new landscape still allows us to consider the press a true fourth estate. The case is difficult to argue when, in terms of sheer influence, that role is now more often played by influencers, YouTubers, or bots deployed by governments, pressure groups, and other interested corporations to shape online debate. The press no longer holds a monopoly on information and is frequently outpaced in both speed and scope by other channels. P.J. O'Rourke saw this early on, writing in The CEO of the Sofa, "The web is just a device by which bad ideas travel around the globe at the speed of light." X is a clear example of how the democratization of information can be both an opportunity and a threat to freedom. When Elon Musk acquired the platform in October 22, he claimed his goal was to restore free speech and end moderation policies that, de facto, amplified certain ideological messages at the expense of others. X can serve as a guarantor of free expression or as a powerful tool for manipulation by elites and governments. At different moments, it has arguably been both. On the one hand, X, Facebook, and other 21st century information platforms may suppress traditional newspapers at their peak in terms of influence over immediate political cycles, daily ideological agendas, or reputational dynamics, but they have never managed to match the long-term structural influence of traditional newspapers on public opinion as a whole. On the other hand, in 2026, we are privileged witnesses to a new paradigm shift that goes beyond social media. AI, with its amalgamation of sources and its simple, concise explanations, is rapidly gaining ground on traditional media and the role of providing information to users. And although most all chatbots offer links to their sources, as I have pointed out previously, most users do not go beyond the first level of inquiry, i.e., the text generated directly by the chatbots, and ignore the original sources. That is to say, real influence no longer lies with media groups, nor even with big tech companies that control search algorithms, but with AI, subject to whatever biases its developers choose to introduce at any given moment, as has already been widely debated and documented when analyzing the pro-woke biases of ChatGPT or Claude. To make matters worse, AI can explain a news story better than most journalists, and it certainly allows users to fully personalize their interests. We could be, in other words, thrown into a near future in which even the traditional digital press format could cease to make sense or at least become something marginal. As for print, consider the shift in the profitability model. In the era of classic journalism, ads and subscriptions were essential. Today, most share a hybrid model that includes print and its advertising, the diversification of digital content, subscriptions, and digital advertising. The print newspaper is no longer the business itself, but a small product within a much broader digital business. There is a clear parallel with the music industry. Platforms like Spotify have rendered physical media largely obsolete, leaving vinyl as a niche format for romantics and collectors. Much of traditional journalism now occupies that same space. And if this perfect storm were not enough, we must reckon with the rise of 20-second news, delivered by TikTokers, tweets, influencers, or AI-generated summaries. Audiences are no longer accustomed to reading long-form analysis. Video steadily displaces text across platforms. Reality, compressed into just a few seconds, is far more susceptible to manipulation by individuals, organizations, or governments seeking to shape public debate. Originally, a certain degree of transparency in funding and independence was essential for press to function as a counterweight to power. Today, independence, both in large corporations and among small freelancers and influencers, is scarce and, in any case, very difficult to identify with any precision amid the vast media landscape. As has been noted, many of the new leading voices in journalistic opinion are flourishing on social media. They are often not journalists, have not worked their way up through the profession, and their funding is unknown. They simply went viral and either were absorbed by established media organizations or evolved their accounts into independent media channels in their own right. Virality often appears spontaneous. It is not always so. Many seemingly random influences are suspected of having been deliberately boosted by political actors or organizations. Some cases have come to light, sparking media scandals. For instance, Wired revealed last August that a group dedicated to promoting Democratic discourse online offered influencers up to $8,000 a month to promote the party line under a confidentiality agreement and with certain restrictions on their content. In May of 25, the New York Times uncovered other similar networks through which Democrats are attempting to recruit new influencers to counter Donald Trump's dominance in the social media culture war. We cannot say that this mix of influencers, traditional media, opinions aggregated by AI chatbots, and breaking news on major social networks constitutes a fourth estate. For both suspicious and legitimate influencers, what Hunter S. Thompson once denounced still holds. This is Hunter Thompson writing many years ago. The most consistent and ultimately damaging failure of political journalism in America is that it has roots in the clubby cocktail personal relationships that inevitably develop between politicians and journalists. End quote. It is not easy to know the sources or information origin of information. As the profiles of what used to be a conventional journalist have become blurred, those who spontaneously turn to reporting do not understand the value of journalistic deontological principles or even unaware of them. As your announcers, I'm going to put in a little insertion here. I saw the word deontological. Never read it before. And I looked it up, and deontological is a system of ethics where an action is considered morally good because of some of the characteristic of the action itself, not because the product of the action is good. Okay? So we go along here. When Roger Scruton wrote An Apology for Thinking, he was denouncing the specific case of censorship he had suffered after a decontextualized interview in The New Statesman. But as is always the case with the British philosopher, he was also denouncing the new censors who today work on the internet fabricating cancel campaigns, stating, this is from Roger Scruton, "We in Britain are entering a dangerous social condition in which the direct expression of opinions that conflict, or merely seem to conflict, with a narrow set of orthodoxies is instantly punished by a bland band of self-appointed vigilantes. We are being cowed into abject conformity around a dubious set of official doctrines and told to adopt a worldview that we cannot examine for fear of being publicly humiliated by the censors. This worldview might lead to a new and liberated social order, or it might lead to the social and spiritual destruction of our country." In short, the post-digital boom crisis and journalism has only exacerbated the early symptoms of decline that some authors detected decades ago. This is the case of H.L. Mencken, who drenched the profession, like everything else, in cynicism. And yet, in his latter years, he glimpsed the first warning signs in the major newspapers, writing, "In my day, a reporter who took on an assignment was wholly on his own until he got back to the office, and even then he was a little molested until his copy was turned in at the desk. Today, he tends to become only homunculus at the end of a telephone wire, and the reduction of his observation to prose is constantly farmed out to literary castrati who never leave the office and hence never feel the wind of the world in their faces or see anything with their own eyes." These are very old problems amplified by a new digital ecosystem. The fourth estate, at the very least, is now a decentralized, chaotic amalgam of loudspeakers whose fragmentation empowers the state over the citizen. This fourth estate is no longer led by a small number of identifiable, more or less transparent newspapers, radio stations, and television channels adhering to certain standards of journalistic ethics. Social media often delivers information from authors we know nothing about beyond an anonymous profile on X or another platform, with the sole and controversial endorsement of a large follower count. An army of AI-generated bots can drastically alter public opinion on social media about any hot topic in just a few hours, even using fake news or emotionally manipulative rhetoric, and can prove more effective than an extensive, well-founded, exclusive report in any traditional newspaper. The term fourth estate was once used because it referred to an identifiable, relatively homogeneous group that, despite ideological differences and partisan preferences, generally exercised its role as a counterweight to political power in a fairly consistent way. Today, we cannot say that this mix of influences, traditional media opinions, opinions aggregated by AI, chatbots, and breaking news on major social networks constitutes a fourth estate. Rather, in its extreme fragmentation, a mixture of truth and fake news, and lack of transparency regarding authorship or verifiable sources, it is political power that gains ground vis-a-vis dissolved and heterogeneous media landscape. Of course, at this point in the history of communications, the losers are individual freedom and the democratic health of our societies. In other words, we may now have access to vastly more information than ever before, but we're also vulnerable to manipulation by political power. Faced with the vast audience, aggregators of influences, newspapers obsessed with clickbait, and AI bots generating informational noise, what we once called old journalism, or even new journalism, in the hands of Tom Wolfe and Gay Talese, now looks set to become a refined, decorative luxury product aimed at minorities. At the very least, beyond filling the hearts of print romantics, it will serve as a reminder that freedom must be won every day. Next up, Joseph Ford Cotto, writing in American Thinker, writes, Trump's epic fraud crackdown is America first for the midterms. In this difficult economy, when families across America are struggling to cover rising costs for food, housing, and medical care, every tax dollar must be protected. President Donald J. Trump is showing strong leadership by taking direct action to stop the massive waste and theft that has drained safety net programs for too long. His creation of the task force to eliminate fraud represents real commitment to making government work efficiently for American citizens. On March 16th, Trump signed an executive order that established this task force. Vice President J.D. Vance chairs it. The Federal Trade Commission chairman serves as vice chairman, and senior officials, including the assistant to the president for Homeland Security, provide guidance. Cabinet secretaries and agency heads participate as members. The task force coordinates a full national strategy to combat fraud, waste, and abuse in federal benefit programs covering housing, food assistance, medical care, and cash support. It improves eligibility verification, adds strong prepayment controls, identifies risky fraud patterns, and works to break up criminal networks. Agencies are required to set minimum anti-fraud standards like proper identity, proof, and documentation while developing clear implementation plans with measurable goals. The task force reports progress frequently to Trump. This initiative is vital for keeping America internally strong. Fraud in programs steals from taxpayers and from eligible citizens who truly depend upon help. It drives up prices for essential goods, adds to the national debt, and undermines trust in government. For years, illegal aliens, criminals, foreign gangs, bureaucrats, and certain nonprofits have exploited weaknesses. Some states avoided real eligibility checks, permitted self-certification, and even refused to share data for federal review. In July of 2025, 21 states filed a lawsuit in California to block basic oversight of Supplemental Nutrition Assistance Program enrollees. That's SNAP. Minnesota stands as a stark example of the damage caused by years of neglect. Medicaid fraud there could reach billions of dollars. Nearly 9% of food stamp spending is wasted in errors. The Feeding Our Future scandal stole nearly $250 million intended for needy children. Hundreds of millions in federal child care funding were taken by an organized ring involving Somali immigrants. That money brought cars, property, luxury travel, and was allegedly funneled to one of Africa's worst terror groups. State officials under Democratic leadership ignored red flags or failed to detect the problems. Critics rightfully call this an endemic scandal enabled by Governor Tim Walz and blue legislative majorities. Fake daycares, autism service scams, and child nutrition fraud exploded, with whistleblowers facing retaliation. Many credibly believe Democrats allowed it to continue to secure political support in certain immigrant communities while blocking tougher reforms and independent oversight. This failure played a major role in Walz abandoning his 2026 reelection bid. Similar risks exist in Democratic bastions of California, Illinois, New York, Maine, Colorado, due to insufficient safeguards. The Biden-Harris administration weakened protections by reducing verification requirements, expanding access without controls, and accepting high error rates that enabled widespread fraud abuse. Trump has taken the opposite approach. He made it clear the first duty of government is to protect American citizens, not illegal aliens. Starting in early 25, he signed executive orders to prevent taxpayer resources from supporting illegal immigration, to eliminate information silos that hid waste, to strengthen Treasury screening for improper payments, and to stop ineligible individuals from obtaining Social Security Act benefits. Vance announced a new National Fraud Enforcement Division at the Department of Justice in January of 26. Trump's administration has acted aggressively in Minnesota, temporarily pausing Medicaid funding to halt suspected claims during investigations. The crackdown on fraud has produced impressive early results. Nearly $260 million in Medicaid payments to Minnesota were halted over fraud allegations. Federal prosecutors charged 11 individuals in a major California real estate and loan fraud ring targeting elderly Americans. High-risk hospice and home health care providers were suspended in the Los Angeles area. A national whistleblower program was launched to help Americans report abuse. Additional suspensions hit dozens more providers, with charges in a $50 million hospice scheme and a guilty plea on $270 million in false claims. The Justice Department reported 8,000 active fraud cases. The task force uncovered $6.3 billion in suspected fraudulent contracts and started sweeping investigations. In Los Angeles, 447 hospices and 23 home health agencies were suspended, with estimated fraud over $600 million. Criminal warrants targeted 20 Minnesota businesses for SNAP fraud. The new National Fraud Enforcement Division took action on schemes worth over $340 million in its first week. The Small Business Administration referred 562,000 fraudulent pandemic loans totaling $22 billion for collection. Enforcement operations, that's 562 fraudulent pandemic loans, $22 billion. Enforcement operations hit nearly two dozen Minnesota child care centers. A West Coast strike force was formed for health care fraud. Additional Medicaid funds were deferred from non-cooperating Minnesota. Over 10,000 suspected fraud cases were identified in immigration student work programs. Nationwide, $1.4 billion in home health care and hospice funding was suspended, $1.3 billion in California Medicaid reimbursements deferred, and new Medicare hospice enrollments halted until controls improve. Audits of Medicaid fraud control units in all 50 states began. $60 million in fraudulent student loan applications were blocked in the first month of enhanced screening. Charges were filed against the Minneapolis daycare owner and in a major Minnesota healthcare fraud scheme involving the highest loss amount and largest autism fraud case in state history. Republicans in Congress are supporting this effort through legislation approved by the U.S. House's Ways and Means Committee. These bills target fraud in Medicare, temporary assistance for needy families, and unemployment insurance. The Protecting Seniors and Stopping Fraudsters Act requires more inspections for new or changing hospices, triples fines for missing quality data, protects patients with enrollment notifications, and holds accrediting organizations accountable. The DME Scanner Prevention Act mandates electronic billing and faster claim submission for high-risk items to enable better detections. The Recover COVID Unemployment Fraud and Banks Act creates a task force to recover nearly $1 billion in frozen fraudulent funds and doubles the statute of limitations to 10 years. The Preventing Waste, Fraud, and Abuse in the TANF Act requires improper payment measurements, sets income thresholds, limits spending periods, and ensures federal funds supplement rather than replace state spending. As midterms approach, this record of action stands in sharp contrast to the failure seen under Democratic control in places like Minnesota. While Trump and Republicans deliver results that preserve taxpayer funds and strengthen programs for eligible Americans, Democrats have shown through the years of neglect what their approach brings: massive scandals, wasted billions, and weakened trust. Voters should remember this clear difference when they head to the polls. Real focus on domestic strength means fighting fraud relentlessly so government serves citizens effectively and efficiently. Trump is following through on his promises, making the government more functional when it matters most for Americans in these trying times. This midterm year, President Trump's relentless war on fraud has already saved billions, restored integrity to safety net programs, and proven that taxpayer dollars belong to American citizens, not criminals or shameful blue states. Minnesota's Democratic nightmare of looted, hard-earned tax dollars stands as a chilling warning. Voters now face a stark choice: reward results that strengthen America or invite the waste and betrayal that spreads like cancer. The decision will echo for generations. Next up, Beware the Renegade Caucus by Alex Rosado, writing in American Spectator. President Trump's golden touch remains undefeated this primary cycle, with every endorsed candidate making it to the November elections. The congressmen he helped oust may soon embark on their own revenge tours. Last month, Kentucky Representative Thomas Massey, Louisiana Senator Bill Cassidy, and Texas Senator John Cornyn were all outflanked by more Trump-aligned challengers, losing re-election to their respective posts. The three men tangled with Trump before, Massey over the Epstein files and One Big Beautiful Bill, Cassidy on the president's 2021 impeachment, and Cornyn's doubts on Trump 2024 presidential bid, and they made sure to get some digs in on their way out. In his concession speech, Cassidy asserted that he wouldn't pout or whine or claim the election was stolen. Massey expressed, "There is a yearning in this country for somebody who will vote for principles over party." Cornyn posted a pointed frog and scorpion fable on social media, warning against trusting destructive individuals. Although Thomas Massey has yet to has filed to run for political office in 2028, immediate re-election incentives are off the table. With the limited time, Cassidy and Massey, with the potential of Cornyn, will likely double down on disruption to the chagrin of the GOP. For them, there's no gain in passing Trump's agenda, so they seem keen to use their final months to defy it and define their legacies instead. In a post-loss interview, Cassidy told viewers that he'd spend his remaining time being the best senator I can possibly be. If being the best means most effective, he may supercharge Senate procedure and his committee authority to cement his break with the president. The two-term senator chairs the Health, Education, Labor, and Pensions Committee, which oversees many politically sensitive health policy fights, such as drug pricing, vaccine policy, and abortion drug regulation. For instance, he grilled the then Health and Human Services Secretary nominee, RFK Jr., on vaccines in January 25. He tussled with the secretary a few weeks ago on affordability, fraud, abortion medications, and vaccine-preventable disease concerns. Cassidy can also shape or block health nominations, including the ones that would boost RFK Jr.'s plans. He exerted this power by stalling and tanking witnesses, wellness influencer Casey Means' chances of becoming the next U.S. Surgeon General earlier this year. Cassidy's leverage in Path of Rebellion can force the health portion of Agenda 47 to a crawl. The Magnolia State Senator has already demonstrated that he can use hearings to control the peace and scrutiny of Trump-era personnel, further frustrating Republicans dissatisfied with the nominee gridlock. A physician first, he possesses the knowledge necessary to make these fights technical rather than overtly partisan. Thus, Cassidy may convene hearings that highlight blind spots in the administration's health and education strategies. Coupled with subpoena powers, Cassidy holds the ability to make and sustain public relations episodes for the administration. As 6 out of 10 Americans try to avoid news about Trump, additional unnecessary exposure is not what everybody needs. In another chamber, where a slim majority means every Republican vote matters, Massey can threaten the iron grip on must-pass measures, such as disaster aid, appropriations, and emergency spending. In 2020, Massey tried to force a recorded roll call vote on the $2.2 trillion COVID relief package, delaying the bill and catching Trump's ire. He was one of two House Republicans to vote against Trump's prized 2025 tax and spending package, riled up by the out-of-control national deficit. His high ground is in making surefire legislation contestable, publicly attacking it to cast doubt on why other House Republicans support it. Massey can also transform transparency issues into crest party headaches for Trump's allies. With Democratic Representative Ro Khanna, he forced the release of the Department of Justice's Epstein-related files. Massey also joined Democrats to reintroduce war powers resolutions to curb Trump's military actions in Venezuela and Iran. In response, the administration went on the defensive, offering justification, explanation for these issues. The Bluegrass State congressman is no stranger to building coalitions on sensitive, timely policy issues. With the Iran war and a ceasefire and the Epstein documents still unpublished, Massey can capitalize on these trends to combine substance with public embarrassment. Cornyn seems the most unlikely of the bunch to flip on Trump. He voted with Trump 92% of the time during his first term, touting this rate to be 99.2% on his website. Cornyn even introduced a bill last month to rename an interstate highway in honor of the president and reversed his position on the filibuster to help Trump. Cornyn is also a relationship builder with his time as a former majority whip and chairman of the Senate Republican campaign arm, making him a known quantity and dependable ally to GOP officials. President Trump acknowledged Cornyn's ability to make inroads when congratulating Paxton. John will remain my friend for a long, long time to come, he said, being John Cornyn. If Cornyn decides to forfeit his good standing, his new power could come from behind the scenes. He may refuse to cooperate on further rule changes or signal reluctance to help with special procedures, making it harder for Trump to bypass Senate friction. Relatedly, he may govern inwards, earmarking funds or local projects for Texas rather than partaking in national battles. Cornyn might secure these legacy gifts in exchange for cooperation. With the midterm elections favoring Democrats, Cornyn may convince some Republicans that Trump's asks aren't worth political damage in swing states like Maine. Unlike Cassidy, he can't halt the process, but Cornyn could add drag to issues of personal or political interest. The road to mutiny in this Congress is one already paved by Tom Tillis, the North Carolina senator retiring, in part due to fierce backlash from opposing the One Big Beautiful Bill. Since announcing his departure, Tillis has grown to be a major thorn in Trump's side. He held up Federal Reserve nominees until the administration stopped probing. Fed Chair Jerome Powell called for former Homeland Secretary Kristi Noem's resignation and is now poised to vote against a GOP Border Patrol package. He also blasted the DOJ's new $1.8 billion anti-weaponization fund as a payout pot for punks. A former Cassidy aide assured Politico he won't copy Tillis. However, Cassidy flipped his vote to force President Trump to withdraw from the Iran war, coincidentally, days after Cassidy lost his primary election. Massey appealed skeptical of funding Trump's White House ballroom immediately after his defeat. He later promised to expose more names redacted from the Epstein files. If these actions indicate anything, it's that rabble roses are unwavering in deepening the result. Cassidy, Massey, and Cornyn are out, but they aren't leaving without a fight. Cassidy may embrace being a nuisance with institutional weight. Massey can prove that a determined backbencher can still force votes and complicate Trump's messaging. Cornyn, should he choose to go rogue, could use Senate insider tactics to pick and choose fights selectively. These congressional renegades can create visible GOP dissent at exactly the moment Trump and national Republicans need party discipline, a performance that will be remembered far after they leave office. For the sake of GOP and America, let's hope they don't put on a show. And that is a wrap-up for American Spectator and some other journals for this week. I do hope that you have enjoyed listening to these articles as much as I have had in reading them for you. I'll give you a teaser title here. Edward Ring is our author for our next broadcast, and the lead-up article is going to be California's Wealth Tax is Coming for Everyone. So with that teaser, I will say thank you very much for listening. I look forward to bringing you more next week here at the Talking Information Center at the Massachusetts Radio Network. Thank you very much for listening, and have a wonderful day.
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0: 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On the Talking Information Center from the National Weather Service. For today, sunny temperatures in the mid-70s, mostly clear overnight. Temperatures in the mid-50s. For Tuesday, sunny. Temperatures in the upper 80s. The sun rose this morning at 5:07, setting at 8:19 this evening. 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
16: Good day. It's John Alexander. It's June 6, 2026. I'll be reading from The Week, and the issue came out on May 29th, 2026. We're going to be starting with Controversy of the Week, Trump in China, American decline on display as a question. He came, he saw, he left without much to show for it, said David Smith of The Guardian. Throughout last week's state visit in Beijing, President Trump slathered compliments on Xi Jinping, praising China's president for life as a great leader who is very tall. But Trump's flattery got him nowhere. After 43 hours, he flew home, having secured only the vague outlines of a few commercial deals. No agreement to slow the AI arms race and no help on Iran, which China could pressure to reopen the Strait of Hormuz. In fairness, Trump did extract

the promise from Xi to send him seeds from some rose bushes he admired. Trump reciprocated with a far more valuable gift, said The Economist. Doubt over U.S. support for Taiwan. Despite a Reagan-era commitment to never negotiate with China over arms sales to the island nation, which Beijing considers a rogue province, Trump said he was delaying approval of a $14 billion weapons sale to Taiwan, calling it a good negotiating chip in talks with Beijing. As for America's longstanding posture of strategic ambiguity on whether U.S. forces would defend Taiwan from a Chinese attack, Trump told reporters on the flight home, "The last thing we need right now is a war that's 9,500 miles away." "Not so fast," said Gerard Baker of the Wall Street Journal. Trump says a lot of things, particularly in the afterglow of a state visit, but Secretary of State Marco Rubio quickly clarified that our Taiwan policy is unchanged, and U.S. law requires Washington to give Taiwan the means to defend itself. But the change in China's posture was unmistakable, as emboldened Xi warned of looming clashes and even conflicts over Taiwan, and cautioned Trump to avoid the Thucydides trap, whereby a declining power's fear of a rising one draws both into war. Once the classical reference was explained to our president, Trump insisted Xi had been slighting America's decline under sleepy Joe Biden. But Xi's meaning was plain, as is China's new confidence. "It's easy to overlearn the lessons of history," says Lydia Polgreen in the New York Times. In his chronicle of the Peloponnesian War from 431 to 404 BC, the ancient Greek historian Thucydides charts the violence that erupted when Athens, the ambitious power much like Xi's China, challenged the preeminence of Sparta. That scenario has repeated throughout history, with the ambition and aggression of a challenger almost always ending in bloodshed. But the current threat to the U.S.-led global order is not China so much as the chaos Trump has unleashed with his bullying of allies, his self-sabotaging tariffs, and his epic miscalculation in Iran. America is overthrowing America. Xi should check his hubris, said Rose Duthat, also in the Times. For the record, Sparta defeated upstart Athens in the Peloponnesian War, and the post-COVID U.S. economy has actually outpaced China's in recent years. Longer term, China's crashing birth rate, now one child per woman and falling, will make it incredibly difficult to sustain economic growth. As for the Thucydides trap, China shouldn't worry, said Paul Krugman in his Substack newsletter. America is declining, but we're not about to lash out at a rising China while we're led by a self-absorbed, pathetic president whose main message to Americans upon returning home was that Xi had nice ballrooms and therefore he deserves one too. If you want classical analogies, think of America right now as the Roman Emperor under Caligula, although Caligula didn't do anything like this much damage. All right, some little blurbs down on the bottom of the page. Only in America. Nebraska is suing a barbershop-themed cocktail bar for not actually being a barbershop. Omaha's Barbershop Blackstone features striped poles, barbershop chairs, and such cocktails as the straight razor and the hot towel margarita. But because the bar does not offer shaves or haircuts, the state attorney general says its owners were knowingly deceptive in co-opting symbols and equipment from the ancient and proud profession of barbering. A Tennessee school district has removed Alex Haley's Roots from the shelves of school libraries, citing the slavery's epic excessive violence. Knox County Schools said the district appreciates the book's immense cultural and historical significance, in particular to the people of Knoxville, where Haley lived in later life. But it pointed to a 2022 state law restricting books with violent content and said certain passages in Roots are not age-appropriate. In other news, the EPA plans to scrap limits on forever chemicals in water. The Environmental Protection Agency this week proposed ending the nation's first federal limits on certain harmful forever chemicals in drinking water. The Biden administration had ordered that six PFAS compounds, nicknamed forever chemicals because they can take centuries to break down,
to be almost completely eradicated from drinking water by 2029, citing links to cancer, infertility, and other serious health problems. EPA leader Lee Zeldin said the Biden administration had rushed those regulations, leaving them vulnerable to court challenges. The agency's proposal would scrap the limits on four of the PFAS compounds and give water utilities two more years to comply with rules on the two remaining compounds. This is a betrayal of public health and the mission of making America healthier, said David Andrews, chief scientific officer of the nonprofit Environmental Working Group. A good week for diplomacy. After the Chinese government, which in 2020 banned then-Senator Marco Rubio from entering China, changed the official transliteration of Rubio to let the Secretary of State accompany President Trump's on last week's state visit. The new spelling of Rubio replaces the Ru character with one meaning rash, rude, or clumsy. Lovely. He was also foretold, a.k.a. Henrik Revsnes Mortvedt VI of Norway, who spotted a piece of rusty metal poking out of a plowed field while on a school trip. Archaeologists excavated the item, which they identified as a 1,300-year-old single-edged sword from before the Viking Age. And artificial intelligence. After a Michigan man won a $1 million Powerball prize using numbers he was given by an animatronic Zoltair fortune teller machine during a Las Vegas trip 30 years ago, "I don't think this is going to fully hit me until I cash the check," said Stephen Husgen, 56. And it's a bad week for natural intelligence after the CEO of multinational bank Standard Chartered announced plans to fire over 15% of its 52,000 support staff by 2030 as we go forward into AI. Chief Executive Bill Winters insisted the move was not strictly a cost-cutting measure, but a necessary reduction in lower-value human capital. Arnold Palmer, after the collapse of Spirit Airlines, left the Pittsburgh area airport named for the local-born golfing legend with zero commercial flights. "Everyone loves this airport," said its director, Mo Haas. "We had people come from Canada and Ohio just to jump on a flight." Timekeeping. After Russian President Vladimir Putin reportedly barred officials from wearing wristwatches in one-on-one Kremlin meetings, apparently fearing a James Bond-style assassination attempt, the ban, said a source, applies to both electronic and mechanical watches. Okay. Now, to the U.S. at a glance. Minneapolis, ICE charges. State prosecutors this week charged an ICE officer with assault for shooting a Venezuelan man during an immigration crackdown in Minneapolis in January. Federal officials initially said Immigration and Customs Enforcement Officer Christian J. Castro was acting in self-defense when he shot at Julio Sosa Celis through the front door of his house, striking him in the leg. Castro claimed that Sosa Celis and another man had attacked agents with a broom and snow shovel. Former Homeland Security boss Christy Noem said it was attempted murder, but charges against the two men were dropped after video evidence contradicted Castro's claims. Castro has now been charged with four counts of assault and one of falsely reporting a crime. His federal badge does not make him immune from state charges for his criminal conduct, said Hennepin County Attorney Mary Moriarty. San Diego. Mosque murders. Two teenagers shot and killed three people this week in San Diego's largest mosque in a suspected hate crime before taking their own lives. Police said the attack began in the morning of May 18th when Kane Clark, 17, and Caleb Vasquez, 18, armed with rifles and handguns, ran past security guard Amin Abdullah at the entrance of the Islamic Center of San Diego. Abdullah, father of eight, quickly reached for his radio, ordered a lockdown, and shot at both gunmen, who returned fire and killed him. The radio call likely helped keep the attackers away from a school inside the mosque, where 140 children were in attendance. Two other community members were killed in the parking lot after they engaged the suspects to save more lives. Law enforcement found 30 firearms, a crossbow, a tactical gear with the teens' homes, as well as a manifesto containing Nazi and white supremacist symbols, and broad hatred toward multiple races and religions. The suspects allegedly met and became radicalized online. New York City. Synagogue attacks thwarted.
The Iraqi commander of an Iranian-backed militia was charged last week with plotting to attack numerous Jewish institutions in the U.S., Canada, and Europe, including a prominent Manhattan synagogue. Federal authorities said Mohammed Bakur Saad Dawood al-Sadi, 32, told an FBI informant in March that he would pay someone to attack a New York synagogue in retaliation for its support of Israel, with further potential targets in Los Angeles and Scottsdale, Arizona. The informant connected al-Sadi with an undercover agent posing as a Mexican cartel member willing to carry out the attack, whom al-Sadi allegedly sent maps and photographs and paid in cryptocurrency. Al-Sadi was detained recently in Turkey and handed over to U.S. authorities. He appeared in federal court in Manhattan last week. Al-Sadi attempted to disrupt American society through intimidation and violence, said U.S. Attorney Jay Clayton. In Omaha, hantavirus quarantine. U.S. health officials have issued quarantine orders to two American passengers who were exposed to the hantavirus on the MV Hondius cruise ship in April. A rare legal step that can be taken if someone objects to a public health request. Though the ship's 18 American passengers are already being monitored in isolation at a special quarantine facility, two individuals were hoping to go home early. In an interview with the New York Times, Angela Perryman, 47, said she had a brief conversation with a fellow passenger who later died of the virus. She is not experiencing symptoms herself. Perryman tested negative for the virus and made plans to depart the Nebraska facility this week. Citing hantavirus's 42-day incubation period, acting CDC director Jay Bhattacharya said no. 11 hantavirus cases have been linked to the cruise, including 3 deaths. Americans were asked to stay in quarantine until May 31st. New York City, again, the Weinstein trial. A judge in Manhattan last week declared a mistrial in Harvey Weinstein's rape retrial after the jury said it deadlocked on the verdict. In 2020, the former Hollywood mogul was convicted of raping aspiring actress Jessica Mann in a hotel room in 2013, but that verdict was overturned by the New York Court of Appeals in 2024, citing improper testimony. In a second trial last year, Weinstein was convicted of criminal sexual assault against another accuser, but that jury deadlocked on a count involving Mann. Lawyers for Weinstein, 74, have argued that he and Mann were in a relationship and the hotel encounter was consensual. Weinstein has already been convicted by unanimous juries of multiple sex crimes across two states, and remains behind bars. But Manhattan District Attorney Alvin Bragg will now need to decide whether to try Weinstein for the Mann case for a fourth time. Richmond, Virginia. Redistricting. Democrats suffer 2 major setbacks in the nationwide redistricting war in under 7 days. The Supreme Court upheld a Virginia court decision last week, striking down a new congressional map that was approved in April by voters and would have boosted Democrats' chances in 10 of the 11 districts. The state high court voided the map, saying Democrats had failed to follow the procedural requirements to place a constitutional amendment on the ballot. Democrats filed an emergency appeal to the U.S. Supreme Court, but the conservative-dominated court rejected them in a one-sentence order that did not give a vote count or provide reasoning. Democratic Virginia Governor Abigail Spanberger accused both courts of choosing to nullify an election and the votes of more than 3 million Virginians. Meanwhile, South Carolina's state house this week advanced a new congressional map at the urging of President Trump that benefits Republicans and is designed to erase the state's only Democratic seat held by James Clyburn. Okay, the world at a glance. Warsaw. Brigade canceled. Defense Secretary Pete Hegseth stunned Pentagon subordinates and European allies last week by canceling the deployment of a brigade of 4,000 U.S. troops to Poland. President Trump, furious at German leaders for claiming that Iran had humiliated him, had announced the U.S. would move 5,000 of its 36,000 troops out of Germany. Poland, though, had recently increased defense spending by a significant amount, and Trump has repeatedly described it as a model ally. GOP defense hawks in Congress said that they hadn't been alerted to the Polish withdrawal, with Representative Don Bacon, Republican of Nebraska, calling it reprehensible and an embarrassment to our country and saying that Poland was blindsided.
Polish newspapers were outraged. Is Donald Trump pursuing a scenario that benefits the Kremlin? Asked a major daily, RZECZPOS Polita. I can't pronounce Polish, sorry. In London, dueling protests. London police arrested dozens of people last week in opposing marches by far-right Unite the Kingdom protesters and pro-Palestinian activists. The Met deployed 4,000 officers to keep the group separate. The right-wing rally, led by Islamophobic nationalist Tommy Robinson, drew about 60,000 people, far below the million he promised. About 20 of those participants were arrested for racist and homophobic hate speech. Robinson spoke of his newfound Christian faith embraced during a prison stint last year, but that alienated many of his followers. It was like he was trying to appeal to a U.S. audience, said observer Nick Lowles of the anti-racist group Hope Not Hate. About a dozen people were arrested at the pro-Palestinian march, several for anti-Jewish hate speech, and one for holding a sign that read, "Globalize the Intifada." In Würzburg, Germany, stay away from the U.S. German Chancellor Friedrich Merz this week escalated his clash with President Trump by telling a group of students, "He would not advise my children today to go to the U.S." The deeply polarized social climate under Trump makes studying, working, and even just traveling there too risky, Merz said. "I am a great admirer of America. At the moment, my admiration is not growing." He added that Germany now offers better opportunities for young people because even the best educated people in America are finding it hard to get a job. After his remarks were widely reported, Merz phoned Trump to make up, and the two agreed they were still strong partners in a strong NATO. Seville, Spain. Far-right tastes power. Spain's far-right populist Vox Party emerged as kingmaker this week in elections in Andalusia, the country's most populous region. In the final test before next year's election, Prime Minister Pedro Sanchez's Socialist Party delivered its worst performance since regional elections began in 1982, and its loss was Vox's gain. Now the Conservative People's Party, which came in first, is likely to form a right-wing coalition with Vox. The two parties have already reached coalition pacts in two other regions in the past six months. Vox has found success by railing against the socialists' recent granting of amnesty to 500,000 illegal immigrants and by calling for native-born Spaniards to get preferential access to public housing and social services. In Nuuk, Greenland, representing the U.S., resenting the U.S., Louisiana Governor Jeff Landry, President Trump's envoy to Greenland, traveled to Nuuk this week to listen and learn, but was met by hecklers shouting, "Go home." Greenland's leaders worried that ongoing talks, originally seen as an off-ramp for Trump's push to seize the Arctic island, would end up limiting their sovereignty. Trump is demanding new bases to allow U.S. military forces to stay indefinitely, as well as veto power over Chinese and Russian investments. Denmark, which controls Greenland's foreign affairs, insists the territory's 57,000 people must decide their future. "Independence will be impossible if Trump gets his way," said Greenland lawyer Justus Hansen. "We might as well raise our own flag half-mast." Lagos, Nigeria. ISIS leader killed. U.S. and Nigerian forces killed Abu Bilal al-Minuki, the second in command of ISIS, in a joint operation last week on Lake Chad at the intersection of four African countries. "He will no longer terrorize the people of Africa or help to plan operations to target Americans," President Trump said. U.S. officials said al-Minuki was killed on an island in the lake in a three-hour helicopter-borne assault involving two dozen commandos, including members of SEAL Team 6. No Nigerian or American casualties were reported. Military analysts are now going through information on ISIS's recruiting and operations in Africa that was found on laptops and cell phones seized in the raid. Nigerian President Bola Ahmed Tinubu's office said al-Minuki, erroneously reported to have been killed in 2024, was spotted near the lake, and both governments agreed it was the right time to strike. Excuse me. Kiev. Apartment building leveled.
Russian missile strikes demolished a nine-story apartment building in Kiev last week, killing at least 24 people in one of the deadliest attacks on civilians in the four-year war. The massive aerial barrage of some 1,500 drones hit 180 sites across Ukraine, including dozens of residential buildings. Despite that show of force, many analysts say Ukraine now has the upper hand in the conflict. Russia has been losing 35,000 troops a month, and Ukraine is striking deep inside Russia, hitting oil and defense sites as far away as Moscow. The problem is there's a stubborn guy leading Russia who still seems to believe that Ukraine will fall, said Alexander Gabuyev in the Carnegie Russia Eurasia Center. The war is likely to continue because of that. Cape Town, South Africa, whites only. President Trump announced last week he would expand his asylum program for white South Africans, saying without evidence that they face white genocide. Trump said he would increase the U.S. refugee cap from 7,500 to 17,500 and reserve the 10,000 new slots for Afrikaners, mostly descendants of Dutch settlers. Trump is the one who slashed the cap in the first place, and Biden administration had set refugee admissions at 125,000 a year, ending a refugee program for people fleeing war-torn Sudan, Congo, and Afghanistan. The South African government, which has clashed with Trump over U.S. policy towards Israel, as well as U.S. tariffs and aid cuts, opposes Trump's asylum plan. South African President Cyril Ramaphosa calls Trump's allegations of Afrikaner persecution a lie fueled by white supremacy and white victimhood. Tehran, failed U.S. plot. The U.S. and Israel had planned to install former Iranian President Mahmoud Ahmadinejad, a hardline foe of both countries, as Iran's new leader after decapitating the regime. The New York Times reported this week, but the plan was derailed almost immediately when Ahmadinejad was injured in a March airstrike on his home intended to free him from house arrest, and he soured on the regime change. He'd been an odd choice from the start. During his 2005 to 2013 term, he had fiercely criticized the U.S., accelerated Iran's nuclear program, and pledged to wipe Israel off the map. Later, though, in 2019, he called Trump a man of action and suggested rapprochement. Israel, which came up with the plan to make him leader, considered him a pragmatist because he had accused the Ayatollahs of corruption. Delhi. Adani gets off. The Trump administration dropped a cluster of fraud charges against Indian billionaire Gautam Adani this week in apparent exchange for his pledge to make huge U.S. investments. The Adani Group founder had promised to invest $10 billion in U.S. projects after Trump's 2024 election, but he put the plan on hold when prosecutors in the weeks before the Biden administration, accused him of an elaborate scheme to bribe Indian officials, $250 million for an estimated $2 billion in solar contracts, and hide the corruption from U.S. investors. The DOJ's deal to drop the charges makes this case a high-profile example of the transactional approach to justice the U.S. has taken in President Trump's second term. Mogadishu, Somalia. Iran war causes hunger. The Iran war is pushing tens of millions of people into acute hunger, the World Food Program warned this week. The energy crisis driven by the blocking of oil shipments through the Strait of Hormuz has sent fuel, food, and fertilizer costs skyrocketing across the world, hitting the poorest the hardest. In Somalia, which imports 70% of its food and has been ravaged by drought, staples like rice and flour have doubled in price since the war started in February, and 500,000 children could starve to death within weeks. The country has already lost its main source of assistance last year when President Trump demolished U.S. aid. Abdulani Abdi Abdirahman, 47, said his seven children are surviving only on sorghum porridge and wild grasses. Milk and meat are a dream for us, he said. Goma, Congo, Ebola emergency.
The World Health Organization last week declared an Ebola outbreak in the Congo and Uganda to be a global health emergency. Health officials reported over 140 deaths and more than 500 people infected with the hemorrhagic fever, including a U.S. doctor and several other American aid workers. Excuse me. The crisis started in Congo's Ituri province, where armed conflict allowed it to spread undetected. There is no vaccine or treatment for this strain. Bundi Bugyo, which can kill up to 50% of those infected. During previous Ebola outbreaks, the U.S. took the lead in coordinating the international response, but President Trump's foreign aid cuts, including the pullout from WHO, have left health teams severely depleted. There's a lot of nervousness among Ebola watchers, former U.S. aid official Jeremy Conendike said. People, we're going to talk first about Bardem's feminine aspirations. Javier Bardem's father was no role model, said Daniel Daddario in Variety. The Spanish actor says his dad abused his mother, the late actress Pilar Bardem, and dominated the family space when he was around. He was very imposing, said Bardem, 57. He suffered a lot for that because at the end of the day, he was alone. Bardem's parents separated when he was three, and he took his mother as his guiding light. She fought very hard to find her own place and to find her dignity. That was not easy in Spain in the 1960s and 70s. He says when dictator Francisco Franco was in power and actresses were regarded as lower than sex workers, I worship her. I worship her sacrifice and her love and her strength. Bardem's own marriage to actress Penelope Cruz, now in its 16th year, is very different from that of his parents. It's important that you respect and support your partner, but also that you admire that person for what she is and for what she does. Penelope is an amazing, beautiful, good human being. The way she relates to her family, to her friends, to our kids, and to me, to herself, it's been a lot of years, and I haven't seen a hint of malice in her. On top of that, she's amazingly effing beautiful. When I see her being photographed on some magazines, I go, is that my wife? Jesus, it is. It must be. Okay. Krakauer's Everest guilt. John Krakauer wishes he'd never climbed the world's tallest mountain, says Laura Miller in Slate. 30 years ago, the author set out on a trek up Mount Everest. That expedition ended in tragedy. 8 climbers were caught in a blizzard and died while attempting to descend from the summit, a disaster that he chronicled in the 1997 bestseller Into Thin Air. I've never really been able to move away from it, said Krakauer, 72. Every May 10th, it's still there. I had really bad PTSD, so bad that I started going to group therapy with a bunch of veterans. I probably still think about it every day, and I regret profoundly that I ever went to Everest. People don't believe it, but if they knew what it's done to me, they would believe it very easily. He thinks he altered the outcome of the expedition because his guide, Rob Hall, who died on Everest, became overly motivated to get his clients to the top in the presence of a reporter. This was a huge deal to him. He saw this as a chance to go big, to get all those American clients, and while Krakauer thought Into Thin Air might destroy Everest's guiding business, it had the opposite effect. It was the best advertising the guides ever had. I added to all this crowding. The guilt just doesn't go away. Why Frampton plays on. Peter Frampton had just turned 59 when he realized something was wrong with his health, said Grayson Haver Kern in the New York Times. It was 2009, and the British guitar hero was on the songwriting retreat with his musician son, Julian, in Big Sur, California. While out hiking, Julian said, "Let's run up this hill," recalls Frampton, now 76. "Normally I would beat him, and I didn't. It felt like there were insects in my legs, and they were vibrating." 5 years later, and a series of falls later, Frampton was diagnosed with inclusion body myositis, excuse me, a progressive muscular disease in which fat commandeers muscles in the limbs and steadily weakens them. It seems like a cruel fate for a live music powerhouse like Frampton, but big things never worried me because the big things you can't do anything about.
If I don't accept what I have, I'm going to be mad for the rest of my life. Realizing he was running out of time to play the guitar, Frampton released 3 albums in 5 years. He figured writing fresh songs would take too long, so they were filled with covers and updates of his old hits. Frampton has since written new material with Julian and has found new ways to navigate the guitar with his thinning arms. In my mind, I'm more successful than I've ever been, he says, because I like myself. I like what I do. I've reached the point where I don't care what anybody else thinks. In the news, British model Elsie Hewitt suggested last week that she was parenting on her own following her recent split from comedian Pete Davidson. In a TikTok video, Hewitt, 30, addressing paparazzi photos that showed her looking tired while out with her and David's 5-month-old daughter, Scotty Rose. "I have a baby to take care of," she said, "and I also have to work and make money, and I'm doing it on my own, which is hard." A source close to Davidson told the New York Post it was utterly false to paint the comedian as an absent father, saying he's been paying for everything related to Elsie and Scotty, including rent and health insurance. "It's fully committed to being a good dad." Hewitt and Davidson were first linked in March 2025 and announced their pregnancy in July. "Things just happened so quickly between them," an insider said of the split to People, "and they didn't know each other very well." Anderson Cooper signed off from 60 Minutes for the final time this week amid major changes at CBS News. "I hope 60 Minutes remains 60 Minutes," said Cooper, 58, calling the news magazine's editorial independence critical to its success. Free Press founder Barry Weiss, who took over as editor-in-chief of CBS News last year, has faced internal criticism for meddling with the show, including by pausing a story critical of the Trump administration's deportation policy and by assigning an interview with Benjamin Netanyahu to CBS's chief Washington correspondent, Major Garrett, instead of the 60 Minutes stalwart, Leslie Stahl. The media newsletter's status reported that Stahl, 84, may follow Cooper out the door when her contract expires after the season. A French tourist in London may have unwittingly confirmed the long-rumored romance between Meryl Streep and Martin Short. The tourist, identified only by her social media handle, at AudJavel79, posted a photo on X showing the only murderers in the building co-stars snuggled up in a restaurant in the British capital. The ex-user wrote that she'd picked the eatery at random and found herself eating just a few meters away from Meryl Streep and her husband, adding later that the sighting capped one of the most beautiful days of my life. Streep and Short, both 76, aren't married, but according to numerous gossip columnists, have been quietly dating for the past 2 years. Destination unknown, from the briefing section. Some migrants can't legally be sent home, so President Trump is deporting them to third countries. What is a third country deportation? It's the removal of a migrant or asylum seeker to a country with which he or she has no legal or personal ties. While only about 17,500 of the more than 800,000 people deported so far during President Trump's second term have been sent to third countries, those removals are a key part of his immigration agenda. His administration has brokered transfer deals with about 33 nations, most of them poor and corruptly run, and has paid at least $44 million to those countries in connection with the deportation agreements. Department of Homeland Security argues the policy is needed to remove migrants who are so uniquely barbaric that their own countries won't take them back. But most third-party deportees have no criminal record, and most have been granted some form of legal relief that bars the government from shipping them home, where they may face torture, persecution, or death. Some migrants have been removed suddenly from detention centers and flown to countries in Africa, Latin America, or Central Asia with abysmal human rights records. "They took us, they put us on a plane, and they chained us by our hands and feet," said one Colombian deportee who didn't know until mid-flight that his destination was the Democratic Republic of Congo, an active war zone. The U.S. said that Nicole Waterstein from the nonprofit Human Rights Watch is doing enforced disappearances. Excuse me, let me read that. The U.S. said Nicole Waterstein of the nonprofit Human Rights Watch is, quote, doing enforced disappearances, unquote.
Where are deportees being sent? About 90% are being transferred to Mexico under a Biden-era agreement that lets federal agents at the southern border turn back migrants during the 2021 to 2023 immigration surge. But Trump has tried to speed up the pace of deportations by shipping migrants to any country that will take them. In February 2025, 200 people, including 81 children from countries including Iran, Afghanistan, Angola, and China, were flown on two planes to Costa Rica. Many of those deported had tried to claim asylum in the U.S. Weeks later, Homeland Security shipped 261, mostly Venezuelan men, to the brutal Cecot prison in El Salvador. Many reported being tortured and sexually assaulted at the facility. The administration said El Salvador more than 4 million to hold the men, whom it accused on scant evidence of being gang members. After 4 months at Cecot, the Venezuelans were sent to their home country. The administration then began looking further afield for third country destinations, striking deals with countries including Eswatini, Equatorial Guinea, Rwanda, and South Sudan. Is this policy legal? That's being contested in federal court. The Immigration and Nationality Act outlines a procedure for third country deportations, and in June 2025, the Supreme Court ruled the administration could deport migrants to countries other than their own without giving them a meaningful opportunity to raise fear-based claims of torture. The following month, Immigration and Customs Enforcement said officers could immediately begin sending migrants to alternative countries with as little as 6 hours' notice. Other courts, though, have rejected the agency's legal justification for specific removals. A U.S. district judge last week ordered the Trump administration to return to the U.S. a 55-year-old Colombian asylum seeker with diabetes, hyperlipidemia, and hypothyroidism, who was deported to Congo even after the country refused to accept her because it couldn't provide sufficient medical care. The plaintiff meets the standard for irreparable harm, said Judge Richard Leon, up to and including death. What conditions do deportees face in third countries? Some have described landing in tropical locations without receiving the appropriate vaccinations and then being locked up by local authorities. Those sent to Eswatini, Africa's only absolute monarchy, were immediately ferried to a moldy, bug-infested maximum security facility where one Laotian migrant was told her lawyer he felt like a caged animal. At least two of 26 migrants sent to Cameroon contracted malaria, and journalists who have tried to contact them have had their phones and laptops confiscated. In Equatorial Guinea, deportees are held under armed guard at a remote hotel. Some have contracted typhoid fever. Weeks after 11 deportees arrived in Ghana, 10 were driven to its border with Togo and told to cross over on foot. That was especially terrifying for two of the female deportees. Why was that? Because they were Togolese and had fled to the U.S. to escape the threat of genital mutilation and forced marriage. In this country, nobody can help me, said one of the women who is now in hiding in Togo. U.S. law prohibits asylum seekers from being sent to their home country if their life or freedom would be threatened. But there's no legal mechanism to stop a migrant from being deported to a third country, which then transfers them home. In November, 50 humanitarian parole recipients from the Ukraine were flown to Poland and then escorted across the border to their war-torn homeland. One man on the plane was a 36-year-old who came to America as a child 20 years ago, said the deportee. He hardly speaks any Ukrainian. Are more deportations in the works? Trump administration is drawing up plans to send 1,100 Afghan nationals currently housed at a U.S. military base in Qatar to Congo. The group includes former interpreters and special forces that fought alongside U.S. troops. Here in the U.S., more than 24,000 migrants have received third country removal orders and are awaiting deportation. It is a country I don't know. I have no family there. I don't speak their language, said Bolivian asylum seeker Jose Ugar Cruz, 37, who is set to be deported to Congo. I keep thinking it's a nightmare that I will wake up from. The art of the deportation deal. The Trump administration has been offering big benefits to developing countries willing to accept migrant deportees. In February, cables sent by Secretary of State Marco Rubio advised diplomats to tell foreign government officials that a deportation deal can help a country improve its relationship with the United States.
Records seen by the New York Times shows that the U.S. has offered to pay foreign security forces, finance public health services, and reconsider sanctions and other punitive measures. Uganda inked a deportation deal last July. In December, the U.S. agreed to provide $1.7 billion for its health sector. Burundi recently entered a deportation agreement and had soon secured $129 million for HIV/AIDS and malaria programs. U.S. officials deny any connection between the deportation deals and the new health spending, which partially restores funding that was cut by the administration dismantled U.S. aid. But George Fishman, a former Trump DHS official, said the administration's message to foreign countries is clear. If you don't enter into one of these agreements, you may see things you don't like. The best columns in the U.S. Education's Reckless AI Experiment by Andy Smerick in the National Review. America's students are the test subjects of a high-risk experiment, said Andy Smerick. In recent years, schools have embraced technology, bringing iPads and smartphones into the classroom, even as reading scores have dropped in 83% of school districts. But the impact of screens is likely to pale in comparison to the damage inflicted by the embrace of artificial intelligence. Many K-12 schools and colleges believe they need to equip students to use this innovative and revolutionary technology, so they're allowing students to use AI to generate plot summaries of books rather than reading them, and to generate ideas for essays and edit and rework what they write. Yes, it's faster, but that's precisely why we should not allow AI in the classroom. Education comes from slow, arduous work that teaches critical thinking, arguably the most crucial aspect of a school's academic mission. Research has shown that heavy use of AI creates mental dependency and jeopardizes students' capacity to read, write, calculate, study, and create. In coming years, those young adults struggle to think through problems and express themselves clearly. We will wonder how in the world we allowed AI to do their thinking for them. Ignoring the Will of the Voters by Jamel Bowie in the New York Times. If any single law passed by Congress represents the general will of the American people, said Jamel Bowie in its Voting Rights Act, yet in gutting the pivotal 1965 legislation in its recent Louisiana versus Calais decision, the conservative wing of the Supreme Court treated the law as if it was a handcuff that liberal bureaucrats or judges imposed on states of the former Confederacy. In reality, the law was the product of an explosion of democratic energy sparked by grassroots civil activists. President Lyndon B. Johnson, carried by the momentum of one of the largest landslides in American electoral history, signed the VRA into law. In subsequent decades, Congress after Congress after Congress after Congress reauthorized it. The VRA, in fact, was more democratic legitimacy than the Supreme Court, whose conservative justices were mostly appointed by presidents who failed to win the popular vote. These same arrogant and reactionary justices were invited Republican states to nullify the power of minority voters, which the states have happily rushing to do. The ruling is another flashing warning that the Roberts Court will create any rationale to shape the political system to its liking. Trump Never Cared About Inflation by Jonathan Chait in The Atlantic. Donald Trump, probably by mistake, said something honest last week, said Jonathan Chait. Asked by a reporter whether Americans' economic pain played any role in his seeking a deal with Iran, the president replied, "Not even a little bit. I don't think about Americans' financial situation." Trump was trying not to give Iran any more leverage, but his statement revealed a deeper truth. This pampered billionaire has always treated the public's economic well-being as an afterthought. Yet in 2024, he blamed the Biden administration for inflation from the COVID years and promised to bring those costs down. But since then, the Trump has consistently put his own priorities above affordability when he mocks as a hoax. His mass arrests of immigrants have created inflation-boosting shortages of agricultural and construction workers. His tariffs, though curtailed in court, make goods more expensive by design. Attacking Iran disrupted the flow of oil, gas, and fertilizer through the Strait of Hormuz, causing those prices to soar. Polls now show Trump's ratings on the cost of living and inflation to be the worst in history, including Joe Biden's and Jimmy Carter's. Trump was elected to tackle inflation, but he has made it worse. Viewpoint. Trump and his attendants are fixated on looks to a degree that's not remotely normal, with no appreciation for how much of themselves and their various governing philosophy they're revealing.
Never have I witnessed a White House so devoted to surfaces. Surfaces caked with makeup. Surfaces buffed up with hairspray. Surfaces glossed with gold. Surfaces that glitter blue or someday might, if over-budgeted overhaul, the Lincoln Memorial or Reflecting Pool ever works out as promised. Appearances simultaneously obscure reality and substitute for it. Your sheen is your success, and you are what you impersonate. Frank Bruni in the New York Times. It must be true. I read it in the tabloids. An all-you-can-eat sushi restaurant in Spain has imposed a vomit fee on customers who overindulge to the point of upchucking. The owners of Sushi Toro in Gliwice said on social media that the policy was prompted by a growing number of customers who eat until they burst, leaving vomit on the tables and in the bathrooms. Sign posted in the restaurant says the restaurant reserves the right to charge such patrons a cleaning fee. Please order only what you can eat, the sign advises. A Japanese maker of robot wolves designed to scare off bears and other wild animals is being swamped with orders. We cannot make them fast enough, said Yuji Ota, of the company Ota Seiki. The company has received dozens of orders for the $4,000 Monster Wolf, a motion-activated robot with artificial fur and flashing red LED eyes, which emits pre-recorded growls and howls. Over the past year, Japan has recorded more than 50,000 bear sightings and 13 fatal attacks on humans in rural areas and on golf courses. Residents of an Atlanta neighborhood have been besieged by empty self-driving Waymo cars that drive aimlessly up and down dead-end streets. Yesterday morning, we had 50 cars that came through, a Buckhead resident told the TV station. Apparently, the confused cars circled the cul-de-sac several times before leaving. When one homeowner put on a sign on the road warning children playing, eight cars got stuck trying to figure out how to turn around, said a resident. Waymo said it's addressing this rooting behavior. That's funny. All right, best columns, international. I think it's funny, the next page is best columns, Europe, but that's beside the point. Israel, indisputable evidence of Hamas rapes, editorial by the Jerusalem Post. The era of October 7th denialism is over, said the Jerusalem Post. For more than 2 years, the world met the screams of the victims of Hamas sexual violence during the attack that triggered the Gaza war with chilling and selective silence. High-profile figures tried to cast doubt on the suffering of Israeli women. Former Pink Floyd frontman Roger Waters, an outspoken pro-Palestinian activist, claimed there was no evidence of rape and called the first responders' accounts filthy, disgusting lies. Even global feminist organizations called the allegations unverified, making a mockery of the call to believe women. But an independent commission has now released a report presenting a staggering amount of evidence that Hamas fighters committed widespread sexual violence during the attack and against the hostages dragged into Gaza. Two dozen researchers heard 430 personal accounts and examined 10,000 photographs and video clips. They concluded that rape was not incidental, but a systematic and deliberate weapon used to amplify terror. The investigation found evidence of kinocide when victims were ambushed in front of relatives. Armed with the truth, the world must move on from denial to justice to honor the memory of those who suffered the unthinkable. No Refugee for Russians from Kazakhstan by Irina Garina from Novaya Gazeta, Russian in Exile. Russians hunger for freedom can't get a break, said Irina Garina. 3 million of them flooded into neighboring Kazakhstan in 2022 after Russia invaded Ukraine, mostly men dashing for the border to avoid being sent to the front. At first, they probably thought they were returning to the good old days of Russia before sanctions. In Kazakhstan, services run smoothly. There's unblocked internet and malls featuring brands that have left Russia. Western NGOs can operate there. Universities collaborate with American and European counterparts. Sometimes human rights activists even speak out in the press. Yet Kazakhstan is changing. Constitutional reforms now give President Kasym Jomart Tokayev even greater powers than before. And because Tokayev relies on Vladimir Putin to protect him from internal rivals, he is loath to upset the Russian president and is drifting back into Russia's orbit.
The former Soviet Republic has a new Russian-style ban on LGBT propaganda and a looming foreign agents law. Bloggers are rounded up under the statute similar to Russia's fake news law, and suddenly, at Moscow's request, Russians are being sent back home. Thousands who came seeking freedom and protection from war are having to pack their bags again to request asylum elsewhere. They came expecting openness, but they have found a country moving towards dictatorship. Cuba, barely holding on as Trump turns out the lights. The enemy hasn't attacked, but Havana looks like a bombed-out city, said Junior Garcia Aguilera in 14Y Medio from Cuba. Its buildings are split open like broken ribs, crumbling from decades of neglect. Strangled by the U.S. blockade, communist Cuba is out of fuel and power goes out for days at a time. With no gas for garbage pickup, citizens are burning trash in the streets. People wade through toxic clouds, sidestepping sewage and hopping over potholes. Plastic, rotten food, and patients are all ablaze. Most Cubans fully recognize Castroism's responsibility for the nation's ruin. President Miguel Diaz-Canel has failed to respond to the energy crisis with structural reforms. Instead, he has resorted to more repression. Yet President Trump's sanctions and threats of invasion have been a gift to the regime. The U.S. aggression has given Diaz-Canel, the embattled successor of Fidel and Raúl Castro, something else to blame besides his incompetence. He can now disguise his mediocrity with martyrdom. In fact, the blockade is just the main source for our troubles, said Alejandra Cudas Marrero in Juventud Rebelde from Cuba. Cuba poses no threat to the U.S., but Trump still wants to bring it to its knees. That's no way to treat a country that has sent doctors, teachers, and professionals to the neediest places on the planet. Cuba's leaders are running out of options, said Cyber Cuba in an unsigned article. With imports unable to reach the island, Cubans can eat only what they grow there, which isn't much. Rice production has already plummeted even before the fuel crisis. Now, with no fuel for crop dusters or tractors or irrigation, farmers have reverted to oxen, buffalo, horses, windmills, and solar pumps. Markets are empty, prices are soaring, and nearly all Cubans are skipping meals. The government has even asked the World Food Program for help for the first time in history. The U.S. hopes that by inflicting so much suffering on a population, it will provoke a massive uprising that will cause Cuba's communist system to implode, said Fabio E. Fernandez Batista in El Saluto from Spain. And maybe it will. The deprivation has already caused political polarization. Some Cubans are cheered the government's call to pull together and step up agricultural production by any means possible. Others are waiting for St. Donald to come to the rescue, even if it means bombs falling on their homeland. But the U.S. could well discover that sending troops into a heavily militarized Cuba wouldn't be a walk in the park. Still, the Castroist regime has never seemed weaker, said David Marcial Perez and Carla Gloria Colome in El País from Spain. Last week, the CIA director, John Ratcliffe, actually came in person to the Havana for talks, and that the leader of the agency that once tried to kill Castro should set foot there was unthinkable, almost heretical for most Cuban history. But now Cubans will try anything, push to their breaking point. They're staging pot-banging protests and throwing rocks in shattered gas stations. Unfortunately, no matter how bad it gets, the Castro regime's repressive apparatus is one of the few things remaining standing. Best columns from Europe. Eurovision, a spectacle of camp that can't shake politics. Eurovision Song Contest is devoted into a conflict-style farce, said Lee Strasberg in Sid Svenska from Sweden. The annual pop music competition was held in Vienna last week under the cloud of the biggest crisis in its 70-year history. Five countries, Ireland, Spain, Slovenia, the Netherlands, and Iceland, staged a historic boycott over the inclusion of Israel. They argued that Israel should be banned because its army laid waste to Gaza, just as Russia has been excluded ever since it invaded Ukraine. The furor intensified with reports that Israel's government has orchestrated a massive social media campaign last year to list Israeli singer Yuval Rafael to a somewhat shocking first-place finish in its public voting. Although the juried ballots ultimately gave the 2025 victory to Austria, the European Broadcasting Unit
Union, which organizes the contest, tried to prevent such cheating this year by tweaking the rules, and Bulgaria took home the top prize, notching its first victory. But for many fans, the joy surrounding the event has disappeared. What a tragic self-own against European soft powers, said Dave Keating in his Substack letter from Belgium. I was a devoted fan for 2 decades, transfixed from my first viewing party. Eurovision was wild, captivating, and unlike anything I had seen before, full of whimsical and hilarious performances by an assortment of drag queens, attention hogs, and melodramatic loonies. Each year, the broadcast attracts more global viewers than the Super Bowl, the Oscars, and the Grammys combined, making it a haven for a continent otherwise dominated by American culture. But I tuned out this year. Learning that Israel has cheated but was still being allowed back to play second was too much. Eurovision used to be one night of make-believe, said the Jerusalem Post in Israel in an editorial, a time when teams from Europe and its partner countries, Israel and Australia, to gather amid bright lights, costumes, smoke machines, and sequins. Yet in this year's semifinal, jeering protesters shouted, "Stop, stop the genocide," at Israel singer Noam Baton. Eurovision has become just another arena in which Israel's legitimacy is being put on trial. This lights, costumes, smoke machines, and sequins. Yet in this year's semifinal, jeering protesters shouted, "Stop, stop the genocide," at Israel singer Noam Baton. Eurovision has

0: When Turkey debuted months after invading Cyprus, it's always been political, but with so many countries involved, it always will be. It's too bad some people let the politics turn them off, said Liam Kelly in The Telegraph from the UK. Because if you tuned in, you would have seen a particularly mad camp circus. Greece's entry, Akleas, wore tiger-striped boxers and furry orange boots and blasted the audience with strobe lights. Estonia offered up a punky girl band that really should have made the final. Oddly, Boy George represented San Marino, and a Finnish couple showed why they were bookies favorites with some fiery violin shredding. So don't worry, this year's Israel kerfuffle won't sink the contest. Protests inevitably fade. The Eurovision circus rolls on. Well, thank you very much for listening, and have a wonderful day.
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2: Here's the forecast for the Boston and South Shore area on the Talking Information Center from the National Weather Service. For today, sunny temperatures in the mid-70s, mostly clear overnight. Temperatures in the mid-50s. For Tuesday, sunny. Temperatures in the upper 80s. The sun rose this morning at 5:07, setting at 8:19 this evening. Stay tuned for more heading your way next on the Talking Information Center.
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9: 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And Framingham.
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11: Hello, this is Matthew Donahue with articles from Archaeology and National Geographic History magazines for the Talking Information Center. Charlemagne, Portrait of an Emperor. Thanks to a biography written by a member of Charlemagne's court, much more is known about the king's private life than any other Christian ruler of the 8th and 9th centuries. By Julia Pavón Benito. Remembered today as one of the fathers of Europe, Charlemagne was responsible for the restoration of the Roman Empire after more than three centuries of decline. He made lasting reforms to all aspects of royal power, from the organization of the justice system to economic reform, and revived culture along classical lines. During the Middle Ages, he would be mythologized like no other leader, becoming a symbol and model of good governance for the future emperors of the Holy Roman Empire. And in the era of the Crusades, his intense religious devotion and eagerness to fight the opponents he considered infidels inspired many Christians to worship him as a saint. But before the

0: man became a myth, Charlemagne was simply human, flesh and blood, an ambitious ruler and a relentless warrior, but also a man of culture and a father concerned about the future of his family. Unusual for a period often described as belonging to the Dark Ages, valuable sources have survived that shine a light on Charlemagne's personality. Particularly fascinating is the Vita Caroli Magni, or The Life of Charlemagne, a biography written by Einhard, a member of Charlemagne's court. Einhard is thought to have written the work between 830 and 833, over 15 years after Charlemagne's death during his retirement while living at the Abbey of Seligenstadt in Germany. Einhard's biography, inspired by the ancient classical biographies, in particular Suetonius's The Lives of the Twelve Caesars, is one of the most influential books of this genre in the Middle Ages. In addition to recounting the emperor's military triumphs, his coronation, and the details of his will, Einhard's biography contains passages describing Charlemagne's character and habits, of which the author had first-hand knowledge, having lived alongside him in the Carolingian court. Charlemagne, who until his coronation was known as Karl or Carlo, was the eldest son of Pippin the Short. Pippin was king of the Franks from 751 until his death in 768. There is some doubt as to exactly where and when Karl was born. Some sources suggest 742, while more recent scholarship indicates 747 or 748. The place of his birth was likely Herstal, now in the Belgian province of Liège, although various authors have suggested a town in northwestern Germany, such as Ingelheim, Prüm, or Düren. Charlemagne's first language was either Frankish, a Germanic language from which modern Dutch derives, or some High German dialect. Thanks to his teachers Peter of Pisa and Alcuin of York, Charlemagne mastered Latin, the language of the church, and the high culture of his time. According to Einhard, quote, "He learnt Latin so well that he could speak it as fluently as his native tongue," end quote. Charlemagne also acquired some knowledge of Greek. However, Einhard notes that although the emperor spoke Latin to the point of garrulousness, he struggled with writing and used to keep tablets and writing sheets under the pillow of his couch, quote, "that he might, in his spare moments, accustom himself to the formation of letters. But he made little advance in this strange task, which was begun too late in life," end quote. Despite his efforts to reclaim the legacy of the Roman Empire, Charlemagne was first and foremost Germanic. He always dressed in the manner of the Frankish people, wearing a shirt over a silk-trimmed tunic that showed off his stockings. In winter, he would don a jerkin made of otter skin or ermine. The contrast with the prevailing fashion in southern Europe, particularly in Italy, was striking. Einhard remarked, quote, "He disliked foreign garments, however beautiful, and would never consent to wear them," end quote. Only on two occasions, to please Pope Adrian I and then Pope Leo III, did he agree to dress in the Roman manner, with a long tunic and cloak. On feast days or for diplomatic occasions, he would put on, quote, "a garment of gold cloth, with jeweled boots and a golden girdle to his cloak, and distinguished further by a diadem of gold and precious stones," end quote. But in general, he did not indulge in the excesses of courtly luxury, and most of the time, according to Einhart, quote, his dress differed little from that of the common people. In his biography of Charlemagne, Einhart depicts a robust man of remarkable stature. An analysis of his bones, preserved in the Palatine Chapel in Aachen, carried out by German specialists in 2010, suggests that he was around 6 feet tall, making him taller than 98% of his contemporaries. Einhart pointed out that the monarch's, quote, height was 7 times the length of his own feet, end quote, in accordance with an artistic canon of beauty ascribed to at the time. Einhart also noted, quote, his nose was rather larger than is usual. He had beautiful white hair, and his expression was brisk and cheerful, end quote. Instead of the bushy beard attributed to him by tradition, he likely had a thick Frankish-style mustache. Einhart judged his voice to be, quote, clear, but hardly so strong as you would have expected, end quote. No one seemed to notice his 2 main physical defects, a thick, short neck and a somewhat prominent belly. The latter was probably thanks to the excess of roast meat he consumed, an indulgence that contrasted with his great moderation in drinking, as he, quote, had a fierce hatred of drunkenness in any man, end quote, and did not drink more than 3 times during a meal. Charlemagne was apparently a light sleeper, getting up 4 or 5 times a night, and in summer taking a daytime nap of 2 or 3 hours. His great hobbies were horse riding and hunting. He also loved bathing in hot springs, which was one of the reasons why, in the latter part of his life, he took up residence in Aachen, home to highly prized thermal springs. According to Einhart, quote, he used to invite not only his sons to the bath, but also his nobles and friends, and at times even a great number of his followers and bodyguards, end quote. Despite his penchant for concubines, Charlemagne was deeply religious. He attended Christian services every morning and afternoon, and during meals, he listened to readings from The City of God by St. Augustine, one of his favorite authors. He gave alms generously and made donations to the churches of his kingdom, including the basilica he had built in Aachen. In his will, he bequeathed part of his fortune and the goods from his personal chamber to the metropolitan churches of his kingdom and to assist the poor. Charlemagne invited scholars from all over Christendom to join his court. Among them were Peter of Pisa and Paul the Deacon, both of Italian Lombard origin, Anglo-Saxons, such as Alcuin of York, and Spaniards, such as Theodulf and Agobard. Charlemagne had a particularly close personal relationship with Alcuin, who is thought to have joined the court in 782, and stayed there until becoming the abbot of St. Martin in Tours, France, in 796. Under Alcuin's supervision, Charlemagne studied rhetoric, dialectics, and, above all, astronomy. Family was undoubtedly a fundamental part of Charlemagne's life. After the death of his father, Pippin the Short, he maintained a very close personal relationship with his mother, Bertrada of Laon, who always treated him as her favorite son. His childhood rivalry with his younger brother, Carloman, worsened when their father divided the kingdom between them. After Carloman's early death, for which Charlemagne was blamed, apparently without foundation, the tension continued with Carloman's widow, who ended up fleeing to Lombardy with her two sons. Charlemagne, after conquering the Lombard kingdom in 774, took charge of his two nephews, and nothing more was heard of them, leading to speculation that he either had them killed or locked away in a monastery. By contrast, Charlemagne always had a close and affectionate relationship with his sister, Gisela, who would become Abbess of Chelles. Charlemagne's first wife, Himiltrude, produced one son, although Charlemagne later claimed Himiltrude was merely a concubine. His marriage to his second wife, Desiderata, daughter of Desiderius, king of the Lombards, was a political union imposed by his mother, and it ended after just 1 year. His third wife, Hildegard, from Swabia, bore Charlemagne 9 children, 6 of whom survived, including his heir, Louis the Pious. Hildegard died from complications during childbirth. Charlemagne's fourth wife, Fastrada, who bore him 2 daughters, was the only wife said to have played a prominent political role. Einhard refers to her cruelty, which allegedly stirred up several conspiracies against Charlemagne, including one plot by the son he'd fathered with Himiltrude. No children are known to have been born to his last wife, Liutgard. In addition, he had at least 5 concubines who also bore him children. In total, it is estimated that Charlemagne fathered at least 18 children. The relationship he had with his offspring was unusually close for the era, and is undoubtedly one of the most surprising aspects of his personality. Einhard recounts that he liked to be accompanied by his children at mealtimes, and took them with him on his many travels. Quote, "His sons rode along with him, and his daughters followed in the rear," end quote. And he took special care of their education, introducing the boys to the arts of war and hunting, while the girls focused on spinning and weaving. If Einhard is to be believed, Charlemagne behaved protectively toward his daughters. Quote, "They were very beautiful and much beloved by their father, and therefore it is strange that he would give them in marriage to no one, either among his own people or of a foreign state. But until his death he kept them all at home, saying that he could not forego their society," end quote. One possibility is that he was trying to prevent sons-in-law from becoming a political threat. In any case, this did not keep at least 2 of his daughters from procreating. Bertha had 3 children with the poet Angilbert, while Rotrude had a son with Rorgon, Count of Maine. Charlemagne seems to have turned a blind eye to his children's out-of-wedlock affairs. According to Einhard, quote, "He shut his eyes, however, to everything, and acted as though no suspicion of anything amiss had reached him, or as if the rumor of it had been discredited," end quote. Einhard also noted that Charlemagne's deep affection for his children was evident by the way he mourned them. Quote, "He bore the deaths of his 2 sons and of his daughter with less patience than might have been expected from his usual stoutness of heart, for his domestic affection, a quality for which he was as remarkable as for courage, forced him to shed tears," end quote. On January 28th, 814, the emperor died at his Palatine seat in Aachen. It is believed that his body was placed in a Roman sarcophagus known as the Proserpina sarcophagus, that Charlemagne himself had brought from Italy before being laid to rest in the Palatine Chapel in Aachen. In the 12th century, the sarcophagus was moved to the altar of the chapel, and in 1215 it was replaced by a magnificent gold sarcophagus covered with reliefs. This is still on display in the chapel, which now forms part of Aachen Cathedral. Gaudí, architect of fantasy, faith, and form. 100 years since his passing, the legacy of this architectural visionary continues to leave us spellbound. By Damià Amorós Albareda. In 1878, architect and professor Élias Rogent signed the diploma of a young student with these words, quote, "Who knows if we have given this diploma to a nut or to a genius? Time will tell." End quote. It was this prophetic phrase that launched the career of Antoni Gaudí I Cornet, a man who transformed the history of architecture forever. From the architectural theorists who marvel at his buildings' dizzying geometries, to the tourists who gaze at the decorative richness of his facades, time's verdict is clear. Antoni Gaudí is now hailed as the principal genius of the late 19th century artistic ferment that swept the northeastern Spanish region of Catalonia. His work is crowned by Barcelona's expiatory temple of the Sagrada Familia, or Holy Family. One of the most famous modern buildings on the planet, the Sagrada Familia is approaching completion, and in 2025 became the tallest Catholic church in the world, 143 years after its first stone was laid. The worldwide fame Gaudí's buildings enjoy would no doubt have amazed him. Despite his contributions to Barcelona's modern urban landscape, Gaudí was monkish and unworldly. Despite his commissions from some of the most powerful and wealthy patrons in Spain, he spent his life immersed in quiet passions, mathematics, Catholic spirituality, and the structures and forms of the natural world. Gaudí was born in 1852 into a family of coppersmiths in Reus, an industrial city about 60 miles southwest of Barcelona. Although he excelled at geometry in school, his other grades were often average or failing. But he was still regarded as exceptional from a young age, attracting the attention of classmates and teachers for his passionate pursuit of knowledge and interest in mysticism. He would later recall, quote, "I learned the most at school in the afternoons, when everyone else had left. I studied alone, in the library," end quote. In his 20s, Gaudí completed several academic projects that revealed the technical skill and perfectionism that would come to define him. He landed his first major commission for the Workers' Cooperative of Mataró's industrial building, near Barcelona, through his friend, the founder, before he had earned his degree. The year 1878 would be pivotal for Gaudí's career. That year, he received his first commissioned projects, his degree, and also had an encounter in Paris that would prove to be decisive. While visiting the French capital to attend the International Exposition, Gaudí met Eusebi Güell, a wealthy Catalan industrialist who would become his patron and a tireless promoter of his work. The foundation of this lifelong collaboration was laid during that visit. Their first project began in 1883 with the design of El Capricho in Comillas in northern Spain, on the grounds of Sobrellano Palace, owned by Güell's father-in-law. Not long after that, Gaudí would begin his first renovations of the Güell family estate in Les Corts, later a district of Barcelona, and now known as the Güell Pavilions, between 1883 and 1887. This partnership with Güell helped Gaudí establish a name and a reputation within Barcelona's elite society. Around the same time, the architect also began to participate in various social, cultural, and political activities associated with the Renaixença, or Renaissance in Catalan, a movement aimed at restoring and dignifying Catalan culture, which had been declining since the early 18th century. Gaudí's involvement in this cultural revival deepened his commitment to Catalan identity and Catholic faith, two forces that would remain central throughout his life. Gaudí received his first major commission from the stockbroker Manuel Vicens, a family home designed as a summer residence in the town of Gràcia, now a district of Barcelona. Known as Casa Vicens, the house, built between 1883 and 1885, dazzles with the technical and decorative brilliance of Gaudí's early creative period, displaying clear influences from Asian art and Mudéjar architecture, the Hispano-Islamic style of southern Spain. With the success of this project, Gaudí began assembling a regular team of craftsmen and artists to accompany him on his future endeavors. In addition to notable commissions such as the Casa Botines and the Episcopal Palace of Astorga, both in northwestern Spain, Gaudí received a request from Güell to design his family residence, mere steps away from Barcelona's iconic Rambla thoroughfare in the heart of the city. The result, now known as Palau Güell, is a testament to the architect's early Catalan modernist style. The palace made a lasting impression on both locals and foreign visitors, and coincided with the 1888 Universal Exposition, held in Barcelona. Among the guests were King Umberto I of Italy and U.S. President Grover Cleveland. This unique building cemented Gaudí's status as an exceptional architect, recognized as capable of mastering a range of techniques and styles. The Palau Güell is a good example of the intensity with which the architect devoted himself to his projects. He created more than 20 detailed drafts for the design of the façade alone, in an obsessive pursuit of formal and symbolic balance. The presence of tradition is unmistakable, with clear references to the Alhambra and Gothic palaces of Barcelona's high medieval Golden Age, as well as the Renaissance architecture of the Quattrocento and Cinquecento. The result is a building that, while rooted in heritage, offers a wholly personal and modern interpretation. From the basement to the rooftop, with its iconic sculptural chimneys, the building exemplifies Gaudí's famous assertion, quote, "Originality consists of returning to the origin," end quote. By the end of the 19th century, Gaudí's spirituality deepened, not only through commissions from the church, but also through the practice of prayer and a personal quest for faith, which he saw as a profound means of understanding and expressing his work. As he entered his most inspired and prolific phase, Gaudí aspired to improve on and even overcome the Gothic style, claiming that it was, quote, "imperfect" and "half-finished," end quote. Within this framework belong projects such as Casa Calvet and Torre Bellescart, among others. The former stands in the very heart of Barcelona's Eixample district, where the city's elite competed to build homes that reflected their wealth. Casa Calvet won the 1900 prize in a competition organized by Barcelona's city council to reward the best new building. The final two major projects of Gaudí's career were both churches, and like many of his works, they remain unfinished. One is the church of the Colonia Güell, commissioned for the industrial village home to Güell's textile workers. The other is the now globally celebrated Basilica of the Sagrada Familia. In addition to these, Gaudí collaborated on a lesser-known but highly significant intervention in Palma Cathedral on the Spanish island of Mallorca. Although only the crypt, or lower nave, of the Colonia Güell church was built, even this fragment is a geometric masterpiece, boasting any number of structural innovations, from new calculation methods to the unconventional layout of liturgical furnishings. This experimental space served as a true testing ground for Gaudí's final and most ambitious project. The Sagrada Familia became an obsession for Gaudí, especially in the final years of his life. Although he had been involved with the project for decades, it was only from 1914 on that he dedicated himself to the project exclusively, even taking up residence on the construction site. The project encapsulated his entire artistic, technical, and spiritual vision. When Gaudí died unexpectedly in 1926, only the crypt, apse, nativity facade, and Tower of St. Barnabas had been completed. Gaudí left behind a colossal body of work and an indelible mark on the history of global architecture. A solitary figure, his legacy has transcended fashions, borders, and eras. Today, Gaudí is a symbol not only of Catalan heritage, but also of humanity. This has been Matthew Donahue with articles from Archaeology and National Geographic History magazines for the Talking Information Center. Thanks for joining us. We'll see you next time.
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9: This is Jennifer Love reading to you poetry and prose. Who Pulled the Plug in My Ant Farm by Jack Prelutsky. Who pulled the plug in my ant farm? Who let my ants get away? Their tunnels are almost deserted. I'm having a miserable day. They've gathered in groups in the corners. They're swarming all over the floor. For each one I get in my clutches, there seem to be two dozen more. I'm doing my best to corral them. I doubt that I'll ever be done. There's nothing as hard to recapture as hundreds of ants on the run. My mother found ants in her slippers. My sister found ants in her shoes. They got in my father's pajamas. He bellowed, "I'm blowing a fuse!" Some have invaded the kitchen. They've started attacking our food. My mother is shrieking in horror, and I'm in a horrible mood. Who pulled the plug in my ant farm, infesting our home with those pests? I have the unhappy suspicion that ants are our permanent guests. The Future of Forestry by C.S. Lewis. How will the legend of the age of trees feel when the last tree falls in England? When the concrete spreads and the town conquers the country's heart, when contraceptive tarmac's laid where farm has faded, tramline flows where slept a hamlet, and shop fronts blazing without a stop from Dover to Rath have glazed us over. Simplest tales will then bewilder the questioning children. What was a chestnut? Say what it means to climb a beanstalk. Tell me, grandfather, what an elm is. What was autumn? They never taught us. Then, told by teachers how once from mold came growing creatures of lower nature, able to live and die, though neither beast nor man, and around them wreathing, excellent clothing, breathing, sunlight, half understanding their ill-acquainted fancy, will tint their wonder paintings. Trees as man walking, wood romances of goblins stalking in silky green, of milk sheen froth upon the lace of hawthorn's collar, paler on the face of birch girl. So shall a homeless time, though dimly catch from afar, for soul is watchful, a sight of tree delighted Eden. Nobody by Shel Silverstein. Nobody loves me, nobody cares, nobody picks me peaches and pears. Nobody offers me candy and cokes. Nobody listens and laughs at my jokes. Nobody helps when I get in a fight. Nobody does all my homework at night. Nobody misses me. Nobody cries. Nobody thinks I'm a wonderful guy. So if you ask me who's my best friend, in a whiz, I'll stand up and tell you that nobody is. But yesterday night, I got quite a scare. I woke up and nobody just wasn't there. I called out and reached out for nobody's hand in the darkness where nobody usually stands. When I poked through the house in each cranny and nook, but I found somebody each place that I looked. I searched till I'm tired, and now with the dawn, there's no doubt about it, nobody's gone.

Ave Atquavale, in memory of Charles Baudelaire, by Algernon Charles Swinburne. Shall I strew on thee rose or rue or laurel, brother, on this that was the veil of thee, or quiet sea flower molded by the sea, or simplest growth of meadow sweet or sorrel, such as the summer sleepy dryads weave, waked up by snow soft sudden rains at eve? Or wilt thou rather, as on earth before, have faded fiery blossoms pale with heat, and full of bitter summer, but more sweet to thee than gleaming of a northern shore trod by no tropic feet? For always thee the fervid, languid glories, allured of heavier suns and mightier skies, thine ears knew all the wandering watery sighs, where the sea sobs round Lesbian promontories, the barren kiss of piteous wave to wave, that knows not where is that Leucadian grave, which hides too deep the supreme head of song. Ah, salt and sterile as her kisses were, the wild sea winds her, and the green gulfs bear hither and thither, and vex and work her wrong, blind gods that cannot spare. Thou sawest in thine old singing season, brother, secrets and sorrows unbeheld of us, fierce loves and lovely leaf buds poisonous, bare to thy subtler eye, but for none other, blowing by night in some unbreathed in clime, the hidden harvest of luxurious time, sin without shape, and pleasure without speech, and where strange dreams in a tumultuous sleep make the shut eyes of stricken spirits weep, and with each face thou sawest the shadow on each, seeing as men sow, men reap. O sleepless heart and somber soul unsleeping, that were athirst for sleep and no more life, and no more love for peace and no more strife, now the dim gods of death have in their keeping spirit and body and all the springs of song. Is it well now where love can do no wrong, where stingless pleasure has no foam or fang behind the unopening closure of her lips? Is it not well where soul from body slips and flesh from bone divides without a pang, as dew from the flower bell drips? It is enough. The end and the beginning are one thing to thee who art past the end. O hand unclasped of unbeholden friend, for thee no fruits to pluck, no palms for winning, no triumph and no labor and no lust, only dead yew leaves and a little dust. O quiet eyes, wherein the light saith not, where to the day is dumb, nor any night, with obscure finger silences your sight, not in your speech, and sudden soul speaks thought, sleep and have sleep for light. Now all strange hours and all strange loves are over, dreams and desires and somber songs and sweet hast thou found place at the great knees and feet of some pale Titan woman like a lover, such as thy vision have solicited. Under the shadow of her fair vast head, the deep division of prodigious breasts, the solemn slope of mighty limbs asleep, the weight of awful tresses that still keep the savor and shade of old world pine forests, where the wet hill winds weep. Hast thou found any likeness for thy vision? O gardener of strange flowers, what bud, what bloom hast thou found sown? What gathered in the gloom? What of despair, of rapture, of derision? What of life is there? What of ill or good? Are the fruits gray like dust or bright like blood? Does the dim ground grow any seed of ours? The faint fields quicken any terrene root? In low lands where the sun and moon are mute, and all the stars keep silence, are there flowers at all, or any fruit? Alas, but though my flying song flies after, O sweet, strange, elder singer, thy more fleet singing and footprints of thy fleeter feet, some dim derision of mysterious laughter from the blind, tongueless warders of the dead, some gainless glimpse of Proserpine's veiled head, some little sound of unregarded tears, wept by effaced unprofitable eyes, and from pale mouths some cadence of dead sighs. These only, these the hearkening spirit hears, sees only such things rise.
Thou art far too far for wings of words to follow, far too far off for thought or any prayer. What ails us with thee, who art wind and air? What ails us gazing where all seen is hollow? Yet with some fancy, yet with some desire, dreams pursue death as winds of flying fire. Our dreams pursue our dead and do not find still, and more swift than they, the thin flame flies, the low light fails us in elusive skies. Still the foiled earnest ear is deaf, and blind are still the eluded eyes. Not thee, O never thee, in all times changes, not thee, but this, the sound of thy sad soul, the shadow of thy swift spirit, this shut scroll I lay my hand on, and not death estranges my spirit from communion of thy song. These memories and these melodies that throng veiled porches of a muse funereal, these I salute, these touch, these clasp and fold, as though a hand were in my hand to hold, or through mine ears a mourning musical of many mourners rolled. I among these, I also in such station, as when the pyre was charred and piled the sods, an offering to the dead maid and their gods, the old mourners had standing to make libation, I stand, and to the gods and to the dead do reverence without prayer or praise, and shed offering to these unknown, the gods of gloom. And what of honey and spice my seedlings bear, and what I may of fruits in this chilled air, and lay Orestes like across the tomb, a curl of severed hair. But no, by no hand nor any treason stricken, not like the low-lying head of him, the king, the flame that made of Troy a ruinous thing, thou liest, and on this dust no tears could quicken, there fall no tears like theirs that all men hear, fall tear by sweet imperishable tear, down the opening leaves of holy poets' pages. Thee, not Orestes, not Electra mourns, but bending us, ward, with memorial urns, the most high muses that fulfill all ages, weep, and our God's heart yearns. For sparing of his sacred strength, not often among us darkling here, the Lord of Light makes manifest his music and his might in hearts that open and in lips that soften with the soft flame and hear of songs that shine. Thy lips indeed he touched with bitter wine and nourished them indeed with bitter bread. Yet surely from his hand thy soul's food came. The fire that scarred thy spirit at his flame was lighted, and thine hungering heart he fed, who feeds our hearts with fame. Therefore, he too now at the soul's sun setting, God of all suns and songs, he too bends down to mix his laurel with thy cypress crown and save thy dust from blame and from forgetting. Therefore he too, seeing all thou wert and art, compassionate with sad and sacred heart, mourns thee of many his children the last dead, and hallows with strange tears and alien sighs thine unmelodious mouth and sunless eyes, and over thine irrevocable head sheds light from the under the skies. And one weeps with him in the ways of Lethean, and stains with tears her changing bosom chill, that obscure Venus of the hollow hill, the thing transformed which was the Cytherean, with lips that lost their Grecian laugh divine, long since and face no more called Ursine, a ghost, a bitter and luxurious god, the also with fair flesh and singing spell, did she, a sad and second prey, compel into the footless places once more trod, and shadows hot from hell. And now no sacred staff shall break and blossom, no choral salutation lure to light, a spirit sick with perfume and sweet night, and love's tired eyes and hands and barren bosom. There is no help for these things, none to mend and none to mar. Not all our songs, O friend, will make death clear or make life durable. Howbeit, with rose and ivy and wild vine, and with wild notes about this dust of thine, at least I fill the place where white dreams dwell, and wreathe an unseen shrine. Sleep, and if life was bitter to thee, pardon, if sweet, give thanks. Thou hast no more to live, and to give thanks is good,
and to forgive out of the mystic and the mournful garden, where all day through thine hands in barren braid wove the sick flowers of secrecy and shade, green buds of sorrow and sin, and remnants gray, sweet-smelling, pale with poison, sanguine-hearted passions that sprang from sleep and thoughts that started, shall death not bring us all as thee one day among the days departed? For thee, O now a silent soul, my brother, take at my hands this garland and farewell. Thin is the leaf, and chill the wintry smell, and chill the solemn earth of fatal mother, with sadder than the Niobean womb, and in the hollow of her breasts a tomb. Content thee, howsoe'er whose days are done, there lies not any troublous thing before, nor sight nor sound to war against thee more, for whom all winds are quiet as the sun, all waters as the shore. From the book Chicken Soup for the Cat Lover's Soul, Friends for Life by Sylvia Baroni. I met Chris when another volunteer in our feral cat assistance program moved away, and I took over her feeding duties. Chris was a large black tomcat with a mangy tail and roomy eyes. The tip of one ear was nearly torn in half, no doubt the result of a long ago street fight. But in spite of his intimidating appearance, Chris had the loving disposition of a kitten. He communicated in a unique way, a rapid flow of modulated mews that sounded as expressive as human conversation. Unlike other ferals in my charge, Chris lived not in a colony with his own kind, but all alone on the litter-filled grounds of an abandoned drive-in theater near San Francisco International Airport, a commercial area where my husband and I operated a cafe that catered to local office workers. Chris, probably someone's abandoned pet, had settled in this forsaken landscape inside a rusty oil drum that lay amidst the rubble. Mondays, Wednesdays, and Fridays, before or after work, I attended to my feeding rounds, leaving the drive-in for last. The feeding station was next to a hole in the fence that ran alongside the road, and Chris never seemed to stray too far from it. As soon as I got out of the car and called Chris, he would appear at full trot, gushing happy meows. Chris and I became the best of friends, even when it was past his mealtime and he must have been famished. Instead of lunging at his food, he purred loudly against my legs, demanding attention first. When I squatted down to stroke his bedraggled fur, he lifted himself up on his hind legs and placed both front paws on my shoulders until his big yellow eyes were level with mine, our noses practically touching. As my bond with Chris grew stronger, so did my resolve to find a loving home for him. With five cats in our own household, adopting him was out of the question. According to my family, who was always frowning upon the cat hair on my clothes and the felines sprawled all over the scratched living room furniture, I was well on my way to becoming one of those crazy cat ladies that you read about in the newspaper. My husband had already issued an ultimatum. One more cat and I'm out of here. But in spite of my best efforts, nobody wanted an older stray with battle scars and runny eyes, and bringing him to a shelter would have been an automatic death sentence. The onset of autumn, with its storms and lower temperatures, didn't make things any easier. Soon I was stopping by the feeding station every day just to make sure that Chris was safe and sound. Every time I headed for the drive-in, I feared finding Chris dead or injured at the side of the road, or even worse, not finding him at all. But happily, he always showed up within seconds of my calling his name. Ironically, the life in grave and imminent danger was not his, but mine. That fall, I found a lump in my breast, and suddenly I was faced with a human's most dreaded enemy, cancer. By the time I discovered it, the malignancy had grown to the size of a golf ball. When the doctor broke the news, I could tell by the look on his face that he was not very optimistic. I had a very rare and aggressive form of cancer, with few recorded studies of its response to standard treatments. Worse yet, mine was no stage one caught-just-in-time lump, but an advanced growth that called for an immediate counterattack with all the weapons in modern medicine's arsenal, a barrage of chemotherapy, daily radiation, surgery, which could be successful, provided that some microscopic malignant cell had not already migrated to vital organs in my body.
In the wake of the initial despair, I realized that fighting such a formidable foe would require all my physical, emotional, and spiritual resources. I refused to dwell on the statistics that pervaded most cancer literature and websites, and focused every moment of my day on positive thinking and activities that would promote my healing. I would not stand by idly. I started a regimen of exercises designed to strengthen my immune system. I meditated daily, visualizing a healthy me and a bright near future. I switched to an organic diet of whole grains and fresh vegetables and took massive doses of herbal supplements to boost my body's natural defenses. By mid-November, my hair had begun to fall out, and the chemotherapy had sapped my strength. I quit going to the cafe, but although I had found someone to substitute for me on the feeding rounds, I tried to go see Chris at least once a week. I just didn't have the heart to say goodbye to him. I called the other volunteers almost every day to check up on Chris's safety, but when they told me that they had not bothered to call him to his meal or that he had not shown up, I was beside myself with worry. On Thanksgiving Day, while my parents were busy in the kitchen and other family members chatted in the living room, I begged my husband to let me bring Chris home. I'm sure that if I had been my strong, healthy self, he would have questioned my sanity and turned a deaf ear to my pleas. But this time, miraculously, he relented. The dinner table was already set when we sneaked out of the house with a kitty carrier. I hadn't seen Chris in over a week, and my heart was pounding as we neared the drive-in. Would he still be there? Would he come right away, as he usually did? When we pulled up next to the fence, I couldn't believe my eyes. Chris was curled up right next to his bowls as if he knew that we were on our way. He put up no resistance when I lifted him up and placed him in the carrier, and he chattered happily all the way home. That night he slept soundly in the cozy bed that I prepared for him in the sunroom, and so did I for the first time in weeks. In the days that followed, I took Chris in for a checkup, and my worst suspicions were confirmed. Living out in the elements had taken a toll on his health. He had a respiratory infection and enlarged kidneys, which required a battery of tests. The vet's somber expression warned me that the news wasn't good. Chris was FIV positive and had advanced kidney diseases. The prognosis was grim, 2 weeks to 4 months maximum. "I know this is hard to take in," the vet began. I couldn't help laughing. "I'm 43 years old and I have a rare tumor the size of a golf ball in my breast," I said. "You have no idea what I am capable of taking in. With my immune system impaired by chemotherapy and disease, the veterinarian advised me to keep my distance from Chris. Soon," she said, "I would have to make the ultimate decision to have him put down." I walked out of the examination room and broke into sobs. My mother and aunt, who had accompanied me to the animal hospital, were adamant that I should opt for euthanasia with no further delay. "Just look at him," my aunt snapped. "Why wait to put him out of his misery?" With tears streaming down my face, I took a good look at Chris. The bald patches on his tail, the ragged ear, his sickly eyes so full of trust and affection. I took him out of his carrier and let him snuggle up under my chin to my aunt's horror. As he purred away next to my heart, I felt the depth of our special kinship, and my commitment to him grew even stronger. We were united in our illness and misfortune, against all odds. No matter what the future held in store for each of us, I would never give up on him. In the months that followed, as I fought for my own life, Chris fought for his. I got second opinions, tried new medications, ointments for his eyes, balms for his sores. He ate the best food money could buy and reveled in loads of TLC. At night, while he slept at the foot of my bed, I prayed for healing, for both of us. And as my tumor kept shrinking with every round of chemotherapy until it became just a speck that the surgeon easily removed, so Chris thrived in his new nurturing surroundings. His eyes cleared up, his tail filled out, and his kidneys returned to their normal size. In the end, the cat who wasn't supposed to survive 2 months has been alive for more than 2 years. Today, he roams the house with the rest of the gang, and I am still here too, celebrating another Thanksgiving with my family and Chris with double the gratitude for our second lease on life. Miniver Cheevy by Edward Arlington Robinson. Miniver Cheevy, child of scorn, grew lean while he assailed the seasons. He wept what he was ever born, and he had reasons.
Miniver loved the days of old, when swords were bright and steeds were prancing. The vision of a warrior bold would set him dancing. Miniver sighed for what was not, and dreamed and rested from his labors. He dreamed of Thebes and Camelot and Priam's neighbors.

0: Miniver scorned the gold he sought, but sore annoyed was he without it. Miniver thought and thought and thought and thought about it. Miniver Cheevy, born too late, scratched his head and kept on thinking. Miniver coughed and called it fate and kept on drinking. Laughing Song by William Blake. When the green woods laugh with the voice of joy, and the dimpling stream runs laughing by, when the air does laugh with our merry wit, and the green hill laughs with the noise of it, when the meadows laugh with lively green, and the grasshopper laughs in the merry scene, when Mary and Susan and Emily, with their sweet round mouths, sing ha ha he, when the painted birds laugh in the shade, when our table with cherries and nuts is spread, come live and be happy and join with me to sing the sweet chorus of ha ha he. This has been Jennifer Love reading to you some poetry and prose.
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2: Here's the forecast for the Boston and South Shore area on the Talking Information Center from the National Weather Service. For today, sunny, temperatures in the mid-70s, mostly clear overnight, temperatures in the mid-50s. For Tuesday, sunny, temperatures in the upper 80s. The sun rose this morning at 5:07, setting at 8:19 this evening. Stay tuned for more heading your way next on the Talking Information Center.
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8: Hello, my name is Vicki here at the Talking Information Center. Today is Monday, June 8th, and I'll be reading from the BBC World News today. Thank you very much for listening. The first article today is titled... Why did it do that? Five people injured in stabbing at New York City's Penn Station. Five people have been injured in a stabbing at New York City's Penn Station, officials say. One person suffered a serious injury, two had moderate injuries, and the rest suffered minor injuries from the stabbing, the Fire Department of New York said in a statement shared with U.S. media. The New York Police Department apprehended the suspect after a manhunt following the attack, which took place around 7 p.m. Eastern Standard Time. The stabbing comes as the city is heightening security measures before U.S. President Donald Trump's visit on Monday to watch the New York Knicks in the National Basketball Association finals. Law enforcement told the BBC's U.S. partner CBS News that the stabbing was a random act of violence. The suspect was emotionally disturbed and arrested by Amtrak police, ABC News reported.

0: The fire department said those injured in the stabbing were taken to Bellevue Hospital. New York's Penn Station sits directly beneath Madison Square Garden, where the Knicks will play the San Antonio Spurs in Game 3 of the NBA Finals on Monday evening. Ahead of the game, city officials announced new security precautions, including a no-bag policy and a cancellation of a watch party outside the arena due to Trump's presence. Mayor Zoran Mamdani will also attend. Our next article today is titled, Manhunt Continues After 12 People Shot Near a Festival in Ohio. Written by Tom Bennett. Police say they are searching for suspects after at least 12 people were shot near a festival in Toledo in the Midwestern U.S. state of Ohio. The Toledo Police Department said 10 people are reported to be in stable condition, while 2 remain in critical condition. It said it responded to a report of a shooting near the Old West End Festival at around 5:37 local time on Saturday. Toledo Deputy Police Chief Joe Heffernan said it appeared that 2 people fired weapons and that they were probably shooting at each other. Footage shared online, which the BBC has not yet independently verified, appears to show people running and screaming as a volley of gunshots ring out. The victims' ages ranged from 16 to 61. Police Toledo Mayor Wade Kepczukiewicz, if that's pronounced correctly, earlier told local news outlet WTOL-11 that they were all expected to survive. Eyewitness Tito Aguilar told the BBC's U.S. partner CBS News he was ordering food when he saw a group of juveniles attacking another young person. Aguilar said he started recording on his phone and then heard gunshots. He then ran from the area, he said, but eventually returned to find his own friends and saw several people with apparent injuries from the shooting. Police Lieutenant Dan Gerken expressed shock at the level of violence. 12 people shot, that's the most I've been to a scene. I've been to a lot of scenes, and this is way over the top, he told reporters. Gerken said police were talking to victims and witnesses and reviewing camera footage. He appealed for help from locals. The Old West End Festival describes itself as a 2-day event celebrating one of the largest historic districts in the country with live music, multiple food markets, a beer garden, house tours, shopping, and much more. Heffernan told reporters, it's just a shame. A few people, for whatever reasons going through their head, decide to disrupt something that has been a beloved community event for many, many, many years. It's just horrible. Police say the investigation currently includes the area of Delaware Avenue and Robinwood Avenue. A map on the festival website suggests the music and food area was at that intersection. Other clips shared online appear to show 2 people being wheeled away in stretchers and several injured people lying on a grassy area near a marquee. I'm deeply concerned about the situation in Toledo tonight, Ohio Governor Mike DeWine said in a statement on social media. Summer festivals should be safe spaces for families to spend time together without fear of violence. Fran and I are praying for everyone impacted by the incident at the Old West End Festival, and we are confident that law enforcement will locate the suspects involved in this senseless crime. BBC has reached out to the Toledo Department for further comment. Our next article today is an article from the UK. Starmer preparing to announce social media restrictions for children, written by Henry Zeffman. Sir Keir Starmer is preparing to announce a crackdown on children's access to social media within days. A speech from the Prime Minister, which will include a new policy on social media, is planned for next week. Next week is already a crucial week for Sir Keir, who will spend several days at the annual G7 summit of world leaders in France. While the Makerfield by-election, in which Andy Burnham is Labour's candidate, is taking place on Thursday. In recent weeks, government ministers have examined a variety of options for restrictions, including a blanket ban on under-16s accessing social media, as has been introduced in Australia. There have also been discussions about exempting elements of social media deemed less harmful. The Prime Minister was previously resistant to restrictions on children's access to social media, but under pressure from the Conservatives and the Liberal Democrats, as well as dozens of Labour MPs, the government launched a public consultation on a ban in March. When the consultation closed last month, Sir Keir voted to take decisive measures, which he promised would be a game changer. The full list of parties who have put forward candidates for the Makerfield by-election can be found here. The next article today from the BBC is entitled "Education for Boys Might Require a Different Approach to Girls." Southgate. The way boys are taught in schools should be altered to cater for their fundamental differences to girls, Sir Gareth Southgate has said. The former England football manager told BBC Radio 4's Today program the approach was needed to tackle a crisis facing boys and young men struggling with education, employment, identity, and mental health. His comments come ahead of a documentary the 55-year-old has made for the BBC, examining how young men struggling to find work, particularly those who did badly at school, can suffer a cascade of problems later in life, including poor mental health and loss of identity. Gareth Southgate, Changing the Game for Young Men, which is released on Monday, today, also looks at possible solutions to the crisis, including older men volunteering to be mentors and encouraging more men to go into teaching. The lack of role models for boys and young men was something Sir Gareth spoke of late last year when he gave the BBC's annual Richard Dimbleby lecture. He criticized online influencers who are willing to manipulate and trick young men into believing that success is measured by money or dominance. Speaking to Today presenter Amal Rajan, Sir Gareth warned of historic expectations weighing on boys and the compounding effect of poor attainment in school leading to behavioral problems. That's leading to issues of being employable, he said, referencing a recent study by former Labour Minister Alan Milburn about the level of young people not in education, employment or training. That affects both sexes, he added, but said there were particular issues for boys. Sir Gareth praised work to empower girls, saying there's some brilliant work going on in creating better opportunities for women, and that trying to improve outcomes for boys was not a case of either or. We've taken our eyes off some of the issues that men face through their lives, and we have to start thinking about how we address those, as well as the issues for women and girls, he said. The Milburn Review came out last week alongside official figures showing more than 1 million young people were NEETs, the highest level in more than 12 years. Since the pandemic, the number of men aged 16 to 24 classified as NEET has risen by 40%. By comparison, it rose 7% for women. For the documentary, Sir Gareth met three young men in Middlesbrough struggling to find work. Taylor, 20, has been looking for a job for the last 5 months. He used to work in a warehouse, but has struggled since then, particularly with the lack of communication from some employers. Many do not inform candidates that they've been rejected or provide feedback about why interviews have been unsuccessful, something highlighted in the Milburn report. Joblessness caused Taylor to have feelings of worthlessness. "I just thought, I'm clearly not good enough, am I?" he says. He then turned to alcohol. "I just wanted to go out, get drunk with my mates, and pretty much forget about everything else," he told Sir Gareth. It reached the point where he was drinking most days and getting needlessly angry at his family and friends. He eventually came to the conclusion that I didn't really want to be around anymore. Taylor was able to change his mind, and in the documentary, Sir Gareth encouraged him to keep believing in himself and praised his strong communication skills. That kind of advice and positive feedback is something the former England manager thinks young people need more of. Telling Today, he would like to see a national movement where we're creating more mentors. "There's a lot of people with experience who want to help," he said, adding the country wanted a story of hope. That feeling has been rising among England fans ahead of the World Cup, which features many players Sir Gareth brought through as manager. "This group of players have now been through so many of the hurdles towards winning that we hadn't been through 8 years ago," the former Three Lions defender said, adding he had become an England fan again. "Winning knockout matches, winning penalty shootouts, getting to finals, we will win a tournament at some point." Okay, the next article today is entitled "No Dead Ends: What the Dutch Can Teach Us About Tackling Youth Unemployment" by Anna Holligan. A landmark report last month found Britain is grappling with a youth engagement crisis, with nearly 1 in 8 16 to 24-year-olds not in education, employment, or training. Changing up the article, and we're going to read "Cosmetic Orexia: How Girls Are Falling Down a Skincare Rabbit Hole," written by Ruth Clegg, senior health reporter. "Get ready with me to go to my best friend's house, Ellie Mae," says enthusiastically at the camera. The then 10-year-old smiles and explains her multi-step skincare routine on TikTok. "I love, love, love, love, love this toner," she says as she rubs the translucent liquid into her skin. "Next, it's a serum designed to make your skin glow. Oh my God, it's so glowy," she gushes. She makes a smoothie, quote unquote, out of her fluffy yellow cream, rubbing blobs on the back of her hand, mixing it with a tinted moisturizer. As she talks, she carefully dabs concealer under her eyes and adds some pink blush and highlighter to her cheeks. Then she curls her lashes and applies mascara and lip gloss. "She's ready," she says, well, shortly after she's blow-dried and straightened her hair. Ellie Mae is now 13. She's been using skincare and advertising it since she was 8 years old. What began in lockdown as a bit of fun has become a main source of income for her family. They have social media accounts across Facebook, TikTok, YouTube, and Snapchat. Ellie Mae's own TikTok account has more than 330,000 followers. Her mom, Sophie, who has five other children, says they make over 50,000 pounds a year from posting content on their various platforms. Being content creators has transformed our lives, Sophie says, as they sit on a video call with me outside their house in the southeast of England. So many other young kids just wanted to know about Ellie's skincare routine, and it just took off. Type in the words children and skincare into various social media search engines, and you won't struggle to find videos of hundreds of other young girls, some as young as 3 or 4, enthusing over skincare products and makeup, or doing Get Ready With Me or After School skincare videos where they talk about their plans for the day while using cosmetics. Skincare products being marketed to girls is nothing new. While the scrubs and cleansers of past decades promised a spot-free complexion, girls today are using a wider variety of sophisticated products, many of which contain anti-aging ingredients in the hope of achieving flawless skin. Some girl skincare influencers describe themselves as brand ambassadors, showcasing products from the likes of Bubble, Drunk Elephant, and P. Louise. There are K-pop Demon Hunters-themed skincare packs for a glow-boosting routine for skin that looks luminous. While there are products clearly targeted at children, there are also brands that are popular with young people, which say they do not want to be associated with this part of the market. A source close to Drunk Elephant, for example, says it's not a youth-focused brand. It is trying to educate its customers on how to use its products responsibly. Bubble and P. Louise did not respond for requests for comment. As well as young influencers like Ellie Mae, there are many more young girls who have a multi-step skincare routine embedded in their day. A snapshot by Pi, a skincare brand, of 1,500 9 to 12-year-olds suggests that nearly half are using multiple skincare products weekly, with half of those saying that they use it to fix what they perceive to be problem skin. It has become a multi-billion pound industry. The market is rapidly growing, and it is showing no signs of slowing down. But some, including regulators, are calling for caution. Women in their 30s and 40s have long been targeted by skincare companies, telling us that aging is a problem and selling us a solution, Brooke Erin Duffy, associate professor and social media researcher at Cornell University, says. But this is a marked shift. Now young girls are being put under that same pressure. As this industry continues to boom, encouraged by content on social media platforms, is it a bit of harmless fun? Or are girls being permanently conditioned to think there is something wrong with the way they look? And what does it tell us about how girls today think of themselves? Skin deep. A new term has been coined by dermatologists and academics. Cosmeticorexia, which they define as having an unhealthy obsession with achieving flawless skin from a young age, leading to an obsessive use of cosmetic products. Professor Giovanni Damiani, an Italian dermatologist from the University of Milan, was so perturbed by what he saw as the compulsion of some of his younger clients, he began to investigate what was happening. He interviewed 55 of his patients, aged between 8 and 14 years old. Those who displayed signs of cosmeticorexia, he explains, were mobile phone obsessed, and they would spend hours watching skincare videos on social media. They would also use up to 10 different skincare products daily, and they would not socialize even with family members without wearing makeup. The Italian Competition Authority, the AGCM, has just launched two investigations into the beauty company LVMH, which owns the Sephora and Benefit cosmetic brands. The AGCM is examining whether the brands failed to make it clear that their products are not intended for children and adolescents, and whether they are encouraging their purchase through covert marketing strategies involving young micro-influencers. A spokesperson for LVMH says it is cooperating with Italian authorities, and it reaffirms its strict compliance with applicable Italian regulations. The spokesperson added that as conversations around younger consumers and skincare continue to evolve, they are continually enhancing the quality of advice provided by our beauty consultants to better support and guide all of our consumers. LVMH does not have any products or marketing campaigns specifically targeting young people, and they only work with influencers over the age of 18, they said. The Advertising Standards Authority, the ASA, in the UK, says it is monitoring developments in Italy closely, and it's confirmed that it is looking at whether there is evidence of similar issues occurring, although it says we're not taking any formal regulatory action at this stage. These products are not cheap. One study examined 100 TikToks made by under 18s and found that the average cost of the skincare routines that they had posted was £125. Depending on use, they might need to be replenished every 3 or 4 months. Cleanse, tone, prime, moisturize, serum, eye cream, face mist, and repeat. As children, some of them primary school age, seek the Korean glass skin look. The irony? They've already got it. When you're little, your skin is in perfect condition, says consultant dermatologist Dr. Jean Eyre, an NHS consultant and private dermatologist based in Stockport. Your skin barrier, which keeps toxins out and keeps moisture in, is beautifully preserved. That's youth. That's the beauty of skin. Moving on to our next article, which comes from the Australia section, is entitled Judge Urges Melbourne Orchestra and Pianist to Resolve Case Over Gaza Comments Without Him, written by Lana Lamb in Sydney. A judge has urged the Melbourne Symphony Orchestra, an acclaimed pianist and an acclaimed pianist, to resolve a court case over Gaza comments between themselves. Jason Gillam is suing the MSO, Melbourne Symphony Orchestra, for workplace discrimination after it canceled his next performance, citing a statement he made during a 2024 concert where he said Israel had killed more than 100 Palestinian journalists in Gaza. Justice Graham Hill adjourned the case on Friday after a 3-week trial, saying the two sides should resolve the matter without me having to say the things I need to say in a judgment. The court has heard evidence from almost 24 witnesses, including Gillam and former senior executives of the MSO. I know that there's been 2 attempts to resolve it already, which were unsuccessful, he said, adding that while he usually makes judgments pretty quickly, this was not that sort of case. I'm afraid it might take me some time to go through everything and work out the right answer. But this gave both sides more time to think about reaching a negotiated settlement rather than a judgment from me. The case centers around a short introduction that British-Australian pianist Gillam read out during a performance in Melbourne on 11 August 2024. He said more than 100 Palestinian journalists had been killed by Israel since October 2023, when the war in Gaza began. Gillum said Israel was carrying out targeted assassinations of prominent journalists as they were traveling in marked press vehicles or wearing their press jackets. The killing of journalists is a war crime in international law, and it is done in an effort to prevent the documentation and broadcasting of war crimes to the world, he told the audience of about 150 people during the Sunday morning concert. In its most recent update, the Committee to Protect Journalists, an independent organization that promotes press freedom, reports that 206 journalists have been killed in Gaza since October 2023. Gillum's comments attracted three complaints and prompted the MSO to cancel an upcoming performance by him on 15 August. The MSO said it made an error in canceling the show and said it was trying to reschedule, but Gillum sued the organization in late 2024, saying it had rejected reasonable requests to remedy the situation. His lawyers argue that it was his workplace right to express his political belief, which is a protected right in the state of Victoria, and that an employer cannot mistreat an employee because of that belief. That's all the time we have for today with the BBC News. My name is Vicky at the Talking Information Center, and thank you for listening.
1: Hi, my name is Billy, and I will be reading the second half of the BBC News for the Talking Information Center. And moving on to the Europe section, No Dead Ends, What the Dutch Can Teach Us About Tackling Youth Unemployment. This was written by Anna Holligan. A landmark report last month found Britain is grappling with a youth engagement crisis, with nearly one in eight 16 to 24-year-olds not in education, employment, or training, or NEET. Alan Milburn, the former health secretary who authored the report, warned one in six young people could become NEET within 5 years unless urgent action is taken. He identified that Dutch approach was one the UK could learn from. The Netherlands has one of the lowest NEET rates in the world at 4.9% among 18 to 24 years old. The equivalent figure in the UK is 15.1%. So can the UK learn from a Dutch system that is designed around a simple principle? No Dead Ends is the philosophy which underpins Dutch education and youth employment policy. Every stage of a young person's journey is designed to lead somewhere. Under Dutch law, it is compulsory for children between 5 and 16 to attend school. Then they must stay in education or training until they either secure a qualification or turn 18. One of the Netherlands' key tools for cutting school dropout rates is through the kwalificatieplicht, or qualification requirement. From around the age of 12, Dutch pupils are streamed into one of three secondary tracks based on teacher recommendations and primary school test results. VMBO, the practical route that usually leads to vocational training. HAVO, or H-A-V-O, which typically leads to universities of applied sciences. And VWO, the academic route to research universities. The system is controversial, with critics warning that early streaming can disadvantage some children and be detrimental to a young person's self-esteem. Across the UK, young people can leave school at 16, but after the rules vary. In England, they must stay in education or training until 18, through full-time study and apprenticeship or part-time learning alongside work. In Scotland, Wales, and Northern Ireland, there is no equivalent legal requirement, although schools and public agencies still encourage young people to stay in education or training. At 10 years old, Emily was told to choose the vocational VMBO track at high school. She says this took a toll on her confidence. In the Dutch school system, the VMBO track is not the most academic route. However, when she started exploring secondary schools, age 12, she felt more optimistic. We had a textiles class. There was a blacksmithing area, she explained. Amelie went on to study fashion, but struggled to secure an internship and left her course age 17. She then spent 6 months working and traveling and felt like her academic path had gone off track. At this point, Amelie says, if leaving education had been an option available to her, as it is in the UK, she may have taken it. If I had the freedom to drop out of school, I don't know what would have happened, she says. But without a qualification, that wasn't an option for Amelie. From education to sustainable employment. The Dutch system creates the opportunity for lots of hands-on experiences through work-study pathways, employer partnerships, and state-supported apprenticeships. Businesses can even request customized college programs tailored to their company's needs. How much students are paid and whether or not there's a full-time job at the end of it varies between different professions. Amelie says it was almost like businesses were queuing up for students graduating with an in-demand trade. Through the Bureau Belleling Lurig, or vocational training pathway, students age 16 and over can combine part-time employment alongside study, typically working most of the work while attending school on 1 or 2 days. Young people who pursue a vocational qualification are treated as worth investing in and a valuable asset to society, according to Asja van der Helm, a high school teacher in The Hague. Many skilled tradespeople, electricians, roofers, installations, specialists, technicians, and craftspeople are earning excellent incomes and are desperately needed by society, van der Helm explains. It's a very money-driven society for young adults. When they see a carpenter doing what they like and making a lot of money fast, they see that as aspirational. Destiny moved to the Netherlands from Bonaire in the Caribbean. There had been few opportunities for her there, and she was attracted by the options available in the Dutch education system. Through a beauty therapy course in the Netherlands, an internship became paid work in the salon. Her journey illustrates exactly what Dutch policymakers are trying to achieve, ensuring young people move seamlessly from education into work before they become completely disconnected. For students who struggle with these formal pathways, a host of alternatives exist, funded by school budgets. Alternative pathways. Alexander Copelli is owner of Mooi Jong, which is Beautiful Young, an organization based in The Hague which works with school-referred pupils at risk of becoming NEET. He sketches out what looks like a spider webs where each strand represents a point at which a teenager could drop out of education, lose a job, or disengage entirely. Then he starts filling in the gaps. At every junction, there is another organization, another intervention, another chance. I'm not sure we have the golden key, Copelli says. Yet both of his experience and the data suggest that there are lessons to be learned from the Netherlands. Schools receive state funding for health and well-being, which they can use to bring in specialist organizations such as the Mooi Jong Academy, creating a layered safety net designed to keep students engaged and reduce dropout. Tackling truancy. Every absence is logged. Repeated lateness triggers conversations. Schools also notify municipal attendance officers. Support mechanisms are activated before a young person disappears from the system altogether. Sometimes pupils are signed off, increasingly with mental health issues like anxiety. While they wait for the appropriate referrals, they are classified as Thuyas Zitters, literally translated as people sitting at home. The school still receives a budget for them, which can be used to cover the cost of external support. Truancy without an explanation can trigger sanctions, including fines, community service orders, or juvenile supervision measures. In England, if a child is skipping school without a valid explanation, local councils and schools can use various legal powers, including fines. But the Dutch blueprint isn't foolproof. Youth unemployment is rising. In response, the government is making it easier for young people to claim benefits supported by the Dutch Employee Insurance Agency, or UWV, a body that supports these who are out of work, administrators welfare payments, and helps connect job seekers with employers. For young people at risk of becoming NEET, it is a one-stop shop for support, guidance, and opportunities. Despite what she describes as a turbulent journey through school, Amelie believes that without the flexibility to change the path along the way, she might have dropped out altogether. Now age 20, she hopes to pursue a career in education and is currently training to become a teaching assistant at a vocational college in The Hague, ROC, Mondarian. One day she hopes she will still be able to support young people who face the same challenges she once did. And over to our next article from the Asia section. At least 32 dead after major earthquake strikes southern Philippines. This was written by Verma Simonet Rivera, Manila, and Co. Iwe. At least 32 people have died after a magnitude 7.8 earthquake struck off the coast of Mindanao Island in the southern Philippines, officials say. The quake hit at 07:37 local time on Monday, Sunday, 23:37 GMT, triggering tsunami alerts in the Philippines, Indonesia, Japan, and Australia. Some of those were canceled hours later. Videos and images showed buildings collapsing, including a clip of a Jollibee fast food restaurant reduced to rubble, and landslides have been recorded in some areas. More than 100 people have been injured across several provinces. Almost 24 are missing, and 10,000 residents have been preemptively evacuated, authorities have said. Mindanao is the Philippines' second biggest island, both in size and population, and is home to around 26 million people. Casualty numbers still need to be verified by the National Disaster Agency, which tabulates and verifies reports by various local sources and is expected to provide an official update in the coming days. Local authorities in the coastal province of Sarangani, about 20 kilometers or 12.5 miles from the quake's epicenter, said 17 people had died there, many of them in a landslide. The quake temporarily downed power and communication networks in Sarangani, though they were later restored. In General Santos, the city nearest the epicenter, 10 people were killed, and the Office of Civil Defense said. Another 22 people remain missing. General Santos, known as the Philippines' tuna capital, is also known as the hometown of Manny Pacquiao, the world boxing champion who later became a politician. South Cotabato and Sultan Kudarat were also hard hit. Philippine President Ferdinand Marcos Jr. said in a statement that agencies were coordinating their disaster response. The national government is moving, and we will not leave Mindanao behind, he promised. Marcos also ordered the suspension of classes in affected areas after the quake. which coincided with the first day of the school year in the Philippines. In one video posted by a primary school in Davao, Occidental Province, dozens of terrified students can be seen squatting on the shaking ground. The video also showed a corrugated roof shelter collapsing behind them, though the school said in its post that no one had been injured. More than 130 aftershocks with magnitudes ranging from 1.3 to 6.7 were recorded after the initial quake. Earthquakes are common in the Philippines, which sits on the geological unstable Ring of Fire. While most of these quakes are minor and pass relatively peacefully, some have proven deadly. Last September, a magnitude 6.9 earthquake struck the central Visayas region, killing more than 70 people. Shortly after the quake on Monday morning, authorities in Japan warned of 1-meter-tall tsunami waves reaching its shores. A tsunami wave measuring a few centimeters was later observed in the southern prefecture of Okinawa, while a 20-centimeter, or a 0-foot wave was measured in the distant Ogasawara Islands, authorities said. Waves were also detected at several locations along the coast of Indonesia, Palau, and the Philippines. The height of those waves ranged from a few centimeters to 1.4 meters, or 4.6 feet, according to authorities. And over to our next article from the Latin America section. Insecurity and instability drive voters in Peru's tight presidential race. This was written by Ione Wells. If you don't meet our demands, we will kill your drivers. This message, demanding about $15,000, was sent by a criminal gang to a bus company in a poor suburb of Peru's capital, Lima. It preceded an armed attack on bus driver Tonio. They shot me in the legs and abdomen. I was out of work for 4 months. Now I work with fear. Although my wounds are dry, internally I feel pain, he says. Tonio's case was one of nearly 30,000 extortion incidents reported in Peru in 2025, many targeting small businesses or transport workers. This issue, along with rising homicides, is why insecurity and crime have become top concerns for voters in Sunday's presidential election in Peru. The right-wing Keiko Fujimori, daughter of the late former president Alberto Fujimori, is running for a fourth time against left-wing Roberto Sanchez. Fujimori has defined her campaign with an array of tough-on-crime policies, while Sanchez has promised sweeping changes to the state and higher public spending. In Lima's suburb of San Juan de Lurigancho, dusty hilltop neighborhoods sprawl precariously down the slopes. Armed police guards the gate to the bus depot where Tonio works. They say this is Lima's worst district for extortion. Tonio, who now drives with plain-clothed armed police on board for this protection, wants whoever the next president is to have a strong hand against crime. According to an independent observatory of crime and violence, 239 drivers were killed last year. I've never been so afraid to leave my children. If I had money, I'd leave the country, he said. Eiffel Kala, head of security at the depot, says five drivers from their company have been attacked. One was killed, another was left in a vegetative state. Fears of insecurity have driven other Latin American nations further right in recent elections, boosting leaders who promise a hardline approach to law and order. At her final campaign rallies, Fujimori declared war on extortionists, promising to deploy the military against organized crime, control prisons, and work with financial institutions to block extorted money. She's invoked the memory of her father, Alberto Fujimori, president from 1990 to 2000, whose hardline approach resulted him in being jailed for human rights abuses. His supporters, though, remember him for bringing order to the country and stabilizing the economy. At a Fujimori rally, supporter Piero argues a heavy-handed approach to insecurity is solely lacking in these times, and describes Peru as overflowing with crime. Another Janeth says, for economy stability, we choose Keiko Fujimori. Despite having churned through 8 presidents in the last 10 years, Peru's economy has remained relatively stable, is a major exporter of critical minerals and metals such as copper. Fujimori supporters pit her free market approach to the economy and pledge to attract more U.S. investment against Sanchez's proposals to review mining contracts, increases some corporate taxes, raise the minimum wage, and give the state more control over natural resources, ideas that have unsettled financial markets. He argues Peru's wealth, originating from its natural resources, doesn't reach ordinary people or the often rural communities where a lot of mining takes place. His supporters, such as Maria Elena Linares, disagrees that his policies will bring economic instability. We are going to nationalize, but we are also going to accept foreign countries that want to contribute to our country. Don't believe this negative idea that communism throws out foreign investors. They are grossly wrong, she insists. Our raw material, our gold, our copper, goes to other countries. We are experiencing misery. Another supporter, Raul, backs Sanchez's plans to expand the state and hopes it will bring more investment in health and education, as well as infrastructure outside of Peru's major cities. Sanchez has also promised to free former left-wing president Pedro Castillo, who was in prison after trying to dissolve Congress and rule by decree to avoid impeachment. No party has a major majority in Peru's Congress, which has led to regular presidential impeachments, though Fujimori's party has the largest minority bloc. Many Peruvians are fatigued by this instability. Last year, Gen Z protests erupted, with young people arguing the state of failing to tackle crime, corruption, and inequality. On Friday, a judge said Sanchez could stand trial over alleged undeclared campaign finances from regional elections from 2018 to 2020. He denies the accusations and is expected to appeal. Fujimori spent years under investigation over campaign financing allegations too, which were dropped last year. But she spent nearly a year and a half in jail in pretrial detention from 2018 to 2020. Under 30s make up about a quarter of Peru's electorate, and many who protested feel neither candidate can deliver real change. Consulio, 21, vice president of the Student Federation of Peru's Pontifical Catholic University, cites political exhaustion with the political class. She feels deciding between the final two options in Sunday's vote is like choosing the lesser evil. However, she is concerned about Fujimori's pledge to replicate some of her father's policies. To talk about Fujimoriism is to talk about authoritarianism, and that is something that for many students represents an enormous fear. Fellow student Celio, 23, has taken part in anti-Keiko protest, despite crime being a top issue for her after her own family's small business was extorted. Alvario, 22, says his first choice of candidate failed to make it to the final round, but he would vote critically for Sanchez to keep Fujimori out. I like a more modern right with free market values, but represented by someone who is not so vindictive and wants to work for Peru, he says. What these students share with more passionate supporters on both sides is a desire for the instability to end, so policies on crime, corruption, and inequality can actually be implemented. With no majority party in Congress and two candidates at a very different ends of the political spectrum, many analysts think that this is still a long way off. José Luis Pérez Guadalupe, Interior Minister from 2015 to 2016 and professor at the Pacific University, says great polarization means whoever wins, it's going to be difficult for them to implement their plans. We've had 8 presidents in 10 years, 24 justice ministers, 32 interior ministers. That's high volatility. It's no surprise that many Peruvians share Consulio's frustrated verdict. Whether Fujimori wins or Sanchez wins, we know there will most likely be a lot of instability. In reality, it's a pretty hopeless choice. And over to our next article from the Europe section. Spain's visitor numbers hit new highs as tourists avoid Middle East. This was written by Guy Hedgeco. From the rooftop terrace of a hotel, Fetty Fuster looks out across Benidorm at the nearby high-rise buildings and the town's famous sweeping beach. With all of its virtues and its defects, this is a place we feel proud of, he says. It's a place of opportunities. Fuster is the president of the local tourism association, and his family was one of the first to build a hotel in this Mediterranean city in the 1950s. Benidorm's population is still only 77,000, but it swells around to 5 times that number in the height of summer due to its status as one of Spain's prime tourism draws. Since the COVID pandemic left resorts like Benidorm virtually deserted and the Spanish tourism industry at a standstill, there has been a remarkable recovery. Foreign arrival numbers into the country have broken records each year and totaled 97 million in 2025. Currently, the world's second biggest tourist destination, just behind France, Spain is expected to consolidate its recent success in 2026. I think this is going to be a great year, Fuster says. I'm optimistic. We are talking about reaching 100 million tourists in Spain. If we keep growing like this, we are going to be number one in the world very soon. Industry experts had originally expected 2026 to see more modest growth, but the outbreak of the U.S.-Israeli conflict with Iran has made Spain an attractive alternative compared to Middle Eastern holiday destination Dubai and countries in the Eastern Mediterranean, such as Turkey and Cyprus. In these moments of crisis, of military strikes or wars, the bookings always increase, said Fuster, who recalls a similar phenomenon in 2011 during the turmoil of the Arab Spring, although he insists he would prefer to compete with other countries without this advantage. And looking at the time, that's all the time I have for today. My name is Billy, and before me was Vicky, and we've been reading you the BBC News for the Talking Information Center. Have a wonderful day, and thank you for listening.
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3: Here's the forecast for the Boston and South Shore area on the Talking Information Center from the National Weather Service. For today, sunny temperatures in the mid-70s, mostly clear overnight. Temperatures in the mid-50s. For Tuesday, sunny temperatures in the upper 80s. The sun rose this morning at 5:07, setting at 8:19 this evening. Stay tuned for more heading your way next on the Talking Information Center.
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9: This is Patty Krumholz for the Talking Information Center, reading Reuters on June 8th, 2026. First article, USDA confirms two more cases of New World screwworm in the U.S. The U.S. Department of Agriculture on Monday confirmed two more cases of New World screwworm in Texas, involving a calf in LaSalle County and a dog in Andrews County. The USDA said epidemiological investigations are ongoing in both cases. New World screwworm is a pest that threatens livestock, pets, wildlife, and, in rare cases, people, the USDA said. A second case of the flesh-eating parasite was confirmed in Texas by the USDA on Friday, emerging just miles from where the first U.S. detection in decades was reported last week. Screwworms are flies whose females lay eggs in open wounds on warm-blooded animals. Once hatched, larvae burrow into living flesh, feeding on tissue and potentially killing the host if left untreated. The parasite has been moving north through Mexico for more than a year. The U.S. has closed its borders to cattle imports for more than a year to stop the parasite spreading into border states. To curb its advance through Mexico, the U.S. has invested millions of dollars in measures such as building sterile fly production facilities, expanding trapping, and increased livestock monitoring. The USDA and the Texas Animal Health Commission, TAHC, said they are leading an aggressive, coordinated response. A total of 75 people are deployed on the ground, with hundreds more providing laboratory diagnostics, logistics, treatment, distribution, air operations, outreach, and planning support, the USDA said. The agency added it is continuing to release sterile flies over and around affected areas. End of article. On the same subject, the next article, in Texas cattle country, ranchers question if USDA can contain flesh-eating screwworm, written by Heather Schlitz. Cotulla, Texas. Like many ranchers in South Texas, Susan Story said nightmare screwworm outbreaks were among her first childhood memories. Now 62, she still recalls seeing wriggling maggots as they burrowed into living livestock and smelling the burning carcasses of calves that were too far gone for her family to treat. The U.S. Department of Agriculture this week confirmed two infestations

accusations of New World screwworm in Texas, the state's first cases since the 1970s. However, local residents and ranchers remain split over whether to trust the agency's response, with some saying it's too slow or not far-reaching enough. U.S. cattle ranchers have been bracing for a domestic screwworm case for over a year as the pest has advanced north through Mexico, with experts predicting that a widespread outbreak could cost the state $1.8 billion in economic damage and could be devastating for the state's wildlife. For Story and other ranchers who lived through the last outbreak, the news has further eroded their trust in the USDA and prompted them to search for their own solutions. Quote, "We're fighting for this so our grandchildren can keep what we have," she said, as her pickup truck bumped down a dirt road past grazing cattle, sprawling green pastures, and migrating butterflies. "I don't want my herd threatened," end quote. Screwworms are parasitic flies whose females lay eggs in wounds on any warm-blooded animal. Once the eggs hatch, hundreds of larvae use their sharp mouths to eat through living flesh, eventually killing their host if left untreated. They mostly spread through the movement of infested animals and pose no threat to food safety and rarely affect humans, experts said. The last time screwworm was endemic in the United States, it took the cattle industry 30 years to recover, according to Agriculture Secretary Brooke Rollins. The USDA and Texas officials created a quarantine zone and stepped up trapping and surveillance efforts, deployed response teams, and continued releasing sterile flies, with Rollins saying the agency expects to contain the Texas cases and prevent the pest from becoming established in the United States. Quote, "Well before the first U.S. detection of New World screwworm, since February of 2025, USDA has worked around the clock with our state, local, industry, and ranchers on the ground. The secretary herself made four trips to South Texas, more than anywhere else in the country," a USDA spokesperson told Reuters. "The idea that this department has not been transparent is absurd and does not match what ranchers are telling the department and our partners directly," end quote. Reuters reported last year that hundreds of veterinarians, support staff, and lab workers at the animal health arm of the USDA had left after the Trump administration pushed for resignations, leaving fewer specialists to respond to animal disease and outbreaks and adding to concerns about preparedness. On Friday, about 100 ranchers in mud-splattered boots and cowboy hats packed a small high school cafeteria for a Texas Animal Health Commission briefing on screwworm, peppering officials with questions and venting frustration over what they saw as a slow federal response. Quote, "As Texans, we're not afraid to take this on," end quote, said John Paul Schuster, a 55-year-old rancher and Kinney County judge, to applause and approving nods from the audience. Some ranchers have proposed raising money to build a privately funded sterile fly production plant at a startup cost of roughly $4 million. Screwworms were originally eradicated from the United States when researchers began releasing massive numbers of sterilized male screwworm flies that mate with wild female screwworms to produce infertile eggs. Current sterile fly production is far short of what is needed to suppress the outbreak, though two new plants are under construction. After the meeting, Schuster lambasted what he saw as the slow pace of sterile fly plant construction, saying a wider infestation could endanger the ranching and hunting industries crucial to the economy for Kinney County's 3,000 residents. Quote, "If it's not controlled in 2 years and eradicated in 5 years, my little county will be done," end quote, Schuster said. Though the USDA has detailed its strategy for containing screwworm, some ranchers have bristled at what they saw as a lack of transparency, including the agency's decision not to disclose exact coordinates where sterile flies are being released. Quote, "We need to know what's being done because it's our financial investment. It's our livelihood that's on the line," Story said. "They're not betting their herd. They're betting ours," end quote. Other ranchers dismissed the USDA's recommendations, including daily inspections and preventive treatments, as impractical for operations that span thousands of acres, face severe labor shortages, and lack skilled cowboys. Quote, "It's not really feasible. There's no more cowboys anymore, and there's no good ranch horses," end quote, said DJ Rubio, a 62-year-old rancher and Story's husband. Monty Martin, a 61-year-old rancher who lives close to both positive screwworm cases in Zavala County, Texas, took a more measured tone and praised USDA and Texas Animal Health Commission teams that are on the ground. Quote, "People need to stop politicizing this, stop finger-pointing. It doesn't do anyone good," he said. "Those people that are on the front lines have been tremendous, and I have the utmost respect and admiration for them," end quote.
Every major road leading to the roughly 12-mile-wide infested zone around the initial detection site is marked with blinking orange signs urging vehicles carrying livestock to pull into a checkpoint staffed with state personnel charged with inspecting animals for screwworm, though they were gone by the early evening. The responsibility of spotting new screwworm infestations, however, falls largely on ranchers themselves. Anthony Gallegos, a 43-year-old rancher in Zavala County, said the outbreak has made him even more vigilant about monitoring his cattle. Quote, "Come on, girls," he yelled, waving a bucket of treats as a herd of black Angus cattle trotted toward him. "They just pretty much run to me like their dad's here," end quote. Gallegos said the relationship he has with his cattle and the relatively small herd allows him to keep a close eye on them for worrying symptoms and vaccinate them with preventative medications like the USDA recommends. Even with preventative measures, Gallegos worries about what would happen if screwworm became widespread. Quote, "If it is widespread and it starts infecting animals, it's going to hurt our bottom line," he said. "Every time I see a buzzard, my heart sinks," end quote, end of article. Next up, health experts to screen U.S. wastewater for disease outbreaks during World Cup by Steve Gorman. Epidemiologists will be busy this summer sifting through sewage and social media with the goal of keeping soccer fans and the public safe from severe illness during the World Cup, one of the largest and most globally diverse mass gatherings ever anticipated. A public health squad based in Washington, D.C., plans to monitor wastewater and internet chatter to detect and track infectious diseases should they emerge in any of the U.S. or Canadian cities hosting World Cup players, their matches, and millions of spectators, organizers said. The 39-day event kicks off in Mexico on Thursday. More than 6.5 million soccer fans are expected to travel from over 100 countries to witness 104 games in the U.S., Canada, and Mexico. The scale of the event and the globe-spanning travel involved pose a heightened risk of rapid disease transmission at a time when strained U.S. public health resources are coping at home and abroad with outbreaks of measles, Ebola, and hantavirus, health security experts say. Budget and staffing cuts under the Trump administration, along with the U.S. withdrawal from the World Health Organization, have exacerbated those challenges, according to organizers of the new disease tracking initiative. Stepping in to provide real-time data about potential threats, the newly formed team of public health experts has converted a Georgetown University laboratory into an epidemiological command post. The facility brings together academic institutions, nonprofit organizations, and private companies working in support of government agencies. The team is already preparing a daily status report to flag emerging risks and any immediate need for action to hospital emergency managers and public health authorities at the local, state, federal, and international level, as well as FIFA, soccer's governing body, and organizers of the World Cup. The Operations Center, launched in collaboration with the MedStar Health Regional Hospital chain, is also a trial run for future events, including the 2028 Summer Olympics in Los Angeles. MedStar hosts one of the nation's 13 biocontainment units. Advanced wastewater analysis using DNA and RNA sequencing to find genetic strands from a range of microbes without requiring laboratory culture is a key element in monitoring infectious disease threats, said Rebecca Katz, director of Georgetown's Center for Global Health Science and Security and head of the new disease surveillance effort. Quote, "It's incredibly powerful," end quote, Katz said. Her team is currently receiving such data from collection sites in the U.S. and Canada, as well as from various other health monitoring sources in all three World Cup host countries. Detecting disease-causing microorganisms in wastewater can signal an outbreak in the making, giving health officials time to warn medical clinicians to look out for symptoms of disease that might otherwise be misdiagnosed and to urge the public to take precautions. Considerable media attention has focused on the current Ebola crisis in Africa. But Katz said the often fatal hemorrhagic fever poses a, quote, "very low risk to the general public," end quote, in North America. The World Cup team and support staff from the Democratic Republic of Congo, the country at the epicenter of the Ebola outbreak, have been undergoing a precautionary quarantine in Belgium before traveling to the United States, although most of the players were in Europe at the time of the outbreak. Katz said her team would be paying special attention to the spread of measles, which is approaching a record for U.S. case numbers this year, around 2,000 so far, and has resurged in parts of Mexico and Canada. Additional risks are posed by mosquito-borne diseases such as dengue, also known as breakbone fever,
and a close cousin, chikungunya, both originate in the tropics and can be carried by infected travelers and then be transmitted by mosquitoes. Katz enlisted 20 colleagues, along with pro bono support and assistance from 30 other entities for her operations center. They include several wastewater surveillance companies that are collecting and screening sewage samples and sharing their data with Katz's team without charge. Other key tools include tracking anonymized data from electronic health records and scouring open source social media platforms for information pointing to transmission clusters, Katz said. She cited a past example of public health officials pinpointing an outbreak of gastrointestinal illness from social media chatter about a sudden uptick in sales of toilet paper. The Georgetown team will augment the work of several U.S. agencies, including the Centers for Disease Control and Prevention and Administration for Strategic Preparedness and Response, Katz said. Financial support for the center has come from a small family foundation and Georgetown, along with in-kind contributions from such partners as the University of Nebraska. End of article. In more U.S. news, as Plattner targets Senate seat, fellow Democrats hold their noses ahead of Maine primary, by Sve Herbst Bayless and Timothy Gardner. Reports about presumptive Senate nominee Graham Plattner's past have left some of his fellow Democrats feeling uneasy about him just days before Maine's primary. Multiple Democratic lawmakers on Sunday expressed reservations about their party's likely choice in November's race to represent Maine in the Senate, even as Plattner holds a wide lead in polls ahead of Tuesday's primary election. Appearing on morning TV talk shows, congressional Democrats criticized him to varying degrees, though none of them called for him to end his campaign amid reports he exchanged sexual messages with women while he was already married and that past romantic partners described his behavior as, quote, toxic, end quote. Plattner has also faced criticism over controversial internet posts and a tattoo that resembled a Nazi insignia. He has apologized for the posts and has said he did not know the tattoo had Nazi links and has since gotten it covered up. For Representative Tom Suozzi of New York, the reports from several news outlets last week cast a brighter spotlight on long simmering concerns. Quote, I've been unsettled about Graham Plattner for a long time, about the issues and the positions he takes on issues, not just the allegations about his personal conduct, end quote, Suozzi said on CNN's State of the Union program. Senator Mark Warner of Virginia said the reports about Plattner are disturbing if they turn out to be true. But the election success of President Donald Trump, a Republican, shows that politicians can survive allegations of bad behavior toward women, Warner said on ABC's This Week show. Multiple women over the years have accused Trump of mistreating them, most notably E. Jean Carroll. A jury in 2023 found that Trump sexually abused Carroll in the 1990s. Quote, I think President Trump set a new standard, Warner said. Whether that low standard is what we ought to proceed with, I think it's going to be again in the hands of the voters, end quote. Plattner's campaign did not immediately respond to a request for comment. He previously has apologized for the text messages while calling reports about them and other past behavior politically motivated. Representative Ro Khanna of California, who campaigned for Plattner in Maine this week, said on Sunday that Democrats should admit his behavior was unacceptable and then shift the discussion to critical national issues. Quote, we should focus on acknowledging it was misogynistic, acknowledging it was wrong, moving on with redemption, end quote, Khanna told CBS's Face the Nation program. Plattner took that approach at a town hall in Portland, Maine on Sunday evening, where he spoke for more than an hour without mentioning the controversy surrounding his alleged conduct. Plattner did not face any questions on the subject from the approximately 200 attendees. If Plattner wins on Tuesday, he is expected to face longtime Senator Susan Collins, a Republican, in one of the country's most closely watched political battles. Republican lawmakers in TV appearances on Sunday criticized Plattner. Plattner's past is, quote, very, very troubling, end quote, said Representative Brian Fitzpatrick, a Pennsylvania Republican who also appeared on the CNN program. Quote, we have to set a higher bar, end quote, Fitzpatrick said. Republican Senator Dave McCormick, also of Pennsylvania, called Plattner one of the Democrats' extreme candidates. Quote, who would have thought, excuse me, quote, who would have thought you could be a misogynist, have allegations of violence against women, and have the mainstream of your party endorsing you, end quote, he said on Fox News Sunday briefing news show. End of article. Next, FAA lifts brief ground stop at San Francisco International Airport.
The U.S. Federal Aviation Administration lifted a brief ground stop at San Francisco International Airport that held up certain flights bound for the California city at their departure airports late on Sunday. The ground stop applied to flights involving some western U.S. air traffic control centers, according to an FAA notice that listed the duration of the ground stop as 9:53 p.m. to 11:15 p.m. Pacific time. It was ultimately lifted slightly before the end of that period. The airport did not immediately respond to a Reuters request for comment. More than 54 million passengers traveled through SFO in 2025, according to its website. Many airlines operate from the airport, which is a United Airlines hub and offers many international flights to and from Asia in particular. In March, the FAA said it would impose new safety restrictions at SFO that would limit some landings and lead to significant delays. End of article. In world news, Iran and Israel say they have halted strikes on each other for now, by Parisa Hafezi, Nayara Abdallah, and Stephen Shear. Iran and Israel said on Monday that they had halted attacks on each other following an appeal from U.S. President Donald Trump that they immediately stop shooting, though Tehran said it would resume strikes if Israel continued to hit Hezbollah in Lebanon. The wave of attacks over the past 24 hours marked the most direct confrontation between Iran and Israel since an April ceasefire, threatening to wreck Washington's efforts to reach an agreement with Tehran to end their more than three-month war. Oil prices, which had risen by as much as 5% after the flurry of attacks, later pared gains when Iran's military said its first wave of strikes on Israel was over. The dollar retreated from its highest level in nearly 2 months. A source briefed on the matter told Reuters that Israel had also decided to halt its attacks on Iran. Israel struck Iranian targets after Tehran fired missiles toward the Israeli territory late on Sunday. Tehran said its strikes were retaliation for Israeli attacks on strongholds of Iran-backed Hezbollah on the outskirts of Beirut. Israel hit a petrochemical plant in southwestern Iran that it said was used to produce ballistic missiles. Iran's Islamic Revolutionary Guard Corps said it retaliated with a strike aimed at a similar Israeli plant in the city of Haifa. Iran's military headquarters said it had, quote, delivered a painful response, end quote, against Israel for its attacks on Lebanon, including Sunday strikes on the outskirts of Beirut. Quote, accordingly, the operations of the armed forces are hereby declared halted. However, it is emphasized that if the aggressions and acts of mischief continue, including in southern Lebanon, much more severe and crushing actions than before will follow, end quote. The exchange has complicated Trump's push to end the war, launched by the U.S. and Israel on February 28th, and underscores how easily the conflict could widen into a broader regional confrontation. A ceasefire announced on April 8th had paused all-out warfare, but flare-ups in the Gulf have continued. In one of several posts on social media, Trump said Israel and Iran both wanted, quote, an immediate ceasefire. Final negotiations on peace are proceeding, subject to ignorance or stupidity getting in its way, end quote. He added that a U.S. blockade of Iranian ports would remain in place till a final deal was reached. An Israeli official said Trump had spoken with Prime Minister Benjamin Netanyahu on Monday. Earlier, an Israeli military official said Israel was prepared to continue operations for, quote, as long as it takes, end quote, and confirmed strikes on newly rebuilt Iranian air defense systems in addition to the petrochemical target. Iranian officials struck a similarly defiant tone. A military source quoted by the semi-official Tasnim news agency said Tehran was ready for a prolonged conflict and could renew strikes against U.S. interests in the region. Iranian Foreign Ministry spokesperson Ismail Baghaei said Tehran was exchanging messages with Washington in an atmosphere of, quote, extreme suspicion, end quote. Israel's actions in Lebanon, whether carried out with U.S. knowledge and consent or not, were aimed at sabotaging diplomacy, he added. In Tehran, Iranian media reported explosions on Monday, with air defenses shooting down a drone over the capital. There were no immediate reports of casualties or major damage. Yemen's Iran-aligned Houthis pledged in a statement to stop Israel's maritime navigation in the Red Sea, and they said they had also fired missiles at Israel.
The Houthis have so far largely stayed out of the regional war. They control territory at the mouth of the Red Sea, increasingly important as an alternative route for millions of barrels per day of Middle East oil, otherwise blocked by Iran's grip on the Strait of Hormuz. The Israeli military official said Iran had fired, quote, close to 30 ballistic missiles, end quote, at Israel since Sunday evening, and the Houthis a further two missiles. Israel said it struck targets at the Mashrar petrochemical complex that were used to produce and export raw materials for Iran's missile program. A provincial official told Iranian media parts of the plant were damaged. 15 people were injured across Iran in the latest Israeli attacks, 14 of them in Mashar County, but no deaths have been reported, Iran's National Emergency Organization said. The Israeli ambulance service said no casualties are reported from the missile launches toward Israel. Israel has never halted its Lebanon campaign, which has killed thousands of people, saying it should be treated separately from any Iran ceasefire. Hezbollah has also continued its attacks. Tehran has long said any peace deal with the U.S. would depend on an end to fighting in Lebanon, which Israel invaded in March in pursuit of Hezbollah fighters who fired across the country in solidarity with Tehran. The U.S. ambassador to Lebanon, Michelle Issa, said on Monday that Lebanese-Israeli negotiations were scheduled to resume in Washington. Tehran has continued to block most shipping through the Strait of Hormuz, which carried a fifth of the world's crude oil and liquefied natural gas before the war. Washington has imposed its own blockade of Iranian ports. Trump has said any peace deal must prevent Iran from developing a nuclear weapon. Iran's demands include the lifting of international sanctions, the release of billions of dollars in frozen assets, and recognition of its sway over the strait. End of article. Next up, powerful Philippine quake leaves at least 32 feared dead. Survivors recount fear, by Adrian Portugal and Jay Areno. The death toll in a powerful 7.8 magnitude earthquake off the southern Philippine island of Mindanao on Monday has risen to at least 32, with dozens of people injured, disaster officials said, as Manila stepped up search and rescue operations. The quake, which triggered tsunami warnings across several countries, hit early in the morning about 20 kilometers off the coast of Sarangani Province, with tremors felt strongly across Mindanao and 420 kilometers away in the city of Manado on the Indonesian island of Sulawesi. Residents in the worst affected location, General Santos City, home to about 700,000 people, recalled the fear they felt as tremors shook the area, saying they were unlike anything they had experienced in the past. Quote, "It was the first time I experienced something that strong that I really couldn't stop myself from tearing up. I thought about my children and my niece. What if something had happened to them?" End quote, said Jojo Calma, 44, who was driving his motorized tricycle taxi in front of a building when it collapsed. The collapse of that building housing a fast food outlet was captured in a video released by the local government, showing panicked onlookers fleeing as a cloud of dust spread quickly through the air. Calma said his children were in school when the earthquake struck, but are safe, although his siblings' home was destroyed. Quote, "Thank God they're okay," end quote, he said. The quake struck just as schools were returning from a long break. The Philippines mobilized military and disaster response teams, and authorities were verifying preliminary reports of 32 people killed and 134 injured across Mindanao, mostly from falling debris and landslides, according to civil defense officials. Tsunami warnings were canceled after more than 6 hours in the southern Philippines, northern Indonesia, and the Malaysian state of Sabah on Borneo Island, where residents in coastal areas had been told to evacuate immediately to higher ground. The disaster came 8 months after the Philippines suffered its deadliest tremor in 12 years, when a shallow 6.9 magnitude quake hit off the central island of Cebu, killing 79 people. Two powerful quakes struck Mindanao 2 weeks later, the strongest at a magnitude 7.4. President Ferdinand Marcos Jr. ordered an immediate disaster response in Mindanao, with agencies directed to prepare relief supplies and evacuation centers and be ready for possible rescue operations. Quote, "The national government is moving and we will not leave Mindanao behind," end quote, Marcos said in a statement. The Philippines and Indonesia experience hundreds of quakes each year and sit on tectonically complex parts of the Pacific Ring of Fire, a seismically active belt stretching from South America to the Russian Far East.
Damage to buildings, utilities, and infrastructure was still being assessed in other affected provinces, but disaster officer Bong Dachera told a media briefing that authorities could not yet begin structural assessments in General Santos due to ongoing aftershocks. The Philippine Seismology Agency said there were more than 200 aftershocks, at least 9 of those strong, and felt across Mindanao, the highest at a magnitude 6.7. Shops and buildings in General Santos were damaged, some with broken signs and glass, others reduced to piles of concrete and rubble. Quote, "When I got home, there was no electricity and water. We are all affected. We don't have anything to drink," end quote, said 30-year-old tricycle driver Jason Monarca. One hospital was evacuated due to concerns about cracks on higher floors. One of the buildings at the city's Notre Dame of Dariangas University collapsed, but no one was inside. A video shared by one school the moment the quake struck showed a large group of children sitting on the floor swaying rapidly from side to side, some hugging teachers, before fleeing en masse as a makeshift shelter collapsed behind them. Benji Acheta, police chief of Sarangani's Alabel town, said the quake occurred during a police flag-raising ceremony, causing some people to faint. The U.S. Tsunami Warning System said multiple countries could be affected, and Australia initially warned of potential tsunami waves on its northern coasts. Japan's meteorological agency issued an advisory and said a tsunami of 0.2 meters or lower had been observed, with some disruption to ferries and precautionary beach closures. Witnesses in Indonesia's Manado said they felt the quake strongly. Only minor damage was reported, according to Abdul Muhari, spokesperson for Indonesia's Disaster Mitigation Agency. A tsunami with a wave the height of up to 0.75 meters was detected in some regions of North Sulawesi, where people started moving to safer areas, including residents of the remote Sangihe Islands, among the closest to the Philippines. End of article. Next article, Pope Leo warns Spain's parliament the world is in profound crisis, written by Joshua McElwee. Pope Leo told Spain's parliament that escalating conflict, deepening polarization, and widespread disregard for human rights had pushed the world into a profound crisis in one of his most expansive political addresses yet on Monday. Leo, who has adopted a more forceful tone recently against the direction of global leadership, also firmly repeated his opposition to increased European military spending, urging politicians instead to end the wars ravaging the globe and help migrants. Quote, "The world is undergoing a profound spiritual and cultural crisis, which is manifested in multiple forms of violence, polarization, and mutual mistrust," the Pope said in the address, which came hours after Israel and Iran renewed their attacks on one another in the most serious test of a 2-month ceasefire. "Weapons can impose a temporary silence, but they can never build an authentic and lasting peace," end quote, he said. Leo's speech, which was delivered in Spanish and was received with a 7-minute standing ovation by lawmakers, was a rare papal address to a national legislature and the first by a pope to Spain's parliament. It is part of a week-long visit to the country in which the pontiff has met with migrants and the homeless and called on national leaders to stop dividing their electorates. The pope, whose Spain tour will culminate with the pontiff meeting migrants in the Canary Islands who braved dangerous Atlantic waters to enter Europe, said a lack of help for the world's migrants was challenging, quote, "the ethical foundation of the international order," end quote. He said countries must look for solutions that go beyond, quote, "the mere management of flows," end quote, and should address the causes that force people to leave their countries of origin, including war, poverty, and climate change. The Pope told Parliament that, quote, "the moral greatness of a nation is manifested above all in its capacity to accompany, protect, and love those lives that pass through the greatest fragility," end quote. More than 3,000 people died in 2025 trying to reach the Canary Islands off the western coast of Africa, often in makeshift dinghies, according to NGO Caminando Fronteras. Prime Minister Pedro Sanchez's government has opened a mass amnesty program, allowing an estimated 500,000 immigrants to apply for legal status. Leo, who issued a fervent manifesto last month urging global governments to slow down the development of AI systems, called on Monday for, quote, "rigorous ethical vigilance," end quote, over how AI was used in warfare.
He said that rising European military spending, which grew last year by the highest amount since the end of the Cold War, amid pressure from U.S. President Donald Trump, was, quote, troubling, end quote. Spanish Prime Minister Pedro Sanchez has refused to meet Trump's demands for NATO member countries to increase defense spending to 5% of GDP. Although the expenditure has tripled since he took office in 2018, rising from around 10 billion euros to more than 34 billion euros. The Pope last month called European rearmament a betrayal of diplomacy. Leo also offered some of his most in-depth remarks yet, addressing the balance in the relationship between church and state. He urged protection of religious freedom, saying that faith, quote, cannot be relegated to silence as though it were irrelevant to public life, end quote. The Pope likewise defended the privacy of the Catholic seal of confession, which obliges a priest not to reveal any information given to him by penitents. Several countries, including France, have debated whether to compel priests to report sexual abuse disclosed in confessions following scandals that have shaken the church internationally. Protecting the seal, Leo said, preserves, quote, a sacred space of inner freedom where the believer can open his or her soul before God, end quote. A 2023 report by Spain's Human Rights Ombudsman estimated hundreds of thousands of victims of clerical abuse there over decades. In a meeting with Catholic bishops on Monday after his speech in Parliament, Leo said they must listen to survivors of abuse and offer them reparations. The Vatican has said the Pope would meet with a group of victims during the visit, but has yet to offer further details. End of article. In further world news, Yemen's Iran-backed Houthis threaten Israeli shipping in the Red Sea. Yemen's Iran-aligned Houthis said on Monday that they would ban Israeli maritime navigation in the Red Sea, adding to challenges for global shipping through the Middle East during the Iran war. The group said in a statement it had launched an attack on Israel and enacted a total ban on Israeli shipping in the Red Sea, warning of further escalation. Any Houthi attacks on Red Sea shipping would worry energy markets more than 3 months into Iran's closure of the Strait of Hormuz, with the war reigniting overnight. The Red Sea, leading to the Suez Canal, is a crucial shipping lane in its own right, and during the Iran war has become the main alternative for millions of barrels per day of Middle East oil sent by pipeline bypassing the Gulf. The Houthis disrupted shipping in 2023 to 2025 out of what they said was solidarity with the Palestinians, but had so far largely stayed out of the wider Middle East war that began with U.S.-Israeli attacks on Iran in February this year. A Houthi source told Reuters that preventing Israeli ships from transiting the Red Sea was a first step, and that further escalation could lead it to stop the passage of any ships bound for Israel, as well as other measures. The announcement did not amount to a ban on all commercial shipping in the Red Sea and was instead, quote, directed at vessels assessed by the Houthis as Israeli-affiliated, end quote, British maritime risk management group Vanguard said on Monday in a note, quote, given the broad wording used, vessels operating in the region should maintain heightened vigilance and conduct enhanced affiliation screening, end quote. Shipping sources said the action could cause wider impact because the Houthis have targeted ships in the past with no direct link with Israel. Quote, the announcement will cause every ship to think carefully about the wisdom of making a transit, one source said. The Houthis don't have a good record of determining which ships have links to Israel, so it's probably better to go around Africa, pay the fuel bill, and benefit from lower war risk insurance costs, end quote. Red Sea war risk insurance rates were unchanged on Monday at around 0.3% of the value of a ship, with little movement in recent weeks, an insurance industry source said. The rates are reviewed every 24 hours, so levels could change rapidly, the source added. Houthi attacks on Red Sea shipping during the two-year Gaza war that began in October 2023 led major companies including Maersk and Hapag-Lloyd to divert around Africa, a far longer, more expensive route. During that period, Houthi attacks on what the group called Israeli-linked vessels were expanded to include any shipping companies that used Israeli ports. Shipping traffic through the southern Red Sea and critical Bab al-Mandab Strait has still not returned to pre-October 2023 levels. Average monthly sailings in March 2026 reached 1,034 crossings, compared with over 2,000 in September 2023, according to analysis from Lloyd's List Intelligence.
The impact of any sustained threat to Red Sea shipping could be bigger now, however, given the closure of the Strait of Hormuz. Most Gulf energy production has been unable to leave the region since the war began on February 28th. However, significant volumes of Saudi crude have been transported by pipeline to its Red Sea export terminal at Yanbu. End of article. Next, German-French leaders unable to resolve FCAS fighter jet dispute, sources say. German Chancellor Friedrich Merz and French President Emmanuel Macron have concluded that the companies involved in building a joint fighter jet are unable to reach an agreement, two German government officials told Reuters on Monday. Both leaders agreed that the countries involved in the project, known as Future Combat Air System, or FCAS, would continue to develop a related drone system and data network, the sources added. Macron's office did not immediately return a request for comment. Failure to reach an agreement on the 100 billion euro project underscores the struggles Europe has faced in rebuilding its military capacity after decades of underinvestment. German government sources said Merz and Macron had discussed the decision to announce an end to the troubled project on Friday on the sidelines of the EU-Western Balkans summit in Montenegro. Both had previously tried in vain to persuade European aerospace group Airbus, which represents Germany and Spain, and France's Dassault Aviation to reach an agreement. A European source briefed on the matter said the two sides were moving towards a face-saving solution in which the remaining systems outside the core fighter, such as the combat cloud of highly secure Lynx, would maintain the same name, Future Combat Air System, or FCAS. With French elections looming next year, the formula is designed to address the reluctance of Macron to sacrifice the landmark FCAS project, which he launched with former German Chancellor Angela Merkel in 2017, the source said. The project, which centers on a core fighter jet supported by drones and linked by a classified combat cloud, has been in doubt for months as the two sides have wrangled over specifications and controlled. End of article. In business news, Mapping the Market, Bitcoin Teetering on Brink of Further Losses, by Paul Spurgill. Bitcoin has lost half its value since hitting an all-time high in October, and the cryptocurrency's tailspin could deepen if it falls convincingly through important levels it has been circling in recent days. Bitcoin's troubles have coincided with increased market exuberance over AI stocks and a series of glittering upcoming listings, such as SpaceX, that have lured capital away from the world's largest cryptocurrency. The losses have left Bitcoin hovering near $60,000, what technical analysts consider a psychological level, a big round number that leads traders to pause before crossing. Falling through psychological levels can lead to intensified selling, but tests of such levels can also attract bargain hunters attempting to time the next upswing. This is what happened in February when Bitcoin fell to $60,008.52. Buyers jumped in, producing what turned out to be a dead cat bounce, a mild and temporary recovery from prolonged selling. The significance of the $60,000 level will be enhanced by the support it provided in February and its proximity to the 200-week moving average, which is at $61,777.78. However, the failure of its recovery attempts in recent months will also bolster sentiment among bears, convinced that $60,000 will eventually fall. If Bitcoin falls through there convincingly, trading below $60,000, for 3 days, for example, with lower lows and highs, traders are likely to start targeting the next psychological level, $50,000. That level coincides roughly with Bitcoin's low for August 2024, around $49,445, according to data supplied by LSEG, bolstering its importance as a goal for sellers as well as a potential point of support. To turn Bitcoin sentiment positive, any attempt at recovery will need to surpass the 30-day moving average at $75,685 and the 200-day moving average at $78,840. Traders use moving averages to strip out price extremes and gain a clearer view of a trend. Bitcoin's latest attempted recovery stopped at the 200-day moving average in May. End of article. In market news, Wall Street gains as chips rebound, Middle East tensions ease, by Sruthi Shankar and Tweesha Dixie.
Wall Street's major indexes advanced on Monday as chip makers bounced back from a sharp sell-off last week, while investors took comfort from signs of cooling tensions in the Middle East. Intel shares jumped 8.5%. The information reported that Alphabet, Google, had tapped the company to make 3 million in-house chips while NVIDIA was evaluating their technology. The S&P 500 tech sector index gained 1.9%, while the Philadelphia SE Semiconductor Index advanced 4.6%, rebounding from Friday's sharp decline that wiped out $1 trillion in market value for U.S.-listed chip makers. Shares of NVIDIA and Broadcom rose 1.7% and 2.8% respectively, while Micron Technology soared 8.7%. Expectations of tighter monetary policy and underwhelming results from Broadcom last week had raised concerns that the sector was growing too fast, prompting traders to retreat after a strong run this year. Quote, "Sometimes these moves get too far too fast, and you need a bit of a pullback. And that pullback is likely going to find investment in other sectors," end quote, said Art Hogan, chief market strategist at B. Riley Wealth. Four out of the 11 major S&P 500 indexes were in the green. Further helping the mood, Iran's military announced that its first wave of attacks on Israel since a ceasefire in April was now over. Israel has halted strikes on Iran at the request of U.S. President Donald Trump, a senior Israeli official was cited as saying by Channel 12. Attacks between the two countries had pushed up oil prices by more than 5% earlier on Monday. Crude prices were last up less than 2%. Energy shares rose 1.3%. At 9:37 a.m. Eastern Time, the Dow Jones Industrial Average rose 146.11 points, or 2.29%, to 51,015.91. The S&P 500 gained 50.54 points, or 0.68%, to 7434.28, and the NASDAQ Composite gained 280.09 points, or 1.09%, to 25,989.52. Much stronger than expected jobs data from May also contributed to Friday's rout as traders priced in interest rate increases this year. Pricing in interest rate futures implies a 42% chance that the Federal Reserve will hike rates by 25 basis points in December, per CME Group's FedWatch tool. Wednesday's consumer prices report for May could offer investors fresh insights on how the rise in energy prices due to the Iran war is impacting inflation. Citigroup was the latest brokerage to raise its 2026 end target for the S&P 500 to cross the 8,000 mark, citing corporate earnings resilience and AI-driven growth. Relentless optimism around AI has aided Wall Street's recent record run, but lingering concerns over the economic impact of the Iran war have clouded investor sentiment. Among other movers, Marvell Technology jumped almost 10%, with the chipmaker set to join the benchmark S&P 500 before the start of trading on June 22nd. Flex was marginally up after the electronics manufacturer also secured a post. Eli Lilly advanced 2.3% after the drug maker's trial results showed its next-generation obesity drug, retatrutide, curbed sleep apnea severity in addition to boosting weight loss and helping knee pain. Advancing issues outnumbered decliners by 1.76-1 ratio on the New York Stock Exchange and by a 1.97-1 ratio on the NASDAQ. The S&P 500 posted five new 52-week highs and four new lows, while the NASDAQ Composite recorded 47 new highs and 57 new lows. End of article. Next, U.S. public's inflation expectations largely unchanged in May, New York Fed survey shows, by Michael S. Derby. The U.S. public's inflation outlook was little changed in May despite the strong upward pressure on prices resulting from the war in the Middle East, a survey released by the New York Federal Reserve showed on Monday. Inflation a year from now was expected to be 3.5% versus 3.6%. In April, while respondents saw inflation 3 years and 5 years from now at 3.1% and 3.0% respectively. While the projected path of price pressures was little changed in May, the regional Fed Bank survey found that uncertainty over future inflation rose over near-term measures amid rising anxiety about the current and future state of personal finances. The relative calm in inflation expectations will cheer U.S. central bank officials as they prepare for their June 16th to 17th policy meeting,
The Fed is expected to leave its benchmark interest rate in the 3.5 to 3.75% range at that meeting, as officials wait for more data on the economic impact of the U.S.-backed war with Iran. The conflict has brought trade flows through the Strait of Hormuz to a near halt and caused a surge in gasoline prices, which in turn have driven headline measures of inflation higher. It's also causing notable supply chain disruptions, which could also add to inflation. The inflation outlook has also unsettled the monetary policy path. A number of Fed policymakers have begun to speculate that interest rates may need to rise to ensure that the central bank's key inflation gauge, the Personal Consumption Expenditures Price Index, moves back to its 2% target. It reached 3.8% on a year-over-year basis in April. The case for rate hikes was bolstered on Friday with the release of an unexpectedly strong employment report for May. The job market's vigor suggests a less challenging trade-off for Fed officials as they try to balance support for the labor market and the need to curtail inflation pressures. Fed officials have pointed to the relative stability of longer-run inflation expectations as a sign of public confidence that inflation will return to target, although data from the University of Michigan has suggested a less benign future for price pressures. Quote, "If we see inflation expectations starting to migrate away from that 2% objective, that's a signal that this inflationary mindset might be setting in," Cleveland Fed President Beth Hammack said in a speech on June 2nd. "I'm not seeing signs of that right now, but it's something that I'm watching closely," end quote. The New York Fed survey showed that the year-ahead expected rise in gasoline prices stood at 5% in May, down slightly from April. The year-ahead expected rate of home price growth jumped to 3.5% from 3% in April, marking the biggest reading since July 2022. The survey revealed mixed views on the job market, with reduced worries about future rises in unemployment and growing concern about the prospect of involuntary job losses. Respondents also grew less confident about finding work in May in the event of becoming unemployed. The survey also found more concern among respondents in May about their current and future financial situations, with those reporting worse situations at the highest readings since January 2023. The total share of those expecting a better financial future versus those expecting a worse one in May was at its lowest level since October 2022. End of article. In further world news, China's Xi vows unwavering support for North Korea's Kim in a rare Pyongyang visit by Jack Kim and Liz Lee. China will not swerve from its commitment to safeguarding common interests with North Korea or waver in its support of Kim Jong-un, President Xi Jinping told the North's leader on Monday during a rare Pyongyang summit. The neighbors should strengthen strategic ties and firmly protect their sovereignty, security, and development interests, Xi told Kim, an official Chinese summary of the meeting showed, as Beijing looks to draw Pyongyang closer. Xi's two-day visit, his first in 7 years to China's reclusive neighbor, comes at a time when its economy, strengthened by growing trends in military ties to Russia, could boost Kim's confidence in talks. Quote, "I am deeply pleased and also feel a special sense of closeness," end quote, Xi told Kim on his first international trip this year. No matter how the international situation changed, he reaffirmed to Kim, China would continue to highly value its traditional friendship with North Korea, the summary showed. Quote, "The firm support for Comrade General Secretary Kim Jong-un's leadership of the DPRK's socialist cause will not change, and the firm determination to safeguard common interests and good strategic environment will not change," end quote, Xi added. He was referring to the North's formal name, the Democratic People's Republic of Korea. The Chinese leader arrived to red carpet welcome from Kim and wife Ri Sol-ju alongside a guard of honor, while children presented bouquets of flowers, video from Chinese state media showed. A 21-gun salute was fired at the capital's Kim Il-sung Square, a site of military parades and state celebrations, as spectators dwarfed by huge portraits of the leaders chanted slogans and released balloons, the Xinhua news agency said. Ties were at a, quote, "new historical starting point," end quote, Xi said earlier, before urging stronger exchanges in areas from diplomacy, law enforcement, and the military to agriculture, trade, technology, and construction.
Important consensus was reached during the talks, Xi said, during a banquet Kim held for the Chinese first couple on Monday evening, according to Chinese state media. Xi had called on Kim to, quote, oppose hegemony, authoritarianism, and all attempts and conspiracies to revive militarism that endanger regional security and stability, end quote, in remarks published in the North state media on Monday. Quote, the Xi-Kim summit is a reminder that Beijing still sees Pyongyang as a strategic asset, end quote, said Craig Singleton, a senior China fellow at the Foundation for Defense of Democracies. The neighbors, along with Russia and Iran, share an interest in blunting U.S. power and straining its alliances, he added. Xi also pledged to work with North Korea to promote fair and orderly multilateralism and inclusive economic globalization, with long-term regional peace and stability a common pursuit. Quote, his visit is about keeping the tradition alive in very different conditions than his last trip, end quote, John DeLury, a senior fellow of the Asia Society, said in a post on X. Flags of both countries lined the main avenues of the North Korean capital in a video issued by Xinhua. Xi is accompanied on the state visits by his wife Peng Liyuan, de facto chief of staff Kai Kchui, foreign minister Wang Yi, defense minister Dong Jun, and commerce minister Wang Wentao. He hosted Kim and other leaders last year at a massive military parade in Beijing alongside Russian President Vladimir Putin. Since then, Pyongyang has resumed crossings at the Chinese border and stepped up exchanges frozen during the COVID-19 pandemic, while Air China resumed flights between the capitals in March. Both should capitalize on the restored links as, quote, an opportunity to expand people-to-people exchanges, end quote, Xi told Kim during their meeting. Quote, the sustainability of improved North Korea-Russia and increasing North Korea-China relations may influence just how long Kim can continue to ignore Washington and Seoul, end quote, said Sidney Seeler of Washington's Center for Strategic and International Studies. On the eve of Xi's arrival, Pyongyang sought to flex its strength by unveiling plans for a 10,000-ton naval destroyer and reaffirming its status as a nuclear-armed state. North Korea probably has a nuclear arsenal of about 60 warheads, up from 50 a year ago, the Stockholm International Peace Research Institute said on Sunday. It also estimates the North is stepping up output of fissile material beyond a level now sufficient for at least 30 more warheads. End of article. In entertainment news, Schmigadoon wins Best Musical on Broadway's Biggest Night, by Catherine Lurie. Schmigadoon won the Tony Award for Best Musical on Sunday, while more socially driven works dominated other top categories, with Liberation taking Best Play, Ragtime Best Musical Revival, and John Lithgow Best Leading Actor for Giant. Based on a television series, Schmigadoon is a send-up of Golden Age Broadway shows following a modern couple drawn into a musical theater fantasy world. Liberation, a drama examining the legacy of the 1970s women's liberation movement, added to its 2026 Pulitzer Prize for Drama as author Bess Wohl became the fourth woman to win the Tony Award for Best Play and the first since 2009. Ragtime prevailed over Cats, the Jellicle Ball, reviving a sweeping story that intertwines black, immigrant, and upper-class white lives, exploring race, class, and the promise of the American dream at the dawn of the 20th century. Cassie Levy and Joshua Henry won Best Lead Actress and Actor for their roles in the show. In Giant, the 80-year-old Lithgow portrayed author Roald Dahl in the 1980s as he faces fallout for remarks deemed anti-Semitic and weighs apologizing against risking his reputation. It was his third Tony, having won his first 53 years ago for his Broadway debut in The Changing Room. Quote, at every point we had to figure out, why is this man doing this? He told reporters later. Anti-Semitism, cruelty of all kinds, these are things that we're dealing with these days, upfront and personal. That's what makes Giant so important and such a success, end quote. Leslie Manville won Best Lead Actress in a Play for her role as Jocasta in Robert Icke's reimagining of the Sophocles classic Oedipus as a political thriller.
Death of a Salesman, Joe Mantello's staging of Arthur Miller's American Classic, won Best Revival of a Play, with Mantello taking Best Direction of a Play and Laurie Metcalf winning Featured Actress in a Play for her role as Linda Loman, her third Tony. The play also stars veteran Nathan Lane. This year's awards cap a record Broadway season, having generated $1.91 billion in grosses as audiences turned out for both established hits and new productions. Pop singer Pink, hosting the ceremony at Radio City Music Hall, led a huge opening number with a Broadway updated rendition of Lady Marmalade and featuring the cast of every single nominated musical. There were plenty of Easter eggs in the number, including veteran actress Lea Michele singing We Don't Do It for the Awards and trans actor Dylan Mulvaney singing Protect the Dolls. Michele herself, the leading lady in the revival Chess, was passed over for a nomination this year. Zelon Levingston and Bill Rauch won Best Direction of a Musical for Cats of the Jellicle Ball, a bold reimagining of Andrew Lloyd Webber's musical that places the story within New York's ballroom culture. Shoshana Bean won Best Featured Actress in a Musical for The Lost Boys, a stage adaptation of the 1987 vampire cult classic film that follows two brothers who move to a California beach town and discover it is inhabited by vampires. This was Bean's third nomination and first win. Ali Lewis-Bourgeois won Best Featured Actor in a Musical for his role as lead vampire in the show. Alden Ehrenreich won Best Featured Actor in and discover it is inhabited by vampires. This was Bean's third nomination and first win. Ali Lewis-Bourgeois won Best Featured Actor in a Musical for his

0: 15th anniversary, and Rachel Zegler sang What I Did for Love from A Chorus Line, celebrating its 50th anniversary. Leslie Odom Jr. performed Without You from Rent, which also celebrated 30 years this year for the In Memoriam segment. In a pre-show, Queen Jean won Best Costume Design of a Musical, and Omari Wiles and Arturo Lyons won Best Choreography, both for Cats the Jellicle Ball. Queen Jean became the first openly transgender person to win a Tony Award, according to the show's publicist. End of article.
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5: 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Please stay tuned.
6: Hi, this is Brian, and we are reading The Hill from Monday, June 8. The story, divisions mount between GOP lawmakers, Trump raising tensions. Tension is mounting between President Trump and Republicans on Capitol Hill as members of the president's party become increasingly vocal on a number of hot-button issues ahead of the midterm elections. The examples of Republicans in the Senate or House keep piling up, despite Trump's success in defeating GOP House members and senators who defy him in Republican primaries. Four House Republicans joined with Republicans to pass a war powers resolution aimed at forcing the president to end the war in Iran. Six Republican senators voted with Democrats on a proposal to block the construction of Trump's planned White House ballroom unless Congress formally authorizes the project. Six GOP senators also banded together with Democrats to support an amendment sponsored by Senator Bill Cassidy, Republican of Louisiana, to block Trump from bringing back the controversial $1.8 billion anti-weaponization fund, which members of both parties have cast as a slush fund that could dole out money to Trump allies, including people convicted of January 6 crimes against the police. Republicans have also been vocal in opposing Trump's decision to name Bill Pulte as the director of the Federal Housing Finance Agency as acting director of national intelligence. Three GOP senators voted on a measure to bar Pulte from serving in the role. Some of the pushback is coming from members who were defeated by Trump-backed Republicans in primaries, but who remain in the House and Senate. Cassidy is one of those Trump primary victims, along with Representative Thomas Massie, Republican of Kentucky, who voted for the War Powers measure. These lawmakers, along with GOP Senators Tom Tillis of North Carolina and John Cornyn of Texas, seemingly have felt emboldened to buck the president's agenda in their final months in office. The House margin was already pretty narrow, but now that you've antagonized Tillis, Cassidy, Cornyn, and you add to that the kind of dynamics you already have with Murkowski and Collins, I think you're creating a much bigger challenge to actually getting anything passed in the Senate this year, said Mark Short, who worked at Trump's legislative affairs director during his first administration, referring to Senators Lisa Murkowski, Republican of Alaska, and Susan Collins, Republican of Maine. Tillis is not running for re-election after battling with Trump last summer over his massive tax cut legislation. Cornyn was defeated in a primary in May by Texas Attorney General Ken Paxton, who was backed by Trump. Murkowski and Collins have frequently voted against Trump on various issues. Collins is up for re-election this year in a state Trump has repeatedly lost in presidential elections, while Murkowski is not up for re-election until 2028. The chances of Acting Attorney General Todd Blanche's nomination getting through the Senate are unclear. GOP members on the Senate Judiciary Committee

0: that will consider his nomination include Tillis and Cornyn. Senator John Curtis, Republican of Utah, warned that Blanche's nomination could be held up if the anti-weaponization fund survives. We have lots of must-pass legislation. We have now the nomination of Todd Blanche that we can hold up if we feel like he's not keeping up with his promise, Curtis told reporters. Tillis has warned he will not support Blanche's nomination unless Blanche condemns the January 6, 2021 attacks on the Capitol. When asked about Tillis's comments, Trump on Friday called the senator a loser who is trying to make trouble by opposing anyone. Senate Majority John Thune, Republican of South Dakota, suggested to reporters on Thursday that Blanche's nomination was not guaranteed. I think you know, obviously, most of our members are pretty deferential to who the president wants in some of these key positions, and he's obviously serving in the role already and clearly has experience in it, so that'll serve him well. But this is an environment where nothing's safe or a sure bet these days, Thune said. One White House official told The Hill that there is always a give and take when working with lawmakers, but that as leader of the GOP, the president and Republican lawmakers remain closely aligned. The official noted the passage of legislation, such as the One Big Beautiful Bill Act, the Lake and Riley Act, the Guiding and Establishing National Innovation for U.S. Stablecoins Act, and a $9 billion rescission package. A White House spokesperson dismissed questions over Trump's relationship with lawmakers on the Hill as non-existent divisions fueled by the media and Democrats. President Trump is committed to maintaining Republican majorities in the House and Senate. The White House and President Trump have enjoyed working closely with House and Senate Republicans to deliver on many important promises to the American people, Abigail Jackson told The Hill. But for lawmakers facing tough re-election bids, political considerations factor strongly in their decisions on when to back and when to buck the administration. Of the six Republican senators who voted in support of the proposal to block ballroom construction, three of them, Collins, Senator Dan Sullivan of Alaska, and Senator John Husted of Ohio, are all facing uphill re-election bids in November. Collins, Husted, and Sullivan also voted with Democrats to block the anti-weaponization fund, but the legislation was sponsored by Cassidy, who lost his primary to a Trump-backed challenger. Tillis, who is not running for re-election and has become a vocal critic of the administration, voted with Democrats on both pieces of legislation. A similar factor emerged in the House War Powers Resolution vote when Representatives Brian Fitzpatrick, Republican of Pennsylvania, and Tom Barrett, Republican of Michigan, who are each running in highly competitive House races, were among the four Republicans to vote with Democrats. I think that's completely fine and a pretty good look for them, said one Republican operative. They do need to push back against the Trump administration. Massey's vote with Democrats was not considered a surprise. He has repeatedly voted for war powers resolutions and has never been shy about bucking his party, even before he was defeated in a primary by a Trump-backed challenger, making him a free agent of sorts. Representative Warren Davidson of Ohio, who was also among the Republicans to vote for the resolution, has not been as outspoken as Massey, but has repeatedly warned about the U.S. becoming entangled in overseas conflicts. But there were some surprises among Republicans in the Senate who joined forces with Democrats. Senator Ashley Moody, Republican of Florida, who is running for re-election in Republican-leaning Florida, voted in support of an amendment from Senator Chris Coons, Democrat of Delaware, to block January 6 rioters who assaulted police from getting payouts from taxpayer funds. Bucking the president as regularly as members like Fitzpatrick comes with some risks, including from Trump himself. Trump swiped at Fitzpatrick last month, telling reporters the Republican lawmaker likes voting against Trump. You know what happens with that? It doesn't work out well, Trump warned. But the Republican operative argued comments like this could actually play in Fitzpatrick's favor in his district. I actually think it's helpful for him, the operative said. When he gets heat from the president, in his view and his voters' view, it means he's doing his job. The story is the Whole Hog Politics column, Independent Variable in Nebraska, Montana Worries GOP. Senator John Cornyn, Republican of Texas, raised eyebrows this week when he tweeted an article about Libertarian Senate nominee Ted Brown with a Scooby-Doo, rut-row. The pretty clear message was that with Texas Attorney General Ken Paxton beating Cornyn in their runoff, conservative voters would flee the populist Paxton and park their votes with a Libertarian rather than voting for the progressive Democratic State Representative James Tallarico. That's a pretty typical scenario in close, ugly races. Brown got 2.4% of the vote in 2024's contest between Senator Ted Cruz, Republican of Texas, and Democratic nominee former Representative Colin Allred of Texas. It didn't matter in a race that Cruz won by almost 9 points, but given that Paxton is struggling mightily against Tallarico and that Paxton has a very low favorability rating for a longtime incumbent, the presence of a right-of-center alternative on the ballot could be very material. In 2010, Illinois Democrats blew what should have been an easy Senate win by nominating a candidate with lots of baggage in a bad year. Lots of lefties parked their votes with a Green Party spoiler and handed a surprise win to the GOP. But what if one of the major parties intentionally becomes a minor party? That's what's happening in Nebraska right now. Cornhusker State Democrats fought hard to get Cindy Burbank through a Senate primary against William Forbes so that Burbank could immediately drop out of the race. Burbank was clearing the way for independent Dan Osborne, who turned in a pretty impressive showing against Senator Deb Fischer, Republican of Nebraska, in 2024, which was a good year for Republicans, especially in Nebraska. Now, Osborne is going after Senator Pete Ricketts, Republican of Nebraska, in a much worse year for Republicans. The GOP is crying foul and claiming that Osborne is no different from Senators Angus King, independent of Maine, and Bernie Sanders, independent of Vermont, who run as independents but caucus with Democrats, rendering their nonpartisan status symbolic at most. But in a year when voters are definitely angry at incumbents, and the Nebraska Democratic Party outside of Omaha is a dead letter, it might make a difference. That's what Montana Democrats thought they were doing in this week's Senate primary, too. Senator Steve Daines, Republican of Montana, pulled a fast one at the end of the filing period, announcing his retirement just minutes before the filing period ended, setting up his designated successor, former U.S. Attorney Kurt Almy, for a glide into the nomination and, Montana being Montana, into the Senate. But independent Seth Bodnar is trying to make it a race and already has the backing of former Montana Democratic Senator John Tester. Bodnar, a West Point grad and former president of the University of Montana, is running as a moderate political outsider, which might fit the billing, against a little-known Republican nominee, especially one who slipped into the race by a loophole. But that would depend on not having a viable Democratic candidate. That's why right-wing and left-wing groups both dumped money into the Democratic primary, with the former trying to prop up Riley Neal and the latter backing Alani Bankhead on the presumption that Neal would stay in the race and play spoiler to Bodnar, and Bankhead would shuffle out of the race. Bankhead prevailed easily, and Senate Democrats were delighted at the thought of further expanding a map that already has Republicans on defense in races from Maine to Alaska. After winning, Bankhead declared in no uncertain terms that she was staying in the race. If she does manage to draw even double-digit support in the race, it would doom the Bodnar independent effort in a state Republicans carried in 2024 by 20 points. What Democrats now wonder is whether she will be in for the long haul if the main source of her primary support was from strategic voting Democrats, who will now flip right over to Bodnar. Bankhead could be on kind of a Marianne Williamson journey, in which she is basically repudiated by the members of her own party. If, however, she is able to convince Democrats that she's viable, it means that Republicans can breathe a sigh of relief and focus their energies in places less wild, woolly, and independent than Montana. Holy Crokno, we welcome your feedback, so please email us with your tips, corrections, reactions, amplifications, etc. at wholehogpolitics@thehill.com. If you'd like to be considered for publication, please include your real name and hometown. If you don't want your comments to be made public, please specify nutritional information, Trump job performance, average approval 37.2%, average disapproval 60%, net score is minus 22.8, change from 1 week ago, up 0.8 points to minus 23.6 points, change from 1 month ago, up 1.8 points, minus 24.6 points. Average includes Marquette Law School 38% approve, 62% disapprove, Emerson College 39% approve, 55% disapprove, American Research Group 31% approve, 64% disapprove, WSG 41% approve, 57% disapprove, APNORC 37% approve, 62% disapprove. Control of the House, Democrat 49.6%, Republican 42.2%, Advantage Democrat plus 7.4 points, change from 1 week ago, down 0.6 points, D plus 8 points, change from 1 month ago, up 0.6 points, D plus 6.8 points. Average includes Marquette Law School 49% Democratic, 48% Republican, Emerson College 50% Democratic, 41% Republican, WSJ 48% Democratic, 40% Republican, Quinnipiac University 50% Democratic, 39% Republican, Echelon Insights 51% Democratic, 43% Republican. On the side, that's wicked fast. The New York Times, twice this week, East Coast residents have been stunned by a sudden boom that rattled their windows and homes and left them questioning what had caused the commotion. The latest thundering sound came from a fireball piercing through the air over the Boston area on Saturday around 2 p.m., NASA said. The agency said the fireball reached speeds of up to 75,000 miles per hour as it was sucked into Earth's atmosphere, 40 miles above the Massachusetts border with New Hampshire. The meteor fragmented. The energy released as the rock broke up was equivalent to about 300 tons of TNT, accounting for the loud booms, NASA said. It's not like in the movies where it leaves a big, steaming hole in the ground. Carl W. Hergenrother, the executive director of the American Meteor Society, said, "It's just you walk outside and there's a black rock on the ground where there shouldn't be." Prime cuts, IPOC blues, Heartland heartburn for GOP. Israel issues dominate Dems' decision in Michigan Senate. The New York Times, when Representative Haley Stevens of Michigan was asked on Thursday during a Democratic primary debate for Senate what it meant that she had accepted campaign contributions from donors to IPOC, the pro-Israel lobbying group, she spoke 160 words without coming remotely close to answering the question. "You're also just not answering the questions," said Dr. Abdel Al-Sayed, a progressive former public health official who suggested that money from IPOC donors helped elect lawmakers in Washington who would keep sending American military aid to Israel. IPOC, which has become toxic in Democratic primary politics, has not sent campaign money directly to Ms. Stevens or to other Democratic primary candidates this year. Instead, its donors have funneled money to preferred candidates and funded shadowy super PACs that have spent millions on Democratic primary contests in other states. Anti-IPOC group helps pave controversial candidates' path to Congress. Politico, Dr. Adam Homaway, a progressive plastic surgeon whose life-saving work in the Army has been contrasted with his long-ago association with a terrorist Muslim cleric, prevailed in a crowded Democratic primary field Tuesday to succeed retiring Representative Bonnie Watson Coleman, the Associated Press projects. Homaway, was one of a dozen active candidates in the 12th Congressional District, where the liberal Watson Coleman is retiring after 12 years in office. A 13th candidate was on the ballot, but dropped out of the race. Hamaway is now the prohibitive frontrunner to win the seat in November. Hamaway, 56, led the Democratic field in fundraising, even before a new super PAC called American Priorities, founded as a pro-Palestinian counterweight to the pro-Israel IPOC, spent $2 million on his behalf. IPOC at issue in Mamdani's opposition of incumbent NYC congressman. Washington Examiner: New York Mayor Zohran Mamdani endorsed a Democratic socialist, Daria Lisa Avila Chevalier, running against Congressional Hispanic Caucus Chairman Adriano Espaillat, Democrat of New York, who is backed by the American-Israeli Public Affairs Committee, or IPOC. Mamdani's endorsement of 32-year-old Daria Lisa Avila Chevalier could shake up the race as the progressive hopes to unseat Espaillat, the first Dominican-American elected to the House. Avila Chevalier, a political activist who touts her involvement in Columbia University's pro-Palestinian encampment, is hoping to ride the progressive wave that installed Mamdani as New York City's mayor. Given her involvement in the anti-Israel movement, Avila Chevalier has highlighted Espaillat's endorsement by the IPOC. Dems to get their man in Iowa, setting up a tough test for Senate GOP. The Cook Political Report late Tuesday shifted its rating of the Iowa Senate race toward Democrats, moving the needle from likely Republican to lean Republican. The shift comes after Democrats' preferred candidate, State Representative Josh Turek, Democrat, secured his party's nomination in the primary with nearly 63% of the vote, according to Decision Desk HQ, or DDHQ. Turek will now face off against Representative Ashley Hinson, Republican, in November, in the battle to replace retiring Senator Joni Ernst, Republican, in the upper chamber of Congress. The Republican hopeful garnered nearly 74% of the vote in the GOP primary, DDHQ results show. Iowa Republicans throw a wild card in gubernatorial race. Businessman Zach Lahn and state auditor Rob Sand are projected to face off in November for Iowa governor, according to Decision Desk HQ. Lahn, who was endorsed by Turning Point Action, defeated four other challengers in his GOP primary, including Representative Randy Feenstra, Republican of Iowa. Feenstra had enjoyed endorsements from President Trump and retiring Senator Joni Ernst, Republican of Iowa. Sand ran uncontested on the Democratic side. While Iowa hasn't elected a Democrat for governor in two decades, Democrats see an unusually strong candidate in Sand. He is currently the only member of the party to hold a statewide office in Iowa, and he has attracted Republican and independent voters as a bow hunter who suggested he'll stand up to either party on issues. Sand also has a whopping $18 million cash on hand, according to a pre-primary report filed last week. Lahn had around $636,000 in the bank before the primary, according to his campaign's pre-primary report. Major warning sign for GOP in Ohio Senate race. Fox News, the poll of Ohio voters released Wednesday, finds Trump's ratings are about on par with views of Republican incumbent Senator John Husted, 41% favorable, 50% unfavorable, while challenger and former Ohio Senator Sherrod Brown is viewed significantly more positively, 53% versus 44%. That helps Brown outperform Husted by 53% to 45% margin in the race to fill the state's Senate seat. His 8-point lead is outside the poll's margin of sampling error. Short order, Plattner seeks to reassure anxious Dem senators after latest round of revelations. Paxton's estranged wife agrees to settle out of court, sparing him a messy divorce trial. Republican Hilton, Democrat Becerra on track to advance to November general, but billionaire Steyer not conceding. L.A. Mayor Karen Bass looks likely to get her wish as Republican Spencer Pratt maintains slot in November ballot as votes trickle in. South Dakota's GOP governor pushed into primary runoff as underdog. Kentucky Governor Andy Beshear makes his 2028 play for Clyburn's backing. In South Carolina, Trump undermining Vance's chances for 2028. New Jersey Democrats get their preferred candidate to take on the still absent Representative Thomas Keene, despite GOP mischief in her primary. Table talk, actually. No, sir, I actually said what I was going to kick his ass, Treasury Secretary Scott Bessent, answering a question from Senator Tom Tillis, Republican of North Carolina, about Bessent's reported confrontation with Bill Pulte, the Federal Housing Finance Agency director, tapped this week by the president to also serve as the nation's chief spymaster. Mailbag, I wanted to ask about something that seems obvious, but maybe I'm missing something. The second that Ken Paxton won, the Republicans seemed to gel around there an uber-negative culture war campaign that reminds me of the 2025 Virginia Republican gubernatorial nominee, Winsome Earl Sears. By trying to make this Senate race all about transgender bathrooms and turnip greens, are they not leaving Tallarico's sole ownership of over the cost of living? I know the non-binary six-gendered creatures of some of State Representative James Tallarico's unfortunate clips make Republicans salivate, but leaving all of the top polling issues to the blue side feels like a mistake. In a battle between woke and broke, woke could have a good shot, Mark Klissen, Atlanta, Georgia. Mr. Klissen, I would be careful about giving the Republicans too much credit for strategic thinking here. A great deal of what happens in politics is actually about self-talk. Soothing the anxieties of one's own voters and even oneself after months of an extraordinarily ugly and expensive primary campaign, Texas Republicans were no doubt in a mood to lash out at someone else. There is also some of the faulty logic to which you allude. One of the big reasons the race between Paxton and Senator John Cornyn was such a blowout is that Republicans convinced themselves that Tallarico wasn't really a threat. Their experience with the likes of former Representative Beto O'Rourke and former State Representative Wendy Davis told Texas Republicans that the closeness of this year's Senate race was another mirage. If one believed that this was a similar situation, it would then be reasonable to assume that once Texas voters got a good look at Tallarico, they would laugh him out of the race. That's not what's happening for both the reasons related to the current political climate you mentioned, but also that Paxton is the weakest Republican statewide nominee in decades. Paxton's 2018 squeaker in his AG reelection run was the worst statewide showing by a Texas Republican since 1998. A bad climate with a bad nominee means bad trouble for the GOP, even if Tallarico is weak in his own ways. There is a benefit in all the name-calling, though. While it does continue to allow Republicans to underestimate the depth of their predicament, it does trigger the tribal reflexes of some GOPers who might have been considering defecting to Tallarico, but that is bound to be a pretty small number. The larger concern for Republicans is not defectors, but rather those who sit this race out or park protest votes with Libertarian nominee Ted Brown, or just write in Cornyn. That's why you will see the messaging against Tallarico shift from mockery to fear as the race progresses. Today's Tallarico will be tomorrow's darkly powerful villain in all GOP ads. You should email us, write to wholehogpolitics@thehill.com with your tips, kudos, criticisms, insights, and rediscovered words, wonderful names, recipes, and as always, good jokes. Please include your real name, at least first and last, and hometown. Make sure to let us know in the email if you want to keep your submission private. My colleague, the briskly progressing Camille Miner, and I will look for your emails and then share the most interesting ones and my responses here. Clickety-clack. For dessert, it's the extra protein. USA Today, Texas softball found some middle-inning run success at the Women's College World Series on Monday against Tennessee to force the, if necessary, semifinal game for a shot at making it back to the championship series. At the forefront of that success was Hannah Wells, who, with the bases loaded in the fifth inning, cranked one off the right center wall to plate two runs and help the Longhorns break the game open at 4-1, continuing their rally in the inning. It was a significant moment in the game, with Texas holding just a one-run lead against one of the nation's top pitching staffs. and one that perhaps can be linked back to Wells' superstition of eating a ladybug whenever she sees one for good luck. Yes, you read that sentence correctly, being paid off. She has a superstition dating back to childhood that she sees a ladybug, she eats it for good luck, swallows it whole, ESPN's Holly Rowe reported. And so I was told that the SEC tournament in Kentucky, she had a nice home run and she ingested a ladybug before that. So this is a superstition. I have this on two different sources in that Texas dugout. The story is the This Week on the Hill column, Congress Scrambles on Reconciliation 2.0 and FISA. Republicans are heading into a legislative crunch week with two of their biggest priorities, an immigration enforcement funding bill and a long-term extension of the government's warrantless spying powers, on the calendar. The House is set to take up a $69.5 billion budget reconciliation package to fund Immigration and Customs Enforcement, or ICE, and Border Patrol through 2029. After it passed the Senate on Friday, Speaker Mike Johnson, Republican of Louisiana, will need near unanimous support on the measure, which is not expected to get any Democratic votes. He can only afford to lose two GOP votes. Assuming all members are present and Democrats are unified in opposition, Johnson can already expect pushback from Representative Thomas Massie, Republican of Kentucky, a fiscal hawk conservative who voted against Trump's One Big Beautiful Bill Act last year. At the same time, Johnson and Senate Majority Leader John Thune, Republican of South Dakota, will need to rally lawmakers around a deal to extend Section 702 of the Foreign Intelligence Surveillance Act, or FISA, which allows the government to spy on foreigners abroad without a judicial warrant. The section expires on June 12, and its reauthorization has run into roadblocks on both sides of the aisle. Privacy hawks in the House have been demanding that any long-term extension include a permanent central bank digital currency, or CBDC, ban and a warrant requirement if Johnson cannot get near unanimous support on a procedural vote to reauthorize the program. He has the option of moving it using a fast-track process that requires two-thirds support, including significant backing from Democrats. House and Senate Democrats, meanwhile, have been vowing to block any FISA renewal until President Trump withdraws his appointment of Federal Housing Finance Agency Director Bill Pulte as Acting Director of National Intelligence. What you can expect this week: House to take up Reconciliation 2.0, the lower chamber will take up an immigration enforcement funding bill that passed the Senate last week. GOP stuck on FISA renewal. Democrats have vowed to oppose a FISA extension over concerns about Pulte as acting director of national intelligence. 2027 fiscal appropriation bills on the calendar. The Senate is expected to consider several fiscal 2027 appropriations bills. Reconciliation 3.0 discussions heat up. House Republicans are beginning work on a third massive party line spending bill. House races to pass immigration funding bill. This week will be critical for Johnson as he looks to pass the reconciliation bill after Republicans already blew past Trump's self-imposed June 1 deadline to get the legislation to his desk. The Senate passed a bill last week after a more than 18-hour marathon session in which lawmakers debated and voted on a series of amendments and motions. The Senate had delayed action on the bill because of an uproar within the GOP over a nearly $1.8 billion anti-weaponization fund that would pay out people who believe they were unfairly targeted or prosecuted under the Biden Department of Justice. Acting Attorney General Todd Blanche last week told lawmakers the Justice Department was not moving forward with the fund, remarks undercut by Trump, who said the fund was a beautiful thing. But while some Senate Republicans pushed hard for language in the bill that would bar the Trump administration from creating the fund, the final product ultimately did not include such provisions. It is unclear how much opposition Johnson will face from within his own conference on the bill. Representative Kevin Kiley, independent of California, previously told The Hill that he would need to see meaningful reforms when it comes to interior immigration enforcement before he considers voting on such a bill, and that he hasn't seen those. Representative Brian Fitzpatrick, Republican of Pennsylvania, who voted against the One Big Beautiful Bill Act last year and opposed the Anti-Weaponization Fund, could also be a wild card. And attendance issues could further complicate matters for GOP leaders as lawmakers increasingly hit the campaign trail amid an intense midterm election primary season, making it more difficult to keep a full conference in Washington for closely contested votes. Visa Section 702 renewal hits roadblock with Democratic opposition. House and Senate Democrats have vowed to oppose any FISA renewal until Trump withdraws his appointment of Pulte as acting director of national intelligence. Senate Democrats, except for Senator John Fetterman, Democrat of Pennsylvania, last week blocked a motion to begin debate on extending the nation's surveillance authorities. Seven Republicans voted with Democrats against advancing the bill. They were Senators Josh Hawley of Missouri, Mike Lee of Utah, Rand Paul of Kentucky, Eric Schmidt of Missouri, Rick Scott of Florida, John Kennedy of Louisiana, and Tommy Tuberville of Alabama. Senator Mark Warner, Democrat of Virginia, the vice chair of the Senate Intelligence Committee, said Democrats could stand by and vote to authorize enhanced surveillance authorities when Pulte could be in a position to use intelligence information against Trump's political enemies. House Minority Leader Hakeem Jeffries, Democrat of New York, has also said that Bill Pulte is deeply unserious, deeply dangerous, and deeply unqualified. His supposed elevation as the acting director of national intelligence will jeopardize the effort to pass surveillance legislation that was already on life support. Why in the world should Democrats or any member of Congress trust Donald Trump, Kash Patel, or Bill Pulte with the privacy of the American people? Privacy-minded conservatives in the lower chamber have also demanded reforms to any long-term extension of Section 702. They railed against a Senate proposal to pair a temporary three-year CBDC ban with an extension. We have to permanently ban CBDC. There's no other option, Representative Keith Self, Republican of Texas, a member of the far-right House Freedom Caucus, said. Conservatives have also been clamoring for a warrant requirement in an extension. I like the Constitution. I just don't. I don't think you ought to be able to go after folks without a legitimate search warrant. It's been abused in the past, and I think it will be abused in the future, Representative Tim Burkett, Republican of Tennessee, said. Senate to take up fiscal 2027 appropriations bills. Senate Appropriations Committee Chair Susan Collins, Republican of Maine, is looking to move forward with a markup on six fiscal 2027 appropriations bills this week, according to Bloomberg News. The bills Senate Republicans could consider include ones funding the Department of Commerce, the Department of Justice, and other related agencies, and Agricultural Rural Development, Food and Drug Administration, and related agencies in a legislative branch programs bill, according to the outlet. The House has already passed two fiscal 2027 appropriations bills. The lower chamber voted 213 to 210 to pass the agriculture bill last week. The legislation would provide $7.1 billion to the FDA to keep foods, drugs, and devices safe, according to a press release from the Appropriations Committee. It would also deliver $1.16 billion to the Animal and Plant Health Inspection Service and improve the tracking system of foreign-owned land, among other things. The House last month passed a military construction and Veterans Affairs appropriations bill that would fund veterans' benefits and invest more than $2 billion in infrastructure improvements for the Department of Veterans Affairs medical facilities and four cemeteries, along with a number of other priorities. Reconciliation 3.0 talks to continue. House Republicans are looking to take another swing at passing a sweeping party-line reconciliation bill, and discussions around that are likely to continue this week. Johnson told reporters last week he expects a third reconciliation bill to move in the coming weeks, describing it as a vehicle to target fraud, waste, and abuse in government, among other priorities. The White House has dialed in on this 100%. The president has appointed someone as high as the vice president, so Vice President Vance is working on this as well, Johnson said in a press conference. Republican Study Committee Chair August Pfluger, Republican of Texas, told The Hill that Republicans are moving lightning fast on a third bill. Conservatives are hoping to include defense spending, funding for the Iran military conflict, health care reform, fraud prevention, and a host of other GOP priorities on a third bill. People will always say, oh, you can't do this, you can't do that, there's no way you can pass it by then. That's fine, we're going to keep our heads down and we're going to work hard, and I feel comfortable getting it done, Pfluger said. The story: divisions mount between GOP lawmakers, Trump raising tensions. Tension is mounting between President Trump and Republicans on Capitol Hill as members of the president's party become increasingly vocal on a number of hot-button issues ahead of the midterm elections. The examples of Republicans in the Senate or House keep piling up, despite Trump's success in defeating GOP House members and senators who defy him in Republican primaries. Four House Republicans joined with Republicans to pass a war powers resolution aimed at forcing the president to end the war in Iran. Six Republican senators voted with Democrats on a proposal to block the construction of Trump's planned White House ballroom unless Congress formally authorizes the project. Six GOP senators also banded together with Democrats to support an amendment sponsored by Senator Bill Cassidy, Republican of Louisiana, to block Trump from bringing back the controversial $1.8 billion anti-weaponization fund, which members of both parties have cast as a slush fund that could dole out money to Trump allies, including people convicted of January 6 crimes against the police. Republicans have also been vocal in opposing Trump's decision to name Bill Pulte, the director of the Federal Housing Finance Agency, as acting director of national intelligence. Three GOP senators voted on a measure to bar Pulte from serving in the role. Some of the pushback is coming from members who were defeated by Trump-backed Republicans in primaries, but who remain in the House and Senate. Cassidy is one of those Trump primary victims, along with Representative Thomas Massie, Republican of Kentucky, who voted for the war powers measure. These lawmakers, along with GOP Senators Tom Tillis of North Carolina and John Cornyn of Texas, seemingly have felt emboldened to buck the president's agenda in their final months in office. The House margin was already pretty narrow, but now that you've antagonized Tillis, Cassidy, Cornyn, and you add to that the kind of dynamics you already have with Murkowski and Collins, I think you're creating a much bigger challenge to actually getting anything passed in the Senate this year, said Mark Short, who worked at Trump's legislative affairs director during his first administration, referring to Senators Lisa Murkowski, Republican of Alaska, and Susan Collins, Republican of Maine. Tillis is not running for re-election after battling with Trump last summer over his massive tax cut legislation. Cornyn was defeated in a primary in May by Texas Attorney General Ken Paxton, who was backed by Trump. Murkowski and Collins have frequently voted against Trump on various issues. Collins is up for re-election this year in a state Trump has repeatedly lost in presidential elections, while Murkowski is not up for re-election until 2028. The chances of Acting Attorney General Todd Blanche's nomination getting through the Senate are unclear. GOP members on the Senate Judiciary Committee that will consider his nomination include Tillis and Cornyn. Senator John Curtis, Republican of Utah, warned that Blanche's nomination could be held up if the anti-weaponization fund survives. We have lots of must-pass legislation. We have now the nomination of Todd Blanche that we can hold up if we feel like he's not keeping up with his promise, Curtis told reporters. Tillis has warned he will not support Blanche's nomination unless Blanche condemns the January 6, 2021 attacks on the Capitol. When asked about Tillis's comments, Trump on Friday called the senator a loser who is trying to make trouble by opposing anyone. Senate Majority John Thune, Republican of South Dakota, suggested to reporters on Thursday that Blanche's nomination was not guaranteed. I think you know, obviously, most of our members are pretty deferential to who the president wants in some of these key positions, and he's obviously serving in the role already and clearly has experience in it, so that'll serve him well. But this is an environment where nothing's safe, a safe or sure bet these days, Thune said. One White House official told The Hill that there is always a give and take when working with lawmakers, but that as leader of the GOP, the president and Republican lawmakers remain closely aligned. The official noted the passage of legislation, such as the One Big Beautiful Bill Act, the Lake and Riley Act, the Guiding and Establishing National Innovation for U.S. Stablecoins Act, and a $9 billion rescissions package. A White House spokesperson dismissed questions over Trump's relationship with lawmakers on the Hill as non-existent divisions fueled by the media and Democrats. President Trump is committed to maintaining Republican majorities in the House and Senate. The White House and President Trump have enjoyed working closely with House and Senate Republicans to deliver on many important promises to the American people, Abigail Jackson told The Hill. But for lawmakers facing tough re-election bids, political considerations factor strongly in their decisions on when to back and when to buck the administration. Of these six Republican senators who voted in support of the proposal to block ballroom construction, three of them, Collins, Senator Dan Sullivan of Alaska, and Senator John Husted of Ohio, are all facing uphill re-election bids in November. Collins, Husted, and Sullivan also voted with Democrats to block the anti-weaponization fund, but the legislation was sponsored by Cassidy, who lost his primary to a Trump-backed challenger. Tillis, who is not running for re-election and has become a vocal critic of the administration, voted with Democrats on both pieces of legislation. A similar factor emerged in the House War Powers Resolution vote when Representatives Brian Fitzpatrick, Republican of Pennsylvania, and Tom Barrett, Republican of Michigan, who are each running in highly competitive House races, were among the four Republicans to vote with Democrats. I think that's completely fine and a pretty good look for them, said one Republican operative. They do need to push back against the Trump administration. Massey's vote with Democrats was not considered a surprise. He has repeatedly voted for war powers resolutions and has never been shy about bucking his party, even before he was defeated in a primary by a Trump-backed challenger, making him a free agent of sorts. Representative Warren Davidson of Ohio, who was also among the Republicans to vote for the resolution, has not been as outspoken as Massey, but has repeatedly warned about the U.S. becoming entangled in overseas conflicts. But there were some surprises among Republicans in the Senate who joined forces with Democrats. Senator Ashley Moody, Republican of Florida, who is running for re-election in a Republican-leaning Florida, voted in support of an amendment from Senator Chris Coons, Democrat of Delaware, to block January 6 rioters who assaulted police from getting payouts from taxpayer funds. Bucking the president as regularly as members like Fitzpatrick comes with some risks, including from Trump himself. Trump swiped at Fitzpatrick last month, telling reporters the Republican lawmaker likes voting against Trump. You know what happens with that? It doesn't work out well, Trump warned. But the Republican operative argued comments like this could actually play in Fitzpatrick's favor in his district. I actually think it's helpful for him, the operative said. When he gets heat from the president, in his view and his voters' view, it means he's doing his job. The story is The Hill's morning report. GOP cries foul in California as Pratt misses Los Angeles runoff. California becomes election integrity battlefield. Israel rebuffs Trump with retaliatory Iran strikes. House takes up Senate passed reconciliation bill. Peru votes in close presidential election. President Trump is leading Republicans' unfounded claims of fraud in California's glacial vote counting as his preferred candidate was knocked out of the runoff for Los Angeles mayor. Progressive Los Angeles City Council member Nitya Raman was projected by Decision Desk HQ to finish ahead of Republican Spencer Pratt, a reality television personality, as the two challenge incumbent Mayor Karen Bass, Democrat, despite Pratt's significant lead on election night. No way this could have happened. Rigged election, the president said in a post on Truth Social in response Monday morning. Trump stormed out of an interview with Kristen Welker on Meet the Press that aired Sunday during a tense back and forth over his claims that the California gubernatorial primary was rigged. Do you know why they're doing that? Because they're cheating on the election, Trump said of the notoriously slow voting process. Welker pushed back, saying there was no evidence of foul play and pointing out that California typically counts votes slowly. But that hasn't stopped right-wing voices from alleging wrongdoing, as Democrats have steadily closed the gap on Republicans. In the race to succeed outgoing Governor Gavin Newsom, Democrat, Trump endorsed former Fox News host Steve Hilton, led a crowded field on Tuesday night with former Health and Human Services Secretary Xavier Becerra, following a few points behind, and billionaire businessman Tom Steyer in a distant third. Following a few days of counting, Becerra moved into first place and was projected to advance to the general election, with Steyer now just 4 points behind Hilton, as more ballots from left-leaning areas have been tallied. This is a joke. Everyone sees what's happening, Representative Abe Hamadeh, Republican of Arizona, said in a post on the social platform X. When will Republicans recognize the urgency and pass legislation to fix this broken system before Americans lose faith in our elections? The ballot corruption is happening in California right before our eyes, posted Katie Miller, a former communications director for former Vice President Mike Pence and the wife of White House advisor Stephen Miller. Bill Esselstyn, a former federal prosecutor for the Central District of California, announced Friday that his office had multiple election fraud investigations underway, though he didn't offer specifics. He said he's working with Harmeet Dhillon, who leads the Department of Justice's, or DOJ's, Civil Rights Division, to audit the state's voter rolls. California's elections are run largely by mail, with ballots sent out to every voter. Mail-in ballots can be counted as long as they are postmarked by election day, and they reach county offices by 1 week later. In this case, that's Tuesday, June 9. State lawmakers have taken some steps recently to speed up the counting process. Democrats warned ahead of the election that the slow vote count could create fertile ground for false claims. We must acknowledge that the longer the voting count takes, the more mis- and disinformation spreads, Newsom wrote in a letter to election officials last month. Time is of the essence in preventing election lies from taking hold. Three things to know today. At least 19 people have been killed following a 7.8 magnitude earthquake in the Philippines, while more than 200 others were injured in the strongest quake to hit the country this year. Some 1 meter tsunami waves were seen in coastal areas, but the threat has mostly passed. Watch parties outside Madison Square Garden for the New York Knicks NBA Finals game tonight have been canceled as Trump plans to attend the game. Enhanced security measures will be in place. The Iranian men's soccer team arrived in Mexico for the World Cup following visa issues in the U.S. and uncertainty as to whether the team would compete. The tournament starts later this week. Leading the day, heating up, Israel retaliated against Iran on Sunday night after taking fire from the Islamic regime for the first time in 2 months, despite Trump saying he called the shots and would tell Israeli Prime Minister Benjamin Netanyahu to hold fire. The Israeli Defense Forces, or IDF, said in a statement that it was striking military targets in central and western Iran. A U.S. defense official told Axios that the U.S. was not involved in the Israeli strikes and called them relatively limited in scope. But a top Iranian official suggested the U.S. was to blame for the attack. No one believes that the Israeli regime would take any action without coordination with the United States, Iranian Foreign Ministry spokesperson Ismail Baghai told reporters at a briefing. The United States bears responsibility for the Israeli regime's aggression, and it will also be responsible for the consequences of any escalation in tensions. Iran fired missiles at Israel Sunday for the first time since the ceasefire with the U.S. went into effect in early April, apparently in response to escalations in Israel's fight against Iran-linked Hezbollah in Lebanon. The IDF said it intercepted the missiles as sirens could be heard In northern Israel, Trump reportedly told Netanyahu not to retaliate in a call Sunday to allow for more time for diplomacy. "I call all the shots. He doesn't call the shots," Trump told the Financial Times about Netanyahu. But Israel still went forward with the strikes, with explosions heard in the cities of Tehran, Isfahan, and Tabriz, among others. Trump called on Israel and Iran to stop firing at each other immediately. In a Truth Social post early Monday morning, oil prices jumped overnight Sunday on news of the resumption in direct fighting between Iran and Israel. Crunch time, House Speaker Mike Johnson, Republican of Louisiana, is facing a jam-packed week that will test his ability to keep his conference in line with two major pieces of legislation on the agenda. The House will take up a nearly $70 billion reconciliation package, funding immigration enforcement agencies through fiscal 2029, after the Senate passed the measure on Friday. The upper chamber held a marathon series of votes overnight Thursday before eventually passing the bill, and the process in the House could be just as contentious. Johnson can only afford to lose two members of his conference in what's expected to be a party-line vote. He will likely face opposition from at least one member, Representative Thomas Massey, Republican of Kentucky, who is a fiscal hawk. A few other members also expressed some hesitation about lending their support. Johnson and Senate Majority Leader John Thune, Republican of South Dakota, will also need to find a path forward to extend the government's warrantless foreign surveillance powers, which expire Thursday. The effort already faces one hurdle over privacy advocates' concerns, but now Democrats have pledged to oppose an extension over Trump's appointment of Bill Pulte as acting director of national intelligence. Great idea. Trump didn't rule out the federal government making payments to those charged with attacking police officers during the January 6, 2021 Capitol riot, calling his administration's proposed anti-weaponization fund a great idea. "I wouldn't be inclined to say so, but I have to see it," Trump told Welker in the Meet the Press interview. "If they get it approved, that's great," he said, referring to the DOJ. "If they don't get it approved, I'll be disappointed." The DOJ confirmed in a court filing Friday that its $1.776 billion fund it created for those who claim to be victims of political prosecutions would not be going forward. That came after Acting Attorney General Todd Blanche told lawmakers that the proposal would be folded in light of bipartisan backlash. But as The Hill's Rebecca Beitsch reports, the DOJ has other pathways to providing payouts to those who say they have been wronged by the federal government, particularly from a limitless pot of money to pay to settlements for claims made against it. In the where and when, the president will participate in a tele-rally at 5:30 p.m. He will depart Bedminster, New Jersey for New York City, where he will attend Game 3 of the NBA Finals at 8:30 p.m. He will return to the White House later in the evening. The House will convene at noon. The Senate will meet at 3 p.m. A time of transition, the staunchly conservative House Freedom Caucus is set to experience significant turnover next year as many of its members leave Congress. Seven members of the caucus are leaving the House after deciding to seek another office, The Hill's Emily Brooks reports. Some of them, such as GOP Representative Chip Roy of Texas, Ralph Norman of South Carolina, and Andy Biggs of Arizona, have been on the front lines of several intense battles in Congress in recent years. Members told Brooks that the caucus's commitment to fiscal restraint and enthusiasm for using leverage to gain concessions will remain in the next Congress. "We have incredible enthusiasm among people who are running around the country and who have won primaries. We'll have plenty of people to lead the charge," said Representative Andy Harris, a Republican of Maryland, the current caucus chair whose term leading the group ends at the conclusion of the current session. Harris and other members pointed to recent additions, including Representatives Brandon Gill, Republican of Texas, and Eric Burleson, Republican of Missouri, as likely leaders of the caucus in the future. And finally, history was made at the Tony Awards on Sunday evening as a costume designer became the first openly transgender person to win an award at the ceremony. Queen Jean won the award for Best Costume Design of a Musical for her work on Cats, the Jellicoe Ball, the latest version of the classic show. "We are here for the legacy of queer people, trans people," Jean said during her acceptance speech. "We are taking up space in ways we have to take up space. We have to shift the paradigm. People magazine reported multiple non-binary people have won Tonys at previous ceremonies, but no openly transgender person has won until now. The world right now is deeply, deeply combating so many ailments, and we know as a society that when we come together, we can make real permanent change, Gene said. The story Mark Teixeira looms as Democrats look to snap 5-year baseball losing streak to GOP. Republicans and Democrats will face off this week at the annual congressional baseball game where Democrats are seeking to pull off an upset amid a 5-year losing streak to the majority. Led by Representative Roger Williams, Republican of Texas, the GOP's team manager, the Republicans will feature a largely unchanged roster from last summer's team and are aiming to continue their dominance over Democrats that stretches to the years before the coronavirus pandemic.
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0: roster from last summer's team and are aiming to continue their dominance over Democrats that stretches to the years before the coronavirus pandemic.

0: 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For today, sunny, temperatures in the mid-80s, clear overnight, temperatures in the lower 60s on Wednesday, partly sunny, temperatures in the upper 80s. The sun rose this morning at 5:07, setting at 8:20 this evening. 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
4: Hello and welcome to Smithsonian Magazine. This is Sue Johnson and I'm reading from the April and May 2026 issue. Our first story today is called The Fox Family of Mount Rainier. Our photographer spent a season documenting one of the most elusive and endangered animals in North America. It's written by Jenny Rothenberg Gritz. You never forget your first glimpse of a Cascade red fox. For the wildlife photographer Gretchen K. Stewart, it happened in 2020 while she was driving up the slope of Washington State's Mount Rainier. As soon as she spotted the bundle of fur on the snowbank, she says, "I knew it wasn't a normal fox." The animal's coat was pale, tawny, and extraordinarily bushy. She looked so different and so beautiful, I instantly fell in love, and I photographed her. But I was like, what is this fox? An online fox hunt revealed very little information. The one short write-up she could find was on the website of the Cascades Carnivore Project, a nonprofit founded and directed by wildlife biologist Jocelyn Akins. The photo made clear that the animal Stewart had seen was a Cascade red fox. Somewhat confusingly, these animals aren't always red. Their name simply indicates they're a subspecies of the standard red fox that lives in the lowlands. Only about 50 Cascade red foxes have been identified, all of them on or around Mount Rainier or nearby Mount Adams. Even Akins, who has been working to protect them since 1999, has rarely spotted one in the wild. Jocelyn told me, We really only see them on our trail cameras if we're lucky, recalls Stewart, who took those words as a challenge. She just laughed at me like, haha, good luck. She didn't think I would find them, but I found another individual that summer, and the following year I found another two. I became obsessed. Conservationists usually don't worry much about foxes. These adaptable animals, in the same family as dogs and wolves, live on every continent other than Antarctica. The ancestors of North America's foxes are thought to have crossed the Bering land bridge from Asia, just as early humans likely did. But during an ice age that ended 11,000 years ago, these foxes became isolated in separate populations. Some stayed in the lowlands and became ancestors of ordinary red foxes that amble through suburban neighborhoods, sniffing around garbage cans. Others adapted to cold conditions as the climate warmed. They sought refuge at higher altitudes like the Cascade Mountains in what is now Washington State. They're just stuck in these high elevations without the ability to increase genetic diversity, Stewart says. They're becoming inbred, really. They have a lot of threats that they face. Some of the most dire threats come from humans. Foxes spend 3 or 4 months raising their kits in dens, sheltered sites, sometimes close to human communities, where food is more plentiful. In June 2025, Stewart was excited to come across a Cascade red fox den at a ski resort. But she noticed right away that the location had many hazards. Indeed, the father ended up being hit by a car.

0: Other members of the family died apparently after ingesting rodenticide, which ski resorts often use to prevent deer mouse infestations. Aiken said the Washington state government has been working with the resorts to minimize such hazards, but they're impossible to eliminate completely. People want to ski, Aiken said. That is a challenge for wildlife, as is a road, as is climate change. About a month after the dispiriting news about the ski resort den, Stewart got a call from Mount Rainier National Park. A volunteer had found another Cascade Red Fox den with three kits, one male and two female. Although Stewart is a photographer, not a scientist, researchers and park rangers knew that she had a special history with the famously elusive creatures. A few years earlier, she'd partnered with the Cascade Carnivore Project on a public awareness campaign which helped persuade Washington State to list Cascade Red Foxes as endangered in 2022. When Stewart arrived at the new den, she realized she knew the mother. She'd even given the female fox a name, Shadow. Aikens, the wildlife biologist, says, "I always thought of foxes not being identifiable as individuals. With a tiger or a leopard, you can identify it by its spots or stripes. But Gretchen was looking at subtler things. She was able to say, for instance, that one has a notch in its ear. Then we could look at the camera traps and say, that red fox we saw yesterday is the same one, or it's different. We could get a better sense of how many there are across the population." The new den was a sloping piece of land around several big trees. Its main access points were drainage tunnels under a trail, but the foxes built their own tunnels, which allowed them to pop up all over the place. But during Stewart's first hour at the site, she watched tourists thronging around the fox family. At one point, the mother tried to bring a meal to her kits and was so spooked by the crowds that she ran off without making the delivery. When Stewart reported this to park officials, they swiftly barricaded the area and assigned volunteers to take turns guarding access points from 5 a.m. to 9 p.m. For the next few months, Stewart was the only person granted access to the den site. She spent long hours sitting behind a blind, taking photos and jotting down notes, documenting how Cascade foxes raise their kits in a den. "When I'm living out of my van up on the mountain, my sleep schedule adjusts to sunrise and sunset," Stewart says. "I was so anxious to be with the foxes, I didn't want to waste time heating up coffee, so I would just have cold coffee. I ate a lot of snacky stuff, bananas, oranges, apples, granola bars, bread with hummus, and I would just sit and watch and wait." Male foxes are involved in raising and feeding their kits, and Stewart soon realized she knew the father, too. She'd seen him a year earlier out in the backcountry and named him Crag because he was so good at scaling the mountains. "He's got a bigger white portion of his tail, and he's got longer legs than a lot of the others," she says. Stewart watched Crag make meal deliveries to his offspring. He brought the kits a long-tailed weasel, and that was pretty surprising because long-tailed weasels are vicious. But this dad was a fierce hunter. The kits didn't eat the weasel. They just played tug of war with it. The funny thing was, the dad was insisting that the kits play with this weasel. They would play with it for a while, and then they'd drop it and start playing with each other. He would go back and pick it up and bring it back to them and make them keep playing with it. Why was the father fox so enthusiastic about this morbid version of Pop Goes the Weasel? Parents who encourage their kids to play with dead animals are generally teaching them to hunt. Though a weasel seemed like an unusual choice because foxes generally don't eat them. Maybe a weasel was the dad's favorite childhood toy, Stewart speculates. I wish I could read their minds. The mother and father took turns bringing food, but every now and then Stewart got to see the whole family of five together. One time the mom was with the kits, and all of a sudden she ran up the slope and scrunched down really quickly. I looked, and there was the dad. She was being really submissive, kind of rolling around, and he was just sitting there. The kits got all excited and ran over to him. Stewart hopes she'll be able to observe another den at the same site next year. Aiken says Stewart's work is a testament to how photographers can integrate into a research project. "There's only so much we can do," she says of her science team. "We don't spend hours and days at dens. We're covering a bigger geographic scope, endlessly collecting scat and setting cameras across the landscape and trying to find out how many Cascade red foxes there are and what their genetic diversity is. I tromp through the woods at top speed, checking camera stations. And Gretchen's like, 'God, you walk so fast.' She has complete patience. And she always has her big lens." And that's the end of our first story, called The Fox Family of Mount Rainier. Our next story is about a monkey. This one is called A Most Unusual Monkey. On Borneo, an endangered primate with a supersized proboscis finds refuge in replanted trees. The story is written by Alex Fox. If Cyrano de Bergerac had been a proboscis monkey, he might not have needed poetry. For this furry primate, found only on the island of Borneo, a prominent nose is an asset. Males with the biggest snouts, up to nearly 7 inches long, usually have the largest bodies overall. And because their noses are an indicator of both status and reproductive fitness, these fellows attract more mates than their lesser endowed competitors. Proboscis monkeys can be seen and heard, thanks to the male's deep nasal honks, in the forests along Borneo's island waterways and coastal mangroves, where they survive on young leaves and unripe fruit. Perhaps the world's most aquatic primates, they swim across crocodile-patrolled rivers in search of fresh foliage, aided by partially webbed fingers and toes. Every night, the monkeys return to the trees at the water's edge to socialize and sleep. Researchers think that the water makes it harder for predators such as tree-climbing clouded leopards to sneak up on them. But this dependence on Borneo's waterfront forests has put the species in danger, as humans have destroyed much of their habitat in the past several decades. In some areas of Kalimantan, the Indonesian part of the island, the monkeys are also hunted for food and traditional medicine. Combining regional estimates based on scant data puts the current population at 20 to 25,000. The International Union for Conservation of Nature has classified the proboscis monkey as endangered since the year 2000, calculating in 2015 that the population had declined by more than 70% over roughly four decades. The Kinabatangan River floodplain in the Malaysian state of Sabah has lost approximately 80% of its natural forest to agriculture and logging, leaving the proboscis monkey and other wildlife in isolated fragments. To heal the landscape, the Malaysian conservation organization, Hutan, has planted more than 246,000 native trees since 2008, rebuilding forest corridors along the riverbanks in government-protected areas and private lands secured by Hutan and its partners. Hutan is also working with farmers to plant native trees on their lands. A few years after the group helped an oil palm plantation add native trees to its riverside land, monkeys returned to the area. "Today, we have a couple of proboscis families we see regularly," says Mark Akranaz, a wildlife veterinarian who co-founded Hutan with primatologist Isabella Lackman in 1998. In an area with so much degraded forest, small sites like this one offer Akranaz hope. "These monkeys don't need a perfect, pristine forest," he says. "With even a little restoration, the forest can become usable for proboscis monkeys again. This gives a tremendous opportunity to link together habitat fragments with agroforestry and restoration work to help rebuild this population." And that's the end of the story, called A Most Unusual Monkey. Moving on to our next story, this is a short story called The Boomer Chronicles. A new biography of Gary Trudeau offers a lively portrait of the comic strip that defined a generation. It's written by Brandon Tensley. It's a bit difficult today to imagine a comic strip wielding serious political power, but Gary Trudeau's Doonesbury, which ran daily from 1970 to 2014, got famous by helping millions of Americans make sense of the radical shifts in their country. So immense was Doonesbury's influence that President Gerald Ford quipped in 1975, "There are only three major vehicles to keep us informed as to what's going on in Washington: the electronic media, the print media, and Doonesbury, not necessarily in that order." Trudeau has long managed to stay out of the public eye. In Trudeau and Doonesbury, the cartoonists who turned the news into art, the first major biography of the artist, journalist Joshua Kendall offers a definitive and inviting account of Trudeau's career, based on archives and interviews, including with politicians who were on the receiving end of his barbs. Kendall takes us from Saranac Lake, the village in the Adirondack Mountains where Trudeau, as a precocious elementary schooler, exactingly directed plays in his family's home. Quote, "I was a little dictator," he jokes, to Yale University. There, as an undergraduate, around 1970, Trudeau first confronted war as the Vietnam draft lottery loomed over him and his classmates. A scarred upper digestive tract saved Trudeau from being conscripted. The social environment wasn't the only thing that was changing. Trudeau was, too. He started drawing a strip called Bull Tales, first published in the Yale Daily News on September 30th, 1968, which contained the seeds of Doonesbury. In those early days, Trudeau was, as per his editor at the Yale Daily News, a classic male chauvinist pig. That changed when he fell for Annie Hurlbut, one of the first women to enroll as a Yale undergraduate, in 1969. At first, she described his work as a sexist piece of crap. Yet, the two dated, and Trudeau's time with Hurlbut made him a lifelong feminist. Doonesbury, distributed in 28 newspapers in 1970, and Trudeau created bold women characters such as Joni Caucus, introduced in 1972, who embodied a new liberation. By the new century, Doonesbury was appearing in around 1,400 newspapers. Trudeau also made innovations in more recent years, creating the Amazon sitcom Alpha House from 2013-14, starring John Goodman. "Goodman calls me the script Nazi," Trudeau told The New Yorker in 2014, "which means I protect every period and comma." The little dictator was still at work. Trudeau drew in readers by focusing on the often bizarre and confusing daily life they faced by baby boomers, Kendall writes. And unlike the artist role model Charles Schulz, the Peanuts creator, whose terrain is often our painful inner life, Kendall notes, Trudeau's is the absurd external reality that envelops us. And in the article, it has a four-picture strip, and it's a strip from December 2025, where he makes gentle fun of his own legendary political obsessions. So in the first, I'm not sure what it's called, there's four parts to the comic strip, Doonesbury says, "Listen to this one, Mike. It's from Laura B. in Tacoma, Washington. The second picture is, "Dear dogs, it seems like the strip is unrelentingly political, always freighted with indignation." The third strip says, "What do you do when you get sick of messages and agendas and just want to kick back and coast?" And the final is, "We answer mail." Wasn't that clear? And that's the end of that story called The Boomer Chronicles. And our next story is called The Tide of History. The Hudson is bursting with a storied past, Now, with restoration winds, it has its future, too. The story is written by Rebecca Taylor. For millennia, before steamships busied the river's waters, Native Americans roved it in dugout canoes, spearing sturgeons known to fly in the air like birds. The Hudson River's restless ribbon cuts a 315-mile course down New York State, hightailing it across the backbone of the Appalachian Mountains, hurtling past the highlands where George Washington held back the British, before emptying into the harbor where Lady Liberty stands with lifted lamp on a pedestal of limestone mined from the river's valley. Franklin D. Roosevelt fished in it. Naturalist John Burroughs rode on it. Winslow Homer painted it. And Washington Irving thanked God he was born on the banks of the Hudson. There's no American history without the story of the Hudson, says historian Douglas Brinkley. The Hudson's journey begins about 2 million years ago when the Laurentide ice sheet, towering up to 2 miles high, blanketed much of North America. Around 26,000 years ago, melting glaciers advancing and retreating during the last ice age sculpted the scenic river valley, carving hills and mountains. Its headwaters spring from the crystal-clear Lake Tear of the Clouds, high up the side slope in the Adirondack Mountains, pouring white water down a plumb stretch of wilderness. The water then rushes past a revolutionary battlefield at Saratoga and later zips along the steep cliffs of the Palisades, the rocky bluffs that shadow the western bank from New York into New Jersey. English explorer Henry Hudson glided into the shad-filled waters in September 1609. Native Americans have long called the river Mahicantuck, a Mahican and Lenape word meaning river that is never still or river that flows two ways. For around 6,000 years, fresh water pouring from the mountains has kissed seawater flowing from the Atlantic roughly midway along its route near modern-day Troy, New York, and the river becomes a tidal estuary, its current responding to the changing tides. Geologists also call the phenomenon a drowned river. Ocean tides flow inland upwards of 150 miles, causing the river water rolling out to sea to reverse direction, so that the Hudson retreats upriver with a rising tide and backtracks out with a falling one. The river's current changes about every 6 hours, back and forth, like a pendulum keeping time, clocking its up and down course throughout history. During the American Revolution, Washington oversaw Continental troops at Newburgh on the western shore, and John Adams called the river and its region a kind of key to the whole continent during that war because of the importance in connecting the northern and southern colonies, as well as Canada and Native American territories. Sojourner Truth hoed corn along the western bank. A dying Ulysses S. Grant composed his memoirs at a cottage overlooking the Hudson Valley, and his tomb in New York City towers over the river. Herman Melville may have been inspired by stories of great white whales rumored to make occasional visits near his boyhood home in Albany. A muse for artists, the river's valley's sublime beauty lured Thomas Cole, an English-born artist, who first came upriver with a sketch pad in 1825, establishing himself as the pioneer in the lush oil painting landscapes that became the hallmark of the Hudson River School. The resulting panoramic canvases drew crowds clasping opera glasses to gape at his work up close. Centuries hence, an unnamed observer prophesied in the Art Journal in 1875, the river would be known for its associations of genius and patriotism. Irving was the first American writer to popularize the river valley in story with his Legend of Sleepy Hollow and Rip Van Winkle, who dreamed for decades at the foot of the Catskills near the lordly Hudson. The river became a highway for trade and tourism as 19th century steamboats toted passengers to spy firsthand the glittering waters portrayed so bewitchingly in Currier and Ives' prints. Trees were torn from the riverbank to build sloops and schooners that lugged bricks and bluestone to fashion New York City's skyline. Spectators harvested ice from the river and cut clay from the banks until the shad and sturgeon populations waned, as did those of eagles and the great blue heron. The river's suffering was only beginning. For decades, starting in 1947, General Electric Company plants operating at Fort Edward and Hudson Falls dumped chemicals into the water, including more than 1 million pounds of toxic polychlorinated biphenols, contaminants found to cause adverse health effects in humans and animals. In the 1960s, it became a symbol for pollution because it was a dying river, Brinkley says. But the Hudson is also a comeback story. Citizen groups launched lawsuits and pressed for legislation. In 1965, activists won a landmark lawsuit recognizing the right of every citizen to protect the environment and hindering a power company from cutting into Storm King Mountain along the riverbank. The Federal Clean Water Act in 1972 made it a crime for companies to discharge waste without a permit. From 2009 to 2015, conservation crews plucked poisons from the riverbed, dredging sediment along a 200-mile swath that makes up one of the largest federal cleanup sites in U.S. history. Challenges remain, says Ned Sullivan, president of Scenic Hudson. Many species have made dramatic recoveries from the brink of extinction, he says, noting the resurgence of bald eagles and ospreys. But more work is needed. The sturgeons and great blue herons are back in good numbers, too. And eagles, once all but gone from the valley, have taken flight once again along the returning majesty of this glorious river. And that's the end of that story called Tide of History. But there's a sub-article about different species in the Hudson River. So the first is the humpback whale. One sign that the Hudson's not as dirty as it used to be is the occasional appearance of the humpback whale, sometimes spotted in the river as they hunt Atlantic menhaden fish. In 2016, a humpback ventured as far as the George Washington Bridge near Manhattan's northern tip. Another was spotted in 2020 near the Statue of Liberty in Upper New York Bay. The short-nosed sturgeon. Some of the short-nosed specimens that roam the Hudson today can live for as long as 60 years. Now bouncing back after two centuries from overfishing, this protected bottom feeder is in many ways just another New Yorker. It delights in spending most of its time near the city, but looks forward to venturing upstate by river when the weather turns warm. And let's talk about the lined seahorse. Everybody knows these tiny tenants in the tideway may have an unusual reproductive arrangement in which the males carry the eggs until they hatch. The seahorse's other fascinating feature is the development of a square tail that allows it to cling to stationary objects like Hudson River Park's artificial reef system, which stretches from Pier 26 to Pier 34. And finally, the Atlantic tomcod. The flaky fish of the tomcod is delicious when pan-fried in butter. Just don't get your fish from the Hudson, where the local tomcod population has developed a genetic resistance to some pollutants found in the river. They might look healthy, but they're chock full of PCBs. And actually, I do have time to read this one also, the hog chocker, a bottom feeder with two eyes on the right side of its head. This fish, who's a member of the sole family, dwells in the brackish waters near the coast and a freshwater of the estuary as far north as Albany. The origin of its name is uncertain. One story holds that farmers would feed them to their hogs, only to find the fish suctioned to the pigs' palates, sometimes causing piggies to gag. And that's why they're called the hog choker. And that's all the time we have for today. Thanks for listening to Smithsonian Magazine. Until the next time, have a great week.
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9: Hello, good morning. Welcome to AM Update on the Talking Information Center for today. It's Tuesday, the 9th of June, 2026. I'm John. We begin this morning with your commission commuter update sent in by Andrew LaPointe. He begins with information on the MBTA Red Line. Starting with this notification, Braintree branch of the Red Line trains in both directions will operate on the southbound Braintree-bound track at North Quincy and Wollaston from 10 in the morning till 2 in the afternoon on June 9th and 10th for maintenance work. On the Green Line, C branch service trains towards Cleveland Circle will not stop at Englewood Ave. Through Friday, July 10th, riders can board one stop away at Dean Road or exit at Dean Road or Cleveland Circle. On the E branch of the Green Line, Symphony Station is closed for major accessibility upgrades. Riders can use Prudential or Northeastern to access E branch service. Looking at the bus lines for this Tuesday, bus route 32 is experiencing delays of about 25 minutes. Route 116 has delays of about 30 minutes. SL2 is detoured until further notice. Weekdays 6 in the evening till end of service. Route 11 inbound is being detoured on weekdays 7 in the morning till 4 in the afternoon. That is due to construction and skipping West 6th Street and F Street, as well as West 6th Street and E Street. A stop move effective today. Broadway at Prospect Street outbound is temporarily relocated to a new stop, Broadway at Tremont, due to construction. That affects bus route 68. Washington Street at Washington Terrace inbound and Washington Street at Merriam Street outbound is closed from June 8th till August 10th for construction. Route 89 is detoured 11 in the morning till 8 in the evening on Sunday, June 14th. For summer streets, same applies to bus route 90 and bus route 101. Looking at our next notification here, starting on Sunday, June 14th, the following stops are closed for construction: Commonwealth Ave at Ash Street inbound and Comm Ave opposite Ash Street outbound, affecting bus route 558. Moving on to your commuter rail updates for this Tuesday, Fitchburg Train 400 from Wachusett is operating 5 to 15 minutes behind schedule between Fitchburg and North Station. Train 503 on the Worcester Line is operating 15 to 25 minutes behind schedule between South Station and Worcester. Worcester train 506 from Worcester is 10 to 20 minutes behind schedule between Grafton and South Station. That's due to an unruly passenger. Newburyport train 102 from Newburyport is 5 to 15 minutes late between Lynn and North Station. Providence train 803 from South Station operating 5 to 15 minutes late between Mansfield and Wickford Junction. And Stoughton train 907 from South Station, that's 5 to 15 minutes behind schedule between Canton Junction and Stoughton. Some elevator and escalator alerts for this Tuesday. Aquarium, elevator 925 Atlantic Ave to Long Wharf is unavailable on Tuesday, June 16th. That is due to maintenance. Ashmont, elevator 968 Alewife Platform to Peabody Square Lobby, unavailable on Tuesday, June 9th, due to maintenance. Beachmont, elevator number 887 Wonderland Platform to Lobby is unavailable this coming Monday, June 15th, due to maintenance. Beachmont, escalator 379 Wonderland Platform to Paid Lobby is unavailable. Broadway, escalator 367 Platform to Paid Lobby, unavailable. Central, escalator 360 Alewife Platform to Street is unavailable. Davis, elevator 817 Lobby to College Ave is unavailable. Downtown Crossing, elevator 870 Ashmont Braintree Platform to Summer Street Concourse is unavailable June 19th due to maintenance. Forest Hills, escalator 128 Lower Busway to Upper Lobby, unavailable. Malden Center, escalator 312 Street Level to Commuter Rail Platform is unavailable. And finally, we have a notification about a parking spaces. Norfolk Station apparently has reduced parking on Thursday, June 11th for scheduled upgrades. With that, we check in with Andrew LaPointe. He's standing by in Salem on this Tuesday with your Safe Disabled Traveler Notebook. Andrew, hello and good morning to you.
10: Good morning, John, and to our TIC listeners. This is Andrew J. LaPointe with the Safe Disabled Traveler Notebook for today, Tuesday, June 9th, 2026. Okay, we do have National Water Main. Okay, they will be working on Leach Street from Lafayette. Okay, that's the inbound side of Lafayette Street. And they'll also be on Endicott Street and Summer Street, okay, doing water, liners and you know, underground equipment for water needs. And that should last quite a while. And across from Leach Street, again, you know, the mirror is back in town over there on the Lafayette Street end, working on their gas main replacement project, calling all the way down to Loring Avenue. Okay, so just use caution there. And there is some work being done on Lafayette Street in the Salem State University area, like across from Savoy Road and Naples Road, that area there. So that's on the 114 east side of Lafayette Street, okay? And that there's work that's being done by College Drive, okay? So that area there will have some kind of work being done there. Also, there'll be some blasting on Swampscott Road. Not too much to worry about that because officers and also the fire department won't allow anybody to go down there until it's done, okay? They'll give you like a warning, but sometimes there's delays and everything else. But pedestrians on the Swampscott side of Swampscott Road and the Salem side will be prohibited, according also with the motor vehicle traffic also. But that should be no big deal. That's some kind of blasting for new construction going down there. Okay, now also, Granice is on Chestnut Street doing some water and sewer liners, new liners over there. That's going to be all week long, okay, being June 9th through the Friday. Okay, well, today's Tuesday, but all the way to Friday. Don't know if they'll be there on the weekend, but, you know, they'll be there. But they'll be breaking from that project and then coming back in July, okay? So just keep that in mind. All safety officers will be at each of these locations protecting the, you know, motorists and pedestrians, keeping them out of harm's way, okay? So no big deal there. And Mayor will be, again, going on Margin Street, doing the gas main replacement project from Endicott Street, right by Salem House of Pizza, all the way around the bend where it goes through, right by the Salem Police Station, okay? So no big deal with that either. Now, National Grid Gas will be returning to Porter Street Court. Actually, there's a big surprise of how many people are using Porter Street Court. I used to live on Porter Street growing up, but there wasn't that many people using Porter Street. Maybe a car going down that street, that narrow street, every once in a while. But I guess now that a lot more people with the, you know, navigating the area will go down Cabot Street, down Cedar, take Cherry Street, cross Porter Street to Porter Street Court to gain access to Canal Street. So, which makes a little sense to me, okay, but it works. All right, so there will be two safety officers on Porter Street Court. And that should be for at least the rest of this week, okay? They're working on the gas project over there. And that is it. The Granice, I did get some information on Granice starting a project in about a couple weeks. They'll be working on water projects, different water type of projects on Wall Street, Purchase Street, Henry Street, okay? And that is if you go down Boston Street from Hanson and Rollins, I should say, and that filters out through those streets there that funnel up to the Witchcraft Heights area in that direction, okay? Witchcraft Heights is quite a big piece of land there, okay? So, you can even access it through Highland Avenue by Marble Road in that area there, or all the way down the other end off of Boston Street. So if you are doing that, you will be greeted by a safety officer, and I'm sure some motor vehicles will be prohibited at that point. That's in a couple weeks. And that's it. If you do have any questions, give me a call. Andrew J. LaPointe at 978-578-0185. Have a great day, and have a great Tuesday, and looking forward to reporting back to you tomorrow. Bye-bye.
9: Thank you, Andrew. We take a look now at the front page headlines in the Boston Globe and the Boston Herald for this Tuesday, June the 9th, 2026. Front page of today's Boston Globe: Planter may win, but primary still a test. Maine's Democratic Senate contest could reflect resilience of his support. Hopefuls say no to releasing tax return. Voters kept in dark despite pledges of transparency by gubernatorial candidates. Late night public pints get approved. Healy signs bill for 3 a.m. last call through July. Reconfigurating special education. Parents fear Boston's new approach may be leaving out the kids who need help the most. Robert Coles, 1928 to 2026, his work helped us better understand children and race. That's again in obituary on the front page for Robert Coles. Turning to the Boston Herald for this Tuesday, Metro Beaches earn good grades. Love that clean water. Procter's Gamble, no-show deposition rescheduled in Reed case. And Patriots mailbag, all eyes on minicamp. All of those stories and more come your way on the Talking Information Center. Newspaper coverage begins at 8 o'clock this morning with your Wall Street Journal reading. 9 o'clock, it's the Boston Globe. 10 o'clock, the Boston Herald. 11 o'clock, the Washington Post. 12 noon, today's reading of the New York Times. And right now, on AM Update, a check on your latest weather forecast. And still to come, lottery numbers this day in history, science update, and today's complete program schedule. Here's the forecast for the Boston and South Shore area on the Talking Information Center from the National Weather Service. For today, sunny, temperatures in the mid-80s, clear overnight, temperatures in the lower 60s. On Wednesday, partly sunny, temperatures in the upper 80s. The sun rose this morning at 5:07, setting at 8:20 this evening. Stay tuned for more heading your way next on the Talking Information Center. Checking the lottery numbers for this Tuesday, we start with the numbers game and the midday drawing. 4167, the evening numbers in the numbers game, 5845, mass cash numbers 2727, 3235, mass cash evening numbers 2024, 25, 27, 30, Mega Millions numbers 13, 30, 50, 52, 66, 2. Powerball numbers 3, 24, 34, 43, 49, 20. Millionaire for Life numbers 20, 25, 40, 50, 55, 1. Megabucks numbers 15, 18, 19, 20, 36, 42. Now we check in with Billy, standing by with the horoscope, this day in history, and science update here on the Talking Information Center.
11: Good morning. This is your horoscope reading for Tuesday, June 9th, 2026. Aries. You enjoy caring for others, and you intervene regularly in their lives to guide them. Ironically, today, you are the one who needs the advice. You'll probably need to get away from it all in order to get a clear view of your own life. You could even decide to make the necessary arrangements for a trip abroad at some point in the future. Taurus. We all have to make some compromises in order to live in contemporary society. You may have strong beliefs, but it's difficult to combine your ideals and a social life. Today you may wonder if you are prepared to be edged out of society and fight for your convictions. Shouldn't you try to find a compromise between life and your ideals? Gemini. You've always felt the need to free yourself from society. You need to feel independent at any cost. You may need to face certain relationship problems at this time. Perhaps you are hesitant to commit either at work or in your personal life. You may ask yourself if your attitude isn't in fact revealing a desire to get away from it all. Perhaps you'll find the answer today. Cancer. You may feel annoyed about the attitude of some of your group of friends. Unlike these people, you are very open-minded and you can deal with situations as they arise. Indeed, you have a natural ability to adapt to every situation. Today, you'll probably have to arbitrate between two people with widely differing opinions. Leo. Today, you'll be submerged under a lot of emotions. In a way, you'll be revisiting your childhood. You may be very edgy. This is a good disposition in which to analyze your life. You'll be able to see if everything around you is where you think it belongs. Try to make the most out of this frame of mind.
12: Virgo,
11: you really know how to seduce. There is a spark inside of you that spreads naturally to those around you. You have a big reservoir of sensitivity and emotion that could grow today. You might charm new people. Don't forget to recharge your batteries in order to keep your feelings intact in the days to come.
12: Libra,
11: you are a very active person, but today you'll probably be disappointed. If you ask those around you to help with your activities, they most likely won't understand your needs. They'll wonder why you need to move constantly and why you need to create. The day may seem exhausting and complicated to you.
12: Scorpio,
11: nothing much is happening today, yet you seem worried and tense. You'll have to use this day to your advantage. Think about your life. You'll also think about the needs of your relatives in the years to come and how to obtain those goals. You'll also be in the best disposition to think about your own family life.
12: Sagittarius,
11: you often need to thrive on personal emotions. Today will be no exception to the rule. For instance, you could try to captivate the attention of people you admire. The only problem is that they might not be receptive at first. Try to take your time. You will have other opportunities in the near future.
12: Capricorn,
11: you shouldn't try to fight the feelings that run through you today. Don't even try to rationalize them. These feelings are probably related to emotions dating back to your childhood. You shouldn't avoid or analyze them. There will be a lot of turmoil welling up inside you. You should try to find some peace and quiet with someone special.
12: Aquarius,
11: you'll be lost in your thoughts today, analyzing your life and relationships. You'll be asking yourself if your existence is meeting your standards. You will ponder what to expect from the future and from the people around you. You are in the right frame of mind to make a few life-changing decisions.
12: And Pisces,
11: today you will have all the energy you need to deal with long-term family problems. Indeed, you'll probably clash with some of your relatives. But this situation won't cause any serious issues, and you'll deal with these circumstances like a pro. You have the ability to get out of any delicate situation you find yourself in today.
12: And on this day in history,
11: in 1973, Secretariat wins Triple Crown in breathtaking style. With a spectacular victory at the Belmont Stakes, Secretariat becomes the first horse since Citation in 1948 to win America's coveted Triple Crown, the Kentucky Derby, the Preakness, and the Belmont Stakes. In one of the finest performances in racing history, Secretariat, ridden by Ron Turcotte, completed the 1.5 mile race in 2 minutes and 24 seconds, a dirt track record for that distance. Secretariat was born at Meadow Stables in Doswell, Virginia, on March 30, 1970. He was sired by Bold Ruler, the 1957 Preakness winner, and foiled by Something Royal, which came from a thoroughbred line known for its stamina. An attractive chestnut colt, he grew to over 16 hands high and was over 2 years the size of a three-year-old. He ran his first race as a two-year-old on July 4, 1972, a 5.5 furlong race at Aqueduct in New York City. He came from behind to finish fourth. It was the only time in his career that he finished a race and did not place. 11 days later, he won a 6-furlong race at Saratoga, in Saratoga Springs, New York, and soon after, another race. His trainer, Lucien Lauren, moved him up to class in August, entering him in the Sanford Stakes at Saratoga, which he won by 3 lengths. By the end of 1972, he had won 7 of 9 races. With easy victories in his first 2 starts of 1973, Secretariat seemed on his way to the Triple Crown. Just 2 weeks before the Kentucky Derby, however, he stumbled at the Woods Memorial Stakes at Aqueduct, coming in 3rd behind Angle Light and Sham. On May 5th, he met Sham and Angle Light again at the Churchill Downs track in Louisville for the Kentucky Derby. Secretariat, a 3-2 favorite, broke from the near back of the pack to win the 1.25-mile race in a record of 1:59.25. He was the first to run the Derby in less than 2 minutes, and his record still stands. 2 weeks later, at the Pimlo Racecourse in Baltimore, Maryland, Secretariat won the 2nd event of the Triple Crown, the Preakness Stakes. The official clock malfunctioned, but hand-recorded timers had him running at the 1.3/16-mile race in record time. And in this morning's science update, scientists may have debunked one of humanity's oldest habits. Scientists may have just debunked one of humanity's oldest supposed habits and uncovered evidence that some common dental problems are entirely of our own making. For decades, small grooves on ancient human teeth were thought to be evidence of deliberate tool use. People cleaning their teeth with sticks or fibers, or easing gum pain with makeshift toothpicks. Some researchers even call it the oldest human habit. But our new findings, published in the American Journal of Biological Anthropology, challenge this long-held idea about human evolution. We found these grooves also appear naturally in wild primates, with little support for toothpicking as the cause. Even more striking, in more than 500 wild primates across 27 species, both living and fossil, we found no trace of a common modern dental disease. Deep, V-shaped gum lines, notches, called abfraction lesions. Together, these findings can help reshape how we interpret the fossil record and raise fresh questions about the uniquely human ways our teeth are affected today. Teeth are the most durable part of the skeleton and often survive long after the rest of the body has decayed. Anthropologists rely on them to reconstruct ancient diets, lifestyles, and health. Even tiny marks can carry important meaning. One reoccurring feature is the thin groove across exposed teeth roots, especially between teeth. Since the early 20th century, these have been labeled toothpick grooves and interpreted as signs of tool use or dental hygiene. They have been reported across our recent evolutionary history, from 2-million-year-old fossils through to the Neanderthals. But until now, no one has really checked whether other primates also have them. A deep condition, abfraction, looks very different. Deep wedge-shaped notches near the gum line. These are very common in modern dentistry and often linked to tooth grinding, forceful brushing, or acidic drinks. Their absence in the fossil record has long puzzled researchers. Do other primates really never suffer from them?
9: And coming up on today's schedule, at 8 a.m., it's the Wall Street Journal. At 9 a.m., it's the Boston Globe. At 10 a.m., it's the Boston Herald. At 11 a.m., it's the Washington Post. At 12 o'clock noon, it's the New York Times. At 1 p.m., it's the Patriot Ledger. 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
1: All right, we begin the reading on this Tuesday morning of the Wall Street Journal. You're listening to the Talking Information Center, and on this June the 9th, 2026, we say hello to Scott.
2: Good morning, John. Good morning, everyone. And we are reading from the Wall Street Journal. Let's do some quick hits here, first of all, from the What's News section of page one, Business and Finance. ChatGPT maker OpenAI says it has filed paperwork for an initial public offering that will test the appetite of investors for AI startups. The S&P 500 and the NASDAQ again got a boost from tech shares, rising by 0.3% and 0.9% respectively yesterday, while the Dow Jones Industrials fell 0.2%. Apple unveiled a new AI version of Siri, technology developed with Google that draws on user data to help answer more complicated questions and complete tasks. NVIDIA will collaborate with leading South Korean tech companies to build out AI infrastructure in Asia, aiming to expand into robotics and other industrial sectors. Amazon.com says it has entered a multi-billion dollar agreement with Corning to find optical fiber, cable, and connectivity solutions to support its growing data center footprint. Intesa Sanpaolo has launched a $35 billion takeover offer for smaller rival Banca Monte dei Paschi di Siena in the latest sign of consolidation in Italy's banking industry. Novo Nordisk said prescriptions for its Wegovy weight loss pill have surpassed 3 million. Zealand Pharma shares fell after a partner said nearly a fifth of patients in a late-stage study for an obesity shot pulled out because of gastrointestinal side effects. And Campbell's fiscal third-quarter sales were down 4% to $2.37 billion, the company said, attributing the softness to weak demand for snack foods. Also on page one of the Wall Street Journal today, a 24-year-old investing whiz is being heralded as the Nostradamus of AI. Leopold Aschenbrenner's forecasts about the future of artificial intelligence earned him a cult following on the internet, where his investment firm's routine regulatory filings are studied like a form of scripture. The parabolic performance of his hedge fund has given the 24-year-old Aschenbrenner a fan club on Wall Street as well. Aschenbrenner had no professional investing experience when he launched his AI-focused firm, Situational Awareness, less than 2 years ago with a few $100 million. Prescient stock picks and whooshes of inflows have vaulted its assets under management to more than $20 billion, according to people familiar with the matter, approaching the size of Bill Ackman's Pershing Square and Dan Loeb's Third Point. Situational Awareness has grown nearly fourfold after fees this year through May and has grown more than 11 times after fees since inception, one of the people said. One of the fund's most successful bets is a stake in Anthropic that today accounts for about one-fifth of its assets, according to one person. Its investors now include Jane Street, the quant trading firm that ranks among Wall Street's most profitable, some of those people said. Jane Street's investment in Situational Awareness is particularly notable because the firm rarely allocates capital to outside money managers. In each market mania, new celebrity stock pickers get anointed, from Ryan Jacob and his internet fund during the dot-com era, to Kathy Wood and her ARK Innovation ETF during the pandemic rally of 2020. No portfolio manager picking the winners from AI's advances across the economy gets attention quite like Aschenberger, though, despite the fact that he eschews public appearances and rarely posts on the social platform X. Like other investors managing at least $100 million, Situational Awareness is required to file once-a-quarter snapshots with a lag of its portfolio of long positions in U.S. stocks and options. Aschenbrenner's filings are treated as blockbuster events on social media, with devotees counting down the days until the next release.

release. Autopilot, the trading app attached to the viral Nancy Pelosi stock tracker, rolled out an option that lets users copy Ashenbrenner's disclosed trades in March. In May, news that Situational Awareness took a stake in T1 Energy helped send shares in the solar manufacturer up 23% in a day when it recorded its second highest trading volume ever. TBPN, the hit tech industry talk show, opened its episode on May 18th with a roughly two-minute discussion on the verdict in the Elon Musk OpenAI trial, followed by a conversation on Situational Awareness's latest disclosure over five times longer. News Corporation, owner of the Wall Street Journal, does have a content licensing partnership with OpenAI. TBPN co-host John Coogan said, "We haven't seen this level of attention on a hedge fund's filings in a very long time." The commentary about Ashenbrenner can sound almost breathless. Podcaster Tim Ferriss called him the Nostradamus of AI and as close to clairvoyant as you could possibly be for his hit rate on AI predictions. A temporary panic flared up in May when many observers misread options activity on a filing and concluded that Ashenbrenner turned bearish. "The best AI investor just shorted the entire market," is how one podcast put it in the title of an episode that racked up more than 100,000 views on YouTube. A native of Germany, Ashenbrenner graduated from Columbia University as the 2021 class valedictorian, and he briefly worked as a researcher at OpenAI. He rose to prominence with a 2024 essay called Situational Awareness, The Decade Ahead, that foresaw the path of AI's development by counting the OOMs, or the orders of magnitude by which computing power, algorithmic efficiencies, and model fixes are expected to improve each year. Michael Dell, Ivanka Trump, and many others shared that 165-page paper with their online followers. Later that year, Ashenbrenner launched his hedge fund firm, which he described as a brain trust on AI, with Carl Shulman, another AI intellectual who once worked at Peter Thiel's macro hedge fund. Early backers included Stripe co-founders Patrick and John Collison, as well as Daniel Gross and Nat Friedman, both of whom are helping lead Meta Platform's AI efforts. Situational Awareness lost money in early 2025 after the release of a low-cost AI model from Chinese startup DeepSeek prompted a sell-off in NVIDIA and other AI-adjacent stocks. It quickly recovered, however, when demand for AI tools accelerated and sparked a rally in chipmakers, manufacturers of power equipment, and other providers of AI infrastructure. Situational Awareness ended 2025 up about threefold, one of the people said. Hedge funds' U.S. regulatory disclosures omit foreign stocks and ownership of private companies, categories that include some of Situational Awareness's most profitable positions, including Anthropic. It first invested in SK Hynix in November 2024, riding the run-up in the South Korean memory chip maker over the past year that placed it into the trillion-dollar club. That stock has given back some gains in recent days. The firm first invested in Anthropic in a February 2025 funding round that valued it at $61.5 billion. Now, Anthropic is valued at $965 billion. Jane Street has invested alongside Situational Awareness in venture deals in addition to allocating to its hedge fund. The two firms were the lead investors in a February round for MATX, an upstart AI chip maker, and are investing in a new round for FluidStack, a provider of AI cloud computing. As Ashenbrenner's firm expanded, it added more senior Wall Street veterans to its ranks of young AI researchers. Nikki Webster, who spent nearly a decade at Goldman's prime brokerage division, is now the firm's head of investor relations. Sven Khatri, who did stints at both Citadel and Goldman, recently joined to head its treasury strategy division. You're listening to news from the Wall Street Journal from the Talking Information Center, and we're still on page one of today's journal. Our next feature story is headlined, "Out of the Spotlight,
She forged close ties to Gates and to Epstein. It was September 2017, and Dr. Melanie Walker's work with Bill Gates was coming to an end. For more than a decade, Walker had worked at the Gates Foundation and then the billionaire's private office. By the summer of 2017, the relationship between Walker and Gates had turned sexual, according to people familiar with the matter. Walker was planning her exit. She turned to one of her closest confidants, a mentor who had supported her and advised her for nearly three decades, Jeffrey Epstein. With BG, all you would have to say is, you should know that I've told Jeffrey everything, everything, Epstein wrote in a text message. Walker replied that she was, quote, worried he will immediately retaliate against me. When Gates appears before Congress this week, he will have to answer questions about such exchanges from the Justice Department's release of Epstein files. The mysterious role played by Walker, who kept close ties with both men, will come under scrutiny for the first time. The Seattle doctor is one of many Technicolor characters who populated Jeffrey Epstein's universe. She has claimed to have been introduced to Epstein by Donald Trump in the 1990s. She struck up a close relationship with Britain's Prince Andrew and was a longtime partner of Stephen Sanofsky, a former Microsoft executive who himself had ties to Epstein. Yet she may have been most consequential as one of the people who helped Epstein ingratiate himself in Gates's world after his 2008 conviction for soliciting a minor for prostitution. The Gates Foundation has launched its own probe into Epstein, has launched its own probe into its Epstein ties that is being handled by the law firm WilmerHale, according to people familiar with the probe. Those investigators have asked about Walker and the nature of her relationship with Gates. Compared with other Epstein associates, Walker, who is now 54 years old and a professor at UW Medicine in Washington State, has largely remained off the public radar. That low profile has been maintained in part with the help of her attorney, who requested that the Justice Department redact her name in its files. She did not allege sexual abuse by Epstein and has not filed claims against his estate. Her attorney asked her name be withheld on the basis that Epstein had introduced her to two professional contacts whom she rebuffed after they sexually propositioned her. While her name is hidden, people familiar with the matter have identified her correspondence and described her interactions with both Gates and Epstein. Over time, Walker's relationship with Gates and his former wife, Melinda French Gates, would become fraught, the documents indicate. Yet, she appeared to be loyal to Epstein right up until the time of his death in 2019. In a statement, her lawyer, David Flesig, called her, quote, a survivor of Jeffrey Epstein, unquote, who had a prior history of abuse and then endured what he called a coercive relationship that spanned decades and ended only with his death. Beyond that, she would prefer not to make any comment at this time. A spokesperson for Gates said, quote, he was not aware of the nature of the relationship between Walker and Epstein, their shared motives, or the details of their history together. Correspondence between Epstein and Walker reveals that Epstein was actively encouraging Walker to pursue a sexual relationship with Gates, the Gates spokesperson said. In the summer of 2017, Walker confided in Epstein about encounters that she had had with Gates. By then, she had left the foundation, but remained on a short-term consulting contract at his private office, where she was pitching ideas for Gates to back. She left the private office later that year. The relationship between Walker and Gates was consensual, the spokesperson said, and it ended amicably. Walker continued to reach out to Gates, the statement said, periodically for years after. Gates has publicly expressed regret for his dealings with Epstein, which he has said were a mistake and did not involve illicit contact. Gates has never had an improper relationship with any employee of the Gates Foundation or Gates Ventures, the Gates spokesperson added, and no complaint alleging otherwise has ever been made. Melanie Starnes grew up in Laredo, Texas, the daughter of an Air Force veteran.
Walker has told people she met Epstein and Trump at the Plaza Hotel in the early 1990s after graduating with honors from the University of Texas. In a 2018 email introducing a neurosurgeon to Epstein, she wrote, quote, "I've known Jeffrey 28 years, and this isn't a joke. Donald Trump introduced us." At first, Epstein and Walker discussed the possibility of Victoria's Secret modeling. But as they chatted, he changed tack, according to what Walker told people. "Forget modeling," Epstein advised her. "She should pursue medical school." She did, and they kept in touch. Records show she listed an address in a New York apartment building at 301 East 66th Street, the same building where Epstein controlled multiple units in which he housed associates and victims. Epstein also made her his, quote, "science advisor." Walker developed a relationship with Andrew Mountbatten Windsor, then known as Prince Andrew, after an introduction from Ghislaine Maxwell, Epstein's longtime associate. In a 2003 interview, Walker told a British tabloid that the then prince called her Mel, Dork, and Smarty Pants, and that they mostly talked about science and medicine. By the early 2000s, she was living with Sanofsky, then a top Microsoft executive, in Seattle after meeting him at a tech dinner that was also attended by Prince Andrew. And in 2006, Walker started working for the Gates Foundation. It was there that she befriended Boris Nikolic, a Harvard-trained immunologist who was Gates's chief science advisor. In 2009, after she learned that Nikolic was moving to a role at Gates's private office, she took him to lunch and delivered what amounted to a pitch for Epstein, according to Nikolic. "I had never heard of Jeffrey Epstein before this point," he told the Wall Street Journal. During that lunch, Walker lauded Epstein as the man who put her on the path to medicine, he said, and played down his 2008 conviction. Nikolic said he first met Epstein that December. In an October 2009 email to Epstein, she pitched Epstein on having her run his foundation and told him that Nikolic was moving to work with Gates full-time, which she described as confidential information. "He will want to know if he can trust you and how much he can tell you," she wrote of Nikolic. "I guess it just takes time." Years later, Epstein would help Nikolic negotiate his 2013 separation from Gates's private office. A spokesman for Sanofsky declined to comment. Nikolic, who exchanged hundreds of messages with Epstein, said he deeply regrets his interactions with Epstein and that he was a, quote, "master manipulator." There are other indications in the Justice Department files of Walker vouching for Epstein. In September 2010, she emailed Alex Friedman, who had recently left as the foundation's chief financial officer, praising Epstein and joking that she could attest to, quote, "a full 20 years of bad behavior on Epstein's part." Friedman replied, noting that he had heard Walker speak of Epstein always with great admiration. Friedman told the Wall Street Journal he took Walker's email as a, quote, "tongue-in-cheek reference to someone that she had long known." For Epstein, Gates was the ultimate prize and would have lent Epstein legitimacy after his 2008 conviction. In January of 2011, Epstein was planning to meet with Gates. Before the meeting, Walker emailed Gates to prepare him, calling Epstein, quote, "one of my closest friends." She discussed his views on global poverty and credited Epstein with her decision to attend medical school. She relayed Epstein's personal philosophy as, quote, "only do what makes you happy." She added, "the world's most gorgeous people hang around Jeffrey. He's very discreet. Just saying." Gates has said he met multiple times with Epstein between 2011 and 2014, including at his New York townhouse to discuss philanthropy. Epstein sought unsuccessfully to convince Gates to establish a global donor fund with J.P. Morgan and discovered some of the billionaire's extramarital affairs. Around 2013, Walker left the Gates Foundation and moved to the World Bank through a secondment, meaning the foundation continued to pay her salary. She became senior advisor to President Jim Yong Kim. In August of 2014,
Walker sent Gates what appeared to be a warning about Epstein. Gates should maintain, quote, a healthy distance for anything of a personal nature, unquote, when dealing with Epstein. Epstein, she wrote, had, quote, pretty incredible human specimens, unquote, at his disposal, but warned of consequences that she had seen happen to too many powerful people over the years. She also noted that Epstein tries to appeal to the, quote, weaknesses or proclivities, unquote, of his targets. As Epstein tried to make headway with Gates, he struggled with the Microsoft co-founder's wife, who, after one evening at the Manhattan townhouse, said she never wanted to see him again. Walker also appeared to arouse the Freudeur of French Gates, who was the foundation's co-chair. In several messages to Epstein, Walker complained about hostility from her. Melinda is acting out against me through FNDN channels. I need out ASAP, she wrote in September 2014 to Epstein. A spokeswoman for French Gates declined to comment. In January of 2017, the Justice Department files show that Epstein asked crudely whether Walker had had sex with Gates. No, she replied, describing instead how they, quote, went crazy on the whiteboard, unquote, while Gates' staff hovered outside the door. We did have about 3 minutes at the beginning to take a deep breath and just stand there together, she wrote, adding that Gates was complaining, quote, about being too old, and I said he was still a little too young for me. That year, Walker left the foundation and joined Gates' private office. That's around the time their relationship became sexual, and in messages to Epstein, she described some of her encounters with Gates. In July of 2017, while attending an Alzheimer's conference in London, Walker texted Epstein that Gates was, quote, very gross, and that he was not the person people think. She described Gates as a huge distraction and said she felt trapped. She also apologized that Gates had been mean to Epstein. The Gates spokesperson said, quote, there is also communication between Walker and others, including Epstein, that paints a very different picture of her positive sentiment toward Gates at the time. Soon, Walker was seeking Epstein's input on negotiations with Gates's private office. She floated some creative solutions, such as leaving 3 months early in exchange for what she called a parting gift invested into a business. That September, Walker had a meeting lined up with Gates and Larry Cohen, the CEO of the private office. She was fretting, though, about how to make them agree to her proposals. Are there any signals I can send or words I can use to let him and BG know I'm not messing around? She texted Epstein the night before the meeting. You have some tough decisions to make, Epstein messaged her in November when she did not get a reply from Gates on her proposal, pressing her to use a stronger approach. Walker provided an inventory of her ammunition. Yes, I have a, quote, blue dress, emails, and a few other embarrassing things, and yes, the stories are so eerily similar to all in media that he sounds Weinstein-like. I can't be the only one, Walker mused, but expressed hesitation about pursuing any action. The Gates spokesperson said Gates never engaged in coercive, predatory, or non-consensual sexual behavior. After Walker's time at the private office ended, she kept lines to Gates open. She continued to exchange messages with Gates, checking in with him after COVID and sending condolences when his father died, documents show. In February of 2019, she reported back to Epstein that she met Gates and discussed science and ate cheeseburgers. Was great to see him, she texted. I told him he owed you a call and he didn't say anything. He asked how you were. Gates never asked Walker to relay information to Epstein, the Gates spokesperson said. Quote, Gates had no contact and wanted no contact with Epstein after 2014. Epstein, of course, was arrested on federal sex trafficking charges in July 2019 and died in his jail cell the next month. You're listening to The Wall Street Journal on Tuesday morning,
from the Talking Information Center. A feature story now, how to dress to impress on Wall Street. When Lloyd Blankfein got his first suit and tie job, his boss took him aside to share some veteran advice. He should invest in a set of collar stays. The future Goldman Sachs CEO's shirt collars were popping out, a no-no in his buttoned-up white shoe law office. That boss later advised him to stop wearing polyester ties. "I wasn't brand conscious, and, you know, I missed some things," Blankfein said in an interview. "None of these things are written down." He chronicled some of his and others' missteps in his memoir entitled Streetwise, Getting to and Through Goldman Sachs, which was published earlier this year. Unwritten rules seem to govern all kinds of white-collar offices, but nowhere do they carry more weight than on Wall Street. Bankers must look the part without standing out, adhering to codes for everything from their suits and watches to their shoes. Most of them learn where the line is by crossing it. One of the most public examples of rule-breaking was on display this year in a photo shoot for Interview magazine. Four junior bankers modeled designer clothing. A spokesperson for Goldman Sachs said its media relations team did not approve the interviews. The magazine declined to comment. By posing for that magazine spread, the bankers had broken the golden rule of finance fashion, that is, never dress above your station, and certainly never better than the boss. According to several former and current Wall Streeters, that rule is just the tip of the iceberg. You risk breaking the finance bro code by flashing signs of conspicuous consumption or daring to deviate from the norm. Even as he ascended to Goldman's C-suite, Blankfein said he styled himself conservatively. "I think I had half a dozen blue suits and half a dozen gray suits," he said. "Every once in a while, I went crazy and got a pinstripe in one of my suits. My goal was to not dress in any way that would warrant a comment, either good or bad." When entry-level finance guys hire Julie Rath, president of Rath & Company Men's Style Consulting, she is mindful of that very mandate. "I'm always ultra-careful not to be too aggressive with their styling," she said. "That means no obvious brand names and nothing flashy." She recommends quiet, understated tailoring. That means things like notch lapels, button cuffs, and pants with belt loops, as opposed to peak lapels, French cuffs, and side adjusters. As bankers move up the corporate ladder, their wardrobe should stay discreet and be even better tailored. No bunching at the back shoulder of a jacket is one tell that you have a good tailor. Or get your clothes custom made, the ultimate subtle flex. Though financiers are known for their obsession with high-end mechanical watches, current and former Wall Streeters say they rarely wore their Patek Philippe to work, opting for affordable timepieces by brands such as Timex. "I always wear nothing or a Swatch," Blankfein said. Other accessories also require reading the room. Once, when Kyle Okimoto served as a sales initiative head in Merrill Lynch's Global Wealth Management division, he took flack from colleagues for bringing a bright red vinyl rolling suitcase to a sales meeting. As the meeting was unfolding, he said, someone shouted, "Check Kyle's suitcase out," and then they passed the mic around, he said. They went on for 15 minutes. Each person had their own joke about the suitcase. Okimoto acquired a gray wheelie bag shortly after that because, he said, "I didn't want to get the grief." Bankers generally know that their belts should match their shoes. They should also match their surroundings, blending in with colleagues. As Russell Wraith was getting settled into his new senior consultant in banking and financial services role at Deloitte in the late 1990s, he once overheard a partner turn to somebody and say, "You're not going to wear those shoes into the meeting." "I just thought, well, there we go," said Wraith, who now runs his own consulting firm, The Ambition Company. "I'm just never going to wear brown shoes," he said.
When Okimoto started out at Merrill Lynch as a contractor, a senior managing director discreetly slid into his office to discuss promoting him to a full-time position and notified him that the promotion was contingent on one condition. He needed to cut his shoulder-length hair. Okimoto subsequently obliged. There was no way I could go in there and work with bankers and be credible with the way I was looking, he said, who heads the business consulting firm Market Junctions. There can be exceptions to some of the rules. If the CEO sports a beard, for example, employees feel it is then okay for them to do so as well. They might even want to emulate the boss to curry favor. In his book, Blankfein notes that facial hair was, quote, very popular at Goldman Sachs during famously bearded John Corzine's reign as CEO between 1994 and 99. Boasting about one's status is generally frowned upon in finance. It's especially true the more junior one is. In his memoir, Blankfein tells the story of a junior wealth advisor leaving the firm shortly after giving a quote to the New York Times bragging about how much money he was making. There isn't anything I see in a store that I can't buy, James Kramer, a 31-year-old Goldman broker, told the paper in the 1986 article. That young advisor, James Kramer, would go on to become Jim Cramer of Mad Money fame. Kramer said that the quote had been taken out of context and that he requested a correction. A spokeswoman for the New York Times said that no one currently working at the company had any knowledge of Kramer's request. When asked if, as a CEO, he would have fired the two Goldman Sachs employees who modeled in the infamous interview shoot, Blankfein didn't want to jump to conclusions. The impression I came away with was, that was a big mistake to do and ridiculous and stupid, he said. Which brings us to a faux pas in just about any workplace, getting the boss's attention for the wrong reasons. I don't know what was behind it or what they thought they were doing, Blankfein said. We are still reading from the Tuesday morning edition of the Wall Street Journal. You're listening to the Talking Information Center. And how about a look at last night's spectacle in New York, the NBA Finals, attended by President Trump. A story here headlined, Long Lines and Boos Mark Trump's NBA Game Day. President Trump was met with a chorus of boos on Monday at Madison Square Garden in New York City as he attended the first NBA Finals game held there in 27 years. During the singing of the national anthem, shortly before the game started, the arena's video board showed the president. The crowd unleashed a barrage of boos as the president saluted. Moments later, though, the crowd was positive again. When the anthem ended, the crowd joined together in chanting, Let's go, Knicks. The San Antonio Spurs ended up beating New York 115-111. He's welcome to be here, NBA Commissioner Adam Silver said on ABC's pregame coverage. I think that what makes sports so special, especially when there's so much that divides people, is it's something that we have in common. Heavy security blanketed the area around Madison Square Garden, with many people waiting in long lines to enter the arena. Trump sat in a suite with Knicks owner James Dolan, Interior Secretary Doug Burgum, Transportation Secretary Sean Duffy, and his granddaughter, Kai Trump. As Trump's motorcade snaked through the city, one onlooker held a sign that read, Nobody wants you here. Knicks fans who were hoping to catch Game 3 on big screens outside Madison Square Garden had to move to watch parties elsewhere after authorities banned the gathering. Those with tickets faced enhanced security and long waits to get inside. Despite the security protocols, the home crowd arrived in plenty of time for tip-off, with a Knicks fan standing in front of nearly every seat 15 minutes before the game started. The area around Madison Square Garden has become a hotspot for Knicks fans to gather as the team seeks its first National Basketball Association title since 1973. New York City Mayor Zoran Mamdani said he would attend Game 3 after buying a standing-room-only ticket for nearly $1,000.
New York City was hosting a watch party for 5,000 people at nearby Bryant Park. Nasir Fowler, a 44-year-old bartender, took the train from Philadelphia and had his face painted orange and blue. "Trump's going to leave so he can go to sleep like he always does," Fowler said. "Then we're going to tear the streets up. Knicks in four." Well, that's not happening, since San Antonio won last night to close the gap in the series to 2-1. We'll see what happens in game four. Our next story, blacklist over ties to Beijing expands. The Pentagon on Monday updated its list of Chinese businesses the U.S. has identified as aiding Beijing's military, designating around 24 new companies, including tech giants Alibaba and Baidu, limiting their operations in the United States. The list of Chinese military-linked companies, which the Defense Department revises annually, is an expansion from last year, underscoring the view from national security officials that China leverages its private sector to build and improve military technology. New additions to the list this year include a range of Chinese consumer and tech companies, including electric car maker BYD, pharmaceutical firm Wuji App Tech, and humanoid robotics company Unitree. This demonstrates the administration sees real national security risks associated with Chinese products in sectors beyond semiconductors and AI. That from Chris McGuire, a former State Department and National Security Council official who specializes in China matters at the Council on Foreign Relations. Alibaba is a conglomerate with e-commerce, cloud computing, and other businesses in the United States, while Baidu is an internet search and artificial intelligence company. A spokesperson for the Chinese embassy in Washington said the Pentagon was, quote, overstretching the concept of national security and making discriminatory lists to go after Chinese companies. Alibaba, Baidu, and Wuji App Tech said they did not belong on the list and were weighing action to get removed from it. Alibaba said it was not a Chinese military company and was not part of any military-civil fusion strategy. The other two companies made similar statements. Since last fall, the Trump administration has curbed plans to impose penalties on certain Chinese companies, levy hefty tariffs, and investigate China-linked hackers. This year's initial list was released in February, but was immediately rescinded. The clawback came ahead of President Trump's meeting last month with Xi Jinping, his Chinese counterpart. Inside the Pentagon, China continues to be considered a top military adversary. A Defense Department spokesman said the Pentagon took the list down to review it and published a new one after making changes. In the intervening months, the department added back to the list chip companies Yangtze Memory Technologies and Changjin Memory Technologies, which in the February version had been removed. Companies on the list are barred from doing business with the U.S. military. Sometimes the reputational damage can affect sales to other parts of the government or to American consumers. Some political news now. Midterm contests get messy and ugly for both parties. Many Democratic and Republican primary races have devolved into bruising political fights. New district lines in states like California have pitted once-friendly House incumbents against each other, while other candidates are using sharp elbows to get ahead. Some races in both parties have centered on who is the most or least MAGA, showing the role of President Trump in the elections. While political races have always had a certain degree of ugliness, some campaigns this year have also embraced artificial intelligence to create fake images of their opponents and give a new look to negative ads. The incumbent-on-incumbent race between California Republican Representatives Ken Calvert and Young Kim has taken an ugly turn, with Kim releasing an ad reviving a long-ago scandal. "He's not just swampy, he's sleazy. Calvert got busted with a prostitute, pants down in his car, tried to flee, then lied to police,"
got sex for himself while fleecing taxpayers, says an ad that was paid for by the Kim campaign. Not mentioned, the scandal took place more than three decades ago. Calvert has thrown his own jabs. An ad paid for by Calvert's campaign intones, "Rhino Young Kim caught trashing Trump," before the ad plays a spliced cut of videos where Kim says he has problems and I'll whip his butt. Calvert's ads also highlight that Kim said she would support a resolution to censure Trump over the January 6, 2021 attack on the Capitol by a mob of his supporters. The two are both likely headed to the general election this fall under the state's top two system. Calvert and Kim were once friends, but their political futures became intertwined after California Governor Gavin Newsom sought to counter Trump's redistricting efforts in Texas and carved out five new Democratic-leaning seats, pitting the GOP incumbents against each other. Young Kim has said the nastiest things about President Trump, said Calvin Moore, a campaign spokesman for Calvert, so it's hardly surprising that she would make up nasty and untrue attacks about Ken Calvert as well. Democratic former Representative David Trone, who co-founded the Total Wine and More chain, is looking to make a political comeback. He is seeking his old House seat after losing his bid for Maryland's open Senate seat in 2024, that after spending $62 million. Trone is challenging his successor, Representative April McLean Delaney. He is attacking McLean Delaney as siding with MAGA Republicans on issues like immigration enforcement, a claim that she denies. McLean Delaney argues that Trone's campaign is misleading voters, even sending a cease and desist letter for materials that she says suggest that he is the incumbent. Trone's campaign ads include a slogan to re-elect David Trone. Her ads tie him to MAGA right-wingers, citing his past work with Florida Governor Ron DeSantis. Republican Representative Nancy Mace angled for Trump's endorsement in the South Carolina gubernatorial race. She also wanted to make sure that voters knew one of her rivals was not the president's pick. Mace posted on the social platform X that Pamela Yvette, the state's lieutenant governor, is, quote, not endorsed by Donald Trump. Do not believe her lies. A few hours later, Trump officially endorsed Yvette. After that endorsement, Mace pivoted. She highlighted vulgar social media posts from about two decades ago, apparently posted by a potential Yvette running mate. Mace also tied Trump's non-endorsement of her to the lawmakers' push last year to release documents related to sex offender Jeffrey Epstein. Mace then returned to posts hugging the president. The primary is today. Mace told reporters last week that the race was a, quote, dogfight, and expressed optimism that the endorsement was not going to prevent her from making the runoff. Yvette's chief strategist, Chris Grant, said, sadly, we're watching Nancy Mace have a psychological breakdown in real time on social media. Also, a political story from this morning's Wall Street Journal. We are looking at a billionaires fighting senator over a resort. Texans are battling Jim Justice for control of West Virginia's historic Greenbrier. For nearly two decades, West Virginia Senator Jim Justice has owned the Greenbrier, the historic resort in the heart of Appalachia and centerpiece of his business empire. Founded in 1778, the outpost has hosted U.S. presidents, royalty, and the rich and famous, who now come for golf and $3,500 executive physical examinations. It's among the region's largest employer with a staff of up to 2,000 people. Robert and Blake Rowling say they can run it better. The father and son, billionaire hoteliers from Dallas, are waging a takeover of the resort, long a point of pride across the state of West Virginia. And in a twist, many locals are rooting for the Texans.
Personally, I've been praying for someone to take over that hotel and run it properly, says Nancy Fife, who lives a few blocks from the Greenbrier, where she worked through the 1990s before pursuing her culinary career elsewhere. Known as America's Resort, the Greenbrier is caught between dueling lawsuits and barbs that have been traded by a wealthy U.S. senator and the deep-pocketed owners of more than 50 luxury hotels. The Rawlings, who own Omni Hotels and Resorts, paid $289 million in March for Justice Family debt partly secured by the Greenbrier from a Virginia-based bank. They say the Justice Family has siphoned revenue from the resort to pay bills at their coal mines and other businesses, letting the hotel fall into disrepair, while skipping payments to contractors and employees and risking its value as collateral. Jim Justice is credited with saving the Greenbrier when he bought it out of bankruptcy in 2009. His daughter Jill is president of the resort. Jim Justice said in an interview with the Wall Street Journal that the resort has been profitable, retained its clientele, and that he plans to continue investing in it. "I've poured about everything I've got into the Greenbrier, and I'd do it again tomorrow," Jim Justice said. "I love that place beyond all good sense. It's not just bricks and mortar to me." Steve Ruby, an attorney for the justices, said allegations in the Rawlings lawsuit are baseless, and they are designed to justify an illegal effort to take control of the Greenbrier. The family said it has new financing now to retain control. The Rawlings, meanwhile, say an April meeting between the two sides devolved after Justice told them he, quote, had influence over or had appointed all the state court judges, unquote, and that the Rawlings could not get a fair trial in West Virginia, according to a federal lawsuit. The Justice family attorney calls the allegation categorically false. "We've had people coming out of the woodwork saying, 'Gosh, I hope you can save this gem of West Virginia,'" Blake Rawlings said in an interview. At 6'7", the 75-year-old Jim Justice was a larger-than-life figure in West Virginia long before becoming the state's governor and then a senator. He became a billionaire after he sold the family coal business, Bluestone Resources, to a Russian company in a cash and stock deal that was worth more than $400 million in 2009. That same year, he bought the Greenbrier out of bankruptcy for $20 million, promising to restore it to its former glory. He has added a casino, a wedding chapel, a tennis center, and has attracted PGA and LIV Golf tournaments, partnering with some of golf's biggest names. He has also acquired the Greenbrier Sporting Club, an exclusive real estate development on the property. In 2015, Justice bought Bluestone back for $5 million in cash and acquired hundreds of millions of dollars in environmental liabilities. He said he wanted to restore idled mines to profitability and keep miners employed. He launched his political career by winning election for governor in 2016 as a Democrat. He switched back to being a Republican in 2017 and allied himself with President Trump. His control of the Greenbrier began to teeter in 2024 as he ran for Senate. The resort was set to be auctioned after the family defaulted on a loan. Days before the sale, they reached an agreement to repay about $9 million, halting the scheduled auction. At the time, Justice blamed Democrats for the scrutiny of his finances that he breezed into office with almost 70% of the vote. In November, Justice Department attorneys sued Justice and his wife over $5.1 million in unpaid federal income taxes. The couple settled the case. Meanwhile, a Louisiana bank alleged in a December court filing that the Greenbrier owes $48 million on a loan made under the Pandemic Stimulus CARES Act, saying the balance is growing $20,000 each day. The justice's attorney denied any wrongdoing and said commercial disputes will be addressed through the legal process. Justice has filed a separate lawsuit in Greenbrier County, where he lives, arguing that the Rawlings fraudulently obtained confidential financial information during a 2024 visit and should never have been allowed to acquire the debt. He also accused them of planning to replace local staff members with workers from a Rawlings-owned resort in Virginia. Blake Rawlings dismissed both claims.
Last month, in West Virginia, the tax division filed a motion to intervene in the federal lawsuit, saying the Greenbrier and the justices owe the state $4.4 million in sales and personal income taxes from last year. The Justice family announced last month that they have secured up to $500 million in new financing and provided details to the federal judge. The plan will enable them to pay off the debt held by the Rawlings, retain control of the resort, and support its long-term future, they said. The Rawlings called the new Justice loan highly speculative in a court filing, financing that they say, quote, could vanish at any moment. Last week, a judge ordered the justices to inform him within 24 hours if the new financing should fall through. A sidebar here, a recent visit revealed peeling paint on the hotel's facade, worn upholstery on some chairs, and a few carpets that had been patched unevenly. Some flower beds had yet to be planted. A sign outside a shuttered Ralph Lauren shop read, "Pardon our appearance." Charles Ickner, who stays at the Greenbrier every year, said his most recent visit was, quote, gut-wrenching. He said he saw chipped paint and thought service had declined. "He did a really good job with it at first," Ickner said of Jim Justice. "They've leveraged the property over time and the upkeep is just not there. It's sad to see it go downhill." All historic resorts, including the five-star properties, face ongoing maintenance needs, the Justice's attorney said, noting that the Greenbrier makes, quote, significant investment in new plantings each year. "Isolated anecdotes don't fairly describe the full guest experience," he said. A judge, a federal judge in Boston, has struck down new H-1B visa fees. A federal judge on Monday invalidated the Trump administration's new fees for H-1B visas, saying officials had overreached in applying a $100,000 charge for new applicants to the popular program for foreign professionals. U.S. District Judge Leo Sorokin in Massachusetts declared the fee unlawful, siding with states that had challenged the policy, arguing that it hurt their ability to staff publicly run colleges, primary and secondary schools, and healthcare systems. The fee sparked concern when it was rolled out last fall, especially among the biggest tech companies that frequently use H-1B visas to hire in-demand skilled workers. Some companies were forced to scramble to bring workers back to the U.S. before the Trump administration clarified that the changes would only apply to new visa petitions, not renewals for people who currently hold an H-1B visa. Sorokin, who is an appointee of President Barack Obama, found President Trump and his top officials had acted beyond the scope of their powers as well as their authority under immigration laws that had been passed by Congress and administrative law. The judge also said he was voiding the payment requirement using a procedure in the Administrative Procedure Act that effectively undoes the policy nationwide and dismissing arguments from the administration that he could only offer limited relief under that law. The White House indicated that the administration planned to appeal Sorokin's decision. Trump, quote, has clear legal authority to restrict entry of anyone he determines is not in America's best interests, and that is exactly what he did, according to White House spokeswoman Taylor Rogers. Looking further into the Wall Street Journal for today, a story about Taiwan. This is a essay. "Taiwan needs U.S. arms now." By dragging its feet on a $14 billion arms package to Taiwan, the U.S. is risking emboldening China and undermining American deterrence in the Indo-Pacific. Taiwan desperately needs these air defense systems, missiles, drones, and other weapons to defend itself against China. Even more concerning, there's an additional $30 billion backlog of U.S.-approved arms to Taiwan that need to be delivered, and fast. China presents the most serious threat to the U.S., as the Trump administration's national defense strategy says. President Xi Jinping is bent on expanding Chinese power throughout the Indo-Pacific and beyond, not only swallowing up Taiwan. To do this, China is rapidly arming, expanding its global network of bases, and building weapons at a massive scale,
in all the major domains of warfare, and air, land, naval, space, cyber, and nuclear. China also presents a serious ideological threat. The Communist Party's core principles and values are antithetical to those of the U.S. and its democratic allies. Beijing stifles democracy, brutally represses dissent, and eviscerates freedom of speech. Policymakers in the U.S. have long insisted that China and Taiwan need to agree mutually and peacefully on a resolution of the status of Taiwan. The Taiwan Relations Act, which President Jimmy Carter signed in 1979, legally commits the U.S. to provide such defense articles and defense services in such quantity as may be necessary to enable Taiwan to maintain a sufficient self-defense capability. While China wants to reunify with Taiwan, the situation has become complicated because Taiwan is democratic. Its government supports freedom of the press and religion, and its people increasingly view themselves as culturally and politically distinct from China. But Mr. Xi has been bellicose about the island. The People's Liberation Army has conducted exercises that rehearse a blockade and invasion of Taiwan involving missiles, drones, ships, bombers, and fighter aircraft. Just last month, Mr. Xi warned President Trump that any U.S. missteps on Taiwan could lead to war. Chinese leaders have also indicated that one of their top requests of the Trump administration is to prevent additional U.S. arms sales to Taiwan, particularly if Washington wants a closer trade and diplomatic relationship with Beijing. America's $30 billion backlog of arms deliveries to Taiwan dates at least to the Biden administration. It includes Harpoon coastal defense systems, high-mobility artillery rocket systems, high-mobility artillery rocket systems, and F-16 fighter jets, and drones. Taiwan's National Defense Ministry reported this year that out of 23 main U.S. defense items promised over the past 10 years, five have been completely delivered, three have been partially delivered, and 15 have not yet been delivered. In addition, arms sales and deliveries are a tangible signal of U.S. political commitment to Taiwan and U.S. credibility in a region where countries are worried about China's growing capabilities and intentions. U.S. delays have caused concern in Taiwan, Japan, South Korea, Australia, the Philippines, and other regional countries about U.S. commitment. The solution is straightforward. The Trump administration needs to approve the $14 billion arms package and accelerate delivery of the promised $30 billion in arms sales to Taiwan. Otherwise, the U.S. will undermine deterrence in the region and increase the prospect for war. John?

0: Here's the forecast for the Boston and South Shore area on the Talking Information Center from the National Weather Service. For today, sunny, temperatures in the mid-80s, clear overnight, temperatures in the lower 60s. On Wednesday, partly sunny, temperatures in the upper 80s. The sun rose this morning at 5:07, setting at 8:20 this evening. Stay tuned for more heading your way next on the Talking Information Center.
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0: and Globe for this Tuesday, the 9th of June, 2026. Here on the Talking Information Center, and we say hello to Liza and Peter.
1: Good morning, everyone. This is Liza speaking. I am going to read an article from the front page of today's Globe. Platner may win, but primary still a test. Maine's Democratic Senate contest could reflect resilience of his support. The populist insurgent Graham Platner, Maine's Senate primary election, had been shaping up as a coronation. All of a sudden, it's looking more like a test. When Maine Democrats' ballots are counted on Tuesday, Platner remains all but certain to become their nominee to take on Republican Senator Susan Collins, given that his top rival, Governor Janet Mills, suspended her campaign in April. But after the events of the last 2 weeks, during which Platner faced fresh damaging allegations about his past conduct, the primary contest is now serving as a potentially revealing data point for how effectively he is weathering the scrutiny and consolidating support. Mills remains on the primary ballot, a fact she has reminded Democratic voters of in recent days, as does a third candidate, David Costello, who has been actively campaigning but has not picked up remotely as much traction as Platner. Some Maine Democrats have said they still intend to vote for Mills, even though her campaign has been inactive. The question now is how many primary voters actually cast a ballot for someone other than Platner. The answer may well shape shape the early contours of a Senate race with massive implications for the balance of power in Washington and the direction of both parties. On Monday, as they gathered at election eve events for Maine's Democratic gubernatorial hopefuls, Platner supporters expressed confidence that the ground had not totally shifted underneath his campaign in the final stretch of the primary. Sarah Nichols, the former mayor of Bangor, told the Globe she believed only a small number of Democrats would cast a protest vote for Mills, who were not supporting her campaign to begin with. "I haven't seen anywhere he's losing people in the way I thought might happen," she said, as she attended an election eve cookout for governor candidate Troy Jackson, a close ally of Platner, overlooking the Penobscot River. "If Platner notches 75 to 80% support in Tuesday's primary, I'd feel really confident," Nichols said. Later that evening, Secretary of State Sheena Bellows rallied with supporters in Ellsworth, where many locals know Platner and his family. His mother runs a popular restaurant nearby. Among that crowd, there was anger and frustration over the increasing national frenzy of coverage and attention on Platner, as well as a sense that it was not capturing the realities of his support on the ground. "The national discourse is bonkers," said Shayna Nickerson, a teacher from nearby Hancock who was supporting Platner. "We know who he is and who he's not." Her husband, Michael, also a teacher, believes there's been a backlash that has mobilized even more support for Platner. People are like, "The outrage feels artificial," he said. Meanwhile, national Republicans are increasingly bullish that Platner's baggage means that Collins can defy midterm headwinds and pull out a victory, preserving GOP hopes for keeping the Senate majority. Democrats see Maine as a must-win state, given Collins is the only GOP senator up for re-election this year in a state President Trump lost in 2024. But the past 2 weeks have resurfaced some of the intra-party fissures of a Democratic primary race that had effectively been over since April. Once Mills dropped out, Platner was polling strong and working to consolidate support in the party. He waded into the competitive Maine governor primary, testing his growing political cred by backing three of the five Democratic contenders in the state's ranked choice system. Then on May 30th, the Wall Street Journal reported that in the campaign's early days, Platner's wife, Amy Gertner, notified a staffer that she had found explicit texts on his phone shortly after they were married in late 2023. They had worked on their marriage and counseling, but the report landed differently than previous reports on his past inflammatory social media comments. Suddenly, Platinum was answering tough questions about recent conduct.

0: a period where he supposedly settled down and healed instead of details from his military or post-military years. Then the New York Times reported last Thursday that several of Plattner's ex-girlfriends alleged disturbing behavior, primarily Lindsay Fifield, a Virginia conservative activist who dated him over a decade ago. She told the paper that he once grabbed her, shoved her into a room, and refused to let her leave, among other incidents. Plattner denied that he was ever physically violent with any romantic partner, while acknowledging he had in the past not been a good boyfriend. His campaign seemed to survive the latest onslaught of attention around the stories. On Friday, Representative Co Khanna, a California Democrat, kept his plans to rally with Plattner in Bar Harbor. They were joined by Jackson and congressional candidate Matt Dunlap. But soon, every major Democrat who'd aligned with Plattner was being asked about the reports, and not everyone pushed back against the stories. Gubernatorial candidate Hannah Pingree said Plattner's accusers were very brave to speak up and said they deserved to be heard, while saying only Plattner could make the case to Maine voters to still earn their support. Pingree is part of a ranked choice voting alliance with Jackson and Pingree that Plattner has backed. After the initial journal report, Mills emerged, telling the Portland Press Herald that while she had suspended her campaign, she remained on the primary ballot. Some Democrats planned to vote for her. State Representative Cassie Julia, for instance, told The Globe last week that while she didn't have a beef with Plattner, she would vote for Mills on Tuesday. "My plan is to vote for Janet Mills because she's on the ballot and our votes for her still count," Julia said. Last week, unnamed sources close to the governor told news outlets that Maine Democrats were privately reaching out to her to encourage her to get back into the race. But Mills did not, making the whole situation that much more unsettled. On Monday, Mills traveled to Boston for a memorial for former Representative Barney Frank. Asked by The Globe if she was thinking about how she might perform in Tuesday's election, Mills said, "I'm not going to comment on that," as she left the service. Mills entered the primary last year, months after Plattner, and with the full backing of the Senate Democratic leadership in Washington, a move that felt like an unwanted intervention to some in Maine. When she exited the race amid lackluster fundraising and energy around the campaign, Mills did not endorse Plattner or mention him at all in her statements about the news. But even if Mills did re-enter the race, it's likely too late. Maine voters have been permitted to mail in or drop off their ballots starting early May. Last week, the final week of early voting, state data showed that 35,000 people had already voted, with nearly three-quarters casting Democratic ballots. Maine's system of ranked choice voting is expected to make for a long week of tabulation to determine the winner of the contested Republican and Democratic gubernatorial primaries. But it's likely the picture of the Democratic Senate primary will be more clear by late Tuesday night. Plattner's core supporters are already eager to move on to the next fight. "When negative stories come out about him, it hurts us all," said MJ Sheppers of Bar Harbor, who said she has known Plattner's mother for 20 years, and it makes us give him more money. Well, let's hope the Democrats win.
1: I guess so. And good morning, everybody, from front page of today's Globe. Late night public pints get approved. Massachusetts lawmakers on Monday embraced a proposal that would allow bars to serve alcohol until 3 a.m. and permit fans to imbibe in designated public spaces through the end of July. In a bid to capitalize on the slate of World Cup matches the state is hosting, the Massachusetts House and Senate voted to send Governor Maura Healey the bill Monday afternoon, and she signed it 5 days before FIFA World Cup matches begin in Foxborough. The proposal's passage, put on the relative fast track through Beacon Hill just last week, was briefly gummed up in the legislative gears Monday after the State House and Senate initially disagreed on key details about letting booze flow more freely in the coming months. Healey has already said she supported allowing Massachusetts bars and restaurants to, may, to remain open until 3 a.m. this summer and loosening the state's drinking laws, at least temporarily. On Instagram on Monday, the governor reposted a story about whether she would sign the bill set to Post Malone's song, Pour Me a Drink. Mm. This bill will provide more opportunities for people to celebrate with their community for the World Cup and other exciting events we have happening this summer for Mass 250, Healy said in a statement after signing the bill. The push to allow for more pints, however, hasn't been universally embraced. Boston service workers have fretted that the extended hours could be challenging for employees who already work late nights and that larger crowds and more drinking, period, could lead to more confrontations inside bars. The Massachusetts Senate on Monday passed its own version of the proposal, which would have allowed public drinking in designated spots through Labor Day, which falls on September 7th, roughly 5 weeks beyond what the House wanted. The House ultimately got its way, setting both temporary changes to expire on July 31st and aligning with the version the chamber passed on Thursday. A proposal to push back last call gained a drumbeat of support in recent weeks among elected leaders, including Boston Mayor Michelle Wu and State Senate President Karen Spilka, who agreed it would help local businesses capitalize on an expected surge of visitors for the World Cup matches at Gillette Stadium in Foxborough. The state is hosting 7 matches in total at what's been rebranded as Boston Stadium, including Sunday's clash between Haiti and Scotland. I'm sorry, that was Saturday's clash between Haiti and Scotland. The World Cup is coming to town, and for once we're not turning in early, State Senator Barry Feingold said. Come on, tell us what you really think, Lois.
0: I love that.
1: It's not just soccer that's driving it, officials say. Legislative leaders on Monday also pointed to celebrations around America's 250th anniversary and the arrival of tall ships from around the world to Boston Harbor as major tourist events expected to draw people to the region. Summer 2026 represents a unique opportunity for Massachusetts, said State Representative Carol Fiola, who sponsored the original bill. Senator Julian Sir, a Provincetown Democrat who put forward the Senate's initial proposal, said creating public drinking areas is a heavy lift for a city or town and argued that extending the period of time they can make use of those spaces would incentivize more leaders to opt in. While a later last call at bars seems geared towards the World Cup, he said public consumption is an activity that would extend conviviality and advance opportunity for local businesses. And other things too, huh, Liza?
0: Yes.
1: Yes. If towns are going through the trouble of doing this, why not enable them to have this opportunity to the full extent of the summer, he said, of the Senate's bid to extend the loosened rules into early September. We don't want this to be just for the World Cup. State Representative Alan Mishlowitz, a North End Democrat and his chamber's budget chief, felt the opposite. When we were pitching the concept, it was almost always centered around the events we were having this summer, he said, adding that the last World Cup match in Boston ends July 9th. We would certainly keep an open mind on it in the long term and for future big events in the city. For now, it's a test case. Other states have embraced similar changes. In Rhode Island, whose border is less than 30 miles from the stadium, Governor Daniel J. McKee signed a similar bill into law last month. Kansas, Missouri, New Jersey, Pennsylvania, and Washington, states either hosting World Cup matches or geographically adjacent to those hosting the tournament, have also approved measures to extend alcohol sale hours. Leaders at the Massachusetts Restaurant Association, which represents about 1,800 restaurants, said the short trial period for the later last call allows bar operators to try something new. Not all of those in the industry back the idea, though. Joseph Milano, owner of the 200-year-old Union Oyster House, said he is personally not in favor of staying open late or drinking in public, citing the liabilities a restaurant assumes when people stay out late drinking. Support for a later last call marks a notable shift among Beacon Hill legislators who have long resisted boozy measures. A repeated proposal to end a 40-year ban on happy hours has faced an uphill battle through the State House. Sear has argued that the state has a persistent fun problem, and while he's successfully gotten a measure through his own chamber that could allow restaurants to offer drink specials for the first time since 1984, it's never passed the House. Spilka framed the last call bill as an opportunity to revisit broader changes in the future. This pilot is a chance for us to see firsthand how thoughtful, targeted flexibility in our liquor laws can benefit our economy and our communities, the Ashland Democrat said in a statement. If this summer shows what we believe it will, I hope it opens the door to a broader conversation about modernizing these laws for the long term. What do you think, Liza?
0: I don't know, Pete.
1: I don't know.
0: Keep our fingers crossed, right?
1: Yeah, we'll see.
0: Okay, this next article is from the Nation section of today's Globe. New Yorkers waited a century for subway expansion. After false starts, line to Harlem gets green light. New Yorkers are accustomed to waiting for the train, but Harlem residents have waited a century for the queue. Plans to extend the subway line to 125th Street in Manhattan were first dashed in 1929 by the Great Depression. Then in the 70s, New York City's fiscal crisis halted tunnel work. In the 2000s, construction began on an extension as far as 96th Street, but dragged on and on. Now, after the latest setback, a months-long funding fight with the Trump administration, the Northwood expansion is finally moving forward. On Monday, Governor Kathy Hochul, wielding a golden shovel, broke ground on the latest stage of the project, a nearly $7 billion extension of the Q line to East 125th Street and Lexington Ave. We're not going to let the president or his administration stand in our way, she said, vowing to finish the project. The three new stations at 106, 116, and 125th Streets are expected to be completed by in 2032, adding new service for about 100,000 daily riders and a connection to the numbers 4, 5, and 6 trains and the Metro North Railroad. On Thursday, Hochul toured part of the incomplete train tunnel beneath East 116th Street and 2nd Avenue and was startled in the 1970s, but abandoned years later when the city nearly went bankrupt. This has been talked about for longer than people's lifetimes, Hochul said, standing on a damp and cracked concrete platform. This is going to be absolutely transformational. In recent months, the fate of the project was once again in limbo. The Metropolitan Transportation Authority, the state agency that runs the subway, sued the federal government in March for withholding close to $60 million in promised funding for the expansion. New York is ultimately counting on roughly half of the project's funding, $3.4 billion, to come from Washington. But the federal government suspended payments in October in an apparent attempt to pressure Democrats during a government shutdown. The U.S. Department of Transportation said the funding had been paused because of a review of the MTA's diversity and inclusion policies. In April, citing changes to those rules, the federal government agreed to release the money. On Thursday, Hochul said, "We're ready to build, and the money's now in place." Representative Adriano Espalante, whose district includes Harlem, and who has pushed for the subway extension for years, said in an interview that the project would not only bring better transit to an underserved area, but would also create 16,000 jobs. This is not just about three subway stops. This is about being the economic engine for Harlem, he said. During the tunneling in the 1970s, Harlem residents suffered through years of disruption, noise, and pollution with nothing to show for it, said Dan McNichol, the author of Second Avenue Subway, Building New York City's Most Famous Thing That Never Built. It was a heartbreak, he said, and a waste of resources. He marveled that after decades, the New York City has the chutzpah to persevere, and proceed with the project. But many challenges remain. The MTA is in the complicated process of connecting the long-abandoned tunnel beneath 116th Street with new construction, while digging through some of the most finicky soil conditions in the city. Streets between East 105th and East 110th Streets on 2nd Avenue will be cut open to connect the most recent expansion of the Q Line with the remnants of the 1970s tunnel further north and beyond. Matthew Zetmark, a project executive for the construction, called that integration the linchpin of the entire expansion. Two hulking custom-made tunnel boring machines will arrive in Harlem next year to drill a 20-foot-wide underground path to 125th Street. But parts of Upper Manhattan are on a high water table, so digging will require redirecting gushing groundwater. Whoops. Nickel describes some of the soil conditions as quicksand-like. To stabilize the site for evacuation, a towering drilling rig near East 120th Street on Thursday was pumping a cement mix deep into the dirt to harden the soil and prevent flooding during the tunneling. A boring machine is expected to be lowered into the existing tunnel and begin drilling in March. Jan Oliver, the MTA's current chief exec, who did not oversee that phase of construction, said the agency was on track to deliver this project on budget and on time, thanks to design and logistical changes. Yay for New York City.
1: Good going, New York City.
0: After 100 years. Over to you, Pete.
1: Okay. And from the nation section of today's Globe, studies suggest a link between phones and the birth rate. The enduring mystery of the fertility decline has a new culprit, the smartphone. Experts have long wondered if phones play a role in the birth rate decline, which began in 2007, the same year that Apple introduced the iPhone. But until now, there has not been much evidence to prove it. Two papers, one published Monday and the other in May, are the first academic endeavors that test whether the smartphone was a cause.
0: Oh, boy.
1: They are the most recent efforts to explain the sweeping fertility rate decline in the United States and other countries over the past 20 years. Researchers have already looked at contraception use, abortion rates, rising levels of female education, and even the popular television show 16 and Pregnant, which parenthetically I have never even heard of, so I don't even know where that is. Proving phones caused the decline is a tricky endeavor. There were several major events in those years, including the Great Recession, and isolating smartphone use is difficult. The gold standard for scientific evidence is known as random assignment. It compares outcomes for people randomly chosen to receive a treatment, like getting a smartphone, with people who are not. I wonder where they're going to find somebody who does not have a smartphone.
0: Mm-hmm. Good question.
1: But that is not possible when it comes to ferreting out reasons for declining fertility. So researchers sought out data about smartphones that introduced randomness. Caitlin Myers, an economist at Middlebury College, and Ezekiel Hooper, her student, used the spotty early rollout of the iPhone as a way to isolate the effects of the phone on fertility. The first iPhone was released in June of 2007, they wrote, and was available only on the AT&T network until February 2011. A study compared fertility rates in U.S. countries that had near-universal AT&T coverage with countries that had little or none. Their paper, published in the National Bureau of Economic Research, found that the iPhone caused as much as half of the fertility decline between 2007 and 2011. The most pronounced effects were among young people aged 15 to 24. What happened in the countries with iPhones? One theory, Myers said, is that young people began to socialize more in their phones and less in person, and consequently were less likely to have sex and become pregnant.
0: Oh.
1: Myers said iPhones may also have made pornography more accessible, which led young people to substitute it for sex, or young people may have used them to obtain better information on avoiding pregnancy. Dropping birth rates, once a feature of rich societies, are now a near global phenomenon. The authors of the second study also decided to look at smartphones. Countries with very different healthcare systems, welfare regimes, abortion laws, religious traditions, recessions, and democratic and demographic trends all saw similar breaks in the same window, wrote the authors Hernan Moscoso Boedo, an economics professor at the University of Cincinnati, and Nathan Hudson, a doctoral student. Whatever caused it was something global, something that arrived in roughly the same form in all those places at roughly the same time, they wrote. They analyzed World Bank data measuring smartphone penetrations and teenage fertility rates in 128 countries. In countries as varied as Iran, Costa Rica, Guatemala, Chile, Mexico, and Turkey, they found that teenage fertility declines accelerated once smartphones became a mass phenomenon. They tested their technology theory in the United States using data on wired broadband and 4G high-speed mobile networks. They looked at whether access was better and worse and found a substantial effect that fertility rates for teenagers declined fastest in countries with more high-speed access. Theodore Joyce, an economist at Baruch College, said he was skeptical of both studies. Me too. Teenage births have been falling since the 1990s, he said, long before technology came on the scene. Myers' paper, he said, examined a short period before smartphones had fully penetrated. And that's that article. Over to you, Liza.
0: Well, thank you very much, Pete. This next article is also from the Nation section of today's Globe. Mass judge throws out Trump's $100,000 fee for H-1B visas. A Trump administration initiative to impose a $100,000 fee on employees seeking visas for skilled foreign workers amounts to an unlawful tax on those companies that must be voided in its entirety, a federal judge ruled Monday. The decision by U.S. Judge Leo Sorokin in Massachusetts nullified one of a series of tactics the administration has used to restrict legal immigration, even in fields in which foreign skilled labor helped address severe shortages. In a 52-page opinion, Sorokin acknowledged that the policy imposed in September appeared to step on Congress' excessive power to levy taxes under the Constitution. He dismissed claims by the Trump administration that the fee was a regulatory payment that would have been within the executive branch's power to set, not a tax. This is a mere ipsy dixit, he wrote, meaning offered without evidence. Defendants offer no definition for what constitutes a regulatory payment, cite no cases or statutes employing the term, and advance no reasoned argument explaining how this term encompasses something different than a tax or a penalty. Sorokin wrote that the rule was hastily formulated with no formal process or request for public comment. Despite what might have been broad opposition to the rule across many industries that have historically relied on the visa program to fill critical needs. The Trump administration argued in filings that the H-1B program has been deliberately exploited to replace rather than supplement American workers with lower paid, lower skilled labor. President Trump said the $100,000 fee would incentivize companies to hire more U.S. citizens into higher paying roles. About 85,000 new visas have been provided annually to hire so-called high-skilled foreign workers at companies through the program's lottery process. Technology, finance, hospitals, and universities have all made ample use of those visas. A variety of companies have said the fee would be prohibitively expensive, in particular for smaller companies and nonprofit groups that rely on hiring workers from abroad. A coalition of 20 states sued to end the policy in December, arguing it was certain to exacerbate shortages of skilled workers, including teachers, academic researchers, and medical workers. The ruling came nearly 6 months after Judge Beryl Howell, an appointee of Barack Obama, reached the opposite conclusion in a different case, allowing the administration to move forward with the visa fee. She said the administration had the right to impose the fee because under federal immigration law, Congress had given the president broad authority to regulate entry into the United States for immigrants and non-immigrants alike. But Sorokin, also an Obama appointee, ruled that the Supreme Court has maintained throughout several cases, including one against Trump's tariffs and another regarding penalties under the Affordable Care Act, that the president can only impose a tax or penalty when explicitly authorized by Congress. The visa change was one of several that appeared designed to take advantage of pressure points to restrict immigration flows and compel foreigners living in the country legally to leave. It fell hardest on highly educated professionals who had seen the program as a comparatively secure route to life in America. Federal judges have repeatedly found that Trump's efforts to restrict various immigration programs were at odds with federal immigration law as Congress wrote it. Okay, that's a good one. Over to you, Pete.
1: Thank you. And from the world section of today's Globe, Cuba's cars idle as U.S. energy blockade deepens the fuel crisis. A worsening fuel crisis across Cuba is testing the island's famed almond drones, the vintage American cars that serve as vital shared taxis and embody the island's ingenuity and endurance. These days, many of these iconic gas-guzzling antique cars sit idle. Casualties of the fuel shortages that have gripped Cuba since January and that Cuban officials blame on a U.S. energy blockade. Outside his modest concrete block home on a dirt road in Las Minas, a town of about 2,000 people on the outskirts of Havana, Deriel Valdez is restoring a 1951 Chevrolet Deluxe. The burgundy body is intact and the original engine still works. Finding fuel for it, however, is another matter. Valdez is among thousands of Cubans waiting for fuel through a government reservation app that for many has become a symbol of the shortages it was designed to manage. I signed up in February. I'm still somewhere around number 2800, said the 27-year-old who runs an auto body shop from his home. The rewards for the wait will be 20 liters, or about 5.3 gallons, of gasoline. Enough fuel, Valdez says, to get him to the beach. The name Almendron comes from the Spanish word for almond, a reference to the round shape of the large American sedans imported before Cuba's 1959 revolution. For decades, sanctions, shortages, and limited imports forced Cuban mechanics to become masters of improvisation. Engines were swapped, bodies rebuilt, and replacement parts sourced from wherever they could be found. On a recent night in Havana, as another blackout darkened much of the city, taxi driver Leonardo Daniel Gonzalez steered a friend's glowing purple 1948 Chevrolet Fleetmaster through the darkness. These cars are passed down from generation to generation, said Gonzalez, 30. Cuba is experiencing one of the most severe energy crises in years. The population, already battered by decades of economic crises and shortages, is now navigating daily blackouts that can last up to 20 hours in some parts of the island. The country produces only about 40% of the fuel it consumes and depends heavily on imports to keep its power plants running and its transportation network moving. Since January, the Trump administration has tightened sanctions on Cuba as an element of its ongoing pressure campaign against the island's communist government. Trump also threatened tariffs on countries that sell or transport oil to Cuba, further complicating the island's efforts to secure fuel supplies. Just a single Russian tanker has delivered oil to the island nation since then. Standing beside his Chevrolet in Las Minas, Valdez, who owns the auto body shop, said the fuel shortage is also affecting his livelihood. He learned auto body work from his stepfather and has been repairing classic cars since he was 13. People don't want to do major repairs anymore, he said. A lot of them have their cars parked. They don't have much hope that they'll be circulating the way they used to. As gasoline becomes harder to obtain, many drivers are turning to Cuba's black market, where fuel can often be found more quickly, though at significant higher prices that can reach up to $8 per liter or $30 per gallon. Back in Havana, Gonzalez is not ready to write off the almond drones. Despite the lack of fuel and a sharp decline in tourism, he can still make a living off the old Chevrolet.
0: Well, good for him.
1: Yeah, I thought my first car was old, and it was a 63 Chevy.
0: Yeah, that's
1: and
0: that was
1: about
0: pretty
1: the
0: old.
1: 40s now.
0: I know. Okay, this next article is from the opinion page of today's Globe. Massachusetts-built biotech. China is catching up. The state can't afford to lose the state's signature industry. Massachusetts helped invent the modern biotechnology industry when Cambridge passed the first municipal law regulating recombinant DNA, or gene splicing, in 1977. Since then, decades of state support and private risk-taking have made the state the world leader in biotechnology, home to more than 1,000 life science companies. That leadership is now under serious threat. In 2024, Massachusetts lost 1,101 biopharma research and development jobs, the first decline ever reported by the Massachusetts Biotechnology Council. Nearly one-third of Greater Boston lab space, 13.3 million square feet, currently sits empty and is available for rent. The decline in the region's biotechnology industry is not an accident. China has been targeting biotechnology as a strategic priority since 2015, specifically planning to emulate Boston's ecosystem. That approach is now bearing fruit at our expense. According to the House Select Committee on China, there was about $136 billion in cross-border out-licensing transactions between American and multinational pharmaceutical companies and Chinese biotech firms in 2025. The company also found that nearly half of large global pharmaceutical licensing deals of $50 million or more were signed with Chinese companies last year, up from 0% in 2020. It's no surprise that China wants to lead biotechnology. It's a sector that saves lives, fuels economies, and defines national security. But Americans would be foolish to continue outsourcing their best ideas, hollowing out a strategic industry, and causing homegrown labs to sit underused and local scientists to lose their jobs. Last week, Representatives John Molinar and Debbie Dingell of Michigan introduced the Biotech Investment National Security Act, a bipartisan bill that would add biotechnology to the Comprehensive Outbound Investment National Security Act, known as the COINS Act. The COINS Act is built around a simple idea. American capital and expertise should not be used to build the strategic technologies of foreign adversaries. Semiconductors, artificial intelligence, and quantum computing are already on the list. Biotechnology should be the next. Biotechnology is one of the defining frontiers of the 21st century, shaping the future of medicine, food, manufacturing, climate resistance, pandemic response, and national defense. Treating it as less important than chips or AI would be a failure of imagination. A targeted outbound investment screen isn't a retreat from competition. China has used state-directed industrial policy to build its strategic sectors for years, and the COINS Act is simply a reciprocal defensive measure. It holds that American capital, technical assistance, and deal structures should not strengthen adversary-controlled strategic capabilities. That's right. Pharmaceuticals also give the United States unusual leverage. The USC Schaefer Center for Health Policy and Economics found that the United States accounts for roughly 74 to 78% of worldwide pharmaceutical profits. That profit pool comes from American patents, employers, insurers, and taxpayers. They have every right to ask whether their money is financing the future of biotechnology in U.S. innovation centers like Massachusetts and California, or whether it is building strategic dependence on China. There is a concern that Chinese biotech assets could attempt to sidestep these measures by routing their investments through licensing deals, foreign intermediaries, or royalty streams. Policymakers will need to address beneficial ownership, control, data access, and ultimate use. But evasion risk is an argument for writing the rules more carefully, not for inaction. Ultimately, success will depend on pairing COINS with an affirmative agenda to keep the United States, and Massachusetts in particular, the best place in the world to discover, test, manufacture, and scale new medicines and biotechnologies. That means continuing to fund basic research at universities and hospitals, which generates billions of dollars of economic activity each year. It means embracing new technologies like the autonomous labs and AI to make research dramatically more productive, so U.S. scientists can compete with lower-cost scientific lab labor in China. And it means supporting clinical trial infrastructure and helping founders use the lab capacity we already built. Massachusetts has extraordinary talent, world-class hospitals, universities producing breakthrough science, and a pool of founders that can fill its empty labs. Massachusetts politicians and biotechnology industry leaders should back BINSA so U.S. capital is no longer driving the offshoring of our strategic biotechnology capacity. Boston built this industry. China has studied that model and is trying to replicate it. We should take the compliment seriously and compete.
1: Woof. Whoa.
0: Okay. Yeah. Over to you, Pete.
1: Thank you. Now I'm energized.
0: Good.
1: Okay. So from the opinion section of today's Globe, the limits of Mayor Wu's hardball politics. So much for the theory that women govern differently than men by choosing collaboration and compromise over confrontation and score settling. That's not the case with Boston Mayor Michelle Wu. Her hardball politics, including a penchant for vendettas, is often compared to that of the late Mayor Tom Menino, for whom she interned it as a Harvard Law student. On the retribution front, her relish for revenge, as contrarian Boston calls it, also brings to mind President Trump. Last week, Wu endorsed Latoya Gale, a political newcomer and community advocate, over State Senator Nick Collins of South Boston, seemingly because Collins blocked Wu's effort to win state approval for a plan to shift more of the city's property tax burden onto commercial real estate. To make sure Collins got the message, Wu said, "We're tired of our senators blocking solutions that came out of a vote of the City Council and the House of Representatives, town halls, meetings, organizing unions, state leaders, everyone coming together to say, we need relief and we need help now. I have no problem when someone challenges an incumbent. Contested elections are signs of a healthy democracy. Wu-backed candidates also have a record of winning, so her endorsement could make a difference in this race." But what does her anti-Collins crusade accomplish for Wu? If kicking Collins out of office is all she wants and what she gets, then revenge will be sweet, just like revenge was sweet for Trump when his endorsement of Texas Attorney General Ken Paxton led to the primary election defeat of Senator John Cornyn. But if winning support for some tax, some type of tax relief, is still Wu's goal, how does this help her cause? Relations between Wu and the Senate President Karen Spilka already icing over the tax showdown. Targeting Collins doesn't seem like a good way to warm them up. Neither does the challenge to State Senator Will Brownsberger, who also opposed Wu's tax shift proposal, from Daniel Lander, a former Wu aide. While Wu is not yet officially weighing in on that contest, her fingerprints are on it. When she refiled her tax relief proposal in January 2025, Wu said it reflected compromise with business groups. The Senate rejected it last January, and there's still no sign of any changes of heart. Any push for tax relief now would come against the backdrop of the city's increasingly tough fiscal situation. A decrease in commercial property values has led to a decrease in commercial property tax revenue, which influences how much the city can spend. The decline in commercial property values forced an increase in residential property taxes, which is what Wu was trying to avoid with her tax proposal. What cards does she hold now? Maybe Collins and Brownsberger will feel vulnerable enough to switch their positions, leading Spilka to give Wu what she wants. But that kind of capitulation to Boston is not customary on Beacon Hill. While Wu's goals for government are completely different from Trump's, in a good way, her attitude towards those she governs raises another Trump parallel. Trump has made it clear he only seeks to represent people who vote for him and remain loyal to him. He has no interest in building bridges to political opponents. Of course, Wu isn't as extreme as Trump, but on several fronts, she has not shown much appetite for bridge building either. After the Emerald Necklace Conservancy waged a still unresolved legal battle against Wu's White Stadium renovation plan, the nonprofit was denied a permit to hold its annual Party in the Park fundraiser at Pine Bank Promontory in Jamaica Plain. Because of their disagreement over taxes, she boycotted the St. Patrick's Day parade breakfast that Collins hosted, and last year, over the same issue, she stayed away from the Boston Municipal Research Bureau's annual meeting. While those moves can be written off as petty and meaningless in the larger scheme of politics, taking on Collins and Brownsberger is serious business, with potentially serious consequences, not just for them, but also for the city's fortunes on Beacon Hill. After Wu crushed challenger Josh Kraft in the September preliminary election by 49 points, he dropped out of the race. The final election drew roughly 20% of registered voters. Since she was unopposed, there was little incentive to vote in November, and those who did represent a tiny slice of the city's electorate. It's far from a mandate. Meanwhile, she has to address many of the issues Kraft called her out on, from community opposition to bike lanes and the need for more aggressive approach to public safety to the drop in commercial real estate values and the budget crunch that has ensued. It was his job as a candidate to make this case, and he couldn't. But today, if Kraft had any desire to say, "I told you so," he would not be wrong. Kraft also called for a more collaborative, less confrontational style of governing. But that's not Wu's way. It works for her, but does it work for Boston? Good question.
0: Yep.
1: Okay. Over to you, Lisa.
0: Thank you, Pete. This next article is from the business section of today's Globe. Massachusetts job growth skips key industries. With the exception of health care, the state's traditional economic engines are losing momentum as hiring lags for third straight year. This article is by Larry Edelman. The job market's back, at least parts of it. Hiring, which stalled last year as the economy slowed, has kicked back into gear, even in laggard Massachusetts. But hold the applause. With the exception of healthcare, the state's core knowledge industries are stuck in neutral for what is now a third straight year. The latest. U.S. employers added a surprisingly strong 172,000 jobs in May, the Bureau of Labor Statistics reported Friday. That brought the average for the past 3 months to 188,000, compared with a measly monthly average of 10,000 throughout last year. Massachusetts is normally on the upswing. In the year through April, the latest month available, the state gained 10,600 jobs after shedding a combined 4,500 in 2024 and 25. Encouraging news? No doubt. Especially since there hasn't been much change in the conditions that slowed hiring here last year. Most notably, headwinds created by high interest rates, shifting U.S. trade policies, and the rapid acceleration in AI's capabilities. Yet the very sectors that have made the Massachusetts economy exceptional are still underperforming. Why it matters. The local economy is built on a foundation of high-paying jobs in healthcare delivery and medical research, higher education, professional and business services, and finance. Growth in those industries has made Massachusetts one of the most affluent states in the country, but trends are moving in the wrong direction. Zoom in. Payrolls in these core industries are below the high water marks reached in the years after the pandemic. Lawyers, consultants, and other professional business services providers down 25,000 jobs from the peak, or 4%. Information firms, the sector that includes software development, internet services, and data security, down 10,000 jobs, or 10%. Banks, insurance companies, and investment and real estate firms, down 7,500 jobs, or 3.3%. Private education organizations, including colleges and universities, down 1,800 jobs, or 1%. Healthcare, the state's largest sector, has added more than 3,000 jobs this year, extending a long growth streak driven by an aging population requiring more services. Construction, retail, and manufacturing have expanded, while the leisure and hospitality industry has cut jobs every month since 2026. The big picture. The economy is growing solidly, but the state faces a double whammy, a challenging business climate, where an expensive place to run a business, and hostile Trump administration policies towards higher education and life sciences research funding. Tech firms are slashing jobs after a COVID-era hiring binge. Financial services providers have been culling their workforces for years as competition forces them to cut costs. And AI has many employees rethinking their labor needs. After the tech industry, AI is weighing most heavily on financial services, Mark Zandi, chief economist at Moody's Analytics, said in an email. Employment is falling due to little hiring and attrition. The blame game. AI has been the most cited reason for U.S. jobs cut this year, accounting for 22% of the total through May, according to Challenger, Gray, and Christmas, an outplacement and executive coaching firm whose monthly layoff report is widely followed by economists. Yet private sector layoffs through April ran at roughly the same rate as the same period in 2025, separate data from the BLS show, and job openings jumped in April to the highest level in almost 2 years. AI isn't yet the job apocalypse, some predicted, said Andy Challenger of Challenger Gray. The open question isn't whether AI changes the workforce, but how fast. To that, I add this question. Will AI boost employment or decimate it? Final thought. I've heard smart people argue both sides as well as scenarios that fall somewhere in the middle. AI could wipe out half of all entry-level white-collar jobs and spike unemployment up to 20% over the next 1 to 5 years. Dario Amonde, CEO of AI model maker Anthropic, said a year ago. Torsten Slark, chief economist at Apollo Global Management, believes AI will spur demand for workers by making them more productive and lowering the cost of services they produce. He offers an AI twist on the Jevons paradox. Economist William Stanley, Jevons' explanation for the increase in coal consumption in mid-19th century Britain, even as steam engines burned coal more efficiently. The jobs numbers we're seeing in Massachusetts don't tell us much about the future, but it's not lost on me that coal is largely a thing of the past. And that is the end of this reading of the Today's Globe from Pete and Liza. And we are at the Talking Information Center. Thank you for tuning in. We'll see you next week.

0: These are the death notices from Tuesday, June 9th, 2026. From Berlin, Chloe Christina Smith. From Boston, Julia A. Martell. From Brookline, Julia A. Martell. From East Boston, Karen J. DiSpirito. From Eastham, Marjorie E. Kennard. From Haverhill, Wilford P. Lennox. From Hubbardston, Rita Enos. From Kingston, Julie A. Martell. From Lynn, Chloe Christina Smith. From Malden, Karen J. DiSpirito. From Melrose, Karen J. DiSpirito. From North Andover, Marjorie E. Kennard. From Roslindale, Julie A. Martell. From Swampscott, Chloe Christina Smith. From Turner Falls, Marjorie E. Kennard. And from West Roxbury, Julie A. Martell. This concludes the death notices for today.
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10: It is time now to begin the reading of the Boston Herald on the Talking Information Center. For today, it is Tuesday, the 9th of June, 2026. And with the Boston Herald on the Talking Information Center, we say hello to Claire and Mary Ellen.
11: Welcome, everyone. This is Mary Ellen.
12: And this is Claire. We're glad you're with us. Mary Ellen will take it away.
11: With Rick Sobey writing the first article under the subsection Nantucket, and his article is entitled Surfcasters Reel in a White Shark. Atlantic White Shark Conservancy's Sharktivity app is lighting up with sightings. Like clockwork, reel in a white shark. Atlantic White Shark Conservancy's Sharktivity app is lighting up with sightings.

0: and releasing a great white shark over the weekend. Also, a white shark in Cape Cod Bay was spotted taking a fisherman's striper, and a shark was seen breaching in Nantucket Sound. Shark researcher John Chisholm wrote, quote, "With warm weather in the forecast, lots of you will be headed to the beach. So here's a reminder that white sharks are here. This is the time of year we start to see white shark activity increase as they migrate north along the eastern seaboard," end quote, added Chisholm, who is an adjunct scientist in the New England Aquarium's Anderson Cabot Center for Ocean Life. Chisholm also confirms shark sightings for the Sharktivity app, which is increasingly getting more active as the temps rise. For instance, fishermen along Nantucket's Nobadir Beach on Sunday caught and released a white shark. Meanwhile, in Cape Cod Bay on Sunday, fishermen offshore between Provincetown and Truro reported that a white shark chomped on a hooked striped bass. Every year, local researchers have been getting reports of white sharks in the bay stealing striped bass off fishing lines. Also, over the weekend, an 8-foot white shark in Nantucket Sound, south of Centerville Harbor, was spotted breaching near a fisherman's boat. Along the Outer Cape, the OCEARCH, O-C-E-A-R-C-H, OCEARCH Shark Tracker, showed that a 10-foot juvenile female white shark named Bella was about 2.5 miles off Nauset Beach. Bella had traveled 246 miles in 7 days, making her the top-traveled white shark on the OCEARCH Shark Tracker over the last week. Another shark heading north is the 900-pounder Freeman, which was pinging off New Jersey last week. She was caught off Hilton Head, South Carolina, in December and tagged by Megan Winton from the Atlantic White Shark Conservancy. Outcast Sport Fishing posted, quote, "It seemed like the majority that we catch are now ending up off Canada for the summer. The Atlantic White Shark Conservancy has spotted a few of ours right on the beach through the years off Cape Cod. This technology still amazes me. Never would have thought I could see where a fish is that we caught 6 months ago," end quote. And Outcast Sport Fishing is out of Hilton Head. As more people now head to the beach, Chisholm is urging people to be, quote, shark smart, end quote, and review shark safety recommendations before hitting the waves. Those safety guidelines include being aware that sharks hunt for seals in shallow water, staying close to shore where rescuers can reach you, remaining in groups, avoiding areas with seals and schools of fish, steering clear of murky or low visibility water, and limiting splashing. Chisholm posted, quote, "If you haven't already, download the Atlantic White Shark Conservancy's hashtag Sharktivity app. It not only lets you view recent white shark sightings, it also lets you report your own sightings," end quote. And that was Rick Sobey writing today on that. Claire?
1: All right. Before I read, I just want to say that regarding the shark that the fisherman caught and released on Nantucket, I wouldn't have wanted to be the guy that took the hook out of his mouth.
0: No. A lot of sharks.
1: Okay. So anyway, this is Claire, and now we will go on under conservation to read an article entitled Beach Report Full of Good Vibes, and subheaded

0: Metropolitan Coastlines Hit New Clean Water Record. Grace Zokovich has written this article. The beaches around Boston are making the grade. Every metropolitan beach from Nahant to Nantasket received water quality scores over 80% for the first time since testing began. The Conservancy group Save the Harbor / Save the Bay announced in their annual water quality report card. Quote, the region-wide scores above 80% are a testament to what sustained investment and scientific rigor can achieve, said the group's executive director, Chris Mancini. As we mark our 40th anniversary this year, we are as committed as ever to ensuring anyone can confidently get into or out on the water without worrying about bacteria and other pollution, unquote. The annual Water Quality Report Card assesses water quality at public beaches including Lynn, Nahant, Revere, Winthrop, East Boston, South Boston, Dorchester, Quincy, and Hull using Department of Conservation and Recreation data. Every beach tested scored above 80% for water quality rating for 2025, the report stated, marking a high level of clean and safe swimming conditions across the region. The testing measures the number of colony-forming units of enterococci bacteria in water samples, the U.S. Environmental Protection Agency's standard unit used to determine safe swimming conditions. South Boston's beaches ranked at the top of the list, with City Point Beach receiving a 100% water quality rating for the sixth year in a row. Pleasure Bay dropped slightly to a 97% rating from its typically perfect scores, still maintaining a 100% six-year average, while M Street Beach and Carson Beach rated 94% and 95% respectively. Among other high scores, Nantasket Beach jumped to a 100% rating in 2025, up from 92% in 2024. Savin Hill Beach also made a substantial comeback in 25 with a perfect 100% rating, a sharp incline from the 68% the year before, the report showed. The beach showed notable fluctuations in the years prior, with an 80% score in 2023 and 94% in 2022. Nahant Beach saw another jump to 95% after hovering around 80% for the previous 4 years, the report stated. Of all the beaches tested, Lynn's King Beach saw the largest rating increase in 2025 from 66% in 2024 and a record low of 55% in 2023 to 90% in 2025. The organization cited a pilot UV treatment program in the beach's water quality improvement, along with a, quote, dry summer weather and the improvement to the sewage pipes over the years, end quote. The Massachusetts beaches use a flag system to alert the public to high bacteria levels. Save the Harbor said, though the, quote, best technology available takes 24 hours to return results, meaning by the time the posting goes up, the information is already out of date, end quote. The organization recommends residents use the Department of Public Health's interactive beach water quality dashboard and, quote, not swim 24 hours after a heavy rainfall event, end quote, which is marked by over 0.3 inches of precipitation per hour, not total, per hour. Department of Conservation and Recreation Commissioner Nicole La Chapelle called Massachusetts urban beaches, quote, some of the cleanest, quote, unquote, in the country, saying it reflects, quote, decades of collaboration and stewardship focused on protecting and improving our public waterfronts. La Chapelle went on saying, it makes a real difference in how people experience our beaches and waterfronts. Clean water is essential, and access to it for recreation is a matter of equity. We remain committed to ensuring these coastal spaces stay resilient, accessible, and welcoming for generations to come. And that is the end of that article. Mary Ellen.
1: Oh, thanks, Claire. Colleen Cronin is next up writing her column under the subsection Karen Reed Saga. And her article is entitled Proctor Denied Deposition Delay. Ex-trooper to be deposed in wrongful death suit later this month. A judge ruled former state trooper Michael Proctor cannot delay his deposition for a wrongful death suit against Karen Reed, but because of scheduling issues, it will be postponed anyway. Plymouth County Superior Court Judge Mark Gilday said that he found both the original affidavits in support of the motion to delay, as well as additional information he requested be filed by 4 p.m. Monday afternoon, was, quote, insufficient, end quote, to postpone the deposition. Those records have been impounded, but lawyers mentioned in open court that the materials included both medical and, quote, family emergency, end quote, information. Gilday called Proctor's motion an, quote, extraordinary request before the court, which is to continue a long notice deposition, end quote. The judge ordered that Proctor be deposed Tuesday, but Reed's lawyer, Damon Seligson, said that wouldn't work for counsel's schedules. So the deposition has been rescheduled for June 25th, the day before the case's next status conference, and July 14th. Reed is being sued by her late boyfriend, Boston police officer John O'Keefe's family, who claims she is responsible for his death. He was found injured in front of a Canton home in early hours, January 29th, 2022, during a snowstorm, and was taken to a local hospital where he was pronounced dead. Reed had dropped him off at the home the night before. Reed was tried twice for second-degree murder. The first trial ended in a hung jury. She was acquitted in the second last summer. Proctor was the lead investigator for the state police in the criminal case against her. Monday's decision came after a two-part hearing during which Gilday questioned the actions of both Proctor and Reed's legal teams. On choosing to file a motion to delay the deposition, Proctor's lawyer, Matthew Hamill, said that, quote, 99% of the time, I could pick up the phone and call opposing counsel, end quote. But Gilday interrupted him, saying, quote, normally you could, but normally it wouldn't be 4 or 5 days before deposition, end quote. Proctor had alerted his lawyers that he couldn't attend the deposition scheduled for Monday or Thursday, the same day. I'm sorry, that reads, he couldn't attend the deposition scheduled for Monday on Thursday. What do you think? Monday on Thursday, the same day that Reed filed a lawsuit against the Mass State Police, citing explosive, racist, and sexist text sent by Proctor while he was an investigator. According to the suit, Proctor wrote, quote, America sucks. Hitler was really on to something. Then the expletive U.S. had to step in and ruin it, end quote. In another, he allegedly texted about a car crash involving a black motorist, using a slur to refer to the person and writing, quote, I wouldn't rush if you're working, let them die, end quote. The day after the suit was filed, Proctor's attorneys informed Reed's legal team, leaving only one business day, the judge said, before the deposition was set to take place. Gilday said, quote, "A subpoena has to mean something," end quote, the judge said, before sending Hamill off to provide more information on the reason for the delay to the court, which he ultimately denied in the afternoon. When arguing against the delay, Seligson cited the time and expense that his client's legal team had spent preparing for the, quote, strategic, end quote, deposition. Gilday asked what Seligson meant. The judge brought up a national TV interview Reed and her counsel sat down for last week about the Massachusetts State Police suit and wondered whether filing the suit just before Proctor was to be deposed was on purpose. Seligson said his use of the word strategic had, quote, "nothing to do with the Massachusetts State Police complaint we filed," end quote. Although Reed wasn't legally required to inform Proctor ahead of filing that suit, the judge said it seemed, quote, "unreasonable," end quote, not to do so. Gilday also questioned why Reed's team had scheduled a deposition with Proctor, then scheduled other events for the following day, when the other depositions taken for the case so far had been long. Seligson responded, quote, "People's schedules don't allow for it to continue the second day," end quote. At one point, the judge also lectured both Reed and Proctor's legal teams about professional courtesy and treating all involved with, quote, "dignity and kindness," end quote. Proctor isn't a party to the wrongful death suit, but is a witness. Proctor was a Massachusetts State Police detective assigned to the Norfolk DA's office. His career ended when a series of crude and insulting texts about Reed came to light during her first trial. Reed was acquitted of O'Keefe's murder last summer. Since O'Keefe's death and the failed criminal case against Reed, there have been a slew of suits filed in federal and state court by Reed and others. In addition to Reed's state lawsuit against the MSP, she has also filed a suit against the agency and other departments in federal court. Several people who were inside the Canton home after Reed dropped off O'Keefe, retired Boston cop Brian Albert, Nicole Albert, Jennifer McCabe, Matthew McCabe, and Brian Higgins, are also named in the federal suit. The Albert and McCabe families have also sued Reed and Aidan Kearney, who runs the Turtle Boy X account, for defamation. For the Plymouth County wrongful death suit, all parties will be back in court June 26th at 9:45 a.m. for a status conference. And that was Colleen Cronin writing on that issue. Claire?
0: Thank you. We will go now to an opinion by Joe Battenfeld. And under this commentary, the title is "Trump's Walk-Off Will Fire Up His Base," and it's subtitled, "As Dems Howl, President Reveals, quote, crooked, unquote, press." President Trump's decision to leave a long, aggressive interview with the slanted, outdated Meet the Press show drew the usual outrage from liberal critics who always give free passes to Democratic presidents. Quote, "You're a one-sided, crooked network," unquote, Trump told the moderator, Kristen Welker, from NBC News. And he went on, quote, "Sorry, let's call it quits because I've had enough. Thank you, darling. Have a good time," end quote. Trump quit the interview in Wisconsin after he was grilled relentlessly about a slew of controversial topics like election results, his proposed anti-weaponization fund, and California's election results. Why is every single Trump interview an attack and a chance for the host to get into a debate? Was it that way with Democratic presidents? Did Barack Obama ever get a tough question on his rare appearances on talk shows? What about Joe Biden? Even when he was giving nonsensical answers, he was treated with kid gloves by network interviewers. Does anyone now doubt there is a double standard when it comes to Republican and Democratic politicians? This is why the press is in such disarray today. They have no credibility left. Polls show consistently that the media's approval rating has tanked to an all-time low. Hey, arrogant Scott Pelley, guess what? You are not in charge of the network. You don't get to decide how CBS shows are made. You got rich off your network anyway. That's why it was a master stroke by Trump to quit the, quote, meet the press, end quote, interview, because he knows he is firing up his base who can't stand the mainstream media. Trump probably planned to walk out at some point, knowing that he would get attacked by the show's host. It's as predictable as the summer heat. Quote, the election was rigged, Trump said, unquote, of the 2020 election, and he went on, quote, it was a dirty election, and it's happening right now in California. All you have to do is look. They're crooked, just like you're crooked. Your press is crooked, and meet the press is crooked, end quote. Welker then lamely tried to prevent Trump from ending the interview with the line that the president's Republican supporters howled over. Quote, Mr. President, please, I traveled all the way to Wisconsin, end quote. Trump said, quote, I sat in the rain with you for an hour, on and off in the rain, and I've given you enough time. You ought to straighten out your press because, you know what? A country can never be great with dishonest press, end quote. History is full of political figures and others who have stormed off interviews or had meltdowns when they didn't like the tone of the questions. California Democratic gubernatorial candidate Katie Border threatened to walk off an interview with a local TV reporter in 2025, derailing her campaign. And that is what Joe Battenfeld thinks about this.
1: Oh, thank you, Claire. at just about 24 minutes past the hour, we have two articles on the editorial pages today. Shall we turn to the opinions and editorials now?
0: Sure.
1: The editorial in the Herald today is entitled, Audit Denial is Embarrassing. The state legislature is not listening to you. Gubernatorial candidate Brian Shortsleeve knows that, so he's proposing to veto budget appropriations for the House and Senate until they fully comply with Auditor Diana DeSoglio's probe. That's if he's elected. Like just about everybody else, the 71.57% of state voters backing such an audit in 2024 deserve closure. Holding back the pay of state legislatures is a good idea, but it would never happen. Any such veto wouldn't be allowed by a two-thirds majority. But Shortsleeve is driving home an excellent point. Plus, a roll call would be taken, and you can bet we would print the yes and no votes. Shortsleeve said at a press conference Monday outside the State House, quote, here's my view. If you're refusing to comply with the law and the expressed will of the people, taxpayers shouldn't be forced to keep writing you a blank check. In more than 20 years building companies in the private sector, I've learned a simple lesson. If you don't do the job you're assigned to do, you don't get paid. If you refuse oversight, there are consequences. End quote. According to the state's final fiscal 2026 annual budget, legislative appropriations totaled $91.3 million, including $49.8 million for the House, $30.7 million for the Senate, and $10.7 million for joint appropriations, the State House News reports. This comes as the erosion of the will of the people took a hit last week. The House passed a bill Wednesday that dramatically restricts the legislative probe that voters in 2024 authorized DiSoglio to conduct. DiSoglio's audit would be limited to the legislature's administrative functions under the measure, and the courts would also be blocked from resolving disputes between the auditor and lawmaker, SHNS added. House leaders say their bill addresses their constitutional separation of powers concerns, while DiSoglio contends the branch is suppressing the judiciary's authority. It's all a joke. The spirit of the 2024 vote was to allow the auditor to rip open the books to make sure all our taxes are being put to use as expected. We all know reps and senators pad bills with pork, but that doesn't mean it should escape scrutiny. In general, the 2024 vote was a collective call for more transparency. Now we know the true colors of our politicians on Beacon Hill. Governor Mara Healey and Attorney General Andrea Campbell want to go along to get along with fellow Democrats. So DiSoglio's meddling is being blocked in the hopes voters will grow tired of the bickering and give up. Shortsleeve, in return, is trying to stay in the race with GOP front runner Mike Minogue far ahead, but he's fighting, and what he's proposing just might work. Shortsleeve, a venture capitalist and former MBTA chief administrator, knows what he is talking about. The one-time U.S. Marine Corps captain is arguing that Massachusetts needs a veteran to cut spending, reduce taxes, and make the state affordable for families and businesses. We're not endorsing him, but we are endorsing the idea of auditing the state legislature. It's a no-brainer and embarrassing that it's been ignored for so long. And that was the editorial in the Herald today. There is an article written by Frederick J. Franson, F-R-A-N-S-E-N, and Frederick J. Franson is the president of Ameryon College in Huntington, West Virginia, and CEO of Certel, Inc. He wrote this for InsideSources.com, and his article is entitled, "Gerrymandering Craze is a Pox on Both Houses." A 1965 Wizard of Id comic strip by Johnny Hart and Brant Parker went as follows. The diminutive but tyrannical king is addressing his subjects on the need for peace and harmony. He then proclaims, quote, "We must all live by the golden rule," end quote. The people were confused at what he meant until the Joker clued them in. Quote, "He means whoever has the gold makes the rules," end quote. The converse is also true. Quote, "Whoever makes the rules has the gold," end quote. I was reminded of this when I saw that Elbridge Gerry is in the news again. Unfortunately, not for the fact that he was a member of the Second Continental Congress, not that he signed the Declaration of Independence and Articles of Confederation, not even that he served as vice president under James Madison. Instead, he's in the news because the Democratic and Republican parties are, once again, gerrymandering. The term comes from the shape of a political district that Jerry, then Massachusetts governor, allowed his Democratic-Republican party to draw to gain an extra congressional seat. It looked like a salamander, and the term gerrymandering was born. Jerry found the idea, quote, highly disagreeable, end quote, but signed the gerrymander bill anyway. Jerry was not alone among the founders in opposing such political gamesmanship. Along with the protection of minority rights, a core American principle is the idea of limiting the ability of any one, quote, faction, end quote, from taking power and tyrannizing the rest of the country. What makes the U.S. Constitution so brilliant and enduring is the many ways in which it works to prevent permanent factions. In Federalist Number 10, Madison noted that since the, quote, causes of faction cannot be removed, end quote, efforts need to be sought in the means of controlling its effects, end quote. Yet political parties emerged so quickly that when George Washington was leaving office, his warnings against parties formed a central part of his farewell address. He warned, quote, I have already intimated to you the danger of parties in the state, end quote. They serve to, quote, organize faction, to give it an extraordinary force, to put in the place of delegated will of the nation the will of a party, often a small but artful and enterprising minority of the community, end quote. And when there is a lot of back and forth, as we are experiencing today, quote, the alternative domination of one faction over another, sharpened by the spirit of revenge, is itself a frightful despotism, end quote. While members of Congress have always been popularly elected, it wasn't until the passage of the Apportionment Act of 1842 that states with multiple representatives were required to divide themselves into single-member districts, as we have today. Today's gerrymandering wars are nothing other than an attempt by both parties to predetermine the outcome of elections. Most Americans today are unhappy not only with the parties, but with the system itself. They are tired of letting the king make the rules. The last time this happened, nearly 250 years ago this month, it led to a revolution. And that was Frederick J. Franson writing, and I apologize, I was caught pronouncing Elbridge Gerry's name. I have heard it pronounced both Gerry and Jerry. I apologize for not knowing the exact. Claire?
0: Okay. I have to explain the title of this article to you. It comes under the heading of technology, and the heading of the title is AI Just Another Tower of Babel? But interestingly, one notes that is AI, well, the A is capitalized, the I is not. It's just a small I. And that obviously is kind of a clever way of what he's going to talk about. This, it's subheaded, the Pope's warning is being heeded. And under that, it describes the fact that Pope Leo's Magnifica Humanitas is a warning against the unbridled power of artificial intelligence. He has a point. Here's a sampling to get us all thinking. And then the following is what the Pope wrote. Way of Truth. Humanity, created by God in all its grandeur, is today facing a pivotal choice, either to construct a new Tower of Babel or to build the city in which God and humanity dwell together. Each generation inherits the task of shaping its own era, of guiding history to become the place where the dignity of every person is safeguarded, justice is promoted, and fraternity is made possible. Yet every era also runs the risk of creating an inhumane and more unjust world. Whenever humanity is in danger of marring its true identity, we Christians lift our eyes to the incarnate God, knowing that it is, quote, only in the mystery of the Word made flesh that the mystery of humanity truly becomes clear, unquote. In Jesus Christ, this humanity in its grandeur becomes the way, the truth, and the life, opening the path for each of us to grow toward fullness. Bear in mind, this is all the Pope's speech and writing. In recent years, it has become increasingly evident how rapidly and profoundly digitalization, artificial intelligence, AI, and robotics are transforming our world. Technology should not be considered in itself as a force antagonistic to humanity. On the contrary, it has formed part of our history since the beginning as, quote, a profoundly human reality linked to the autonomy and freedom of man, unquote. Over the centuries, technological development has significantly improved the living conditions of humanity. At the same time, each phase of progress has also revealed the ambiguity of tools that can cause harm when not oriented toward the good. Today, however, we find ourselves facing a new situation. The power and prevalence of emerging technologies are interwoven into the fabric of daily life, shaping decision-making processes and deeply affecting the collective imagination. Quote, never has humanity had such power over itself, unquote. Who holds the power? It now falls to us to face the challenges of our time with clarity of thought and responsibility. It is necessary to establish adequate regulatory tools capable of upholding justice and curbing the distorting effects of technological power. Nevertheless, the issue is not limited to regulation. As Pope Francis warned, we must realistically ask ourselves who holds this power today and how they use it. Quote, it must also be recognized that nuclear energy, biotechnology, information technology, knowledge of our own DNA, and many other abilities which we have acquired have given those with the knowledge and especially the economic resources to use them an impressive dominance over the whole of humanity and the entire world. We are living through a rapid phase of transition, a change of era, quote unquote, in which, while some are vying for the future of new technologies and others dedicate themselves to reflecting on the matter, most people are watching and waiting, observing from afar, and merely hoping for the best. For this very reason, crucial questions impose themselves on our conscience and can no longer be avoided. Where are we going? Toward what goal do we wish to orient ourselves? What direction should we choose as a people and as a human community? The Holy Spirit challenges us today regarding our relationship with technology and the ongoing digital revolution. Scientific discoveries are talents entrusted to humanity so that they may bear fruit. Technology has the power to heal, connect, educate, and protect our common home, but it can also divide, exclude, and generate new forms of injustice. In the abstract, technology in and of itself is not a solution to humanity's problems, just as it is not inherently evil. In practice, however, technology is never neutral because it takes on the characteristics of those who devise, finance, regulate, and use it. Therefore, the primary choice is not between a yes or no to technology, but rather between a power that claims to dominate the heavens and a people who work together in the presence of God to rebuild the walls of fraternal coexistence. Don't build a Tower of Babel. To all men and women of goodwill, let us not be afraid to get our hands dirty on the, quote, construction site, end quote, of our time. Let us pray, plan wisely, and work perseveringly, placing God at the forefront of our actions and the human person at the center of our choices. Thus the, quote, rejected stones, unquote, the poor, the sick, the migrants, and the least among us, will become the cornerstone, and a solid welcoming common home will emerge on the earth, where love and faithfulness will finally meet, and righteousness and peace will embrace. This is the blessing we implore from God, and the task that stands before us is that of being builders of communion rather than architects of Babel. We are to be servants of the coming kingdom, instead of lords of towers destined for ruin. With the heart of a shepherd and a father, I ask everyone to abandon the construction of yet another Tower of Babel and to join forces in building up the common good so that humanity will never lose its beauty and the world once again will come to recognize the human heart as the place where God desires to dwell. And that is the end of our Pope's thinking for today. Mary Ellen.
1: Oh, thank you, Claire. Gayla Cawley is writing the next article under the subsection City Budget, and it's entitled, WHO's Budget Chief Makes Layoff Warning, says further changes from council could lead to, quote, immediate and tangible consequences, end quote. Boston Mayor Michelle WHO's financial chief urged the city council to stick to an $8 to $9 million budget amendment package proposed by the council's Ways and Means chair, warning that further changes would lead to city layoffs. Chief Financial Officer Ashley Groffenberger said amendments proposed by councilors, other than Ways and Means Chair Ben Weber, over the last week would harm the city's ability to deliver services effectively to residents and impact its ability to collect revenue through fines, fees, and other payments. Groffenberger wrote, quote, we urge you to keep these consequences at the forefront of your deliberations, end quote. Groffenberger went on to lay out how additional council amendments would affect a series of key departments by restricting hiring and leading to layoffs, including 21 layoffs in the assessing department, which sets the city's tax rate. The council can approve, reject, or amend the mayor's proposed budget, which means that it can transfer money between or within city departments, but cannot increase the total amount of WHO's spending plan. Weber put forward an $8.2 million amendment package on Monday and left the door open for his colleagues to add an additional $1.2 million amendment to his proposal for Office of Immigrant Advancement. He plans to recuse himself from the MOIA amendment vote due to guidance from the State Ethics Commission over his wife's nonprofit receiving grant funding from that office. Groffenberger said the council should stick to the package proposed by Weber, a WHO ally who said Monday that he consulted the WHO administration about his proposed amendments to the mayor's budget. Groffenberger wrote, quote, reducing departmental budgets beyond the levels already proposed by the chair of Ways and Means will have immediate and tangible consequences for high-quality service delivery and the city's ability to meet its core responsibilities to residents. I urge the City Council to reconsider any proposed reductions at a scale that would negatively affect city services and our residents' quality of life, end quote, Groffenberger added. The warning did not go over well with some counselors who received the letter shortly before a council budget working session on Monday. Councilor Julia Mejia, who voted last month to reject the mayor's budget, slammed what she called the Wu administration's, quote, scare tactics, end quote, and inappropriate involvement throughout the council's budget amendment process. Mejia said in reference to Weber's amendment package, quote, I still think that the process needs to be reevaluated because we're coming into this session already with here's what we have on the table and here's what we're going to work with. The administration is weighing in a lot more than I believe is appropriate, considering that we are supposed to be the legislative body and we're the ones that are supposed to be determining where we pull money from and what we do. This is just a whole sham, end quote, Mejia added. Mejia joined five other councilors in voting to reject the mayor's budget last month to seek additional funding to restore grant funding cuts, which Wu has dismissed as, quote, fiscally irresponsible, end quote. The council deadlocked 6-6 on that vote, delayed a vote on the budget last week due to concerns with the amendment process, and appeared to still be divided on Monday with little consensus reached by the end of the five-hour working session. Mejia, who has been pushing for more funding for youth jobs, said she didn't buy the Wu administration's position around fiscal constraints. She said it's not like the city would, quote, bust the budget, end quote, by dipping into its $1.7 billion reserve fund, which it did this fiscal year to plug a $70 million deficit. She was among several councilors who indicated they would be putting forward amendments in addition to what Weber is proposing, along with councilors Minyard Culpepper, John Fitzgerald, and Ed Flynn. Culpepper is pushing for restoration of the Human Rights Commission. Fitzgerald is proposing $200,000 to address the mass and casts drug market, and Flynn is seeking health and wellness funding for firefighters and other first responders. And that was Gayla Cawley on that budget article. Claire?
0: Thank you. We will switch now to an article entitled Under Immigration, Federal Judge Strikes Down Trump's $100,000 Fee on New H-1B Visas. Michael Casey has written this. A federal judge on Monday struck down the Trump administration's $100,000 fee on new H-1B visas, contradicting an earlier federal court ruling upholding the fee hike. The administration announced the much higher fee as a way of preventing foreign workers from taking American jobs. But U.S. District Court Judge Leo Sorokin in Boston sided with 20 states and struck down the visa policy, concluding that the executive branch exceeded its authority and violated the Administrative Procedure Act, which governs how federal agencies develop and issue regulations. Sorokin wrote, quote, the court finds that the policy imposes a tax on H-1B petitions without the requisite delegation by Congress, end quote. H-1B visas are meant for high-skilled jobs that are difficult to find American workers to fill. Deep-pocketed technology companies are the biggest users, with nearly three-quarters of approvals going to workers from India. The states argued that using the H-1B program to fill vacancies for much-needed doctors and teachers was already difficult before the higher fee. Most H-1B visa applications cost several thousands of dollars before the announced increase set off a wave of panic among confused employers, students, and workers in the United States and abroad, and led to several lawsuits, including in Boston. The U.S. Chamber of Commerce also sued in federal court in Washington, D.C., and has appealed a denial of a summary judgment against the fee hike. That left the higher fee in effect, at least until September 2026, when it is scheduled to expire. Monday's ruling is also a summary judgment to the opposite effect. Still, another lawsuit was filed in federal court in San Francisco by religious groups and labor organizations, setting up the possibility of divided rulings in three appellate court circuits. In the Boston case, the states argued that the policy impedes their ability to hire primary and secondary school educators and to staff public colleges and universities, will stymie academic research, and will lead to a decline in medical workers. Quote, "Today's victory protects the integrity of the H-1B visa program as a tool to address severe labor shortages in vital industries like education, healthcare, and medical research," end quote, Massachusetts Attorney General Andrea Joy Campbell said in a statement. And she went on, quote, "In Massachusetts, this win will ensure that we can fill critical vacancies and hire world-class faculty and researchers at college and universities across the Commonwealth." The president of the American Medical Association, Bobby Mukamala, called the ruling a victory for patients, end quote. And he went on to say, "At a time when communities across the country face physician shortages and growing barriers to care, we should be removing obstacles, not creating new ones, to attract talented physicians and other highly skilled professionals," Mukamala said, and went on, "International medical graduates play a vital role in caring for patients, particularly in underserved and rural areas," end quote. A Department of Homeland Security statement said the agency disagrees with, quote, "this blatant judicial activism dismantling President Trump's historic efforts for immigration reform," end quote. And end of article.
1: Grace Zokovich is writing an article under the subsection Legacy. There's never been anyone quite like him.
0: Oh.
1: Barney Frank remembered in Faneuil Hall ceremony. Leaders from across the nation, along with friends, co-workers, and family from all chapters of longtime representative and politician Barney Frank's life, packed into Faneuil Hall Monday, recalling countless instances of his sharp wit, courage, and lifetime of service. Governor Maura Healey said, quote, "We're proud in Massachusetts to call Barney our own, notwithstanding that horrific New Jersey accent. And we're proud to be the state that sent him to Congress 16 times. There's never been anyone quite like him. I don't know that we'll see anyone quite like him again. Brilliant, fearless, hilarious. He could destroy a weak argument or musing with a single line and leave you laughing," end quote. Speakers, looks like our time for reading of the Boston Herald is coming to an end. The article goes on further, but this has been Mary Ellen reading. Thank you for listening.
0: And it's Claire saying goodbye for now. We will see you again soon.

0: Here's the forecast for the Boston and South Shore area on the Talking Information Center from the National Weather Service. For today, sunny, temperatures in the mid-80s, clear overnight, temperatures in the lower 60s. On Wednesday, partly sunny, temperatures in the upper 80s. The sun rose this morning at 5:07, setting at 8:20 this evening. 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
11: This is your reader, John Michael, for the Washington Post. It is Tuesday, June 9th. Israelis push Netanyahu to resist U.S. pressure and keep fighting in Lebanon. Rani Ben-Dov, one of the few farmers still left in this northern border town, was exhausted. Israeli artillery could be heard pounding away in the distance. Drones were humming overhead hours earlier. Ben-Dov, 77, was tired of seeking shelter from incoming Hezbollah fire. But even now, the last thing he wants was for Prime Minister Benjamin Netanyahu to pull the plug on the military offensive in Lebanon just a mile away. We need to let the generals do what they need to do and eliminate Hezbollah, Ben-Dov said, as the sound of shelling punctured the hot summer air. We just can't leave. The sentiment is pervasive. In war-weary border villages, on primetime talk shows, within the political opposition and among Netanyahu's supporters, Israelis are pushing their prime minister to fight and stay in Lebanon. In war-weary border villages, on primetime talk shows, within the political opposition and among Netanyahu's supporters,

Donald Trump. Trump has voiced frustration about Netanyahu's constantly fighting in Lebanon, but Israeli military and political analysts say Netanyahu almost certainly will keep forces in Lebanon for several months, if not years, for tactical reasons, and because of domestic political pressure ahead of a national election expected in September. On Sunday, Israel struck Beirut again, despite warnings from Iran, which fired missiles at Israel for the first time since April and triggered a new cycle of escalation. The exchanges grew more perilous on Monday, with fresh waves of long-range missiles fired by Israel and Iran, putting the peace talks on the brink of collapse before both countries announced they would stand down. After Trump chastised Netanyahu about ongoing offensive last week, leaders from across the Israeli political spectrum warned the prime minister not to buckle under American pressure, a sign, analysts said, of the price Netanyahu might pay if he withdraws before the elections. For Hezbollah to agree to a ceasefire, it would insist that all the troops that invaded withdraw, but for the Israeli government, and that might be perceived as a defeat, said Gior Eiland, a former Israeli major general and ex-head of Israel's National Security Council. We cannot accept that for good reasons, and also for political reasons, Eiland said. We are only a few months from an election. The situation, he added, was reminiscent of Israel's 1982 invasion of Lebanon, which led to a draining 18-year occupation. Eiland said it was unlikely that Hezbollah would be diminished sufficiently to enable an Israeli withdrawal. Is it going to happen in the next few months? Probably not, he said. Is it going to last 10 years or more? I don't know. Since Trump opened negotiations with Iran in early April, Netanyahu has escalated operations in Lebanon, seeking to pressure Hezbollah into submission, but also, analysts say, to undermine Trump's talks with Tehran. Netanyahu has unleashed massive airstrikes against Hezbollah targets in Beirut, displaced the civilian population from Israeli-designated combat zones that amount to one-fifth of Lebanon's territory, and threatened to invade the Lebanese capital with troops. The Israeli offensive has killed more than 3,000 people in Lebanon since March 2nd, according to its health ministry. On Thursday, Israel and Lebanon announced a deal, brokered by Washington, calling for Israeli troops to pull back to about 6 miles from the Israeli border and to partly transfer security responsibility to the Lebanese army. But the deal did not require Israel to fully leave Lebanon and did not limit Israel's ability to bomb Hezbollah unless its fighters leave the country's south. Hezbollah balked and said it would not commit to any ceasefire unless Israel completely withdraw from Lebanon, raising the prospects of ongoing hostilities and uncertainty in the U.S.-Iran talks. A poll by the Institute of National Security Studies in Tel Aviv in late May found that roughly 60% of Israelis and an overwhelming majority of the government's supporters say Israel should intensify its fight against Hezbollah. There are fairly substantial portions of the Jewish population who are supportive of a security zone, Dalia Shrendlin, an Israeli pollster, said, referring to a strip of southern Lebanon that the Israeli military has evacuated and might occupy for an extended period. Attitudes have only grown more hardline, Shendlin said.

0: said, the society has been told time and again that the only military solutions work, and if it hasn't worked, then we haven't gone strong enough. Anger is particularly high among Israelis in the north, who were targeted and displayed by a barrage of missiles launched by Hezbollah beginning in October 2023, shortly after its partner, Hamas, launched the surprise attack on southern Israel. During the last 2 years, northern Israeli residents have held protests demanding that Netanyahu eliminate the Hezbollah threat. Now, many are criticizing Trump, usually a popular figure in Israel, for trying to restrain Israel. Residents feel betrayed and frustrated and helpless in the face of decisions being made overseas, said Moshe Davidovich, head of the Northern Regional Council that includes Beset Village. Within Israel, Netanyahu has been buffeted by an array of other voices. Political rivals such as Avigdor Lieberman, a former defense minister whose party will compete against Netanyahu's in the upcoming election, argue that Israel's security cannot be guaranteed if Hezbollah is not eliminated. In a radio interview last week, Lieberman proposed that Israeli armed militias inside Lebanon, much like it did with Christian factions in the 1980s, to help the war effort. Others, such as the far-right finance minister and settler leader Bezalel Smotrich, has cited messianic messages believed and argued that the permanent Jewish settlements in southern Lebanon. Today, the mood in Israel is a far cry from 2000, the last time Israeli troops withdrew from a lengthy occupation of Lebanon. At that time, mothers of Israeli soldiers killed in Lebanon regularly led protests demanding that Israel pull out. Crowds of Israelis celebrated as tanks finally rumbled home. The Israeli film director Joseph Seder received widespread acclaim after releasing a movie in 2007 about the toll suffered by Israeli soldiers defending Beaufort Castle, a highly symbolic fortification near the Lebanese town of Nabatea. But last week, the Israeli Defense Forces reclaimed Beaufort and unfurled the Israeli flag over its stone ramparts. Israeli government ministers cheered on social media and in television appearances. Netanyahu delivered a speech proclaiming that Israel had broken the barrier of fear by returning to Lebanon stronger than ever. He then ticked off recent territorial gains. I have instructed the IDF to expand the incursion in Lebanon, Netanyahu said. Our forces have crossed the Litani River. They took dominant terrain. They captured the Beaufort Ridge. And now my instruction is to deepen and to expand our hold on places that were under Hezbollah's control. Guy Laron, an historian at Hebrew University, called the recent events a complete deja vu of Israel's 1982 invasion. At the time, President Ronald Reagan warned Israeli Prime Minister Menachem Begin against entering Beirut. But Israel went in without an exit strategy and ended up being mired there, Laron said. There was this huge festival that we conquered Beaufort again. But have we forgotten what happened last time? It was a quagmire, Laron said. Netanyahu, he added, was motivated to keep fighting in Lebanon to undermine Trump's talks with Iran, Israel's paramount enemy in the region, because the war has yet to achieve Israel's desired results. He's using the warfare in Lebanon to make life harder for Trump to reach an understanding with the Iranians, Laurent said. That's why Trump is so livid. About 12 miles away from the Beset farming community, Avi Ben Chitrit said he, too, worried about the threat of Hezbollah munitions raining down on his town, like drops of water. Hezbollah rockets over the last 30 months have destroyed homes and a community sports center in the village, which is nestled against the concrete barrier separating Israel and Lebanon. Drones target nearby Israeli troop positions on a nearly daily basis. Ben Chitrit said he and other community leaders in the north met last week with Netanyahu and that he was satisfied by the prime minister's assurances. There is no ceasefire, Ben Chitrit said. He said he will continue to do everything to make sure the border will be secure. What are we supposed to do? Stop all the activity in the north and let them kill us? We need to continue to defend ourselves until everything is quiet. This agent sent models to meet Jeffrey Epstein. Now he's trying to explain why. Convicted sex offender Jeffrey Epstein had just been released from jail in 2009 when a friend suggested a possible coming-out gift, a 5-foot-11-inch model with an amazing body. I was blown away the first time I met her in person. Wanted to tear her clothes off immediately, the friend emailed Epstein, who was still under house arrest. I really want you to meet her, and now she is saying she wants to meet you. So it would be a shame if you didn't see her before she leaves the country. The email came from Ramzi El-Hokli, then a New York City modeling agent who was working toward his PhD in social anthropology after living among a remote Indonesian tribe. The expansive Epstein files released by the Justice Department have exposed the financier's cozy relationships with the high profile and powerful associates, leading to cascading resignations and public shaming. But a review of the files by the Washington Post also reveals how Epstein cultivated a network of lesser-known associates, including El-Khali and others from the modeling industry, who offered to bring women into his orbit in the years after he was released from jail. The emails were often crude and sexualized, even if the purpose of the introduction was not explicitly stated. A Swedish modeling scout, for example, measured about his efforts to find teen girls for Epstein. A Russian model told Epstein by email that another woman would be very easy if he told her that she too had potential to become a model. Others sent messages to Epstein describing models he could meet, promising to send photos. El-Khali's interactions with Epstein, as detailed in more than 100 emails, spanning a decade starting in 2009, and addressed by El-Khali in an hour-long interview with The Post, they provide insights into the reasons El-Khali and others repeatedly introduced young women to the financier. El-Khali tried to capitalize on Epstein's fashion industry connections, he told The Post. Everybody wanted to be in the room with Epstein, he said. It's just the kind of thing where everyone's trying to get something out of it. El-Khali, now a musician living in California, said he and the models he represented had a financial incentive to meet Epstein. That is, he believed the financier could leverage his connections to help them get work, from which El-Khali would end a 10% commission. if a model gets Victoria's Secret, then it's not just that I'm going to get a 10% in commission, which, by the way, could be very significant, L. Coley said, but if she gets Victoria's Secret, it means her career is made. Epstein had long managed the finances of Victoria's Secret executive Lex Wexner, socialized with supermodel Naomi Campbell, and became close enough to designer Vera Wang that her publicist wrote in 2010 that he was like family. L. Coley told the police that he introduced five or six models to Epstein and that he always chaperoned them during visits to the financier's Manhattan mansion. The Post reviewed emails showing the men discussing potential meetings with at least two dozen women, including one as young as 18, but could not determine from the files how many of the meetings took place. In some of the emails, L. Coley included photos of the women. When provided details from those emails, L. Coley responded that an email about a meeting does not prove a meeting. He said many of the meetings did not happen. L. Coley said that he's 1,000% sure he did nothing illegal and that Epstein never paid him. He said he is ashamed of what he wrote, explaining that these crude emails were merely intended to impress or curry favor with Epstein. The reason why all of this bodes so terribly for me is because of my potty mouth, said L. Coley, whose appearance in the Epstein files has drawn media coverage in Digital Music News and the BBC and scrutiny on social media. I was just being stupid, actually, because all that language was not based on anything that was happening. He added, you know, this guy had like 1,000 victims, and there's not one that's connected to me. A Polish model reportedly told the Wall Street Journal in 2023 that L. Coley introduced her to Epstein and that Epstein later sexually exploited her during the 8 months they spent together. The Post was not able to identify the model, who was not named in the report, or confirm the details of her account. L. Coley said he was not certain of the model's identity. Asked about her reported allegation, L. Coley said he should not be blamed if she chose to engage in a relationship with Epstein. Of the models that I've introduced to him, they've never come back to me and said they had any problems, L. Coley said. L. Coley said the explicit emails he wrote to Epstein give a skewed picture of reality. Models were sometimes hounding him to meet Epstein, he said. The models he introduced to Epstein were adults, he said. In one email to Epstein in 2009, L. Coley described a very hot blonde and suggested they could set up a casting of some sort, adding a caveat, I know 23 is on the old side for you. Epstein was in his late 50s at the time. When asked about why he put casting in quote marks, L. Coley said meetings with Epstein were often awkward because he might sit there, like for half an hour, with his buddies chatting and then turn to the model and be like, oh, what can I do for you? There were times where I was kind of softly complaining to him, like, look, this has to be legit, L. Coley said. The only person who has been charged with trafficking girls to Epstein is socialite Ghislaine Maxwell, 64, his former longtime romantic partner, who was convicted of child sex trafficking in 2021 and sentenced to 20 years in prison. In March, dozens of models signed letters to Representatives Ro Khanna, Democrat from California, and Thomas Massie, Republican from Kentucky, who sponsored the Epstein Files Transparency Act, and New York Attorney General Letitia James, to call for an investigation of how their industry functioned as Epstein's recruitment channel. Sarah Ziff, founding director of the Nonprofit Model Alliance, spearheaded the letters, which included the names of a handful of modeling agents and executives who were allegedly close to Epstein. The letter named El Khoury and claimed he was luring women to Epstein's home under the guise of modeling. There's a reason why so many survivors were aspiring or working models, Ziff said in an interview. Hopefully, people are starting to see that there's a glamorous veneer and then there's a very dark reality for many of us. The Post contacted a dozen models mentioned by El Khoury in his emails to Epstein, seeking to learn more about the potential meetings. El Khoury learned of the inquiries and wrote to top Post editors to complain of the outreach. When asked whether he would put a reporter in contact with the models he represented, El Khoury declined, saying they would not want to participate in a story related to Epstein. During discussions with the Post, El Khoury insisted that the public should not believe everything they read in the Epstein files. In several email exchanges with Epstein in 2012, for instance, El Khoury discussed a Russian supermodel then in her 20s. He claimed he had poached the star from a rival firm to his agency, Eye Management, and told Epstein that the supermodel could come over to meet him. In daily schedules maintained by Epstein's longtime assistant, the supermodel is listed for a tentative appointment and described as Ramsey's friend. The supermodel's attorney told the Post his client had never met El Khoury or Epstein. When asked to explain, El Khoury acknowledged that he had fabricated the claims. There's a lot of stuff that you shouldn't take literally, El Khoury said. I was lying. Agents lie. All modeling agents will say what they need to say for whatever reason. It's almost like a used car salesman. An introduction to Epstein. El Khoury was raised in New Jersey, wrestled in high school, and then attended the University of Oregon. He initially said he was 46 years old. Public records, including two traffic tickets in Oregon and a tax lien in New Jersey, show that he was born in 1968, making him 57. When asked about the discrepancy, he said he would reveal his age only if the Post agreed not to publish it. El Khoury said he had never planned to be an agent. Rather, he said he kind of stumbled into it when he dated a model and took an interest in her, helping her navigate the business side of the industry. A lot of it is kind of networking and word of mouth, he told the Post. By the early 2000s, he said he began running Eye Management, based in New York City, and described on former website as a scouting and management company providing personal attention so that models would not get lost in the shuffle. El Khoury said he allowed models rent-free access to his Fifth Avenue apartment, which he shared with his girlfriend as a place to rest between castings. Some stayed for weeks or even months. He taught others how to invest in the stock market to maximize their earnings, he said. Over nearly two decades in the business, El Khoury estimated he represented at least 80 models. He said he made, on average, $250,000 to $300,000 a year through commissions. El-Kholy said a model friend introduced him to Epstein in Manhattan in 2006. She was like, "Hey, do you want to stop at my friend Jeffrey's?" he said, declining to name the model. And so we went over there. At a time, El-Kholy was working on his doctoral thesis for the University of Manchester in England, focusing on a tribe in Indonesia that hunted pigs with spears. Epstein, he said, already seemed to know about the language spoken by the Orang Rimba when he met him. "And it kind of blew my mind," El-Kholy recalled. In hindsight, he said, he believes Epstein had researched his interests in the lead-up to their introduction to appear knowledgeable. "I feel stupid," he says. The year 2008 would prove to be a tumultuous one for both men. Epstein pleaded guilty to two charges of soliciting prostitution, including one involving a minor who was 16, and began his 13-month stint in Palm Beach County Jail in Florida. Epstein told El-Kholy that his legal troubles stemmed from a girl who had lied about her age during a massage and a group of parents trying to extort him. El-Kholy said he did not know that Epstein was a sex offender. That summer, one of El-Kholy's top stars, Ruslana Korshavova, a 20-year-old model from Kazakhstan, died in what authorities ruled a suicide after she fell from the balcony of her Manhattan apartment building. Flight logs show that Korshavova had flown on Epstein's private plane to Little St. James in the U.S. Virgin Islands at age 18, about 7 months before El-Kholy signed on a deal to represent her. El-Kholy said he only learned after Korshavova died that she and Epstein had once dated, adding he did not know how old she was when she met Epstein. He described Epstein as distraught following her death. El-Kholy said he did not facilitate their introduction. "It had nothing to do with me," he said. The two men talked about Korshavova in several emails after her death. In one note, they seemingly referenced her birthday. "She would have been 23 yesterday," Epstein wrote 2 years after she died. "Yeah, I know, still so very young," El-Kholy replied. That same day, El-Kholy emailed Epstein about an 18-year-old Russian college student he had met at an Apple store. "Only about 5'8", but beautiful, thin, and curvy," he wrote, describing her as a summer worker at Six Flags who was looking for opportunities. "I think you will like her," he wrote. El-Kholy told the Post that he does not remember her. As his management firm grew, El-Kholy checked in with Epstein as he traveled to scout models in destinations such as Slovakia, the Czech Republic, and Latvia. "We'll be scouting in Russia in June and July. We'll definitely keep you in mind," he wrote in 2010. When asked about the trip, El-Kholy told the Post it never happened. In one email, El-Kholy explained to Epstein what was the core of their friendship: favors. "The reason I never ask for anything in return for introducing you to models is because I consider it more of a favor, and I know that you're also good for favors," he wrote to Epstein a few months after he was released from jail. El-Kholy asked Epstein to use his influence to secure modeling deals, particularly with Wang, the fashion designer. Epstein had known Wang for decades and counted her as a great friend, according to an email within the trove of files. "Jeffrey, can I ask you a rhinoceros favor?" El-Kholy wrote to Epstein in 2010, describing a 26-year-old model. was wondering if you could arrange to have her see Vera Wang's people to see if they could use her for a showroom. Showroom modeling involves wearing clothing so that prospective buyers, including major department stores, can see how the attire looks on the runway. I'll call Vera, Epstein replied. A spokesperson for Wang declined to answer specific questions, including whether Wang had ever hired a model recommended by Epstein. The spokesperson, however, referred to a comment about Epstein that Wang gave to the Wall Street Journal in 2023. I never knew he was using my name in any capacity, and it horrifies and repulses me to hear that he did so. The two men also discussed telling women about potential work at Victoria's Secret, referring to it as VS. In the 2000s, becoming a Victoria's Secret angel, the brand's top runway models could make a career. She asked me in the car about VS and wanted to know about your intentions, El Coley wrote to Epstein in 2010. Of course I said all the right things, that you're just being friendly, etc. Just over an hour later, El Coley followed up. If I have something for her, like a meeting with someone at VS, then she will believe that last night's meeting was legit. In another email, sent in 2011, El Coley suggested ways to convince a model to show more of her body. She told me she would do lingerie if you asked her. She's too shy to suggest it herself, but there's a million and one ways to get her in her panties, Vera Wang, Victoria's Secret, etc. El Coley wrote to Epstein of one model. It would mean a lot to me if you could break down the goody two-shoe. Trump's birthday spectacle contrasts wildly with Biden's understated 80th. 4 years ago, President Joe Biden entered his ninth decade largely out of public view, marking his 80th birthday at the White House with a family brunch tucked between his granddaughter's wedding and the Thanksgiving holiday. President Trump's celebration of the same milestone this Sunday will be anything but understated. He plans to mark his 80th birthday with a UFC championship fight, a nationally televised spectacle, and an octagon cage towering over the South Lawn. The contrast is less a tale of two birthdays than of two presidencies. Biden and Trump, the two oldest men ever to occupy the White House, have spent the last decade trading presidential longevity records. Their starkly different approaches to the octogenarian milestone reflect broader differences in their political styles and the political realities surrounding them. Biden, who became the oldest president in history when he took the oath of office, spent much of his presidency trying to neutralize concerns about his age, presenting himself as an experienced public servant whose judgment, relationships, and family values made him a steady steward, even amid whispers that he had lost a step. Trump, who would surpass Biden's mark in August 2028, has embraced a different image. A larger-than-life figure and singular force in American life who, even as he enters his ninth decade, shows little interest in downplaying his age or stature. For Biden, it was like, how do I do this in a very way that celebrates who I am and who I want to be with on this really important birthday, in a way that manages the political aspects of it all? Said Peter Loge, a political communications professor at George Washington University. as opposed to Trump, who says, how can I be the Trumpiest Trump in the Trumpiest way possible? Biden and Trump are the only two American presidents to turn 80 in office, reflecting an aging national leadership that has frustrated many younger Americans. But where Biden often treated his age as a sign of weakness, Trump broadcasts it as a sign of strength. In five decades in the public eye, Biden has favored private birthdays, including the ones he celebrated as president. In November 2022, there was no major public celebration of his 80th, no nationally televised event, and no effort to turn the occasion into a political moment. Instead, Biden's aides spent much of the weekend fielding questions about whether the oldest president in American history should seek a second term. I can't even say the age I'm going to be, Biden told reporters days before the event. I can't even get it out of my mouth. Trump plans to celebrate turning the same age on Sunday with UFC Freedom 250, a mixed martial arts event on the White House grounds. The event, which coincides with Flag Day and the nation's semi-quincentennial celebrations, is expected to draw thousands of spectators and a national television audience to championship bouts inside a temporary arena on the South Lawn. That has prompted criticism that Trump is making America's milestone largely about himself. The reaction echoes denunciations of his birthday observances last year when he reviewed a military parade to mark the 250th birthday of the U.S. Army. On that day, tanks rolled down through Washington and military aircraft thundered overhead for a parade that detractors said was more of a celebration of Trump than a tribute to the Army, which he denied. After Trump's speech that day, members of the crowd serenaded him with "Happy Birthday." It's a reflection of how both men view their role in the world, Loge said. President Joe Biden, a creature of Washington and in a large way defined by his family, in a way grew up in Washington, D.C., and he's always held his family close. Donald Trump has built a career performing a show of Donald Trump, a spokesperson for Biden declared to comment. The White House spokesperson defended the White House UFC fight as appropriate. The UFC Freedom 250 fight on the South Lawn of the White House will be one of the most entertaining nights in American history, White House spokesperson Alison Schuster said in a statement. Having this spectacle take place at the People's House on Flag Day during our nation's semi-quincentennial anniversary is a fitting tribute. Trump repeatedly sought to make Biden's age a political liability and a personal embarrassment. During two presidential campaigns and after returning to the White House, Trump claimed that Biden was suffering from cognitive decline and was no longer capable of carrying out the duties of his presidency. The critique has extended beyond the campaign trail. A walkway leading to the Oval Office that displays presidential portraits includes a framed image of an auto pen in Biden's place, a reference to Trump's repeated claims that Biden was too impaired to personally approve official actions, leading his staff to rely on a mechanical signature device. There is no evidence for this assertion, and Biden has strongly denied it. But Trump's repeated references to Biden's age played into broader public concerns that shadowed much of the older man's presidency. When Biden turned 80, Democrats had justified expectations in the midterm elections blunting a widely anticipated Republican red wave, briefly easing Democrats' concerns about his age. But those concerns came roaring back 19 months later. In a June 27, 2024 debate against Trump, Biden appeared halting and at times struggled to complete sentences, setting off a crisis among Democrats. 24 hours later, he ended his reelection campaign, capping one of the most dramatic reversals in modern presidential history. Before the Trump era, presidents' birthdays were rarely public spectacles. Even milestone years were typically observed as personal occasions rather than civic rituals, moments when the world's most visible office briefly gave way to private life. Presidents have celebrated with family dinners, White House cakes, and quiet gatherings. When George W. Bush turned 60, he marked the occasion at Camp Davis with family and friends. Barack Obama spent several birthdays in office with small celebrations involving family, staff, and lifelong supporters. The events generally passed without parades, mass audiences, or nationally televised celebrations. When Ronald Reagan, the oldest president in American history until Biden, turned 70, congressional leaders gathered in the Oval Office to sing Happy Birthday, and First Lady Nancy Reagan hosted an East Room celebration featuring Frank Sinatra and Jimmy Stewart. The festivities were glamorous by White House standards, but largely a private affair. Biden's instinct was never to turn age into a public statement. He entered politics as a 30-year-old senator in 1973 amid questions about his youth and inexperience. He left it 51 years later amid questions about his age and acuity. Perhaps partly as a result, Biden generally treated birthdays as family milestones rather than public events. When he turned 70 in the afterglow of Obama's reelection campaign, he held no major public celebration, rally, or spectacle to mark the occasion. Trump's approach has often been the opposite. Long before entering politics, he used birthdays as public performances of status, celebrity, and power. His 50th birthday was celebrated amid the glitz of the 1990s Trump Tower, surrounded by celebrities, socialites, and the trappings of New York wealth. The Biden-Trump contrast reflects a change in American culture, as brash self-promotion has become less of a political taboo, and if anything, often seems to be a path to power. But it also is a function of the fundamental makeup of the two men. In some ways, it's a metaphor of who they are, of Biden preferring to be generally low-key and not comfortable in such a public celebration, in the same way that Trump is, said Martha Joint Kumar, director of the White House Transitional Project, and a professor emerita of political science at Towson University. Trump likes activity. In the middle of the night, he can be posting on Truth Social, Kumar adds. He likes to be on the phone. He likes to greet people. It doesn't appear as if he's had a lot of quiet hours. And no matter what a president is going to do on their birthday, when you're that age, the public is going to notice. Knicks fans warned Trump to expect hostile reception at NBA Finals game. President Donald Trump is used to cheers at his highly curated rallies and events. But on Monday night, he's widely expected to be showered with boos when he becomes the first sitting president to attend an NBA Finals game. Trump said he will watch Game 3 of the best-of-seven series between the New York Knicks and the San Antonio Spurs as the guest of Knicks owners James Dolan. Some sports fans and analysts have urged Trump not to attend the game. Commenter Stephen A. Smith said it would create an unnecessary spectacle, or pledged to jeer the president. Online betting services also predict Trump will be booed in his visit to Deep Blue New York City and the Knicks Arena, Madison Square Garden. The team's fans are famously unforgiving, quick to taunt rival players. The team's own stars and recent New York Mayor Eric Adams just days after his inauguration. As an added frustration, Trump's presence will create logistical hurdles for roughly 20,000 other attendees who have been told to arrive at least 2 hours before tip-off because of the enhanced security measures that follow the president. City officials have also said there will be no watch parties outside the arena for the thousands of fans who can't get inside, breaking with recent practice. The White House declined to comment on some fans' frustrations and whether Trump was prepared to be booed. Olivia Wales, a spokesperson, said Trump was a lifelong friend who wanted to watch the Knicks compete at the highest level. President Trump is the greatest champion for sports of any president in American history, Wales said in a statement. Trump has also faced constant threats, including an attempted shooting in April that prompted the White House press to reassess its security protocols for protecting the president and how exposed he should be in public. The tickets to this week's two NBA final games in New York are among the most expensive in modern sports history, as the city's celebrities and wealthy residents help drive up the price. Some courtside seats have been auctioned off for several hundred thousands of dollars apiece. Even seats in the building's rafters with obstructed views are selling for more than $10,000. The pricey entrance cost may change the complexion of the crowd, said Dan Pfeiffer, a former advisor to President Barack Obama and a longtime NBA fan. A typical Madison Square Garden crowd would boo the daylights out of Trump, but he might benefit from a crowd willing to spend $10,000 to sit in the rafters, Pfeiffer told the Washington Post. Trump, a longtime New Yorker, has said he's excited to take in the game as the Knicks seek their first NBA championship in 53 years. I've been a Knicks fan for a long time, Trump said in the Oval Office last week, subsequently offering thoughts on Spurs star Victor Wembanya. How do you guys guard this guy? He's 7'5", and the Knicks' best player, Brunson, is fantastic. It is less clear whether the Knicks and Spurs players are fans of Trump. Just 10% of NBA players are registered Republicans, while 43% are Democrats and 46% are independent. Many of the league stars have panned Trump and his policies. But Trump's allies cheer the president's plan to venture into a city where he received only 30% of the vote in his 2024 presidential campaign. Game day, Trump is hard not to like, and it's a venue that suits him well, said Harrison Fields, who served as White House Principal Deputy Press Secretary last year. New York City and an NBA audience might be considered hostile territory, but when has that ever stopped the president? His decision to attend Game 3 of the NBA Finals will do for the game what his participation in seemingly everything does, make it actively worse in one way or another for everyone involved, Serino wrote in an email to the Washington Post. No modern president has ever intermingled sports and politics as Trump has done in his second term. As the nation's most powerful politician, he has sought to broker peace between rival professional golf leagues, issued several executive orders attempting to fix college sports, and announced plans to renovate several Washington-area golf courses. Other moves have come in his capacity as a fan. Trump has become the first president to attend the Super Bowl, take the presidential limousine on a pace lap at the Daytona 500, and scheduled a UFC fight on the White House grounds, with that event slated for Sunday. He has also attended the final rounds of two golf tournaments hosted at Trump-owned courses this year. When Trump has put himself in front of crowds of sports fans, they usually cheer him. Fans of auto racing, golf, and football skew Republican, while basketball fans are more liberal, according to surveys conducted by the Washington Post and the University of Maryland.
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2: Here's the forecast for the Boston and South Shore area on the Talking Information Center from the National Weather Service. For today, sunny, temperatures in the mid-80s, clear overnight, temperatures in the lower 60s on Wednesday, partly sunny, temperatures in the upper 80s. The sun rose this morning at 5:07, setting at 8:20 this evening. Stay tuned for more heading your way next on the Talking Information Center.
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4: I'm that Marshal, Matt Dillon. 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
5: And coming up next on the Talking Information Center, it's the New York Times. 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
6: Good day. My name is Tim here at the Talking Information Center. I'll be reading from the front page of the New York Times for Tuesday, June 9th. Iran and Israel pull back after fierce exchange of attacks. The conflict between Israel and Hezbollah, an Iranian-backed militia, is complicating efforts to end the war in Iran. By Aaron Boxerman, Fernaz Fasihi, Ronan Bergman, and Maggie Haberman. Iran and Israel said on Monday that they were done with a round of attacks that briefly shattered a two-month ceasefire and threatened to push the Middle East back into full-blown war. Both countries also warned that they stood ready to strike each other again. Iran's military said that it was stopping for now after it fired ballistic missiles at Israel on Sunday in retaliation for an Israeli strike near the Lebanese capital, Beirut, against its ally, Hezbollah. But the Iranian military said that if Israel resumed its aggression and hostile acts, including in southern Lebanon, which has been occupied by Israeli troops, much harsher and more forceful actions will follow. Israel also pulled back on further attacks after it launched two waves of airstrikes against Iran, including against the country's largest petrochemical complex, prompting further Iranian missile fire on central Israel. Prime Minister Benjamin Netanyahu of Israel, at the urging of President Trump, instructed the Israeli military to halt preparations for another strike on Iran on Monday, according to two Israeli military officials who spoke on the condition of anonymity to discuss sensitive matters. In a brief video message on Monday, Mr. Netanyahu confirmed that fire is on hold against Iran. He said Iran had tried to military officials who spoke on the condition of anonymity to discuss sensitive matters. In a brief video message on Monday, Mr. Netanyahu confirmed

out more strikes in Iran, according to senior U.S. and Israeli officials, who are not authorized to discuss the call publicly and spoke on condition of anonymity. The president told Mr. Netanyahu that he believed Iran and the U.S. were close to a deal to end their conflict, although there has been no public sign of a breakthrough after weeks of indirect talks. Mr. Trump's intervention was the latest sign of a divide between him and Mr. Netanyahu that has grown since they decided to launch a joint bombing campaign against Iran in late February. In another sign of that tension, Mr. Trump told Fox News on Sunday that he was not happy that Israel had struck Beirut's southern outskirts in an attack that he said had not been coordinated with the U.S. military. Israel said it had targeted a Hezbollah command center in the area after the group fired rockets into Israel. Last week, Mr. Trump confirmed in an interview with the New York Post that he had called Mr. Netanyahu crazy during a phone call and had used expletives to express his displeasure with Israel's military onslaught in Lebanon. Mr. Trump also told Fox on Sunday they had a message for Iran after its latest assaults on Israel. You've shot your missiles, that's enough. Get back to the table and make a deal. The strikes were the first between Israel and Iran since a ceasefire in April, which was supposed to pause the U.S.-Israeli assault on Iran and buy time for negotiators to hammer out a long-term peace agreement. After the latest exchange of attacks on Monday, Mohammed Bagar Ghalabal, the Speaker of Iran's parliament and the chief negotiator with the U.S., said that Iran had disrupted the equation of a ceasefire on paper and its repeated violations in the field. The authorities reported no casualties in Israel after the military said it had intercepted the Iranian attacks. The incoming fire set off an all-too-familiar cycle for Israelis, whose nation has been at war for most of the past 3 years, as residents dashed back and forth to bomb shelters. Schools were also canceled and businesses were closed. We're in a never-ending loop of war, said Eugene Koval, 47, who works in hospitality in the port city of Haifa, Israel. The only way out is through a political deal, but this government is incapable of getting on board with one. Jafar Miadfer, the chief of Iran's emergency medical services, said that 14 people had been injured by Israeli attacks in Mashahar, an industrial area that is home to Iran's largest petrochemical complex. A 15th person was injured in Tehran, Mr. Miadfar said in a statement carried by Iran's state broadcaster, IRIB. The kindling for the sudden flare-up was in Lebanon, where fighting between Hezbollah and Israel has raged, complicating Mr. Trump's push for a peace agreement with Iran. Iranian and American officials have been negotiating for months through regional intermediaries, but they have been unable to agree on a deal that would end Iran's effective blockade on commercial ships in the Strait of Hormuz, a critical transit route for crude oil and natural gas, and restrain the country's nuclear program. Prime Minister Shehbaz Sharif of Pakistan, who has been helping to mediate talks between Iran and the U.S., said the latest violence only underscored the fragility of the truce and the need for a durable peace deal. Especially when the final objective is just about to be achieved, we sincerely urge all sides to exercise restraint and give peace a little more chance, Mr. Sharif wrote on social media. Iran has insisted that any peace deal must apply to Lebanon, a condition that Mr. Netanyahu has firmly rejected. In his video statement to Israelis on Monday, Mr. Netanyahu said he had made clear to Mr. Trump that Israel had the full right to self-defense and we are exercising it as required. I'm saying this to you, just as I've said so with appreciation and respect in my good conversation with my friend President Trump,
Mr. Netanyahu said.

Israeli leaders believe Iran is trying to carve out a zone of immunity for Hezbollah to operate in Lebanon, which would erode Iran's regional position, said Aaron David Miller, a former State Department official and Middle East expert. Lebanon's government has been negotiating with Israel, but it has no direct control over Hezbollah and has been unable to disarm the group despite Western pressure to do so. Lebanese leaders have criticized Hezbollah for dragging the country into a devastating war with Israel at what they say is Iran's behest. The Houthis, an Iranian-backed group in Yemen, also fired a ballistic missile at central Israel on Monday and announced a naval blockade against Israel in the Red Sea, although it was unclear what that threat would mean in practice. In 2023, Houthi attacks in the Red Sea snarled global shipping and prompted a U.S.-led bombing campaign. Although Iran warned that it would resume strikes if Israel did not stop its attacks in southern Lebanon, Israel's defense minister, Israel Katz, said that Israel would continue striking Hezbollah in Lebanon. Any Iranian attempt to tie Lebanon and Iran and attack Israel will be answered forcibly, as it was yesterday, Mr. Katz said in a statement on Monday. Analysts at Israeli and Iranian leaders have both drawn a hard red line through Beirut, precipitating the latest escalation and threatening to return the countries to a wider war. Recent evidence suggests neither is willing to compromise, said Lina Khatib, an associate fellow at Chatham House, a research institute in London.

0: The 15-hour fight with Iran showed the bind Israel is in. As it braces for a possible UN-Iranian peace deal, Israel now knows that if it responds forcefully to attacks by Hezbollah, Iran may strike Israel with missiles. By David Helfinger. For Prime Minister Benjamin Netanyahu of Israel, the resumption of fighting with Iran on Sunday may have shown his supporters, at least momentarily, that he still was capable of standing up to President Trump. But the halt to the fighting on Monday after less than 15 hours left Israel and its embattled leader in a bind, in appearing as beholden to Mr. Trump as ever. If Mr. Netanyahu had hopes of undermining the peace talks that Mr. Trump has been pursuing with Iran, the president's pressure on both sides to stop the airstrikes and Israel's abandonment of preparations for another attack on Monday showed this had failed. The burst of warfare may have also altered how the warring parties weigh and respond to each other, to each new set of attacks, and not in a way that is advantageous for Israel. Israel now understands that Iran can have its proxy army in Lebanon, Hezbollah, attack civilians in northern Israel, that Israeli counterstrikes at Hezbollah may prompt Iran to launch missiles at Israel, and Mr. Trump may prevent Israel from hitting back at Iran too hard or for too long. This was a major change, said Raz Zimt, director of the Iran program at the Institute for National Security Studies at Tel Aviv. He said it showed that Iran's hardline government was full of confidence and had concluded that President Trump doesn't want to go back to war, so they can take some risks to make sure this linkage of developments in Iran and Lebanon is maintained. The latest round of violence erupted days after a new ceasefire was reached in Washington between Israel and Lebanon. Hezbollah rejected the agreement, and Israel threatened to retaliate in Beirut if Hezbollah attacked Israeli territory again. When Hezbollah did so, firing rockets at Israel on Monday, Mr. Netanyahu ordered a strike on the Dahiya, a Hezbollah stronghold on the southern outskirts of Beirut. Hours later, Iran responded by firing the first of around 30 missiles at Israel. And on Monday, Iran's ally in Yemen, the Houthis, fired one missile into Israel and threatened to attack Israel and Israeli-affiliated ships transiting the Red Sea. Danny Citrinowitz, a retired Israeli military intelligence officer who specializes in Iran, said that Iran and Israel were both trying to impose their own equation on the battlefield. Israel is saying that any attack on our cities and border communities will be a reason to attack in the Dahiya, Mr. Citrinowitz said. For Hezbollah, that's not the case. Hezbollah says the Dahiya is for Tel Aviv, and your northern villages are for our southern villages. In a recorded video message early Monday evening, Mr. Netanyahu said that the new Iranian and Hezbollah equation was unbearable and unacceptable to me. I insist on our right to act against our enemies, he said. Israel's airstrikes on Sunday and Monday gave Mr. Netanyahu at least one useful talking point. They showed his restive political base that he was willing to stand up to Mr. Trump, who had scolded Israel for bombing the Dahiya, and then argued that Israel should exercise restraint against Iran. Showing spine against Mr. Trump was meaningful to Mr. Netanyahu, who is trailing in the polls heading into a difficult re-election fight. Just a week ago, Mr. Trump had humiliated him in an angry, profanity-laced phone call in which the president later confirmed he had called Mr. Netanyahu crazy. On Monday, however, Mr. Netanyahu was reduced again to rooting for Mr. Trump to somehow deliver in peace talks what Israeli analysts say appears increasingly hard to imagine, a deal with Iran that would definitively prevent the Islamic Republic from developing a nuclear weapon. Many Israelis fear that an eventual deal between the U.S. and Iran might be far less than ironclad in determining Iran's nuclear program, while significantly reviving its economy, and with that, its ability to exert influence in the region and threaten Israel. Some analysts speculated that Mr. Netanyahu might have believed that renewed fighting with Iran would escalate fast enough and violently enough to disrupt those talks. Instead, a Monday social media post from Mr. Trump demanding that Israel and Iran immediately stop shooting, that a request made in a phone call with Mr. Netanyahu, appeared to bring the fighting to a quick end. Unfortunately, it's obvious that Trump strategically has an interest to reach an agreement, Mr. Citrinowicz said. That underscored what has continued to vex many Israelis since Mr. Netanyahu led Israel into war with Iran alongside the United States back in February. Certainly, it had a lot of advantages because it enabled Israel to enjoy the military might of the United States, Mr. Zimmet said. But the very, very significant disadvantage was that it was clear from the beginning that any decision of when and how to end this war rests with President Trump. And so long as President Trump doesn't want to resume hostilities with Iran, Israel can really do nothing. How the drive to find a conspiracy against Trump rocked the Justice Department. The push to investigate what the president's allies saw as a deep state cabal intent on taking him down set off cascading crises, ended careers, and undercut the department's credibility with judges. By Devlin Barrett. It was an investigation long sought by Kash Patel, the FBI director, and it was announced not in court papers, but through a haze of cigar smoke on Joe Rogan's podcast in early June of last year. Mr. Patel's prized criminal inquiry, known as the Grand Conspiracy Case, sought to tie together actions by a group of people that President Trump blamed for various investigations into him, going back to the examination of possible ties between his 2016 campaign and Russia, and extending into events surrounding the 2020 election and the criminal prosecutions of Mr. Trump in 2023 and 2024. In the view of Mr. Trump and his supporters, there was a deep state cabal that had sought across multiple administrations and agencies to bring him down. Mr. Patel told Mr. Rogan he had found a secret room of evidence inside FBI headquarters confirming his long-held suspicions. "You know how I caught these guys?" Mr. Patel asked. "Because these guys were so arrogant. They would write everything down, and I found the documents." To Mr. Patel, those documents found in government burn bags and a large brown paper bag with red and white stripes used to store papers designated for destruction justified a sweeping investigation of former officials. To the former officials and the career investigators who looked at the evidence, the papers in the burn bags were nothing like a smoking gun. The administration's efforts to find prosecutors willing to pursue such theories became a defining feature of the Trump administration's politicization of the Justice Department and the internal resistance to it. New details of how that period unfolded show how Mr. Patel's drive to target critics of the president set off cascading crises with U.S. attorneys' offices, derailed distinguished careers, and undercut the Justice Department's credibility with judges. This account is based on interviews with multiple people with knowledge of the effort, all of whom requested anonymity because they were not authorized to speak publicly. Asked for comment on this account in the roles of Mr. Patel and other officials, a Justice Department spokeswoman, Emily Covington, said the department enforces federal law fairly, consistently, and without regard to politics, adding that all investigated investigative and prosecutorial decisions are grounded in evidence and the law. On July 14, barely a month after Mr. Patel told millions of podcast listeners about a supposed vault of dirty secrets, Todd Gilbert became the interim U.S. attorney for the Western Division, the Western District of Virginia. Hours after he was sworn in, Mr. Gilbert got a phone call from Mr. Patel that would wreck his new job. And his first day, when most employees are still getting their work email set up, the new U.S. attorney was told by Mr. Patel to pursue the grand conspiracy. Mr. Patel instructed him to investigate how classified documents had been placed inside the burn bags found inside room 9582 of FBI headquarters. Some of the documents related to events from 2016 and 2017 that Mr. Patel wanted examined, specifically the actions of James B. Comey, who was the FBI director at the time, and John O. Brennan, who had been the CIA director. Mr. Patel wanted both men investigated for lying to Congress and suggested that the documents supported charging them. His call to Mr. Gilbert was unusual. FBI directors do not typically assign U.S. attorneys to open cases. Such a directive, particularly for high-profile investigations, would normally come from Justice Department headquarters. And investigations that involved purported lies to Congress were assigned to prosecutors in Washington, not in Roanoke, Virginia. It was also strange to give such a weighty assignment to a U.S. attorney with little authority to question orders because he was still awaiting confirmation by the Senate. After this article was published online, an FBI spokesman, Ben Williamson, disputed that Mr. Patel had assigned the case involving Mr. Comey to Mr. Gilbert. But the administration had good reason to think of Mr. Gilbert as a loyal and willing hunter. A lifelong Republican with strong ties to Virginia's GOP leaders, he'd given up a powerful position in the state legislature to become the U.S. attorney. The premise of the grand conspiracy was that Mr. Comey and his allies had concocted the FBI's investigation of Russian interference in the 2016 presidential contest to damage Mr. Trump, and that conspiracy extended into the 2020 election and the 2022 appointment of Jack Smith as special counsel to investigate him. To Mr. Patel, the case consolidated years of his complaints and accusations about Democrats and national security officials. To many career Justice Department veterans, the case looked more like Frankenstein's monster, a motley assortment of long-dead investigations that were now supposed to be stitched together and brought to life. From the start, FBI leadership wanted near-daily updates on the case, a level of attention usually reserved for national crises. The Virginia prosecutors were confused why the case received so much interest from Mr. Patel and so little from their actual boss, the Deputy Attorney General Todd Blanche, who had been Mr. Trump's personal lawyer. Mr. Gilbert tried repeatedly to get advice and instruction from Mr. Blanche, even driving to Washington unannounced to try to speak to him. Instead, one of Mr. Blanche's deputies, Akash Singh, urged Mr. Gilbert to pursue the case aggressively. But Mr. Singh did not address many of Mr. Gilbert's legal and factual questions. One senior Justice Department official said Mr. Gilbert and Mr. Blanche eventually did speak about the case. Mr. Gilbert's team decided that the law gave his office jurisdiction over only one of the issues Mr. Patel had directed him to investigate, whether the documents in the burn bags had been mishandled as part of a criminal scheme to hide them. The other two prongs he was assigned, whether Mr. Comey had lied in congressional testimony in 2020 about leaks and Russia-related intelligence, and whether Mr. Brennan had lied to Congress about a 2017 intelligence assessment of Russian election interference that referenced a dossier compiled by a former British spy, had no legitimate venue in Western Virginia, they concluded. Mr. Gilbert angered the administration by resisting pressure to impanel a grand jury to investigate the Birnbaum case, since he and his team did not believe there was yet a sufficient factual basis for that step. A related disagreement over personnel assignments in his office also hurt his standing. In mid-August, Sergio Gore, a powerful White House official, called Glenn Youngkin, then Virginia's Republican governor, and told him that Mr. Gilbert was going to be fired and that the governor should not try to stop it. Mr. Gilbert lasted just 37 days as a U.S. attorney. After his departure, prosecutors in his office wrote a lengthy legal analysis called a declination memo, detailing why no criminal charges were warranted in the Birnbaum case. The senior FBI agent on the investigation endorsed the memo's conclusions. At that point, a number of current and former law enforcement officials concluded that the administration had embarked on a new kind of fishing expedition, not for dirt on the people they did not like, but to find a prosecutor willing to file charges based on the threadbare evidence they already had. Resistance by officials in Western Virginia did not stop the pressure campaign from senior administration officials. Instead, that pressure simply migrated across the state to the federal prosecutor's office in Alexandria, Virginia. Mr. Trump's pick to lead that office, Eric Siebert, was an experienced lawman, and unlike Mr. Gilbert, he had allies among the Justice Department leaders. Mr. Siebert's law enforcement career began as a D.C. police officer, and he heartily embraced Mr. Trump's agenda. But in the summer of 2025, Mr. Siebert suddenly found himself on thin ice, having inherited not just the Comey case, but a separate investigation of Letitia James, the New York Attorney General who successfully sued Mr. Trump over his business accounting. Bill Pulte, the head of the Federal Housing Finance Agency, had made a criminal referral to the Justice Department against Ms. James in April of 2025, accusing her of having falsified information in mortgage paperwork to get a more favorable interest rate. Mr. Pulte leveled a similar allegation against Senator Adam B. Schiff, the California Democrat who, while in the House, had led impeachment proceedings against Mr. Trump. Mr. Pulte suggested that Mr. Schiff had claimed two different places as his primary residence. In July, Mr. Blanche summoned FBI agents, Virginia prosecutors, and senior FHFA officials to a meeting at the Justice Department to talk about the James investigation. The meeting began with a detailed presentation from FBI agents emphasizing the lack of evidence of criminality surrounding Ms. James' mortgages. Then Mr. Blanche declared that the evidence simply did not support a criminal case against Ms. James for either property. When Mr. Pulte's aides tried to argue or interject, Mr. Blanche shot them down. The agents and prosecutors on the case were encouraged to see the Deputy Attorney General back them up. Their optimism, however, was short-lived. Within days of the meeting, law enforcement officials were told that the White House still wanted to see Ms. James charged. One senior Justice Department official, who was not authorized to speak publicly, disputed that characterization of the meeting as inaccurate and oversimplified, saying that investigators still wanted to pursue the case against Ms. James. The administration was not giving up on the Comey investigation either. Mr. Siebert had been handed the case in mid-August after the federal prosecutors in Western Virginia successfully argued that they did not have jurisdiction. It was the second time in months that Mr. Siebert and his team were pressured by superiors to investigate Mr. Comey. In May, deputies to Mr. Blanche had pushed Virginia prosecutors to open a criminal investigation of the former FBI director for posting a photo on Instagram of seashells arranged on a beach to read 8647. The slang reference 86, meaning get rid of, in this case, the 47th president. Mr. Trump and his supporters called the message a criminal threat of violence. Mr. Comey denied that that was his intent, saying he knew if It is a restaurant term for nixing items on a menu or removing an unruly patron. The morning after Mr. Comey's post, Mr. Blanch's deputies told prosecutors in Mr. Siebert's office to investigate the seashells. Secret Service agents tracked Mr. Comey and his wife as they traveled from the North Carolina seashore to their home in Virginia, a level of surveillance that some agents said they felt was overkill. Mr. Comey quickly agreed to sit down with Secret Service agents for an interview. And he insisted again that he had no intention whatsoever of threatening Mr. Trump. Given Mr. Comey's cooperation and statement, Secret Service investigators concluded there was no point in opening a full investigation. Mr. Blanch's deputies disagreed and pressed both the Secret Service and the FBI to pursue the case. The Secret Service is part of the Department of Homeland Security and therefore did not report to Mr. Blanch. Their agents refused to pursue the case, a decision that made it easier for the FBI and prosecutors in Virginia also to say no. The seashell case revealed just how badly the administration officials wanted to arrest Mr. Comey. That June, Mr. Trump had declared himself the hunter, and federal law enforcement officials came to believe that Mr. Comey was the president's most sought-after prey. Just 2 months later, Mr. Siebert was again pressed to go after him, this time over his statements to Congress on September 30th, 2020, the investigation initially given to Mr. Gilbert. Mr. Siebert was under the gun. Since the five-year statute of limitations gave him less than 2 months to investigate and indict a former FBI director. Through deputies, Mr. Blanch pressured the Virginia prosecutors to be tough and see the Comey case through. Personally, though, Mr. Blanch kept a certain distance from the conversations, relying on aides to relay his wishes. Three Blanch deputies, Mr. Singh, Christopher James, DeLawrence, and Diego Pestana, were most involved in the discussions about the Comey case. The senior Justice Department official insisted the case against Mr. Comey was strong and denied that Mr. Blanch's office pressured career prosecutors to file criminal charges. When Virginia prosecutors outlined the ways in which the evidence was weak, Mr. Pestana suggested the prosecutors were weak, a particularly galling critique to the prosecutor given that Mr. Pestana had never worked as a prosecutor. Inside the Justice Department, experienced lawyers chafed at being hectored by the Deputy Attorney General's younger, greener aides, who often came across as cocky and uninformed. Behind their back, some career lawyers referred to them as Blanch's bros. The pressure from Mr. Blanch's office to indict Mr. Comey intensified in early September. FBI officials were told to draft a criminal complaint against Mr. Comey, while prosecutors were told to draft an indictment. One senior department official denied prosecutors were pressured to bring charges and also insisted the case against Mr. Comey was strong. On the weekend of September 13, 2025, Mr. Patel told officials that Mr. Comey would be charged in 3 days. When no charges were produced in that window, it seemed that his big talk had served only to ratchet up the pressure on Mr. Siebert to deliver. Mr. Siebert would happily have charged Mr. Comey with crimes if he thought the evidence warranted it, but he felt it was not even a close call, according to colleagues. On Thursday, September 18th, Mr. Singh called Mr. Siebert to warn him that the president planned to fire him, and the hammer fell one day later. In a social media post that was written as if it was a private message to Attorney General Pam Bondi, the president expressed outrage that Mr. Comey, Ms. James, and Mr. Schiff hadn't been charged with any crimes. "We can't delay any longer. It's killing our reputation and credibility," he wrote, adding, "Justice must be served now," with three exclamation points. Mr. Trump then picked Lindsay Halligan, a White House aide with no prosecutorial experience, to replace Mr. Siebert. She quickly secured indictments of Mr. Comey and Ms. James, though those cases were dismissed by a judge who found Ms. Halligan's appointment was unlawful. The spree of firings and indictments showed just how much control Mr. Trump had over basic Justice Department functions long considered off-limits to the White House. Mr. Blanche had pushed for the Comey indictment and fought against the James indictment, but in the end it did not much matter because prosecutorial discretion was superseded by presidential directive. The president's fishing expedition for this kind of prosecutor continued. The grand conspiracy case was transferred to the U.S. attorney in Miami, Jason Redding Quinones. In April, prosecutors in North Carolina indicted Mr. Comey over the 8647 photo. Mr. Blanche, by then the acting attorney general, declared the C-cell charges were the product of work by career agents and prosecutors. He never mentioned that other career prosecutors and agents had previously rejected the case. A miraculous transformation, how Kim Jong-un fortified North Korea. He used the pandemic to ruthlessly tighten his grip on the country. Then he energized its economy by leveraging Russia's war in Ukraine. By Cho Sang-hoon. During the pandemic, the North Korean leader Kim Jong-un, who has long billed himself as invincible, made a stunning teary-eyed apology on national television. "I am really sorry," he said, as the coronavirus, coupled with food shortages and international sanctions, was ravaging his country. "My efforts and sincerity have not been sufficient enough to rid our people of the difficulties in their life." But while ordinary North Koreans were suffering, Mr. Kim, 42, sees the crisis as a unique opportunity. Now he is brimming with confidence. He is recognized at home and abroad as North Korea's most powerful leader to date, surpassing even his grandfather, the country's founder, because he has achieved the status of a de facto nuclear power. He started during the pandemic by shutting down the border with China, issuing shoot-to-kill orders to stop North Koreans fleeing across the boundary. He clamped down on trade and smuggling across the border, forcing his people to rely less on imports and produce more goods domestically. His campaign also targeted the informal markets where many had eked out a living, trading Chinese goods and foreign entertainment smuggled in on thumb drives ever since the devastating famine of the 1990s. By dismantling these underground markets, Mr. Kim strengthened the regime's monopoly over the economy and ideology. Enforcement was brutal. Those caught distributing K-pop or K-dramas were publicly executed. At the same time, he flouted international sanctions to steadily expand his nuclear arsenal. North Korea built a new generation of missiles capable of striking its nearest adversaries, South Korea and Japan, with nuclear warheads. It is also developing the means to target the American mainland through nuclear-powered submarines and intercontinental ballistic missile technology. Mr. Kim also seized an unexpected opening abroad. As Russia struggled in its war against Ukraine, he gave it weapons and troops. Moscow reciprocated with weapons technology to help modernize North Korea's air defenses and other vulnerable parts of its military, along with badly needed food, oil, and even tourists. The two nations signed a mutual defense and cooperation treaty, easing Pyongyang's economic isolation and lifting its international status. Since then, he has rebuffed any idea of renewing talks with President Trump or reconciling with South Korea. And his tilt toward Russia has prodded China to warm up to North Korea. a neighbor that Beijing views as hard to manage, but whose hostility toward Washington gives it diplomatic leverage. China's top leader, Xi Jinping, arrived in North Korea on Monday for a two-day state visit, his first in 7 years. He is expected to underscore China's indispensable position as North Korea's dominant trading partner. The countries are already expanding trade again, resuming train service and adding more flights between Beijing and Pyongyang. They are close to completing a new modern road bridge across the Yalu River border, which is expected to facilitate bilateral exchanges, including an influx of Chinese tourists and aid. Poverty endures outside Pyongyang, yet analysts say the recent developments have given the government confidence and the public some hope. At his Workers' Party Congress earlier this year, Mr. Kim triumphantly declared that North Korea was in a glorious and more prosperous new era, a far cry from his weeping apology in 2020. People can now hope to have both sweets and bullets, the party said, referring to its policy of seeking both economic recovery and military prowess. To uncover how Mr. Kim pulled off this transformation, the New York Times spoke with more than a dozen post-pandemic defectors, interviewed experts with inside connections, and scrutinized state media and leaked regime documents. Jiro Ishimaro, the chief editor of the Japan-based Asia Press International, which has clandestine correspondents inside North Korea, said, in the past few years, Kim Jong-un has traveled from hell to heaven. North Korea claims that it defeated COVID without vaccines, losing only a few dozen people. But as the virus spread, Kim Il-hyuk saw people die in unusual numbers in his neighborhood in Hwanghae province, a breadbasket region. The authorities were siphoning rice from the region to feed the elites in Pyongyang and the military, he said. There were no COVID tests available, so it was hard to tell whether they died of hunger or of the virus. Those who fell sick did not report it to the authorities for fear of being quarantined without food. Lacking medication, they resorted to folk remedies, such as drinking tree bark juice that often worsened their condition. Families didn't have money for coffins, said Mr. Kim, 36, who fled to South Korea by boat with 8 relatives in 2023. Some were not even strong enough to dig a hole. Kim Yu-mi, his sister-in-law, made the two-hour escape with him. She said her hometown on the southwestern coast of North Korea was so close to South Korea that in clear weather she could see shiny passenger jets flying in and out of South's Incheon International Airport. Those planes symbolize freedom for our children, Ms. Kim said. When a North Korean patrol ship detected our boat fleeing to the south and chased, we threw everything we had overboard to help it gain speed. The family's escape represented the threat the outside world, especially South Korea, posed to the regime. North Koreans' trust in the government has been waning since the 1990s famine, according to defectors. As the government's ration system collapsed, North Koreans learned to fend for themselves through informal markets where they traded goods, including those smuggled from China. The markets also became a breeding ground for corruption as officials collected kickbacks from tradespeople. With those goods came memory sticks containing South Korean shows, including Crash Landing on You, in which a paragliding mishap takes a South Korean heiress into North Korea and into the arms of a People's Army officer. North Koreans consume them with a vengeance, behind closed doors and under blankets, for fear of the secret police who routinely monitored neighborhoods, Mr. Kim said. In 2010, Ms. Kim's coastal town was caught in an artillery duel between the two Koreas. Residents rushed to take down portraits of state leaders to protect the images, a sign of their devotion and loyalty. By 2023, Ms. Kim said, about 8 out of 10 people in her neighborhood were watching South Korean shows, a sign of how much had changed. Loyal to the party was no longer as important as making money, she said. This shift alarmed Pyongyang. Kim Jong-un was increasingly worried about non-socialist content corrupting young North Koreans, likening it to a vicious cancer. His regime called those who expose themselves to outside influence treasonous and called for striking them mercilessly, according to a classified document dated June 24 that was obtained by the Human Rights Foundation, a New York-based nonprofit. The Times has also viewed similar internal documents smuggled out of North Korea. For Mr. Kim, the threat posed by the freedom of information was deeply personal. His crackdown, analysts say, was driven in part by a desire to suppress knowledge of his lineage. His mother, Ko Yong-hui, was born in Japan, according to outside historians, that made her of an inferior class in North Korea, a country built on deep hatred for Japan after decades of colonial rule. His father apparently never introduced Ms. Ko and their son to Mr. Kim's grandfather, Kim Il-sung, defectors have said. The boy was sent to spend part of his adolescence in Switzerland. The background of Mr. Kim's mother, long suppressed inside North Korea, became a centerpiece of propaganda for South Korean activists in recent years. They flew leaflets by balloons with this information into North Korea, which helped set off Mr. Kim's sweeping crackdown on outside information. He was a child hidden from his grandfather, exiled overseas, and brought back home after the grandfather's death, said Kim Kang, a North Korean diplomat in Russia, who defected to South Korea. Before she died in 2004, Ms. Ko helped ensure that Kim Jong-il chose their son as heir. Still, Mr. Kim's complex was that of the son of a royal concubine, said Kwak Gilsup, a North Korea expert at the Seoul-based One Korea Center. When his father was alive, he struggled to win his favor, Mr. Kwak said. After he took power, he was driven to prove different and better than his father. When he succeeded his father in 2011, Mr. Kim promised North Koreans that they would no longer have to tighten their belt. He cast himself as a people-first leader, surveying floodwaters by speedboat, visiting victims in temporary shelters, and cradling babies in his lap. But his expensive pursuit of nuclear weapons and his own extravagant lifestyle jarred with the reality of regular citizens. While humanitarian agencies reported widespread malnourishment in the country, Mr. Kim's waistline ballooned, his weight raising questions about his health, inheriting his father's love for whining and dining. He gorged on Wagyu steak, Toro tuna, shark fin soup, Swiss cheese, lobster, caviar, and foie gras. According to chefs familiar with his dining habits, he guzzled Bordeaux wine and crystal champagne. Defectors said the capital, Pyongyang, often didn't have enough electricity to run elevators, but Mr. Kim spent millions of dollars to smuggle a fleet of Mercedes and other luxury cars for personal use. Orlov trotters from Russia for his private horse riding tracks, and dolphins for a nude dolphinarium. He exerted power by unleashing what South Korean officials called a reign of terror. He executed those who rubbed him the wrong way, including his own uncle, Jang Song-thak. He sent agents to assassinate Kim Jong-nam, his half-brother, who was, as his father's first son, posed a threat to Mr. Kim's dynastic throne. Lee Ik-hyu, a former North Korean diplomat in Cuba who fled to Seoul in 2023, recalled how Han Sung-rol, another North Korean diplomat, was executed on spying charges in 2019. Mr. Lee said witnesses told him that hundreds of bullets tore Mr. Han to smithereens. They lost their appetite for days, he said. Still, the state's control has loosened in the decades following the famine. Then the pandemic helped Mr. Kim reassert his grip. He enacted laws with draconian penalties, including executions by firing squad for those consuming and distributing anti-socialist content, or even mimicking South Korean speech and fashion styles. Officials raided homes, pulling out drawers and turning over blankets to find memory sticks with foreign entertainment, according to defectors. Kim Il-haekuk, the defector who fled by boat, said he saw a score of killings in his town in the 3 years before his escape, compared with a half a dozen in the previous two decades. Executions took place in schoolyards and other open spaces where the condemned were denounced before thousands of people. Mr. Kim recounted how a 22-year-old man he knew was executed in 2022 for distributing 3 South Korean dramas and 70 K-pop songs. He was clad in a long white sack-like robe and had a hood over his head. 3 gunmen each fired 5 shots. When you watch enough of them, you grow numb, unable to tell a human from an animal, he said. By the time they fled North Korea, the authorities had all but stamped out unofficial markets. His sister-in-law, Ms. Kim, said they reinstalled socialist control on the production and distribution of goods. Rice and other grains were available only through government stores. The most difficult part of Kim Jong-un's rule was that we were not allowed to make money, Mr. Kim said. He tightened the noose on his people as if he didn't want them to have a better life. Around this time, Mr. Ishimaru of Asia Press received covert reports from North Korea of a nation sinking into despair. Citizens, he said, saw no way forward, didn't know how they were going to live on. Paralyzed by Mr. Kim's relentless push for a self-reliant economy, a tired slogan that took on a devastating new meaning during pandemic-driven shortages. But even as Mr. Kim strangled foreign influence at home, he was scheming abroad, maneuvering to arrest his country's economic tailspin. With all its major exports blocked under international sanctions, North Korea sought revenue by smuggling out coal and collecting wages earned by its workers in China, who continued to work for Mr. Kim's government during the pandemic. Mr. Kim unleashed an army of hackers and computer engineers online to steal billions of dollars worth of cryptocurrency and earn cash by doing freelance IT work with false identities. Gold nuggets became an important item to smuggle out of North Korea to sell and raise foreign currency for the state, favored because of their small size, said a senior North Korean trade official who operated in Asia for a decade before defecting to South Korea last year. An internal North Korean document seen by the Times noted that a North Korean consulate vehicle in Dandong, a Chinese border city, was used to smuggle gold into China. North Korean government smugglers imported precision tools used to make weapons, paying high margins for middlemen involved in evading sanctions, said the former trade official, who spoke on condition of anonymity to protect his relatives in the North. But Mr. Kim needed more to revive an economy that had been hobbled by the double whammy of the world's severest sanctions and the pandemic. He saw an opportunity after Russia's full-scale invasion of Ukraine in 2022, offering North Korean troops and munitions. Munitions factories roared to meet demand for Russia's war effort. About 16,000 North Korean troops have fought in the war, testing their weapons in combat and gaining valuable insights into modern warfare, including the use of drones, according to South Korean intelligence officials. North Korea also sent workers to Russia to earn cash for its regime, they said. Military experts fear that with Russian help, North Korea is building its first nuclear-powered submarine and other modern warships, as well as a fleet of military drones. In 2024, North Korea's economy expanded 3.7%, the highest growth rate in 8 years, according to most recent estimates by South Korea's central bank. The Russian-North Korea military partnership has openly undermined UN sanctions, one of Washington's most relied-upon diplomatic levers. The deepening relationship also serves Mr. Kim's broader strategic aim, balancing ties between China and Russia. North Korea has more leverage today than it has had in the last 30 years, said Frank Aum, a former Korea expert at the Pentagon. But North Korea is not out of the woods yet. Its official exports to China have been dominated by items it could export without violating U.S. sanctions: wigs and false eyelashes and mustaches and tungsten ores. Mr. Kim's crackdown on informal markets impeded the flow of cash. As trade with China rebounded, North Korea imported far more than it exported, eroding its foreign currency reserves. In the past year, the North Korean won has depreciated more than two-thirds against the dollar, while rice prices there have more than tripled. Transactions with Russia have not significantly helped ease North Korea's shortage of foreign currency. Neither side can convert their cash piles into usable currencies without attracting regulatory scrutiny, said Olena Gusovna, a lecturer at the Hankook University of Foreign Studies in Seoul. But in the past couple of years, there have been clear signs of economic improvement in North Korea. Mr. Kim finished some of his long-delayed pet projects, like large seaside and ski and spa resort towns and greenhouse complexes. I'm sorry, we've run out of time. I haven't quite finished this long article, but we're out of time. You've been listening to the front page of the New York Times for Tuesday, June 9th. My name is Tim.
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2: Here's the forecast for the Boston and South Shore area on the Talking Information Center from the National Weather Service. For today, sunny, temperatures in the mid-80s, clear overnight, temperatures in the lower 60s. On Wednesday, partly sunny, temperatures in the upper 80s. The sun rose this morning at 5:07, setting at 8:20 this evening. 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
13: And coming up next on the Talking Information Center, it's the Patriot Ledger. 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
14: Hi, everyone. This is Marion from the Talking Information Center, and this is the Patriot Ledger for Tuesday, June 9th. Sue Scheibel's front page article talks about the osprey eggs that hatched. Both osprey eggs in the osprey nest at the Marshville Fairgrounds hatched on Saturday, June 6th, within about 12 hours of each other. You might even call them twins. May, the first of the two osprey eggs to hatch, showed her head and wriggly little body at about 6 a.m. on Saturday. At approximately 6:12, one has hatched, Todd Goodwin, a Marshville Fair director, posted on the fair's website live stream of the osprey nest. His 6-9-year-old son Sebastian had just spotted the chick on the large webcam screen in the family living room and said, "Dad, I think I see a bright beak." Sebastian had eagerly been monitoring the eggs on the webcam for signs of cracks and motion. "Welcome, baby May," Goodwin posted early Saturday morning. Goodwin said he expected the second egg would not hatch for another few days, but another surprise was on tap. The second egg cracked open sometime after 6 p.m. It was just about 12 hours later. "Can we call them twins?" said Goodwin. The second baby is named Edgar. Goodwin, also a Marshville police officer, is providing the internet and live streaming expertise for the project. He said Monday that he had about 18,000 views in total and hundreds of visitors to the webcam daily. On Monday, June 8th, the Goodwins watched at home as the mother, Lenore, brought 3/4 of a herring back to the nest, broke off pieces, started eating the fish, and then fed pieces to the two chicks. "If you put the video on Zoom, you can see it better," said Goodwin. Over the weekend, Sebastian and Goodwin posted on Facebook asking for name suggestion for the second chick, received about 20 names, and then Sebastian chose the name Edgar because he liked the sound of it. He also chose the name May on Saturday. The Goodwins do not know yet if the chicks are male or female, so they're using one female and one male name. The osprey chicks usually stay in the nest for about 2 months. Mother Lenore could be seen moving around the nest, sometimes blocking the view of the eggs, but at day on Saturday. The Goodwins do not know yet if the chicks are male or female, so they're using one female and one male name. The osprey chicks usually stay in the nest for about 2 months. Mother

walk, but are completely dependent on their parents to bring fish and break off tiny digestible pieces that they can swallow. Lenore would flap her wings or spread them out wide every now and then. This may have been to block the winds, which could be seen moving Lenore's feathers, or it may have just been a chance to stretch her flight muscles and shake out her feathers. It takes a considerable amount of energy for the chicks to emerge from the egg. Once out, it usually spends the first few hours resting while the parents keep the chick warm. Chicks need to digest as much fish as possible because in just the first 60 days, they will grow some 90% of their adult weight before they can fly. The Osprey camera was installed May 1st at the top of a telephone pole at the Marshfield Fairgrounds. Two adult Osprey, Hank and Lenore, who have been returning to the area for some years, showed up soon after. A few days later, two eggs were spotted in the nest. Goodwin's 9-year-old son Sebastian is a third grader at Ames School, quickly became a watchful fan and named them Hank and Lenore. Since then, the following, which the webcam attracted, has been waiting for more good news, the birth of Hank and Lenore's two baby Osprey. The Osprey Nest live stream camera streams daily from 6 a.m. to 8 p.m. You can check it out at the Marshfield Fair's website. Sebastian Goodwin loved to get up in the morning and watch the Ospreys, his father said, and he also presented a school project on the live Osprey cam. Wartime letters inspire a Memorial Day tribute in Whitman. Archival letters, photographs, and newsletters uncovered at First Congregational Church of Whitman became the foundation for a Memorial Day tribute honoring congregation members who served during World War II, according to a community announcement. The effort grew out of research into the church's archives after a proposal for a Memorial Day flag display prompted a deeper review of wartime records, this according to the announcement. That review revealed decades-old correspondent and memorabilia tied to local service members whose stories had been preserved for more than 80 years. The project began when Deacon Cheryl Smith suggested a flag display to recognize those who served during World War II, according to the announcement. Reverend Patricia Berry then consulted the church's historical records, which expanded the scope of the project into a full examination of the congregation's wartime history. Smith cross-referenced names found in the church archives with World War II service records supplied by Dyer Memorial Library. The research identified 127 men and women connected to First Congregational Church of Whitman who served during the war. In addition to service records, the archives included photographs, personal letters, and issues of a church newsletter known as Home Church News, which was mailed to service members during the war. The Home Church News was created by then-pastor Harold S. Capron to maintain a sense of connection between the church and those serving overseas. In his first issue, Capron wrote, "We shall try to give you bits of news about the home church and about other service people as we hear from them. We want you to feel that we think of you and are behind you." Each issue included messages of encouragement and prayers, along with updates compiled by editor Ina Blanchard Bates. The newsletter drew from letters written by service members and information shared by families at home during a period when handwritten correspondence was the primary means of communication. Because letters often took weeks or months to arrive, the newsletter became a crucial source of shared news. In a letter dated August 4, 1944, Lincoln B. Robinson wrote to Bates, "I'm writing this little note to you in order to express my thanks for your large part in the home church news. It's definitely just what the doctor ordered. It keeps all the boys informed of each other's whereabouts and current doings." Regular sections of the newsletter track military movements, medical discharges, marriages, births, and posthumous honors. A recurring feature titled "Who Is Where" offered brief updates from those serving abroad, often limited by wartime censorship. Martin Tefankian wrote that he was on a ship somewhere in the port of United Kingdom. Sergeant Lee W. Blanchard reported being somewhere in Italy, while Earl Perkins served as a radio man and radar technician somewhere in the South Pacific. The newsletter also captured moments of chance connection, including an unexpected meeting between Sergeant Robert Rhodes and Captain Fred Meyer in a small town in England. Letters from family members later donated to the church provided insight into daily life on the home front. Many were written for multiple recipients. One letter from Carrie E. Holmes opened with, "Dear Richard, Philip, and all the service," and shared updates about weather, gardens, and local life. Victory gardens were a frequent topic.

0: Holmes wrote. We read the seed catalogues, made our selections, and soon the yard will be turned into a victory garden. Our letters conveyed longing for home, including one from Albert A. King that read, I was 34 years old on Saturday, would love to be home for Thanksgiving to have some fresh vegetables and any kind of fresh meat or fish. The findings shaped a Memorial Day service centered on the wartime materials. The tribute featured a reader's theater-style presentation using excerpts from letters and issues of the Home Church News, along with display of photographs and memorabilia. The service concluded with more than 100 American flags placed on the church lawn, each representing a member of the congregation who served during World War II. In the sermon, Barry cited theologian Fred Craddock, who said, In an anxious world, the truth and legacy that matters most is the message of love. Barry connected that theme to the wartime correspondence and to letters written by the Apostle Paul to the Corinthians. According to the announcement, the tribute recognized the 127 service members while underscoring how acts such as writing letters, sharing news, and offering prayers sustain connections across distance and uncertainty. You can get more information about the church. It's available at uccwhitman.org. El Niño could have an effect in Massachusetts. A developing El Niño in the Pacific Ocean could influence the weather here in Massachusetts and the rest of New England. More specifically, it could affect hurricane season, which runs from June 1st to November 30th each year. Experts have warned for months about the potential for a strong or even super El Niño, as climate models continue to show a pattern that could rival some of the most intense events on record. The latest observations include warmer-than-normal sea surface temperatures and bursts of westerly winds that help push stored heat from the western Pacific toward the central and eastern Pacific. The 2026 North American summer season is entering a critical transition phase, Severe Weather Europe wrote. Latest data confirms that a strong El Niño event is not only developing, but is already showing early signs of its presence in the global atmospheric circulation. We are now witnessing the first detectable changes in pressure and temperature patterns across the United States and Canada. If current trends continue, forecasters say the emerging El Niño pattern could influence the jet stream and shift seasonal weather across North America heading into late summer and fall. El Niño occurs when the winds blowing east to west in the Pacific Ocean along the equator weaken, allowing warmer waters to collect across the eastern Pacific's equatorial region, this according to the Weather Channel. When this happens, it can influence weather globally as well as in the United States. When there's a strong El Niño, the chance of a hurricane hitting New England goes down. Typically, the stronger the El Niño, the more shear that occurs in the Atlantic Ocean, the Weather Channel said, which has a tempering effect. Hurricanes hate shear in the atmosphere, so El Niño occurring during the summer and lasting into the fall can lead to a weaker and lower frequency of hurricanes in the Atlantic Basin. AccuWeather is forecasting the following for 2026. There will be 11 to 16 named storms, 4 to 7 hurricanes. Major hurricanes, which would be Category 3 or more, is 2 to 4. Direct U.S. impacts, 3 to 5. Experts watching, Kelvin wave. What is that? At the center of El Niño development is a Kelvin wave. That's a large pulse of subsurface warm water now raising toward the ocean's surface. Think of it as the summer equivalent of a polar vortex in winter forecasting, a term that sounds dramatic but describes a natural repeating part of the climate system and is largely just a buzzword. A Kelvin wave is a slow-moving pulse of warm water that travels eastward just below the ocean's surface along the equator in the Pacific Ocean. Unlike surface waves that break at the coast, these are subsurface shifts in ocean heat that move across thousands of miles. La Niña, which means little girl in Spanish, has the opposite effect of El Niño. During La Niña events, trade winds are often stronger than usual, pushing more warm water toward Asia. Off the west coast of the Americas, upswelling increases, bringing cold, nutrient-rich water to the surface. These cold waters in the Pacific push the jet stream northward. Because cold waters in the Pacific push the jet stream northward during La Niña, more droughts can occur in the southern U.S. with heavy rains and flooding occurring at the same time in the Pacific, Northwest, and Canada. Health experts are worrying about the World Cup events coming up. With millions of soccer fans and tourists set to travel to 11 U.S. cities hosting the World Cup in the coming weeks, public officials are wary of potential risk from infectious diseases, such as the Ebola outbreak racing through Central Africa. The sporting event comes after the United States exited the World Health Organization and dismantled the U.S. Agency for International Development, which helped monitor infectious diseases and supplied personal protective gear to health workers around the globe. Federal, state, and local public health officials emphasize the U.S.'s public risk to Ebola is low, but the United States' retreat from the worldwide public health stage amid the outbreak in Africa and a worldwide measles outbreak has some experts concerned any weakening of public health makes America susceptible to infectious diseases. The international travelers arrive as the nation's public health backbone. The Centers for Disease Control and Prevention doesn't have a full-time leader and has faced devastating cuts. The Trump administration's sweeping cuts in the federal workforce have reduced the agency's staff by nearly 30% since last year. The federal cuts make preparing for the World Cup daunting federal task, state and local officials said. Whenever you have a lot of people coming from all over the world gathering for extended periods of time, that's a really ripe for health emergencies. So it takes resources and a plan to be able to handle that. It takes resources to make sure hospitals are ready for an influx of patients above what they normally see. In an email response to USA Today, Andrew Dixon, a spokesperson for the Department of Health and Human Services, pushed back against the idea that staff cuts were having an impact on CDC response. Within hours of notification, the CDC mobilized resources, activated response operations, deployed personnel and resources to Africa, imposed travel restrictions, expanded traveler screening, and contracting enhanced hospital readiness and laboratory capacity, and supported the evacuation and care of exposed Americans, he wrote. Nixon said the CDC is developing a dedicated World Cup data dashboard to give state and local health departments enhanced visibility into disease trends both within and beyond their jurisdictions. In preparation for the World Cup, a staff of New York City Department of Health are working closely with the CDC partners, said Chance. In preparation for the World Cup, the staff at CDC in New York City and the Boston Public Health said the agency has been coordinating with both state and federal officials, including the CDC, ahead of the World Cup. However, Dr. Brizola Ojukwu, Commissioner of Public Health for the City of Boston, was critical of the Trump administration's withdrawal of the United States from the World Health Organization. The federal administration has made many misguided policy changes in recent years that have made our country less prepared to combat emergency public health threats and ultimately less safe, he said. The decision to leave the World Health Organization isolates our country and leaves us less equipped to protect the health and well-being of people and communities everywhere. In Houston, where Congo's team will play Portugal on June 17th, public health officials are prepared for an influx of visitors. We have a whole plan in place, and I'm hoping that we never get to use it, said Dr. Louis Ostrowski, chief of infectious diseases at UT Health Houston. The CDC outbreak imposed a 30-day travel restriction on visitors from regions with an Ebola outbreak, including Congo, Uganda, and South Sudan. On May 22nd, HHS issued a directive temporarily preventing lawful permanent residents returning from Ebola-affected areas within the last 21 days. Returning visitors will be screened at U.S. airports in Metro Houston, Atlanta, New York City, or Washington. U.S. officials instructed players from Congo, who have been training in Europe, to isolate for 21 days before entering the United States. The travel restriction could mean fans from Congo might not be able to attend their team's matches in the United States. A more likely health threat when mass travelers congregate are illnesses such as COVID-19, the flu, RSV, and norovirus. Another potential threat is measles. West Texas was the epic center of measles cases in the United States in 2025, and U.S. measles cases this year have surpassed the number of infections in 2025, which was the largest, deadliest outbreak since measles was declared eliminated in the United States in 2000. Measles infections constrain public health agencies. For example, public health workers had to contact and follow up with more than 40 people in Rhode Island tied to one measles case. case. Tracking down a measles case linked to soccer matches, hotels, or practice facilities at any of the U.S. World Cup host cities would be a logistical nightmare. While state and local health departments remain in close contact with CDC staff, those who work at the nation's top public health body described an agency in flux. On a recent all-hands call with employees at the CDC, Jay Bachetta, the current director of National Institutes of Health and the most recent among a rotating cast of leadership fill-ins, said he could no longer serve as an acting director. He cited President Donald Trump's failure to formally nominate a permanent pick to the Senate. According to federal law, an official can only serve for 210 days in an acting capacity. Therefore, he would be acting in the capacity of the director or some weird legal term like that, an employee who now with the granted anonymity to speak freely told the USA Today. The lack of a permanent leadership comes at a time when the country is trying to keep two diseases at bay, hantavirus and Ebola. Asked if the CDC is prepared for another pandemic-like event, a senior employee said, while the agency is better prepared than during the COVID pandemic, for example, with tech in place to scale rapidly, they said the lack of staff and loss of experience continues to be an issue. Still, the actual response by the CDC will remain unchanged, the senior employee said, adding, our process is our process, regardless of who is on top. Hunter Biden is going viral in his own NSFW words, and I believe NSFW means not safe for work. Hunter Biden was once considered the freelancing black sheep of his famous first family, the lost laptop owning, crack cocaine using, womanizing recipient of a preemptive presidential pardon. And Biden seemingly considered all of that when publishing a series of X-rated social media posts on X that poked fun at his past scandals. Biden voyaged in recent months to reclaim his public narrative from President Donald Trump. In May, he joined conservative Candace Owens for a wide-ranging interview on the new Trump's Faux Hit podcast and appeared for a three-hour sit-down last year on host Andrew Callahan's Channel 5 Online. When a reporter for Playboy magazine publicly requested a Q&A, Biden wrote jokingly that I'm not posing nude because those days are gone. Biden posted a selfie of himself taken at a Super 8 motel off I-95 in Connecticut in response to a Brooklyn attorney who said he was part of an elite oligarch class. Biden, a painter who considers himself a contemporary artist, clarified that he meant to call Trump immigration czar Stephen Miller a sadistic, infantile, ugly expletive, not to be confused with just ugly, in another viral post. He also made clear that crack cocaine was his drug of choice, not meth. I know this may sound petty, but I can't stand it when people Photoshop a meth pipe in my mouth, Biden responded to one AI-generated graphic. A crack pipe doesn't have the little bowl at the end, he explained later, wading into a cultural debate about artificial intelligence. This is why we can't trust AI. Please make the appropriate edit. He ended the sadistic diatribe by borrowing Trump's own tagline. Thank you for attention to this matter. Biden has used his growing following of more than 500,000 ex-users to defend his family. He slammed CNN's Jake Tapper days after the anchor published a negative review of Jill Biden's new memoir, in which she waved off concerns about former President Joe Biden's fitness for office in 2024. Nelia Hunter Biden, the biological mother of Hunter Biden, died in a Delaware car accident at the age of 30 on December 18, 1972. Hunter's sister, 13-month-old Naomi, the namesake of his 32-year-old eldest daughter, was also killed in the crash. Shortly before leaving office, former President Biden announced that he had pardoned his son, who was convicted of three federal gun felonies and federal tax charges. The younger Biden said in a post-pardon statement that he took responsibility for my mistakes during the darkest days of my addiction, mistakes that have been exploited to publicly humiliate and shame me and my family for political sport. In recovery, we can be given the opportunity to make amends where possible and rebuild our lives if we never take for granted the mercy that we have been afforded. Israel is kept at arm's length in Iran talks. In launching renewed strikes on Iran on June 8th, in apparent open defiance of Donald Trump, Israel has tried to make its case to have a say at the peace negotiating table, where it has been so far kept at arm's length by the U.S. president. Despite Trump publicly calling for Israel to hold fire, it struck targets in Iran for the first time since a ceasefire in April, after Iran fired missiles at Israel in what Tehran said was retaliation for Israeli strikes on Lebanon's capital. Israel and Iran both called a halt to the exchange on June 8th, shortly after Trump told them to stop shooting, although they each left the door open to a possible resumption. But in launching the strikes, Israel had sent a message to Washington that no final agreement with Iran can be reached if Israel's interests are ignored, said Danny Orbeck, a military historian at Israel's Hebrew University. Because if it tramples too heavily on Israeli interest, Israel can overturn the table. Trump, who launched the war alongside Israel in February, has been trying to reach a negotiated settlement with Iran while excluding Israel from those talks. He has publicly prodded Israeli Prime Minister Benjamin Netanyahu to refrain from actions that could ruin the talks, including by holding fire in Lebanon, which Israel invaded in March in pursuit of the Iran-aligned Hezbollah movement. Iran says it will not agree to any peace deal with Washington unless a ceasefire also holds in Lebanon. Last week, Netanyahu called off airstrikes in Beirut after a phone call with Trump. Netanyahu's domestic critics accused him of effectively surrendering sovereignty by restricting Israeli military actions to sustain U.S. negotiations without a seat at the table. After Israel's strike on Lebanon on June 7th, the Iran's decision to fire at Israel in response, Trump made clear he believed that should be the end of the matter. Each of them had their fun, he told the Axios website. Israel had its strike and Iran had its strike. We don't need another one, said Trump. But Israel concluded that only by striking Iran itself in response could it establish that Iran should not be granted future say over Israeli actions in Lebanon. Israel could not accept a scenario in which Iranian strikes on Israel were considered a justifiable tit-for-tat response to Israeli strikes on Lebanon, a senior Israeli defense official told Reuters. Before deciding to strike Iran, Netanyahu convened a meeting of top security and defense officials to discuss goals of a potential short-term escalation, this according to the senior defense official and two other Israeli officials familiar with the deliberations. One goal was to establish that any future Israel-Iran deal would not remove Israel's right to attack Hezbollah in southern Lebanon and keep its troops deployed there. Netanyahu had raised this consideration in weekend phone calls with Trump, the senior defense official said. In a brief video statement carried by Israeli television channels on June 8th, after Israel and Iran agreed to halt fire, Netanyahu said Israel would respond with force if Iran attacks it again. I say this to you, Netanyahu said to the Israeli public, as I say it with appreciation and respect in my good conversations with my friend President Trump. The brief resumption of Israel-Iran fighting and Netanyahu's defiance of Trump's demands are the latest episode to lay bare the strains that have at times emerged between the two conservative leaders. In private, Netanyahu has acknowledged difficulty influencing Trump's thinking on Iran, telling aides he has no maneuver to steer the president. But although Israel has the capability to strike Iran without U.S. support, it would still need Washington's support to sustain the war, according to experts. There's no doubt that Israel cannot go alone in this war for a long, long time because the ammunition is consumable. That was said by Yoshika Kalisky, who is a senior researcher at Israel's Institute for National Security Studies. Pope Leo meets with abuse survivors in Madrid. Pope Leo met June 8th with six survivors of abuse by Catholic clergy in Spain, according to the Vatican, as groups of survivors who were not invited criticized the event as a mere photo opportunity. The Vatican provided few details of the meeting, which lasted about an hour. But it said Leo had listened to proposals to make church safeguarding more effective and promised to make it a safe space for all. Leo, on a weekend visit to Spain, had earlier made his first direct reference to the scandals that have shaken the Spanish Church's credibility, telling bishops that they must listen to survivors and offer them reparations. Leo told the clerics that survivors of abuse should see a determined commitment from the Church to strengthen safeguarding and create a safe culture for children and other vulnerable people. A 2023 report by Spain's Human Rights Ombudsman estimated that hundreds of thousands of victims had been abused by Spanish clergy over decades, echoing scandals that have shaken the Church's moral authority around the world and cost hundreds of millions of dollars in settlements. Juan Cartiges, president of the group Stolen Childhood, said the survivors' meeting with the Pope had fallen short by failing to include representatives of all Church victims. They're being used by the Church, by the Bishops' Conference, to clean up the image of the Spanish Church, he told reporters. While Leo's predecessor, Francis, took steps to address clerical abuse, survivors' groups have called for stricter accountability and a global zero-tolerance policy for clergy of abuse misconduct. And that ends our reading of the Patriot Ledger for Tuesday, June 9th. Thank you so much for listening, ladies and gentlemen. Hope you all have a great day.
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0: Dodge City and in the territories on west, there's just one way to handle the killers and the spoilers, and that's with a U.S. Marshal and the smell of gun smoke.
1: I'm that Marshal, Matt Dillon. The first man they look for and the last they want to meet.
2: And who's right by Mr. Dillon's side? That's me, Chester, his deputy.
3: Don't forget about me, Doc. Someone's got to take care of the folks in this town.
4: Once you're all done, you come on over to the Long Branch Saloon and see Miss Kitty, and I'll take care of you.
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8: Hi, this is Bridget with the Brockton Enterprise. Tuesday, June 9th. Brockton man says ICE agent punched him in face. By Chris Helms. Immigration and Customs Enforcement agents arrested two men outside Sabores Latinos, an Ecuadorian restaurant on North Main Street in Brockton, early on Thursday, June 4th. Tony Heredia, a U.S. citizen from Brockton, said he was detained, handcuffed, and punched in the face by an agent during the incident. Heredia, 20, said ICE vehicles had been following his roofing crew's van when it turned into the parking lot of Sabores Latinos. Heredia said they were picking up other roofers for a job in Boston when at least six ICE vehicles surrounded them. Heredia said officers initially refused to give him their names and badge numbers. Heredia told the Enterprise in a Friday, June 5th phone interview, he recalled telling ICE, "I know my rights. You can't control what I say." Heredia said ICE detained him after accusing him of spitting at an agent, but he said it was saliva from him yelling. Heredia posted video on social media of him berating the officers as they left. In the video, which contains language some readers may find offensive, one officer said she gave him her badge number. At the end of the video, Heredia spits on one of the law enforcement cars. Heredia says his wrists were left swollen from the cuffs, and that an agent punched him three times in the face with his fist. He said he is consulting an attorney about possible charges against the officer. ICE Boston said in a written statement it took the two men because of previous arrests and charges on alleged driving violations. An ICE statement referred to the men's criminal history, but did not list any convictions. What were the men arrested by ICE accused of doing? One man taken into ICE custody had been arrested for operating under the influence of liquor, unlicensed operation of a motor vehicle, possession of alcohol in a motor vehicle, and failure to appear in court, according to the agency's statement. Pending charges against him include operating a vehicle with a suspended license and having a child in a motor vehicle with a car seat, the agency said. The other man had previous arrests for operating a vehicle after a suspended license, negligent operation, and hit-and-run damage to property, ICE said. He has a pending charge of operating after a suspended license. The ICE spokesperson said this man was subject to a final order of removal. Our message is clear. If you come to our country illegally and break our laws, we will find you, arrest you, and you will never return, the ICE spokesperson said. Under President Trump and Secretary Mullen, criminal illegal aliens are not welcome in the United States. A reference to Homeland Security Secretary Mark Wayne Mullen. ICE said the two men will remain in custody pending removal. Heredia said he saw three members of his roofing crew taken away, not two. ICE did not immediately respond to follow-up questions Friday afternoon, seeking clarification as to how many people they detained or arrested in Brockton Thursday. Were Brockton ICE arrests part of a larger operation? ICE did not directly respond to a question about whether the arrests were part of a larger enforcement push in Brockton. It characterized the arrests as being part of targeted operations. Brockton woman wins $1 million on scratch ticket, by Kathy Bossa. A Brockton woman won big on an instant scratch ticket she bought at a Brockton convenience store. Doreen Campbell of Brockton won a $1 million prize in the Massachusetts State Lottery's 10 Million Instant Millions instant ticket game. The Massachusetts State Lottery announced in a written statement on Friday, May 29th. Campbell chose the cash option for her prize and received a one-time payment of $650,000 before taxes, according to the lottery. The winning ticket was purchased at Stop and Save at 635 Crescent Street in Brockton. The business will receive a $10,000 bonus for its sale of this ticket, according to the lottery. Project Sticker Shock campaign held at Randolph Liquor Store, by Dave DeMille. A local youth coalition partnered with law enforcement, elected officials, and a neighborhood liquor store to spotlight the risks of underage drinking, according to a community announcement. Members of Hey Randolph, a youth substance use prevention coalition of Bay State Community Services, organized a Project Sticker Shock campaign at Fernandez Liquors at 42 North Main Street in Randolph. The store sits about a three-minute walk from Randolph High School. A location organizer said underscored the importance of the effort, according to the announcement. Project Sticker Shock is a national prevention initiative that raises awareness about the legal and health consequences of providing alcohol to minors. During the campaign, youth participants placed warning stickers on multi-packs of alcohol. The messages thanked customers for helping keep youth alcohol-free and reminded them that buying alcohol for anyone under 21 is illegal and harmful, according to the announcement. Community partnership highlighted. The event drew support from Randolph Police Chief Tony Marag, Lieutenant Gabe Pantazelos, and State Representative Richard Wells, reflecting what organizers described as a strong partnership among youth, law enforcement, elected leaders, and community organizations focused on prevention. The announcement noted that Wells and the Randolph Police Department have been longtime supporters of youth-centered initiatives aimed at promoting health and safety in the community. Hey Randolph also partnered with Fernandez Liquors owner Noel Fernandez and store staff, who participated in the campaign. Organizers said the collaboration highlighted the role local businesses can play in discouraging underage drinking and supporting prevention efforts. Youth Voices at the Center. Patrick St. Martin, Coalition Coordinator for Hey Randolph, said youth leadership is central to the campaign's impact. When young people take the lead in prevention efforts, the message reaches the community in a different and more powerful way. Sticker shock is about more than placing stickers on products, St. Martin said. It is about creating conversations, changing community norms, and showing that preventing underage drinking takes all of us working together. According to the announcement, the campaign aligns with the coalition's broader mission to reduce youth substance use, strengthen partnerships, and empower young people as prevention leaders. Organizers said they hope to expand the initiative by working with additional retailers and engaging more youth in future activities. More information about Hey Randolph and ways to get involved are available by contacting Patrick St. Martin at pstmartin@baystatecs.org or by following the coalition on social media at Hey Randolph. Plymouth Festival crowns local top dog this June. Local canines will strut their stuff on June 13th during the inaugural America's Hometown Hound Festival, promising a day filled with community spirit, wagging tails, and four-legged charisma. Hosted by Just Around the Corner, the Plymouth area's premier pet-sitting and dog-walking business, the celebration will shine a light on local pups, culminating in the crowning of the standout hound. The community event will be held at Nelson Memorial Park, 255 Water Street in Plymouth, from 11 a.m. to 3 p.m. on June 13th, and will feature over 15 local pet-friendly business vendors, craft tables, a police department comfort dog, entertainment, a blessing of the animals, and a host of other family-friendly activities certain to delight. In partnership with Plymouth Helping Hands for Animals, Just Around the Corner will donate 50% of all vendor fees to this charitable organization, which is dedicated to making a real difference in the lives of pets and their owners by raising funds to help pet owners in need. JAC will have boxes available for participants to bring supplies, such as dog and cat food, kitty litter, dog and cat toys, and other items to be given to Plymouth Helping Hands to distribute to those who need them. A contestants' parade will highlight the event, with entrants in this year's tail wagging contest sharing the spotlight before the winning pooch receives their crown. Over 100 nominations for this year's top dog have been entered, and online voting to determine who the America's Hometown Hound finalists goes through June 6th. The public is invited to vote for their favorites here. Judges will vote on the top three dogs and name the next America's Hometown Hound during the festival. Local members of the Commonwealth of Massachusetts House of Representatives will participate in the event, and a formal citation recognizing the winning dog will be signed by the Massachusetts House Speaker, Ronald Mariano. This year's winner will represent America's Hometown Hound at various events and appearances throughout the year, demonstrating local support at charity fundraisers, small business shopping events, and other community festivities. We're excited to bring our community together to celebrate the pups who bring so much joy to our lives, said Pamela Rainham, a founder of Just Around the Corner and originator of America's Hometown Hound Contest, now in its sixth year. Please join us on June 13th for a day of celebration, connection, and unconditional love. Last year's contest featured over 100 contestants and generated more than 65,000 votes. For information about sponsorship or vendor opportunities, please follow Just Around the Corner on Facebook and Instagram, or America's Hometown Hound at AHH Facebook, and AHH Instagram. Just Around the Corner is based in Manomet. 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Gifted Artist Philanthropist Stars for BC High by Jason Snow, Dorchester. Max Bohane stood tall upon pulling into second base. He unleashed a roar and stuck out his tongue in celebration towards his teammates in the BC High baseball team's dugout. Emotion floods in abundance when you push across the eventual winning run late in a playoff game. You see the loud, aggressive side here, BC High coach Steve Healy said with a chuckle. But he's a teddy bear. I know he's genuinely a sweetheart of a kid. Bohane's double plated Brody Beal as part of a four-run sixth inning in the Eagles' 5-1 victory over number 17 Braintree in the Division I Sweet 16 at Monin Park on Thursday, June 4th. Off the field, where things are much more quiet, painting and golf are among the senior third baseman's favorite hobbies. Bohane, a Hingham resident, founded a business, Artwork by Max, when he was 10 years old, primarily painting landscapes to help fund cancer research in memory of Diana Coyle, a beloved family friend from Marshfield who lost a battle with brain cancer in 2016. Bohane donates 20% of his proceeds from selling paintings, calendars, and note cards at local vendors and art shows. Last year, he founded a company, No Regrets, to sell self-designed custom hats. In 2021, Bohane earned the Kurt Geisler Foundation Award for Young Achievement, and 1 year later was a recipient of the Rob Cunningham Foundation Scholarship as an acknowledgement of his volunteerism. Last spring, he won BC High's Marianne Emerton Fitzpatrick Award, which highlights young leadership in the local community. During the height of the COVID-19 pandemic, Bohane began a project of writing over 350 letters to strangers, telling them to stay strong and that they are loved and appreciated. Bohane wrote on his website, "I love doing it, so it doesn't feel like a business or anything," said Bohane, who will study at Elon University in North Carolina next year. "It's just a fun hobby, but it's fun when what it has grown into." In baseball, Bohane blossomed into a Catholic Conference All-Star, one of six BC High players to earn the nod, as the top-ranked Eagles won two rounds in the tournament before falling to number 8 Cambridge Ringen Latin in the quarterfinals, 5-1 final. Bohane's older brother, Cole, who now plays at Tufts University, was the starting third baseman on the 2024 squad that won it all for the first time since the start of Healy's tenure in 2021. "It's inspired me," Bohane said. "The last 5 years, there's been a Bohane at third base, so it's awesome to take over for him. He left a good legacy here, and I'm trying to leave my footprint as well." When asked about Bohane's hotshot double down the left field line versus Braintree, Healy grinned and said, "He's an all-scholastic golfer, and he tends to get under the ball a lot. He's got power." Bohane was named the Patriot Ledger Golfer of the Year last fall, averaging a score of 37.5 per 9 holes on the season, and shooting a 1-under-68 in BC High's championship win at the Division I North Sectional Championship. "He brings grit, determination, senior leadership," Healy said. "And Bohane played like this isn't going to be my last game on this field. You kind of could feel it, just his body language, that he was going to come through and hit the ball." "Oh, he's awesome," sophomore pitcher Anthony Dufour of Randolph said of Bohane. He's amazing. Against Braintree, Dufour pitched two scoreless innings in relief of senior ace Matt Reardon of Milton, who struck out three while surrendering three hits and one earned run. Senior Alex Hernandez, Milton, hit a two-run triple as part of BC High's four-run sixth inning. And senior Max Ryan went 3-for-3 with two RBIs on the day. All year, we've been down and fought through tough situations, Bohane said. To have the mental toughness to come back and show those big at-bats like we had at the end, that was awesome to see. Can't paint a better scenario than that. Iran-Israel halt strikes for now. Negotiations continue under extreme suspicion. By Parisa Hafesi, Nayera Abdallah, and Stephen Shear. Iran and Israel said on June 8th that they had halted attacks on each other after an appeal from President Donald Trump that they immediately stop shooting, though Tehran said it would resume strikes if Israel continued to hit Hezbollah in Lebanon. The wave of attacks over 24 hours were the most direct confrontation between Iran and Israel since an April ceasefire, threatening to wreck Washington's efforts to reach an agreement with Tehran to end their more than three-month-old war. Oil prices, which had risen by as much as 5% after the flurry of attacks, paired gains when Iran's military said its first wave of strikes on Israel was over. The dollar retreated from its highest level in nearly 2 months. A source briefed on the matter said Israel had also decided to halt its attacks on Iran. Tehran fired missiles toward Israeli territory late on June 7th, calling them retaliation for Israeli attacks on strongholds of the Iranian-backed Hezbollah militia on the outskirts of Beirut. Israel then hit a petrochemical plant in southwest Iran that it said was used to produce ballistic missiles. Iran's Islamic Revolutionary Guard Corps said it had retaliated with a strike aimed at a similar Israeli plant in the city of Haifa. Iran's military said it had delivered a painful response against Israel for its attacks on Lebanon. Accordingly, the operations of the armed forces are hereby declared halted. However, it is emphasized that if the aggressions and acts of mischief continue, including in southern Lebanon, much more severe and crushing actions than before will follow. Hours after Iran's announcement, sirens sounded in the Zarit area of northern Israel, when a projectile was identified as falling in an area of southern Lebanon where Israeli forces are operating. No casualties were reported. Israeli Defense Minister Israel Katz said that Israel would strike Hezbollah's Dahiyeh stronghold in southern Beirut once more if there were attacks on northern Israel. The latest exchanges complicated Trump's push to end a war launched by the United States and Israel on February 28th. A ceasefire announced on April 8th had paused all-out warfare, but flare-ups in the Gulf have continued. In one of several posts on social media, Trump said Israel and Iran both wanted an immediate ceasefire. Final negotiations on peace are proceeding, subject to ignorance or stupidity getting in its way. An Israeli official said Trump had spoken with Prime Minister Benjamin Netanyahu on June 8th. Earlier, an Israeli military official said Israel was prepared to continue operations for as long as it takes, and confirmed strikes on newly rebuilt Iranian air defense systems in addition to the petrochemical target. Iranian officials struck a similarly defiant tone. a military source quoted by the semi-official Tasnim news agency, said Tehran was ready for a prolonged conflict and could renew strikes against U.S. interests in the region. Iranian Foreign Ministry spokesperson Esmael Baghi said Tehran was exchanging messages with Washington in an atmosphere of extreme suspicion. Israel's actions in Lebanon, whether carried out with U.S. knowledge and consent or not, were aimed at sabotaging diplomacy, he said. In Tehran, Iranian media reported explosions, with air defenses shooting down a drone over the capital. There were no immediate reports of casualties or major damage. Yemen's Iran-aligned Houthis pledged in a statement to stop Israeli navigation in the Red Sea and said they had also fired missiles at Israel. The Houthis have so far largely stayed out of the regional war. They control territory at the mouth of the Red Sea, increasingly important as an alternative route for millions of barrels per day of Middle East oil, otherwise blocked by Iran's grip on the Strait of Hormuz. Israel said it had struck targets at the Mashar petrochemical complex that were used to produce and export raw materials for Iran's missile program. A provincial official told Iranian media that parts of the plant were damaged. Of 15 people injured across Iran in the latest Israeli attacks, 14 were in Mashar County, but no deaths were reported, Iran's National Emergency Organization said. The Israeli ambulance service said no casualties were reported from the missile launches toward Israel. Lebanese-Israeli talks to resume. Israel has never halted its Lebanon campaign, which has killed thousands of people, saying it should be treated separately from any U.S.-Iranian ceasefire. Hezbollah has also continued its attacks. Tehran has long said any peace deal with the United States depends in part on an end to fighting in Lebanon, which Israel invaded in March in pursuit of Hezbollah fighters who had fired across the border in solidarity with Tehran. The U.S. ambassador to Lebanon, Michelle Issa, said on June 8 that the Lebanese-Israeli negotiations had been scheduled to resume in Washington. Tehran has continued to block most shipping through the Strait of Hormuz, which before the war carried a fifth of the world's crude oil and liquefied natural gas. Washington has imposed its own blockade of Iranian ports. Trump has said any peace deal must ensure Iran cannot develop a nuclear weapon. Iran's demands include the lifting of international sanctions, the release of billions of dollars in frozen assets, and recognition of its control of the strait. Okay, that's all the time that we have for today. Thank you.
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9: Here's the forecast for the Boston and South Shore area on the Talking Information Center from the National Weather Service. For today, sunny, temperatures in the mid-80s, clear overnight, temperatures in the lower 60s. On Wednesday, partly sunny, temperatures in the upper 80s. The sun rose this morning at 5:07, setting at 8:20 this evening. 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
13: And coming up next on the Talking Information Center, it's today's reading of the Taunton Daily Gazette. 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
14: Good morning. This is a reading of the Taunton Daily Gazette for today, June 9th, 2026, read to you by Mark White of the Talking Information Center. Looking at the front page news on the Daily Gazette, the Team ELP is building a new substation on Route 140. And here's why those trees are being cleared on County Street in Taunton. Commuters traveling up and down Route 140 in Taunton may have been wondering what's going on with all the tree and vegetation clearing in the residential part of the street. The answer is the Taunton Municipal Light Plant is clearing the land to build a new electrical substation. Contractors have been clearing brush and cutting down trees on the 300 to 400 block of County Street, which is Route 140. Since mid-March, with plans to begin actual preparation grading of the site sometime in late summer or early fall. TMLP owns the land being used for the substation, and it's being built to provide an additional source of electrical power to the area. This new substation is being built in response to continued growth and demand in the area and will increase reliability when it comes to supplying electrical power for customers, said the communications specialist for TMLP, Mike Mizieski. The substation, which will be 16,600 square feet and enclosed with fencing, is being built in partnership with National Grid. The substation will connect to existing nearby transmission lines, which are owned by National Grid, and connect to the electrical grid outside of TMLP's coverage area. National Grid is also building additional infrastructure for this connection with a new substation. This substation, besides meeting current power demand, will also accommodate future growth. Besides generating its own power here in Taunton, TMLP also purchases power from other sources in order to meet demand in the city and other municipalities that it also supplies. This is the case with every public power utility in the country, said Ms. Yen. TMLP also purchases power from other sources in order to meet demand in the city and other municipalities that it also supplies. This is

is provided by National Grid. While cooperation is needed with National Grid in linking the substation to its transmission corridor, Mizieski said National Grid sees no benefit from the project. National Grid did not respond to the Gazette for requests for comments. Mizieski said the substation project will not have any impact on rates for the customers. Construction of National Grid's components, the substation is currently scheduled to begin this summer after sufficient clearing of trees and vegetation. Site grading and preparation by TMLP is scheduled to start this fall, with construction of the actual substation planned to begin in 2027 with the 2028 completion time. Residents and commuters on County Street can expect to see increased construction activity on the site over the next couple of years, with work hours being between 7 a.m. and 6 p.m., Monday through Friday, with some weekends. So, looking at some other stories. How much is a ocean view worth? A Plymouth cottage offers an ocean view and a lot of potential. Imagine living in a large seaside ranch with an expansive lawn rolling to a custom-built seawall. Imagine the ocean view, the scent of salt air, and all the potential for outdoor entertaining. 70 Hedge Road in Plymouth can bring all of this to life, privately situated 1.6 acres with 340 feet of direct waterfront. This 1930 house features three bedrooms, three baths, stone fireplace, single car garage, and 2,100 square feet of living space. The property is on the market for the first time in nearly 100 years, listed for $2.29 million. It's a space that can be used to realize your dream, said the listing agent. The grounds have been used to host spectacular weddings in the past, but I can also see this being space for a larger family compound for present and future generations to share. Damon Cigars, he grew up around the property, remembers visiting his grandparents there on Sunday mornings, and he eventually became an owner of the distinctive family homestead and witnessed many changes and expansions over the years. So let's go back to some of the other more local news. An Avon man was arrested in the fatal motorcycle crash.

In education news, 17 College of Ames athletes have committed to colleges. 17 athletes from Oliver Ames are set to continue their sports careers at the college level. The students made their college commitments official during a recent ceremony at the school. Superintendent Alicia Cabral, Athletic Director Mary McDonald, and Principal Kelly Cavanaugh congratulated the students and wished them well as they prepare for the next phase of their athletic and academic careers. We are incredibly proud of these student athletes for their hard work, dedication, and perseverance, both in the classroom and in competition. This is an exciting milestone for each of them and a reflection of the strong support they've received from their families, coaches, teachers, and teammates throughout their time here at Oliver Ames. These students have represented Oliver Ames with tremendous pride, sportsmanship, and commitment, McDonald said. We're thrilled to see them continue their athletic and academic careers at the collegiate level. We look forward to following their future successes and cheering them on from afar. Cabral also expressed her excitement for the students. College Commitment Day is a wonderful opportunity to celebrate the achievement of our student athletes and recognize the discipline and determination it took to get them this far. We congratulate all 17 students and wish them the very best in this chapter of life as student athletes at the college level. The 17 athletes represent a variety of sports, including basketball, field hockey, baseball, golf, football, figure skating, cheer, track, swim, and cross country.

0: These Oliver Ames seniors will recognize Justin Grimaldi, basketball at Roger Williams, Avery Gamble, basketball at Trinity, Maeve Horseman, basketball at Bridgewater State, Monica Scarborough, field hockey at Simmons, Anna Luke, field hockey at Nichols, Jack Devonshire, baseball at Curry, Evans Zimilio, baseball at Rhode Island College, Alex Said, baseball at WPI, Brendan Tien, golf at Western Connecticut State University, Luke Fernald, football at Curry College, Jonas Abari, figure skating at Syracuse, Paige Smith, cheer at Simmons, Bree and Tebby at track at Brandeis, Eden Kluwer, swimming at Gordon College, Doug Smith, cross-country and track at Trinity, Owen DePille, cross-country and track at St. Anselm's, and Isabel Overstreet, cheer at Quinnipiac. So congratulations to all of them. Also looking in today's news, state education chief visits the Dighton Rehoboth schools. The Massachusetts Department of Elementary and Secondary Education Commissioner Pedro Martinez visited two Dighton Rehoboth schools on May 29th to learn about their programs and initiatives. Martinez toured the regional high school and Palmer River Elementary School, meeting with students and staff, alongside Superintendent Bill Rooney, state legislators, school committee members, educators, and student leaders, according to a community announcement. During his visit to the high school, Martinez participated in an early college panel discussion where students shared their experiences earning college credits and preparing for future academic and career opportunities. The visit also included tours of the school's anticipated culinary arts, hospitality, and their criminal justice public safety pathway programs. Both are part of Dighton Rehoboth's Next Generation Career and Technical Education expansion, which connects classroom learning with real-world opportunities and meets workforce needs in southeastern Mass. Commissioner Martinez's visit provided an opportunity to see the future of education in action. From early college students earning credits and gaining confidence in their future, to our expanding career and technical education pathways, to the curiosity and engagement taking place in our elementary classrooms, the common thread was opportunity. Following the high school tour, Martinez visited Palmer River Elementary, where he toured classrooms and observed learning activities led by students and teachers. District leaders said the visit reflected Dighton Rehoboth's ongoing commitment to creating meaningful educational opportunities that support student growth, achievement, and belonging at every level, according to the announcement. Also in the news, Raynham honors the Advantage Truck Group for new sites. The Raynham Economic and Business Development Commission has recognized Advantage Truck Group with a new construction award for its new facility on Paramount Drive. The commission presented the award at a special meeting at Veterans Memorial Town Hall. Advantage Truck Group is a heavy-duty truck dealership with a repair facility at 501 Paramount Drive in the Raynham Woods Commerce Park. The business is owned by Kevin Holmes and managed by Michael Raymond and Christopher Podemos. They did a great job constructing this facility, and it's a great addition to our commercial real estate, Commission Chairman John Noblin said. We're very glad the Advantage Truck Group chose to expand their business in our town, and we wish them the very best. Commission members who are appointed by the Raynham Select Board promote economic and business development in the town. They recognize businesses and individuals annually who contribute to making Raynham a better place for residents and businesses. The commission presented 4 awards, 2 new construction awards, and 2 citizens awards. Along with Noblin, the commission includes Carol Sullivan, Ben Scannell, William Lewis, Russ Mortarana, Matthew Henry, and Kenneth Bolin. We all know, but neglect to say it often enough, that the economic and commercial development of a community is vital to its success and not only financially. We have been very fortunate in Raynham to be able to enjoy a strong economic and commercial base. To the award recipients that we celebrate here today, congratulations. Each business honored, each individual celebrated, has played and hopefully will continue to play their own special role in the success, in the vitality, in the lifeblood of our community. And for that, we offer our gratitude and appreciation. Riley said, Noblen also thanked the award recipients. We have given over 100 awards over the years, and we hope to give many more. We're proud of the fact that we always have worthy candidates for our awards. Also in the news, a court delayed for a Plymouth cop and a husband who has been charged with child rape. They are back in court. Plymouth Police Officer Samantha Pellerin and her husband, Daniel Foran, were due back in court on Monday on child rape charges, but the hearing was rescheduled for July 23rd. Pellerin, 31 years old, faces three counts of aggravated child rape and one count of child rape, according to the court records. Foran, 37, faces three counts of aggravated child rape and two counts of indecent assault and battery on a person 14 or over. They are currently out on bail after being arraigned in Plymouth District Court in March. Pellerin is on leave from the police department. The allegations stem from a person who sought a restraining order against the couple on March 17th, describing in the complaint years-long sexual and physical abuse. During the arraignment, Assistant District Attorney James Duffy said the incidents began when the boy alleging abuse was 14. About a year later, the sexual abuse began by Foran and later Pellerin, the prosecution said. And the abuse continued until 2025. Joseph Krowski Jr., who's representing Pellerin, offered a series of events that called into question the complaint's fear for his safety. This including asking to continue to work for Foran's company and wanting to participate in Sunday dinners and vacations with the couple. Foran's attorney, Tamari Kovacs, painted the allegation victim as a troubled young man who had not been following the house rules. The police department in Plymouth placed Pellerin on paid administrative leave March 17th after being informed by the Massachusetts State Police that she was the subject of a criminal investigation. She's been with the department since 2022. That same day, an abuse prevention order was issued against Pellerin and Foran. The judge at the Murch arraignment also extended the restraining order against Pellerin and Foran. Your order notes that Pellerin and her husband must stay away from the complainant's residence and at least 100 yards away from the complainant. The two were ordered to surrender any guns, ammunition, or gun licenses to police. The judge also impounded all documents related to the case. In sports, a former Taunton softball star, Lincoln, enters the NCAA portal. After 2 years in Lubbock, Taunton native, two-time Taunton Daily Gazette Softball Player of the Year and the 2023-24 Gatorade Massachusetts Softball Player of the Year, Sam Lincoln, is on the lookout for a new opportunity. On Monday, the Texas Tech sophomore pitcher announced via X her intention to enter the transfer portal effective Wednesday. Thank you, Lubbock and Red Raider Nation. I'm grateful for my time at Texas Tech. In her two seasons with the Red Raiders, Lincoln went 15-3, giving up 82 runs, 73 of them earned, on 134 hits and 41 walks while striking out 123 in 146 innings of work. The former Taunton High standout this past spring went 7-0, giving up 40 runs on 69 hits and 20 walks while striking out 67 in 74 and two-thirds innings. As a freshman in just her second career start, Lincoln tossed the fifth perfect game in Texas Tech history, and the first complete game, perfect game, since 2001, in a 3-0 win over UMass in the Bevo Classic at the University of Texas's Macomb Field. She also made a pair of relief appearances in the Red Raiders' back-to-back trips to the Women's College World Series Finals against Texas. As a freshman, she kept a hungry Longhorn offense from securing a run rule win series win in Game 3 by tossing 3 no-hit innings, giving up a pair of walks while striking out 4, including the final pair of batters she faced. As a sophomore, in Game 1 on Wednesday, June 3rd, Lincoln kept Texas Tech in the game after going down early, tossing 3 1/3 innings and giving up a pair of runs on 4 hits and a pair of walks, one of which was intentional, while also recording just one of the Red Raiders' 2 strikeouts on the evening against the eventual back-to-back champions. Lincoln has worked really hard, and I've been wanting to get her some World Series experience along, so I wanted to see what she could do, said Texas coach Jerry Glasgow. I thought she was outstanding tonight. A 3-time MIAA Division I champion at Taunton High, Lincoln was rated by Softball America the top prospect in Massachusetts in the class of 2024. During her final high school campaign with the Tigers, she went a perfect 20-0 in the circle, tossing perfect games against Sharon, Milford, and number 30 Lexington in the MIAA Division I round of 32. In 133 innings, she gave up just 4 earned runs on 38 hits while striking out 284. She verbally committed to Texas Tech as a junior under former coach Craig Snyder as a key piece of the 2024 recruiting class that was ranked number 2 nationally by extra inning softball. She stuck with the Red Raiders after Glasgow was hired, and the team went through a change in fortunes, utilizing the transfer portal to bring in then-reigning NFCA Pitcher of the Year, Najari Kennedy from Stanford, as well as several of Glasgow's key players from his previous school, the University of Louisiana. Under Glasgow, the Red Raiders have become one of the most dominant forces in college softball, winning the program's first-ever Big 12 Conference Championship in 2025 and making back-to-back WCWS Finals appearances. This past season, Texas Tech added former UCLA pitcher Caitlin Terry via the portal, with a two-way player often alternating with Kennedy in the circle, with Lincoln often serving as the team's third pitcher. While Kennedy has graduated and is turning pro with the Texas Vault of the Athletes Unlimited Softball League, Terry confirmed via Instagram on Monday that she will return to Lubbock for her senior season. Having had the experience of working with and alongside Kennedy the past 2 seasons, as well as Terry this past season, combined with her own performances in key moments, Lincoln is expected to attract numerous suitors as she looks to establish herself as an everyday starter with her remaining 2 years of eligibility. Let me see. In entertainment, Taunton celebrated Pride at the Weir River waterfront, and there are photos in the paper. There are archery horses and more at the Taunton Family Day, and there are photos there. And there was the Day of Portugal celebration at City Hall. And let's go to some of the other news stories. In the top headlines, again, there was the several photos of the Taunton Family Day at the Rotary Club. I'm going to go again to some of the sports headlines, and that is that President Trump was loudly booed while attending the NBA Finals in New York. Trump was booed when he was shown on screen before Game 3 of the NBA Finals between the Knicks and the Spurs at Madison Square Garden. In that game, the San Antonio beat the Knicks 115 to 111 in a very, very hard-fought game and a necessary win for San Antonio. Also in the news, the Red Sox are on the road against Tampa Bay Rays. The Sox are still in last place in the American League division as they get set to take on Tampa Bay. After splitting two games with the New York Yankees at Yankee Stadium, the Sox are moving on. And the record is now at 27-36 with 99 games left in the regular season. The team started a three-game series last night at Tampa Bay, and the Rays are in first place in the American East with a record of 37-25. The question is, do the Sox have what it takes to turn around? And let me see here. Let's go back into news stories. And under the topic of public safety, an Avon man is arrested in a fatal Raina motorcycle crash. Oh, I can't read that story. It takes a different... takes a different subscription, which I do not have access to. And going one more time into entertainment. Quincy's culinary star Lawrence Louis falls short in the Top Chef finale. Lawrence Louis fell short in his quest to be America's top chef, coming within inches of winning the $250,000 grand prize on Monday. After making it to the final round, Louis, the acclaimed Quincy chef and owner of Rubato on Hancock Street, was runner-up to Rhoda Magbitang of Kailua Kona, Hawaii. Fans and supporters packed Harvard Square's iconic Hong Kong restaurant, which opened more than 70 years ago, for the finale watch party. Over 100 screaming fans watched the finale from the restaurant's second floor, which was set up like a movie theater. The raucous crowd cheered rapturously every time Louis spoke on screen. His four-course finale featured a congee, daikon cake, and lobster sticky rice, roast duck, and a white chocolate mousse birthday cake to honor of his wife, Rari Rasifa. The congee was a toast to his mother, Joyce Chan, who started the Hong Kong bakery called Contempo on Hancock Street, where Rubato now stands. The judges were impressed by Louis' first two courses, especially the second and the dessert, but underwhelmed by the roast duck, describing it as tough and under-seasoned. The crowd was undaunted by the disappointed ending and continued to cheer loudly, chanting Louis' name in unison. From the stage, Louis told the crowd that going on national television and winning prizes for cooking traditional Chinese dishes is cause for celebration. It's about representing the community and everyone who made this journey possible for me. It's been amazing. What's next for Chef Lawrence Louis? Pop-ups. Louis said he'd be touring restaurants, recreating the Top Chef finale meal, including at North Quincy's La Madeleine in July. In the more immediate future, he'll be back at Rubato serving up favorites to the Norfolk Downs faithful. I have to wake up at 5 a.m. to make bao, Louis said. He was asked if there are more TV appearances in his future after success on Chopped, Beat Bobby Flay, and Top Chef. Whatever show reaches out next, we'll see. But the one show I could not say no to is Tournament of Champions. Louis Starr has risen swiftly since he opened Rubato, a Hong Kong-style cafe in North Quincy. He won $10,000 on the Food Network's Chopped in 2024, the same year he was nominated for a prestigious James Beard Award. In May, he appeared on the Food Network again, this time beating Bobby Flay and taking home a $40,000 prize. Louis has shared his television success with Rubato's loyal clientele, offering as weekend specials some of his prize-winning dishes he created on Top Chef. For instance, last weekend he served on May 9th, Rubato served up the judge's favorite from the May 4th episode a chicken corn egg drop soup that he called Long's Tong, his Chinese name being Long and Tong meaning soup. He said his father used to call him for him, saying Long Tong when it was time for him to eat. In one of the segments that drew the loudest applause, Louis' wife, Rary Retsifa, surprised him on set with a special dish, coconut curry. It's force that's within you, and you're brilliant at it, she told Louis. You are incredible. And that, my friends, is a reading of the Taunton Daily Gazette for today, June 9th, 2026. I will read again next Tuesday. This is Mark White of the Talking Information Center.
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4: Hello and happy Tuesday. This is Nancy reading to you today from your Sun Chronicle. It is June 9th, 2026. Our cover story is Out of Attleboro by Rhiann Wynn Watkins, For Pete's Sake, to close. For Pete's Sake Preschool, a generationally beloved early learning center, will close next school year after failing to secure a new location when it was forced out of its longtime home at St. Teresa's Church, where it has operated for 43 years. The Fall River Diocese, which owns and rents a former church space to the preschool, informed Director Tiffany Sullivan that the lease would end and the school would need to relocate. The preschool's directors were unable to find a suitable alternative location, according to a fundraiser seeking $50,000 to support the school. The diocese told the Sun Chronicle it plans to replace For Pete's Sake with its own affiliated daycare, the Little Flower Early Learning Center. The move leaves 132 children who had re-enrolled for next year, along with 30 additional families on a wait list, scrambling to find openings elsewhere. Staff members must also seek new employment. For Pete's Sake Preschool has been open for decades, taking care of many families and watching them grow through generations. It seems that everyone knows someone who went there or is able to speak on their amazing reputation, wrote Sharon Laird, a parent who started the Spot Fund online fundraiser. Laird said she had two children who attended the preschool and another she hopes to enroll in the school if the school finds a new location. It's with a sad heart that they will be having to take a year off from doing what they dedicated their hearts and lives to due to not being able to secure a new location despite long, time-consuming, stressful, and tiring attempts. For Pete's Sake, staff members were unavailable for comment at press time. Within a week of being posted, the fundraiser has raised just over $4,000 towards this goal, with several donors contributing $100 each. I understand this will not help to secure a spot for the upcoming school year, and I understand the anxiety and frustration many families are experiencing right now. But try to think of all the times For Pete's Sake had been there for you and your family or families you know, Lard wrote. I have faith FPS will live on with the amazing group of educators. I know they would never ask for this support, but I truly feel they deserve it. Sullivan told the Sun Chronicle in May that the relocation notice came as a surprise. We had signed a two-year lease and several weeks later found out we had to be out in months, she said at the time. According to the diocese, Officials notified the preschool verbally in early fall of 2025 and formally in writing in November that the lease would end in June of 2026. Sullivan said she was not given a reason by the diocese. In a statement to the Sun Chronicle, the diocese said Little Flower's current location, a building that belongs to the former Holy Ghost Parish on Linden Street, is being sold along with the rest of the parish property. The statement added that enrollment at Little Flower has been steadily growing and additional space is needed. For Pete's sake, originally named St. Teresa's Day Nursery, opened in 1983 and was affiliated with St. Teresa's School. It separated from the church in 1990 at the church's request, Sullivan said. The church closed last June, but the diocese, which owns the space, has continued to use it. The Reverend Edmund Pete Levesque helped the daycare establish its independent identity, prompting the name change to For Pete's Sake in his honor. Levesque died in 2011. From the City and Town page, in story by Mike Kirby, North Native is game show finalist. When Victor Kai started on the Fox game show, The Floor, there were 100 contestants. Now there are just 16 left as the North Attleboro Native enters the finale of the Fox game show, which will have a two-hour special starting at 8 p.m. Wednesday and streaming on Hulu the following day. That means Kai, the 2017 North Attleboro High School salutatorian, has a chance to win the $250,000 top prize or other cash out of the total $470,000 pot. I'm guaranteed to play once, but other than that, I can't say much, Kai said Monday, as all contestants are sworn to secrecy until the show airs. Kai was the focus at the end of the last episode when cameras caught him mouthing, "Oh my gosh," in a promotion for the finale. On the Floor, which is hosted by actor Rob Lowe, contestants stand in their space on the floor. Each has a category they are an expert in. Kai started out with seeds and nuts as his category, but stole world religions from a contestant he defeated. A thing called the randomizer does exactly like it sounds, randomly choosing a contestant on the floor. That contestant then must choose a neighbor on the floor as quickly as possible, and as quickly as possible, identify items from their category. Whoever wins the duel gets to keep the loser's square and accumulate territory. Although there are 16 contestants left, some have not played while others have played several times. One of the central characters has been Eric, who accumulated so much territory that he was frozen. He will be unfrozen for the finale. Kai filmed the show during the first week in May of 2025 in Dublin, Ireland, so it's been a long time until he gets to actually see the final edit. He called the fact that the show is finally over exciting and sad. I'll say it again. This has been the craziest, most fun experience of my life, he said, and it definitely makes me want to play more shows. In a story out of Foxborough by Elizabeth Coffey, Foxborough High graduates urged to see possibility and build community. Before packed bleachers filled with family and friends, the class of 2026 celebrated graduation Sunday afternoon in the school gymnasium. The 189 graduates entered in pairs to Edward Elgar's Pomp and Circumstance, performed by the school band as the audience cheered. The ceremony opened with the national anthem, performed by senior jazz choir members Joseph Blanchard and Aaron O'Malley, followed by the Pledge of Allegiance, led by Class Vice President Camilla Burton. Class President Colin Trimble welcomed the audience and introduced the Reverend William Dudley, a 1976 graduate of Foxborough High and pastor of the Union Church of Foxborough. Dudley offered an invocation, reflected on life of Foxborough High student Sam Burns, who battled progeria, a rare disease that causes rapid aging. Dudley highlighted Burns' life and accomplishments before his death in 2014 at the age of 17. We can make it our goal to be one-tenth as positive as Sam, Dudley said. And if so, every member of the class of 2026 and all of us here could leave the world a better place. Superintendent Amy Burdos followed and referenced lessons from the children's books, Not a Box by Antoinette Portis and Where the Wild Things Are by Morris Sendak. She emphasized that growth and resilience do not always come from complex ideas and said the class experiences demonstrated their ability to adapt and evolve. See possibility where others see limits, Burdos said. Step into the unknown, even if the path is unclear, because no one has figured it out yet. Growth is a lifelong journey. School committee chair Nathan Ehrman encouraged graduates to remember those who supported them and reminded them they will always be connected through shared experience. Trimble returned to the podium and spoke about what it means to be not just a class, but a community, recounting the achievements of his classmates and urging them not to settle for less than what they built together. Remember that you graduated from Foxborough High School and that makes you special, Trimble said. For 4 years, our class has shown what can happen when people choose to expect more from themselves and support one another along the way. Class valedictorian Shiza Hussein closed the ceremony by reflecting on the people who shaped her experience. When I think about who I am today, I can trace almost every part of it back to someone in this community, Hussein said. None of it was built alone, but built by every person who showed up, even in the smallest ways. She said she hopes graduates carry a piece of the town and its people wherever they go next. This one's out of Rentham by Madison Dumphy. KP class of 26 urged to value the journey. Nearly 300 members of the King Philip High School class of 2026 gathered with friends and family Sunday and were encouraged to grow and learn from future failures. Graduates entered the ceremony at Stonehill College wearing green robes, many with decorated caps. Superintendent Rich Drolet spoke first, following the national anthem and Pledge of Allegiance. He encouraged the class to remember they will learn more from losing than from winning. When you experience a loss or things don't go your way, remember, it's a learning opportunity, Drolet said. How privileged we are to live our life, have opportunities to better ourselves, learn and grow. Jim Leon, chair of the King Philip School Committee, echoed the message, telling graduates that while they will experience failure, it will not stop them from moving forward towards their goals. Failure is a stepping stone, a success. Embrace it. It will strengthen you, Leon said. Do not underestimate the impact you can have. Stand for what is right, not what is popular. Principal Nicole Bottomley praised the class for how they treated one another over the past 4 years and said that same mindset should continue in their future endeavors. Chase the opportunities that excite you. Take risks. Dream big. But just as importantly, be a person who treats others with respect. Class President Logan Riley urged his classmates to invite more people into their lives, saying that connecting with others will improve their quality of life. I cannot stress enough how drastically quality of life improves when you invite more people into your life. Please, I beg, just talk to more people, Riley said. Salutatorian Lauren O'Bara shared that she packed her own lunches throughout her senior year, calculating that she ate 111 chicken breasts and 111 sweet potatoes. Through that routine, she told classmates that while some may know what comes next and others may not, success is shaped by the habits they build. So at the beginning of this next chapter, I hope you remember the future won't be determined by one exam, one interview, one semester, or one setback. It will be shaped by the habits we build, the efforts we give, and the choices we make every single day. Valedictorian Arush Patlola encouraged graduates to focus on the experiences they have along the way rather than solely on their destinations. As we all leave this school and find ourselves in new phases of our lives, we're going to be presented with opportunities that don't come with a guaranteed reward at the end. I ask you all, especially those who haven't found the future calling a job, to not chase the ending reward, but the experience, Patlola said. This fuels passion, and passion is what fuels life. In a story by Steven Peterson, meet K.P. Hayes, valedictorian and salutatorian. Arush Patlola of Plainville is the valedictorian, and Lauren O'Bara of Norfolk is the salutatorian of King Philip Regional High School Class of 2026. Arush and Lauren have distinguished themselves through years of hard work, dedication, and a commitment to excellence both inside and outside the classroom, Superintendent Rich Drollett said. They have excelled academically and been natural leaders in service to the King Philip community, which has earned them the respect of their classmates and teachers. We congratulate them on this well-deserved recognition and look forward to all they accomplish in the future. Patlola graduates as a top-ranked student in a class of over 300. Patlola served as president of the King Philip National Honor Society and co-president, co-captain, and coach of the King Philip Match math team. He has also held leadership roles in the Science National Honor Society and Math National Honor Society, Mu Alpha Beta, which while pursuing internship and research opportunities in engineering, medicine, and public health. A three-sport varsity athlete, Patlola has competed in swimming, tennis, and track and field. He will attend Cornell University, where he plans to major in electrical and computer engineering. In every capacity, Arush exhibits integrity, curiosity, and a dedication to impact, Principal Nicole Bottomley said. Beyond his exceptional academic achievements, he possesses a rare combination of intellectual depth and emotional maturity, approaching challenges with resilience, humility, and purpose. Whether in the classroom, through leadership, or in service to others, he consistently contributes meaningfully to the communities around him. His character, dedication, and pursuit of excellence make him an inspiring representative of the class of 2026. O'Bara is the second-ranked student in her class. Throughout high school, O'Bara served as a peer mentor and a peer tutor, participating in KP Cares and earned membership in the National Honor Society, as well as the Math, Spanish, and English Honor Societies. She was also a two-sport varsity athlete, competing in soccer and lacrosse and serving as captain of the varsity soccer team. Outside of school, O'Bara has volunteered as a youth coach for soccer and lacrosse programs, worked as a youth soccer coach at Four Kicks, and served as an ambassador for Morgan's Message, an organization that promotes mental health awareness among student athletes. O'Bara will attend the University of Richmond this fall, where she plans to major in accounting. Lauren embodies a perfect balance of determination, humility, and kindness, Bottomley said. She is accomplished. Yet humble, ambitious, yet deeply caring. In all that she does, she leads with integrity, empathy, and enthusiasm, earning the respect and admiration of peers and teachers alike. Her loyalty, leadership, and commitment to excellence extends far beyond the classroom, making a lasting impact on everyone fortunate enough to know her. In Bill Gouvier's column, Bad Taste Beyond the Icing, Hitler, South Park, a cake, and my hometown of Norton. Quite a combination. A small Norton bakery last week posted a picture on its website of a cake it had made for a customer. It featured a well-done image of Cartman, a character from the satiric television show South Park, dressed as Adolf Hitler with the words Heil Katie across the top. It had been ordered by someone in Norton to commemorate a woman leaving her job at a local business. It was described as a private joke. However, many people not only failed to see the humor, but found it extremely offensive. Others said it was being taken too seriously. Some angrily stated they would no longer do business with the bakery, while others just as passionately pledged new or continued support. There are a few more disgusting and emotionally triggered figures in history than Adolf Hitler. Whether depicted as a cartoon character or not, Hitler was responsible for the deaths of millions of Jews during the Holocaust, along with millions of others. He carried out those crimes in cruel, violent, and heartbreaking ways. He is widely regarded as the personification of evil, and his actions still cause intense pain today. It has been argued that South Park was demeaning Hitler through Cartman's impersonalization, which is true. So if it was on television, why not put it on cake? Do people need to lighten up? Let's be clear. The bakery had an absolute right to make the cake and post a picture of it. That's indisputable. The First Amendment to the Constitution guarantees that right. That the bakery made the cake is somewhat understandable. It was ordered by a private party, and although many, like me, find it repulsive, opinions are like noses. Pretty much everyone has one, but they don't all smell the same. I understand why the cake was made, and that does not mean the bakery was endorsing Hitler or his action. But the decision to post it on social media page and use it to promote the business, I find that appalling, insensitive, and most of all, not very smart. In that regard, the people criticizing the bakery have a valid point. I would have had the same reaction if the image was a swastika or an image of Kathy Griffin holding a mock severed head of Donald Trump that circulated in inspired outrage a few years ago. The pain this episode has caused some of the people of the Jewish faith is difficult to measure or deny. Look, I like a good joke. I believe in the right to hold unpopular opinions and do unpopular things. And if you have ever seen me, it's clear I like cake. But posting the Hitler cake picture was a terrible decision. This local business deserves the criticism it has received. It has issued an apology, but the damage is done. People will make their own decisions about whether to patronize the business going forward, but the bad taste this cake left will linger for some time. In the sports world, this is by Tyler Hetu. Bombardiers reach first softball Final Four. For the first time in program history, the number 3 Attleboro High softball team reached the MIAA Division I state semifinals on Saturday after beating number 6 Bridgewater Raynham High in a 10-1 rout. 10 years ago, the Bombardiers were in the cellar of the Hockomock League with 2 wins. Now the program is achieving levels of success it hasn't seen before, and it's getting ready for its semifinal against second-seeded and undefeated Central Catholic of Lawrence, Tuesday at UMass Dartmouth at 3:30 p.m. Attleboro head coach Mark Homer said the journey to where they are now took a lot of patience in building the culture and the winning mentality of the team. A lot of patience, having the patience and passion to want to build a program. This is awesome, and some things take time, Homer said. We've slowly got to this point. Now being one of the final four teams in Division One is quite a feat. I hope we can handle it with all the excitement and everything. We've got to move forward and continue to play who we are. It was a scoreless game until the bottom of the third inning when Raina Bennett poked the ball over the Trojans' second baseman to make it 1-0 for Attleboro. The Bombardiers continued in their next at-bat with Lola Ronain connecting for a towering 2-run homer to make it 3-0. Attleboro would go on to add 3 more in the bottom of the 5th, with Sophie Borges dealing the Trojans a death blow by belting a 3-run homer to make it 6-0. Ronayne finished the day 1-for-2 with 2 ribbies and 3 runs scored, while Borges had a base hit with 5 ribbies and Bennett had 2 hits with 2 runs scored. That happened all year. You never knew what moment it's going to happen or what player, Homer said. Borges' home run, that made a huge difference. Lola did as well. Sophie's made a mark, and you could see their shoulders drop on the other side of the field. It was huge. Attleboro added four more runs in the bottom of the sixth, capitalizing on some poor Trojans defense and both good situational hitting and base running. Multiple times through the game, Attleboro fielders picked up Callahan, with Nina Sullivan in particular tracking down multiple balls in the gap that would have scored runs or gone for extra bases. Homer pointed to the Bombardiers' defense in the last round's win over Bishop Feehan and again emphasized the importance of the 8 around Callahan picking her up when the ball is put into play. Callahan ended the game with 6 strikeouts in a complete game effort, allowing 5 hits with 3 walks issued. This is huge for us. We don't have a pitcher that's going to strike out 16 batters. We have to play as a team, and a big part of that is defense, Homer said on the defense. We beat it into the girls. Nina, in my estimation, is one of the best center fielders we've ever had at Attleboro High and definitely a top center fielder in the Hockomock League. She did today what I expected her to do. She has the speed, has the glove, has the confidence. That ball drops, momentum is going to change, and it's going to be a different game. Going forward, we're going to have to play solid defense. Attleboro plays No. 2 Central Catholic in the semifinal on Tuesday at UMass Dartmouth at 5:30 p.m. And continuing with softball, King Philip blanked Silver Lake to earn Division II state semis. Top-seeded King Philip Regional High blanked No. 8 Silver Lake Regional High 11-0 in their MIAA Division II softball state quarterfinal on Saturday. Silver Lake had 1 hit off King Philip's McCoy Walsh, who struck out 11 in 7 innings with no walks. Regan Durd, Allie Gill, and Bailey Cedarbaum each had home runs in the win, combining for 10 ribbies and 9 of King Philip's 16 hits. The Warriors then will play No. 4 Shepherd Hill Regional Wednesday in the semifinals at Worcester State University in a 6 p.m. clash. And Norton 7, Gloucester 1. The No. 2 Lancers ran off 7 unanswered runs in the first 3 innings to beat No. 7 Gloucester on Saturday in the MIAA Division III quarterfinal. A run in the first inning, 2 in the 2nd, and 4 in the 3rd put the game away for the Lancers, who had 6 hits, with Casey Dart having a 3-for-3 day with 2 ribbies. Natalia Faria, Avery Soares, and Lucy Pacheco each had hits and runs scored. Liana Danubio struck out 11 in 7 innings of work, allowing 3 hits with 1 earned run and no walks. Norton moves on to the semifinals to play No. 3 Joseph Case Wednesday at UMass Dartmouth at 3:30 p.m. This has been Nancy reading to you today from Your Sun Chronicle. Have a wonderful day. Thanks for being here with me.
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6: Here's the forecast for the Boston and South Shore area on the Talking Information Center from the National Weather Service. For today, sunny, temperatures in the mid-80s, clear overnight, temperatures in the lower 60s. On Wednesday, partly sunny, temperatures in the upper 80s. The sun rose this morning at 5:07, setting at 8:20 this evening. Stay tuned for more heading your way next on the Talking Information Center.
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9: Hello?
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11: Sounds like another case of flu FOMO. 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
13: Hello, this is Kathleen, and today, Tuesday, June 9th, I'll be reading to you from the Metro West Daily News. Ready to flyer. Framingham High Awards Diplomas by Caroline Bunnell. The class of 2026 at Framingham High School is ready to take off, according to school committee member Rich Robles, as he urged the 609 new graduates to embrace their individuality and recognize their own resilience. As school officials, staff, family, and friends gathered at Bow Ditch Field on Friday, June 5th, graduates were encouraged to remember the city that shaped them and carry its lessons forward. Robles, who represents District 1 and serves as the school committee's clerk, was the first to address the class and remind them what it means to be a Framingham Flyer. You aren't just graduating from a high school. You are launching from a community that has spent the last 4 years, or maybe 12 years, preparing you for the real world, he said. He encouraged graduates to take their Framingham moxie with them and embrace what it makes them unique. The sky is not the limit. That is your home, Robles said. So go out there and show them how a flyer does it. The celebration comes amid a difficult year for Framingham Public Schools, as budget cuts and staff reductions weigh heavily on families, educators, and students. In recent months, parents and staff have filled meetings to voice concerns about how the reductions would affect classrooms and student services. Principal Mark Albright began his remarks by acknowledging those challenges, saying the uncertainty has revealed the strength of the school community and its students. Like many communities, we have faced financial challenges that required difficult decisions and at times created uncertainty for students, families, and educators, said Albright, who is completing his second full year as Framingham High's principal. While those challenges have not been easy, they have also revealed the strength of people that make Framingham High School such a special place. He emphasized resilience as a defining trait of the class of 2020. Have not been easy. They have also revealed the strength of people that make Framingham High School such a special place. He emphasized

addressed their peers, each reflecting on the growth, uncertainty, and shared experiences that shaped their high school years. Class officer Ryan Hepp spoke of the reminding classmates that uncertainty is not something to fear, but to embrace. All of us are facing uncertainty at this point in our lives, Hepp told his classmates. None of us can predict what is next. Look at this uncomfortable feeling of uncertainty as a possibility and embrace it. Genesis Rodriguez compared their high school journey to Avengers novels and movies, not because students are superheroes, but because each conquered his or her own battles. While we may not have superpowers, we have determination, resilience, and we have each other, she said. If there's one thing our class shares, it's that despite thinking we have everything planned out, from schedules to our extracurriculars and our grades, we learn to adapt and adjust as we grow together and learn from our mistakes. Deborah DeVittoria drew inspiration for her speech from Tuesdays with Maury, a memoir in which author Mitch Albom reconnects with his former college professor as he is dying of ALS, learning how endings give meanings to life. She told classmates that Maury's lessons about embracing change and finding purpose mirror the class of 2026's own moment of transition. Today, we celebrate 4 years of hard work, DeVittoria said. However, we are also saying goodbye to a version of ourselves. Because the chapter is ending, we are suddenly realized how much it matters. That is exactly what Maury was trying to teach. Endings do not make life meaningless. Endings are a part of what gives life meaning. Touching up, Amelia Ebel gives this ice cream truck from Hanson's Farm a pre-season touch-up on June 4th. The Framingham Farm's pick-your-own strawberries season starts soon. Its stand is open from May through October, with special events throughout the summer. The Hanson family has owned and farmed on the land since 1913, according to its website. Natick High grads prove they're ready to jump into the arena by Norman Miller. Natick. The class of 2026 at Natick High School has attained vast educational, athletic, and artistic successes, and its members have a right to be proud of those successes, class president Owen Ford said Friday, June 5th. But Ford, speaking during the school's graduation ceremony at Memorial Field, said it's a perfect time for the 421 new graduates to look at what led the class to achieve so much. The successes we had are statistically significant, he said. It isn't random. It says something about our town's identity, our town's culture. Superintendent of Schools Melissa Spash also spoke of those achievements, but said it's what's beyond them that really matters. One thing I can tell you with great confidence is across this community, people are very proud of Natick kids, she said. They talk about your talent, your work ethic, your kindness, your creativeness, how you show up for each other. Spash quoted former President Theodore Roosevelt, who spoke about those who jump into the arena, the people who are willing to work hard, get dirty, fail, and work toward what they want to achieve. The world does not need more people sitting safely on the sidelines, criticizing people, Spash said. The world needs more people to jump into the arena.

0: Nicholas Ferro, who delivered one of two senior addresses, echoed those thoughts. He said he does not like public speaking, but he still set a goal to be a speaker at graduation ceremony. "I believe in setting goals," said Ferro. "For me, standing up here is a huge challenge. I realized if I wanted to grow, I'd have to push out of my comfort zone. I encourage you to try things that scare you. Don't let fear hold you back. Never let fear stop you from chasing the life you dream about." Ella Kelly, who delivered the other senior address, tapped into New Englanders' love of Dunkin', comparing changing your Dunkin' order for the first time to the decisions she and her classmates will make throughout their lives. "You will change and grow and learn to be yourself," Kelly said. "It's scary, but so was changing your Dunkin' order. But you survived that, and you will survive this too." School committee chair Matt Brand told graduates to look around at those who made the world better and how they did it. Man 70 held after fight at Lake Maspinock by Norman Miller. A 70-year-old Hopkinton man is being held without bail after being arraigned on an attempted murder charge stemming from an incident Wednesday, June 3rd, at Lake Maspinock. Stephen Dana, also known as Stephen Dion, had an automatic plea of not guilty entered in his behalf during his arraignment Thursday in Framingham District Court. He is charged with attempted murder, strangulation or suffocation, and assault and battery on a disabled person. Judge Michael Callahan ordered Dana held without bail pending a hearing on Friday to determine whether he is a danger to the public. Dana's lawyer, David Grimaldi, declined to comment. In a press release, Hopkinton police said they responded at 6:55 p.m. Wednesday to Sandy Beach after receiving a report of a fight. Police said Dana and a 21-year-old man were fighting over the younger man's use of Lake Maspinock, while the boat ramp is on the Hopkinton-Milford line. Only Hopkinton residents are allowed to use it between Memorial Day weekend and Labor Day. The younger man, who used his crutches due to injuries suffered in a recent car accident, does not live in Hopkinton, according to the release. Police said they reviewed video footage that allegedly shows Dana slapping the other man's face. The pair ended up in the water, and the video allegedly shows Dana forcefully holding the younger man's head underwater until others pulled Dana off. According to the release, police believe Dana attacked the other man because he was not a resident and was improperly using the lake. "This is an incident of senseless violence that could have had tragic results, and we treat matters like this with utmost seriousness," Deputy Chief Scott Van Ralton said in a statement. "The Hopkinton Police Department asks that residents contact the proper authorities to investigate incidents that involve the enforcement of the town's bylaws, rather than taking matters into their own hands." Nissan sprint to make disputed symbol. Flag Factory Employees Keep Politics Out of Work by Carissa Waddick from USA Today. Inside this cavernous warehouse off U.S. Route 58, thin strips of red and white cotton cascade over nearly every surface. The strips are piled high in plastic bins, sprawled over tables, and fed underneath bobbing needles. The whir of dozens of sewing machines working at once fills the stark concrete room. At this 200,000 square foot factory, seamstresses work 8 and sometimes 12 hours a day weaving together the American flag. Their company, Annan Flagmakers, is one of the few companies still making the flag in the United States and bills itself as the oldest and largest manufacturer of the flag in the country. Since its founding in 1847, Annan's flags have marked the country's highest highs and lowest lows. Its flag hung at President Abraham Lincoln's inauguration and draped his coffin. They flew atop Mount Suribachi after the Battle of Iwo Jima and rocketed to the moon aboard Apollo 11. As political disagreements have splintered the nation, Americans of every political persuasion have raised the flag to display pride or protest. They brandished it at campaign rallies, burned it in dissent, and laid it next to the graves of fallen soldiers. Once a unifying symbol, the flag has come to represent political alienation for some. Rioters who stormed the U.S. Capitol on January 6, 2021, waved Old Glory as they broke windows and busted doors in an attempt to prevent the transfer of power. Demonstrators protesting President Donald Trump at No Kings rallies have sought to reclaim the emblem to show their allegiance to the country's founding principles. Yet the workers who stitch together American flags say they don't worry much about how people will use them once they are shipped out the door. Each holds a different and deeply personal relationship with the symbol. Most believe it represents freedom. Just don't ask what freedom means to them. There's one rule on the factory floor, said 31-year-old Amber Davis. Leave politics, money, and religion at the door. Davis and a group of three other young women pushed the fabric of blue handheld flags through the sewing machines. They were part of an order for America 250, the nonpartisan group tasked by Congress with planning this year's milestone commemoration. The organization is distributing hundreds of thousands of handheld flags at sporting events and community celebrations as part of an initiative called America Waves. Employees at Annan, A-N-N-I-N, will touch every single one. For them, the run-up to the 4th of July is a dizzying sprint. It is their busiest season of the year. Davis has worked at the factory for about a decade. Over that time, Davis said she has sewn all types of symbols, including Ukrainian, Iranian, and Confederate flags. Annan ceased production of the Confederate flag in 2015, citing its representation of hatred and division. The American flag has never been among those Davis shudders to make. No matter what's going on in the world, this is our job, Davis said. We've seen them all. When Melanie Bullock, 32, began working at Annan a few months ago, she said she felt like she was stitching herself into history. The first time she sewed together the blue and red edges of the country's flag, she was overcome with a strange sense of connection. The flag has a different meaning for everyone, she said. For her, it is a reminder of her mother, a military veteran. It goes back to family. It goes back to her strength, she said. Sewing the flag, I feel like I still get to pay respect to my mom. Nearby, 26-year-old Maralisa Nunez said she considered something else meaningful every time the stars and the stripes crossed her desk. A better life, Nunez said. Her parents immigrated to the United States from Mexico. As she reached for a piece of fabric, Sandy Doss nodded along to the music blaring from her headphones. The job at Annan was a second chance. A year earlier, the mother of two said she had been in prison. Gazing at the flag in front of her, Doss smiled. She felt a wave of pride. You're driving down the road and you see a flag, and you're like, oh, I probably made that, Doss said. You feel accomplished because you had a hand in that. In recent years, Annan's flags have flown at highway service stations, high schools, the White House, and in outer space. An Annan flag was aboard the Artemis II mission in April, which took astronauts the farthest distance from Earth humans have ever traveled. Sales of the flag have ebbed through changes in domestic politics. Demand dipped during the Great Depression and the Vietnam War, and rose amid the patriotic fervor of World War II and the nation's 1976 bicentennial. Presidential elections are almost always met with a spike in new orders. Talika Chapel, 55, sang gospel songs as she maneuvered long stripes of red and white onto her desk. In all her years working at Annan, she said she hadn't thought much about what the flag meant to her. She cared only that the women who worked under her didn't drag it on the floor. Near the front of the warehouse, workers operate an ink-splattered machine as it stamps 3 by 5 foot pieces of white fabric with 13 crisp stripes and a field of stars. After each print, the machine washes the leftover pigment from its gears, turning the once distinctly red and blue dyes into an oozing purple liquid. Watching the rhythm of the churn for too long and the chemical scent might make one lightheaded. Or for Mark Lane, sentimental. Annan's operations director has strode past this scene every workday for more than two decades. On one spring morning, as Lane watched the machine spool the finished flags, he reflected on a trip he'd recently taken with his grandchildren to the 9/11 Memorial and Museum in New York City. Lane stared for a long time at the reflection pools there. As they walked away, his grandson spotted a handheld American flag stuck in a crevice next to one of the 2,983 names etched in bronze. It was an Annan flag. Tears welled in Lane's eyes as he recounted the story. What a glorious thing to be able to make, he said. Hope meets abuse victims in Spain as some protest, by Joshua McElway and Emma Pinedo, Reuters, Madrid. Pope Leo met on June 8th with six survivors of abuse by a Catholic clergy in Spain, the Vatican said, as groups of survivors who were not invited criticized the event as a mere photo opportunity. The Vatican provided few details of the meeting, which lasted about an hour, but it said Leo had listened to proposals to make church safeguarding more effective and promised to make it a safe space for all. Leo, on a week-long visit to Spain, had earlier made his first direct reference to scandals that have shaken the Spanish church's credibility, telling bishops that they must listen to survivors and offer them reparations. Leo told the clerics that survivors' abuse should see a determined commitment from the church to strengthen safeguarding and create a safe culture for children and other vulnerable people. A 2023 report by Spain's Human Rights Ombudsman estimated that hundreds of thousands of victims had been abused by Spanish clergy over decades, echoing scandals that have shaken the church's moral authority around the world and cost hundreds of millions of dollars in settlements. Juan Cuatrescas, president of the group Stolen Childhood, said the survivors' meeting with the Pope had fallen short by failing to include representatives of all church victims. They are being used by the church, by the bishop's conference, to clean up the image of the Spanish church, he told reporters. While Leo's predecessor, Francis, took steps to address clerical abuse, survivors groups have called for stricter accountability and a global zero tolerance policy for clergy accused of misconduct. Stolen Childhood and other Spanish groups have demanded measures including fair compensation and lifelong psychological care for the victims, as well as support for education and employment. Last week, Madrid Cardinal Jose Cobo said it was not feasible for the Pope to meet multiple groups of survivors during a packed itinerary. It is simply that his time is limited, said Cobo. Spanish activist Miguel Hurtado was dismayed that the Pope was not due to meet survivors of abuse at the mountainside Montserrat Abbey outside Barcelona, where Hurtado said he was abused as a teenager. Leo will visit Montserrat, which was included in the 2023 Ombudsman Report, on June 10th, and have lunch with the Benedictine monks. The Ombudsman's Report identified 15 victims, three alleged perpetrators linked to the Abbey. At the very least, remember the victims, Hurtado told reporters. Commit publicly to cleaning the church of abusers and those who cover them up. Newgarden wins despite foot injury by Indianapolis Star USA Today Network. Joseph Newgarden has trouble walking right now, but his driving is fine. He won the Bro Marito 500 near St. Louis on June 7th for the sixth time, despite a left foot injury that has him in a walking boot. Marcus Ericsson and Christian Rasmussen completed the podium in the rain-interrupted 260-lap IndyCar Series race on the 1.25-mile Worldwide Technology Raceway Oval near St. Louis. Rasmussen, known for his aggressiveness on short ovals, made a race-leading 38 on-track passes while improving 16 places from the start. Pole sitter and points leader Alex Palou ran out of fuel while heading into the pits during a late caution, losing two laps and finishing 17th. Thank you so much for listening, and I hope you all have a safe and well day.
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10: Hi, and thank you for listening to the Talking Information Center. My name is Vicki, and today is Tuesday, June 9th, and I will be reading the Lynn Daily Item. And thank you for joining me. Our first article today is titled, Lynn Tech Graduates 270, by Dylan Pchnarsik. 4 years ago, they arrived at Lynn Vocational Technical Institute as freshmen, learning how to read blueprints, wire circuits, and navigate unfamiliar hallways. Monday afternoon, they received their diplomas and are prepared to enter the workforce as welders, carpenters, nurses' aides, electricians, and future college students, carrying the skills they learned into the next chapter of their lives. The phrase, quote, when you have a trade, you have made it, unquote, captured the spirit of the Lynn Vocational Technical Institute graduation ceremony. A phrase coined by this year's commencement speaker and former principal, James Ridley. Students at LVTI spent 4 years learning a trade and a traditional high school education at once. For many, including this year's valedictorian, Pong Tran, attending LVTI was a major accomplishment in and of itself. It was my dream to go to Tech, Tran said, reflecting on his admission interview. Tran encouraged his fellow graduates to never stop chasing your dreams. Achieve those dreams with the people you love around you. He said, inhale this surreal moment of exhilaration, because we did it. Tonight, we hang our caps and gowns. Remember this. We are not bound by numbers on a sheet of paper, but by the quality of our character. Tran's speech reflected on character, dreams, and the emotional goodbye to LVTI as the class of 2026 prepared to start the next chapter of their lives. Salutatorian Alexavier Saldana brought the focus back to classes, shop work, and making lasting memories in familiar spaces. Those walks between buildings and where some of the best conversations happened, whether it was confronting a test we just took, stressing about an assignment due next period, or just talking with friends, those few moments outside ended up creating a lot more memories than any of us probably realized at the time, he said. Saldana said, our entire graduating class has worked tremendously hard to be here today. In each of our unique ways, we have all overcome many challenges. Saldana ended by crediting family and teachers for getting him to the LVTI graduation stage. Class president Kaylee Deschamps thanked her support system and the classmates who became family, even during the years of separation during the COVID-19 pandemic. Our class has one more core memory that no other graduating class will ever fully understand. We went through basically our entire middle school years quarantined and separated from the world, which changed the way we learned, connected, and the way we grew up, she said. Yet after the pandemic, we made it here because we are resilient and adaptable, she said. We deserve to give ourselves credit for that. One of the highlights of her time at LVTI was Finding a family in my health tech shop, Deschamps said. I found a group of people I spent 7 hours a day with for 5 days every other week. They have supported me, pushed me, and reminded me that I was always capable of more than I believed. Mayor Jared C. Nicholson said the lessons students have obtained here at LVTI are lessons that you will carry with you that I think make you uniquely prepared for the world ahead. Principal Fred V. Gallo, who is retiring after 36 years in education, told graduates, "Success isn't something you achieve in the future. Rather, success is a process that you go through as you travel through life." The paper shows a number of pictures. Lynn Tech and her decorated cap, Melanie Cruz. Lynn Tech graduate Shailen Ibar jokes with friends before the start of the commencement ceremony. A Lynn Tech graduate waves to the crowd gathered for the commencement ceremony on Monday. Balloons floated away before making it to their intended Lynn Tech graduate. Yeah, those balloons took off all right. Lynn Tech graduates Yosef Rodriguez Diaz and Anderson De Leon Cristostomo perform the national anthem and lift every voice and sing at the start of the commencement. Lynn Tech Class of 2026 Vice President Sahara Belizaire recites the Pledge of Allegiance during the commencement ceremony. Superintendent of Lynn Public Schools, Dr. Molly Cohen, addresses the Lynn Tech Class of 2026. Lynn Mayor Jared Nicholson addresses the Lynn Tech Class of 2026. Lynn Tech Principal Fred Gallo shows off the gift from the Class of 2026 as he prepares to retire. Lynn Tech's salutatorian, Alexavier Saldana, addresses his fellow graduates. Lynn Tech Class of 2026 President Kaylee Deschamps left is hugged by Amy Troncoso as she walks up to give her speech. Lynn Tech valedictorian Pong Tran addresses his fellow graduates. James Ridley delivers the commencement speech during Lynn Tech's ceremony on Monday. Our next article is titled, "Lynn Will Be Watching the World Cup," written by Olivia Haydar. As the world's biggest soccer tournament arrives in Massachusetts, Lynn's Haitian community will have a chance to celebrate Team Haiti without paying World Cup prices. The city is partnering with the North Shore Haitian Association to host its first World Cup event, a Team Haiti watch party sponsored by the mayor's office and Essex County District Attorney's Office on June 19. The watch party for the Haiti versus Brazil match is intended to provide residents with an affordable way to experience the excitement of the 2026 FIFA World Cup, which will bring 7 of its games to Gillette Stadium, where ticket prices could start as low as $400 but get as high as $14,000. A big part of it is to make sure that people who want to get involved here have an opportunity to do it. That is pretty inclusive, and they don't necessarily have to go out to further communities when they can do that in their own home, City Councilor Cardeliz Paez said. The citywide viewing party will take place at City Hall at 8:30 p.m., featuring the best pairing of cultural expression, sports, and food. Local Haitian business owners Emmanuel Pepe Nicholas of M&M Flames Catering and Regina Romulus of Mondi's Kitchen are coordinating the event's food offerings, bringing together a team of Haitian chefs to prepare traditional dishes for attendees. We have a lot of talented Haitian cooks who are going to come together to collaborate to make sure we have a nice home culture meal that evening, Nicholas said. Mayor Jared Nicholson is urging locals to share their plans with each other to encourage more community engagement. I encourage residents and visitors to patronize Lynn's many fine restaurants and establishments offering great food and atmosphere during the matches. The watch party is just the beginning of Lynn's FIFA World Cup playoff. District Attorney Paul Tucker's office has planned a soccer skills and drills event for local middle and high school students on June 27 at Manning Field. We are happy to collaborate with the City of Lynn to offer this skills and drills clinic and contribute to the excitement of the community surrounding the World Cup, Tucker said. We hope this event will create a fun experience and offer the opportunity for young players and future soccer stars to celebrate the game while engaging on the field with their friends and peers. This event will be split into two age blocks, one for the middle schoolers and one for the high schoolers, John Thibault, Mayor's Chief of Staff, said. We have wanted to pull something together to provide our residents with opportunities to gather as a community, Thibault said. The mayor's office has been working on a new website to help residents access information about the World Cup community events in Lynn. We're going to continue an effort to create a directional website for the city called Visit Lynn, Councillor Paez said. Right now, it needs a couple of updates because it hasn't been updated in 2 years, but we're repurposing that website to make it a destination site for the city. These initiatives were designed to advance Lynn's objective of fostering accessible community unity, but the significance extends far beyond a simple soccer match for members of the Haitian community. We've been the underdog, and not only as a sports team, but also as a country, said Nicholas. We've been going through a lot, but for this evening, for all of us to come and celebrate together, that's huge. Our next article today is titled Linfield Restaurant Damaged in Drunk Driving Crash, written by Elizabeth Della Piana and Anne-Marie Tobin. Linfield. Ben Pimental, a 19-year-old from Linfield, was arrested after crashing into the side of School Street Foods in Linfield early Sunday morning. Pimental graduated from Linfield High School in 2025 and was the starting goalie captain of the school's lacrosse team. Pimental was observed operating his car erratically on Route 1 North and ignored a Massachusetts state trooper who signaled him to pull over before exiting the highway via the Salem Street ramp, where he would go on to crash into the restaurant, according to reports. The teen was arrested and charged with operating under the influence, failure to stop, negligent operation, and various other charges. He will be arraigned on Monday at Peabody District Court. No one was injured in the crash, and the investigation is ongoing. According to a post by head chef and co-owner Javier Baez, he arrived at the restaurant at 3 a.m. to assess the damage. The car entered through the side of the building, crashing through the wall into the dining area. Before a press conference held at 4 p.m., building owner Eric Rubin said the building would be evaluated on Monday to determine the full extent of the damage. The building has been in the family for around 50 to 60 years. Rubin stated that the car had hopped the curb near the Littlefield Real Estate Building, two doors down, and took down signage at a small office building at 624 Salem Street before plowing through the fence that separates the entrance to the office and School Street Foods. Co-owner Gina Goodwin said that an order for 100 pastelitos was received Sunday for Danvers State Police, and that they had responded to the call wanting to show support for the restaurant. During the press conference, Baez said, "I received a call at 1:30 a.m. and was told someone had crashed into the building. I didn't think it was going to be anything serious, and then I was told everything was done for. The lights were out, the basement was flooded, all our food was ruined." Baez said it broke his heart to see what happened, because we had put so much time and energy into this business. He noted that Pimental was going so fast that the restaurant's camera captured only a second of the crash. Co-owner Ed Goodwin said that one bad decision had screwed things up for the people working there. "We're down for probably 6 months, and that's just heartbreaking," he said. Gina Goodwin said that they were lucky the accident didn't occur during business hours, as it would have led to multiple fatalities. School Street Foods opened in 2024 and is located on Salem Street, right next to the post office and Linfield Fire Station. On Saturday, the restaurant celebrated the opening of its second location in Methuen, just hours before the crash. Gina Goodwin has been an active member of the community, and about 15 years ago, she began donating Thanksgiving meals to families and organizations in need. In 2025, she donated more than 25,000 Thanksgiving meals to local communities, packaged in 1,900 kits that feed 10 people each. She also gave away 4,000 single-serve, ready-to-heat meals and approximately 75 free hot meals on Thanksgiving Day to local first responders and walk-ins. This is the second incident in a little more than 6 months involving accidents with property damage in the immediate area. The new fire department headquarters was struck by a vehicle in October 2025, just days after the department began operating out of the building. To help support the restaurant, provide stability for employees, transition employees to the new location, and cover multiple expenses while insurance claims are being processed, a GoFundMe called Help Keep School Street Foods Alive has been posted. The goal is to reach $25,000 of donations, with the restaurant currently at 1,920 as of press time. The next article is titled Marblehead Author Sets Sail with New Book, written by Sophia Harris. When Eric J. Dolan began researching the history of American whaling nearly two decades ago, he stumbled across a story he couldn't shake. The tale involved an American whale ship called the Mentor, which wrecked on a reef in the Pacific archipelago of Palau in 1832. The surviving crew members endured years of captivity, starvation, uncertainty, and cultural conflict before rescue. The story never made it into the book he was writing at the time, but it stayed with him. "It was sort of in the back of my head," Dolan said. "Then I wrote a book called Left for Dead, which is about five men who were intentionally marooned on the Falkland Islands during the War of 1812. Since that book had a story about a shipwreck and people surviving on an island for many years, it brought back memories of the wreck of the Mentor. That memory eventually became The Wreck of the Mentor, a true story of death, despair, and deliverance in the age of sail," which was released on June 2nd. The book has already generated significant attention. It was named by the New York Times as one of the non-fiction books, quote, everyone will be reading this summer, unquote. Following that mention, Times reviewer Blair Braverman called the book a work of serious research and clean prose that contains plenty of interesting illustrations that keep the pages turning fast. While this publication might mark Dolan's 17th book, it is the first time this story has ever been told. "There haven't been any books on the wreck of the Mentor until mine," he said. "This is a story that nobody will have heard of." This book also represents the latest chapter in a writing career that almost never happened. In the late 1990s, while working full-time and writing books on the side, Dolan told wife Jennifer that he wanted to become a full-time author. She said, "Fine, but you have to put aside a year's worth of your salary before you can quit," he recalled. "So I worked for about 6 years writing books on the side and saving money." Then one evening, Jennifer surprised him. "We were watching TV, and she said to me, 'You can quit your job,'" he said. "I said, 'What?'" She'd kept a bank account for me and put aside a year's worth of my salary. That same year, his book Leviathan, The History of Whaling in America, was published and performed well enough to secure a two-book contract with W.W. Norton & Company Publishing. "I couldn't have done it without Jennifer's support," he said. "She has always been very supportive of my writing." Nearly two decades later, Dolan still speaks about writing with the enthusiasm of someone who has found exactly where he belongs. "It's the best job I've ever had," he said. "It's the hardest job I've ever had, and I'm just glad I can do it." Much of The Wreck of the Mentor was researched from the third floor of his Marblehead home, where digitized archives, historical newspapers, and online collections allowed him to reconstruct a story that had largely been forgotten. "Researching and writing a book is just a lot of time sitting in front of a computer," he said. "Writing, saying, 'Oh, that stinks,' writing something else, and then you get to the point that you like it." He also credited the Abbott Public Library for the creation of this book and many others. "The Abbott Public Library was very important to me because I ordered a ton of books through interlibrary loan," he said. The release of the book has already taken Dolan on a 5-state tour and will keep him busy throughout the summer with roughly 30 talks. Local appearances include the Swampscott Public Library on June 18 at 6:30 p.m. and the Marblehead Museum on June 25 at 7 p.m. "I'm naturally an introvert, so I've had to teach myself to get up in front of people and give talks," he said. Despite publishing 17 books, Dolan said the arrival of a new title never feels routine. "It's sort of like having a kid," he said. "Your book comes out and you hope it does well in the world." Whether readers pick up The Wreck of the Mentor on a beach, on vacation, or at home, Dolan hopes it offers a brief reprieve. "I like to think this book, especially in the summer, will provide an escape," he said. "I think it'll transport you to a different era, a different time, and for the time that you're reading the book, you'll be able to forget about the current woes in the world." "I hope when they finish it," he said, "they say that was time well spent." Great article. Our next article is titled "Software Allows Lenners to Submit Accessibility Concerns" by Dylan Pichnarsik. Residents can now use the app See, Click, Fix, all together as one word, to report accessibility concerns to the Department of Public Works. According to its website, See, Click, Fix 311 CRM by Civic Plus is a 311 solution that empowers residents to report issues, identify repair needs, share feedback, and ask questions of their local government leaders. Through See, Click, Fix, a report will be sent to the DPW, Department of Public Works, and a work order will be sent to the respective department the request falls under. The city has its own page on See, Click, Fix's website. Reports can also be made by calling DPW. Disability Commission Chair Rochelle Waterman Williams said at a meeting of the commission on June 2nd that after a report is submitted to the DPW, they will assess the area in the city, determine if it can be added to an upcoming project, and if there are funds available, and if it is, in fact, an accessibility issue. Currently, there are two public works projects concerning accessibility in the works, Waterman Williams said. The Disability Commission also released an annual report regarding its recent work. Waterman Williams said the report contains information for the city officials, including what has been previously approved or sponsored, the commission's accomplishments, and any recommendations or goals. The Disability Commission reported that it sponsored 9 activities totaling $114,315. Waterman Williams said a future goal of the commission is to find a way for the commission to be more involved in the application and selection process for a commission member. For a couple of reasons, one of them being just the challenge that we've had with getting our new members on board. The communication, or lack of communication, that took place in order to get them to where they're at. The commission also has future goals of establishing an outreach and engagement subcommittee and increasing community outreach, refining its request processes, and building relationships with departments across the city. In what looks like our last article today, nonprofits receive grants to empower women and girls in Lynn, written by Dacia Smith. The Women's Fund of Essex County has awarded $30,000 in grants to support two nonprofit organizations, Love Your Magic, Inc., and the North Shore Community Development Coalition, Incorporated, that are empowering women and young girls in Lynn and across the country. The grants, which will be spread out over 3 years, are part of a monumental $390,000 total commitment that the Women's Fund, or TWF, has awarded to 13 nonprofit organizations across Lynn and Swampscott. Trish Moore, president of the Women's Fund of Essex County, said since 2003, I'm proud to share that our all-volunteer organization has raised and granted over $5 million to high-impact organizations in every city and town across Essex County, all with one goal, improving the lives of women and girls in our communities. The North Shore Community Development Coalition is a mission-driven organization that invests its resources in low-income communities across Lynn, Beverly, Peabody, Salem, and Saugus. This includes affordable housing, community engagement, assistance to small businesses and public art and placemaking, as well as their youth development program, Youth Build, which serves young adults between the ages of 16 and 24 who are currently out of work or no longer attending school. The program gives them the opportunity to earn a high school equivalent diploma and gain work experiences and certificates in industries such as construction, culinary, and even healthcare. With support of the Women's Fund, all of the organizations will be able to continue supporting women and young girls in the city, all while making a difference in their lives and in future years to come. Pierce said by investing in these young women today, they are helping to cultivate future leaders, professionals, entrepreneurs, mothers, and community change makers whose influence will be felt for generations to come. That's all the time we have today for the Lynn Daily Item. My name is Vicki at the Talking Information Center, and thank you so much for joining me.
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11: Here's the forecast for the Boston and South Shore area on the Talking Information Center from the National Weather Service. For today, sunny, temperatures in the mid-80s, clear overnight, temperatures in the lower 60s. On Wednesday, partly sunny, temperatures in the upper 80s. The sun rose this morning at 5:07, setting at 8:20 this evening. 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
17: Hi, everyone. This is Marion from the Talking Information Center, and this is the Salem News for Tuesday, June the 9th. Well, a local teen is part of On Your Feet, or On His Feet, I should say, in the North Shore Music Circus. Gloucester's 13-year-old Sebastian Harvey likely sings and dances Broadway musicals in his sleep, but when he's awake, the 7th grader is singing and dancing nightly in On Your Feet on stage at the North Shore Music Theater through June 14th. The show is based on the lives of celebrated Emilio and Gloria Estefan of Miami Sound Machine fame, and Sebastian is playing young Emilio, the Estefan son, Nayib, and the character Jeremy. Sebastian is a student in Ipswich because his parents both teach there. Jared Harvey is a special education teacher, and Karen Harvey, a native of Peru, is a middle school Spanish teacher. We travel to school every day singing musicals, said Jared Harvey, while tunes from the musical Chicago played in the background. This will be Sebastian's first adult musical at the Beverly Theater. Venue owner-producer Bill Haney received the 2026 Elliott Norton Prize for Sustained Excellence at the recent Boston Theater Critics Association award ceremony. Sebastian has performed at the theater in the youth productions The Lion King Jr. as Simba and in Disney's Descendants, but this time he's in a cast of professional theater production. The musical tells the tale of Estefan's journey from Cuba to Miami and their rise to international superstardom, sharing the power of perseverance and the universal language of music. Hit songs include chart toppers like Conga, Get On Your Feet, and Rhythm Is Gonna Get You. Besides Sebastian, the cast features Isabel Leone as Gloria Estefan and Marcelo Audino as Emilio Estefan, along with Carmine Ehlers, who is Gloria Fajardo, Henry Gainza as Jose Fajardo, and Cydia Sedongret as Suelo Gracia. The production also features Olivia A. Cruz, who is Rebecca Fajardo, and Kendall Rivera, young Gloria, and Jason Cohen as Phil. The incredible cast of 23 will bring this vibrant, true story to life. Whether you're a longtime fan of the Estefans or discovering them for the first time, this production promises to be a high-energy, unforgettable night out of the theater, said Haney in a prepared statement. During the show's run, the teenage Sebastian attends middle school by day and performs at night, but this student says this is a dream come true. I think the trick is trying to get good rest and being prepared right before the shows, he said. The aspiring young actor wanted to thank the adult actors who have served as mentors. It's an honor to work with such a great and talented and professional actors in the cast, he said. It's really interesting being a kid and working with this amazing cast, and over my weeks of rehearsals and shows, it makes me feel like it's a small little theater family. I'd love to be, and big thank you to all the actors on the North Shore Music Theater, because to me, they are my version of Broadway. Sebastian has always had an affinity for music. Sebastian came out singing and dancing, his father said with a chuckle. He took to show tunes and fell in love with them. He was always dancing around the living room. He has volumes of musicals in his head. He has Broadway actors that he looks up to and mimics their every move. His ultimate goal is that he wants to land a show on Broadway and sing and dance for a living. The seventh grader can rattle off the names of musicals and show tunes the way a sports fan can rattle off noteworthy statistics. Currently among his favorite are Rent, The Great Gatsby, Beetlejuice, and Little Shop of Horrors. At Ipswich Middle School, he appeared in Willy Wonka Jr. as Augustus Gloop and as Elf. And his favorite are Rent, The Great Gatsby, Beetlejuice, and Little Shop of Horrors. At Ipswich Middle School, he appeared in Willy Wonka Jr. as Augustus Gloop and as

is the name of a black inventor. The entrance to the Beverly Golf and Tennis Club has a new name, and it's one locals should remember. Jan Ernst Metzeliger was one of the foremost inventors of technology used at the United Shoe Machinery Company, one of the city's largest employers and a company that influenced the American shoe industry for decades. On Monday afternoon, a gathering of city officials, residents, and historians gathered at the entrance to the Golf and Tennis Club to dedicate the road that leads to the clubhouse at Metzeliger Way. Not only did the shoe company leave a lasting footprint on the city through the factory work, but in the 1900s, the company developed the Golf and Tennis Club for use by its employees. And still from Beverly, protesters decry the bank's tie with private prison companies. A group of about 20 protesters gathered Saturday morning in front of the Citizens Bank on Enon Street as part of a national day of action, criticizing the bank over financing provided to two prison companies that operate detention centers for U.S. Immigration and Customs Enforcement. The local protest was organized by North Shore DI Citizens Bank. The DI Citizens Bank Coalition says it organized 135 peaceful protests in 15 states across the country on Saturday, both to ramp up pressure on the bank to sever ties with the prison companies, which are accused of inhumane conditions, medical neglect, and safety violations at dozens of ICE detention facilities, as well as launch a campaign for customers to withdraw their money from Citizens until they part ways. Citizens Bank is bankrolling the country's two largest prison companies that are earning record profits operating dozens of ICE detention centers. While most banks have cut ties with Core Civic and GEO Group, Citizens Bank is deepening its financial support for these companies, which are already holding more than half of the 70,000 immigrants currently in ICE detention centers across the country. This according to a statement from the National Coalition. The coalition says the campaign already attracted $20 million in withdrawal pledges by bank customers, angry about the bank's ties to the prison companies. The goal is to reach $50 million in withdrawal pledges by Labor Day. The DI Citizens Bank Coalition is composed of more than 125 activist groups, including local indivisible groups, unions, faith organizations, student groups, and state organizations, such as Mass 50501. The coalition says other major banks ended their financial relations with private prison companies in 2019, but Citizens Bank has continued to provide loans, underwriting bonds, and credit to Core Civic and the GEO Group since that time. Anti-Semitic graffiti was found in the Beverly Middle School bathroom. A graffiti-laced hate crime with the words "Hail Hitler" was found in the 8th grade bathroom at Beverly Middle School last week. This according to a statement on Friday by Superintendent Peter Cushing. Reached by phone Monday afternoon, Cushing said the incident is now an ongoing police investigation. "I don't sweep these things under the rug," Cushing said to the Salem News. "We as a community must address this, not just with the schools, but everybody involved in the schools and everybody in our community." In his statement, Cushing said that 8th grade students are reading Night by Elie Wiesel. Night is a searing autobiographical memoir that recounts Wiesel's harrowing experience as a teenager during the Holocaust. It documents his deportation from his hometown in Transylvania to Auschwitz and Buchenwald concentration camps, tracing his devastating loss of family, his crisis of faith, and his fight to survive. The Holocaust occurred between 1933 and 1945. "The vulgar expression of hate directed towards our community has no place in our schools or community. Racist, sexist, anti-Semitic, or otherwise destructive words and symbols of hate divide our school community. These instances also further marginalize the targets. These actions are not consistent with our core values and have no place in our school or community," Cushing wrote in a statement. Cushing added that he immediately reported the incident to the Beverly Police Department. Sergeant Mike Bocuzzi had no comment on the investigation as of yesterday. "We have an obligation to help those students who have perpetrated these acts understand the history, impact, and consequences of hate speech," said Cushing. "We're actively working to investigate and identify who created this misguided and hateful speech that stands contrary to our core values." On Monday morning, the Beverly Teachers Association also released a statement. "The association is deeply disturbed by the recent

0: incidents involving anti-Semitic symbols, as well as racist and hateful language found in the bathrooms of our middle school. Since the school announced this, we have learned that the problem is widespread, with reports across multiple grade levels. We've also learned that acts have specifically been directed at a member of our school community. Every person deserves to work and learn in an environment free from intimidation, harassment, and hate. Acts that target individuals based on their actual or perceived religion, ethnicity, sexual orientation, identity, or any other protected characteristics have no place in our schools or our communities. Cushing added that Andre Morgan, Director of Opportunity, Access, and Equity for the district, is working with middle school principal Lisa Oliver to develop a plan to address this and any future instances of hate speech. We request that students who observe acts of graffiti immediately notify a trusted adult, said Cushing. These adults will document an issue and begin the investigation. Rapid notification allows the school to investigate these incidents as quickly and as thoroughly as possible. Next, from Danvers, the Environmental Protection Agency will host an open house for the public at the Cheese and Crook Tannery Superfund site on Tuesday evening. Excuse me. EPA officials will be at 20 Cheever Street from 5:30 to 7:30 p.m. to answer questions about cleanup efforts at the site. Attendees are welcome to come on the site anytime within that two-hour window and must wear closed-toe shoes. The site was home to a tannery from 1903 to 1981, which contaminated the 22-acre property surface and subsurface soil by disposing of industrial waste in landfills on the site and sending chemicals into the Crane River. The Salem Council on Aging will host a workshop on how ageism shapes policy. They'll be hosting a workshop today discussing how ageism shapes policies and how reframing aging can build broader community support. The event, titled Reframing Aging, will explore how discussion around aging and older people still shapes policies, programs, healthcare, economic development, and community planning, often without notice. Attendees will learn practical strategies to communicate more effectively about aging, discover how aging builds broader community support, learn how to strengthen cross-sector collaboration in the community, and walk away with tools they can immediately apply. The event will take place today, June 9th, from 9 a.m. to noon at the Mayor Jean A. Levesque Community Center at 401 Bridge Street in Salem. Those interested in attending can register by emailing Teresa Arnold at tarnold@salem.com or calling the Salem Counseling on Aging. That number is 978-744-0180. According to AAA, the average price of gas in Massachusetts is down 10 cents from last week, averaging $4.29 a gallon. Monday's price is 17 cents lower than a month ago, which was $4.46. AAA Northeast June 8th survey of fuel prices found the current national average is down 16 cents from last week to $4.32. Well, we've covered the local news, so we'll turn to some op-ed pieces. The first, from The View, by Benjamin Christinger. Benjamin Christinger is an assistant professor in the Department of Community Health at Tufts University, and his article is entitled, New SNAP Rules Requiring Healthier Food Could Backfire. The more than 250,000 shops and stores that accept Supplemental Nutrition Assistance Program benefits as payments for groceries will have to meet tougher requirements starting November 4th of this year. This according to a new U.S. Department of Agriculture rule. Any retailers that accept SNAP benefits from their customers will have to stock a wider variety of food, some of it perishable. Government officials say they introduced the new standards to make it easier for Americans who receive SNAP benefits, which help people pay for groceries, to select more nutritious options. As the community health scholar, I've been following these and other changes to SNAP, the largest and most important government program for helping Americans get enough to eat. While expanding access to healthy foods is a worthy goal, I fear that these new rules could have the opposite effect for people who are enrolled in SNAP. Until now, small shops and big stores alike have had to stock at least three items in each of four staple food categories if they want to be able to accept SNAP benefits: dairy, produce, grains, and protein. Under the stricter new rules, all retailers accepting SNAP as payment must sell at least 7 kinds of food in each of those 4 categories, and they need to offer at least 1 perishable variety in 3 of the 4. The rules will expand some ways that retailers can meet USDA requirements. For example, the government will accept plain, seasoned, and shelf-stable meats as separate items that count as protein. And specialty retailers such as bakeries and produce markets will remain exempt from having to fulfill all of the requirements. But certain forms that currently meet the requirements, such as beef jerky for protein or butter for dairy, no longer will. Supermarkets and other big stores that sell groceries won't need to do anything different to comply with the rule changes. But many convenience stores, corner markets, bodegas, and other small stores will have to make changes if they want to continue to accept SNAP benefits. A big industry group that represents convenience stores and an anti-hunger organization are both warning that instead of making it easier for low-income people to follow a balanced diet, the new USDA rules might lead some small shops to stop accepting SNAP benefits to get at all. That's in part due to other changes those small retailers face. More than 20 states have begun to restrict what people can buy with their SNAP benefits. Selling banned items to shoppers paying with SNAP benefits can jeopardize a store's ability to accept those benefits. These rules prohibit sales of soda, with some states also banning the sale of energy drinks, candy, desserts, or processed foods to anyone paying with SNAP benefits. Some states, including Tennessee, are proposing additional, more complex restrictions based on ingredient lists. Retailers will have to update their checkout systems to prevent SNAP payments on banned items and educate staff and customers about the changes. Rather than police purchases, some stores might instead decide to stop accepting SNAP. This could leave communities with fewer options to spend SNAP benefits. These aren't the only changes retailers that accept SNAP benefits face. Nationwide, the number of people who get these benefits fell about 10% between June of last year and February of this year, from about 42 million to 38 million. This decline isn't happening because fewer Americans need help paying for groceries. The big tax and spending package that President Donald Trump signed into law in 2025 is responsible. It restricted SNAP eligibility for some age groups and expanded the reach of SNAP's work requirements. With fewer Americans using SNAP, retailers can expect lower sales. This could be a big problem for stores whose customers rely heavily on SNAP. It's possible that some of these stores could close. While losing food retailers will make shopping with SNAP less convenient, it also could be bad for their former customers' health. Research shows that people enrolled in SNAP have healthier diets when they have better access to retailers that accept SNAP as payment. And cutting their benefits has the opposite effect. This isn't the first time the government has sought to make it easier to buy healthier food at small stores in low-income communities. State and local governments and researchers have worked for over a decade with the owners of those shops to procure, stock, and sell healthier products. Many smaller retailers are not familiar with how to source and stock healthier food, especially produce, and may question whether these products will sell. These initiatives are often funded on a temporary basis, meaning that the store owners must maintain any changes on their own after a program ends. For example, a refrigerator purchase for fresh fruits and vegetables can easily be repurposed to hold bottles of soda. Efforts to get small shops to sell more nutritious food work best when they are created in partnership with store owners and tailored to fit the needs of local communities. But the USDA is not offering that kind of help. While losing food retailers will make shopping with SNAP less convenient, it also could be bad for the former customer's health. Research shows that people enrolled in SNAP have healthier diets when they have better access to retailers that accept SNAP as payments. Our next op-ed piece is by Karishma Vaswani, who is a Bloomberg Opinion columnist, and it's entitled, "Japan is Stepping Up as Asia's New Power Broker." The U.S. would have you believe it's showing leadership in Asia, yet the nation displaying real resolve is Japan. Standing up to China over its rapidly expanding military strength is what the Indo-Pacific wants to hear from Washington. Instead, it was left to Japan's defense minister, Shinjiro Koizumi, to do that when he took the stage at Asia's premier security forum on Sunday. He offered a vision for the Indo-Pacific that was more candid and ambitious than his American counterpart the day before. He said this region must remain open to all countries that respect our shared values and principles. His message to others at the Shangri-La dialogue in Singapore was clear. Tokyo is ready to do more to boost growth and enhance security in the region. Japan is already working to provide increased military cooperation, information sharing, and training to nations such as the Philippines and Australia, while offering $10 billion in financial support to those in the Southeast Asia to help with soaring crude oil prices driven up by the U.S.-Israeli war with Iran. Beijing regularly bristles at Tokyo's rising regional stature and often invokes Japan's wartime history and its own violent experience of occupation to warn any of the revival of its historic rival's military power. In a not-so-subtle reference, Koizumi alluded to China during his speech, saying, "There's a country that has a huge arsenal of nuclear weapons and strategic bombers. Japan has neither of such weapons, and yet Japan is labeled new militarism. Isn't that strange?" In contrast to that boldness, U.S. Defense Secretary Pete Hegseth took a softer line on China. He repeated the phrase "constructive strategic stability" to describe Washington's ties with Beijing, a slogan President Xi Jinping put forward during a recent summit with President Donald Trump. Hegseth also conspicuously avoided direct mentioning Taiwan in his speech, prompting praise from the Global Times, the tabloid mouthpiece of the Chinese Communist Party. That's an achievement no American official should aspire to. The messaging discipline on Taiwan was notable. Anik Panda, a senior fellow with the Carnegie Endowment for International Peace, told me on the sidelines of the forum. He said Hegseth showed up with the idea to not do anything to upend the new camaraderie between Xi and Trump. He stuck to the script. I've been to several of these gatherings over the years, and while previous American administrations have had their missteps with Asia, there was at least an attempt to articulate a shared future. Not so for Hegseth, who instead called for a return to realism and signaled once more that Washington expects the region to shoulder more of its own security burden. What Hegseth didn't explain, and what no one in the Trump administration has adequately answered, is what American leadership actually looks like in a region being asked to do more for itself. If Asian nations are spending more on defense, are they doing so under a U.S. umbrella, or quietly preparing for a world without one? A former diplomat watching the speech told me it was good enough that the Asia would simply be happy the U.S. was still in the room, but good enough is not great at a time of such geopolitical uncertainty. Many nations will be quietly alarmed by what the relative silence on Taiwan signals, an accommodation of Beijing that goes beyond pragmatism towards something closer to capitulation. Notably, China didn't send its defense minister to the forum for the second consecutive year, choosing to deploy a low-level delegation instead. Koizumi's willingness to call out Chinese military behavior, frame the region's security as a collective project, and lead the momentum for coalition building among smaller Indo-Pacific states will be viewed as a genuine threat by Beijing. While it has been in the works for several years, Japan's elevation to the post of the region's preferred stabilizer has received fresh momentum under Prime Minister Sanae Tachiki. Her government plans to raise defense spending from 1% to 2% of gross domestic product by fiscal year 2027-28, a historic shift in a nation whose post-war constitution limits military activity. But it's her position on Taiwan that has really irritated the Chinese. Last year in Parliament, she said the island's future was, quote, a survival threatening, unquote, situation for Tokyo, and her assessment is echoed by regional counterparts, such as the Philippines. Bound by a common goal of deterring China's nefarious plans, a reference to clashes with Beijing in the South China Sea, Manila is seeking closer ties with Taiwan, Vietnam, and Japan, the archipelago Defense Secretary Gilberto Teodoro told Bloomberg News on the sidelines of the meeting. Other nations worried about both the U.S. and China could be encouraged to join what Teodoro calls a new defense alliance. They should also quietly begin assessing their exposure to a potential Taiwan crisis. Along with the Philippines, Thailand, and Indonesia have large numbers of citizens working there who could be caught up as potential refugees in a conflict. None of this is to say that U.S. is withdrawing from Asia. Its military presence remains substantial and alliances are strong. But sometimes leadership is about the willingness to say the uncomfortable things out loud. This weekend, that came from Japan. An eminent scholar of the American Revolution has died. Gordon S. Wood, the eminent, prolific scholar who forged a highly influential and sharply debated narrative of the country's early years of independence through such prize-winning works as The Creation of the American Republic and The Radicalism of the American Revolution. He was 92 years old. Wood was a professor emeritus at Brown University. He died on Sunday after being struck by a car in a supermarket parking lot in East Providence. He was the author of dozens of books and essays. Wood never gained the mass audience of historians like David McCullough or Doris Kearns Goodwin, but his findings became standard references for discussions about the formation of the U.S. and its legacy of the Revolution that continue as the country approaches its 250th anniversary. Many peers regarded the white-haired, mild-looking Wood as the embodiment of the learned, traditional historian, guided by facts rather than ideology. And we'll close with a little bit of history trivia. On this day, in 1775, the Continental Army, which was the forerunner of the United States Army, was created by the Second Continental Congress. In 1777, the Second Continental Congress approved the design of the first Stars and Stripes American flag. And in 1846, a group of U.S. settlers in Sonoma proclaimed the breakaway state of the California Republic, declaring independence from Mexico. In 1954, President Dwight D. Eisenhower signed a bill adding the phrase, "Under God," to the President's Pledge of Allegiance. And in 1940, German troops entered Paris during World War II. The same day, Nazis transported their first prisoners to the Auschwitz concentration camp in German-occupied Poland. In 2017, fire ripped through a 24-story Grenfell Tower residential building in West London, killing 72 people. Well, that's a wrap for the Salem News for Tuesday, June 9th. Thank you so much for listening, ladies and gentlemen. Hope you all have a great day.
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0: And Alex.
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10: 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This is your reader, George Krein. Today's lead story, report indicates fatal opioid overdoses dropped to historic low. It's written by Christian Wade, State House reporter, Boston. The scourge of opioid addiction continues to affect Massachusetts, but new data shows the number of fatal overdoses dropped to historic lows last year. There were 978 confirmed or suspected opioid-related deaths in 2025, marking the first time the number of deaths has dropped below 1,000, according to a report released by the State Department of Public Health. That's a 27% reduction in fatal opioid overdoses from the previous year and a nearly 60% decline since the state's high record of 2,364 deaths in 2022, the agency said. This projected decline represents thousands of lives saved, families kept whole, and communities strengthened, Governor Mara Healey said in a prepared statement. It also represents the tireless efforts of clinicians, service providers, community support programs, and advocates across the Commonwealth who continue to dedicate themselves to this life-saving work. State health officials heralded the new data as a milestone and said the declining number of opioid-related overdose deaths is a direct result of sustained statewide investments in prevention, harm reduction, treatment, recovery support, and community-based wraparound supports. Data show us that providing access to housing, harm reduction, treatment options, and supportive peer communities works to prevent overdose, and the Commonwealth will continue its commitment to supporting and expanding access to these tools and services, Health and Human Services Secretary Kiame Mahania said in a prepared statement. Curbing opioid addiction has been a major focus on Beacon Hill for a number of years, with hundreds of millions of dollars being devoted to expanding treatment and prevention efforts. The state has set some of the strictest opioid prescribing laws in the nation, including a cap on new prescriptions in a seven-day period and a requirement that doctors consult a state prescription monitoring database before prescribing an addictive opioid. Billions of dollars are flowing into the state from multi-state settlements with the opioid makers and distributors, including $108 million from a $5.5 billion deal with the OxyContin maker Purdue Pharma and the former owners, the Sackler family. Under state law, about 60% of those funds will be deposited in the state's opioid recovery fund, while the remainder will be distributed to cities and towns. The state spent nearly $28 million in the previous fiscal year on a range of prevention and treatment services aimed at blunting the effect of opioid addiction, the data shows. That includes $3.4 million in so-called harm reduction services, such as bulk purchases of the overdose-reversing drug naloxone for distribution to local governments and community groups at subsidized prices, and fentanyl test strips that addicts use to test the potency of their drugs. Other funding went to expand medication-based treatments such as mobile methadone delivery programs. Deirdre Calvert, director of DPH's Bureau of Substance Addiction Services, said while the 27% reduction is, quote, encouraging, the state, quote, must never lose sight of the fact that behind every data point is a person, a loved one, a family member, a friend, a neighbor. Nobody is a nobody, and everyone has somebody, she says. Our work is ultimately about people, about saving lives, and about ensuring that every person struggling with substance use knows that they matter and that recovery is possible. Nationally, about 70,000 Americans died of drug overdoses last year, nearly 14% fewer than the previous year, according to the preliminary data from the Federal Centers for Disease Control and Prevention. It was the third straight annual drop in opioid-related fatalities, the CDC said, making it the longest decline in decades. The declining number of Americans dying from opioid overdoses also comes as the Trump administration has ramped up anti-drug trafficking operations with a focus on curbing the flow of deadly fentanyl into the country. Last year, Trump imposed tariffs on the nation's three biggest trading partners, Canada, China, and Mexico, citing the extraordinary threat posed by fentanyl and the country's failure to prevent the drug's flow into the United States. The president has also ordered strikes against alleged Venezuelan drug boats and deployed more military in the Latin American region. Family Medicine to Close Its Doors. It's written by Stephen Hagen, Manchester by the Sea. When Gloucester resident Judith Harold recently tried to make an appointment with her physician's office, she was told the doctor would not be in. Harold was informed the offices of her doctor and other physicians at Family Medicine Associates, part of a medical collaborative, would be closing. That's what we were told this morning, she said, Friday, of the attempt to make an appointment at Family Medicine Associates, also known as Beth Israel Lahey Health Primary Care. The facility at 195 School Street, adjacent to Route 128, is a satellite office of Beth Israel Deaconess Medical Center. I can't think of anything to say, said Harold. I just don't know. You can't even make sense of it. Harold said patients are scrambling to find the right doctors to oversee their medical needs. Harold, a retired nurse, said there used to be a whole bunch of doctors, but the Manchester office was down to about three practicing physicians. The family practice, Harold said, has seen scores of patients, including children and senior citizens, through the years. A lot of seniors went there, she said. I've had a nurse practitioner. She was outstanding. Reached late Friday afternoon, Sarah Finlaw, a spokesperson for the Beth Israel Lahey Healthcare, said Family Medicine Associates will close on August 21st. She said there are several nearby BILH primary care practices that are accepting new patients, including in Gloucester, Beverly, Peabody, and Topsfield. Our commitment to patients on the North Shore remains strong, and we hope that many patients will be able to continue their care with their current provider at one of the nearby practices, Finlaw said. We're proud to care for patients in Manchester by the Sea and the surrounding community. Finlaw said patients will be kept in the loop regarding the status of the facility's medical offerings. As the current lease for Beth Israel Lahey Primary Care Family Medicine Associates approaches the end of August, we took the opportunity to evaluate how best to provide primary care services in the area, she said. We're focused on making this transition as smooth as possible, and we'll be in touch directly with patients about their care options. In the meantime, Harold said she has already arranged to see a new doctor at Cape Ann Medical Center at 1 Blackburn Drive in Gloucester. For the longtime Gloucester residents, the commute will be quicker. We're right back where we started, she said, regarding access to her new doctor. But Harold is questioning just why her former medical office closed down. The secretary didn't know why they were closing down, she said. It's a business decision of some sort. Fire causes significant damage to home. It's written by Stephen Hagen. An overnight two-alarm fire caused by smoking materials left a home on Wolf Hill Road in Gloucester heavily damaged but caused no serious injuries to the two residents or dozens of first responders summoned to the scene. Firefighters got a call at 12:39 a.m. Monday about a house fire in a single-family, single-story home at 10 Wolf Hill Road. As fire crews arrived, smoke could be seen drifting from the roof of the structure. Fire Chief Eric Smith said the fire resulted in pretty significant damage to the home. It went to a second alarm due to the pretty good involvement of the structure. Smith said it started on the outside of the building. Smith said two young men who lived in the home were renting the property and were able to safely evacuate. A dog and two pet birds were also reportedly made it out okay. Both the residents are okay, he said. They had a little smoke inhalation. None of the victims that were here that got smoke inhalation went to the hospital. It looks like they got all their pets out, so that's good. On a human factor side, it's been good. There's pretty significant damage to this house. In addition, Smith said no injuries were suffered by firefighters at the scene. While it started outside, the fire set off the alarms inside and burned its way into the attic and into the structure. After the residents were alerted to the fire, they attempted to extinguish the flames using a garden hose. When they initially got woken up, they tried to put the fire out, he said, but that little hose just wasn't enough for how much fire they had there. Smith said indications initially showed a possible barbecue had been used the prior evening, but in a press release issued Monday, the Gloucester Department determined that the fire was caused by smoking materials. Most of the interior damage from the fire itself is in that attic space in the wall coming from the outside, he said. It looked easy to put out when you first pull up. But once it's eaten into its way into the house, now you're chasing it. Mutual aid units from Rockport, Essex, and Beauport EMS and Rehab 5 officials also responded to the scene. Smith said firefighters were on the scene for several hours fighting the fire and working to dampen hot spots. He said the homeowner was out of state at the time of the blaze, was expected to return to Gloucester sometime on Monday. Makeover eyed for Singing Beach Bathhouse. It's written by Stephen Hagen. Manchester by the Sea residents and a local consultant are working together on a plan to redevelop the Singing Beach Bathhouse. The efforts being made, considered during a recent public forum held at the bathhouse, are part of the Singing Beach Bathhouse Feasibility Study. Attendees at the May 28 gathering examined the facility and also discussed ideas about the direction for the plan. The first meeting was held at the bathhouse to tour the facility and to brainstorm ideas with the public, said Town Administrator Tony Barletta. The first forum was attended by about 25 people. They shared ideas about what current features needed updating and ways to repurpose existing spaces. So far, Barletta said, no timeline or details about construction have been determined. In addition, he did not yet provide a cost estimate for the project. John Harden of Manchester-based Olson, Lewis, and Architects has been working to eventually develop plans for the site. The next forum will be held on Thursday, June 11th at 6 p.m., when a preliminary design concept is to be presented. Barletta said the bathhouse was built in 1933 and is now 93 years old. This is a first step in assessing the current conditions and vulnerabilities of the bathhouse, said Barletta. In 2025, voters decided to appropriate $25,000 from the Community Preservation Fund for the study. The Olson Lewis firm was hired to facilitate the survey. Ann Harrison, chair of the select board, said two wings of the bathhouse were built in 1963, and they tend to contain a pungent, her quote, pungent odor. The idea is to potentially move the showers outside, she said. In addition, Harrison said suggestions have been made by several residents to have a covered area to eat. At the moment, the snack bar is not able to prepare food, she said. It would be nice if the snack bar could serve hot dogs and hamburgers. John Round, vice chair of the select board, said a timeline and possible cost estimates for the project have not yet been determined. So far, Round said, the focus of the effort has been to gather suggestions from the public. It's all blue sky ideas, said Round. It's a little outdated, and it really needs a facelift on the outside. On the outside, it doesn't look too bad, but it needs a facelift inside and outside. It's part of the fabric of the town. Round suggested Community Preservation Act money could possibly fund the project, but he said it is too soon to discuss specific financing for the work. We're just trying to consider some ideas and how we might be able to practically improve it, he said. A series of public forums have been planned as part of the effort, with project officials encouraging residents to participate in the process. The forums include the following dates: Thursday, June 11th at 6 p.m., with a location to be determined. They better hurry on that, since today's the 9th. During this meeting, representatives from Olson Lewis are expected to present their preliminary design concepts and gather public feedback from the public. Thursday, June 25th, during this gathering, project officials are slated to present the final design concepts. The location and time for this gathering is also to be determined. Reenactors give history lessons at GHS. It's written by Bobby Grady. Battle of Gloucester reenactors brought colonial America to Gloucester High School Monday and taught students about various aspects of colonial life, as well as the battle to be reenacted later this month at Stage Ford Park. As supplies dwindled for the British troops in Boston in 1775, royal officials believed coastal towns such as Gloucester could act as supply hubs. Captain John Lindsay, it's L-I-N-Z-E-E, commanded the 14-gun sloop HMS Falcon along the coast, including waters off Cape Ann, where the Battle of Gloucester took place on August 8, 1775. Reenactors at the high school represented people from both the colonial and British sides and presented details about the battle, clothing and weaponry used at the time to groups of students in 30-minute presentations throughout the school day. Michael Graves portrayed Lindsay, who unsuccessfully attempted to capture two schooners in Gloucester Harbor and burned down the town during the Battle of Gloucester. The battle began when Lindsay saw the two schooners but was met by resistance from the Gloucester militiamen as his men attempted to take one of the vessels. He sent men to go and take the ships, and when the militia responded, Lindsay turned his ship and made the decision to stop bombarding the town because it wasn't working, Graves said. He made the decision to send them, to send landing troops into the town to try and set it on fire. But instead of burning the town, the man in charge of setting Gloucester ablaze only blew himself up. The Gloucester militia was able to drive off the landing parties, and about 20 to 30 of Lindsay's men were captured, Graves said. He ended up losing both the prize ships. He was losing both of the prize ships he was trying to capture. Portraying the local side of history was James Lee, who spoke on the Gloucester militia, comprised mostly of common townspeople ready to take up arms at a moment's notice. Lee showed students what the typical militiaman carried, including a musket, cartridge box, powder horn, and edged weapons such as a sword or bayonet, and other non-lethal equipment such as water canteens and a knapsack. On the day of the Battle of Gloucester, they probably just grabbed their muskets, cartridge boxes, bayonets, and swords, and went down to the wharves to defend the town, he said. Other presentations included the role women played in the battle and how the townspeople reacted and what clothing Royal Navy sailors wore, which some students even got to try on. The full reenactment is slated for June 20th and 21st at Stage Ford Park. For more information, visit battleofgloucester.com. Again, battleofgloucester.com. From an earlier edition, states challenge offshore wind pack. It's written by Michael Norton, Boston. With 7% of the region's energy load arriving from New York, five New England states are banding together in a new lawsuit alleging that federal officials entered an unlawful settlement that resulted in the cancellation of the lease for an offshore wind project that would have supplied power to Massachusetts and New Hampshire. Attorneys general from New York and New Jersey also are among the plaintiffs in the lawsuit, which asked the court to strike down a U.S. Department of Interior settlement with the French energy company Total Energies and vacate the lease cancellation. A subsidiary of Total Energies, Attentive Energy, paid $795 million in 2022 to purchase a lease off the coast of New York, part of what Massachusetts Attorney General Andrea Campbell's office called the, quote, highest grossing competitive offshore energy lease sale in the United States history. The lease was expected to support wind energy projects to serve New York City and New Jersey. In March 2026, Total Energy signed settlement agreements with the Interior Department to relinquish its Carolina Long Bay lease and its New York BIGHT, B-I-G-H-T, lease, recover the lease fees paid, and invest an equal amount in the development of U.S. gas and power production and exports. At the time, Total Energies said studies on the leases have shown that the offshore wind developments in the United States, unlike those in Europe, are costly and might have a negative impact on power affordability for U.S. consumers. Officials urged to ban retail energy suppliers. Served by Christian Wade, Boston, a coalition of municipal leaders are renewing a push on Beacon Hill to set new restrictions on third-party retail energy suppliers that critics claim are using, quote, predatory tactics to fleece low-income consumers. In a joint statement, a dozen mostly mayors representing communities from Boston to Gardner called on the state legislature to approve a bill that would give cities and towns the authority to block so-called third-party suppliers from enrolling new customers. By letting cities and towns pass their own local measures to block these suppliers from enrolling and renewing customers, the bill will help residents avoid millions of dollars in unexpected electricity costs at a time when high energy prices are already straining household budgets, they said. The municipal officials, including Boston Mayor Michelle Wu, Salem Mayor Dominic Pangallo, Lynn Mayor Jared Nicholson, and Methuen Mayor DJ Beauregard, are members of the Campaign to Stop Predatory Electric Suppliers, which is leading the push to regulate the industry. House OKs data privacy protections, as written by Christian Wade. Boston, Massachusetts is poised to become the first state to restrict the use of personal information by technology companies as part of a data privacy package working its way through Beacon Hill's legislative process. State House of Representatives approved a bill Thursday that would prohibit companies from collecting more data than necessary for products or services and shield sensitive information like biometric and health data. The state Senate approved a similar version of the Massachusetts Consumer Data Privacy Act in September. The measure, if signed by Governor Mara Healey, would also restrict the use of sensitive data for targeted digital advertising and allow consumers to opt out of having their personal information used to generate targeted ads. House Speaker Ron Mariano said the package of new restrictions will help the state, quote, keep pace with the challenges of an increasingly data-driven world in which technology is embedded in nearly every aspect of daily life. Consumers deserve meaningful protections for their personal information and greater control over how that information is collected, used, and sold, the Quincy Democrat said. This bill establishes common sense safeguards for sensitive data, strengthens transparency, and promotes accountability for entities that profit from personal information, striking an important balance between encouraging innovation and protecting the privacy rights of Massachusetts residents, Mariano added. The legislation was backed by digital privacy advocates who said without the protections, big tech companies will be allowed to collect and manipulate unlimited quantities of personal data about users of social media websites and other online platforms. For too long, data brokers and big tech have been able to gather our most personal information, including our precise location, and sell it to anyone with a credit card, Carol Rose, executive director of the American Civil Liberties Union, said in a prepared statement. This landmark bill puts a stop to those abuses, she said. It positions Massachusetts as a leader in protecting personal privacy and curbing digital surveillance. But the changes were opposed by major business groups and the tech industry, which say it goes beyond the bill's original intent to protect consumer data. A coalition of Massachusetts companies wrote to House lawmakers last week, urging them not to approve the changes, warning that the House and Senate proposals, quote, will increase costs, reduce effectiveness, and make it harder for Massachusetts businesses of all sizes to reach the customers necessary to grow. It would hurt our ability to compete against employers in almost every other state, including all our neighbors who are not subject to the same onerous constraints, the coalition wrote. Finally, it sends a clear message that Massachusetts does not want to be the state leading the digital economy, nor the home to future high-tech jobs. In Congress, lawmakers were considering a bipartisan data protection bill last year, but the measure failed to come up for a vote despite clearing a key legislative committee. The tech industry has pushed its own versions of the data privacy laws on a state and federal level. Most would require individuals to correct or delete personal data about themselves and opt out of use of such information for advertising. Differences between the House and Senate versions of the data privacy bill will need to be worked out by a yet-to-be-appointed conference committee before heading to Governor Mara Healey's desk for consideration. Manchester to use $684,260 to extend bike lane connections to schools. It's written by Stephen Hagan. The town is slated to receive several thousand dollars as part of the state legislature's effort to revitalize downtown areas throughout the state. I'm excited to announce that Manchester by the Sea is receiving $684,260 in construction funding through the Shared Streets and Spaces program, said State Representative Drew Tarr, Democrat of Gloucester. Sue Croft, the town's grants and special projects coordinator, said the town intends to extend the existing School Street bike lane to the Essex Town line at Atwater Avenue. This extension would complete bike accommodations along this corridor and give safe access to both the commuter rail station, located just over a mile from Atwater Avenue, and the Essex Town line, as well as both the public schools in Manchester, Croft said. This project will improve the corridor that serves the new Cell Signaling Technologies campus and the Manchester Athletic Club to provide safer passage for not only vehicles, but pedestrians and cyclists as well. Croft said the proposed project also includes Upper School Street. The project limits on Atwater Avenue extend from its beginning at School Street to the section where the road forks toward the entrance of the MAC. She said the proposed Atwater Avenue portion of the project will be completely located within the limits of the existing roadway and will have been designed to minimize and avoid impacts to adjacent resource areas. Elements of the proposed school are the extension of the Upper School Street bike lane past Atwater Avenue to the Essex Town line, installation of new water and sewer utilities within the existing roadway layout, installation of a 1-2-inch concrete fiber mesh liner within the existing steel culvert, roadway paving, and the installation of a new sidewalk. This is the lifeblood of getting around town quickly and safely, Tarr said. The Shared Streets and Spaces program, launched in 2020, is administered by the Massachusetts Department of Transportation. Every municipality and public transit authority in the state is eligible to apply. Applicants must demonstrate that proposed projects can be implemented within 18 months to be considered eligible, and projects must be located on municipally owned property that is accessible to the public. The program has previously made grants to several area municipalities, including Essex, which received $160,000 in 2022, to purchase and install dark sky-friendly pedestrian light fixtures along Main Street in its Mount downtown. Thanks so much for listening. Please be sure to join us again tomorrow for another edition of the Gloucester Daily Times. 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
12: Here's the forecast for the Boston and South Shore area on the Talking Information Center from the National Weather Service. For today, sunny, temperatures in the mid-80s, clear overnight, temperatures in the lower 60s. On Wednesday, partly sunny, temperatures in the upper 80s. The sun rose this morning at 5:07, setting at 8:20 this evening. Stay tuned for more heading your way next on the Talking Information Center.
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20: Hello, this is Kathleen, and today, Tuesday, June 9th, I'll be reading to you from the daily news of Newburyport. State Opioid Report, Fatal ODs Drop to Historic Low, by Christian M. Wade, State House Reporter, Boston. The scourge of opioid addiction continues to affect Massachusetts, but new data shows the number of fatal overdoses dropped to historic lows last year. There were 978 confirmed or suspected opioid-related deaths in 2025, marking the first time the number of deaths have dropped below 1,000, according to a new report released by the State Department of Public Health. That's a 27% reduction in fatal opioid overdoses from the previous year and a nearly 60% decline since the state's record high of 2,364 deaths in 2022, the agency said. This projected decline represents thousands of lives saved, families kept whole, and communities strengthened, Governor Maura Healey said in a prepared statement. It also represents the tireless efforts of clinicians, service providers, community support programs, and advocates across the Commonwealth who continue to dedicate themselves to this life-saving work. State health officials heralded the new data as a milestone and said the declining number of opioid-related overdose deaths is a direct result of sustained statewide investments in prevention, harm reduction, treatment, recovery support, and community-based wraparound supports. Data shows us that providing access to housing, harm reduction, treatment options, and supportive peer communities works to prevent an overdose. And the Commonwealth will continue its commitment to supporting and expanding access to these tools and device services. Health and Human Services Secretary Kyami Mahania said in a prepared statement, curbing opioid addiction has been a major focus on Beacon Hill for a number of years, with hundreds of millions of dollars being devoted to expanding treatment and prevention efforts. The state has set some of the strictest opioid prescribing laws in the nation, including a cap on new prescriptions in a 7-day period and a requirement that doctors consult a state prescription monitoring database before prescribing an opioid that's addictive. Millions of dollars are flowing into the state from multi-state settlements with opioid makers and distributors, including $108 million from a $5.5 billion deal with OxyContin maker Purdue Pharma and the Sackler family. Under state law, about 60% of those funds will be deposited in the state's opioid recovery fund, while the remainder will be distributed to cities and towns. The state spent nearly $28 million in the previous fiscal year on a range of prevention and treatment services aimed at blunting the effect of opioid addiction, the data shows. That included $3.4 million in harm reduction services, such as bulk purchases of the overdose reversing drug naloxone for distribution to local governments and community groups at subsidized prices, and fentanyl test strips that addicts use to test the potency of their drugs. Other funding went to expand medication-based treatments, such as mobile methadone delivery programs. Deirdre Calvert, director of DPH's Bureau of Substance Addiction Services, said while the 27% reduction is encouraging, the state must never lose sight of the programs. Deirdre Calvert, director of DPH's Bureau of Substance Addiction Services, said while the 27% reduction

ensuring that every person struggling with substance use knows that they matter and that recovery is possible. Nationally, about 70,000 Americans died of drug overdoses last year, nearly 14% fewer than the previous year, according to the preliminary data from the Federal Centers for Disease Control and Prevention. It was the third straight annual drop in opioid-related fatalities, the CDC said, making it the longest decline in decades. The declining number of Americans dying from opioid overdoses also comes as the Trump administration has ramped up anti-drug trafficking operations with a focus on curbing the flow of deadly fentanyl into the country. Last year, Trump imposed tariffs on the nation's three biggest trading partners, Canada, China, and Mexico, citing the extraordinary threat posed by fentanyl and the country's failure to prevent the drug's flow into the United States. The president has also ordered strikes against Venezuelan drug boats and deployed more military in the Latin American region. We're operating at peak efficiency. Los Lobos to bring 50 plus years of musical depth to Gloucester, by Dave Gil DeRubio, correspondent. Founded in 1973 by high school classmates David Hidalgo and Louis Perez, Los Lobos has carved out a considerable niche for themselves as a quintessential American heritage band. For more than half a century, the quintet has built a legacy with a unique sound that leans heavily into a mix of rock and roll, blues, country, Tex-Mex, and soul, spiced up by healthy doses of Latin flavors, including cumbia, boleros, and norteños. For Steve Berlin, the new guy in the group, who signed on in 1982, the journey started with him being a fan caught up in the buzz Los Lobos endured after a legendary, disastrous experience opening for Public Image Limited in Los Angeles during the latter's 1980 tour. Berlin remembers the story well. When they did the Public Image Limited show, it was infamous, he said in a recent interview. During that era, they had long hair, long beards, and were wearing serapes. These weren't costumes. They wore what they would wear to a fancy folkloric show. So it wasn't like waving a red flag at a bunch of bulls. People went crazy at that first show, throwing stuff at them and spitting at them. You know, that whole wonderful punk rock experience. Nonetheless, they carried on. And it would be at a show Los Lobos played at the Whiskey A Go-Go that really caught the scene and Berlin's attention when he was still playing saxophone as a member of the Blasters. The first time Los Lobos played for real in front of people with electric instruments was the opening for the Blasters in 1980 at the Whiskey, Berlin explained. They'd shaved, cut their hair, and looked relatively like everyone else. It was kind of mind-boggling how amazing it was that there's this band from 15 miles away. They may as well have been from 15 galaxies away for how unusual it was. He said the experience was a memorable beginning for him. That night basically started my life in some respects, he said. That was the first time I ever saw Los Lobos. It was kind of a big deal for the Blasters and was basically Los Lobos' coming out party, even though the band had been together for 7 years, playing in East LA. He wasn't in the band yet, but had taken advantage of opportunities to play with them. They very graciously let me produce a couple of things early on. I started

0: with the By the Light of the Moon EP, and by the end of it, I was in the band, he said. That's why I'm not on the album cover picture, because I was still in the Blasters at the moment. It happened pretty quickly. Fast forward, and Los Lobos spent the last quarter of 2025 on a long, talked-about string of dates with longtime friends X, dubbed the 99 Years of Rock and Roll Tour. While this bill, featuring these longtime stalwarts of the late 70s and early 80s L.A. punk rock scene, had played dates throughout California in recent years, this was the first time these gigs had gone beyond the borders of the Golden State. Snafus with booking that Berlin was not at liberty to discuss wound up getting these non-California dates canceled. Nonetheless, Los Lobos members are leaning into a superpower they've possessed throughout a career that's found them topping the Billboard magazine charts, winning a handful of Grammys, and getting inducted into the Austin City Limits Hall of Fame. With a canon consisting of 17 full-length albums and counting, Berlin admits making set lists has become a good challenge, given the amount of material the band has recorded over 5-plus decades. We try to make it an overview as much as we can within the 75 to 90 minutes that we're doing, Berlin explained. We're not pretending to visit every album, but we're trying to do something that speaks to all of it and hope that people are happy in the end. He said his favorite songs are ones where we stretch out and there's room to screw around. Those are the most fun to me, he said. The Neighborhood and Mas y Mas. Depending on how we're feeling, sometimes they'll take an unexpected turn. For me, I always like when we venture off into the unknown. But we're not fish. It's not built in. Sometimes it happens and sometimes it doesn't. And depends on how we're feeling and so forth. I think that's the stuff I really like. As for what the future holds, there is a Native Sons documentary named after the band's 2021 all covers album of the same name. Helmed by Doug Bluss, who edited 2013's 20 Feet from Stardom, and director of photography Pierre Justy, who shot the last several Los Lobos album covers. The film was supposed to come out 4 years ago, but finding money to bring it across the finish line has been the challenge. It's just hard to find funding for any art in the world right now, Berlin said. The way it goes with most documentaries, they started it without all the funding they needed, and now they're trying to finish it. My hope is that they'll see the light of the day. It's been the better part of 4 years that we've been waiting for it to happen. Doug and Pierre Bonafides are strong. It's not like they're amateurs or have not done it before. It's just really, really hard to find money. The editing and finishing are not cheap. It's expensive. We're hoping one day soon they say it's done and we should come watch it. Currently without a label, plans for recorded material from Los Lobos in 2026 are murky at best. In the meantime, the road beckons with U.S. shows on the books throughout the summer. The road is a place Berlin and his musical brothers are comfortable residing in for the time being. Obviously, every concert is a bit of a look back because we're playing songs we've played before. But there's a bit of nostalgia, he said. But I think we're operating at peak efficiency and a chance for folks to catch us at the top of our game. I just know we're not planning to stop anytime soon. Go to the show, Los Lobos, Wednesday, July 22nd, The Cut in Gloucester. Thursday, July 23rd, Groton Hill Music Center. Saturday, July 25th, Narrow Center for the Arts. Visit https://www.loslobos.org/tour or other ticket outlets. As I See It, Imbalances Spike National Debt by Bill Ketter. The nation's financial prognosis is bleak as we move into the final months of the federal fiscal year. Spending continues to surpass revenue faster than a blink of an eye. Sadly, the White House and Congress have failed to come up with solutions to seriously reverse the slide into our debt quagmire. The gap between federal spending and revenues to pay for it was forecast in February by the nonpartisan Congressional Budget Office at $1.9 trillion for the 2026 fiscal year, ending September 30th. That will push the aggregate debt to an unimaginable $40 trillion. The CBO projected in February that fiscal year outlays could reach $7.4 trillion. The forecast occurred 6 months after the passage of President Donald Trump's tax reduction, Big Beautiful Bill, and 9 days before the Supreme Court invalidated $170 billion of his import tariff fees. The CBO estimated taxes, tariffs, and other income sources will bring in $5.6 trillion. That was more than 2 weeks before the start of the Iran war, which has increased the need to bulk up Defense Department spending, already a top cost item in the budget. Interest payments on the mountain of debt will reach $1 trillion annually. That's $2.8 billion a day, $1.95 million per minute, and $32,400 per second, according to the Peterson Foundation, the economic analysis entity devoted to America's fiscal sustainability. Interest payments might fatten the wallets of American and foreign investors who buy the bonds and securities from the U.S. Treasury to cover budget shortfalls, but it does little, if anything, to improve the economy. The unsustainable reality of mountain debt should loudly ring crisis bells across the land, but likely won't. Both major political parties deserve blame. Thus, the national debt gets scant attention in the halls of Congress or candidate campaigns. When asked, most Americans say they want the president and Congress to focus on the national debt, but few voters truly grasp the enormity of the problem. So Washington customarily kicks the fiscal nuke down the road for future generations to defuse. But living in denial invites the inevitable worst outcome, insolvency. A new jolt is needed if Americans really care about the country's future. A constitutional budget amendment is one solution to give we the people a voice. It could require the federal government to stop constantly spending way beyond its means. That would require Washington to make the tough decisions on costs and revenue that lawmakers have been dodging for the fear of partisan backlash. Far-fetched? Absurd? Impractical? Maybe all three. Yet nearly all 50 states have some constitutional or statutory form of mandatory balanced budgets. That's why reductions in federal dollars move them to find state and local solutions to lost revenue. Amending the U.S. Constitution is understandably difficult. Just 27 amendments have been attached since the founders drafted the mother document 239 years ago. The first 10 amendments added the Bill of Rights 4 years later. There are two ways to amend the Constitution. Two-thirds of both bodies of Congress can vote to offer an amendment, or two-thirds of state legislatures can call upon Congress to convene a constitutional convention. In both instances, three-fourths of the states must ratify proposed amendments with legislative approval or ratifying conventions. Look at it this way. The national debt is an economic roadblock to the financial future of the country. If left unchecked, it will put an epic burden on tomorrow's young Americans who pay dearly for generational neglect. And even then, it depends on the young to be able or willing to pay. Bill Ketter is the Senior Vice President of News for CNHI. Reach him at WKETTER@CNHI.com. Newburyport PD charges Maine man with meth trafficking, by Dave Rogers. Newburyport. A Maine man was expected to be arraigned Friday in Newburyport District Court on methamphetamine trafficking and Class B distribution charges, hours after he was arrested by local police following a routine traffic stop on Story Avenue. Christopher Boyd Hawk, 47, of Fryeburg, Maine, was also charged with possession of a Class B and C substance, unlicensed operation of a motor vehicle, and a marked lanes violation, according to police records. At about 8:55 p.m. on Thursday, Officer Tyler Riley noticed a vehicle with Maine plates cross the center line on Story Avenue. Riley stopped the vehicle near Convenience MD and soon learned the driver was operating on a suspended license. Hawk, who was arrested without incident, was held on $100,000 cash bail by police prior to his expected arraignment. I am always appreciative of the awareness and proactive police work done by our officers on a daily basis, City Marshal Matthews Simons said. This arrest by Officer Riley for trafficking illegal drugs reinforces our commitment to keeping Newburyport safe together. Newburyport Police Lieutenant Gregory Whitney said his officers confiscated about 169 grams of methamphetamine. Lowell's Boat Shop receives window restoration grant by Caitlin D. Amesbury. With some of its windows dating back to the 1800s, Lowell's Boat Shop recently received a $10,000 grant, which will be used to restore some of them as soon as this fall. The grant was handed out by Preservation Massachusetts, a Plymouth-based nonprofit in partnership with another nonprofit, the 1772 Foundation, with the organizers handing out $125,000 worth of grants every year. The grants are up to $10,000 and need to be matched by grant recipients. Graham McKay, executive director of Lowell's Boat Shop, said the boat shop's windows are in varying condition, with some being located in spots difficult to access, hindering their upkeep. So the windows themselves, some of them in certain parts of the building, are in rougher shape than others, mostly the harder to get to places. And so those have faced a lot of wear and tear. They probably haven't received much attention in 40 years, 50 years maybe, a lot of them. And they've held up extraordinarily well, and that's a testament to the wood that was used originally in them, he said. McKay also said some of the windows in question date back to previous centuries, and attributed their wear and tear to weather. So some of the sills, especially on the south facing side where they get wet, and then also the sun blazes on them all day. It is really hard on the wood itself, and these are old windows. These, I would assume, probably date to the late 19th, early 20th century. And this place is essentially a barn, so there's no storm windows to protect them or anything. They're just out there, he said. So McKay said he was grateful to receive the grants that will ensure windows at the boat shop can be restored. If you think about what it takes to maintain this structure, this property, and all that, that there are grantors out there that are willing to do that just makes it all possible. If it weren't for those kinds of funds, then our communities, especially here, would not be as beautiful. The historic properties that we value so much would be much more difficult to maintain, he said. Jessica Rudin Duba, Executive Director of Preservation Massachusetts, said Lowell's Boat Shop stood out among other applicants due to its mission and commitment to carrying on the historic trade of boat building. It's like a reinvestment into our historic resources. Not only are they being great stewards of the building, but they're also pushing the historic trades forward into the future, he said. And they engage with a lot of students and kids and families, and it's in alignment with our mission as well. McKay also praised Lowell's Boat Shop employee Pepper Wallace for her involvement. I'm very thankful to Pepper for writing this grant and having the motivation to do it, and also having the skill set to be able to do it. And it's all these little improvements that the general public doesn't see that keep these places from falling down around us, he said. Now the boat shop will need to raise the money to match the $10,000 grant, McKay said. And the work on the windows is set to be completed by this fall. Thank you so much for listening, and I hope you all have a safe and well day.
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12: Hello and happy Tuesday. 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Cover stories by Mark Reynolds. Flock cameras help find suspects. The drive-by killing of a 20-year-old Woonsocket man who was riding on a three-wheeled motorbike unfolded at about 2:15 a.m. on May 11th. As in so many shooting homicides, Providence police detectives had a mystery to solve when they arrived at the scene. In the not-too-distant past, the potential for a quick break in such cases weighed on witnesses and their ability to tell investigators a lot more than it was someone in a blue SUV. But over the past few years, Rhode Island local detectives have been able to parlay simple witness observations of vehicle information into homicide arrests on dazzlingly fast timelines. First, investigators race to develop basic information, including suspect vehicles, often learning from surveillance videos and witnesses. Then, essentially, they run the make, model, and color through extensive data gathered by license plate reading camera devices, which are networked. If the vehicle passed by a camera near the scene, investigators will detect its presence and learn something else: the registered name and address of the owner. In the May 11th shooting, Providence police promptly arrested an 18-year-old, charged him with murder and conspiracy, also accusing him of driving a Jeep Cherokee that served as a rolling shooting platform. But Providence Police Lieutenant Jonathan Primiano, who commands the department's digital intelligence unit, says footage that provides license plate data is rare. In Primiano's view, a homicide investigation advances rapidly when detectives determine that a vehicle of the same make and model observed at the scene is likely the same car or SUV logged by a plate reading camera. That crossover often allows police to identify a suspect. Increasingly, police say, plate information is bringing investigators very close to suspects they will arrest and charge and help to solve the killings quite early. Often that's well within the 48-hour timeline made famous by the TV show that invited the public into homicide investigations, The First 48. A look at the timelines of recent homicide arrests shows the speed. On February 26 in Cranston, police investigators determined, with help from neighbors and a surveillance video, that a homicide suspect had run to a white Infiniti sedan just after a shooting about 8:30 p.m. that night. Soon after, fresh plate info from the network helped investigators focus on an Infiniti owned by a man with ties to the girlfriend of the victim. They tracked the car's flight from Cranston. The car's driver was captured less than 4 hours after the homicide, after his involvement in a crash with two fatalities in Swansea, Massachusetts. On March 26 in Central Falls, a 50-year-old mother, Putali Kunwa, was stabbed to death in a nail salon where she worked. Investigators gathered surveillance video to identify a suspect's vehicle and plate information. The arrest of Lawrence Bouvet was announced the next day. The 66-year-old Bouvet is known in Connecticut for his history with the Los Solitos gang in his prosecution in the firebombing of a Massachusetts home inhabited by a 3-year-old. On August 11, 2025, in Cranston, a masked man shot 16-year-old Lauren Cologne at close range, killing him in the parking lot of the Pocasset Village apartment complex. The shooting, captured on surveillance video, took place at 2:53 a.m. Also in that instance, they said, both Cologne and the shooter had ridden into the lot in a Hyundai Elantra that had been stolen in Fall River. It was more than 6 hours before police learned about the shooting and the body in the lot. The investigation benefited from the video, from witness interviews, and, of course, from license plate reading cameras, Cranston Police Chief Michael J. Winquist would say later. The stolen Elantra was abandoned near the Providence apartment where Cologne's phone was pinging. Investigators had an arrest warrant just before midnight. On August 29, 2024, in Providence, Nyel Kelly Pyers was fatally injured when her father's car drew gunfire on Florence Street in the city's Olneyville section. The shooting took place about 7:30 p.m. By 10 a.m. the next morning, as Nayel fought to stay alive, police investigators had already captured two young men who faced charges. Information from the license plate reading camera network was a factor, prosecutors say. In the immediate aftermath of a mass shooting at Brown in December, the available surveillance video and witness accounts did not produce information on a suspect vehicle. The minutes and hours passed by. Investigators were left with images of a masked suspect walking away from the shooting, as well as his earlier pre-shooting interactions with someone else. That other man who was suspicious of the suspect had seen the suspect's rental car. He would become known as the Reddit poster after he suggested online that police should look for a gray Nissan with Florida plates. The car's color, Atlantic gray, was a shade of blue, and by then the suspect had attached a main license plate with magnets. But with help from plate reading technology, Providence police investigators knew the shooter's name before they even interviewed the witness. The plate reading technology introduced in Rhode Island in 2021 by Cranston Police under the leadership of Colonel Michael J. Wingquist has become a focal point of standard operating procedures in the aftermath of homicides. In Cranston, for example, dispatchers are asking 911 callers for any information on suspect vehicles for immediate use by investigators, according to Cranston Police Major Todd Catalano. Many witnesses can email images from their doorbell cameras almost immediately from their phones. We have it in minutes, he says. The success rate with Flock these days is 50-fold, Catalano said. It's that easy. The plate reading technology is so helpful that it puts a different complexion on the 48-hour time frame that has been regarded as significant to the ultimate success of homicide investigations in the past. LPRs have narrowed down to 2 to 3 hours, Catalano said. Said Primiano, when all we have is a suspect vehicle, it's a powerful tool for linking a person to that vehicle. Providence Bureau of Criminal Identification recently acquired a new box truck. The truck, like others before, it anchors the job of crime scene processing. But this one also provides a desk with a large computer monitor. This can make it easier, more expeditious in some situations for detectives to identify suspect vehicles in surveillance imagery and then make use of the plate reading camera network supplied by Flock Safety right from the scene, according to Providence Police Mayor David Lapitin. If detectives realize they need to look at something else as they analyze imagery, they haven't left the crime scene. To some bean counters, the historically low rate of homicides in Providence, which Lapitin attributes in part to the gathering of digital intelligence, might dampen the prospects for such an expenditure. The city had just two homicides in 2025 before the shooting at Brown took an additional two lives. Lapitin has a bold warning for anyone contemplating homicide violence. You can't be thinking very well to try to commit a murder in a city of Providence and take a chance on spending the rest of your life in prison, he said. He adds that detectives can also use the same tools to figure out who has stolen what they believe will be their getaway car. We've done it before, he said. Both Lapitin and Primiano also emphasized that specific investigative skill sets have contributed to the success. For example, detectives have developed a keen sense of details that helps them distinguish vehicles of the same make and model from each other. It's more than hitting a button on a computer and seeing a car, Lapitin said. Investigators must also determine who was riding in the car. Court documents identify the young man charged in the motorbike shooting on Swift Street in May, Charles Ortiz, as an accused conspirator. One of the charges he's facing is reckless driving. Police still haven't charged anyone else in the conspiracy. Our next cover story is by Jack Perry, Sprouting Minds. On a hot May day, third graders knelt on the soil of a Portsmouth farm and planted lettuce seedlings. In 3 weeks, instructor Margie Brennan told them the lettuce will grow big enough to help feed needy families on Aquidneck Island. In neat rows next to the school children, dozens of garlic scapes poked from the earth. The garlic bulbs were planted in November, Brennan told the kids, and by September, the herbs should be adding flavor to their school lunches. The students from Hathaway Elementary School were on a field trip to Portsmouth's AG Innovation Farm, a student-led farm created through a partnership between the Portsmouth Schools and the Eastern Rhode Island Conservation District. It's an outdoor classroom and laboratory on 4 acres of once fallow farmland off Jepson Road. Students here learn through a hands-on STEAM education approach that integrates science, technology, engineering, the arts, and mathematics. According to Sarah Churgin, the Conservation District's manager. This marks the fifth year that students will plant and harvest crops such as lettuce and garlic, as well as blueberries, tomatoes, beans, and flowers. The farm has distributed its vegetables to food banks on Aquidneck Island since its second harvest. In May, the farm received certification in Good Agricultural Practice, GAP, from the Rhode Island Department of Environmental Management, which will allow its produce to be served in schools. I always say this farm is a living, breathing system and we have to tend to it every day, said Brennan, a science teacher and curriculum coach, while giving a tour to a pair of visitors after the elementary school students had returned to their indoor classrooms. If we walk away, what's the point? It's gonna die. Students here learn how to plant and raise vegetables, but many more lessons accompany that experience. Students designed the farm layout and developed its irrigation systems. When critters figured out how to sneak under the fence, students had to redesign it. They learned mechanics with the farm's tractor and lawnmower. Students learn and retain better when they're outdoors using their hands than they do sitting in a classroom listening to a 45-minute lecture. They're touching, she said, they're seeing. Churgin said, kids are putting down their phones and working the land with their hands. To keep the third graders field trip fun, instructors move students through 4 stations that are focused on different topics. Brennan explained the life cycle of plants and how the farm helps its neighbors on Aquidneck Island with donations to food banks. She told them how the cost of grapes has increased from $2 to $10 in the last year, and how even people with full-time jobs can have trouble paying for groceries. Her son Luke, himself studying to become a teacher, is working as a part-time environmental educator at the farm this summer. He showed the students the farm's chickens, focusing on their structure and function and how they adapt to their surroundings. 2 other environmental educators also led stations. Kelly Hanks took the students on a nature walk where they saw birds and discussed what they need to survive. Adriana Bueller showed students how soil and decomposers help recycle matter and support plant life. Field trips with students from Portsmouth, Middletown, and Newport regularly roll into the farm, but a group of middle school students works the farm more consistently each spring. Each student spends 2 afternoons a week after school tending the farm. About 40 middle schoolers, 30 from Portsmouth Middle School and 10 from Middletown's Gaudette Middle School, have committed to the program this spring, according to Churgin. It's a student-driven farm. It's fun, but it's also about learning something. Churgin says the farm has connected with 1,500 students over the past years via field trips and the after-school program. The first group of kids have now gone off to college. 2 of them are studying environmental sciences. Churgin said, I'd like to think we had a little bit to do with that. Harper Barrett, a 6th grader at Portsmouth Middle School, is spending her 2nd semester at the farm. She goes to the farm immediately after school on Mondays and Wednesdays. I really like being able to connect with other people, said Harper, who's 12. I learn a lot and get to see people also learning around me. She says she has learned about sustainable farming, including the Three Sisters technique, where Native Americans would plant beans, corn, and squash together because of their symbolic agricultural relationship. Like other students, Harper took the course and testing for GAP certification, which teaches the U.S. Department of Agriculture's guidelines for food storage and safe handling. We're going to get food from the farm into my school cafeteria and some other schools too, she said. Harper's mother, Olivia, is pleased that her children can learn through the really unique program. It's really been wonderful, she said. We're so grateful. Harper's younger brother, Jack, a second grader, was scheduled to make a field trip that day after Harper and her mother spoke with the journal. Harper has also attended the farm's summer camp. Lessons are everywhere on the farm. A pile of compost sits off to the side. The students are learning about conservation. Scraps from their school lunches become compost that nourishes their plants. The farm is using a grant to buy a weather station with sensors, according to Brennan. It will help the students ensure that their crops aren't getting too much or too little water. Brennan said lessons involving the weather station can be scaled for students from middle school through high school. One of our biggest gaps in the school district is analyzing and interpreting data on our state science tests, so this is really hands-on learning. The farm sits right off the road on a big plot of land that slopes gradually to a pond, where kids at summer camp fish for trout, bass, and sunfish. Nearby, there's a beef farm and a vegetable farm. The land is all owned by the same person, Paul Zerlo. The program was started after a previous beef farmer, Martin Beck, mentioned a fallow plot of land to Churgin, wondering if she might have use for it. With Portsmouth Middle School just up the road, Churgin arranged a meeting with then-principal Wao Aruda, who brought Brennan. AGI Innovation Farm was born. The farm now holds a small indoor classroom building, colorful signs painted by kids point visitors to different sections of the farm. A shed displays giant sunflowers and the farm's name, painted by Brennan's daughter Tatum as a sixth grader. Children's handprints in red, white, and blue, black, and yellow paint adorn the side of a high tunnel greenhouse. Electricity and a second layer of plastic have been added to the tunnels so students can grow year-round. The students have developed an orchard with cherry and apple trees. There's also a pollinator path. Students are also developing a food forest of native plants that will provide food. AG Innovation Farm also provides individual plots for family gardening. A group of mothers with preschool children visits one morning a week, according to Brennan. The community has supported the farm with donations and volunteer work. Over time, Zerlo has bought about 150 acres of farmland, which is now occupied by AG Innovation Farm, Slate Cattle Company, and Hawk and Handsaw Farm. A Massachusetts resident, Zerlo isn't a farmer, but spends time on the land when he can. His grandparents were farmers, and as a kid, he spent summers on their farm. I just love land, he said. The land is productive with different people farming in different ways. It's rewarding to go over there and see it. When Churgin and Brennan approached Zerlo with their idea for a farm, he said it was a no-brainer to give them the okay. They're doing a great job down there, he said. It's great for family and kids to get their hands dirty and see what a farmer's life is like. Churgin and Brennan deserve a lot of credit, he said. They've done a good thing for the community. It's all about our kids, Churgin said. They are our future. They're the ones who are going to save the earth. In the sports world, this is out of Providence by Jacob Rousseau. LaSalle claims state crown, high school boys volleyball. The LaSalle boys volleyball was easy to find. The maroon and white colors seemed all-encompassing this season, but it was even easier to hear the Rams from every corner of the Murray Center or any gym LaSalle invaded this spring. The best bench mob always traveled with the best team in the state, and the starters fed off their teammates' energy. The Rams machine trampled through Division I, and the playoffs were just an extension of that excellence. The top-ranked Rams, who were 15-3, didn't surrender a set over three postseason victories. LaSalle was only competing against itself when the calendar hit June, and it succeeded in outshining its previous matches. The final showcase was a 3-0 Bulldozer Championship against rival number 2 Hendricken on Saturday, June 6th at Rhode Island College. The Rams reached the final round after sweeps of Coventry and North Kingstown. The state championship victory was LaSalle's third in 4 seasons and landed in the first title meeting against the Hawks. "Our bench is the best in the state," said Flavio Tavares. "They helped us out so much, and we wouldn't have had the energy without them. It's so hard to see people who aren't playing be so selfless and be so energized on the bench. They so bought in, and we love them for it." "Our practice squad would easily put up good numbers against other teams," David St. Aun said. "Winning against most of D1 and the other divisions as well, practices helped our blocking and passing, just everything. The bench contributes so much to our wins." LaSalle's been on a title run since it broke through in 2023 with its first volleyball crown. That group swept Carrillo, and LaSalle upset North Kingstown the following year. It took the first championship to help build the culture, and now everyone's subscribing to the winning ways. Tavares was the group's best hitter, and it showed on Saturday. But St. Aun, Stephen Bucco, Daniel Ehrend, and a host of other hitters also aided LaSalle's title run. Setter Cooper Amaral had his pick of options to run the offense through. "I'm just so proud," Amaral said. "The coaches put in so much time, they deserve all the credit. They're in here every day, and I'm just super proud of the program." The Rams turned in a 3-0 run midway through the first set to take control with a 20-14 advantage. The sequence stretched to 6 straight points with an ace from Jackson Potter and a kill by Anderson Thibault from the middle of the attack. LaSalle finished the opening stanza by winning 8 of the last 9 points and built on the run with a 5-1 lead to start the middle set. Hendricken climbed back into the frame as it cut the deficit 16-3 with 4 straight points. But Tavares returned after a timeout with a kill, and then LaSalle ended the set with 3 consecutive points. "We were trying. Our goal was obviously to win, but we were trying to just build a bigger margin than the last game," Tavares said. "Our first championship in 2023, they did just that. Every single game they grew and grew. So that's what we're really striving for. We were trying to play our best ball, and then the next game, play our best ball." The banner-raising third set was never in doubt as LaSalle held 7-2 and 21-15 leads. The final 4 points went LaSalle's way as the Rams put the finishing touches on a standout season. "It's impressive not losing a set. But we have so many great players playing behind us and playing with me," libero Jaden Simo said, "especially our bench. Our bench was definitely a big part of the season." "We're ready for everything during this playoff season," St. Aun said. "We practice hard. Our alumni came back, and that just shows how much they love our team and LaSalle volleyball." Saturday marked just the second all-private school state championship as Hendricken returned match for the first time since 2021. The Hawks improved by 5 wins this season and beat East Providence and East Greenwich to make it to the championship. "There's no feeling like winning. It's indescribable," Tavares said. "You have to feel it in the moment. It was amazing to be around my brothers and feel that sense of victory." In a story by Jack Perry, Pulitzer Prize-winning historian struck and killed in a parking lot. The man who died Sunday, June 7th, after he was struck by a car in a supermarket parking lot in East Providence, was Gordon Wood, age 92, a Pulitzer Prize-winning historian and Brown University professor emeritus, the East Providence mayor's office confirmed. Wood won the Pulitzer Prize for History in 1992 for the radicalization of American Revolution, according to his biography at the Brown University website. Wood was awarded a National Humanities Medal by President Obama in 2011. Wood was struck outside the Shaw's supermarket on Taunton Avenue, the police said in a press relief. The driver stayed at the scene and cooperated with the police. She isn't facing charges at this time, the police said at about 7 p.m. Sunday. Wood was taken to Rhode Island Hospital, where he later died. Wood joined the faculty at Brown in 1968 after teaching at Harvard University and the University of Michigan. He was the author of many award-winning books on the American history, particularly the American Revolution. The incident is being investigated by the department's detective division and the traffic/crash reconstruction team. The police department said it would like to thank the public who called 911 and helped Wood before first responders arrived. Mayor Bob DeSilva on Facebook offered his condolences to the family of Gordon Wood and the members of the community who knew and loved him. He wrote, "This was a tragic accident that continues to be investigated by East Providence Police Department." This has been Nancy reading to you today from your Providence Journal. Have a wonderful day. Thanks for being here with me.
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13: Here's the forecast for the Boston and South Shore area on the Talking Information Center from the National Weather Service. For today, sunny, temperatures in the mid-80s, clear overnight, temperatures in the lower 60s. On Wednesday, partly sunny, temperatures in the upper 80s. The sun rose this morning at 5:07, setting at 8:20 this evening. Stay tuned for more heading your way next on the Talking Information Center.
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19: Hello, this is Jean at the Talking Information Center reading the Atlantic Magazine. Beginning today with an article from the May issue titled, "Everything is Free and Nothing Matters: What I Saw at Jeff Bezos's Campfire Retreat," by Noah Hawley. At the end of Paul Thomas Anderson's 2007 movie, There Will Be Blood, Daniel Day-Lewis's oil baron character, now old and richer than Croesus, beats Paul Dano's preacher to death with a bowling pin. Dano's Eli Sunday, a nemesis of Day-Lewis's Daniel Plainview during his seminal wealth-building years, has come to sell Plainview the oil-rich land that he once coveted. But Plainview doesn't need the land anymore because, as he explains in one of the most famous monologues in modern cinema, he has sucked out all the oil hidden beneath it from an adjoining property, like a milkshake. Desperate for money, Eli begs for a loan. Instead, Plainview chases him around a bowling alley and murders him with great enthusiasm. Once it's over, a butler comes to see what all the noise was about. "I'm finished," Plainview yells. No matter how many times I watch that movie, and I watch it a lot, I have never once taken those words to mean, "I'm done for. There will now be consequences for my actions." Quite the opposite. They mean that Plainview has completed his journey through the acquisition of wealth and power to a realm outside the moral universe. He's finished, in other words, pretending that the rules of human society apply to him. In 2018, I was a guest at Jeff Bezos's campfire retreat in Santa Barbara, California. It's an annual event in which the Amazon founder invites 80-plus guests, celebrities, artists, intellectuals, and anyone else he thinks is interesting, to spend 3 nights at a private resort. I had recently been approached by Amazon about moving my film and television business over from Disney, and although I had declined, or maybe because I had declined, Bezos's team invited me to Campfire, perhaps keen to impress me with the power of his reach. On a warm October Thursday, a fleet of private jets was dispatched to airports in Van Nuys and New York to shepherd guests to Santa Barbara in style. At that point, I had only a vague sense of who else was coming: famous people, rich people, influential people, and me. A guest list, I was told, would be given to us once we arrived. Families were invited. An on-site nanny would be provided for each child. So my wife and I got our 2 children from Austin to Los Angeles and took a 45-minute jet ride north with a television mogul and a comedian on board. Bezos had bought out the entire Biltmore Resort for the weekend, as well as the beach club across the street. He had brought in security from Las Vegas to ensure our safety and privacy. Even the weather felt expensive, and when we were shown to our rooms, the designer gift bags we found were filled with luxury goods. Each morning, we gathered in the lecture hall to hear presentations. If you've ever seen a TED Talk, you understand the format. The year I went, a sitting Supreme Court justice was interviewed, and a neurologist talked about technological advances in prosthetics. In the afternoons and evenings, we were encouraged to exchange ideas over drinks and 4-course meals with no set purpose, to network, in other words, with some of the most rarefied talent on earth. The most common question I heard was, "Why am I here?" "Why am I here?" asked the 1980s hair metal singer. "Why am I here?" asked the Pulitzer Prize-winning novelist, the famous anthropologist, the presidential historian. Only the movie stars and the billionaires didn't ask. They had done this kind of thing before. It turns out there is a circuit of idea festivals. Many tech billionaires host one, and if you find yourself on the right list, you can spend much of the year traveling the world, eating Wagyu, and discussing how to make the world a better place with the most famous talk show host in history. That's how the weekend started. Here's how it ended. My wife broke her wrist slipping on wet grass, and both children and I came down with hand, foot, and mouth disease. This is not a joke. One of us went home with her arm in a sling. The other 3 developed itchy, painful red blisters all over our faces and extremities. If you're looking for a sign from God as to whether hanging out with the richest man on earth is right for you, Pay attention when he signs you not one plague, but two. Suffice it to say, we have never been back to Campfire, nor have we ever been invited. At drinks on the second night, the head of a major talent agency asked me what I thought of the weekend. I said, I've spent my whole career trying to figure out how the world works. I didn't realize I could just come here and ask the people who ran it. On some level, I was. Head of a major talent agency asked me what I thought of the weekend. I said, I've spent my whole career trying to figure out how the world works. I didn't realize I could just come here and ask.

World's problems lay within our grasp. And yet, looking around at faces I had only ever seen in a magazine or on screen, I had an unsettling revelation. This is the hubris of accomplishment. To be declared a genius at one thing is to begin to believe you are a genius at everything. Here we were, 80 individuals with a combined net worth that was greater than a small city's, yet infinitesimal compared with the wealth and dominion of our host. How did he view this exercise? As a first step toward changing the world, or as a performative display of his reach and influence? Bezos was everywhere that weekend, in a tight t-shirt, laughing too loudly, arms thrown around his teenage sons. He had recently become the world's second centibillionaire, his net worth hovering somewhere around $112 billion, about half of what it is today. That number, previously unimaginable, had made him unique on a planet of 8 billion people, and you could feel it in the room. Even the richest and most famous among us were drawn to the energy of this impossible wealth. Though we didn't know it at the time, Bezos's first marriage would be over a few weeks later. My defining impression of his wife that weekend was sadness, even though Bezos made a big show of performing the role of family man. In hindsight, it is that performance that sticks with me. The Jeff Bezos of 2018 acted as if he still believed that people's impression of him mattered, that his financial and social value could be affected by negative publicity. He still believed that his actions had consequences. He had not yet freed himself, the way Daniel Plainview freed himself, from the rules of men. 8 years later, Bezos and two of the world's other richest men, Mark Zuckerberg and Elon Musk, have clearly left the world of consequences behind. They float in a sensory deprivation tank the size of the planet, in which their actions are only ever judged by themselves. The closer I've gotten to the world of wealth, the more I understand that being truly rich doesn't mean amassing enough money to afford super yachts, private jets, or a million acres of land. It means that everything becomes effectively free. Any asset can be acquired, but nothing can ever be lost, because for soon-to-be trillionaires, no level of loss could significantly change their global standing or personal power. For them, the word failure has ceased to mean anything. This sense of invulnerability has deep psychological ramifications. If everything is free and nothing matters, then the world and other people exist only to be acted upon if they are acknowledged at all. This is different from classic narcissism, in which a grandiose but fragile self-image can mask deep insecurity. What I'm talking about is a self-definition in which the individual grows to the size of the universe and the universe vanishes. Asked recently if there is any check on his power, President Trump, himself a billionaire and by far the richest president in American history, said, "Yeah, there is one thing, my own mortality, my own mind." Excuse me. President Trump said, "Yeah, there is one thing, my own morality, my own mind. It's the only thing that can stop me. Not domestic or international law, not the will of the voters, not God or the centuries-old morality of civic and religious life." Decades of research in developmental psychology have shown that moral reasoning develops through consequences, not punishment necessarily, but experiencing the effects of your actions on others, receiving honest feedback, having to accommodate reality as it actually is, rather than as you wish it to be. It's not that the wealthy become evil, it's that their environment stops teaching them the things that non-wealthy people are forced to learn simply by living in a world that pushes back. When you can buy your way out of any mistake, when you can fire anyone who disagrees with you, when your social circle consists entirely of people who need something from you, the basic mechanism by which humans learn that other people are real goes dark.
when Peter Thiel

0: Steele said, "I no longer believe that freedom and democracy are compatible." He wasn't talking about your freedom. He was talking about his own. You don't exist. When Musk took a chainsaw to the federal government as part of the inside joke he called Doge, he did so with the air of a man who believed that nothing matters. Poverty, chaos, human suffering. He was having fun. It didn't even matter that the entire destructive exercise ultimately yielded no practical financial gains. For him, the outcome was a foregone conclusion. He could only win, because losing had lost its meaning. Since the 2024 election, there has been a philosophical shift on the right, and especially among tech billionaires, to vilify the idea of empathy. Musk has called empathy the fundamental weakness of Western civilization. He sees it as a weapon wielded by liberal society to bludgeon otherwise rational people into operating against their own interests. Empathy is something done to you by others, a vulnerability they exploit, a back door through which they gain access to your resources and will. This rejection of empathy as a human value gives cover to people who don't want to feel anything at all. If empathy is the problem, then lack of it isn't a deficiency, it's an advantage. I finally met Bezos on the last day of Campfire at lunch, after my wife had broken her wrist. I went over to thank him for having us, and he asked how our Campfire experience had been. I told him that it was great, but that unfortunately my wife had broken her wrist that morning when she slipped on the wet grass while kicking a ball with our six-year-old son. The night before, we'd all stood by the pool at the beach club watching a cadre of synchronized swimmers execute a flawless water routine. I had spoken with a famous novelist who said, "I just don't understand why I'm here." A famous rock star was about to start an acoustic set. The famous chef had made paella. Somewhere deep under my skin, a brutal pox was beginning to form. The next morning, my wife fell, and I found myself in a black SUV with a team of private security contractors who whisked us to the back entrance of a Santa Barbara emergency room where she was seen and treated right away. We made it back in time to watch the Supreme Court justice zoom in from Washington, D.C. "How was your campfire?" Bezos asked me an hour later. And because I am an honest person, and because I have been a host myself, I decided he would want to know that there had been a problem, but that his team had reacted quickly and been extremely helpful. To be clear, I was in no way blaming him, nor was I shaking down the richest man on earth. Instead, I was simply offering Bezos, also a husband and father, a brief human connection. But when I told him what had happened, Bezos looked horrified. He did not say, "I'm so sorry." He did not say, "Do you need anything?" Instead, he made a face, and in an instant, an aide came and whisked him away. When presented with the opportunity for empathy, even performative empathy, he chose escape. A few hours later, on the private plane home, a famous movie producer offered my wife a blanket. My children's faces were covered in spots. Under my fingernails, red welts were beginning to rise. The world has always been run by rich men. The robber barons of the Gilded Age were known for their ruthlessness in the accumulation of wealth, hiring Pinkertons to shoot striking unionists. But they directly engaged with the world around them, using their wealth and power to muscle it into its most profitable form. And though today's billionaires are clearly manipulating society to maximize their own profit, something else is also happening. A disassociation from the reality of cause and effect, from meaning and history. These men no longer feel the need to change the world in order to succeed, because their success is guaranteed, no matter what happens to the rest of us. "I'm finished," yells Daniel Plainview, perched happily on the polished floor of his own celestial kingdom. Though he has just committed a crime, he has never felt so free. Also from the May issue, the books column, Who is Black Comedy For? A new book is nostalgic for the 90s, but the era of crossover success was not necessarily the pinnacle of black comedic achievement. By K. Austin Collins. Early in his career, before he became a household name, Dave Chappelle attempted to get a series off the ground at Fox. It was 1998, and the network had already welcomed black comedies such as Living Single, Martin, and In Living Color, shows that implied a vested interest in black taste. Chappelle might have expected to find a receptive audience when he presented the pilot for Dave Chappelle, a sitcom based on his life as a young black comedian. What he reportedly got instead was a room full of white executives with a familiar set of complaints. There were not enough white people on his proposed show. It was not universal enough, meaning it was too black. Swap out the black female lead for a white one and add an additional white character, he was advised. All of this despite Fox being, as Chappelle put it at the time, a network that had built itself on black viewers. He refused to cooperate, remarking that the incident tells every black artist, no matter what you do, you need whites to succeed. Chappelle was caught up in a whirlwind of change in the TV landscape. The successes of black sitcoms in the 1980s and 90s had made new shows marketable for mainstream, read not just black, audiences, but that marketability had come with a catch. In the late 90s, there was a broader push for multiculturalism, which came to be defined, in a great many cases, as whiteness plus, white protagonists with their black, Asian, and Latino friends. Blackness not as a set of experiences in itself, but as proof positive of the white hero's ability to learn. Jokes that might offend or even just confuse white audiences became harder sells, and safe crossover appeal became the norm. A few years prior to Chappelle's pitch, Keenan Ivory Wayans, the creative force behind In Living Color, had left his show over issues that reportedly included censorship from Fox. Fast forward half a decade to the now famous story of Chappelle's show, the sketch series that began in 2003 on Comedy Central. We live in the comedy world that Chappelle conquered through the Miss Cleo parody, the racial draft, and I'm Rick James, bitch. He mastered a comic style that highlighted, He mastered a comic style that highlighted the absurdity of racism by taking it to its extremes, while also leaning on and exploring black in-jokes without translating them for white viewers. His bits became memes before most of us knew what a meme was, and, taking advantage of Comedy Central's comparatively lax rules, he insisted on using the N-word liberally. This Chappelle show was everything that the 1998 concept couldn't be, and ironically, though the show made no effort whatsoever to be universal, it nevertheless won a rabid and diverse audience. In 2005, Chappelle walked away from a reported $50 million contract he'd signed with Comedy Central the previous year. Most people were baffled by his decision, but in interviews, he explained that the fame and pressure had weighed on him and that the show's popularity, especially among people who were ostensibly the butt of the jokes, indicated that his work had not been received as he'd intended. In the end, Chappelle followed the logic he set for himself early on in his career. Mainstream approval was never more important than the integrity of the material or of its market. Chappelle's era of comedic dominance is the denouement of Black Out Loud, the revolutionary history of black comedy from vaudeville to 90s sitcoms, a new book by Jeff Bennett. A PBS NewsHour anchor, Bennett traces the trajectory of black comedy, beginning with the long backstory of its arrival in the network TV mainstream. The first of the book's two sections is a series of historical profiles of black comics, from the minstrel-era performer Billy Curzon through Eddie Murphy. Bennett then turns to several landmark black television shows of the 80s and 90s, series in which, as a youth, he could see blackness represented in a way that felt real and expansive. The book concludes with Chappelle's Show. In Bennett's resolutely progressive view, the story of black comedy in America is of a steady march toward fearlessness. But Bennett measures progress mostly by the ability of black comedy to break barriers and achieve crossover appeal. The effect is to render black comedy that doesn't go mainstream, that remains just black, and thrives not in scripted shows on network television, but on tours and in comedy clubs, specials, films, TikToks, and Instagram reels, less relevant. This framing casts the grand lineage of black comedy as a vehicle for racial reconciliation. As Bennett tells it, the struggle that persists down the ancestral line of black comics is to courageously and cannily resist stereotypes, each generation less fettered than the one that came before us. That process begins with blackface, mammies, and step and fetchets. Next come the winking subversions of those archetypes by the likes of Moms Mabley and Hattie McDaniel. They, in turn, lay the groundwork for the later, far more brash subversions of Red Fox, Dick Gregory, and in particular Richard Pryor, who perfected a singular brand of self-dissolving, linguistically nimble storytelling. Black Out Loud is an account of successive generations of black comics gradually persuading white audiences to see beyond caricature and accept black characters as people whose stories are worth paying attention to. In the 90s era of peak black sitcom, Bennett sees, on the one hand, reflection of America's begrudging acceptance of black culture, and on the other, the realization of black viewers' demand for sitcoms that offered authentic representation. Sitcoms made for black audiences prior to the 1990s were rarely under black creative control, and even 1970s-era classics such as Good Times and The Jeffersons offered up imperfect or stereotypical simulacra of black life. With more black creative input shaping successors such as The Cosby Show, its spin-off A Different World, set at a historically black college, and The Fresh Prince of Bel-Air, however, the stories subtly poked at the rhythms that had been familiar to black TV. For example, when on The Fresh Prince, Will and Carlton are detained by racist cops while driving a Mercedes, the officer's presumption that the car must be stolen doubles as commentary on the show's popularity and on black upward mobility generally. We're not supposed to be here. It's a little strange, though, to lurch, as the book does, from the bawdy confrontations of Pryor, who tested his audience comfort with brash profanity and jokes about racial violence and graphic sex, including gay sex, to the wholesome fare of Family Matters, in which someone spray-painting the N-word on Laura Winslow's locker and telling her to go back to Africa was the subject of a very special episode. Strange, that is, to fashion the era of Urkel as proof of a clear advancement from the era of Pryor. Progressive views of 20th century America are right in many ways to give us a sense of the cultural politics that were pushing the country forward: more rights, more opportunity, more representation. But the approach stumbles when it too eagerly smooths over the equally characteristic setbacks, divots, and reversals. Still, Bennett is compelling in his insistence that what unites the various threads of black comedic genius is an overarching trend toward black comics getting to be themselves. His reporting on Wayans' self-described dictatorship as In Living Color's creator, for example, highlights how, even at the risk of seeming irreverent or disrespectful, Wayans tried to fend off network meddling in achieving his singular vision. That doggedness helped chart a path for many of Bennett's subjects, including the rest of the Wayanses. This book is a genealogy, yes, but also a relay, stretching from performers hiding, literally, beneath layers of burnt cork, to, a century later, Chappelle donning a blonde wig and beige makeup to play a delectably too white news anchor, who's even funnier for looking not quite right or white. The satire cannot exist without the real. The history of blackface is what makes the cutting humor of Chappelle's whiteface possible. In that respect, Bennett's vision of black comedy's evolution as a steady march toward fearlessness makes undeniable sense. How did we get from Burt Williams and George Walker to extraordinary comic talents whose artistic legacy is complicated by their association with blackface, to black comedians being afforded the leverage to turn that shameful history into an epic in-joke? Part of the answer is the work of people like Hattie McDaniel, who is said to have quipped that she'd rather play a maid than be one. Bennett's effort to track this history incrementally through heroes whose symbolic cultural wins had measurable impact on what came after makes for a buoyant and agreeable book. Where he errs, however, is in holding up the era of crossover appeal as the apex of black comic achievement. To dwell on 90s network sitcoms, on black television playing on white networks in general, is to gauge the progress of black comedy in terms that are not always those of black comedians themselves. We can see the success of shows such as In Living Color and Family Matters as proof that the American experiment, with its promises of integration and acceptance, has finally worked. Or we can acknowledge that the promise has always been contingent. You can tell jokes about race, but... Late in his life, the great Dick Gregory argued that black people should never turn to entertainment expecting liberation, and that white comedians were not burdened by these unrealistic hopes. Bob Hope ain't never changed nothing, he said. Fred Astaire ain't never fixed it so little children could eat. But as Black Out Loud makes clear, black popular entertainers are charged with needing to stand for something. Liberation, by way of representation, has long been a demand. Chappelle put it plainly. White people, white artists, are allowed to be individuals, he told Esquire in 2006, defending his choice to leave his show. But we always have this greater struggle that we, at least, have to keep in mind somewhere. Of course, Chappelle did return after his hiatus, and the trajectory of his comeback is one of quite a few inconvenient truths that Bennett's book, interesting as it is, cannot account for. His relentlessly progressive arc struggles to explain the present, when Chappelle is controversial for jokes not about white people, but about trans people and Jews, when networks seem to have short leashes for the few black shows they do greenlight, when audiences are atomized and moving away from television altogether and toward comedians who make their bones on self-produced short-form videos, and when jokes about race land differently, given an openly white supremacist administration in the White House. Bennett scopes his inquiry to focus on the form that most interests him, and likely what makes for a manageable book, but the choice constrains his vision of fearlessness to one that mostly involved speaking to white audiences in a decade of multicultural awareness and through a network-dominated medium that would soon be on its way out. What if fearlessness, though, has nothing to do with white audiences or gatekeepers? If Chappelle himself represents the pinnacle of black comedic courage, then maybe his most important contributions to the canon isn't the Netflix specials or the Prince sketch, but the famous moment when he turned to a camera, and implicitly to black viewers, and cried, "This racism is killing me inside." Whether or not you subscribe to the idea that a black artist's job is to change the world, a history of that responsibility that sticks to the mainstream hardly paints a full picture. The real legacy of revolutionary black comedy might lead us not just to Family Matters and Chappelle's show, but also to the terrain claimed by black comedy that primarily serves black audiences, the way things were for the likes of Gregory and Flip Wilson, and for comedians such as the late Paul Mooney and Patrice O'Neill, and the still-kicking, still-hilarious Cat Williams. As much as I've missed Chappelle's show since it went kaput, I've missed shows such as Def Comedy Jam and BET's Comic View, the latter of which launched the careers of D.L. Hughley and Cedric the Entertainer, even more. These shows produced a generation of comics, actors, and presenters who are famous among black audiences but relatively unknown in white pop culture. Wary as I am of calling the often aggravating work of Tyler Perry revolutionary, the bulk of it, by and large, still appeals to black audiences, and only to black audiences. The longest-lived black sitcom, by episode count, is not The Jeffersons, The Cosby Show, or Family Matters, but Tyler Perry's House of Pain, which aired its 400th show this year. The aspirations of Pain and its ilk are not to cross over, nor to reify the values of the black middle class, but simply to be funny and black, all on their own terms. What's a revolutionary history without that? Next, also from the books section, the feeling of becoming less and less of a person. In Ben Lerner's new novel, Technology Divides Us Further from One Another and Ourselves, by Nicholas Dames. Let's hazard an assertion. On or about June 2007, human character changed. To be more exact, because the phrase human character now feels antique, we might say instead that the human sensorium changed. By this, we don't necessarily mean a sudden and definite alteration in how we perceive the world, in the forms, sources, and amount of information we absorb, and in how we conduct our relations with parents, children, spouses, partners, mentors, and friends. Excuse me. Yet, a transition was set in motion, differentiating life before the omnipresent smartphone and life after, and dating its onset to the birth of the iPhone seems apt. The above is a loose homage to words that Virginia Woolf wrote slightly more than a century ago about the collapse of Victorian gender and class norms, a shift that she placed more arbitrarily, with half-ironic playfulness, in December 1910, a decade and a half before her essay appeared. In both cases, the mutation seems at once massive and slippery, glaring and subtle. The effects are phenomena without edges, pervasive yet noticeable only when caught by middle-distance memory. Few things are as hard to discern as what was different about the recent past. Capturing changes like these calls less for history than for the oldest of forms, fable. Not far into Ben Lerner's transcription, you realize that a fable is, in fact, what you have entered. His new novel may be set roughly 2 years ago, and in a highly specific and contemporary milieu, but it is also about a man in the middle of his life, away from home, signposts vanished, and maps lost. Having slipped into a different world, he must now wonder where, if anywhere, he might feel at home. Only the reality-bending qualities of fable, perhaps, can evoke the threshold in human cognition that was crossed just a short while ago and convey the mystery of how or if we have remained ourselves on the other side of that change. Transcription is the fourth novel by a writer who is not solely or even primarily a novelist. Lerner is also a poet and critic, and his novels are written as intermittent and experimental eruptions of engagement with some matter of urgent public concern. They fit within the quasi-biographical, reference-rich, largely plotless genre that the 2010s came to know as autofiction. Yet Lerner's version, which has the feel of theory in a different mode, has tilted slightly toward a much older tradition, the novel of ideas. Each successive novel has become less indirect about its subject. His debut, Leaving the Atocha Station, published in 2011, is a comic, cerebral coming-of-age novel about a young poet in the era of the War on Terror. Pressing issues claim the foreground more overtly 3 years later in 1004, in which Lerner evokes life in the shadow of climate change, and in The Topeka School, published in 2019. In that book, his characters confront the decline of American public speech, its degeneration into varieties of unreason, and the proto-fascist violence that follows. The novel's topicality is leavened by a critic's erudition and a poet's facility for turning abstractions into images. The protagonists of these books partially resemble Lerner himself, a male writer from Kansas, the product of an intellectual family and an elite education, eventually a resident of New York City. These figures seem to offer an internal portrait of the author as well. He's hyper-articulate and earnest, though prone to disconcerting fits of duplicity and rage. He's also almost paralyzingly aware of being the beneficiary of a wealthy nation's tangible and intangible resources, and aware that those resources aren't sufficient for a life lived well. Taken together, Lerner's first three novels have the contours of a trilogy, installments in a collective biography whose theme is the evolving disquiet, even anguish, of late Imperial America. Transcription is and isn't like these predecessors. Lerner's alter ego has returned, unnamed here and now firmly middle-aged, and the terrain is still that of cosmopolitan, credentialed, coastal urban white America, steadily more embattled and self-doubting. But the book, divided into three encounters, conversations really, has an unusually stark quality that gives it the feel of a parable. The subject matter is also different. Lerner here turns to media theory, despite the risk that this might seem both in the clouds and mundane. He's training his attention on the phones in our pockets, on something very small and yet boundless in its effects. Here, Lerner's dual talents give him a unique purchase. The internet novel of recent years has tried very hard to sound just like the internet, to compete with, parody, or mimic the deadpan, knowing wit, and quick cuts of online discourse. Lerner's media theory is both more deliberately, novelistically banal, and more freely lyrical. Transcription is indeed about those phones and their most literal pedestrian appearances in our lives. At the same time, it is about how they have transformed the very guise of the world, which means that the novel is about change itself, about what living through epochal transition is like. Trying to explore this process is a project that lacks the dignity or sense of emergency associated with confronting climate disaster or authoritarianism. The experience is happening everywhere. It's the fish's theory of water. Helping us recognize the atmosphere we're immersed in has always been Lerner's talent. Transcription opens with its protagonist on a train to Providence, Rhode Island. He's en route to interview his former college mentor, Thomas, a renowned German media theorist and artist, for a magazine on the occasion of his 90th birthday. It is early 2024. Masking and rapid testing are still on his mind. While on the train, he texts his wife about their daughter's school anxiety, listens to a talk that his mentor gave half a century earlier, falls asleep and has a disturbing dream about trying to pick up his daughter at school and being turned away. Tugged at by both the young and the old, he starts to feel unmoored. At his hotel, preparing for the interview, he accidentally drops his phone, which he was counting on to record the interview, into a clogged sink. It goes black mirror. He has been sundered from the world, unable to locate an Apple store where he could replace the phone, unable to call his mentor to apologize in advance for being late, unable to make a promised FaceTime call to his daughter. He's as inaccessible as the dead. On his way to the interview, he experiences the shift as a transfiguring estrangement, a withdrawal indistinguishable from mild intoxication, the landscape made strange, the stones stonier, unmediated by a screen, he is seized by an almost unbearably sharp feeling of presence, while he is also moving back into his own deviceless past, as if the providence of his youth has summoned itself from the underworld. We have entered the miraculous, uncannily familiar, possibly treacherous land of fable. Nothing captures the force of technology better than an enchantment that removes it, however temporarily. But the scene is also comically ordinary. He is just a man who cannot open his contacts. Defamiliarization in transcription always swerves back into the familiar, into realist farce. When he arrives at Thomas's house, an incoherent shame seizes him, and he cannot admit to his mentor that his phone is unusable. His frail interlocutor begins to speak, elegantly, passionately, about his own youth in Hitlerite Germany and the fascist radio speeches that form his earliest memories, but his words are not being captured. And as this unrecorded rhapsody progresses, dementia weaves its spell. Thomas begins to confuse his young mentee and interviewer with his own son, mixing fragments of family wounds and recriminations into his reverie, as if he's forgotten that he's being interviewed. Lerner's protagonist plays along politely, anxiously. What else can he do? The interview will have to begin again tomorrow with a new phone in any case. He fails to confess that nothing has been recorded. Thomas's sibylline, disorienting words slip into the void. We later learn, indirectly, that the promised tomorrow never comes, that Thomas's death has intervened, and the recorded interview never occurs. The non-event is the void with which the novel's following two sections contend. The protagonist, we find out, has tried to fill it by publishing his conversation with Thomas as if it were a verbatim last interview, and the revelation of this imposture shocks not only Thomas's other acolytes, a deep fake, one calls it, made under false pretenses, but also Thomas's son Max, the protagonist's close friend from college. Their anger makes clear the scale of the protagonist's Oedipal betrayal. In the novel's final section, other cross-signals and cross-generational misperceptions emerge. Max now speaks, almost entirely uninterrupted, about his own failed communication with his father in recent years. He describes Thomas's near death from COVID in early 2020, during which a nurse held a smartphone to his ear so that Max could say a final goodbye of forgiveness and apology, a call that Thomas may or may not have heard. Max also recounts a later visit with his recovering father, in the course of which he surreptitiously recorded their conversation on a phone, another deception. All of this is framed by Max's narration of his young daughter's life-threatening eating disorder and the treatment that saved her. She was allowed to eat while glued to her iPad, watching the bizarre micro-genre of unboxing videos. Max relates all of this with a lucid matter-of-factness because he is baffled by it. One might take transcription's final section as Max's absolution, tacit, maybe even a bit grudging, of his friend and his father's mentee for his transgression. Here the novel comes close to a kind of mythic resolution, one that lets us glimpse a deep, unappeasable desire to have the dead or the dead's appointed representatives forgive us so that we may forgive them for having left us. Lerner, however, never lets us forget how entangled this need is with power cords and phones and screens, all the ganglia of modern networked life, and how these devices are both bridge and barrier between parents, children, and grandchildren. As Lerner's alter ego has aged through his four novels, he has acquired not just offspring, but a profound unease about the different world that the next generation already inhabits, one that the parent not only can't control, but can't even apprehend, as if the child's receptive organs are attuned to as yet unnamed hues and higher frequencies. Meanwhile, the world of aging parents threatens to vanish unrecorded. In the remembered slash fabricated interview, Thomas provides a media metaphor for this, a split screen in which the young and old exist in parallel spaces. The question, Thomas adds, is how to depict the historical changes in atmosphere. Transcription is an attempt at an answer. Historical transitions have magically disorienting qualities. They are also a matter of prosaic, minute negotiations. Lerner's characters always have thickly rendered intellectual lives, but in transcription, their intellection is directed, more than ever before, toward what you might call getting used to it, finding ways to acclimatize to that new atmosphere. To the communication and storage devices in their pockets that, far more than any postmodern philosophy, have erased the feeling of embodied subjective presence in the world. To the anxiety disorders of their children, which have the portentous mystery of an oracle's riddle. To the garbling, which the novel relays in its opening section, of collective social historical memory. In this way, at least, transcription is traditional. When fiction contends with technological change, it often situates that change in the context of generational loss. Marcel Proust's reflection on the telephone in the third volume of In Search of Lost Time happens during a glitchy long-distance call with the narrator's grandmother, in which her disembodied voice, reduced by telephony to tympanic vibration, becomes a premonition of the grave. So too in Lerner. Parents and mentors die, traces of them captured or not, only in the fragile black box of the device. Children seem accessible only through it. The middle generation experience, the bidirectional mourning that comes of being split between the vanishing and the emergent, preoccupies transcription. If Lerner has an answer about how to acclimate, it's in transcription's turn away from the narration of consciousness, all of those second thoughts and dreamy associations that have until now been his fiction's primary mode. Its final section is only speech, simultaneously confessional, therapeutic, and testimonial, as if Lerner needed a form detached from the single mind. We are left just with voices, and those voices, in the novel's subtle and canny repetitions, begin to merge with one another, becoming polyphonic. Phrases and images from earlier in the novel return, echoed, no longer assignable to particular individuals. It's a way of capturing the tremendous de-selving of the networked world. In this novel, one generation will depart before needing to adjust to it. One generation will never have known anything else. And one generation might be able to record its happening to serve as the seismograph of a cognitive technological shift. This is what one recalls of transcription, not an action, not even really a scene, but a situation, the feeling of becoming less and less of a person. It's a hollow feeling, but strangely also a feeling of heightened sensitivity to almost everything, including your own disappearance. In all of the novel's layered voices, one can hear the trembling of elegy. Early in the book, Lerner's protagonist recalls a visit to the famous glass flowers in the Harvard Museum of Natural History. Small, painfully fragile artifacts, mimicking nature with hallucinatory detail, suspended carefully from wires. He notices, or imagines, it is impossible to tell, that they are vibrating imperceptibly. He thinks, the flowers were recording instruments of exquisite sensitivity. They are like seismographs, but also like phones, like data stored in the cloud, in the air. Air looms, Thomas jokingly puns at one point. The world in transcription is becoming air, the depersonalized, dematerialized, impalpable crossing of digital signals. The glass flowers, however, suggest that art can still respond to fluctuations in and of the air. Lerner's novel comes as close as we can yet imagine to honoring their delicate way of registering a change that is everywhere around us and that is making nonsense of the difference between inside us and outside us. Next, from the Atlantic Online, the biggest tell that something was written by AI. Look closely, and you'll see that every part of the text is not quite right. By Eve Fairbanks. A few weeks ago, where I live in Johannesburg, a man ran a stop sign and crashed into my Subaru. At the scene, he was frantic, unable to gather his thoughts. Half an hour later, I received a lengthy, perfectly grammatical text from him, elegantly explaining how he perceived the crash had happened. For a repair quote, I wrote to a mechanic I know, a man who used to text me in curt phrases riddled with shorthand. I got a response using just the same voice as the man who'd crashed into me, the distinctive voice of AI. In surveys, people consistently say they distrust AI-generated writing. But that hasn't stopped more and more of us from using it in everyday life to compose work emails and personal texts, to make shopping lists, even to write scripts for arguments with our spouses. I feel like I'm going nuts, the writer Jason Kobler complained in the tech outlet 404 Media under the cognitive load of trying to discern whether every piece of text he reads is real or fake. AI writing is also creeping into our most elite literary spaces, newspapers, opinion sections, books, literary magazines. I edit professionally, often working with authors renowned for their prose. Maybe 2 months ago, I began receiving a kind of submission I'd never gotten before, perfectly clean, without a stray comma, uniform in length, with evenly paced paragraphs, and a distinctive tone that was simultaneously breezy and grandiose. At first, I was surprised that people who prided themselves on their writing would turn to AI to write for them. Even 6 months ago, when I occasionally identified a paragraph in a writer's work that seemed AI-generated, they would apologize. Now some authors tell me they've embraced AI as a writing tool, no different from spell check or a laptop. The phrase is protean and euphemistic, covering everything from using ChatGPT to find a quote to having it compose a long essay based on a two-sentence prompt. The reason for the change is simple. Competition in journalism and academia and grant writing and even YouTube influencing is insanely fierce. The edge goes to those who can stand out in a deluge of content, which is achieved through cleanly packaged messaging and sheer volume. Even professional communicators who are confident in their writing and unsure that AI is a perfect replacement are under increasing pressure to use it, so long as they feel they're doing so within their profession's boundaries. The Atlantic, for the record, prohibits writers from using AI-generated text unless it's explicitly identified as such. People who aren't professional writers are making a similar calculation. AI programs' efficiency in generating a smooth grammatical text is irresistible, whether you need a savvy sentence in a job application or a line of banter on a dating app. AI-generated writing can easily trick readers, especially if they're only skimming. Tutorials exist for how to strip the telltale signs of AI use from your writing, get rid of em dashes, colons, and of course, the now icky "it's not X, it's Y" formulations. The problem is that the efficiency and frictionlessness that make AI appealing to writers are the same qualities that make it feel untrustworthy to readers. And readers are right not to trust it. No matter how much we may tell ourselves that AI is just a tool like spell check, it isn't. When we use AI to flesh out ideas, we lose the most important part of the writing process, thinking. AI is incapable of pausing to wonder whether it has chosen the wrong word. All of its sentences are grammatically perfect, but many of them also make no sense. And all substantially AI-generated writing is like this, under the hood. ChatGPT Pro agrees, though it has no idea why. It's perfect, often nonsensical sentences, are the kind of communication we're becoming surrounded with. Its infiltration into every domain of our lives can't be stopped. Even people who don't use AI will begin sounding more like it. Maybe human writing will become like cloth-aged cheese or handloom rugs, an artisanal product created effortfully. Maybe we will come to treasure older writing, Herman Melville, George Orwell, Toni Morrison, all authenticated. Writing like this will be a fossil record for a kind of thought process we buried without realizing it. The other night, as I was drifting off to sleep, a 19th century poem popped into my head. Winkin', blinkin', and nod one night, sailed off in a wooden shoe, sailed on a river of crystal light into a sea of dew. A children's rhyme, but it had a new beauty. Or maybe smooth communiques that arrive on time and betray no confusion, doubt, or internal struggle, that polish up our images as affable, efficient, and universally, if superficially, wise, is what we want. But at least we should know what we're sacrificing. That concludes this week's reading from the Atlantic Magazine. My name is Jean, and it's been my pleasure to read for you.
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2: Here's the forecast for the Boston and South Shore area on the Talking Information Center from the National Weather Service. For today, sunny, temperatures in the mid-80s, clear overnight, temperatures in the lower 60s. On Wednesday, partly sunny, temperatures in the upper 80s. The sun rose this morning at 5:07, setting at 8:20 this evening. 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
7: 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J.M. Framingham.
1: And coming up next on the Talking Information Center, it's today's reading of National Review. Please stay tuned.
8: I will be reading from the June issue of National Review. Against demographic declinism. We can and should try to boost childbirth, by Patrick T. Brown. Each year brings versions of the same headline. U.S. birth rates drop to a new record low. Barring the truly unexpected, 2007 will forever stand as peak baby in U.S. fertility rates. Have dropped by nearly a quarter since then, from 69.5 birth per 1,000 women to 53.1 in 2025. It's not just us, of course. Outside of sub-Saharan Africa, the globe seems to have read P. D. James's The Children of Men, as an instruction manual. Headlines now show a world slipping ever closer to stagnation and sterility. It is possible, if not likely, that the world's population will begin to shrink right around the time our nation celebrates its tricentennial. The cultural, political, and economic consequences of a permanently low-fertility future are grim. Schools forced to close as small towns and rural areas shrivel. Fewer entrepreneurs coming up with fewer ideas worth investing in as portfolio managers seek low-validity holdings for their risk-averse client base. Politics becomes ever more nostalgic, ever more zero-sum. Nursing homes full of residents hoping for increasingly rare visits from the dwindling number of branches on the family tree. Given this bleak future, you might expect Americans to be more open to throwing the kitchen sink at the problem of low and falling fertility. Yet, barring the odd, and I do mean truly odd, Silicon Valley pro-natalist movement, or the few brave souls pitching ideas to address the material conditions underlying family formation, too many in our political debates greet our looming demographic dead end with a shrug. Everyone knows that politics goes to boost birth rates never work, goes the refrain. Our culture has changed too much. Parenthood has lost its status. The only solution is religious revival or artificial wombs. This attitude is oddly defeatist. Yes, ideas have consequences, and yes, every other week the organs of popular media find creative new ways of describing getting married and having kids as somehow problematic, but incentives matter too, and we can change those on the margins. It just requires sufficient political will. One flavor of feigned helplessness comes from places like ABC's The View, and other peddlers that of pop progressivism. Childlessness in this telling is a rational response to the predations of late-stage capitalism, or patriarchy, or racism, or cis-heteronormativity, or fill-in-the-oppressor. You have the gall to sit there and tell people it's okay to have kids on a planet that's literally burning in this economy? We could have interesting and perhaps productive conversations about how the bar for contemporary parenthood continues to ratchet upwards. Post-war kids were raised on Tang and peanut butter sandwiches and sent out to play. The price of admission today seemingly includes fresh berries, deluxe strollers, and enrichment activities. Some modern parents reject this price. Free-range parents seem to have more kids and have an easier time raising them than those who treat every preschool playdate as an audition for the Harvard admissions interview. But the easiest rejoinder to the people simply can't afford to have kids crowd is to tell them to open their eyes and look around. There's never been a society with the stability and level of affluence that we enjoy in the United States today. In material terms, being born in America in the 21st century means you got a lucky lottery ticket on your journey out from behind the Rawlsian veil of ignorance. It's not, in other words, that raising kids has gotten more expensive. It's become harder precisely because of our growing wealth and earning power. Similarly, our economic gains have crowded out some of the social capital and community ties that used to give parents more social support. When real wages rise and educational and professional opportunities broaden, what you're able to consume expands. As a result, what you have to give up in order to have a kid continues to rise. A Dust Bowl farmer or a high school teacher in mid-century Bangor didn't give up much in their standard of living if they added another chair to the dinner table. Today, any number of forms of modern self-expression, a personally rewarding career, travel, brunches, compete with the sacrifices necessary to start a family. This means that family life, rather than being a cultural default, is a considered choice. As I wrote for this magazine in January 2024, college-educated women are much more likely to marry than their non-college-educated peers, and marriage is increasingly correlated with childbearing. UCLA economist Martha Bailey finds that for college-educated women are much more likely to marry than their non-college-educated peers, and marriage is increasingly correlated with childbearing. UCLA

more to lose by getting pregnant outside of a committed relationship. The long game approach is to tackle the hard work of helping young men and young women to become first marriageable and then married. Get the women off dating apps, get the men off weed, crypto, and porn. But that's a big civilizational project. Until then, we're stuck playing the cards we have in hand. Too many on the right seem as if they'd rather just fold. Many conservatives correctly observe that low birth rates aren't caused by the out-of-pocket cost of childcare or anxieties du jour, like climate change, but this can slip into the kind of fatalism. Why tinker with the gears and lever of policy making when the only things that ultimately matter are religious beliefs and cultural behaviors that are appropriately beyond the state's direct influence? Fatalist attitude partly reflects the political reality. A coalition that disproportionately caters to older voters is necessarily going to find it hard to prioritize ideas aimed at younger, less dependable voters. But limply gesturing at the black box of cultural change in lieu of a responsive policy agenda is throwing in the towel before the opening bell. Like Ned Flanders' parents in an early episode of The Simpsons, they've tried nothing and they're all out of ideas. There's nothing wrong with big think articles aimed at remaking America's culture around marriage and family, but they're not a substitute for proposals that can materially affect people's marginal incentives. Posting online about the end of Western civilization might be fun, but there's plenty of practical ways to make becoming a parent in this country easier before we doom pill. The most efficacious and egalitarian way of subsidizing family life is by increasing the size of the child tax credit, but there are less expensive tools at our disposal. Perhaps the most straightforward is targeted upfront cash assistance to parents when a baby is born. Income becomes more volatile and expenses go up around childbirth. A financial cushion could encourage couples to take the plunge. Other countries already use this approach to insulate their falling birth rates. One of the cleanest examples comes from mid-2000s Australia. Parents got the rough equivalent of $3,000 in today's US dollars at the child's birth, and the number of Australian babies born notched up by a modest but statistically significant number. When the policy ended, birth rates ticked back down again. Australia isn't a perfect comparison, but let's stipulate a response even half as big as that country's example. A $3,000 baby bonus here would be fairly affordable in Washington terms. It would cost taxpayers less than $12 billion annually. We could anticipate a program that sized to lead to a roughly 1-2% increase in the number of babies born, or something on the order of 40,000 to 70,000 more than without it. There is some debate over whether these kinds of subsidies actually boost fertility or simply pull forward births that would have happened later. But in our era of increasingly delayed parenthood, financial supports for new parents would be most useful to families in their 20s who haven't yet built up a nest and would be a worthy investment. This kind of policy doesn't contradict the recognition that culture drives fertility decisions. If anything, it complements it. The people most likely to respond to financial incentives for childbearing are often the religious ones. Some believers feel compelled to have large families no matter what, and God bless them for it. But more weigh the material and personal trade-off of adding another mouth to feed. Targeted financial support could help get them off the fence. Then there's the biggest line item on most families' budget, housing. Much ink has been spilled about the affordability agenda and the sense that young people feel it's impossible to buy a home.
A growing body of evidence shows that

0: Rising home values make incumbent homeowners feel richer and more likely to have kids, while renters who feel more financially precarious become more likely to delay parenthood. When the housing stock remains stagnant, households bid up the cost, great for incumbent boomers and Gen Xers, bad for millennials and Gen Z, who are hoping to get a foot literally in the door. A supply-side housing agenda, more housing in more styles and in more places, is a pro-baby housing agenda. Other more creative ideas are worth a try. Designated parking spots for pregnant moms and parents of young children, community-wide commitments to discounts for families, preferred access in public transportation and airports, public safety practices that encourage free-range parenting and phone-free childhoods, more on-site childcare and flexible work-from-home policies, public works that focus on building safe and clean gathering spaces for the young. None of these gestures will directly lead to higher birth rates, but they might have another child less. They might make having another child less daunting. What policies won't work? Progressive pines for the generous childcare subsidies that Scandinavian-style welfare states shower on parents. But these subsidies work, not family, so it's not surprising that their impact on fertility is rather muted. They're also expensive. As a matter of simple economics, it's far less distortive to give parents cash directly. There's also the question of salience. What's more likely to give you confidence about having kids? The promise of a large check upon returning from the hospital with a new bundle of joy? Or a government brochure with assurances that the percentage of household income spent on a child care expenses will be capped at an agreed-upon percentage relative to the federal poverty line? In recent years, some have advocated greater subsidies for assisted reproduction on pronatalist grounds. With apologies to self-described fertilization president-mandated insurance coverage of in vitro fertilization has not led to higher birth rates in any country, including ours. As the economists Dean Spears and Michael Caruso point out in After the Spike, their defense of progressive pronatalism, increasing subsidies for IVF, and other efforts to extend women's reproductive window could end up dampening birth rates, sending the signal that women easily can or should wait to conceive will nudge more women to wait until the point that carrying a healthy child to term becomes harder and more expensive. IVF subsidies would have no impact, at best, on overall fertility. Tax credits and saving accounts won't work particularly well either. The new Trump accounts, for instance, seed long-term saving accounts with $1,000 per child. These might help someone buy a house 3 decades from now, but they don't provide any assistance to today's parents, which means they won't do much to nudge American fertility upward. Other policies that might be good on their own merits, like universal school choice, will have a similarly muted impact on birth rates. The conventional wisdom among many conservatives is that it is very expensive and difficult for a policymaker to increase the birth rate is likely correct, but it's wrong to interpret it as an ironclad law. Realism should not entail nihilism. Ultimately, America is in a better position demographically than most of our fellow developed nations. While our overall fertility continues to trudge downwards, our fertility rate within marriage continues broadly to hold steady. Fixed marriage and fertility will almost mechanically fix itself. In the meantime, there are many ideas that we haven't tried yet. As America heads into its 250th anniversary, we need to resolve not... We need more resolve, not resignation. To tackle the problem of declining fertility, we can take courage from the fact that we, like John Paul Jones, have not begun to fight. The next supply side battle. Why American flourishing requires legal reform, by David L. Bonson. Proponents of supply side economics have had a simple agenda for a long time. It's a fundamental thesis. If this fundamental thesis is correct, that economic growth comes from promoting new supplies of goods and services, then supply-siders have been right to focus on incentives. The idea that production requires incentive more than consumption was embraced by Jack Kemp and Art Laffer in the Reagan era. But it was taught by John Baptiste Say almost 200 years before. The supply side movement of the last 50 years has focused on the inverse of that core claim, that we best promote new supply when we remove impediments and disincentives. The most obvious disincentive to economic growth was outrageously high marginal tax rates. Since individual income tax rates were reduced, there have been numerous successful attempts to bring down investment tax rates and business income tax rates, as well as other policy initiatives. Supply-siders like me believe that our work is never done. We recognize that substantial progress has been made over the last 50 years. Identifying the supply-side school of thought as merely a tax reduction effort has been a disingenuous but effective tactic by the left. It has allowed critics of the marginal rate cuts to blame runaway budget deficit on supply-side ideology. In reality, those deficits have been caused by massive government spending increases that were opposed by supply-siders and embraced by their Keynesian rivals. The supply side movement, rightly understood, doesn't simply support tax cuts. It champions the production of goods and services as a foundation of a flourishing economy. It should take on forces that oppose this cause. Today, the greatest threat to economic productivity in America is noxious legal environment. Excessive legal costs, the prevalence of frivolous lawsuits, and the fear of legal action all massively impede pro-growth decision-making. Legal reform must become the next cause of the supply-side movement. Our economic well-being depends on it. The question is whether our legal system has become a blight to our economic well-being, but how a free and enterprising society ever came to tolerate it. The best answer I can offer is that too many people do not realize how bad it is, and those who do have decided that it's easier to pay the toll than to fight back. But our economy, which has fought stagnation and subpar economic growth for nearly 20 years, no longer has that luxury. We may not be able to reverse excessive government spending and burdensome tax rates anytime soon, but the burden of our unjust, irrational legal system in commercial affairs can be addressed by will and determinism. In my estimation, we have no less than 1% of annual GDP growth on the line, trillions of dollars of general generational economic opportunity for our children and grandchildren. Do we have the courage to change a system unworthy of the American experiment? The direct costs of tort expenses can be quantified through settlements, disclosed payments, jury awards, defense legal fees, and insurance costs. A conservative estimate places the annual cost above $500 billion, but the real cost to the U.S. economy goes well beyond the direct expenses of litigation, settlement, and payouts. When corporate America wastes money defending itself against predators and charlatans, money that could be put to productive use, The invisible opportunity costs are immense. These hidden effects include research and development that did not happen, new projects that were not undertaken, and the risk capital not invested, and new hirings that did not take place. Then there is the impact on the culture at large, as an entire class of citizens, manipulated or influenced by self-serving trial lawyers, forgo productive and useful activity in pursuit of rent seeking. When we become a nation of litigators, we squander the talents of a people capable of far more than signing legal papers placed before them. We also erode something deeper, the sense of purpose and well-being, and their self-esteem and their desire to contribute meaningfully to their country and community. One could argue that the cost of a corrupt legal system falls more heavily on big companies, which are constant targets of litigation by trial lawyers and plaintiffs seeking the deepest pockets they can find. It's often safer for such companies to simply settle and make their case go away rather than risk defending their own capital and business operations. But these companies have the capital to perform that cost-benefit analysis. Smaller companies do not. They may be sued less for smaller amounts and may settle less frequently, but that is because they have less to take, and they lack the legal and insurance resources of larger companies. Many companies that would have been significant innovators and contributors to a dynamic economy never came into existence because of the threat of legal exposure. This deprives the economy of the innovation and creative output and unique goods and services that small boutique businesses alone can provide. As far as standing up for the little guy, neglecting this legal abuse issue is a loud way of saying that the little guy doesn't matter. Describing our legal system as troubled or corrupt lacks specificity. Americans are used to thinking of politics, for example, as broken. Yet this generic negative language can deter genuine reform because it makes the problem seem too widespread and entrenched to be corrected. Our legal system's problems can be solved if we muster the will to do so. The solutions will be found in a combination of reforms to that system and a substantial change in our moral culture. A healthy legal system is not a drag on the economy. It is vital for many reasons. Bad actors exist in the marketplace, and they may do things that warrant remuneration to a damaged party. People have a civil right to bring claims as plaintiffs against defendants and to seek remedies through the legal system when appropriate. Legitimate claims deserve fair and equitable resolutions, but they are often presumed to be illegitimate because of the corruption of our era. Legitimate cases are overshadowed by frivolous claims, and legitimately bad actors cannot be properly ostracized because the society is left to assume that they too are mere victims of a pernicious legal system in which verdicts and settlements are seen as just a cost of doing business. The bad guys are unidentifiable because rational people have no way of discerning who's actually bad. Those seeking justice are failed by the current system. It inflicts unspeakable damages to those who do not deserve it, while doing inadequate damage to the true wrongdoers. It may be idealistic or naive to assert that those who have not done anything wrong need not stop settling cases, but that is where reform should begin. For large companies in particular, the existential risk in certain high-exposure cases is too high not to approach legal risk as purely a business calculation. In practice, these decisions are often effectively made by their insurers, who have every right to minimize exposure and seek limited damages relative to what their contractual liability may prove to be. So, what legal reform can be imposed to stop frivolous litigation? Some suggest is some version of a loser's pay system in which the legal bills of the defendant will be paid by the plaintiff if the defendant prevails at trial. This is difficult to implement. The defense counsel will likely need to be paid as litigation proceeds, and collecting from a defeated plaintiff at the conclusion of a case may be easier said than done. Some also argue that this approach risks unduly burdening legitimate plaintiff cases claims, while almost giving a free ride to bad actors who know that injured parties may lack the resources to take on the risks of litigation. This warrants a couple of replies. First, it must be pointed out that this is exactly the system we have now, only in reverse. Defendants with no ability to take the risk of what is being thrown at them suffer this exposure every day, regardless of the legitimacy of the claim or their capacity to absorb the legal cost. Even a vindicated defendant will be subject to inordinate costs. This creates an incentive for defendants to settle for plaintiffs to file to secure not justice at the hands of a judge or jury, but rather a negotiated settlement brought about by the economic reality of risk mitigation. It is, in other words, legalized extortion. Second, implementing a loser pays system would not be so challenging as to prevent trying it. My proposed model would merely allow plaintiffs to absorb the legal costs of the defendant in failed cases. I'd prefer a far more expansive system in which a plaintiff who files a frivolous $1 million case against a defendant becomes liable for the claim when it loses, but this would be politically untenable. A loser pays system limited to the defendant's legal costs would be more equitable, sensible, and effective at disincentivizing frivolous claims. Logistical challenges could be resolved through tools such as escrow accounts, pre-funding, and pre-trial assessments from judges about the general likelihood and reasonability of the case. More importantly, the system would not ask anything more of plaintiffs than what is already expected of defendants. Another realistic reform is substantially increasing the evidentiary burden for establishing harm and legitimizing legitimacy of claims before discovery begins. It's only fair to expect specific corroborating prima facie evidence from a plaintiff before the legal system and a defendant spend massive amounts of time and money on discovery. Requiring this phase to take place without higher burdens violates the due process rights of defendants and provides the very quasi-incentive to settlement that plaintiffs and their parasitic attorneys count on. Until this reform is in place, many claims will amount to little more than legal shakedowns. The legal system should also not tolerate professional plaintiffs. When a single plaintiff files a dozen or hundreds of lawsuits in a year, it makes a mockery of justice and depletes the legal system of resources necessary to address genuine cases. An unbarred citizen may have a legal right to file suits, but the judiciary has the right to substantially penalize attorneys who participate in this fraudulent abuse of the system. Attorneys can and should be fined and sanctioned when frivolous cases are filed, and legal designations should be created to identify serial filers who lack standing and credibility. It is time to create specialized forms for complex litigation that provide necessary subject matter expertise, asking juries to access cases that involve advanced medical, scientific, environmental, or financial issues defies common sense. Many other nations have used such forms for high-stakes disputes with great success. And our own country has already had similar success with drug courts and military courts. Unscrupulous plaintiffs and attorneys are far less likely to pursue bogus cases if they must face specialized forums that understand the actual evidence and cannot be swayed by charisma or appeals to emotion. I would dare say that it is time to get rid of class action lawsuits entirely. They do not provide any material benefit to the plaintiff or who have truly been harmed, and they exist only to facilitate massive shakedowns of large companies so attorneys can line their pockets. This is unlikely to happen anytime soon. There must be at least limits on what the plaintiff's attorneys can recover in these cases relative to the payouts that individual class members receive. As it stands, attorneys receive tens or hundreds of millions, while the average member of a class may receive $10 to $25. But attorney fees are based on the theoretical value of the settlement, not the amount actually distributed. In what world is this reasonable? That the vast majority of class action suits provide so little benefit to class members who have virtually no burden in proving that they were actually harmed, and such wildly disproportionate financial remunerations to attorneys has exacerbated a principal agent problem. Attorneys are incentivized to file suits for which the upside is overwhelmingly beneficial and the downside is almost non-existent. Class action suits are regulatory in nature, punitive to the core, and frequently unjust in their outcomes. They should be replaced by legislation that could codify into law what businesses are not supposed to do. To that point, it is time to prevent cases from being brought where a plaintiff cannot show that he has suffered harm. Buying a product that did not harm you is not an event requiring litigation. The fact that we even have such a thing as no injury cases is appalling in a free and just society. Standing is supposed to matter in our legal system, and it's outrageous that attorneys can bring cases for code violations where none have been harmed. If the government wants to fortify its own enforcement of certain codes and regulations, let it do so. But turning unscrupulous attorneys into agents of the state, armed with the ability to commit financial assault on well-meaning small businesses, is undemocratic and corrupt. It is important to note that many of these reforms are not hypothetical. We've already had versions of them in place, but they are not implemented with proper legal force. Rule 11 of the Federal Rules of Civil Procedure provides sanctions to deter frivolous litigation. Some states have adopted similar rules. But if we are to make real progress, all states must inform some version of Rule 11. Even in federal courts, Rule 11 is applied so sparingly, it is laughably ineffective. Judicial discretion is important, but in the 39 states which elected judges, the influence of trial lawyers' associations has had a more corrupting effect than even public employee union contributions. This raises the issue of whether judges should be chosen via merit-based selections or elections at the state and local level. Nonpartisan screening commissions and gubernatorial appointments, both already used in the other contexts, offer alternatives to the corrupt influence of trial lawyers over judge selections. Strengthening disclosure requirements and enforcing recusal rules would be important steps in the right direction. It would also require a willingness of the legislature to act, but it is time to raise the burden of proof in civil trials from preponderance of the evidence to clear and convincing evidence. If a defendant is 51% likely to be liable, that is not sufficient to justify ruining a business or a family. While the beyond a reasonable doubt standard of a criminal trial may be too severe, a clear and convincing evidence standard would be fair and appropriate. The rationale for a lower burden has historically been that liberty is not on the line in civil cases, unlike criminal cases, where personal freedom is at stake. This is a distinction without a difference in modern society, and the financial and time burdens of civil cases themselves. The time burdens of civil cases are themselves a threat to the liberty of proprietors and entrepreneurs, as well as to broader economic prosperity. Using legislation to place a cap on damages would remove many incentives for frivolous cases, deter ambulance-chasing behaviors among attorneys, and create more consistency across our civil court system. It would also substantially reduce the insurance premiums that small and large businesses incur as a basic cost of doing business. These savings would benefit both customers and employees. The statute of limitations on civil cases must be substantially limited and strictly enforced. A system in which claims cannot be initiated years after an alleged incident is ripe for abuse. It defies common sense that an employee does not have to inform his employer that he believes he was wronged. Giving the company the chance to remedy an alleged infraction can instead file suit years later. If a verbal agreement was allegedly violated, a claim must be brought in as short and reasonable time as possible. There can be no legitimacy to a claim brought 30 years later for violation of verbal agreement, yet such claims are frequently filed and not prevented by current law. Finally, legal reform should equally apply to K-12 schools and government bodies. The legal system's incentives have become more deeply perverted by the fact that the liabilities a mom and pop business and a government agency face from the same alleged tort or infraction are unequal. I am mentioning this to argue for more litigation against agencies and schools, but rather less litigation against private businesses. The fact that different rules and standards of evidence and means of enforcement apply to various groups has created a perverse set of incentives in state and local governments, some bureaucrats enforcing unjust legal standards against private economic actors have virtually exempted themselves from the same standards. If we create an even playing field, the risk will quickly change for the business community. Ultimately, the legal reforms necessary for economic flourishing will require changing individual behavior. My proposed reforms to policy and practice are necessary only because Americans have decided that an entity with deep pockets is a fair target for litigation. To some extent, the broken legal system has created our sue-happy culture, but our moral infirmity is equally to blame. Too many people are eager to take things that haven't earned, and the legal system has become a nonviolent method of doing so without consequence. We must create a moral culture where those who abuse the legal system for frivolous gains are seen as what they are, parasites and thieves. American society needs, in short, to revive its ethical framework. Legal reforms must become fundamental to our supply-side economic agenda. The damages we are doing to our economy by tolerating the absurdity of our current legal system is incalculable, and so is the damage to our sense of ourselves as free Americans. Blaming the Jews again. Pat Buchanan and Joe Kent and the Degradation of Liberalism by James Kirchick. In his letter of resignation as director of the National Counterterrorism Center, sent to President Donald Trump on March 17th, Joe Kent declared that Iran posed no imminent threat to our nation, and it is clear we started this war due to pressure from Israel and its powerful American lobby. The rationale for Operation Epic Fury, he wrote, was cooked up by high-ranked Israeli officials and influential members of the American media, who deployed a misinformation campaign that wholly undermined your America First platform and sowed pro-war sentiments to encourage a war with Iran. This echo chamber, Kent continued, was used to deceive the president just as it had been employed two decades earlier to draw us into the disastrous Iraq war. Kent told the president that he had lost my beloved wife, Shannon, a U.S. Navy intelligence chief killed in the 2019 ISIS suicide bombing in Syria, in a war manufactured by Israel. Kent is hardly the first person to blame the Jewish state and its American supporters for personal and national misfortunes, and he won't be the last. His variant of anti-Semitic incitement that Jews started wars for their own material beliefs has a long and ignominious history. In 1919, Henry Ford told a group of friends sitting around a campfire that Jews caused a great war. This idea, and others like it, feature prominently in the weekly newspaper he went on to publish, the Dearborn Independent. More than 20 years later, Charles Lindbergh infamously said that the three most important groups who have been pressing this country towards war are the British, the Jewish, and the Roosevelt administration. When an inebriated Mel Gibson was pulled over for speeding in Malibu and arrested on drunk driving charges, he demanded to know whether the officer was of Hebraic persuasion and then flat out declared that the Jews are responsible for all the wars in the world. With his allegation of Jewish warmongering designed to drag the United States into the Middle Eastern War, the figure whom Kent most resembles is Pat Buchanan, the political commentator who worked in the Nixon and Reagan administrations. There are only two groups that are beating the drums for war in the Middle East, Buchanan said in an August 1990 appearance on the political TV talk show The McLaughlin Group, as the United States assembled a global coalition to reverse Iraq's usurpation of Kuwait. The Israeli Defense Ministry and its Amen Corner in the United States. Later, his syndicated column, Buchanan identified four prominent members of that choir. New York Times columnist A.M. Rosenthal, former Assistant Secretary of Defense Richard Perle, syndicated columnist Charles Krauthammer, and former Secretary of State Henry Kissinger. Continuing with this pretentious surname theme, Buchanan in subsequent columns contrasted these Jewish cheerleaders for war with the poor Gentiles who would actually have to fight it. Kids with names like McAllister, Murphy, Gonzalez, and Leroy Brown. Buchanan was widely denounced for those comments and prominently by William F. Buckley Jr. in these pages. Though Buchanan furiously denied the charge of anti-Semitism, he went on to prove his critics right by publishing a series of books of revisionist history that soft-pedaled Hitler. 3.5 decades later, Buchanan's message has found new adherents, with an array of commentators across the spectrum parroting a former senior government official's claims of Jewish perfidy at the highest echelons of American power. Buchanan was right that the Gulf War was fought in part to advance interests of a foreign country, but that country wasn't Israel, it was Kuwait, which Saddam Hussein had annexed as Iraq's 19th province. It was Kuwaiti and possibly Saudi independence that the largest goal of preserving the international order that Americans were fighting and dying for. While Israel endured Scud missile attacks from Iraq and, at the behest of Washington, refrained from responding, and while Buchanan tried to portray those in favor of military action against Iraq as limited to Israel and its American supporters, at the time he made these statements, over 70% of America backed the use of force. 42 nations, not only most of Europe, but non-Western countries, including Egypt, Syria, Turkey, and Pakistan, ultimately joined the Washington-led coalition against Saddam. The run-up to the first Gulf War was a model of international coalition building yet to be repeated. George H.W. Bush did not need to convincing from anyone that Saddam Hussein posed a threat to the world order, and the notion that Donald J. Trump, of all people, was unduly pressured into bombing Iraq is even more absurd. One does not need to be an especially keen observer of the American political scene or physical psychiatrist to recognize that the 47th president of the United States is not the type of person who goes against his own will. This obduracy applies to matters of international importance and personal pique. Whether refusing to back down on tariffs or the demolition of the East Wing, intelligent people must have advised Trump not to broadcast the cockamamie idea of annexing Greenland. He didn't care. Rather than confront the disturbing possibility that the man they have supported unconditionally doesn't agree with them, much less listen to them, isolationists on the right have undertaken a hunt for scapegoats. In this fantasy, someone or some entity other than the commander-in-chief must be to blame for taking the nation to war. It is a coping mechanism reminiscent of the adage spoken by Russian peasants suffering under the yoke of a cruel, decrepit monarchy, if the Tsar only knew. Take the podcaster Megyn Kelly. Last summer, when Trump bombed Iran's nuclear facilities, she was exultant. This requires massive balls. The guy got a very steely spine and zero F's to give. He can't be pushed around. He can't be scared. Fast forward 9 months to Operation Epic Fury. We need to know exactly who talked him into it, what representations were made to convince the president that this was a good idea. Who specifically? She rattled off a list of names with Israeli Prime Minister Benjamin Netanyahu. If only the president knew. A day after quitting his job, Kent appeared on the Tucker Carlson podcast, where he revealed to be even more of a conspiratorial crackpot than was apparent in his resignation letter. As Carlson sat in exaggerated shock, Kent told a disturbing story in which Charlie Kirk stopped him in the West Wing hallway to very loudly tell him, "Joe, stop us from getting into a war with Iran." 3 months later, the young activist was assassinated. And while Kent did not explicitly accuse Israel of the crime, he made clear where his suspicions lay. Seeking to explore foreign ties to the alleged killer, Tyler Robinson, Kent claimed that the FBI prevented him from doing so. Kent also insinuated that the Israelis may have been involved in the assassination attempt on Trump in Butler, Pennsylvania, as a demonstration of their ability to kill him if he does not carry out their orders. Another way in which right-wing critics of the war have been pinning the blame on Israel is by claiming that Trump's base opposes it. The attack on Iran is so widely inconsistent with the wishes of his own base, so diametrically opposed to the readings of national interest, that it is likely to mark the end of the Trumpism as a project, predicted Christopher Caldwell in The Spectator. What power could have overcome the special bond between the president and his most devoted followers? Caldwell doesn't explicitly say, preferring to ventriloquize through what he describes as sort of MAGA group consciousness. For a group of Trump's own base, he writes, while Iran remains a bigger threat to America's global position, Israel is a bigger threat to America's democracy. Yet polling has shown as close to total support for Operation Epic Fury among self-described MAGA voters as one is likely to find in a free country. Oddly, for people who claim to adore the man, the right-wing isolationists blame Israel for the war have clearly not listened to Trump all that much. Aside from his enthusiasm for terrorists, there is no issue Trump has been more consistent during his five-decade career in public life than his opposition for the Islamic Republic. In a 1980 television interview, Trump endorsed putting troops on the ground to rescue the hostages at the American embassy in Tehran. 7 years later, talking to ABC's Barbara Walters, he made the same sort of imperialistic noises that he does today, threatening to take the country's oil. In 2015, his presidential campaign announcement, Trump promised that he would stop Iran from getting nuclear weapons, a vow that became a constant refrain over the ensuing decade. Following figures like Kent Carlson and other influencers can't seriously claim to have been betrayed by Trump. They either weren't listening or pretending to hear something else. Many of the right-wing podcasters and online conspiracy theorists spinning tales of Israeli skullduggery are too young to remember the Iran hostage crisis of 1979-81, a national trauma that had a profound effect on Trump. The era of the late 1970s through the 80s shaped his views on everything from international affairs and economics to architecture and media relations, just as Trump still acts like the New York tabloid fixture he was circa 1986, he has always been wary of the Islamic Republic and its leaders, and rightly so. The same cannot be said of his critics on the right, who are often too cowardly to criticize him by name, and who see Israel, not Iran, as the main agent of destabilization in the Middle East. To understand the intellectual caliber of Kent and his promoters, just consider the fact that Kent said with a straight face that Iran was not developing nuclear weapons because the Ayatollah Ali Khamenei issued a fatwa against it, a fiction long peddled by the regime's fellow travelers in the West. At one point during his interview with Carlson, preferacting a claim that the Ayatollah was moderating Iran's nuclear program, Kent said that he was no fan of the former Supreme Leader. Christopher Hitchens once noted a similar impulse among critics of the Iraq War, who would rush to acknowledge that Saddam was a bad guy before sermonizing about how George W. Bush was the real threat to international peace and security. The rhetorical throat-clearing of Hitchens said was a dead giveaway that someone didn't know what they were talking about. Compared to the domestic political debate surrounding the Iran conflict with the 2011 American-led NATO intervention in Libya, during the early stages of the uprising against Muammar Gaddafi, French President Nicolas Sarkozy and British Prime Minister David Cameron started pressuring Barack Obama to intervene against the tyrant of Tripoli. The famously conflict-averse Obama was skeptical, viewing the unrest in Libya as primarily a European problem. It was Sarkozy who first declared that Gaddafi must go, and when Obama finally came around to supporting military strikes, he did so by, in confusing words, of an administration official leading from behind. While Obama later blamed the European for the mess and S-word show Libya had become, one of did not see the sort of wild accusation of deception, venality, and blackmail that swirled around the relation between Trump and Netanyahu. There is one striking difference between the Buchanan and Kent episodes. While Buchanan made his accusations about Jewish dual loyalty, he found very few allies on the left. Today, many prominent progressives have been receptive to Kent's message, which they point to as yet further confirmation of Israel's pernicious hold on the United States. Portraying Trump as a cat's paw of a foreign power isn't much of a stretch for Democrats, considering how long they tutored this theory that Vladimir Putin was blackmailing him with a video involving prostitutes at the Moscow Ritz. But the claim that Netanyahu is Trump's puppet master presents a problem for the left, as it contradicts another narrative they spent the past decade propagating, that the twice-elected president is a dictator. If it's true that Trump is an autocrat, how can the leader of a country of 10 million people force him to do something as serious as launch a major war in the Middle East? Is Trump an authoritarian in every arena of the presidential responsibility, save the one in which the Jewish state has an interest? Hardly anyone on the left cares to reconcile the dueling narratives as Trump as a dictator and Trump as an Israeli patsy. Acknowledging that Kent and I don't agree on much, Vermont Senator Bernie Sanders nevertheless averred that Kent's theory of Israeli puppeteering was right. A year to the day before praising Kent for being willing to acknowledge the truth that Iran did not pose an imminent threat, Virginia Senator Mark Wagner condemned Kent on the floor of the Senate, saying that he had aligned himself with political violence, promoted falsehoods that undermine our democracy, and tried to twist intelligence to sever a political agenda. Doggedly seeking to put himself at the center of attention, Congressman Ro Khanna of California used Kent's resignation to tauten the imaginary connection between the war and his own twilight struggle against what he terms the Epstein class. Khanna's blasé denial of this term, evoking a shadowy group of international sex criminals, as any anti-Semitic connotation was rendered moot once the Iranian regime propagandists started using it. In one AI video posted by the official Telegram account of the Islamic Revolutionary Guard Corps, a young girl standing on the late financier's island looks to the sky with hope as an intercontinental ballistic missile hurtles its way towards the Statue of Liberty. It was a preposterous visual, stupid and malevolent in equal measure, and a perfect encapsulation of the deranged political moment we were in. It says something about their growing hatred of Israel that the one issue which some liberals are willing to absolve Trump of full responsibility is the war against Iran, that they're blaming on the Jews. In a joint statement, four Democrats running for a Chicago area congressional seat criticized Trump for dragging the United States into an unnecessary and illegal regime change war fully backed by AIPAC, the American-Israel Public Affairs Committee, an American lobbying group like any other. Arizona Senator Ruben Gallego, a purported moderate and likely 2028 presidential candidate, asked, "So Netanyahu now decides when we go to war?" Representative Joaquin Castro of Texas alleged that Israel put U.S. forces in harm's way. The belief that secret, sinister forces from afar are in control of one's country is a fear of the third world. To see such mental habits growing among American citizens, left and right, is a depressing development, one that does not bode well for our politics or our society.
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